0: connections where they might not otherwise be apparent, or where the ability to make those connections in the past took weeks and months, and with some of the tools that we have today, can take hours to make the same connections that are important to combating what I would say is espionage.
1: Mr. Clayton, thank you. Mr. Chairman.
2: Thank you, Senator Moran. Senator Heinrich.
3: Thank you, Chairman. Mr. Clayton, it is alleged, and I would add quite credibly, that Jeffrey Epstein committed some very serious crimes at his Zorro Ranch property in my home state of New Mexico. Yet there has never been a federal search of that property. And in fact, in 2019, the Department of Justice directed New Mexico to pause its own investigation and has most recently refused to provide the unredacted evidence needed for our Attorney General to effectively carry out his investigation, despite federal and state laws requiring disclosure. I understand that as U.S. Attorney for the Southern District of New York, you led the investigation into Jeffrey Epstein. Can you commit to providing any relevant information to the New Mexico Attorney General and the documents, unredacted documents, that he has requested?
0: Yeah. I spoke to my team about this last night. That request is for unredacted documents. Those documents are subject to several protections for those redactions, including a protective order of the court. My folks, I think, as we speak, are seeking dialogue with the Attorney General to see if we can reach an accommodation that is consistent with those protective orders.
3: I would seriously encourage that cooperation and that spirit of working in cooperation between federal and state law enforcement. I think it is quite clear that it is likely that there are survivors, witnesses, and co-conspirators whose names have been redacted that are necessary for him to effectively complete that investigation. And, Mr. Chairman, I would also ask unanimous consent to enter into the record the letter from the New Mexico Attorney General to the Department of Justice.
2: Without objection, I guess.
3: Mr. Clayton, in your role as U.S. Attorney for the Southern District of New York, you were tasked to personally certify that the unsealed grand jury material related to Jeffrey Epstein did not disclose victims' personal information. The judge in that case stated that he added this protective order to ensure that an identifiable official within DOJ takes ownership of the sensitive and vitally important process of reviewing discovery. Due to what the Department of Justice later called technical or human error, the January 26th release of material included email addresses and even nude photos of potential Epstein victims. Lawyers for those victims said that this flawed process re-traumatized the survivors and, quote, turned their lives upside down. You were in charge of this process during which highly sensitive personal data was made public. Did you personally certify the material as the judge ordered?
0: The judge ordered certification of a subset of the materials that were in the Southern District.
3: So who takes responsibility for what I think was an unconscionable release of, an unnecessary release of personal information for these victims?
0: I think the Department of Justice has addressed that from the overall perspective.
3: Harry Truman used to have a sign on his desk that said the buck stops here. Who has a sign on their desk in this case?
0: For the Southern District documents, it was me.
3: Okay. In a media interview a couple of months ago, you were asked your position on the president's $1.8 billion fund for victims of weaponization, and you replied, "When we are investigating people and bringing charges against them, criminal charges against people, from a financial point of view, they can be absolutely devastating. If people have been pursued inappropriately, I'm supportive of there being relief for that financial cost." That's it. End quote. Do you believe that people convicted of violent crimes related to the January 6, 2021 attack on the U.S. Capitol and on U.S. Capitol Police were pursued inappropriately in any way?
0: Let me say this. Any

0: Mr. Chairman, I just want to let the witness know we've got the Fed chair upstairs, but I will be right back. I want to make sure that my colleagues know I'll be back directly.
1: Senator Budd.
2: Thank you, Chairman. Mr. Clayton, it's good to see you again. I enjoyed our visit a few weeks ago in the office. And also, when I was coming onto the House Financial Services and you were coming into the SEC, I enjoyed our time that decade ago. So as we talked about a couple of weeks ago, did the president ever ask you to disband or dismantle the ODNI or the intelligence community?
3: No, Senator. The president has given me no instructions other than to do a good job.
2: Great. Thanks. A little while ago, you and Chairman Cotton were talking about economic security being national security, those two being synonymous. So we've got an intelligence community largely established 1947, after, around the Cold War period. So what changes are necessary in the intelligence community to maintain economic security as well as national security?
3: I don't want to say that the intelligence community is currently free from economic analysis and the provision of intelligence, but I do believe that the economic effects of various events should be more a part of intelligence assessments, because economic effect, markets move immediately. Markets react, and then people react to markets. I mean, most interestingly today for all of us is the price of oil. Understanding the dynamics around the current and the long-term price of energy and the price of oil, I think, is an essential part of any intelligence assessment.
2: Thank you. You know, the men and women in the intelligence community, they do an extraordinary work. Most of the time, they don't get any recognition. But sometimes there's a few bad eggs. We have Edward Snowden, David Rutt.
4: National Intelligence Director nominee, Jay Clayton.
2: The gold bar guy. So as DNI, you'll also be the executive agent for security, as I understand it. So what's your vision for this role to ensure the security clearance process?
4: As correction, this is New Mexico Democrat Martin Heinrich testifying here as DNI director nominee Jay Clayton.
2: Make sure we find and mitigate, head off these insider threats.
3: I think there are two processes that fall. One is classification and overseeing classification. The other is overseeing security. It may not be, you know, super interesting, but we need to focus on both of those. I think the consensus that I've heard from people who know more than I do are that both of those are in need of a refresh to be more effective.
2: Thank you. I look forward to staying in touch on that and appreciate your work.
1: Thank you. I think Senator Budd raises an important point. You know, we all love our troops. Troops go through the airport. They're in uniform. People buy them a beer. They buy them a lunch. Some of us may have benefited from those freebies in uniform back in the day. Our intelligence officers don't get that gratitude. So let me just take the moment to join Senator Budd and express our thankfulness for everything they do, since they're not out there getting a beer and a sandwich bought for them when their airports are out in town. But we would be exposed to many more threats if it wasn't for them. Senator King.
5: Thank you, Mr. Chairman. I agree with your comments. Whenever I meet members of the intelligence community, I say you don't get the flyovers at the football games, but we appreciate what you do. Mr. Clayton, there's been some discussion earlier about the importance of analytical integrity, telling truth to power. The Intelligence Community Directive 203, which goes back more than a decade, says this: independent, that any information from the intelligence community should be independent of political consideration. Analytic assessments must not be distorted by nor shaped by advocacy of a particular audience, agenda, or policy viewpoint. Analytic judgments must not be influenced by the force of preference for a particular policy. You concur with that, I presume?
3: Yes.
5: So I want to ask a follow-up question to the Vice Chairman. Who won the 2020 election?
3: I've answered that question. I'm not going to get into that.
5: You have not anymore. Answered that question. Could you answer the question? Who won the 2020 election? Pretty simple question.
3: Yeah, I said I'm
5: –
3: I'm going to give you the same answer. The answer to the Chairman was – he asked me if I was an election denier. I am not an election denier. Joe Biden was certified as
5: the president.
3: He went through his process. We went through.

0: our electoral process, and I can tell you that I was in my seat at the SEC, and
1: I'm just asking a really simple question. Who won the 2020 election?
0: As I said to you, we went through our processes, and Joe Biden became the president of the United States. And that's not
1: an answer to the question of who. I'm asking one more time.
0: Okay.
1: Who won the 2020
0: I'm here to talk about my qualifications.
1: Your qualifications is you told us you're going to tell the truth to power, and you won't answer a very simple question.
0: I've answered it many times.
1: You have not answered it.
0: Okay.
1: You have not answered it. Saying Joe Biden was certified is not an answer. Okay. Why did you take it upon yourself to opine on the California election process to CNBC? During the interview on CNBC, you said that U.S. is doing an absolutely terrible job on election integrity and the American people are right to question it. What's the basis of that statement? What's the evidence for that statement?
0: Let me give you the context of the way I look at this because we should have this kind of candid dialogue. Elections are a process for gathering, aggregating, and providing data.
1: And who does the Constitution entrust the responsibility for elections?
0: To the states in the case we're talking about.
1: Correct.
0: To the states in the case we're talking about. But my experience at the SEC, my experience at the DOJ, my experience in the private sector is that the government processes for gathering, aggregating, and providing data need to be improved greatly.
1: Are you talking about elections?
0: I'm talking about
1: inflation data.
0: No, I'm talking about all government processes, including the one that's...
1: I want some evidence, and there isn't time here in a minute and 49 seconds, but you have a lot of time between now and when we move on your nomination. I would like a written analysis from you that gives evidence of voter fraud.
0: Mr. Clayton, to be clear, the assertion
1: that there's voter fraud.
0: I did not make that assertion.
1: You're doing an absolutely terrible job on election integrity. What did that mean?
0: That meant that the audit trail that we have available for our elections in a number of places is not the kind of audit trail that you would expect in something that is this important. That's what it meant.
1: Is there a problem of voter fraud in this country?
0: I don't think we can say definitively whether there is or is not until we have better processes.
1: We've had hundreds of analyses. We've had the Heritage Foundation study that found 1,650 cases out of 2 billion votes counted.
2: Q&A between Maine Independent Angus King and DNI nominee Jay Clayton.
0: I'd love for the American people to have incredible confidence in the integrity of our elections.
1: I would, too, and I would appreciate this administration would cease undermining that confidence.
0: I would like to work with this committee from my perspective.
1: Well, for the record, I wish you would share any evidence you have that undermines that asserts that there was any problem of voter fraud significant enough to change the results of an election in this country. Following up, why was your hearing postponed? What were you told? You were going to meet with us in a few hours, and suddenly it was pulled down. Why did that happen?
0: I was requested and respected the request not to attend.
1: Were you given any reason?
0: I'm not going to get into the private conversations.
1: And you testified earlier, just to follow up briefly, you've had no involvement whatsoever with this proposed speech tomorrow night by the president. You have not been consulted, discussed, any involvement. Is that correct?
0: That is correct.
1: Thank you. Thank you, Mr. Chairman.
3: Senator Bennett.
4: Thank you, Mr. Chairman. I want to also thank you for your comments about Lindsey Graham at the beginning of today's hearing. And we had a good discussion yesterday, Mr. Clayton, about Ukraine. I'm not going to repeat that here, but I know that his view of the situation and the view of the bipartisan support for Ukraine and the work that our intelligence community has done to support him is a really important project for all of us going forward. I wanted to ask you, Mr. Clayton, about the subpoenas of the New York Times reporters. And the reporting that I read is that the Secret Service had raised concerns about the security of President Trump's fill-in for Air Force One, and that there was a meeting at the White House with the FBI Director Kash Patel and other DOJ officials to talk about that matter, to talk about the reporting that had come from the AP. And I think earlier in an answer to Senator Wyden, you said that you had consulted with the career attorneys at the Southern District of New York. My question is whether you consulted or anybody in the Southern District of New York consulted with anybody in Washington, D.C., at the White House or the Department of Justice before those subpoenas were issued. They were issued, I think, within just hours of the reporting that struck me as somebody who has worked at DOJ as an unusually short period of time, and particularly given the equities that are at stake when journalists are subpoenaed, the equities that are at stake when law enforcement is showing up at the doorstep of journalists in this nation, I think it's very important for you to explain this in the context of this nomination.
0: Yeah, understood. I can't get into the specifics of an investigation, an ongoing matter. Let me say that I'm confident that the procedures that we have in place to protect the First Amendment and protect the freedom of the press and not result in intimidation of journalists or the like were followed. They depend on the facts and circumstances, how much time you have. Those matters include ones you referenced, which is, are there other available sources for the information that we seek, and have we sought that? The other aspect of this is, you know, the tailoring of a particular subpoena and including the return date and when those people would be asked to appear or provide documents. It's expected in these types of cases, at least from mine, that if there's counsel involved, we can further tailor those requests to make it the least intrusive way possible. But let me just finish, if you don't mind. Yeah. It is
2: DNI nominee Jay Clayton responding to questions from Colorado Democrat Michael Bennett.
0: That if national security interests are at stake, that there's not what I would say is a huge blind spot where someone can use the ability to provide information to journalists to get it out there, including our adversaries, without any potential for discovering how that happened.
4: Well, I think this committee is well aware of the intelligence equities that are at stake. We have no, that's why all of us do this work and provide this oversight. But I think all of us would agree that the First Amendment is not some sort of glaring loophole that it's out there, that it's something that we need to follow. And so I'll ask you again, Mr. Clayton, did you or anybody at the Southern District of New York have conversations with anybody at the White House or the Justice Department in Washington, D.C., before you issued those subpoenas that resulted in New York Times reporters being served process at their homes?
0: Yeah, I can say it this way without getting into the investigation. The protocols require consultation with the Department of Justice in Washington, and we followed the protocols.
4: And did anybody in Washington, D.C., suggest to you or anybody on your team that you should issue subpoenas in this case? Following the AP reporting, reporting of the president coming back on an airplane that was unsuitable for the protection and the defense of the president of the United States.
0: Yeah, I'm not going to get into the details. What I can tell you is that we followed those procedures, and those procedures, for the reasons that I believe firmly, and you believe, protecting the freedom of the press, being the least intrusive possible, require consultation.
4: And I would say, Mr. Chairman, I know my time is up, but the reason this is relevant to, I think, a lot of us, or certainly to me, is that this question of being able to speak truth to power, you know, in the context of intel, I think is very similar to the question about whether or not we're able to push back in a moment like this.
0: Yeah, and I want to assure this committee that in these types of circumstances, that concept of least intrusive possible is front of mind for me.
4: Thank you, Chairman. Thank you, Mr.
3: Thank you, Senator Rounds.
1: Thank you, Mr. Chairman. Look,
0: first of all, I do think you're the right guy for the job. And as I said in my earlier recommendation of you to the entire committee, but I want to give you an opportunity to talk a little bit about some of the new technologies that are being involved that we're going to have to address. And I don't think we've really talked a lot about what artificial intelligence is going to do. And the integration of artificial intelligence, not just by our intelligence agencies, but also by our adversaries. And the focus that we're going to have on the amount of data that we collect and how we're going to have to organize that. I know that you're brand new into this discussion and that you're going to be learning it at a high rate of speed, but can you talk a little bit about your concepts about how we take this huge amount of data that we've got and organize it, integrate it in such a fashion that it's available to be able to make an analysis and to give the best advice to the leaders of this country? Can we talk about how you see the integration of AI into this process?
3: Thank you. Let me start by saying, talking about it in an area where I know, which is a huge data area, which is the way our markets operate, and the resiliency of our markets, and what I would say is their vulnerability to attack. And AI is a game changer, and we should just all recognize that. I think I commend the Treasury Secretary for leading the way in this, and the Federal Reserve in calling the banks in to talk about what that means. I expect it's the same, or at least it resonates in the intelligence community, that AI is not only an opportunity but a threat. When something's both an opportunity and a threat, you better get your arms around it.
0: Yeah, look, I the reason why I ask the question that way is I think that AI is it not only is a game changer, but it's going to be seen by the American public, first of all, as a threat, because they're going to see on social media, they're going to see the misinformation that comes out, deep fakes and so forth. But the other side of it, which is the quality of life that Americans are going to be able to receive because of improvements in our productivity and so forth, is going to far outweigh what the negative benefit or the negative implications are. But along with that comes the ability for our country to be able to gather huge amounts of data, a lot of which is going to be of concern to the American people because it's going to be information on them. And they're going to be concerned that government is collecting information on them. Well, at the same time, government, the IC community in particular, has to be able to collect information, not so much on American people, but on the threats worldwide. And I think this is going to cause people to say, okay, are you collecting data on us, or are you collecting data on the rest of the world? And how do you separate that? A lot of that has to do with a lot of the discussion regarding 702 and FISA and so forth. And artificial intelligence is just simply going to magnify that. Can we talk about how we approach that? Because we need the artificial intelligence. We need to be better than our adversaries, collect more data, collect it faster, analyze it better. But we still have to have those protections and the confidence of the American people that we're doing the right things with only the data that we're supposed to be collecting, I think will allow us to continue to move and to protect them. Can we talk about how we do that and how you see that, please?
3: Well, I think the first thing is exactly what you said, Senator Rounds, recognizing that an issue that we're dealing with, I think, pretty well but can always get better is, you know, collect the data we need to provide a good intelligence product without violating people's Fourth Amendment rights, but also in a way that we can control and monitor that. I expect it's just what you said, that AI is going to greatly amplify that collection ability, which amplifies the need for oversight and controls to protect our citizens. I think we should just recognize that that's the case.
0: Yeah, thank you. Look, Mr. Chairman, I just think that this is something that I think our committee is going to be directly involved with, and I think on both sides of the aisle, the implementation of this tool as we speed up the delivery of the decision-making capabilities for our leaders has got to be one that the American people will continue to have confidence in, and I think that's part of the key reasons for having a discussion like this is to let people know that we recognize that threat is out there and that we're aware of it. And that as we collect the data that we have to, we're going to be very careful about the coordination so that their rights are protected in this collection process. Thank you, Mr. Chairman.
5: Thank you, Senator Rounds. Senator Gillibrand. Thank you, Mr. Chairman, and thank you, Mr. Clayton, for your service to our country. I want to just continue with the line of questioning that Senator Bennett had about the New York Times subpoenas. You said you don't want to get into it. I understand that. But the reason why we're asking these questions is because the subpoenas were issued so closely after a very long meeting at the White House. There seemed to be an unnecessary urgency behind it, and I'd like you to maybe comment on why there was this urgency. But more than that, they were served at the reporters' homes, and that is fairly unusual. That is not the least, what term of art did you use, the least...
0: Least intrusive means.
5: Serving at their homes. Normally, a subpoena would be issued at their place of business, a corporate office. But again, delivering it to a private home seems quite aggressive. So can you address the urgency and the home service?
0: But what I said before is I'm not going to get into the specifics of the circumstances of the matters being investigated.
5: Understood. So I just want to talk about the process because I get you don't want to talk about the substance.
0: Yeah. And then on the process, how quickly you would do something following the process depends on those facts and circumstances of the investigation, including the potential spoliation, you know, of information and the timeliness of the threat. I think I'm going to leave it at that. But this was a judgment, and it should always be a judgment that's made collectively. That's the way I look at these things.
5: Well, I would just urge that this doesn't sound like the proper independent legal process that we would normally expect for issuance of a subpoena. The characteristics surrounding it seem rushed, aggressive, with an unnecessary urgency. And I would just caution you, in your role, you are going to have many times when you may be influenced to engage in investigation because the White House is unhappy with a report. The thing about this particular issue is that the plane was reported on months and months ago, about the concerns that because it was built by Qatar, that it wouldn't have the same security aspects that one would need to protect a president. Mm-hmm. And so this just doesn't ring true that your process was a thoughtful, deliberative, and normal oversight process. And that is why this committee is deeply concerned. Do you understand that?
0: I understand your concerns. Okay. I understand your concerns. I want to tell you, I am comfortable with where we are, mm-hmm. and I'm comfortable with how we are proceeding from here.
5: Okay. Well, we expect judicious, thoughtful, legal processes from this committee. The second thing that this committee is concerned about are this
2: New York Democrat Kirsten Gillibrand questioning National Intelligence Director nominee Jay Clayton
5: of election security. Senator King tried to get you to say, did he win or not win the election? President Trump has an issue with whether he wins or doesn't win elections, and it's affected your office. And I need you to understand how it's affected your office. After the 2016 election, there was allegations that there was foreign interference by Russia. And President Trump was very concerned that somehow his election was not on the up and up. And so what he did in response when he became president was he eliminated every aspect of your office's oversight of the election process from cyber threats. You had personnel that were very knowledgeable about cyber threats, especially foreign influence. There were personnel at CISA, there were personnel at the FBI, and they were all fired. And then President Trump now wants to make sure that the 2020 election, that nobody says Biden won the election. So you can understand why this committee is concerned that you won't say Biden won the election, because it just reeks of this insecurity by the Trump administration about election security. So when you say election security is important to you, I want to make sure that you understand the ODNI has a responsibility towards cybersecurity, towards election security, that's not about voter fraud, but about the influence of foreign countries on our election security. Do you understand that?
0: Absolutely. And it is a significant concern of mine. One of the things that I did not get an opportunity to talk about before, cybersecurity has been part of my private sector and public sector practice for well over a decade, going on close to to 2 decades.
5: Actually. So will you add that back to ODNI because it was taken out by Gabbert?
0: When I was talking about processes mm-hmm. and integrity of our election, cybersecurity is front of mind.
5: So will you restore the cybersecurity complement to your job as well as the biosecurity threats and as well as the Formaline Influence Center?
0: I can commit to making an assessment, and to the extent that more resources are needed or more focus is needed or more coordination is needed.
5: Well, we would urge there are more resources and focus needed in those three areas.
0: And I look forward to dialoguing with you on that.
5: Thank you, Mr.
6: Thank you,
5: Chairman.
6: Senator Gillibrand. Senator Lankford.
7: Chairman, thank you. Mr. Clayton, good to see you again on it. You have served the nation in multiple different roles before in leading SEC and did a very good job there in Southern District of New York in the U.S. Attorney's Office. You've got a very unique experience and background walking in on intelligence. You've handled money laundering, drug kingpins. You've handled international terrorist, foreign terrorist organizations, counter-espionage cases. You've handled a lot of things as a prosecutor in this. My question to you is, how does that experience and knowing what is needed to actually prosecute individuals affect how you approach this task in helping the intelligence community trying to be able to gather information?
0: Great to see you. Thanks.
7: Good to see you again.
0: The role that you just described is one that I believe draws on a lot of the experience that I've had as a counselor for years. And that is that I want to be respectful that the intelligence community is about providing information and analysis, not setting policy or making decisions. And I look forward to playing that role as ODNI. I think that my experience as a consumer of that type of information will help me provide the information in the way that is best for the consumers I serve. I always worry that people who are the providers of information are providing it for themselves and not for the end user in the most effective way for the end user. Maybe we're doing that. Maybe we're not. I hope we are. But I also want to say, as Senator Cotton noted and others have noted, the women and men of the intelligence community are incredible. I look forward to working with them, learning from them, and figuring out how to provide that best possible intelligence product.
7: Okay. That would be very helpful. And it's helpful to all the policymakers to have the best, clearest, non-safe, if I can say it that way, documents to just get the information out so people can make the decisions based on the information that we actually have. That would be helpful. And as a consumer of that, I would assume that makes a difference for you. ODNI started out as a very small entity after the 9/11 attacks, as you know well. It has grown to a multi-thousand person organization. There have been a lot of questions around this.
2: Oklahoma Republican James Lankford.
7: Figure out, is it the right size? We have a lot of people that are detailed from a lot of our intelligence agencies to the Director of National Intelligence Office now, and we're trying to be able to figure out if that's the right places to continue to be able to pull people out of their agencies and pull them over there, or some of them be able to need to return back to their agencies. Obviously, you're not there at this point, but you've led a lot of large organizations. Tell me process-wise how you walk in to be able to look at, are we right-sized, right task? Do we have people here that need to actually be there? How do you make those decisions?
0: Thank you. I tried to outline it in my opening remarks. Right. What is our mission? The safety and security of the American people. How do we deal with that every day? We provide decision makers with the best possible intelligence product. What is the structure over the intelligence community with the role that we have, which is supposed to be oversight and integration, not operations? What is the structure that best serves that? That's how I intend to look at it. And specifically, where do people return? Where do they stay? The analogy that is in my mind is a board of directors that oversees a number of subsidiaries. In most cases, that board of directors is fairly lean and relies on reporting from the subsidiaries with, you know, some efforts to synthesize, some committees, that is what is in my mind. Not one thing you don't want to do as a member of a board of directors, whether you're in oversight or empowerment or both, is get into the day-to-day of management. You lose perspective.
7: Yeah. You have handled terrorism cases coming straight out of Iran and threats that have come to us. For 47 years, the United States and American citizens all around the world have faced terrorism threats from Iran and the growth of the proxy terror organizations. What can you tell us at this point based on your experience from the Southern District of New York and your prosecution side of things, and then also some of the work that you had done in the past, just dealing with money laundering and the movement of money, the most effective way to be able to deal with the threats that we're facing right now from Iran?
0: The threat's real. It's not hypothetical. Look, all you need to do is look at the people who we have arrested in the last year and what they have done. They intend to do our citizens harm. They are well-funded, and they are well-funded through channels that we need to do a better job of monitoring. Our traditional banking channels, I think, are fairly well-monitored. There are new channels, I would say digital asset platforms, other channels where funding takes place that we need to do a better job on.
7: Okay. Thank you. I yield back.
6: Senator Kelly. Thank you, Mr. Chairman. Mr. Clayton, thank you for being here. I've got a couple very basic questions, and then I want to get a little bit of your opinion on the threats we face if we have time. So can you tell me why Joe Biden was certified as the winner of the 2020 election?
0: I'm going back to my constitutional law here, but I don't want to continue to have a debate about this, but I believe he had the most electoral votes.
6: So he won the election.
0: He followed our process, had the most electoral votes, was declared the winner, and
6: who has the most electoral votes? Is it the person that wins or the person that loses?
0: I think that's your characterization. I'm not going to continue.
6: The reason why we struggle with this, and I think it's
2: Q&A between Arizona Democrat Mark Kelly and National Intelligence Director nominee Jay Clayton.
6: Actually, important in the job you're nominated for is because it seems that folks who are nominated for these positions just fundamentally refuse to disagree with something the president says. And the problem I have with this is he isn't in the room today. You're going to be in a room with him many times. And at times, you should have a difference of opinion. And if you can't disagree with him when he's not in the room, are you going to be able to disagree with him when you're sitting across from him in the Oval Office or the Situation Room? That's what I struggle with, because this job is different. This job, it's not about softening the edges when the truth is unpleasant. It's about delivering information and making sure the president understands that information. And by the way, people risk their lives to get this information. Mm-hmm. And if it's not transmitted to the president, if he doesn't understand it, I mean, there's going to be disagreements.
0: Mm-hmm.
6: We expect that. But I really struggle with this, especially in your position, because you can't disagree with him on this, because he doesn't like the fact that he lost in 2020. As you said, Joe Biden was certified because he got the most electoral votes. That means he won. Mm-hmm. But you still refuse to say that.
0: And I was sitting at the SEC when this occurred, and I can tell you that maybe people worked harder. But I don't think anybody I know worked harder to make an effective transition to my successor at the SEC. And in terms of your question, I have every confidence that I will deliver on my job candidly, independently, and with my best judgment.
6: But just not in this room. Okay, let me move on. So I want to just hear from you. What do you think our top threats are that we face as a nation today? Let's just talk about the top three.
0: From where I sit today, terrorism, from many sources. I believe that we have done a good job of reducing the threat, but drug trafficking and the deaths from fentanyl into the United States were an incredible threat. The combination, I'm not going to speak about any specific, illuminating that. I'm not going to speak about any specific country, but the combination in certain countries of cartels, military and business is very dangerous. Lastly, I would say our traditional adversaries, Senator Kelly, that we've talked about.
6: Terrorism, drugs, cartels, and traditional, I assume you mean Russia-China.
0: Russia-China.
6: Okay.
0: And Iran.
6: And with regards to Russia and China, I have about 40 seconds left. You know, what specifically would you do as DNI to help our country deal with those threats? Since we only have 30 seconds, just talk to me about Russia and Ukraine.
0: Russia, Ukraine, China, one thing that I elaborated before that I think I can be extremely helpful on is the economic strategies that are involved in our engagement with them across conflict and cooperation. You know, we still cooperate extensively with China on the world stage economically.
6: Do you think the economic issue with Russia outweighs the national security risk to our allies?
0: I think that they are very closely tied. How do a number of these threat actors fund themselves? It's energy, other things. That's extreme. I think you and I talked about this. Some of our most formidable threat actors are the ones who are the most well-funded.
6: All right. Thank you. Thank you, Mr. Chairman.
8: Senator Young.
9: Thank you, Chairman. Good to see you, Mr. Clayton. I am grateful for your longstanding service to our country. Thanks to your family for all it's done and all it's prepared to do after you're confirmed. I want to build on some of our conversations that we had in the office, which I found productive, and turn to issues of technology and economic security, which you know are important to me. As chairman of the SEC and more recently as a U.S. attorney, you had a lot of experience in advancing American economic and technology security, especially from manipulative practices of our strategic competitors and adversaries. Maybe you could just speak to that.
0: Senator Young, it troubles me, and it very much troubled me that foreign actors, sometimes state-sponsored actors, abused our securities markets, abused them in some traditional ways and non-traditional ways, including what we refer to as pump and dump schemes, basically luring, you know, unsuspecting American citizens into investing in securities that were not worth what they were, you know, projected to be, taking that money, prices drop, running away, being offshore. And as I said, one of the problems with our global markets is our ability to go get bad actors that act from outside of the United States is very limited.
9: And I've proposed some measures to help the SEC crack down on this. They've not prioritized this in the last year or so. So I'll continue to work that set, but I want to be supportive in this capacity, this intelligence capacity that you'll assume, to help our nation crack down on that. From your tenure at SEC, how might you approach ensuring that there's adequately intel support to our federal entities that aren't traditionally known as national security entities, USDA, Commerce, SEC?
0: Yeah. Let me give you a recent example that we had in the Southern District about Commerce and chips and our restriction on chip shipments to certain of our adversaries. That's an extremely important national security issue. We wouldn't be restricting those chips if it were just a commercial issue. It is a sort of capabilities issue, and that's something that we need, I believe, to continue to work with other agencies on.
9: So it's important for me to hear you say that because conceptually, I sit on a number of committees, most of which deal with what I think an outsider would regard as strictly economic issues. I've always approached them first and foremost from an economic or from a national security perspective. I think it's really important that all our agencies are first thinking about national security before they think about anything else. So I'm grateful for that mindset. last thing I want to turn to in our brief time today is following what is now law as it relates to COVID declassifications. I authored a requirement in last year's Intel Authorization Act for ODNI to review intelligence for public release relating to China's efforts to cover up the COVID pandemic and interfere with our response. Do you commit to, following the law, ensuring that this review is completed as soon as possible and ensuring all appropriate intelligence is released so the world can better understand China's bad behavior? Yes or no?
2: Q&A between Indiana Republican Todd Young and Director of National Intelligence nominee Jake Clayton.
0: I have a hard time with yes or no answers, sorry, but what I can say is I think there's a whole lot more to learn from what happened in COVID, and there's a lot of work for, I hope to know more. There's a lot of work for our intelligence community to do to ensure that the American people have access to that learning, and to the extent it should be classified, you have access to that learning.
9: I gave you important qualifiers there. So as soon as possible, that was a qualifier. And because it can be difficult, especially in this format, to internalize the question.
0: I'm not
9: trying to trip you up.
0: No, on that.
9: And then ensuring all appropriate intelligence is released. I mean, you have a legal background. There's a lot of room there.
0: Okay. I'll take it. Yes.
9: All right. Thank you.
10: Senator Reid.
11: Thank you very much, Mr. Chairman. Welcome, sir. In a speech in September last year, you highlighted the great successes of the Southern District of New York, specifically calling out, I quote, the successful prosecution of the former president of Honduras and other high-level Honduran officials for narcotics trafficking and firearms charges for partnering with some of the largest and most violent cartels in the world to distribute tons of cocaine to the United States. Is that correct? Yes.
0: Yeah, I think so. I think that's
11: fair. Now, on November 28th, 2025, President Trump issued a full and complete pardon to Juan Orlando Hernandez. Mm-hmm. Were you consulted about the pardon?
0: I'm not going to get into the pardon process here. The president's pardon power, I think there's only a few powers in our Constitution that are unreviewable and absolute. That's one of them. And whether it's President Biden, President Trump, or a future president, that's their power.
11: Are you aware of any quid pro quo regarding the pardon?
0: I'm not aware of any such thing.
11: Why would the President of the United States pardon someone that you had convicted and described as being involved in violent activities and allowing tons of cocaine to enter the United States?
0: Like I said, I'm not going to discuss a specific pardon thing. That's the President's pardon power.
11: Well, it seems to me that all the rhetoric that we've heard about fighting drugs, and in fact, we've killed over 200 people in the Caribbean and Pacific because they were not presidents of countries, but minor dealers in or transporters of heroin. And yet here is a king maker or a king piece who gets to walk.
0: Senator Reid, what I can say, and I want to be very clear, I'm not talking about this specific instance, but in our efforts to counteract the serious drug threat from south of our border, we engage with the Department of State, others, on matters of this type. It is a whole of government approach to this type of threat.
11: Thank you. Admiral Paparo, who's an extraordinary commander of Indo-PACOM, indicated in testimony before the Armed Services Committee that allowing China to get access to sophisticated chips would eventually come at the expense of American service members in a conflict. So if we're giving chips to China, we're threatening or at least making it more difficult the survival of our troops. President Trump, after speaking with Xi, announced a significant policy change to sell H-200 chips to China. Do you agree with the transfer of these advanced chips threatens our military security and more particularly the lives of our service members?
0: Senator, I'm not familiar with that particular decision, but you raise a point that I'm very proud of what my office and our partners were able to do. Chips that were sanctioned and subject to criminal sanction for being diverted to China, we brought that case.
11: I know, and you successfully convicted people for taking the very same chips and getting them into China. The President of the United States turns around and gives them to Xi. And the logic, I think, of your case was these chips would have been detrimental to the security of the United States. Is that correct?
0: Well, I mean, the logic of our case from a prosecutor's point of view was it was illegal to do it. It was a priority for the Department of Commerce, and we brought the case.
11: Thank you.
2: Director of National Intelligence nominee Jay Clayton answering questions from Rhode Island Democrat Jack Reed.
11: One of the things that everyone in your business has to do is speak truth to power, mm-hmm. and particularly when it's very uncomfortable to do that. Mm-hmm. After Operation Midnight Hammer, Lieutenant General Jeffrey Cruz of the Defense Intelligence Agency allowed his analysis to go forward, which said that it did not obliterate the atomic nuclear capacities of Iran. And he was summarily fired for speaking truth to power. It's interesting now because we're at war with Iran, and one of the principles is that they have a nuclear capacity that we didn't take out. Now, I think it appears General Cruz was truthful, and he was punished for being truthful. In your position, you're going to have to stand up to the president and say, no, you can't do that. Are you prepared to stand up?
0: Senator, that's a hypothetical.
11: No, it's not a hypothetical. What happened?
0: But let me just say, in my many years in public and private sector, I've given people my views in the appropriate form, in the appropriate way. I'm completely comfortable that I'll continue to do that.
11: Thank you very much, Mr. Chairman.
10: Senator Ossoff. Thank you, Mr. Chairman. Mr. Clayton, welcome. Congratulations on your nomination. You have an obligation to be honest and forthright with this committee, correct?
0: Yes.
10: And is it the case in the Juan Orlando Hernandez case that the President of the United States pardoned a man who had worked with the Sinaloa cartel to facilitate massive narco-trafficking into the United States?
0: I don't remember the specifics of that case.
10: He was convicted in your district.
0: He was convicted. Yeah. We convict right. A lot of people for a lot of drugs.
10: Convicted of narco-trafficking, yes?
0: I believe so.
10: No, so at massive scale, yes?
0: Well, you're telling me what I know. That's kind of I'll take your word for it. He was a convicted narco-trafficker.
10: Did the President of the United States, Donald J. Trump, pardon a convicted narco-trafficker?
0: I believe we just discussed that. The President provided a pardon, yes.
10: Yes or no? Did the President of the United States pardon a convicted narco-trafficker?
0: Yes.
10: Who won the 2020 election?
0: I'm not going to do this with you.
10: This is a job interview. We've established that you have an obligation to be honest and forthright with the committee. Yes, you do have an obligation to be honest and forthright with the committee?
0: Yes.
10: Who won the 2020 election?
0: Like I said, I'm not going to get into that with you.
10: But you do have an obligation to be honest and forthright with the committee.
0: Is anything that I just said not honest or forthright?
10: Yes, you're not being honest or forthright. Who won the 2020 election?
0: I think I've answered the question. We can keep doing this.
10: Well, we're going to keep doing it because you're not being honest and forthright with the committee.
0: I'm not going to engage in the theater.
10: It's a simple question, Mr. Clayton.
0: And I've answered
10: it. Who won the 2020 presidential election?
0: I've answered it.
10: You're here asking for the support of senators to lead America's intelligence community. We've established that you have an obligation to be honest and forthright with this committee and with the American public, but you refuse to answer a simple matter of fact about the 2020 election. Is that right?
0: No, that's not right.
10: Then answer the question. Who won the 2020 election?
0: I have answered the question.
10: Answer it. What is your answer?
0: I've given you my answer.
10: What is your answer? You refuse to answer a basic question about who won a presidential election, but you asked to lead America's intelligence community? Isn't it humiliating to be unable to answer this question, to have to indulge the president's delusions? We know, you know, everybody in this room knows the truthful answer to that question. Why can you not give it?
0: I think I gave you the answer.
10: Are you aware that Director Gabbard was present at the Fulton County raid in Georgia earlier this year?
0: You discussed that with me yesterday in your office.
10: Are you aware that Director Gabbard was present at the Fulton County raid earlier this year?
0: You brought it to me, my attention.
10: What is going on here? You've said at the beginning of this you have an obligation to be honest and forthright with the committee. I'm asking a very simple question. Are you aware that Director Gabbard was present at the Fulton County raid earlier this year? Yes or no? Are you aware?
0: I was.
10: You won't answer that question either.
0: I just said I was made aware of it by you yesterday.
10: The first time you learned that Director Gabbard was present at that raid was in my office yesterday?
0: It was the first time that in my recollection I've thought about it recently. Now, was I aware of it before?
10: What?
2: Q&A between Georgia Democrat John Ossoff and DNI nominee Jake Layton.
12: We apologize for interrupting this hearing. 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The ODNI nominee, Jay Clayton, testifying before the Senate Intelligence Committee. 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
13: AP News, I'm Ben Thomas. U.S. forces have reimposed a naval blockade on Iran and intensified airstrikes, but President Trump insists Iran is ready to strike a peace deal. Speaking at the U.S. Army War College in Pennsylvania.
14: They want to settle so badly. They don't like what we're doing. And they do want to settle. We'll find out whether or not we settle with them or we just finish it off.
13: And at Donahue Reports, Defense Secretary Pete Hegseth has announced a new policy to test troops for low testosterone.
15: In a video posted on social media, Hegseth says testosterone deficiency tests are necessary to allow service members to operate at their absolute best.
16: Under the supervision of our world-class medical professionals, warfighters age 30 and older are going to be tested annually as part of their periodic health assessment. It's a health assessment that happens every year. We're just adding this.
15: Hegseth mentions troops, but it appears he's talking only about testing men in uniform for hormone irregularities.
16: As we know, the modern battlefield is brutal and unrelenting. It requires and demands maximum psychological and mental readiness.
15: In the House, Pennsylvania Democrat Chrissy Houlihan, an Air Force veteran, hopes men and women will be tested, saying the announcement proves Hegseth takes direction from the far corners of the manosphere. At Donahue, Washington.
13: Meanwhile, Marissa Duhaney reports President Trump appears to be pushing back against a new policy from his own administration.
5: In a Truth Social post, Trump said, quote, "The men and women of ICE are doing a great job, one that has to be done." He also said, "We cannot give up on one of ICE's most important and effective crime-fighting tools, the traffic stop." But it comes after Trump administration officials told ICE officers to suspend most vehicle stops after two deadly shootings within a week.
13: And heavy downpours are drenching South Texas, raising the risk of flash flooding. Texas Parks and Wildlife says more than 40 people have been rescued from high waters. Storms also spawned a tornado in San Antonio. This is AP News.
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18: 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Acting Attorney General Todd Blanche says at his confirmation hearing to be Attorney General that mistakes were made during the release of the Jeffrey Epstein files, and he apologizes to survivors whose personal information was not redacted. He also says the $1.8 billion proposed anti-weaponization fund is dead. The nominee for Director of National Intelligence, Jay Clayton, refuses to answer Senate Intelligence Committee Democrat questions about whether Joe Biden beat Donald Trump in the 2020 presidential election. CDC Director nominee Dr. Erica Schwartz faces tough questions at her confirmation hearing from Republican Committee Chair Dr. Bill Cassidy, who asks if she will resist political interference in vaccine policy and other public health matters. The U.S. House votes down an amendment to eliminate $3.3 billion of U.S. military aid to Israel. President Donald Trump announces $10 billion in defense production investments at a summit at the U.S. Army War College in Carlisle, Pennsylvania. Vice President J.D. Vance meets with House Republicans as they plan to move a $93 billion spending package, most of it for costs related to the war with Iran, through the budget reconciliation process that will allow them to pass it in the Senate with only Republican votes. Former President Joe Biden has a new book coming out, and British Prime Minister Keir Starmer says farewell as he holds his last Prime Minister's question time in the House of Commons in London before his resignation. Washington Post writing that Acting Attorney General Todd Blanche sought to reassure skeptical lawmakers Wednesday that he has left behind his days as President Trump's personal attorney as he faced a contentious confirmation hearing in his bid to become the nation's Senate-confirmed chief law enforcement officer. Blanche has temporarily held that position since the April firing of his predecessor, Pam Bondi. In defiant testimony, he rejected criticisms from Democrats about his handling of the release of files related to convicted sex offender Jeffrey Epstein and pushed back against their assertions that he has put Trump's interests over those of the American people, most notably by approving a controversial deal to settle the president's claims against the IRS. Some of the reporting from the Washington Post. Here's part of Todd Blanche's opening statement to the Senate Judiciary Committee.
19: Above all, we are restoring American trust. In recent years, we watched the Justice Department turned against many of you and a former president, and it damaged the public's faith in justice. We are fixing that. Members of this committee on both sides have fair questions about the hard debates of the past year, and I welcome them. I'm proud of what we've done to help American families see safer streets and to have a fair shot at the life they're working to build. None of this is a Republican or Democrat issue. Every senator here has constituents who just want to be safe. The men and women of this department are the finest people I have ever worked with, and leading them is the honor of my professional life. We are keeping America safe, and we are just getting started. I love this country. I love the Department of Justice. Thank you very much, Chairman, for the opportunity to appear before this committee today, and I look forward to answering your questions. Thank you.
18: Acting Attorney General Todd Blanche, nominated for Attorney General at the Senate Judiciary Committee confirmation hearing today. More from the Washington Post article. Several Democrats pressed Blanche on the Justice Department's release of millions of pages of files related to Epstein, a rollout that came only after Congress passed a law forcing the department to release them and has since drawn bipartisan backlash. Some lawmakers have criticized the department for sloppy redactions that exposed the names of some Epstein victims while accusing officials of over-redacting in other instances, potentially obscuring names of people who may have been complicit in Epstein's crimes. That was from the Washington Post. The chair of the Judiciary Committee, Senator Chuck Grassley, Republican of Iowa, asked the nominee about the redactions.
20: This committee has also received outreach concerning the department's handling of the investigation and release of Epstein files and your role in it. Some allegations include problematic redactions, insufficient effort to follow investigative leads, a refusal to meet with victims, and questions regarding the transfer of Maxwell to lower security prison. I want you to take the opportunity to respond to these allegations. What would you like this committee to know regarding these files?
19: When President Trump signed the Epstein Transparency Act, the Department of Justice undertook a Herculean task to review millions and millions of potentially responsive files. We were required under the statute to do this expeditiously and very quickly. The Department of Justice did so. We reviewed over 6 million pages. Many of these pages were not responsive. And what I mean by that is we intentionally over-collected potentially responsive documents. So, for example, there was a case going on in Florida at the same time as the Jeffrey Epstein case involving another defendant named Epstein, having nothing to do with Jeffrey Epstein. When we collected

0: on call 24/7 whenever we learned that any victim's name had been improperly not redacted, we immediately took the document down and fixed it as soon as we could. That doesn't excuse the mistakes of which I take responsibility, but it does mean that we tried to fix them.
1: Attorney General nominee Todd Blanche, questioned by Senator Chuck Grassley, Republican of Iowa, Judiciary Committee Chair. The committee's ranking Democrat Dick Durbin from Illinois also asked the nominee about the Epstein files and pointed out that Epstein survivors were attending his hearing.
2: Let me talk to you for a moment about the survivors who are in the room. There are 10 individuals who were exploited and abused by Mr. Epstein. They are here today. None of them have had a chance to speak to anyone in the department or FBI, though they've asked repeatedly. So can I get your word under oath that within the next 30 days, you will personally sit down with these 10 victims and hear their case in terms of what needs to be done by the Department of Justice?
0: Chairman, I appreciate them being here today. I also have somebody from my office who's spent her entire career working on cases like Mr. Epstein's. She's in charge of our task force investigating human trafficking. She's available to talk to them.
2: She can sit right next to you when you meet with these survivors.
0: I have never said I will not meet with survivors.
2: These 10 survivors? I'm asking you on the
0: record. If they have lawyers, as you know, I'm prohibited from meeting directly with them. I have met with counsel for survivors, as has many people in the Department of Justice, over 30. But if they are represented by counsel, we will work with their counsel. If they don't have a lawyer, I will certainly make arrangements to make sure the right people at the Department of Justice meet
2: with
0: them.
2: Absolutely. Will you get it done within the next 30 days that each
0: of
2: these survivors?
0: I will get it done today. If that's necessary. I mean, my point is there's somebody here who can meet with them today, get their information, and arrange to meet with them.
2: I think
0: Absolutely.
2: You ought to be in the room.
0: Pardon me?
2: I think you ought to be in the room because you ought to hear this. You have singular responsibility for these files. There's a delay in meeting the statutory requirement on disclosure. You were involved in that. I think you ought to be part of this.
0: I am definitely part of it, and I have been from day one.
2: And it will be done within the next 30 days?
0: I can keep on repeating myself, but I said it could get done as soon as today. It could have gotten done last week. We remain available to meet with any victim or their representative at any time.
1: Todd Blanche, the acting attorney general and nominated to be permanent attorney general, testifying before the Senate Judiciary Committee questioned by the ranking Democrat Dick Durbin of Illinois. We'll have more from this hearing in just a moment, but concerning the Epstein investigation, Politico writing today that Democrats on the House Oversight and Government Reform Committee had harsh criticism for Kathy Ruemmler, the former top counsel for Goldman Sachs, as she testified Wednesday as part of the panel's ongoing investigation into Jeffrey Epstein. Speaking to reporters during a break in proceedings, Democratic members of the committee questioned Ruemmler's credibility and the nature of her ties to the late convicted sex offender. Robert Garcia of California, the committee's top Democrat, told reporters her responses have been shameful. We can all read the emails and the files about her making jokes about massages, about her making jokes about Russian women, about her making jokes about Epstein's girls. For her to deny that there was any type of real relationship there, I don't buy that. Reporting from Politico. This is Washington Today on C-SPAN Radio. Attorney General nominee Todd Blanche was also asked today about the anti-weaponization fund. Washington Post writes it was the deal struck in the spring by the Justice Department to resolve the lawsuit President Trump filed after the leak of his tax records. The agreement granted Trump, his family, and their businesses immunity regarding past tax claims. It also created a now scuttled proposal for a $1.8 billion payout fund for those who claim they were unfairly targeted by politicized prosecutions. That's reporting from the Washington Post. Here is Senator John Cornyn, Republican of Texas, asking the nominee about this issue.
3: I believe you have said that the weaponization fund is a moot issue. Is that your position?
0: Yes, it is a moot issue, meaning there is no weaponization fund. The weaponization fund is dead. It's not moving forward.
3: Well, I would refer you to the settlement agreement. Do you happen to have a copy of that in front of you?
0: I do not.
3: Okay.
0: Senator.
3: Well, you probably know what's in it.
0: I'm familiar with it, yes.
3: I'm sure you are. On page 4, this settlement agreement may be modified only upon the written agreement of the parties. Has there been a written agreement of the parties to modify the settlement fund?
0: No, the settlement fund's just not moving forward. There's no modification. It's just, it never started. No money went from the

0: Treasury to any other account. There's no commissioners. It's not moving forward.
1: Well, so the settlement agreement remains as it was originally, but I hear what you're saying. Is the settlement agreement enforceable as a contract by the parties?
0: Well, yes, it's an enforceable document. So I suppose if President Trump's counsel sought to enforce it, they potentially could.
1: Including the weaponization fund.
0: Well, they could try to enforce the contract. They can't force the Department of Justice to move forward with the weaponization fund. They could potentially say that, I suppose, that we breached by not moving forward. They haven't done that, and I'm not aware that they're planning on doing that. Like I said, Senator, and Senator Durbin talked about this, but I've talked extensively with you and other colleagues about potentially codifying so there's no weaponization fund, which is certainly something that could be done. And I wasn't meaning to insult this body, but just that in response to questions from senators about whether that could be done, we very much are okay with that.
2: Attorney General nominee, the acting Attorney General now, Todd Blanche, at today's Judiciary Committee hearing, questioned by Senator John Cornyn, Republican of Texas. The Hill writing that Senator Cornyn told reporters outside the hearing room about this nomination, I continue to have some concerns, but I'm not going to make any decisions at this point. I'm going to wait until we actually vote on a confirmation. Two other Republican senators, Tom Tillis of North Carolina and John Kennedy of Louisiana, had said before today's hearing that they also had some questions about Todd Blanche's nomination and would wait until after the hearing to decide whether to vote for him. There are currently 11 Republicans and 10 Democrats on the Senate Judiciary Committee and one vacancy. After the death of Republican Senator Lindsey Graham of South Carolina, his committee seat today was draped in black cloth and adorned with a bouquet of white roses. One more moment from today's hearing that's getting attention. Senator John Kennedy asking Todd Blanche about his relationship with President Donald Trump. The nominee at first refers to himself as the president's lawyer, a position he did hold when the president was out of office and facing criminal indictments.
3: Are you and President Trump friends?
0: I'm his lawyer, was his lawyer, and now I'm the deputy attorney general. So I met him as his criminal defense attorney. I'm not sure there's very many people who have ever had a criminal defense attorney who calls that person their friend. I now have a...
3: Well, let me put it this way. Are you enemies?
0: No, we're not enemies at all. No.
3: Have you ever seen a president of the United States appoint an enemy to be attorney general?
0: I have not.
3: Usually they appoint their qualified friends, don't they?
0: Yes.
2: Todd Blanche, attorney general nominee, questioned by Senator John Kennedy, Republican from Louisiana. Senator Chuck Schumer, Democrat from New York, the minority leader, retweeting that exchange, adding an all-time Freudian slip and completely disqualifying. Today's hearing ran about 4.5 hours, and you can find the full video at our video library, cspan.org. The committee will be holding a second hearing regarding this nomination on Thursday with outside witnesses. Scheduled are the former Attorney General John Ashcroft and the president of the Federal Law Enforcement Officers Association Foundation and a survivor of Jeffrey Epstein. This is Washington Today on C-SPAN Radio. MS Now reports that Jay Clayton, President Trump's nominee to replace Tulsi Gabbard as Director of National Intelligence, also faced an intense grilling by members of the Senate Intelligence Committee to replace Bill Pulte. Clayton defended subpoenas he issued to several New York Times journalists last week. He would not answer when asked who won the 2020 presidential election, but he said he was not an election denier. That was from MS Now. Jay Clayton is the U.S. Attorney for the Southern District of New York, a former chair of the Securities and Exchange Commission. The acting DNI, while this nomination is pending, is Bill Pulte, former head of the Federal Housing Finance Agency. Senator Angus King, independent of Maine, was one of the many committee members in the Democratic caucus asking Jay Clayton about election security, one of the DNI's responsibilities under law.
4: Who won the 2020 election?
5: I've answered that question. I'm not going to get into that.
4: You have not anymore. Answered that question. Could you answer the question? Who won the 2020 election? Pretty simple question.
5: Yeah, I said I'm. My answer. No, I'm going to give you the same answer. The answer to the chairman was, He asked me if I was an election denier. I am not an election denier. Joe Biden was certified as president. He went through his process. We went through our electoral process, and I can tell you that I was in my seat at the SEC, and
4: I'm just asking a really simple question: who won the 2020 election?
5: As I said to you, we went through our processes, and Joe Biden became the president of the United States. And that's not
4: an answer to the question of who. If I'm asking one more time, okay. Who won the 2020 election?
5: I'm here to talk about my qualifications.
4: One of your qualifications is you told us you're going to tell the truth to power, and you won't answer a very simple question.
5: I've answered it many times.
4: You have not answered it.
5: Okay.
4: You have not answered it. Saying Joe Biden was certified is not an answer. Okay. Why did you take it upon yourself to opine on the California election process to CNBC? You said during the interview on CNBC, you said the U.S. is doing an absolutely terrible job on election integrity and the American people are right to question it. What's the basis of that statement? What's the evidence for that statement?
5: Let me give you the context of the way I look at this because we should have this kind of candid dialogue. Elections are a process for gathering, aggregating, and providing data.
4: And that's who does the Constitution entrust the responsibility for elections?
5: To the states in the case we're talking about.
4: Correct.
5: To the states in the case we're talking about. But my experience at the SEC, my experience at the DOJ, my experience in the private sector is that the government processes for gathering, aggregating, and providing data need to be improved greatly.
4: Are you talking about elections?
5: I'm talking about
4: inflation data.
5: No, I'm talking about all government processes, including the one that's...
4: I want some evidence, and there isn't time here in a minute and 49 seconds, but you have a lot of time between now and when we move on your nomination. I would like a written analysis from you that gives evidence of voter fraud.
5: To be clear, Senator, the assertion
4: that there's voter fraud.
5: I did not make that assertion. I said
4: you're doing an absolutely terrible job on election integrity. What did that mean?
5: That meant that the audit trail that we have available for our elections in a number of places is not the kind of audit trail that you would expect in something that is this important. That's what it meant.
4: Is there a problem of voter fraud in this country?
5: I don't think we can say definitively whether there is or is not until we have better processes.
4: We've had hundreds of analyses. We've had the Heritage Foundation study that found 1,650 cases out of 2 billion votes counted.
5: I would love for the American people to have incredible confidence in the integrity of our elections.
4: I would, too, and I would appreciate this administration would cease undermining that confidence.
5: I would like to work with this committee from my perspective.
2: Jay Clayton, nominated to be Director of National Intelligence, questioned by Senator Angus King, independent of Maine, at today's Intelligence Committee confirmation hearing. The Intercept, a progressive nonprofit news site, writing about another topic at this hearing. At his confirmation hearing to serve as the nation's top intelligence officer, Jay Clayton dodged questions about whether the White House ordered him to send subpoenas to New York Times journalists as part of an FBI investigation into alleged leaks of classified information. Under questioning from Democratic Senators, Clayton, who currently serves as the top federal prosecutor in the Southern District of New York, defended the process that resulted in FBI agents showing up at the reporters' homes to hand-deliver subpoenas seeking the source of disclosures about security flaws in the Qatari-donated new Air Force One jet. That was the article from The Intercept. Here is Senator Michael Bennett, Democrat from Colorado, asking nominee Jay Clayton about this.
6: Did you or anybody at the Southern District of New York have conversations with anybody at the White House or the Justice Department in Washington, D.C., before you issued those subpoenas that resulted in New York Times reporters being served process at their homes?
5: Yeah, I can say it this way without getting into the investigation. The protocols require consultation with the Department of Justice in Washington, and we followed the protocols.
6: And did anybody in Washington, D.C., suggest to you or anybody on your team that you should issue subpoenas in this case? following the AP reporting, following the AP reporting of the president coming back on an airplane that was unsuitable for the protection and the defense of the president of the United States.
5: Yeah, I'm not going to get into the details. What I can tell you is that we followed those procedures, and those procedures, for the reasons that I believe firmly and you believe, protecting the freedom of the press, being the least intrusive possible, require consultation.
6: And I would say, Mr. Chairman, I know my time is up, but the reason this is relevant to, I think, a lot of us, or certainly to me, is that this question of being able to speak truth to power, you know, in the context of Intel, I think is very similar to the question about whether or not we're able to push back in a moment like this.
5: Yeah, and I want to assure this committee that in these types of circumstances, that concept of least intrusive possible is front of mind for me.
6: Thank you, Chairman.
2: Senator Michael Bennett, Democrat from Colorado, questioning Director of National Intelligence nominee Jay Clayton at today's Intelligence Committee hearing. ABC News writing about the New York Times subpoenas. In a statement on Saturday, a Justice Department spokeswoman said that the reporters are not the targets. Those leaking classified information are. Senator Tom Cotton, Republican of Arkansas, chair of the Intelligence Committee, asked DNI nominee Jay Clayton about how his current and previous federal jobs will aid him in his new role if he's confirmed by the Senate.
7: As I observed in my opening remarks, and you mentioned in yours, in your current position as the U.S. Attorney for the Southern District of New York, you've taken part in a number of national security-related investigations, including the prosecution of terrorists, narco-traffickers, and others who wish to do harm to the United States and our citizens. I think it's probably important for many viewers to know that the Southern District may be the number one national security-related U.S. Attorney's Office in the country. Can you speak to your interactions specifically with the intelligence community as part of these investigations and how critical intelligence community collection was for informing the evidence you obtained to pursue convictions in these cases?
5: Thank you. The short answer is extremely critical. And in the examples that you mentioned, the examples that Senator Rounds mentioned, whether it's Maduro and Carvajal, whether it's al-Sadi, the I'll just say multifaceted terrorist who we've recently captured, and our drug interdiction efforts, combating cartels and the flow of deadly drugs, the intelligence community is essential to our prosecutions in all of those cases. And if I may, it's the only game in town. The United States intelligence community combating those global threats is essential, not just for the U.S., but as was mentioned in Senator Round's remarks, keeping our European colleagues safe as well.
7: Thank you. You also mentioned your time at the SEC. Now, in my neck of the woods, that's the country's best football conference. But here we're talking about the Securities and Exchange Commission. I think most observers would think, well, you know, that's for the stock markets, and a Wall Street lawyer goes in and hopefully gets fees down and markets do well and combats fraud and maybe tackles new issues like cryptocurrency. But I think some viewers would be surprised at the amount of national security-related matters you had to confront at the SEC as well. Could you just go into a little bit more detail on that front, too?
5: Sure. Starting at the top, national security and economic security are synonymous. National security and market function and market integrity are synonymous. Our financial infrastructure is essential to our security as a nation. Going beyond that, understanding the economic implications of actions and the likely knock-on effects is a big part of what I believe the intelligence community should be providing to the consumers of information. Understanding the economic consequences of actions is an essential part of intelligence, and it's something that I engaged in frequently at the SEC.
2: Jay Clayton, nominated to be Director of National Intelligence, questioned by Senator Tom Cotton, Republican of Arkansas, Chair of the Intelligence Committee. A confirmation vote in the committee on this nomination could happen next week. Associated Press, writing the revolving door leadership of the nation's top public health agency, took another potential turn on Wednesday as Dr. Erica Schwartz's nomination came before a U.S. Senate committee. Schwartz, 54, is up for director of the Atlanta-based Centers for Disease Control and Prevention, which is charged with protecting Americans from preventable health threats. That was from AP. Dr. Schwartz has served as Deputy Surgeon General and Coast Guard Chief of Health Services in her career. Senator Bill Cassidy, Republican from Louisiana, chair of the Health, Education, Labor, and Pensions Committee, and a physician himself, asked the nominee today about making decisions that may go against White House preference.
8: Now, we know that the secretary has put people at the CDC who are there basically to look for evidence, however they can find it in fishing expeditions of how vaccines may cause problems. They can't find it, but they keep on doing it. Now, have you been told that you'll have the ability to reassign people who are being counterproductive in terms of promoting trust in public health measures, which have been shown time and time again to be safe?
9: Chairman, I am sitting here because the president nominated me and the secretary and I have had conversations. And those conversations were about my background. The fact that I spent 25 years.
8: Let me interrupt. I have limited time. This is almost a yes and no. Will you have the ability to reassign, demote, get rid of people who are harmful to our public health venture based upon the scientific knowledge that is generally known because the unwavering scientific integrity, as you say, with evidence-based and free from political science, not betraying science, standing on science, speaking the truth, even in difficult moments? Will you have the ability to do that with free of political interference?
9: Chairman, the secretary absolutely will allow me to be the CDC director. That is why I'm sitting here before you.
8: I feel like I'm having to go after this question a little bit more firmly than I feel like I should. You can be CDC director and just take orders. We need a CDC director that will actually stand up to crazy, stupid things being said that undermine faith in immunization. Are you the person, and I'm being very direct here, because obviously I feel like we've got thousands of kids hospitalized because people have promoted that immunization is bad and now kids have died because of it. It is evil to do that and people persist. You are the bulwark. So I'm asking, will you have the ability and the firmness to stand up to that political meddling to say, no, that's wrong and this is right?
9: Chairman, you have my assurances that I will continue to lead by my integrity. I will never compromise on the science. I will always, always have the public's health in mind. I have spent over 25 years making sure that my...
8: That's not quite the direct answer I'm hoping for.
2: Senator Bill Cassidy, Republican from Louisiana, chair of the Health, Education, Labor, and Pensions Committee, questioning the nominee for CDC Director Dr. Erica Schwartz at today's hearing. New York Times writing about the hearing, the nominee said that she accepted the evidence that vaccines do not cause autism, but stopped short of agreeing to take down wording on the CDC website and introduced by HHS Secretary Robert F. Kennedy Jr. that says the issue remains unresolved. Mr. Kennedy has falsely called COVID vaccines the deadliest ever produced and canceled nearly $500 million in mRNA vaccine contracts. Asked whether she supported his actions, Dr. Schwartz said she had been unaware of the cuts. She also said she did not know about cuts made by the Trump administration to smoking cessation and food safety programs when she was pressed about those policies. That was from the New York Times. You can find the full hearing at our website, cspan.org. And Washington Today continues in a moment.
10: Campaign 2026 is underway, and the stakes couldn't be higher. 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Voters will also decide 36 gubernatorial contests. 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
2: Welcome back to Washington Today, available as a podcast on the free C-SPAN Now mobile app and also wherever you get your podcasts. Fox News writing that Democrats split sharply over legislation to terminate aid to Israel, highlighting hardening attitudes toward the Jewish state as support for the Palestinian cause grows within party ranks. House lawmakers voted 104 to 313 to reject an amendment that would have cut $3.3 billion in foreign aid to Israel for the next fiscal year, in a vote that even split House Democratic leadership, which declined to whip members either way. House Minority Leader Hakeem Jeffries joined 97 other Democrats in opposing its elimination, while the chamber's second-ranking Democrat, Catherine Clark, joined 102 other Democrats in supporting the measure. 10 Democrats voted present, reporting from Fox News. The amendment sponsor was Congressman Thomas Massey, Republican from Kentucky.
11: My amendment is simple. It strikes $3.3 billion of foreign aid to the country of Israel from the State Department funding bill. You know, we've got $39.4 trillion of debt. We've got needs at home, which include our infrastructure, our roads and bridges. We've got a shortfall in that fund. We've got our locks and dams that we're perpetually trying to figure out new funding mechanisms to come up with. And we've got homeless veterans. And we're sending more money to Israel in this bill than we spend on homeless veterans in this country. Just to put it in perspective, there are 3,000 counties in this country. And if you divide that into $3 billion, that's $1 million from every county. This is not a significant amount of money that is going overseas. So I think we should stop it. We should put them on a diet. They're the biggest welfare recipient of the United States and have been for many years. $310 billion has been received by Israel from the taxpayers of the United States. That's in inflation-adjusted dollars since we've been giving them money. And that's why I think this amendment is important, and I reserve the balance of my time.
2: Congressman Thomas Massey, Republican from Kentucky, on the House floor. Opposing the amendment, Congresswoman Lois Frankel, Democrat from Florida.
12: I rise in very strong opposition to this amendment. Maintaining stability in the Middle East has long been a vital United States strategic interest, and what happens there affects our economy, our national security, the safety of our American service members. And as written, this amendment is overbroad in that it prohibits or could limit the use of funds for long-standing initiatives related to peace building, refugee settlement, and U.S. embassy operations. And this amendment would restrict our country's ability to confront Iran's proxies, Hamas, Hezbollah, and other terrorist organizations in the region who are sworn enemies of the United States, Israel, and our allies. A 10-minute debate is not the way to change policy as we have a mission of peace and prosperity, both for Israelis and Palestinians, and peace in the region.
2: Congresswoman Lois Frankel, Democrat from Florida, on the House floor, and C-SPAN's Capitol Hill producer Craig Kaplan writing on X, 104 to 314 House defeated Congressman Thomas Massey's amendment to the $47.3 billion State Department spending bill for fiscal year 2027 to cut $3.3 billion in foreign military aid and block funding to Israel. Massey was the only Republican to vote yes, with 103 Democrats. 10 Democrats voted present. And the Times of Israel writing that Prime Minister Benjamin Netanyahu will travel to the United States on Saturday night, a senior Israeli official told the Times. Netanyahu is expected to meet President Donald Trump on Monday, the official added, but that's not finalized. He will attend the Tuesday memorial service for U.S. Senator Lindsey Graham, an ardent Israel advocate who died unexpectedly over the weekend, reporting from the Times of Israel. President Donald Trump begins an AP story, is headlining a defense summit at the U.S. Army War College on Wednesday, planning to tout major investments in battlefield technology when the war in Iran has reduced the U.S. supply of Tomahawk cruise missiles and Patriot and THAAD interceptors. Again, that was from AP. The Pennsylvania Defense and Innovation Summit was held in Carlisle, Pennsylvania at the War College. It brings together senior government officials, military leaders, and executives from the defense, technology, and finance. The president today announcing $10 billion in investments and also spoke about the state of the military conflict with Iran.
13: We're here today to celebrate a colossal victory for this Commonwealth and for the entire nation. This afternoon, we're announcing nearly $10 billion of new investments in our defense industrial base right here in the great Commonwealth of Pennsylvania. And these investments will create more than 4,000 jobs. Pennsylvania workers will build the ships, submarines, trucks, weapons, and industries that will ensure America remains the strongest and most powerful nation in the history of the world. We're doing better now than we've ever done. We have $19.2 trillion. We used to go million, then we went billion. Now we're into the trillions, but there's never been anything like it. The country is as hot as it's ever been, and we're doing really well with Iran, the Islamic Republic of Iran is not happy right now. Should have been done 47 years ago. Should have been done at least during the 47-year period. And it wasn't. Other presidents didn't do what was right. They should have done it a long time ago. It would have been much easier. And they want to settle so badly. They don't like what we're doing. And they do want to settle. We'll find out whether or not we settle with them or we just finish it off.
2: President Donald Trump at the Pennsylvania Defense and Innovation Summit at the U.S. Army War College in Carlisle, Pennsylvania today. It was a bipartisan affair. The governor of the state, Josh Shapiro, a Democrat, also spoke today. On the war with Iran, from the New York Times, the United States and Iran exchanged strikes for a fifth consecutive day on Wednesday, with both sides showing no sign of backing down as they entered a new stage of the war. Iran currently has no plans for negotiations with the United States, according to the spokesperson for Iran's foreign ministry. He said in comments reported by state media, the armed forces of the Islamic Republic of Iran have demonstrated that any aggression against Iranian territory will certainly be met with a reciprocal response, reporting from the New York Times. In Washington, D.C., Senator Tim Kaine, Democrat of Virginia, spoke to reporters about the Iran war and efforts in Congress he's leading to get the president to stop it.
14: I came to the Senate in 2013, and I've been the governor of Virginia with a Virginia Guard that was repeatedly being deployed into Iraq and Afghanistan. And I just had to go to too many funerals and too many homecomings where not all were present and accounted for, and too many wakes. And I just said when I got here, and Chuck, you know, has seen me do this, no matter who the president is, Democrat or Republican, I'm not going to allow war to be waged by this country via shortcuts or end runs around the Constitution. We shouldn't be sending our kids, our best and our brightest, into harm's way without a vote of Congress. And I've taken that same position with Presidents Obama and Biden, President Trump, Term 1, and now President Trump. We told President Trump before this war started it would be foolish for him to do it. There was no reason for the United States, after 25 years of war in the Middle East, to get dragged back in. But he decided to do it, and no consultation with Congress, no real notification of Congress, certainly no seeking of congressional approval. And if you wage a war without a clear rationale, without a clear plan, without allies, without consultation with Congress, guess what? It's not going to go well, and it's going to be tremendously unpopular with the American public. I think I live in one of the most pro-military states in this country. One of the first 14 casualties, Robert Marzahn, a warrant officer, was a Virginian from Spotsylvania County, died within a few months of retiring at age 54. Virginians have paid $1.8 billion at the pump just for more gas than they would have paid had President Trump not started the war. And there's all kinds of other inflation. So whether it's the death of our troops, the injury of our troops, the deaths of innocent civilian school kids who get mistakenly bombed on the opening day of the war, the huge cost to the American taxpayer, the huge cost to American family, it's time for this war to be over. Congress has now done something Congress has never done since the War Powers Resolution has passed. A bipartisan resolution in two majority Republican houses have said this war is illegal. Withdraw troops unless you get a congressional authorization. You know what? President Trump can break the law, but he can't change the law. The law is the law. Congress has declared this war is illegal. He's breaking the law by continuing the war. And we need to do everything we can, including in the appropriations and NDA process, to find a path back to a ceasefire that's working, to Straits of Hormuz that were as open as they were on February 27, to gas prices that are back what they were before the president on his own started this foolish war.
2: Senator Tim Kaine, Democrat from Virginia, speaking to reporters in the U.S. Capitol building. He referred to the NDAA, that's National Defense Authorization Act. Senate Democrats on Tuesday blocked the advancement of that bill. It did not get the 60 votes needed to begin the debate. He also referred to Chuck, standing beside him, Senator Chuck Schumer, Democrat from New York, the minority leader. Bloomberg News writing that congressional Republicans are moving forward with a plan to ramp up spending on President Donald Trump's ongoing war with Iran, despite the political risks of backing an unpopular military campaign that has spiked consumer prices. Again, that was from Bloomberg. The package unveiled in the House first is $95 billion. $73 billion of that is for war costs. plus $12 billion for farm assistance and $10 billion for election-related matters, election security. Vice President J.D. Vance met with House Republicans today on Capitol Hill and in private, then came out with Speaker Mike Johnson to speak to reporters.
15: First of all, the reason I wanted to come here today is just to give a message of unity to my fellow Republicans. We've accomplished a lot together over the last year and a half, but we've got to stick together and accomplish at least one very big thing for the American people, which is the president's priority, the White House's priority, the entire Trump administration's priority is to actually get the Save America Act passed. We have the proudest and in some ways the oldest democracy anywhere in the world. 250 years we just celebrated, and yet if you vote in California, you're lucky if a month after the election day, your vote has actually been counted. We know that we have, in certain jurisdictions, illegal aliens who are casting ballots. We know that 80%+ of the American people want you to show a voter ID in order to vote, and yet there are a lot of big blue states that make that impossible, will in fact criminalize the act of asking for an ID in order to vote. Why would you criminalize asking for an ID in order to vote unless you wanted to encourage and promote cheating? So this is an important priority for the administration, but more importantly, it's an important priority for the American people to save our elections. The way you save America is by bringing election integrity. It's something that matters. It's a shame that the Democrats aren't going to help us get this done, given that a majority of Democrat voters actually want us to have election integrity in this country. But we've got a good piece of legislation to support the troops, support the farmers, and get Save America Act passed. This, of course, is the first step, but it's an important step. We're going to take it together. We're going to be successful, and we're going to keep on working at it from there.
2: Vice President J.D. Vance with reporters on Capitol Hill after meeting with House Republicans. The Senate Majority Leader John Thune, Republican from South Dakota, was asked today by reporters how what's being called the Budget Reconciliation 3.0 will be received in the Senate if it passes the House.
16: Leader Thune, what about the reconciliation bill that they've unveiled over in the House, $95 billion, including $60 billion for the Iran war? How are you guys viewing that process over there, and what about your steps, if any, that you guys are taking toward an Iran war settlement?
17: I guess I would start by saying that, you know, reconciliation, as you know, is very different in the House than it is in the Senate. So we'll see what they, you know, they're going to try and mark it up in the committee, and we'll see if they can report it, get it across the floor of the House and what it all contains. The numbers that you mentioned that have been put out there in terms of what the, you know, the funding level would be for defense and other things are things that I'm sure our members are going to want to have a lot of input on. I mean, we just had a meeting, as you know, where these issues are starting to get talked about a lot more. And I think the defense number, the ag number, whether or not it's offset, what are the implications over here with respect to the Byrd rule and the restrictions that we have on how reconciliation is used? Do we have 50 votes for something? I mean, I think those are all valid questions, and those questions will be answered in due time. I've said all along, as you know, that it's an option, but it's not certainly the only option, and it all, in the end, comes down to whether you have the math, whether you can get 50 votes to pass it in the end, and whether you've got 50 votes to defeat any poison pill amendments that might be offered. And so those are all questions that will have to be answered in due time.
2: The Senate Majority Leader John Thune meeting with reporters today. Washington Post writing about budget reconciliation. Fiscal hawks have been demanding that any new spending be offset with budget cuts to avoid exacerbating fiscal deficits even more. They have suggested broad cuts to social programs, but the budget resolution leaves no avenue for that. The Budget Committee will hold its markup on the resolution Thursday. That's in the House. House leadership hopes to have the resolution passed on the House floor next week. That's from the Washington Post. NBC News writing, U.S. military will begin testing the testosterone levels of some service members and recommending hormone therapy if needed, Defense Secretary Pete Hegseth said Wednesday. New policy comes amid a larger push by the Trump administration to promote and expand public access to testosterone replacement therapies. Reporting from NBC News, the secretary put out a video.
18: Today, I'm authorizing a new screening program for testosterone deficiency for our service members, ensuring you have the right testosterone levels to operate at your absolute best. Because it's well-established science that as we age, testosterone levels often naturally drop. Under the supervision of our world-class medical professionals, warfighters age 30 and older are going to be tested annually as part of their periodic health assessment. It's a health assessment that happens every year. We're just adding this test. Those under 30 can voluntarily choose to get the test as well. If treatment is recommended, it's entirely your choice to receive testosterone replacement therapy. This initiative, it's not about artificial enhancement. It's about restoring and optimizing your natural capabilities, protecting your longevity, and ensuring you have the biological foundation required to sustain the fight.
2: Defense Secretary Pete Hegseth in the video. On Wall Street today, the Dow up 150, NASDAQ up 162, S&P up 28. Treasury Secretary Scott Bessent writing on X, as America commemorates 250 years of independence, the U.S. Mint will begin striking this new $1 gold coin to honor the enduring legacy of liberty and a lasting symbol of patriotism featuring President Trump. It celebrates the strength of American values and the promise of a nation dedicated to preserving freedom for all, and included pictures of the proposed Trump coin. Washington Post article says a Treasury Department spokesperson said the coin is in production and minted in Philadelphia, and it will be available in the fall. They also said there is no gold in the coin, but it's going to have a gold-like finish. And also, Treasury Secretary Scott Bessent argued that the $1 coin design was legal, telling Fox News this week that although he is otherwise barred from featuring a living person's image on U.S. currency, quote, during the 150th, there was a Calvin Coolidge coin, so we can put living presidents' images on a coin. That was from the Washington Post. The Federal Reserve Chair Kevin Warsh continued the Fed's semi-annual report to Congress today with testimony before the Senate Banking Committee. Like Tuesday's appearance before the House Financial Services Committee, he pledged the Fed will fight inflation and make its decisions on interest rates independent of political pressure from the White House or elsewhere. Senator Katie Britt, Republican from Alabama, asked Fed Chair Warsh about the strength of the economy.
19: In this year's monetary policy report, one of the most encouraging themes is the increase in business investment that we're seeing across the country. In Alabama and many places, we're seeing companies expand, manufacturers grow, and communities are benefiting from that investment. I believe that these are good signs and that they're also important for the future because they help us determine whether America remains the most competitive economy in the world. My question for you is, as you look at the economy, what data tells you that today's investments are laying the groundwork and the foundation for a stronger long-term growth and greater American competitiveness?
20: So it's a great question, and thanks for highlighting the capital investment boom. This is what most countries are searching for. Mm-hmm. This is the seed corn for the next group of job creation and productivity. To be honest, over the last dozen or so years, we have been waiting for the surge in business investment. I know in some academic accounting sense, this is leading to a surge in prices in the next 12 months. I don't want to sound dismissive of it. The surge in prices is real. But I'd sure rather the most successful companies in the world investing in property, plant, and equipment than doing a share buyback. Mm-hmm. So I'm encouraged by it. The trend is our friend here, and this business capital investment is contributing massively to the GDP we've seen in the last 12 months. My colleagues know I'm not big for forward guidance, but I would guess that that trend continues. What gives me optimism about it? Well, when the private sector deploys this amount of capital, they must see something shiny at the other end of that rainbow. They must see a very good return on investment. That's why they're taking this capital and they're putting it to work. I tend to think that private investment has a multiplier way higher than one. I'll let you and others judge whether that's true of government spending, too.
2: Federal Reserve Chair Kevin Warsh, questioned by Senator Katie Britt, Republican of Alabama, at today's Banking Committee hearing. CNN writing that Chair Warsh faced intense grilling Wednesday from Democratic Senator Elizabeth Warren, who demanded to know whether he had questioned a colleague about reports that she attended a meeting with bankers last month that may have violated Fed rules, fueling a heated exchange about ethics. That was reporting from CNN. Here's the exchange.
21: Do you know the Fed imposes a blackout period where senior Fed officials are prohibited from talking about economic issues with outsiders? The idea is to, quote, reinforce the public's confidence in the transparency and integrity of the monetary policy process. In other words, no one gets some special insider information from the Fed. But shortly after your first FOMC meeting as chair, right in the middle of the blackout period, the Fed's vice chair for supervision, Michelle Bowman, was reportedly the featured guest at a secret dinner hosted by Bank of America for its hedge fund and Wall Street clients. At this closed-door dinner, she reportedly spoke about both monetary policy topics and regulatory policy. Now, I've called on the Inspector General to review her conduct, but you're the guy in charge. As chair, you set the tone on culture. Did Vice Chair Bowman provide any non-public information to the attendees at that secret dinner or discuss any regulatory policy matters that are subject to open comment periods?
20: Senator, I agree with one of the premises of your question, which is I do set the culture.
21: Good.
20: After my very first week at the Fed, I sent a letter to the 21,000 people at the Fed outlining our culture.
21: I appreciate that, but we have very limited time and a very strict chairman. So can you just answer the question about the vice chair and her secret meeting?
20: Sure. I'm happy to the extent I can share it with you. The vice chair has been an excellent colleague in my first 7 weeks. I'm aware of the letter you sent to the inspector general. Out of an enormous respect for him, his investigation, what he chooses to do with it, I'm going to leave to him to do without trying to micromanage that.
21: So you
20: and I'd be interested in the judgments that he comes to.
21: So you will support his investigation. Have you made your own investigation? Did you ask her if she spoke at a secret meeting during the blackout period?
20: I agree with the suggestion that the inspector general is an independent actor.
21: I'd be very interested in his decision. You just said you're the guy in charge. Did you ask her about the secret meeting that took place? Did you ask her?
20: I can answer a simple question, which is I wasn't at the meeting. I don't know the facts.
21: No one thinks
20: but I'd be very
21: were.
20: Interested in the fact-finding
21: the
20: being done by an
21: Did
20: independent
21: you
20: inspector
21: care
20: general.
21: Enough to ask, how can you be chair and not ask your own vice chair whether or not she violated the blackout period, violated the law.
20: I think it'd be inappropriate for me to prejudge facts that are being discovered by an independent actor.
21: I don't know how you prejudge them if you don't ask.
20: Well, I don't know how to prejudge them if I wasn't in the attendance of a meeting.
21: Did you ask?
20: She's been an excellent colleague.
21: Did you ask?
20: I've asked her a lot of things about supervision and regulation.
21: Yeah,
20: we've been busy doing a lot of real work over the last 7 weeks.
21: I got to say, I'm going to take the same time you did. I just got to say.
1: You hope so.
21: The tone that you are setting is one that seems to invite corruption, and that's going to be a real problem.
20: We've had 7 weeks, Senator Warren, and we've set a tone of performance, accountability, responsibility, and integrity.
1: Senator Ellis has the floor.
2: Testimony from the Federal Reserve Chair Kevin Warsh before the Senate Banking, Housing, and Urban Affairs Committee. Questions from the ranking Democrat Elizabeth Warren of Massachusetts. The Federal Reserve's Vice Chair for Supervision, Michelle Bowman, put out a statement after that dinner in June. I did not share my views on monetary policy. I've consistently complied with all applicable FOMC and ethics rules and remain firmly committed to doing so. Former President Joe Biden will be publishing a memoir titled Promise Me America. He says it will touch upon everything from the economy to his decision to run for a second term and then drop out. He put out a video.
3: I've written a book about my time as president. It's called Promise Me America. It's coming out in November, and it's available for pre-order now. It's about the challenges we face as a nation. About the decisions I made and why I made them. Leading the country through COVID, rebuilding our economy, and restoring our democracy after the attack on January 6th. Ending our nation's longest war in Afghanistan, strengthening NATO, and supporting Ukraine. It's about why I chose to run for re-election and why I chose to step aside. Most of all, it's about my faith in the promise of America. The promise we made to those who have gone before us is to honor their sacrifice. The promises we made to one another and to treat everyone with dignity and respect. And the promises we made to future generations of Americans to remain the beacon to the world Promise Me America is about my faith in America and the American people. I hope you'll read it, and I hope it strengthens your faith in what we can do as a nation and a people.
2: Former President Joe Biden in a video. This is C-SPAN Radio's Washington Today. BBC News writing that Sir Keir Starmer told MPs it was the end of my political journey and he was proud of everything I have achieved at his final prime minister's questions before standing down. Normal political hostilities were largely set aside during the 50-minute session as MPs on all sides paid tribute to the departing MP, trading jokes and sharing anecdotes. That was from BBC News. Here's the prime minister saying goodbye.
0: And in 2 years in government, I leave the country in better shape than I found it. Yeah. I am proud of everything that we have achieved. Mr. Speaker, can I just take time to say to you, Mr. Speaker, and all those who work for the House and in our constituency offices, thank you for all your hard work. Yeah. To our civil service, thank you also for all your hard work. To my political team, many of them are here today, who came on this journey with me, thank you so much for everything you have done and being prepared to walk through fire for me. To my colleagues on these benches, I am proud of all we have achieved together and proud of each and every one of you. To my successor and each of you, I will give my full support. To all colleagues across the House, can I wish you good health and happiness. To all those in the gallery whose lives have been changed or improved by this Labour government, and all across the country who struggle to be seen or heard, you're the reason I came into politics. To my wife and children, I love you. Goodbye.
2: The British Prime Minister Keir Starmer during Prime Minister's Questions in the House of Commons in London. His final one as Prime Minister after 2 years in that position. He's resigning effective Monday, handing over the position of Prime Minister and Labour Party leader to Andy Burnham, who's expected to be elected without opposition this week. 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Have a good night.

0: 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Also, Maine Democratic Congresswoman Shelley Pingree talks about the Iran war, ICE shootings, and immigration enforcement. C-SPAN's Washington Journal. 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
1: Welcome to Washington Today on C-SPAN Radio for Wednesday, July 15, 2026. Acting Attorney General Todd Blanche says at his confirmation hearing to be Attorney General that mistakes were made during the release of the Jeffrey Epstein files, and he apologizes to survivors whose personal information was not redacted. He also says the $1.8 billion proposed anti-weaponization fund is dead. The nominee for Director of National Intelligence, Jay Clayton, refuses to answer Senate Intelligence Committee Democrat questions about whether Joe Biden beat Donald Trump in the 2020 presidential election. CDC Director nominee Dr. Erica Schwartz faces tough questions at her confirmation hearing from Republican Committee Chair Dr. Bill Cassidy, who asks if she will resist political interference in vaccine policy and other public health matters. The U.S. House votes down an amendment to eliminate $3.3 billion of U.S. military aid to Israel. President Donald Trump announces $10 billion in defense production investments at a summit at the U.S. Army War College in Carlisle, Pennsylvania. Vice President J.D. Vance meets with House Republicans as they plan to move a $93 billion spending package, most of it for costs related to the war with Iran, through the budget reconciliation process that will allow them to pass it in the Senate with only Republican votes. Former President Joe Biden has a new book coming out, and British Prime Minister Keir Starmer says farewell as he holds his last Prime Minister's question time in the House of Commons in London before his resignation. Washington Post writing that Acting Attorney General Todd Blanche sought to reassure skeptical lawmakers Wednesday that he has left behind his days as President Trump's personal attorney, as he faced a contentious confirmation hearing in his bid to become the nation's Senate-confirmed chief law enforcement officer. Blanche has temporarily held that position since the April firing of his predecessor, Pam Bondi. In defiant testimony, he rejected criticisms from Democrats about his handling of the release of files related to convicted sex offender Jeffrey Epstein, and pushed back against their assertions that he has put Trump's interests over those of the American people, most notably by approving a controversial deal to settle the president's claims against the IRS. Some of the reporting from the Washington Post. Here's part of Todd Blanche's opening statement to the Senate Judiciary Committee.
2: Above all, we are restoring American trust. In recent years, we watched the Justice Department turned against many of you and a former president, and it damaged the public's faith in justice. We are fixing that. Members of this committee on both sides have fair questions about the hard debates of the past year, and I welcome them. I'm proud of what we've done to help American families see safer streets and to have a fair shot at the life they're working to build. None of this is a Republican or Democrat issue. Every senator here has constituents who just want to be safe. The men and women of this department are the finest people I have ever worked with, and leading them is the honor of my professional life. We are keeping America safe, and we are just getting started. I love this country. I love the Department of Justice. Thank you very much, Chairman, for the opportunity to appear before this committee today, and I look forward to answering your questions. Thank you.
1: Acting Attorney General Todd Blanche, nominated for Attorney General at the Senate Judiciary Committee confirmation hearing today. More from the Washington Post article. Several Democrats pressed Blanche on the Justice Department's release of millions of pages of files related to Epstein, a rollout that came only after Congress passed a law forcing the department to release them and has since drawn bipartisan backlash. Some lawmakers have criticized the department for sloppy redactions that exposed the names of some Epstein victims while accusing officials of over-redacting in other instances, potentially obscuring names of people who may have been complicit in Epstein's crimes. That was from the Washington Post. The chair of the Judiciary Committee, Senator Chuck Grassley, Republican of Iowa, asked the nominee about the redactions.
3: This committee has also received outreach concerning the department's handling of the investigation and release of Epstein files and your role in it. Some allegations include problematic redactions, insufficient effort to follow investigative leads, a refusal to meet with victims, and questions regarding the transfer of Maxwell to lower security prison. I want you to take the opportunity to respond to these allegations. What would you like this committee to know regarding these files?
2: When President Trump signed the Epstein Transparency Act, the Department of Justice undertook a Herculean task to review millions and millions of potentially responsive files. We were required under the statute to do this expeditiously and very quickly. The Department of Justice did so. We reviewed over 6 million pages. Many of these pages were not responsive. And what I mean by that is we intentionally over-collected potentially responsive documents. So, for example, there was a case going on in Florida at the same time as the Jeffrey Epstein case involving another defendant named Epstein, having nothing to do with Jeffrey Epstein. When we collected materials, we collected everything involving Epstein, including the Epstein that had nothing to do with Jeffrey Epstein. So the review of materials included non-responsive materials. The reviewers were qualified, experienced attorneys within the department and the FBI. They took pains to apply appropriate redactions. There were mistakes that were made, and so approximately 1% of the redactions had to be fixed after we released the Epstein files. Chairman, we had dozens of lawyers on call 24/7 whenever we learned that any victim's name had been improperly not redacted. We immediately took the document down and fixed it as soon as we could. That doesn't excuse the mistakes of which I take responsibility, but it does mean that we tried to fix them.
1: Attorney General nominee Todd Blanche, questioned by Senator Chuck Grassley, Republican of Iowa, Judiciary Committee Chair. The committee's ranking Democrat Dick Durbin from Illinois also asked the nominee about the Epstein files and pointed out that Epstein survivors –

0: spent her entire career working on cases like Mr. Epstein's. She's in charge of our task force investigating human trafficking. She's available to talk to them.
1: She can sit right next to you. She can sit right next to you when you meet with these survivors.
0: I have never said I will not meet with survivors.
1: Will you meet with these 10 survivors? I'm asking you on the record.
0: If they have lawyers, as you know, I'm prohibited from meeting directly with them. I have met with counsel for survivors, as has many people in the Department of Justice, over 30. But if they are represented by counsel, we will work with their counsel. If they don't have a lawyer, I will certainly make arrangements to make sure the right people at the Department of Justice meet with them. Absolutely.
1: Will you get it done within the next 30 days that each of these survivors...
0: I will get it done today. If that's necessary. I mean, my point is there's somebody here who can meet with them today, get their information, and arrange to meet with them.
1: I think
0: Absolutely.
1: You ought to be in the room.
0: Pardon me?
1: I think you ought to be in the room because you ought to hear this. You've had singular responsibility for these files. There was a delay in meeting the statutory requirement of disclosure. You were involved in that. I think you ought to be part of this.
0: I am definitely part of it, and I have been from day one.
1: And it will be done within the next 30 days?
0: I can keep on repeating myself, but I said it could get done as soon as today. It could have gotten done last week. We remain available to meet with any victim or their representative at any time.
2: Todd Blanche, the acting attorney general and nominated to be permanent attorney general, testifying before the Senate Judiciary Committee, questioned by the ranking Democrat Dick Durbin of Illinois. We'll have more from this hearing in just a moment, but concerning the Epstein investigation, Politico writing today that Democrats on the House Oversight and Government Reform Committee had harsh criticism for Kathy Ruemmler, the former top counsel for Goldman Sachs, as she testified Wednesday as part of the panel's ongoing investigation into Jeffrey Epstein. Speaking to reporters during a break in proceedings, Democratic members of the committee questioned Ruemmler's credibility and the nature of her ties to the late convicted sex offender. Robert Garcia of California, the committee's top Democrat, told reporters her responses have been shameful. We can all read the emails and the files about her making jokes about massages, about her making jokes about Russian women, about her making jokes about Epstein's girls. For her to deny that there was any type of real relationship there, I don't buy that. Reporting from Politico. This is Washington Today on C-SPAN Radio. Attorney General nominee Todd Blanche was also asked today about the anti-weaponization fund. Washington Post writes it was the deal struck in the spring by the Justice Department to resolve the lawsuit President Trump filed after the leak of his tax records. The agreement granted Trump, his family, and their businesses immunity regarding past tax claims. It also created a now-scuttled proposal for a $1.8 billion payout fund for those who claim they were unfairly targeted by politicized prosecutions. That's reporting from the Washington Post. Here is Senator John Cornyn, Republican of Texas, asking the nominee about this issue.
3: I believe you have said that the weaponization fund is a moot issue. Is that your position?
0: Yes, it is a moot issue, meaning there is no weaponization fund. The weaponization fund is dead. It's not moving forward.
3: Well, I would refer you to the settlement agreement. Do you happen to have a copy of that in front of you?
0: I do not.
3: Okay.
0: Senator.
3: Well, you probably know what's in it.
0: I'm familiar with it, yes.
3: I'm sure you are. On page 4, this settlement agreement may be modified only upon the written agreement of the parties. Has there been a written agreement of the parties to modify the settlement fund?
0: No, the settlement fund's just not moving forward. There's no modification. It's just, it never started. No money went from the Treasury to any other account. There's no commissioners. It's not moving forward.
3: Well, so the settlement agreement remains as it was originally, but I hear what you're saying. Is the settlement agreement enforceable as a contract by the parties?
0: Well, yes, it's an enforceable document. So I suppose if President Trump's counsel sought to enforce it, they potentially could.
3: Including the weaponization fund.
0: Well, they could try to enforce the contract. They can't force the Department of Justice to move forward with the weaponization fund. They could potentially say that, I suppose, that we breached by not moving forward. They haven't done that, and I'm not aware that they're planning on doing that. Like I said, Senator, and Senator Durbin talked about this, but I've talked extensively with you and other colleagues about potentially codifying so there's no weaponization fund, which is certainly something that could be done. And I wasn't meaning to insult this body, but just in response to questions from senators about whether that could be done, we very much

0: which are okay with that.
1: Attorney General nominee, the acting Attorney General now, Todd Blanche, at today's Judiciary Committee hearing, questioned by Senator John Cornyn, Republican of Texas. The Hill writing that Senator Cornyn told reporters outside the hearing room about this nomination, "I continue to have some concerns, but I'm not going to make any decisions at this point. I'm going to wait until we actually vote on a confirmation." Two other Republican senators, Tom Tillis of North Carolina and John Kennedy of Louisiana, had said before today's hearing that they also had some questions about Todd Blanche's nomination and would wait until after the hearing to decide whether to vote for him. There are currently 11 Republicans and 10 Democrats on the Senate Judiciary Committee and one vacancy. After the death of Republican Senator Lindsey Graham of South Carolina, his committee seat today was draped in black cloth and adorned with a bouquet of white roses. One more moment from today's hearing that's getting attention. Senator John Kennedy asking Todd Blanche about his relationship with President Donald Trump. The nominee at first refers to himself as the president's lawyer, a position he did hold when the president was out of office and facing criminal indictments.
2: Are you and President Trump friends?
3: I'm his lawyer, was his lawyer, and now I'm the deputy attorney general. So I met him as his criminal defense attorney. I'm not sure there's very many people who have ever had a criminal defense attorney who calls that person their friend. I now have a...
2: Well, let me put it this way. Are you enemies?
3: No, we're not enemies at all. No.
2: Have you ever seen a president of the United States appoint an enemy to be attorney general?
3: I have not.
2: Usually they appoint their qualified friends, don't they?
3: Yes.
1: Todd Blanche, Attorney General nominee, questioned by Senator John Kennedy, Republican from Louisiana. Senator Chuck Schumer, Democrat from New York, the minority leader, retweeting that exchange, adding an all-time Freudian slip and completely disqualifying. Today's hearing ran about 4.5 hours, and you can find the full video at our video library, cspan.org. The committee will be holding a second hearing regarding this nomination on Thursday with outside witnesses. Scheduled are the former Attorney General John Ashcroft and the president of the Federal Law Enforcement Officers Association Foundation and a survivor of Jeffrey Epstein. This is Washington Today on C-SPAN Radio. MS Now reports that Jay Clayton, President Trump's nominee to replace Tulsi Gabbard as Director of National Intelligence, also faced an intense grilling by members of the Senate Intelligence Committee to replace Bill Pulte. Clayton defended subpoenas he issued to several New York Times journalists last week. He would not answer when asked who won the 2020 presidential election, but he said he was not an election denier. That was from MS Now. Jay Clayton is the U.S. Attorney for the Southern District of New York, a former chair of the Securities and Exchange Commission. The acting DNI, while this nomination is pending, is Bill Pulte, former head of the Federal Housing Finance Agency. Senator Angus King, independent of Maine, was one of the many committee members in the Democratic caucus asking Jay Clayton about election security, one of the DNI's responsibilities under law.
4: Who won the 2020 election?
5: I've answered that question. I'm not going to get into that.
4: You have not anymore. Answered that question. Could you answer the question? Who won the 2020 election? Pretty simple question.
5: Yeah, I said I'm going to give you the same answer. The answer to the chairman was, he asked me if I was an election denier. I am not an election denier. Joe Biden was certified as president.
4: Joe Biden
5: he went through his process. We went through our electoral process, and I can tell you that I was in my seat at the SEC. And
4: I'm just asking a really simple question. Who won the 2020 election?
5: As I said to you, we went through our processes, and Joe Biden became the president of the United States. And that's not
4: an answer to the question of who. If I'm asking one more time,
5: okay.
4: Who won the 2020 election?
5: I'm here to talk about my qualifications.
4: One of your qualifications is you told us you're going to tell the truth to power, and you won't answer a very simple question.
5: I've answered it many times.
4: You have not answered it.
5: Okay.
4: You have not answered it. Saying Joe Biden was certified is not an answer. Okay. Why did you take it upon yourself to opine on the California election process to CNBC? You said during the interview on CNBC, you said that U.S. is doing an absolutely terrible job on election integrity and the American people are right to question it. What's the basis of that statement? What's the evidence for that statement?
5: Let me give you the context of the way I look at this because we should have this kind of candid dialogue. Elections are a process for gathering, aggregating, and providing data.
4: And who does the Constitution entrust the responsibility for elections?
5: To the states in the case we're talking about.
4: Correct.
5: To the states in the case we're talking about. But my experience at the SEC, my experience at the DOJ, my experience in the private sector is that the government processes for gathering, aggregating, and providing data need to be improved greatly.
4: Are you talking about elections?
5: I'm talking about
4: inflation data.
5: No, I'm talking about all government processes, including the one that's...
4: I want some evidence, and there isn't time here in a minute and 49 seconds, but you have a lot of time between now and when we move on your nomination. I would like a written analysis from you that gives evidence of voter fraud.
5: I don't.
4: Fraud in
5: to
4: this
5: be clear,
4: country, Mr.
5: To,
4: Clayton,
5: to be
4: the,
5: clear,
4: is
5: Senator,
4: the assertion that there's voter fraud.
5: I am not. I did not make that assertion. I said
4: you're doing an absolutely terrible job on election integrity. What did that mean?
5: That meant that the audit trail that we have available for our elections in a number of places is not the kind of audit trail that you would expect in something that is this important. That's what it meant, and I mean.
4: Is there a problem of voter fraud in this country?
5: I don't think we can say definitively whether there is or is not until we have better processes.
4: We've had hundreds of analyses. We've had the Heritage Foundation study that found 1,650 cases out of 2 billion votes counted.
5: I would love for the American people to have incredible confidence in the integrity of our elections.
4: I would, too, and I would appreciate this administration would cease undermining that confidence.
5: I would like to work with this committee from my perspective.
1: Jay Clayton, nominated to be Director of National Intelligence, questioned by Senator Angus King, independent of Maine, at today's Intelligence Committee confirmation hearing. The Intercept, a progressive nonprofit news site, writing about another topic at this hearing. At his confirmation hearing to serve as the nation's top intelligence officer, Jay Clayton dodged questions about whether the White House ordered him to send subpoenas to New York Times journalists as part of an FBI investigation into alleged leaks of classified information. Under questioning from Democratic Senators, Clayton, who currently serves as the top federal prosecutor in the Southern District of New York, defended the process that resulted in FBI agents showing up at the reporters' homes to hand-deliver subpoenas seeking the source of disclosures about security flaws in the Qatari-donated new Air Force One jet. That was the article from The Intercept. Here is Senator Michael Bennett, Democrat from Colorado, asking nominee Jay Clayton about this.
6: Did you or anybody at the Southern District of New York have conversations with anybody at the White House or the Justice Department in Washington, D.C., before you issued those subpoenas that resulted in New York Times reporters being served process at their homes?
5: Yeah, I can say it this way without getting into the investigation. The protocols require consultation with the Department of Justice in Washington, and we followed the protocols.
6: And did anybody in Washington D.C. Suggest to you or anybody on your team that you should issue subpoenas in this case? Following the AP reporting of the president coming back on an airplane that was unsuitable for the protection and the defense of the president of the United States.
5: Yeah, I'm not going to get into the details. What I can tell you is that we followed those procedures, and those procedures, for the reasons that I believe firmly, and you believe, protecting the freedom of the press, being the least intrusive possible, require consultation.
6: And I would say, Mr. Chairman, I know my time is up, but the reason this is relevant to, I think, a lot of us, or certainly to me, is that this question of being able to speak truth to power, you know, in the context of intel, I think is very similar to the question about whether or not we're able to push back in a moment like this.
5: Yeah, and I want to assure this committee that in these types of circumstances, that concept of least intrusive possible is front of mind for me.
6: Thank you, Chairman.
1: Senator Michael Bennett, Democrat from Colorado, questioning Director of National Intelligence nominee Jay Clayton at today's Intelligence Committee hearing. ABC News writing about the New York Times subpoenas. In a statement on Saturday, a Justice Department spokeswoman said that the reporters are not the targets. Those leaking classified information are. Senator Tom Cotton, Republican of Arkansas, chair of the Intelligence Committee, asked DNI nominee Jay Clayton about how his current and previous federal jobs will aid him in his new role if he's confirmed by the Senate.
7: As I observed in my opening remarks, and you mentioned in yours, in your current position as the U.S. Attorney for the Southern District of New York, you've taken part in a number of national security-related investigations, including the prosecution of terrorists, narco-traffickers, and others who wish to do harm to the United States and our citizens. I think it's probably important for many viewers to know that the Southern District may be the number one national security-related U.S. Attorney's office in the country. Can you speak to your interaction specifically with the intelligence community as part of these investigations and how critical intelligence community collection was for informing the evidence you obtained to pursue convictions in these cases?
5: Thank you. The short answer is extremely critical. And in the examples that you mentioned, the examples that Senator Rounds mentioned, whether it's Maduro and Carvajal, whether it's al-Sadi, the I'll just say multifaceted terrorists who we've recently captured, and our drug interdiction efforts, combating cartels and the flow of deadly drugs. The intelligence community is essential to our prosecutions in all of those cases. And if I may, it's the only game in town. The United States intelligence community combating those global threats is essential, not just for the U.S., but as was mentioned in Senator Rounds' remarks, keeping our European colleagues safe as well.
7: Thank you. You also mentioned your time at the SEC. Now, in my neck of the woods, that's the country's best football conference. But here we're talking about the Securities and Exchange Commission. I think most observers would think, well, you know, that's for the stock markets, and a Wall Street lawyer goes in and hopefully gets fees down and markets do well and combats fraud and maybe tackles new issues like cryptocurrency. But I think some viewers would be surprised at the amount of national security-related matters you had to confront at the SEC as well. Could you just go into a little bit more detail on that front, too?
5: Sure. Starting at the top, national security and economic security are synonymous. National security and market function and market integrity are synonymous. Our financial infrastructure is essential to our security as a nation. Going beyond that, understanding the economic implications of actions and the likely knock-on effects is a big part of what I believe the intelligence community should be providing to the consumers of information. Understanding the economic consequences of actions is an essential part of intelligence, and it's something that I engaged in frequently at the SEC.
1: Jay Clayton, nominated to be Director of National Intelligence, questioned by Senator Tom Cotton, Republican of Arkansas, Chair of the Intelligence Committee. A confirmation vote in the committee on this nomination could happen next week. Associated Press, writing the revolving door leadership of the nation's top public health agency, took another potential turn on Wednesday as Dr. Erica Schwartz's nomination came before a U.S. Senate committee. Schwartz, 54, is up for director of the Atlanta-based Centers for Disease Control and Prevention, which is charged with protecting Americans from preventable health threats. That was from AP. Dr. Schwartz has served as Deputy Surgeon General and Coast Guard Chief of Health Services in her career. Senator Bill Cassidy, Republican from Louisiana, chair of the Health, Education, Labor, and Pensions Committee, and a physician himself, asked the nominee today about making decisions that may go against White House preference.
8: Now, we know that the secretary has put people at the CDC who are there basically to look for evidence, however they can find it in fishing expeditions of how vaccines may cause problems. They can't find it, but they keep on doing it. Now, have you been told that you'll have the ability to reassign people who are being counterproductive in terms of promoting trust in public health measures, which have been shown time and time again to be safe?
9: Chairman, I am sitting here because the president nominated me and the secretary and I've had conversations. And those conversations were about my background. The fact that I spent 25 years.
8: Let me interrupt. I have limited time. This is almost a yes and no. Will you have the ability to reassign, demote, get rid of people who are harmful to our public health venture based upon the scientific knowledge that is generally known because the unwavering scientific integrity, as you say, with evidence-based and free from political science, not betraying science, standing on science, speaking the truth, even in difficult moments. Do you have, will you have the ability to do that with free of political interference?
9: Chairman, the Secretary absolutely will allow me to be the CDC director. That is why I'm sitting here before you. The
8: yes, Secretary but knows and that I almost I, feel like I'm having to go after this question a little bit more firmly than I feel like I should. You can be CDC director and just take orders. We need a CDC director that will actually stand up to crazy, stupid things being said that undermine faith in immunization. Are you the person, and I'm being very direct here, because obviously I feel like we've got thousands of kids hospitalized because people have promoted that immunization is bad, and now kids have died because of it. It is evil to do that, and people persist. You are the bulwark. So I'm asking, will you have the ability and the firmness to stand up to that political meddling to say, no, that's wrong, and this is right?
9: Chairman, you have my assurances that I will continue to lead by my integrity. I will never compromise on the science. I will always, always have the public's health in mind. I have spent over 25 years making sure that my...
8: That's not quite the direct answer I'm hoping for.
1: Senator Bill Cassidy, Republican from Louisiana, chair of the Health, Education, Labor, and Pensions Committee, questioning the nominee for CDC Director Dr. Erica Schwartz at today's hearing. New York Times writing about the hearing, the nominee said that she accepted the evidence that vaccines do not cause autism, but stopped short of agreeing to take down wording on the CDC website and introduced by HHS Secretary Robert F. Kennedy Jr. that says the issue remains unresolved. Mr. Kennedy has falsely called COVID vaccines the deadliest ever produced and canceled nearly $500 million in mRNA vaccine contracts. Asked whether she supported his actions, Dr. Schwartz said she had been unaware of the cuts. She also said she did not know about cuts made by the Trump administration to smoking cessation and food safety programs when she was pressed about those policies. That was from the New York Times. You can find the full hearing at our website, cspan.org. And Washington Today continues in a moment.
10: Campaign 2026 is underway, and the stakes couldn't be higher. Every seat in the United States House of Representatives is up for grabs, along with 33 U.S. Senate races. And the outcome of both could reshape the balance of power in Washington. Voters will also decide 36 gubernatorial contests. From the campaign trail to election night, follow Campaign 2026 on the C-SPAN networks. 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
1: 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Fox News writing that Democrats split sharply over legislation to terminate aid to Israel, highlighting hardening attitudes toward the Jewish state as support for the Palestinian cause grows within party ranks. House lawmakers voted 104 to 313 to reject an amendment that would have cut $3.3 billion in foreign aid to Israel for the next fiscal year in a vote that even split House Democratic leadership, which declined to whip members either way. House Minority Leader Hakeem Jeffries joined 97 other Democrats in opposing its elimination, while the chamber's second-ranking Democrat, Catherine Clark, joined 102 other Democrats in supporting the measure. 10 Democrats voted present, reporting from Fox News. The amendment's sponsor was Congressman Thomas Massie, Republican from Kentucky.
11: My amendment is simple. It strikes $3.3 billion of foreign aid to the country of Israel from the State Department funding bill. You know, we've got $39.4 trillion of debt. We've got needs at home, which include our infrastructure, our roads and bridges. We've got a shortfall in that fund. We've got our locks and dams that we're perpetually trying to figure out new funding mechanisms to come up with. And we've got homeless veterans. And we're sending more money to Israel in this bill than we spend on homeless veterans in this country. Just to put it in perspective, there are 3,000 counties in this country. And if you divide that into $3 billion, that's $1 million from every county. This is not a significant amount of money that is going overseas. So I think we should stop it. We should put them on a diet. They're the biggest welfare recipient of the United States and have been for many years. $310 billion has been received by Israel from the taxpayers of the United States. That's in inflation-adjusted dollars since we've been giving them money. And that's why I think this amendment is important, and I reserve the balance of my time.
1: Congressman Thomas Massie, Republican from Kentucky, on the House floor. Opposing the amendment, Congresswoman Lois Frankel, Democrat from Florida.
12: I rise in very strong opposition to this amendment. Maintaining stability in the Middle East has long been a vital United States strategic interest, and what happens there affects our economy, our national security, the safety of our American service members. And as written, this amendment is overbroad in that it prohibits or could limit the use of funds for long-standing initiatives related to peace building, refugee settlement, and U.S. Embassy operations. And this amendment would restrict our country's ability to confront Iran's proxies, Hamas, Hezbollah, and other terrorist organizations in the region who are sworn enemies of the United States, Israel, and our allies. A 10-minute debate is not the way to change policy as we have a mission of peace and prosperity, both for Israelis and Palestinians, and peace in the region.
1: Congresswoman Lois Frankel, Democrat from Florida, on the House floor, and C-SPAN's Capitol Hill producer Craig Kaplan writing on X. 104 to 314 House defeated Congressman Thomas Massie's amendment to the $47.3 billion State Department spending bill for fiscal year 2027 to cut $3.3 billion in foreign military aid and block funding to Israel. Massie was the only Republican to vote yes, with 103 Democrats. 10 Democrats voted present. And the Times of Israel writing that Prime Minister Benjamin Netanyahu will travel to the United States on Saturday night, a senior Israeli official told the Times. Netanyahu is expected to meet President Donald Trump on Monday, the official added, but that's not finalized. He will attend the Tuesday memorial service for U.S. Senator Lindsey Graham, an ardent Israel advocate who died unexpectedly over the weekend, reporting from the Times of Israel. President Donald Trump begins an AP story, is headlining a defense summit at the U.S. Army War College on Wednesday, planning to tout major investments in battlefield technology when the war in Iran has reduced the U.S. supply of Tomahawk cruise missiles and Patriot and THAAD interceptors. Again, that was from AP. The Pennsylvania Defense and Innovation Summit was held in Carlisle, Pennsylvania at the War College. It brings together senior government officials, military leaders, and executives from the defense, technology, and finance. The president today announcing $10 billion in investments and also spoke about the state of the military conflict with Iran.
13: We're here today to celebrate a colossal victory for this Commonwealth and for the entire nation. This afternoon, we're announcing nearly $10 billion of new investments in our defense industrial base right here in the great Commonwealth of Pennsylvania. And these investments will create more than 4,000 jobs. Pennsylvania workers will build the ships, submarines, trucks, weapons, and industries that will ensure America remains the strongest and most powerful nation in the history of the world. We're doing better now than we've ever done. We have $19.2 trillion. We used to go million, then we went billion, now we're into the trillions, but there's never been anything like it. The country is as hot as it's ever been, and we're doing really well with Iran. The Islamic Republic of Iran is not happy right now. Should have been done 47 years ago. Should have been done at least during the 47-year period. And it wasn't. Other presidents didn't do what was right. They should have done it a long time ago. It would have been much easier. And they want to settle so badly. They don't like what we're doing. And they do want to settle. We'll find out whether or not we settle with them or we just finish it off.
1: President Donald Trump at the Pennsylvania Defense and Innovation Summit at the U.S. Army War College in Carlisle, Pennsylvania today. It was a bipartisan affair. The governor of the state, Josh Shapiro, a Democrat, also spoke today. On the war with Iran, from the New York Times, the United States and Iran exchanged strikes for a fifth consecutive day on Wednesday, with both sides showing no sign of backing down as they entered a new stage of the war. Iran currently has no plans for negotiations with the United States, according to the spokesperson for Iran's foreign ministry. He said in comments reported by state media, the armed forces of the Islamic Republic of Iran have demonstrated that any aggression against Iranian territory will certainly be met with a reciprocal response, reporting from the New York Times. In Washington, D.C., Senator Tim Kaine, Democrat of Virginia, spoke to reporters about the Iran war. and efforts in Congress he's leading to get the president to stop it.
14: I came to the Senate in 2013, and I've been the governor of Virginia with a Virginia Guard that was repeatedly being deployed into Iraq and Afghanistan. And I just had to go to too many funerals and too many homecomings where not all were present and accounted for, and too many wakes. And I just said when I got here, and Chuck, you know, has seen me do this, no matter who the president is, Democrat or Republican, I'm not going to allow war to be waged by this country via shortcuts or end runs around the Constitution. We shouldn't be sending our kids, our best and our brightest, into harm's way without a vote of Congress. And I've taken that same position with Presidents Obama and Biden, President Trump, term one, and now President Trump. We told President Trump before this war started it would be foolish for him to do it. There was no reason for the United States, after 25 years of war in the Middle East, to get dragged back in. But he decided to do it, and no consultation with Congress, no real notification of Congress, certainly no seeking of congressional approval. And if you wage a war without a clear rationale, without a clear plan, without allies, without consultation with Congress, guess what? It's not going to go well, and it's going to be tremendously unpopular with the American public. I think I live in one of the most pro-military states in this country. One of the first 14 casualties, Robert Marzahn, a warrant officer, was a Virginian from Spotsylvania County, died within a few months of retiring at age 54. Virginians have paid $1.8 billion at the pump just for more gas than they would have paid had President Trump not started the war. And there's all kinds of other inflation. So whether it's the death of our troops, the injury of our troops, the deaths of innocent civilian school kids who get mistakenly bombed on the opening day of the war, the huge cost to the American taxpayer, the huge cost to American family, it's time for this war to be over. Congress has now done something Congress has never done since the War Powers Resolution has passed. A bipartisan resolution in two majority Republican houses have said this war is illegal. Withdraw troops unless you get a congressional authorization. You know what? President Trump can break the law, but he can't change the law. The law is the law. Congress has declared this war is illegal. He's breaking the law by continuing the war. And we need to do everything we can, including in the appropriations and NDA process, to find a path back to a ceasefire that's working, to Straits of Hormuz that were as open as they were on February 27, to gas prices that are back what they were before the president on his own started this foolish war.
1: Senator Tim Kaine, Democrat from Virginia, speaking to reporters in the U.S. Capitol building. He referred to the NDAA, that's National Defense Authorization Act. Senate Democrats on Tuesday blocked the advancement of that bill. It did not get the 60 votes needed to begin the debate. He also referred to Chuck standing beside him, Senator Chuck Schumer, Democrat from New York, the minority leader. Bloomberg News writing that congressional Republicans are moving forward with a plan to ramp up spending on President Donald Trump's ongoing war with Iran, despite the political risks of backing an unpopular military campaign that has spiked consumer prices. Again, that was from Bloomberg. The package unveiled in the House first is $95 billion. $73 billion of that is for war costs, plus $12 billion for farm assistance and $10 billion for election-related matters, election security. Vice President J.D. Vance met with House Republicans today on Capitol Hill in private, then came out with Speaker Mike Johnson to speak to reporters.
15: First of all, the reason I wanted to come here today is just to give a message of unity to my fellow Republicans. We've accomplished a lot together over the last year and a half, but we've got to stick together and accomplish at least one very big thing for the American people, which is the president's priority, the White House's priority, the entire Trump administration's priority is to actually get the Save America Act passed. We have the proudest and in some ways the oldest democracy anywhere in the world. 250 years we just celebrated, and yet if you vote in California, you're lucky if a month after the election day, your vote has actually been counted. We know that we have, in certain jurisdictions, illegal aliens who are casting ballots. We know that 80%+ of the American people want you to show a voter ID in order to vote, and yet there are a lot of big blue states that make that impossible, will in fact criminalize the act of asking for an ID in order to vote. Why would you criminalize asking for an ID in order to vote unless you wanted to encourage and promote cheating. So this is an important priority for the administration, but more importantly, it's an important priority for the American people to save our elections. The way you save America is by bringing election integrity. It's something that matters. It's a shame that the Democrats aren't going to help us get this done, given that a majority of Democrat voters actually want us to have election integrity in this country. But we've got a good piece of legislation to support the troops, support the farmers, and get Save America Act passed. This, of course, is the first step, but it's an important step. We're going to take it together. We're going to be successful, and we're going to keep on working at it from there.
1: Vice President J.D. Vance with reporters on Capitol Hill after meeting with House Republicans. The Senate Majority Leader John Thune, Republican from South Dakota, was asked today by reporters how what's being called the Budget Reconciliation 3.0 will be received in the Senate if it passes the House.
16: What about the reconciliation bill that they've unveiled over in the House, $95 billion, including $60 billion for the Iran war? How are you guys viewing that process over there, and what about your steps, if any, that you guys are taking toward the Iran war supplement?
17: I guess I would start by saying that, you know, reconciliation, as you know, is very different in the House than it is in the Senate. So we'll see what they, you know, they're going to try and mark it up in the committee, and we'll see if they can report it, get it across the floor of the House and what it all contains. The numbers that you were mentioned that have been put out there in terms of what the, you know, the funding level would be for defense and other things, are things that I'm sure our members are going to want to have a lot of input on. I mean, we just had a meeting, as you know, where, these issues are starting to get talked about a lot more. And I think the defense number, the ag number, whether or not it's offset, what are the implications over here with respect to the Byrd rule and the restrictions that we have on how reconciliation is used? Do we have 50 votes for something? I mean, I think those are all valid questions, and those questions will be answered in due time. I've said all along, as you know, that it's an option, but it's not certainly the only option, and it all, in the end, comes down to whether you have the math, whether you can get 50 votes to pass it in the end, and whether you've got 50 votes to defeat any poison pill amendments that might be offered. And so those are all questions that will have to be answered in due time.
1: Senate Majority Leader John Thune meeting with reporters today. Washington Post writing about budget reconciliation. Fiscal hawks have been demanding that any new spending be offset with budget cuts to avoid exacerbating fiscal deficits even more. They have suggested broad cuts to social programs, but the budget resolution leaves no avenue for that. The Budget Committee will hold its markup on the resolution Thursday. That's in the House. House leadership hopes to have the resolution passed on the House floor next week. That's from the Washington Post. NBC News writing, U.S. military will begin testing the testosterone levels of some service members and recommending hormone therapy if needed, Defense Secretary Pete Hegseth said Wednesday. New policy comes amid a larger push by the Trump administration to promote and expand public access to testosterone replacement therapies. Reporting from NBC News, the secretary put out a video.
18: Today, I'm authorizing a new screening program for testosterone deficiency for our service members, ensuring you have the right testosterone levels to operate at your absolute best. Because it's well-established science that as we age, testosterone levels often naturally drop. Under the supervision of our world-class medical professionals, warfighters age 30 and older are going to be tested annually as part of their periodic health assessment. It's a health assessment that happens every year. We're just adding this test. Those under 30 can voluntarily choose to get the test as well. If treatment is recommended, it's entirely your choice to receive testosterone replacement therapy. This initiative, it's not about artificial enhancement. It's about restoring and optimizing your natural capabilities, protecting your longevity, and ensuring you have the biological foundation required to sustain the fight.
1: Defense Secretary Pete Hegseth in the video. On Wall Street today, the Dow up 150, NASDAQ up 162, S&P up 28. Treasury Secretary Scott Bessent writing on X, as America commemorates 250 years of independence, the U.S. Mint will begin striking this new $1 gold coin to honor the enduring legacy of liberty and a lasting symbol of patriotism featuring President Trump. It celebrates the strength of American values and the promise of a nation dedicated to preserving freedom for all, and included pictures of the proposed Trump coin. Washington Post article says a Treasury Department spokesperson said the coin is in production and minted in Philadelphia, and it will be available in the fall. They also said there is no gold in the coin, but it's going to have a gold-like finish. And also, Treasury Secretary Scott Bessent argued that the $1 coin design was legal, telling Fox News this week that although he is otherwise barred from featuring a living person's image on U.S. currency, quote, during the 150th, there was a Calvin Coolidge coin, so we can put living presidents' images on a coin. That was from the Washington Post. The Federal Reserve Chair Kevin Warsh continued the Fed's semi-annual report to Congress today with testimony before the Senate Banking Committee. Like Tuesday's appearance before the House Financial Services Committee, he pledged the Fed will fight inflation and make its decisions on interest rates independent of political pressure from the White House or elsewhere. Senator Katie Britt, Republican from Alabama, asked Fed Chair Warsh about the strength of the economy.
19: In this year's monetary policy report, one of the most encouraging themes is the increase in business investment that we're seeing across the country. In Alabama and many places, we're seeing companies expand, manufacturers grow, and communities are benefiting from that investment. I believe that these are good signs and that they're also important for the future because they help us determine whether America remains the most competitive economy in the world. My question for you is, as you look at the economy, what data tells you that today's investments are laying the groundwork and the foundation for a stronger long-term growth and greater American competitiveness?
20: So it's a great question, and thanks for highlighting the capital investment boom. This is what most countries are searching for. Mm-hmm. This is the seed corn for the next group of job creation and productivity. To be honest, over the last dozen or so years, we have been waiting for the surge in business investment. I know in some academic accounting sense, this is leading to a surge in prices in the next 12 months. I don't want to sound dismissive of it. The surge in prices is real. But I'd sure rather the most successful companies in the world investing in property, plant, and equipment than doing a share buyback. Mm-hmm. So I'm encouraged by it. The trend is our friend here, and this business capital investment is contributing massively to the GDP we've seen in the last 12 months. My colleagues know I'm not big for forward guidance, but I would guess that that trend continues. What gives me optimism about it? Well, when the private sector deploys this amount of capital, they must see something shiny at the other end of that rainbow. They must see a very good return on investment. That's why they're taking this capital and they're putting it to work. I tend to think that private investment has a multiplier way higher than one. I'll let you and others judge whether that's true of government spending, too.
1: Federal Reserve Chair Kevin Warsh, questioned by Senator Katie Britt, Republican of Alabama, at today's Banking Committee hearing. CNN writing that Chair Warsh faced intense grilling Wednesday from Democratic Senator Elizabeth Warren, who demanded to know whether he had questioned a colleague about reports that she attended a meeting with bankers last month that may have violated Fed rules, fueling a heated exchange about ethics. That was reporting from CNN. Here's the exchange.
21: Do you know the Fed imposes a blackout period where senior Fed officials are prohibited from talking about economic issues with outsiders? The idea is to, quote, reinforce the public's confidence in the transparency and integrity of the monetary policy process. In other words, no one gets some special insider information from the Fed. But shortly after your first FOMC meeting as chair, right in the middle of the blackout period, the Fed's vice chair for supervision, Michelle Bowman, was reportedly the featured guest at a secret dinner hosted by Bank of America for its hedge fund and Wall Street clients. At this closed-door dinner, she reportedly spoke about both monetary policy topics and regulatory policy. Now, I've called on the Inspector General to review her conduct, but you're the guy in charge. As chair, you set the tone on culture. Did Vice Chair Bowman provide any non-public information to the attendees at that secret dinner or discuss any regulatory policy matters that are subject to open comment periods?
20: Senator, I agree with one of the premises of your question, which is I do set the culture.
21: Good.
20: After my very first week at the Fed, I sent a letter to the 21,000 people at the Fed outlining our culture.
21: I appreciate that, but we have very limited time and a very strict chairman. So can you just answer the question about the vice chair and her secret meeting?
20: Sure. I'm happy to the extent I can share it with you. The vice chair has been an excellent colleague in my first 7 weeks. I'm aware of the letter you sent to the inspector general out of an enormous respect for him, his investigation, what he chooses to do with it. I'm going to leave to him to do without trying to micromanage that.
21: So you
20: and I'd be interested in the judgments that he comes to.
21: So you will support his investigation. Have you made your own investigation? Did you ask her if she spoke at a secret meeting during the blackout period?
20: I agree with the suggestion that the inspector general is an independent actor.
21: I'd be very interested in his decision. You just said you're the guy in charge. Did you ask her about the secret meeting that took place? Did you ask her?
20: I can answer a simple question, which is, I wasn't at the meeting. I don't know the facts.
21: No one.
20: But I'd be very interested in the fact finding being done by an independent inspector general.
21: Did you care enough to ask, how can you be chair and not ask your own vice chair whether or not she violated the blackout period, violated the law?
20: I think it'd be inappropriate for me to prejudge facts that are being discovered by an independent actor.
21: I don't know how you prejudge them if you don't ask.
20: Well, I don't know how to prejudge them if I wasn't in the attendance of a meeting.
21: Did you ask?
20: She's been an excellent colleague.
21: Did you ask?
20: I've asked her a lot of things about supervision and regulation.
21: Yeah,
20: we've been busy doing a lot of real work over the last 7 weeks.
21: I got to say, I'm going to take the same time you did. I just got to say.
0: You hope so.
21: The tone that you are setting is one that seems to invite corruption, and that's going to be a real problem.
20: We've had 7 weeks, Senator Warren, and we've set a tone of performance, accountability, responsibility, and integrity.
0: Senator Ellis has the floor.
1: Testimony from the Federal Reserve Chair Kevin Warsh before the Senate Banking, Housing, and Urban Affairs Committee. Questions from the ranking Democrat Elizabeth Warren of Massachusetts. The Federal Reserve's Vice Chair for Supervision, Michelle Bowman, put out a statement after that dinner in June. I did not share my views on monetary policy. I've consistently complied with all applicable FOMC and ethics rules and remain firmly committed to doing so. Former President Joe Biden will be publishing a memoir titled Promise Me America. He says it will touch upon everything from the economy to his decision to run for a second term and then drop out. He put out a video.
2: I've written a book about my time as president. It's called Promise Me America. It's coming out in November, and it's available for pre-order now. It's about the challenges we face as a nation, about the decisions I made, and why I made them. Leading the country through COVID, rebuilding our economy, and restoring our democracy after the attack on January 6th. Ending our nation's longest war in Afghanistan, strengthening NATO, and supporting Ukraine. It's about why I chose to run for re-election and why I chose to step aside. Most of all, it's about my faith in the promise of America. The promise we made to those who have gone before us is to honor their sacrifice. The promises we made to one another and to treat everyone with dignity and respect. And the promises they made to future generations of Americans to remain the beacon to the world. Promise Me America is about my faith in America and the American people. I hope you'll read it, and I hope it strengthens your faith in what we can do as a nation and a people.
1: Former President Joe Biden in a video. This is C-SPAN Radio's Washington Today. BBC News writing that Sir Keir Starmer told MPs it was the end of my political journey and he was proud of everything I have achieved at his final Prime Minister's questions before standing down. Normal political hostilities were largely set aside during the 50-minute session as MPs on all sides paid tribute to the departing MP, trading jokes and sharing anecdotes. That was from BBC News. Here's the Prime Minister saying goodbye.
22: And in 2 years in government, I leave the country in better shape than I found it. Yeah. I am proud of everything that we have achieved. Mr. Speaker, can I just take time to say to you, Mr. Speaker, and all those who work for the House and in our constituency offices, thank you for all your hard work. Yeah. To our civil service, Thank you also for all your hard work. To my political team, many of them here today, who came on this journey with me, thank you so much for everything you have done and being prepared to walk through fire for me. To my colleagues on these benches, I am proud of all we have achieved together and proud of each and every one of you. To my successor and each of you, I will give my full support. To all colleagues across the House, can I wish you good health and happiness. To all those in the gallery whose lives have been changed or improved by this Labour government, and all across the country who struggle to be seen or heard, you're the reason I came into politics. To my wife and children, I love you. Goodbye.
1: The British Prime Minister Keir Starmer during Prime Minister's Questions in the House of Commons in London. His final one as Prime Minister after 2 years in that position. He's resigning effective Monday, handing over the position of Prime Minister and Labour Party leader to Andy Burnham, who's expected to be elected without opposition this week. Thanks for listening to Washington Today. 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Have a good night.

0: 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Also, Maine Democratic Congresswoman Shelley Pingree talks about the Iran war, ICE shootings, and immigration enforcement. C-SPAN's Washington Journal. 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
1: Now, we'll go to the Senate Judiciary Committee, where Acting Attorney General Todd Blanche is testifying at his confirmation hearing. Blanche has been the Acting Attorney General since April, following Pam Bondi's departure from the Justice Department. Here's Senate Judiciary Chair Chuck Grassley of Iowa.
2: We welcome everybody to this hearing when we consider Todd Blanche's nomination to serve as the 88th Attorney General of the United States. Congratulations, Mr. Blanche, on your appointment.
3: Thank you, Chairman.
2: These are the ground rules for this meeting. I'll handle this hearing as our committee handled the nominations of Attorneys General Bondi and Garland. I want everyone to be able to watch without obstruction. If people block the view of those behind them or speak out of turn, it's not fair. It's not considerate. So officers will immediately remove that person or persons. I'm going to give my opening remarks, and then Ranking Member Durbin will give his remarks. Then I'll call on Senator Moody to introduce the nominee. Following that introduction, Mr. Blanche will provide his opening statement, and then we'll turn to questions. Each senator will have 10 minutes to ask questions. My standard approach has been that if you got 1 second left as a member of the committee, you can ask your question. But after the question's answered, I'm going to move on to the next member. Mr. Blanche, thank you for being here. As I've said before, this is one of the most important offices in our country. You went through a rough Senate confirmation a little over a year ago, so you know all about it. I appreciate that you cooperated with this committee at every step and fulfilled your responsibilities in good faith while simultaneously running the world's largest law office. The Senate has already judged your fitness for high office and confirmed you as the department's second-in-command. Today, we consider you for a promotion, and we're not starting out from a blank slate. You have a track record. My Democrat colleagues have relentlessly attacked the department and your and President Trump's leadership. They've called the department, quote unquote, a disgrace and suggested the agency is broken. Their media allies and activist networks have echoed that message. Are these assertions correct? Let's put aside partisan criticism for a moment and address the evidence. The department's primary duty is to enforce our nation's laws and to keep Americans safe. So how is the department stacking up? The answer is, for those who care to judge fairly, it's a record of success. The United States has the lowest murder rate since 1900. The FBI has captured 8 of the top 10 most wanted fugitives. Violent crime arrests by the FBI are up 184%. More than 849 individuals have been disrupted from conducting terrorist attacks. The ATF has seized more than 44,000 illegal firearms. That is not a failure. What about the department's record on illegal drugs? Since January of last year, the DEA has made more than 6,300 fentanyl arrests. It has seized more than 5,000 kilograms of fentanyl powder, 55 million fentanyl pills, 240,000 kilograms of methamphetamine, and 1 2/10 million kilograms of cocaine. The fentanyl alone amounts to more than 428 million fatal seizures. That is not a failure. And what about protecting children? Our committee has fought for years on a bipartisan basis to protect our nation's children from the horrors of exploitation. Ranking Member Durbin and I, in a bipartisan way, are leading landmark legislation, the James T. Woods Act, to tackle that very issue. And once again, our partners at the Justice Department have a record of success. The FBI has arrested 2,900 child predators and human traffickers, a 70% increase from 2024, and located more than 6,940 child victims. The U.S. Marshals have recovered more than 1,182 missing children. That doesn't sound like failure to me. In contrast, the Biden administration diverted prosecutors from child sex crime cases on January 6 cases. That is unbelievable. My Democrat colleagues have criticized the Justice Department for a lack of transparency. I've been critical, as well as I am with every administration, whoever occupies the Oval Office, when we don't get that cooperation. No one cares more about oversight than I do. In all my years of congressional oversight, this department has been the most responsive to my requests. That means every Republican or Democrat administration previous to this one. And the numbers back this up.
1: Senate Judiciary Chair Chuck Grassley.
2: Since January of last year, the department has produced approximately 43,000 pages of records in response to requests from the Senate and the House. To put that in perspective, that's approximately three times the number of records produced an equivalent time by the Biden Justice Department. The department has also released more than 3 3/10 million pages of additional records, with more coming every day. Their work is not done, and I expect continued responsiveness and, as well, the very important thing of declassification. But credit should be given where credit is due. A few more successes. They've established the National Fraud Enforcement Division to address more than $5 billion in fraud against American

0: back that up. Mr. Blanche, you should take pride in delivering the law enforcement promise the American people voted for in 2024. But at the hearing today, we might expect the opposite. My Democratic colleagues will talk about they won't talk about these successes. I expect the same playbook that we've seen for nearly every one of President Trump's nominees, pure partisan obstruction and partisan attack. This approach is the same one that we've seen over and over. In fact, it becomes such a pattern that I'll just quote myself from a speech I delivered almost a year ago regarding another nominee. Last July, I said, quote, "Since the very beginning of this Congress, Democrats have engaged in relentless obstruction campaign for nearly every one of President Trump's nominees. Their playbook has included maximum procedural obstruction, unfair media attacks, repeated attempts to allege misconduct and demands for delayed consideration, records, and investigations. Like clockwork, just before a hearing or a vote, we get another breathless accusation that one of President Trump's nominees needs to be investigated." End of my quote of last January. So here we are again, just like clockwork. The Democrats and their media allies and activist networks have launched the expected crusade against your nomination. To be clear, there are fair questions for Mr. Blanche. I don't agree with how Mr. Blanche or the Justice Department has handled every matter, and I've demanded answers and will continue to do so. But many of the criticisms aired in recent days just completely missed the mark, and I'll give one example. We've seen a coordinated campaign from former Justice Department employees opposing Mr. Blanche's nomination. My Democratic colleagues in the partisan media have publicized their letter framing the signatories as a group of nonpartisan, quote-unquote, career civil servants. Of course, they fail to mention in that letter was coordinated by the same group that engaged in partisan and misleading campaigns opposing Judge Bovee's nomination. They also don't mention that the letter's signatories include a who's who of partisan activists, including former Chicago Mayor Lori Lightfoot and Jack Smith's partisan prosecutors, J.P. Cooney, Molly Gaston, and David Rohde. And they certainly don't mention that Mr. Blanche has received letters of support from organizations representing more than 600,000 law enforcement officers, 23 state attorneys general, and scores of former Justice Department officials. So, from my vantage point, if the people who engaged in the worst partisan lawfare this country has ever seen have a problem with Todd Blanche, that's a good thing in my book. As sure as sunrise, today some of my Democrat colleagues will tell us that Mr. Blanche has uniquely terrible nominee. Before they do so, however, I urge them to remember the boy who cried wolf and take a long look in the mirror before lecturing anyone about partisanship at the Justice Department. So I have one more subject. I'd like to discuss developments in my and Senator Johnson's Jack Smith investigation. Smith team subpoenaed the National Archives June 2023. That subpoena sought text messages from cell phones connected to Trump's White House staffers. The date range for the records was October 1, 2020 to January 20th, 2021. The archives then general counsel, Gary Stern, emailed Thomas Windham, one of Smith's deputies, on August 21st, 2023, at 12:19 p.m., that email said responsive records were ready. On August 21, the same day, 2023, just 20 seconds later.
1: Opening statement from Senate Judiciary Chair Chuck Grassley. The committee will hear testimony.

0: from President Trump's nominee to run the Justice Department, Todd Blanche.
1: Had already downloaded the text, and shortly after that, other DOJ and FBI personnel involved in the case did as well. Whistleblowers told my office that Smith didn't pass these records through a filter team, and you can see in 20 minutes there wasn't time to go to a filter team. That filter team was already in place. The Justice Department has confirmed that fact in a letter to the committee, quote, the special counsel's investigative team apparently bypassed the filter team and directly accessed these text messages, end of quote. The DOJ letter to the committee also said, quote, the special counsel's office had previously been made aware of the risks that records relating to members, meaning members of Congress communications, could raise constitutional questions and might be privileged under the speech and debate clause, end of quote. That speech and debate clause is a constitutional issue. Even if Smith's team had been instructed to look for congressional or other privileged information, it wouldn't matter, because in this example, it appears the filter team was entirely bypassed. Based on the information provided to the committee, Smith's operation cut corners and blew through constitutional stop signs instead of respecting them and having been advised about the constitutional problems. The White House messages obtained and reviewed by Smith's team included communications with many senators and representatives. The communications included messages with members on this committee, including this senator. The subject matter of those members' communication included core constitutional responsibilities, such as congressional legislation resolutions and investigative work. It also included other information irrelevant to Jack Smith's case against then-citizen Trump. Instead of that information being walled off, it was intentionally shared. This is another example how this misguided investigation wasn't normal and demands further investigation. Jack Smith's operation was a runaway political train that improperly obtained congressional information. I've requested Acting Attorney General Blanche to allow members to review these records. Senator Durbin.
2: Thank you very much, Mr. Chairman. Mr. Blanche, thank you for coming by my office yesterday. I think we both knew going into that meeting that we had strongly held political beliefs on both sides of the table. And yet we had, I think, a respectful exchange, and I thank you for coming by.
3: Thank you.
2: I'm glad you brought your staffers with you. My staff was there as well. If there was any misunderstanding, my representation of your remarks, you'll have a chance to correct the record in a few moments. But I'll do my best to stick by what I said, and as my staff has backed me up, and in my memory of it, yours may be different. But thank you for meeting with me yesterday. I want to acknowledge the obvious empty seat at the dais here, which the chairman, next to the chairman. The committee is mourning the loss of our friend and colleague, Senator Lindsey Graham, former chairman and ranking member of this committee. I served on the committee with Senator Graham since he joined the Senate in 2003. I'm cherished my memories of both our fierce partisan battles and our landmark bipartisan agreements. He was a trusted friend. My friends and family back home can't believe it when I say these things. You mean that Lindsey Graham? Yes, I do. He was a good person, a valuable part of the Senate family, and an extremely valuable part of this committee. I'm glad that we're honoring him with this memorial today. Let me say at the outset that the chairman spent several minutes talking about Jack Smith. I want to make one thing clear about Jack Smith, who was the special counsel. Months ago, perhaps 6 months ago, maybe longer, he volunteered to appear before this committee under oath and testify about what he did as special counsel and to answer the questions of the committee. For reasons I cannot explain, the Republican majority does not want to bring Jack Smith before this committee and have him testify under oath. They continue on a regular basis to take exception to things that he said or did or allegedly did, but will not bring him before this committee. I don't get it. If they have something they want to raise with Jack Smith, that place is where he should be sitting under oath and answering the questions, and he's volunteered to do it, but they turned him down. Mr. Chairman, We are here today with the awesome responsibility of choosing the next Attorney General of the United States of America. We're here because there's a vacancy in the office. The President decided to fire the predecessor Mr. Blanche after just 14 months on the job, after courts and grand juries blocked her from prosecuting the President's political opponents.
0: Senate Judiciary Committee Ranking Member Dick Durbin.
2: Seemingly, President Trump believes you, Mr. Blanche, will be more successful. When you were first nominated to be Deputy Attorney General, Democrats raised concerns about the President's personal attorney serving as the top attorney in the Justice Department. The Attorney General is the Chief Law Enforcement Officer of the United States of America. Since you were confirmed, the Department of Justice has literally violated dozens of court orders to advance the President's agenda. Last year, you declared that the Justice Department was, quote, at war with the federal judiciary. I brought that up to you yesterday. I believe all of us, both sides of the table, need to be more careful with our rhetoric when it comes to the judiciary. Yesterday, we had the testimony of Justices Kagan and Barrett, and they talked about the impact on them personally and on their families with the threats that have been increasing against them physically. Most of us on this side of the table know what they're talking about. We have a similar experience. But it is a responsibility of all of us, Democrats and Republicans, liberals and conservatives, in or out of the government, to be careful with what we say about the judiciary. They're doing their job. We should never, ever countenance violence against anyone on either side. One of your first official actions as Acting Attorney General, Mr. Blanche, was to establish the $2 billion weaponization or slush fund to benefit January 6 cop beaters while immunizing President Trump from IRS liability. You defended the slush fund by claiming, quote, people hurt police get money, who hurt police get money all the time, end quote, despite resounding bipartisan criticism and admitting that it was a mistake. You've refused to rescind the order creating this fund. That order can still be found on the Department of Justice's website today. We talked about this yesterday in my office. I didn't quite understand your explanation. I'll give you a chance, of course, to explain it. But you said it was up to Congress to codify the elimination of this fund. This was a creation of the executive branch. It was not a creation of Congress. So I hope you'll clarify that statement. Earlier this week, a federal judge characterized your explanation of the settlement that led to this fund, quote, at best misleading and at worst disingenuous. You told me yesterday that the opinion was, quote, a hit piece on you, another troubling attack on a judge for doing her job. Then there's the cover-up of the Epstein files, which former Attorney General Bondi herself said you were, quote, in charge of. Under your leadership, more than 1,000 FBI personnel were pulled off of other priorities and directed to flag Epstein records for any mentions of President Trump. When scrutiny of the cover-up intensified, you participated in meetings in the White House Situation Room to strategize about how to protect President Trump, not Epstein survivors, the President. When Congress forced the administration to release the files, hundreds of survivors' personal information was unredacted, victimizing them again. Meanwhile, the names of powerful Epstein allies remain protected in clear violation of the Epstein Files Transparency Act. Your explanation, quote, it isn't a crime to party with Mr. Epstein. Mr. Blanche, these survivors deserve much better. I want to recognize many of them who are in the audience today. I thank them for their courage in speaking out. Tomorrow we will hear one of them during our outside witness panel. I'd like to enter into the record 6 letters from Epstein survivors in opposition to the Blanche nomination.
1: Without objection, so ordered.
2: I'm asking you, Mr. Blanche, today, before you leave this room, to agree to meet with these Epstein survivors personally and to bring with you professionals from the Department of Justice to hear them out. They have the courage to tell their story, and they should at least hear from their government that they take it seriously. After your interview with convicted sex trafficker Ghislaine Maxwell, an attempt, I believe, to exonerate President Trump, Ms. Maxwell was transferred to a minimum security camp. That is unheard of for offenders like her. You said it was for her own personal safety. I hope you'll explain that today. You told me yesterday you want to be Attorney General because you love the Department of Justice and you love prosecutors. But you have removed from the department some of the most effective prosecutors that have ever served our government. Done that for personal reasons, perjuring career law enforcement officials who won't prioritize President Trump's interests over their oath to the Constitution. You fired the career pardon attorney because she wouldn't sign off on restoring gun rights to a convicted domestic abuser, Mel Gibson, personal friend of President Trump. You fired career immigration litigator Erez Reuniemi for refusing to follow unethical orders from your former law partner, Emil Bove, and other senior DOJ officials to lie to a federal court. You bragged about firing career law enforcement professionals simply because they were assigned to investigate the president's criminal misconduct, including FBI agents who specialized in investigating threats from foreign adversaries like Iran. More than 1,200 former career DOJ employees who worked for both Republican and Democratic administrations sent this committee a letter opposing your nomination because you have purged DOJ of thousands of experienced law enforcement officials, putting our nation's security at risk. I would like to enter this letter into the record with unanimous consent.
1: Without objection, so ordered.
2: You testified under oath last year that as Deputy Attorney General, you would consult with career ethics officials to avoid conflicts of interest, a significant concern since you received nearly $10 million as the president's personal attorney. But you've gutted the DOJ offices that handle ethics and professional responsibility. After the department's top career ethics lawyer advised you to recuse yourself from any matters relating to Trump in his personal capacity, that lawyer was fired. Every smarmy, suspect deal in this administration has cryptocurrency behind the curtain. And again, it has happened when it comes to the billion-dollar windfall that went to the president in his first year in office. Shortly after you were confirmed as Deputy Attorney General, you issued an order dismantling DOJ's crypto enforcement team and shutting down ongoing criminal investigations of the crypto industry. At the time, you owned at least $159,000 worth of crypto-related assets.
0: Senate Judiciary Ranking Member Dick Durbin of Illinois.
2: Eventually divested, those assets didn't go far. You simply transferred them to your child, your children and grandchild. With the crypto enforcement unit out of the way, President Trump brought in $1.4 billion from his family's cryptocurrency business in 2025 alone. Take one example of the dealing in the administration. In April 2024, the founder of the crypto company Binance was sentenced to prison in order to pay a $50 million fine for a money laundering scheme. $50 million fine. He then brokered a deal to channel $2 billion into the Trump family's crypto business, World Liberty Finance, after which President Trump pardoned him. Binance accounts have funneled about $1.7 billion to Iranian entities linked to terrorism. The president's World Liberty Financial continues to partner with Binance, even with these facts that I've spelled out in this statement. You recently claimed, quote, Mr. Blanche, that there's a ton of evidence that the 2020 election was rigged. You should see what happens in this committee room when judicial nominees of this administration appear before this committee, raise their hands, take the oath, and then field the questions asked by members of the committee. You'll see some of the people who are even judges today at state level and have distinguished careers in law start to avert their eyes, squirm, and then give a script which doesn't acknowledge the obvious. Donald Trump lost the 2020 election by 7 million popular votes. 7 million votes popular vote, and he lost by that number. That's a fact. Any eighth grader in America knows it and can repeat it for you. And yet, when it comes down to asking Trump judicial nominees who won the 2020 election, you ought to see him squirm. What's the reason? The president's big lie. He believes in his heart of hearts that he somehow won that election, though he can't produce any evidence of that fact. Well, we'll give you your chance. I hope that you produce the evidence to show one way or the other that the big lie is the truth or not the truth. Your first indictment of former FBI Director Comey failed in a case brought by an unqualified and unlawfully appointed U.S. Attorney, Lindsey Halligan. So now Mr. Comey is being prosecuted for taking pictures of seashells. This prosecution, personally ordered by the president, who despises Mr. Comey for overseeing the investigation of Russian interference in the 2016 election. You have also baselessly indicted the Southern Poverty Law Center, a civil rights organization that has worked tirelessly to expose violent extremists like the Proud Boys and Oath Keepers, a group which we in the Senate know well for their January 6th escapade, the same people you gave a clean slate for their role in attacking this Capitol. A federal judge recently singled out your, quote, remarkable statements targeting Kilmer Abrego Garcia as evidence that his criminal prosecution was, quote, marked by a retaliatory taint for successfully fighting his deportation. And despite my repeated request, you've yet to produce the DOJ memorandum concluding that it was legally permissible for the President of the United States to accept a gift of a luxury airliner from the royal family of Qatar, despite constitutional and statutory foreign gift prohibitions. Earlier this month, that jet was launched as Air Force One, despite credible reports of security vulnerability. Last weekend, the Department of Justice responded not by addressing these concerns, but by sending federal agents with subpoenas to the homes of the reporters who exposed these lapses. In less than 18 months at the Department of Justice, you've shown you're still President Trump's personal attorney. Your tenure can be summed up in the four words you said, quote, I love you, sir, to President Trump. This was your response when you were asked what you would say to him. This nation deserves an attorney general who loves the Constitution more than any single president, an attorney general focused on keeping America safe and combating corruption, not satisfying the president's personal grievances or channeling crypto cash to the administration's mega faithful. Mr. President, Mr. Chairman, I yield.
1: Now we turn.
3: Thank you, Mr. Chairman. My goodness, I expect you'll be getting a lot of questions about how one person may influence every decision you make and unduly influence everything you do. And I hope you say you are absolutely right, and it is that granddaughter sitting right behind you. She is the cutest thing I've ever seen. Good morning, everyone. Thank you for being here. I have the distinct pleasure of introducing Acting Attorney General Todd Blanche. He serves and has served as our Acting Attorney General and our Deputy Attorney General. And amongst all of the questioning today, most of which I hope is in good faith, sometimes it gets lost that he is a former prosecutor and dedicated his life to prosecuting for this nation. The greatest testament to his good character and wise judgment is he is now a Floridian and my constituent as the newest senator from the great state of Florida. But he has led a very distinguished career within the realm of the Department of Justice, of which he now seeks to head as the permanent attorney general. And before I go more into that, I want to thank you, Mr. Blanche, for offering yourself not just first as Deputy Attorney General, but now as Acting Attorney General. Any one of us on either side of the aisle sitting here today knows what it means to serve and what comes with that and what that takes every day, and certainly what that means for your families that stand beside and behind you and sometimes hold you up throughout the process. We thank you, and we thank your family that is here today. Since President Trump took office and leadership, including you, entered the Department of Justice, as you heard our chairman say, you have worked to achieve the lowest murder rate since 1900. Violent crime arrests are up 184%. Over 2,400 gangs and criminal enterprises have been disrupted and dismantled. 2,900, almost 3,000 child predators and human traffickers have been arrested. That is an increase of 70% since 2024. And when it comes to fighting for a fentanyl-free America, which we both appeared at a summit this week, you and the
0: Republican Florida Senator Ashley Moody.
3: Department are excelling there, too. DOJ has made over 6,300 fentanyl arrests, seized more than 5,000 kilograms of fentanyl powder, 55 million fentanyl pills. That is fatal doses enough to kill 428 million people. And just so that everybody understands what that means, that is more than the population of the United States of America. That's just a few top-line numbers on core operations at the heart of DOJ's mission. The DOJ is indeed in the driver's seat of the war on fraud. And I hope members on both sides of the dais will give you time to talk about that today, not only for their consideration of your nomination, but also so the American people can hear about that. I know that you are in for a long process today, so I want to take my remaining time to talk about you, the person, your career, Todd Blanche. Acting Attorney General Todd Blanche is a patriot who was raised in the Department of Justice. He spent nearly a decade in what is recognized as one of the best prosecuting offices in the country, the U.S. Attorney's Office for the Southern District of New York, where he prosecuted drug traffickers and violent criminals. In fact, this career dedicated to justice and the rule of law started even before that. He started at the Department of Justice as a paralegal. I love that story, how you started there and you worked your way through the ranks. And it was always about hard work. Throughout time, he didn't just clock in and clock out. He did really good work, such good work that he was noticed routinely and honored for his commitment to excellence. In 2011, while he was at the U.S. Attorney's Office for the Southern District of New York, he received the Director's Award for Superior Performance as an Assistant U.S. Attorney in the Criminal Division. In 2013, he received the Federal Drug Agents Foundation's True American Hero Award. He received the New York City Police Department commendation 3 different years. He received the U.S. Drug Enforcement Administration commendation 2 different years and a commendation from the FBI 2 separate years. And to round out this collection, he received recognition from the ATF in 3 years. I think this is emblematic of a career that was really spent doing the work of the people and trying to do it well, keeping his head down without seeking recognition, but he couldn't help but get it because of the work and the superior performance that he was doing. And I really think that's an example for anyone watching today, anyone in this audience, any young person at home, any young lawyer. Do good work, put your head down. You are evidence of that. You do good work, you do a job well done, and you get noticed for that, and opportunities will seek you out, commendations will seek you out, more than networking, political connections, anything like that. It is that in which people will seek you out to serve. And it may be just that job well done that got you recognized by the President of the United States and completely changed your life. Some members will try to hold that against you today. They will ignore that long career and every commendation that you received before you ever met or served or acted as an attorney for the president. They'll ignore all those orders and they'll gnash their teeth because they don't like one man. And I believe that misses the mark. It completely ignores the fact that the reason you stepped up to serve is because you love this country. You dedicated your career to the Department of Justice, and in fact, you lived out the motto in Latin. I will not say the Latin because no one will understand that, but I will say the motto of the Department of Justice is who prosecutes on behalf of justice, not who prosecutes on behalf of a political agenda or to target someone, who prosecutes on behalf of justice. And you stood up and took on that responsibility. And so I hope today's questions will focus on allowing you to explain the legal positions of the department that you've been a part of, or why you've made certain positions in cases or compliance with orders, all things that might go towards how you were perform on behalf of this great nation and the people you serve, how you will excel as an attorney general. But I suspect that nuance and good faith will be the price paid for clips and likes by some members in this room. I hope today is the exception. Nonetheless, I thank you for stepping up to serve, acting as the Attorney General in this time in which we are seeking for your formal nomination. I thank you for being willing to take on not only this nomination process, but the job itself, because that will be an enormous responsibility not only to the Department of Justice and the people that work there, but for the American citizens in this country moving forward. So I thank you very much. And with that, Mr. Chairman, I introduce Mr. Todd Blanche as President Trump's nominee.
1: Thank you, Senator Moody. Would you please stand at this point and respond to this oath? Do you swear or affirm that the testimony you're about to give before this committee will be the truth, the whole truth, and nothing but the truth, so help you God? Thank you for your positive response. Now it's up to you to take what time you want to make a statement and introduce any people you have with you.
4: Thank you. Thank you very much, Chairman Grassley, and thank you, Senator, for that introduction. I appreciate you and your friendship. Good morning, Chairman Grassley, Ranking Member Durbin and the other members of the committee, thank you for having me. As Senator Durbin said a minute ago, I would like to offer each of you my condolences for the loss of your colleague, Senator Graham. He was a patriot and a friend to so many of us. It's a loss for the American people, and I think honoring him today and as he's been honored for the past several days is the right thing to do. 17 months ago, I sat at this table as the nominee to be the Deputy Attorney General, and I told you that serving in the Department of Justice was my American dream. Since then, I've helped lead it, first as deputy and now as acting attorney general, and I'm here today to earn your trust once more. I've lived the American dream. I waited tables to get through college, moved to New York with my wife and two young kids, went to law school at night, read textbooks on the late train home while I worked days as a paralegal.
0: Attorney General nominee Todd Blanche.
4: U.S. Attorney's Office. From that start, I became a prosecutor and spent 9 years prosecuting violent gangs and drug dealers. I rose through the ranks of the Department of Justice as a line prosecutor, then a division chief, then as of last year, Deputy Attorney General and now Acting Attorney General. But I did not take that path for a title. I took it to make a difference for American families and the towns they call home. I am exceedingly grateful to President Trump for his trust and to my family who have carried me through every long day and late night. My wife, Christine, our wonderful children, Sydney and Justin, my granddaughter, Blaine, who's here today, all of them are here today, my wonderful friends, many of whom are here today, are really what make this worth it and what gets me through my days. And so I want to thank them for not only being here today and supporting me, but also being with me every step of the way of the journey that we're on together. My family's blessings should be available to all Americans. When a family can send their kids to school, walk their neighborhood after dark, and build a life without fear, every promise of the American dream is within reach. When they cannot, none of it is. That's my job, securing safety for every American. I'm pleased to testify again today to tell everybody here that we are doing just that. We are keeping America safe. Since President Trump took office, it's been said a few times this morning already, but it bears repeating, murders are down roughly 20% nationwide. We have the lowest murder rate since 1900. Violent crime arrests are up nearly 114%. We've taken almost 5,000 child predators and human traffickers off the streets. And the Department of Justice has filed nearly 100,000 indictments and informations since January 20th, 2025. Additionally, in just the last 4 weeks, in just the last month, we've paid $96 million in claims through the Public Safety Officers Benefits Program to eligible surviving families of fallen public safety officers, even while fewer law enforcement officers were killed in the line of duty than the prior years. And obviously, these are not just numbers. Each one is a family that still has its son or daughter and an officer who came home for dinner. If you look at Washington and Memphis as examples, where we have worked with federal, state, and local partners, pulling thousands of criminals off the streets in those two cities. Homicides in D.C. are down about 60%, and overall crime in Memphis declined by more than 40%. We've seized thousands of illegal guns, brought more than 150 missing children home in those two cities, and cleaned up parks and spaces family once avoided so you can take your kids and loved ones there once again. We are enforcing our borders. We are prosecuting the smugglers who profited from an open border, removing criminal aliens and dismantling gangs like MS-13 and TDA. We're smashing the cartels and ending the scourge of drugs in our communities. we designated the major cartels as foreign terrorist organizations because that's exactly what they are. And we're using every tool that unlocked: narco-terrorism charges, forfeiture, and extraditions. Dozens of cartel leaders are now in American custody. Drug seizures are skyrocketing, and overdose deaths are finally falling. We are protecting taxpayers. Last year, the department brought the largest healthcare fraud takedown in American history, more than $14 billion, and another $11 billion in total fraud in just the last 3 months. That's money stolen from the FISC, stolen from Medicare, from seniors, working families, and we're clawing it back. We're doing all of this, I will add, through partnership. Federal agents, state troopers, county sheriffs, local officers, and state attorneys general. In your home states, all pulling in the same direction. That is what happens when we fight crime together, and I want to bring that model that we've done in a few towns to more communities in every state. Above all, we are restoring American trust. In recent years, we watched the Justice Department turned against many of you and a former president, and it damaged the public's faith in justice. We are fixing that. Members of this committee on both sides have fair questions about the hard debates of the past year, and I welcome them. I'm proud of what we've done to help American families see safer streets and to have a fair shot at the life they're working to build. None of this is a Republican or Democrat issue. Every senator here has constituents who just want to be safe. The men and women of this department are the finest people I have ever worked with, and leading them is the honor of my professional life. We are keeping America safe, and we are just getting started.
0: Acting Attorney General Todd Blanche.
4: Love this country. I love the Department of Justice. Thank you very much, Chairman, for the opportunity to appear before this committee today, and I look forward to answering your questions. Thank you.
1: Thank you for that testimony, and we'll now have our 10-minute rounds of questioning. I'll start, and then Senator from Illinois. I've long been concerned about concentration and anti-competitive conduct in healthcare technology, but particularly in agriculture. Family farmers deserve fair prices. I held a hearing on anti-competitive activities in this committee last October on the subject of agriculture. As I recall, as a result of that hearing, the president issued an executive order and an investigation was started in your department. And I've sensed some pause in that right now. So if confirmed, do you have a commitment that the Justice Department will make antitrust enforcement a priority? And since I think there aren't too many people in the Justice Department know much about agriculture, with some concentration on agriculture.
4: Chairman, absolutely. You're right. President Trump issued an executive order. I have worked already closely with Secretary Rollins on this very issue. We recently held a press conference announcing some of the work that we're doing to not only deal with the anti-competitive behavior that we've seen, but also to help ease prices in the cattle market around the country. So, yes, Chairman, I commit to that.
1: Yeah. Our committee has received a lot of outreach about the department's litigation position in Louisiana versus FDA. The plaintiffs in this case challenged the relaxed regulation governing mail order abortion drugs. Can you tell the committee about this case and explain what the department's doing?
4: Chairman, first, President Trump is the most pro-life president in history, and the work that this department's doing in that space is something that hasn't been done for 10 years. For the first time in a decade, HHS and the FDA are actually taking a real look at what's happening with some of these abortion pills and whether they're actually safe or not. As it relates to the litigation you referenced, it would be it would be wrong for me to talk about any litigation strategy beyond what's in our briefs, but suffice to say, Chairman, that as we talk about in our briefs, we are not in any way defending what Biden and what his administration did with respect to that judge. But beyond that, I don't want to comment on the strategy about that litigation.
1: This committee has also received outreach concerning the department's handling of the investigation and release of Epstein files and your role in it. Some allegations include problematic redactions, insufficient effort to follow investigative leads, a refusal to meet with victims, and questions regarding the transfer of Maxwell to lower security prison. I want you to take the opportunity to respond to these allegations. What would you like this committee to know regarding these files?
4: When President Trump signed the Epstein Transparency Act, the Department of Justice undertook a Herculean task to review millions and millions of potentially responsive files. We were required under the statute to do this expeditiously and very quickly. The Department of Justice did so. We reviewed over 6 million pages. Many of these pages were not responsive. And what I mean by that is we intentionally over-collected potentially responsive documents. So, for example, there was a case going on in Florida at the same time as the Jeffrey Epstein case involving another defendant named Epstein, having nothing to do with Jeffrey Epstein. When we collected materials, we collected everything involving Epstein, including the Epstein that had nothing to do with Jeffrey Epstein. So the review of materials included non-responsive materials. The reviewers were qualified, experienced attorneys within the department and the FBI. They took pains to apply appropriate redactions. There were mistakes that were made, and so approximately 1% of the redactions had to be fixed after we released the Epstein files. Chairman, we had dozens of lawyers on call 24/7 whenever we learned that any victim's name had been improperly not redacted. We immediately took the document down and fixed it as soon as we could. That doesn't excuse the mistakes of which I take responsibility, but it does mean that we tried to fix them. We complied with the act. It required us complying with judges' rules in New York, which required us to redact certain victims' names, even if the victim was also somebody who participated in criminal conduct. Judges in New York did not allow us to unredact those names. The other thing that we did, Chairman, is we made unredacted versions of the entire database available to everybody in this body. And we did that because of transparency. Remember, for 4 years, there wasn't a peep about Jeffrey Epstein. The Biden administration did nothing to be transparent about the Epstein case. We have been extraordinarily transparent in not only producing the records, but letting unredacted versions be available to anybody in this body. And if, after reviewing unredacted materials, a member had concerns about why something was redacted, they brought them to the department's attention, and we addressed that. So I want to make sure the American people know that this administration, when it comes to Jeffrey Epstein, has been more transparent than any past administration, than Biden was or anybody else. And what we did is we complied with the law. And if we learn a new material, we will most certainly review it and make it available. When it comes to the victims of this horrible man, we will never, never not talk to victims. We will never not do everything we can to prosecute anybody that committed any crimes against any of these women. So that narrative is false. We have spoken with over 30 representatives of dozens and dozens of victims since this process started. Any victim, if they're here today, I would encourage them to or their lawyers to meet with the FBI. We will 100% investigate. There are no closed investigations. If we learn today, if we learn next week, if we learn next month that there's an individual that we can investigate, indict, and prosecute, out of the Epstein files? You better believe it, we will. And so we worked hard, the hardworking lawyers within the department to do the right thing to comply with the act, and we did, and we'll continue to do so, Chairman.
1: Jack Smith and his team possessed and reviewed congressional information and other sensitive materials.
0: Senate Judiciary Chair Chuck Grassley.
1: They shouldn't have, and they were advised not to. Describe the steps you've taken to impose accountability so that this egregious and partisan misconduct never happens again.
4: The biggest thing we can do, Chairman, is be transparent about what happened. And that requires us doing a check on ourselves and on the work that happened before us, and being transparent with this body and providing records to you. I think when the American people understand and learn what happened and the egregious abuses that happened, it will be a check on making sure it never happens again. We strive every day to not only move forward as a department doing the right thing, but to make sure that anything that happened in the past, whether it's releasing emails or admitting to things that we did and the department did that we shouldn't have done, to making, being transparent with the American people about that, that's the best we can do, and that's what we're doing.
1: I made messages public between Jack Smith's office that appeared to relate to the Trump classified document case. Those messages showed government personnel left open a classified facility and potentially mishandled classified information, causing a security violation. While defense counsels to Trump, did the government apprise you of these issues? And secondly, did the Biden Justice Administration do any investigation into this misconduct?
4: We were never advised at that time when I was defense counsel to President Trump, and I'm not aware of any investigation that was started for that alleged conduct.
1: The Justice Department must do a full and complete investigation into this matter. This will probably have to be my last question. On March the 15th this year, I made public a signed and sworn statement from an FBI official. That statement says two important things. Special Counsel Mueller's team lacked a legal basis to pursue a FISA renewal of the Waleed Fares and investigate Thomas Barak, but did so anyway. What steps have you taken to investigate these very troubling criminal allegations? And if you haven't taken any action, why not?
4: We are investigating that, Chairman, and it would be inappropriate in this setting to get into the details of that investigation, but the sworn affidavit that we reviewed from that you provided does raise serious allegations. Yes.
1: Thank you very much, Senator Durbin.
2: Thank you much, Mr. Chairman. Mr. Blanche, I have a few questions I'd like to ask you. Is it not true that Congress had to pass a law requiring the Trump administration to disclose the Epstein files, the Epstein Files Transparency Act passed by bipartisan roll calls in the House and Senate to finally get the files made public?
4: President Trump signed that law. Yes.
2: Yeah, of course he did. After overwhelming numbers of the House members and Senate members voted for it on a bipartisan basis, because the administration would not voluntarily produce these documents. I've mentioned
4: that's not true.
2: Well, what part of it isn't true?
4: We were prohibited by law from producing those documents. This is a judiciary committee. There are laws that did not allow us to produce those documents, which we made plain in numerous court filings. So when President Trump had said from day one to release the files, even when he was running.
2: Yeah.
4: And so, yes, he signed it into law and we complied with it.
0: Attorney General nominee Todd Blanche testifying at his confirmation hearing before the Senate Judiciary Committee.
2: And everyone in the audience remembers the lengths that the administration went through to delay production of these documents, to the point where Congress did an extraordinary thing, discharge motion in the House to bring this matter before them and vote on a bipartisan basis to compel your administration to disclose those documents. Let me talk to you for a moment about the survivors who are in the room. There are 10 individuals who were exploited and abused by Mr. Epstein. They are here today. None of them have had a chance to speak to anyone in the department or FBI, though they've asked repeatedly. So can I get your word under oath that within the next 30 days you will personally sit down with these 10 victims and hear their case in terms of what needs to be done by the Department of Justice.
4: Chairman, I appreciate them being here today. I also have somebody from my office who's spent her entire career working on cases like Mr. Epstein's. She's in charge of our task force investigating human trafficking. She's available to talk to them.
2: She can sit right next to you. She can sit right next to you when you meet with these survivors.
4: I have never said I will not meet with survivors.
2: These 10 survivors? I'm asking you on the record.
4: If they have lawyers, as you know, I'm prohibited from meeting directly with them. I have met with counsel for survivors, as has many people in the Department of Justice, over 30. But if they are represented by counsel, we will work with their counsel. If they don't have a lawyer, I will certainly make arrangements to make sure the right people at the Department of Justice meet with them. Absolutely.
2: Will you get it done within the next 30 days that each of these survivors?
4: I will get it done today. If that's necessary. I mean, my point is there's somebody here who can meet with them today, get their information, and arrange to meet with them.
2: I think
4: absolutely.
2: You ought to be in the room.
4: Pardon me?
2: I think you ought to be in the room because you ought to hear this. Singular responsibility for these files. There's a delay in meeting the statutory requirement of disclosure. You were involved in that. I think you ought to be part of this.
4: I am definitely part of it, and I have been from day one.
2: And it will be done within the next 30 days?
4: I can keep on repeating myself, but I said it could get done as soon as today. It could have gotten done last week. We remain available to meet with any victim or their representative at any time.
2: Will you notify the committee when you've done this?
4: That would be prohibited by law if they're talking about an ongoing investigation.
2: I'm asking you if you'll notify the committee that you met with the
4: survivors. It depends on what they said. I'm not sure I'm allowed to notify you if there's an ongoing investigation.
2: Well, you're dancing on the head of a pin here.
4: I'm not dancing on any pin.
2: You have these survivors who have the courage to come before this committee, have the courage to tell their terrible stories, how they were exploited. Don't you think it's important that we have a prompt response by our government to these survivors?
4: Absolutely. And there will be a prompt response. My heart breaks for every survivor, every victim of Mr. Epstein. Absolutely. And I would love to prosecute anybody that did any harm to these victims.
2: Will you meet with them within the next 30 days? The last time I asked the question, you can say yes or no.
4: I can keep on answering it the same way. I can meet with them. My staff will meet with them. We have a staff member here
2: today who specializes. If you can meet with them, will you meet with them?
4: I'm not sure what you're looking for me to say. As I said, if they're represented by counsel, I'm not allowed to meet with them directly, as you know. I assure you the FBI, who are experts in this space, prosecutors who are experts in this space, and me, if necessary, will absolutely meet with them. I promise you this.
2: I
4: will stay updated and know everything that's happening with any victim that has information about any other people that work with Epstein that committed any crimes with Epstein. Absolutely.
2: Well, if you're truly committed to extraordinary transparency and you're willing to meet with these victims, I hope you will do it immediately or we're going to hold you to it. I want to ask you about the immunity provisions that you signed relative to the responsibility and liability of the president and his family and their businesses when it comes to tax audits. Would you like to explain how we can give to the president and his family and businesses exemptions from complying with the tax laws of the United States?
4: It's not an exemption to comply with the tax laws of the United States. As part of the settlement, it was an agreement that any past audits would end.
2: The United States, your signature, the United States releases, waives, acquits, and forever discharges each of the plaintiffs when it comes to the tax liability. That's how it reads. It's pretty sweeping. You don't think that is a discharge forever from liability?
4: Of any past filings, yes.
2: All right, it is. How do you explain that to the American people, everyone in this room, all of us on this side? We have to follow the tax laws of the United States. And if we don't, we can be held responsible for it, to the point of even criminal prosecution. Why did you decide that President Trump and his family and their businesses should be exempt from that same responsibility?
4: As part of the settlement between the IRS and President Trump and some of his family, two of his sons and his organization, as is typical when there's a settlement between plaintiffs and the IRS, part of the settlement included release of any past audits. It does not give any protection to the president, his family, or his organizations for any taxes they file. If they filed it the day of that I signed that agreement or the day after, they have no protection.
2: No matter what their liability, no matter what their violation of tax law, you signed a document that forever discharged them from any legal responsibility.
0: Senate Judiciary Ranking Member Dick Durbin.
4: The settlement that we entered into, any past audits were...
2: How often do you think that's been done in the history of the United States?
4: Involving the President of the United States, I'm not sure it's ever been done, but this type of settlement is done regularly.
2: So you're saying that when it comes to the President of the United States, his family and businesses have no responsibility under the tax laws for any wrongdoing prior to the signing of this document?
4: No, I mean, I didn't say that at all. What I'm saying is that I think President Trump and his family are the first president that had their tax returns illegally taken, and made available to the public. So that is unique to President Trump, yes. But this type of settlement is not unique to the Department of Justice or the IRS.
2: It's hard to explain to the American people that no one is above the law when that type of document was signed by you, forever discharging that family and that president from any liability for violating the tax laws.
4: Nobody is above the law. And when we enter into settlements like that, we do it with all kinds of people. It's not just President Trump. It doesn't make any of those individuals above the law.
2: So let me ask you, since you don't believe anyone should be above the law, about the January 6th rioters pardoned. We've taken a look at some of the people that the president pardoned on his first day in office, the ones who attacked this Capitol. And I'll use the word attack because I was here and I saw what happened. Anyone looking at the videos knows what happened on that day. Among those who were pardoned by the president are individuals who've gone on to commit serious crimes against innocent victims across the United States. Do you think that blanket pardon by the president of January 6 rioters was the right thing to do?
4: I think that the Constitution gives the president the full power to pardon anybody for any reason he wants. And so I don't question President Trump's authority or his decision to do so on January 20th.
2: You don't question his decision?
4: As I said, President Trump, under our Constitution, just like President Biden, has the authority to pardon anybody for any federal crime. And that's something that every president, that's a privilege every president's afforded, and including President Biden and President Trump.
2: Well, I can tell you, he may have had the authority to do it, but I think someone should have grabbed him by the arm and said, stop. You can't release all of those rioters. Some of them actually physically assaulted policemen in the Capitol. Some of them were guilty of crimes, serious crimes before that day. And for the president to give a blanket pardon to these individuals is something that I don't think you can explain to the American people. You certainly can't explain it to the policemen who almost lost their lives because of these attackers. I yield, Mr. Chairman.
5: Before I go to Senator Cornyn, I'd like to enter in the record for supporting Mr. Blanche's nomination from former Attorney General John Ashcroft. And this is a quote from the letter. This rule of law is the best friend of liberty. To safeguard this core value, America needs an attorney general exclusively devoted to the rule of law and will honor his oath to the Constitution. Todd Blanche is the right person for that responsibility. His record and credentials undergird my wholehearted support for his nomination. Without objection, that'll be entered into the record. Senator Cornyn.
6: Good morning, Mr. Blanche. Congratulations on your nomination. There's a lot to admire about your record of service to our country, and I respect the fact that you want to continue that service as the Attorney General. As I told you in my office, I think the Attorney General has the hardest job in Washington, D.C., because you are, at the same time, a member of the president's cabinet, subject to dismissal, whatever the president wants, for any reason or no reason at all. But then you also have a duty as the chief law enforcement officer of the United States. And I think it's a very, very difficult balance. And I want to ask you a little bit about that, particularly in connection with the settlement of the tax case. There's so much that's unusual about this. First of all, the fact that the tax returns were leaked by a IRS contractor, Charles Littlejohn, who was appropriately convicted of a crime for doing that. President Trump and his family were definitely victims of a crime there. But it happened back in 2020, and the lawsuit wasn't brought until 2026. So with a two-year statute of limitations, it seems to me that that was something I know that was the subject of pleading in the complaint and attempt to avoid the two-year statute of limitations. But that struck me as as unusual. But let's talk a little bit about the settlement agreement and the release. First of all, I believe you have said that the weaponization fund is a moot issue. Is that your position?
4: Yes, it is a moot issue, meaning there is no weaponization fund. The weaponization fund is dead. It's not moving forward.
6: Well, I would refer you to the settlement agreement. Do you happen to have a copy of that in front of you?
4: I do not.
6: Okay, Senator. Well, you probably know what's in it.
4: I'm familiar with it, yes.
6: I'm sure you are. On page

0: documents. So I suppose if President Trump's counsel sought to enforce it, they potentially could.
1: Including the weaponization fund.
0: Well, they could try to enforce the contract. They can't force the Department of Justice to move forward with the weaponization fund. They could potentially say that, I suppose, that we breached by not moving forward. They haven't done that, and I'm not aware that they're planning on doing that. Like I said, Senator, and Senator Durbin talked about this, but I've talked extensively with you and other colleagues about potentially codifying so there's no weaponization fund, which is certainly something that could be done. And I wasn't meaning to insult this body, but just that in response to questions from senators about whether that could be done, we very much are okay with that.
1: But just to be clear, the President of the United States, who is a plaintiff in this lawsuit, has not agreed in writing to delete the weaponization fund, and there's no guarantee that he or one of the other plaintiffs might raise that issue by way of a lawsuit and a breach of contract lawsuit in the future.
0: Well, Senator, the plaintiffs have no power over the fund. The fund was administered solely by the five commissioners and through the Department of Justice. So no, they don't have any power with respect to the fund at all. I suppose they could bring a lawsuit, and then we would litigate it. But even if we were litigating it, there's no fund. So the results of such litigation, whatever it would be, wouldn't be a revival of the fund.
1: I want to ask you about the release, and I know I'm guilty of what a lot of lawyers are guilty of in having a chart you can't read. But I know you're familiar with this document, which is the release that you signed on May the 19th, 2026. First of all, does this purport to release parties or people who were not parties to the lawsuit?
2: Republican Texas Senator John Cornyn.
0: No, Senator.
1: Well, it says here that claims asserted by defendants or any of the plaintiffs or related or affiliated individuals, including without limitation family or others filing jointly or parties, including trusts, parent, sister, or related companies, affiliates, or subsidiaries, they weren't a party to the lawsuit, were they?
0: I didn't hear everything you just said, Senator, but the only parties that were that had any release as respect to any potential audits, even if they existed, were the plaintiffs in the lawsuit.
1: Did you talk to the president about the settlement? He originally sued for $10 billion and settled for an apology and this weaponization fund and then the release of future liability for tax audits. Did you discuss it with him?
0: No, I did not. He had outside counsel. I did not discuss it with his outside counsel either. It was done by other people in the office.
1: And this was a lawsuit brought.
0: Can I qualify that?
1: Sure.
0: After when we determined not to move forward, as the president has said, that's the only time that he and I had any conversations about this at all was after when it was dead, when we said we're not moving forward.
1: And this lawsuit was brought against the IRS and Treasury, yet this release purports to apply to defendants or other agencies or departments. So does this release apply to, let's say, investigation by the Security and Exchange Commission or some other federal agency?
0: No, that's the standard language that we use when we enter into settlements between plaintiffs and the IRS. But no, it doesn't bind. It's issued by me because statutes require and authorize me to do that, as opposed to other cabinet members. And in this case, it binds only the IRS and, by extension, the Treasury.
1: Well, I hear what you're saying, but I certainly don't read that in the agreement. But let me turn, since I only have a few minutes left. Senator Grassley raised the issue of the mifepristone lawsuit. And just to be clear, you understand the difference between the morning after pill and mifepristone, don't you?
0: Yes.
1: And so mifepristone is a chemical abortion that can be administered up to 10 weeks of gestation. Length of gestation should be, according to the medical literature, confirmed by ultrasound or clinical assessment by a healthcare provider. And it's generally safe and effective according to the literature when used under medical guidance. But the problem is that President Biden's administration changed the Trump policy and allowed the administration of this abortion, chemical abortion drug, without any medical guidance whatsoever. And as you know, I've

0: a letter. Senator Tillis and I sent a letter yesterday, and what I would appreciate, I understand you can't necessarily talk too much about your litigation strategy in the case of Louisiana against FDA, but I would appreciate it if you would respond to this letter for the record about the intentions of the administration. If President Trump is the most pro-life president, this ought to be a pretty easy call because women are hurt as a result of side effects, heavy bleeding, prolonged potentially infection or sepsis, incomplete abortion, other complications when this is being sold through the mail or through online prescription. Will you do that for me?
1: Yes, Senator, I will.
0: Finally, let me just go back to the, in the 50 seconds I have, go back to this release. This purports to release lawfare or weaponization and or weaponization. Those aren't legal terms of art, are they?
1: I think they are just legal terms of art. They're not, there's not
0: any. Have they been defined in any case or any statute?
1: Not that I'm aware of, no.
0: So they're not a legal term of art.
1: Well, I think that the terms have been used by the legal community and by people within government, but no, I'm not sure that they're in Black's Law Dictionary.
0: But we don't know what that covers.
1: Well, I think it depends on the circumstances of the facts presented as to whether it covers.
0: Sorry. Thank you. My time's up.
2: Senator Klobuchar.
3: Thank you very much, Mr. Chair. Mr. Blanche, after both the assassination of Melissa Hortman, our former Speaker of the House, and after the Annunciation school shooting in which 20 people were gunned down through stained glass windows, federal law enforcement, as you and I discussed in my office a few weeks ago, worked cooperatively with state and local. And we also know that they've worked together on the important work going on in the U.S. Attorney's Office in Minnesota with regard to fraud and the ongoing fraud investigation, and I know we have your commitment to continue giving resources for that investigation. Is that
1: yes,
3: correct?
1: Absolutely. Yes, absolutely.
3: Thank you. So we also discussed my concern about the lack of cooperation we saw after the horrific killings of Renee Good and Alex Preddy, with the federal government refusing to cooperate with state law enforcement for months, blocking Minnesota investigators from accessing the scene of Alex's death, even though they had a judicial warrant. They also failed to secure, according to news reports, failed to secure and process the scene, failed to process Renee Good's car for evidence. When we met a few weeks ago, at length, I asked you to ensure full cooperation, and I appreciated that the department shared evidence with state investigators early this week. Will you commit to continued information sharing between federal and state investigators in these cases, as well as with regard to the recent shootings in Texas and Maine?
1: I expect that these investigations should be run as every investigation of similar kinds, and so that necessarily includes working with state and locals in the appropriate way. I think that the definition of full cooperation can be disputed, but I very much expect that whether it's the Inspector General or the U.S. Attorney's Office or the FBI or who's ever on the federal side of the investigation, where appropriate to work with state and locals. I think a lot of the news reporting that you referenced is actually not accurate with what is
4: Attorney General nominee Todd Blanche answering a question from Democratic Minnesota Senator Amy Klobuchar.
1: Since the unfortunate events several months ago.
3: Okay, but that aside, we've seen these recent shootings in Maine and the reactions of the communities, understandably concerned, as well as Texas. I think that people are going to want accountability in these cases. And one of the things that doesn't get as much attention is the non-death cases. The Hmong elder pulled out of his house in Minnesota in his underwear and Crocs in 10 below zero weather. And as the nation's chief law enforcement official, do you agree that it is unacceptable for federal agents to forcibly enter someone's home without a warrant and drag them onto the street without even checking that they have the right person?
1: Well, it depends on the circumstances, as you know. I mean, yes, obviously law enforcement agents need a warrant to enter a house, except for limited exceptions to that. So yes, we very much believe in the constitutional protections afforded American citizens. The same protections are not afforded people who are here illegally. So it's not a black and white answer where I can say yes or no. But yes, I very much expect the law to be followed by our law enforcement agents.
3: So since the Civil War, along those lines, federal law has made it clear that the president does not have the authority to deploy armed federal officials to election sites. Will you commit to following clear federal law and not deploying federal agents to polling locations?
1: I will commit to following the law, Senator, of course.
3: Okay, yes. So does that include not deploying federal agents to polling places?
1: I will absolutely follow the law, no matter what it includes. So, yes.
3: Do you understand why voters, U.S. citizens, are concerned about armed agents at polling places?
1: I'm not aware of armed agents being at polling places. I'm not aware of that concern, but I will tell you we will follow the law, Senator.
3: All right. The DOJ has carried out a campaign to push states to turn over voters' sensitive and private data to the administration. 30 states, including Republican-led states like Georgia and West Virginia, have refused. In doing so, the West Virginian Republican Secretary of State said, quote, "I will not break the law, give up our state's rights, or compromise the privacy of our citizens." 15 federal courts in decisions from Democratic and Republican appointed judges have all found that these actions to force the states to turn over this data is unlawful. Could you discuss how cutting off anti-terrorism funding to states that refuse something that 15 federal courts have found to be illegal enhances our national security?
1: So those cases are still being litigated, so I can't talk specifically about the cases that you mentioned. But overall, what I will say, Senator, is that election integrity is extraordinarily important to this administration. It's important to this body. And so to the extent that the work that we're doing is to make sure that we have fair and honest elections, that the only people voting are the people who are eligible to vote and that they're only voting once, that's important.
3: If secure elections are important, how does stopping the longstanding practice of critical information sharing and scenario planning between the DOJ, other federal agencies, and state and local election officials promote election security?
1: We have
3: heard from our own Secretary of State, that Steve Simon, that these standard briefings trainings have not happened.
1: We're not doing that. So I'm not sure what you're referring to, but I'm happy to follow up with your office about that.
3: Appreciate that. So you and I talked about some of the antitrust concerns I have, the independence of the department. I was very concerned by the department's weak settlement of the monopolization suit against Live Nation Ticketmaster. Do you believe that this settlement was good for consumers? And if so, then why didn't – there was another case, of course, that the state attorney general's brought that is going to result in much better protections for consumers. Why didn't the DOJ join them, stay in that suit?
1: I share your concerns, and yes, I do believe that settlement was good for consumers. The American people got a lot out of that settlement with Live Nation, and you talk about another case that's separate. That's ongoing litigation that could potentially take years to resolve. And so, when we make a decision as a department to settle a case, we are only thinking about the American consumer and making sure that we're complying not only with the laws, but with what's right for
3: Did the White House have any involvement in that decision?
1: In the decision regarding which case?
3: To settle the Ticketmaster case.
1: We work at times closely with White House counsel on certain issues. I am sure that I wasn't directly part of discussions, but so I can't speak to that, but I'm mostly not saying they were not part of it.
3: So, okay. Are you concerned that former Republican Principal Deputy Assistant Attorney General Roger Alford, who has appeared before this committee as a Republican witness in the past, has said that in your department, antitrust cases are being resolved based on political connections, not the legal merits?
1: No, his words don't concern me because they're not true.
3: Well, a lot of us disagree on that front. So I want to turn to some sort of number of issues involving security. So in the wake of the shooting last year, Annunciation Catholic School was approved to receive funding through the Office for Victims of Crime for mental health and other support services. And I appreciate that the department has worked closely with the Annunciation community on this issue, but the delays in the release of these funds are creating budget concerns. Could you commit to work with me on getting those funds to the school?
1: Yes, absolutely.
3: Okay. Thank you. The president's most recent budget reduces COPS office funding by nearly $500 million, eliminates the Stop School Violence program that I championed with Senator Hatch. He was the lead on
4: Democratic Minnesota Senator Amy Klobuchar.
3: Are you concerned that cutting this funding will impact school safety?
1: No, I understand the question. I fully expect that the grants that ultimately are included in the budget that's passed will make sure that we're providing appropriate funds to our communities so that they can continue their good work.
3: I have concerns about, and I've heard this from several law enforcement and domestic violence groups, about the DOJ plan to consolidate the COPS program, HIDA program, Office on Violence Against Women. And why do you think this will be helpful? Because we believe that they have very different functions.
1: I agree with you. That's not what we're doing. There will still be three separate functions. What we're doing is consolidating above them to one group so that the application process is smoother and easier for grantees to do their work, and also so that internally some of the bureaucracy that was involved in having three separate bureaucratic streams doing the same work, even though you're right, the underlying programs serve different functions, was not efficient, so we're making that efficient.
3: And I'll follow up with you with some of the domestic violence grants, and also just want to mention the continued enforcement under the Take It Down Act that Senator Cruz and I passed and how important that is going forward.
1: Thank you, Senator. Yes.
2: Before I go to Senator Kennedy, I'd like to read a letter supporting the nominee from the National Association of Police Organizations. More than 1,000 police organizations and 250,000 law enforcement officers nationwide are represented by this letter. Quote, Mr. Blanche has proven his commitment to the rule of law and a fair and impartial justice system. As Deputy Attorney General and later Acting Attorney General, he has built a strong partisanship with law enforcement, enforcement community. From supporting the Department of Justice Law Enforcement Assistance Grant programs to working to ensure accountability within the Public Safety Officers Benefits Program, he is considered he has consistently endeavored to meet the needs of state and local law enforcement officers and their families. End of quote. Without objection, it will be entered in. Senator Kennedy.
5: General, I assume that you consider yourself to be qualified to be the permanent attorney general. Is that right?
1: Yes, Senator.
5: I've read your resume. We all have. You don't need to comment on this, but it just seems to me that no fair-minded person could conclude that you're not qualified. You spent a long time with the department. You spent a long time in private practice. So the opposition of my Democratic friends must be based on something else. Are you and President Trump friends?
1: I'm his lawyer, was his lawyer, and now I'm the Deputy Attorney General. So I met him as his criminal defense attorney. I'm not sure there's very many people who have ever had a criminal defense attorney who calls that person their friend. I now have a...
5: Well, let me put it this way. Are you enemies?
1: No, we're not enemies at all. No.
5: Have you ever seen a president of the United States appoint an enemy to be attorney general?
1: I have not.
5: Usually they appoint their qualified friends, don't they?
1: Yes.
5: I mean, one president appointed his brother, right?
1: He did, Senator.
5: And I can think of another president who appointed his former law partner. Is that right?
1: It is correct.
5: Okay. Are you responsible for all the president's decisions?
1: No, Senator, I'm not.
5: I mean, does the president get up in the morning and give you a call first thing and say, Todd, tell me what I ought to do today?
1: He does not.
5: Okay. Does he ever ask your opinion on actions he should take?
1: Yes.
5: Do you tell him the truth?
1: Every time.
5: Have you ever disagreed with him?
1: Yes.
5: And have you ever disagreed with him and he did it anyway?
1: Yes.
5: And did you go call a press conference and announce that the president made a bad decision?
1: Absolutely not.
5: That's not what attorneys general do.
1: Correct.
5: Okay. Has he ever asked you to do anything illegal?
1: No.
5: Would you do it if he asked you?
1: Absolutely not.
5: Okay. How many pages of the so-called Epstein files has the department released?
1: Nearly 3 million.
5: How many more pages are there?
1: That are responsive, we're not aware of any.
5: How about that in the department's opinion are not responsive?
1: Well, from what we collected, about 3 million that were just nothing to do with Jeffrey Epstein or the case at all.
5: Okay. Why don't you just release everything? Just let it rip.
4: Republican Louisiana Senator John Kennedy.
1: Well, that would be against the law, because the only reason we could release the 3 million we did is because of the Epstein Transparency Act. There are federal laws that prohibit the release of case files, and the Epstein Transparency Act was very explicit and specific about what could be and should be released.
5: Other than to himself, well, first, we can agree, can we not, that Mr. Epstein was a pig?
1: Yes.
5: Other than to himself, who, if anyone else, did Mr. Epstein traffic young women to?
1: There's from what we learned, from what we know. So when we know, I mean, what's in the FBI files and what's in the DOJ files, we did not identify evidence. And by we, I mean career prosecutors, not me, not my leadership, but career prosecutors in New York and career prosecutors in Florida who worked this case hard, did identify other participants, some of whom, as has been discussed, were also victims themselves of Mr. Epstein. But we did not have evidence, as of now, of other men who were that were trafficked, that Epstein helped traffic. That is, does not mean it didn't happen, and I want to be clear about that. It just means that we have evidence that the FBI gathered and that the Department of Justice gathered, and that's the body of work that we have to work with, which is why I said earlier, if there's anybody out there, victim or otherwise, that has information, I beg them to come forward.
5: Okay. Did Jack Smith read my emails?
1: I'm not sure, Senator. I don't know.
5: Would you check for me?
1: We will check, Senator, yes.
5: I think he read Senator Grassley's emails. How can someone at the Department of Justice get Senator Grassley's emails without probable cause?
1: There are checks in place that should make it extraordinarily difficult for a prosecutor to collect and review a senator's emails or a congressman's emails or a lawyer's emails or other folks that have privileged protections associated with their communications. And those checks and balances should always be used.
5: But Mr. Smith just ignored them?
1: I cannot speak for Mr. Smith, Senator.
5: Would you check for me first if he read my emails?
1: And we will check.
5: Number two, how he got them. And number three, I don't mean to single out my friend Senator Grassley, but what emails did he get of Senator Grassley? And I mean, were they, what were they limited to, if at all? You know, did he get emails from Senator Grassley talking about his corn harvest and all that? And who did he share them with? Do you know if Mr. Smith shared my emails with Attorney General Garland?
1: I do not know.
5: Can you check for me?
1: We are investigating that, Senator, yes.
5: Yeah, I'd kind of like to know all that. Now, Mayor Lori Lightfoot sent us, she sent the world a letter suggesting that we should not confirm you as Attorney General. Who is Mayor Lori Lightfoot, just for the record?
1: So she's the former mayor of Chicago. I believe she had a brief stint in the Department of Justice prior to her political life.
5: Right. And you had some conflicts with her.
1: I do not believe she supports our administrative efforts making America safe again.
5: Okay, right. She thinks cops are a bigger problem than criminals. Would that be a fair assessment?
1: She definitely, her public rhetoric is not something that either myself or this administration supports, which is to always back our law enforcement.
5: She thinks if a cop shoots a criminal, it's automatically the cop's fault. But if a criminal shoots a cop, it's automatically the gun's fault. Would that be a fair assessment of the mayor's position?
1: Her public statements suggest that.
5: Okay. Would you put her even in charge of a ham sandwich?
1: I don't believe she should be any part of this administration.
5: Well, the people in Chicago apparently agreed. I think she ran for re-election and got 16% of the vote. Is that right? Do you recall?
1: I'm not sure what percentage she got, Senator.
5: Okay.
4: Republican Louisiana Senator John Kennedy.
5: Tell me a little bit. One of the things that under your under your authority, the department has concentrated on, which I agree with, in addition to prosecuting crime, is the prosecution of white-collar crime, fraud. Tell me a little bit about that.
1: It's incredible since COVID, the absolute thievery that's happened from the FISC by people in this country. And so we have focused tremendous amount of efforts, not only in the new division, but at every U.S. Attorney's office, with every Inspector General and their offices, the FBI, DHS, and HSI, to just root out this fraud. You have examples of rampant, of individuals just stealing. So setting up entire centers for autism when there are no patients, when there is no center, and taking millions of dollars of hard-earned taxpayers' money. And so we are very focused on that. We've already, like I said earlier, billions and billions we've already collected in just the past couple of months. That effort is going to go forward for as long as I am in the position that I'm in now, no matter whether I'm confirmed or not. And it's extraordinarily important to every American that this doesn't happen, because we're not talking about whether someone agrees or disagrees with a policy. It's just outright theft by individuals, and unfortunately many state governments, if they didn't absolutely know it was happening and just encourage it, they certainly stood idly by while it was happening, which is also a problem.
5: Okay. Don't forget to check on my emails for me.
1: Senator, yes.
5: Thank you.
2: Senator Whitehouse.
6: Good morning, Mr. Blanche.
1: Good morning.
6: Why won't you tell us what became of the $50,000 in confidential money that the FBI reported that it gave to Tom Homan?
1: I'm not aware of what you're speaking about. To the extent that there have been public reporting about an investigation, I know nothing about it.
6: Well, the public reporting is that the FBI reported giving $50,000 in the nature of a bribe to Tom Homan, and there's been no report of what became of that $50,000. Will you answer that question? Not now, but will you answer that question? Because we've been asking for a long time now. Your department certainly knows what's happening.
1: I'm not aware that that's true.
6: Well, take a look at it, and it's publicly reported, and the FBI reported it. and you should answer the question. That's not the only one. Here's a list of unanswered questions that I have just asked. I don't know how it is that the chairman thinks that you've cooperated with the committee or that you've been transparent with the committee. That is not my experience. You said earlier that you welcome our questions. Great. Answer our questions. That's the real point. Where we've failed to get answers to our oversight questions, we've actually had to revert to the Freedom of Information Act, the general law of government transparency, to try to get answers from the Department of Justice. Here's how we did. Not well. We have this stack of questions that you haven't answered in the nature of oversight. We have this stack of FOIA requests that you haven't answered. And I think it's important for us to believe that you actually take seriously your constitutional oversight responsibilities in order to confirm you, that you actually take seriously your obligations to this committee, irrespective of party, majority or minority, in order to confirm you. So I will ask before we get to a vote on this that you take a look at these and get us answers. Where we have had answers, Mr. Blanche, they have not been informative. They have been blow-offs. So let's move on to Trump versus IRS. Our research indicates that senior DOJ officials have never in the history of the department before faced a judicial inquiry into a fraud on the court participated in by the Department of Justice.
4: Democratic Rhode Island Senator Sheldon Whitehouse, this is a confirmation hearing for Todd Blanche to be Attorney General.
6: That was the inquiry opened in Florida. The question about fraud on the court committed by the Department of Justice remains open in the judge's decision. Here's what she did find. She found that the Department of Justice colluded with the Trump plaintiffs, that the Department of Justice violated DOJ policies in that collusion, that department attorneys were derelict in their responsibilities as DOJ attorneys, that the department failed to zealously advocate on behalf of the United States of America, its true client. And, as I said, the fraud on the court question remains open, an unprecedented allegation about the department. As a result of that, the order was transmitted to the New York State Bar for potential disciplinary proceedings. I would like to ask, in addition, since this is new news, the decision was, what, 2 days ago? I would like to ask that you say to us that you will be willing to provide all of the documents and communications between the Department of Justice and the Trump plaintiffs in that matter.
1: I'm not aware of any communications. I didn't have any. So if you put a request in, we'll look at it. I mean, obviously that's active, continued litigation in the Southern District of Florida. So explain
6: how it is active, continued litigation in the District of Florida.
1: Well, there's been several indications that the parties of I never entered notice of appearance, but that the parties intend to appeal the judge's Monday 56-page decision.
6: Well, it'll be interesting. Do you intend to appeal the Department of Justice?
1: We weren't really even part of that decision. So to the extent there's something that we can appeal, I very vigorously will encourage the department to do so.
6: Well, here's the tell. In that case, the Department of Justice filed no answer, filed no agreement with respect to the extension of time, filed no response to the case or controversy amici, filed nothing related to the withdrawal of the complaint, filed no settlement, and filed no response to the fraud on the court inquiry. To me, as a one-time litigator, that looks like really weird behavior. And when for the first time in history there's inquiry into fraud upon the court committed by the Department of Justice, the silence from the department in response to that is deafening, Mr. Blanche. Deafening. And it strikes me that the stratagem here was to file no pleadings to try to keep the department out of the authority of the court when what the department knew to be a collusive and false enterprise was blown up in that court. Now, it didn't work because the court found collusion, and it takes two to collude. And they also went on and made the other adverse findings about the department's conduct. And the problem here, Mr. Blanche, is that it's not just that one occasion. Between judges appointed by every president harshly criticizing the department's work in your tenure, grand juries rejecting indictments, judicial findings of outright misconduct, capable lawyers fleeing the stinking ship, this seems to be the most troubled Department of Justice in history. Here are some of the misconduct findings against your U.S. attorneys. And if I haven't put it up yet, here's a word cloud of the commentary by federal judges about the conduct of your DOJ. These are red flag words that when I was a U.S. attorney would have provoked at minimum an internal conversation about what the hell went wrong, and very likely a conversation with OPR and maybe OPR pursuit. Words like pretext mean a lot coming from a judge about a government argument, usually enjoying the presumption of regularity. We need answers. I need you to be able to tell me that this kind of misconduct is going to stop if you're confirmed as Attorney General. Can you say that?
1: The Department of Justice works hard. The prosecutors work hard every day, and I appreciate the hand-picked words that you have behind you right now, but that's not reflective of the 100,000 indictments and informations that have been filed to do the work that I talked about earlier today. And so while cherry-picking a few isolated words from district court or magistrate judges in certain districts is something that you're entitled to do, it's absolutely false to suggest that this Department of Justice is not executing as we should in doing the right thing every single day.
6: I will tell you that you are wrong, that in the history of the department, this kind of criticism by federal judges is unprecedented, and it comes from judges of every different political persuasion. Let me ask about the FBI. How long do you intend to put up with that Kash Patel character? Are you good with his airplane jaunts? Are you confident he's not drinking on the job? Are you sure none of his travel is a pretext for vacation activities like snorkeling, Olympics, and visiting girlfriends? Are you sure he knows what he's doing?
4: Democratic Rhode Island Senator Sheldon Whitehouse.
6: For him, are you willing to look at whether he lied to this committee?
1: That's an extraordinarily obnoxious question, Senator, and I have full faith in Director Patel and the work that he's doing every day.
6: Great. You get to own that. One last thing, if I may. You have refused to exclude January 6 rioters from your anti-weaponization fund. You have refused to put in writing that the slush fund is dead. Indeed, you signaled to allies that payouts are still on track. You have vacated seditious conspiracy convictions against members of the Proud Boys and Oath Keepers. You hired January 6 rioter Jared Wise, who had urged the mob to kill police officers. You scrubbed press releases about January 6 prosecutions and called the releases partisan propaganda. You denied that Trump encouraged any violence on January 6. You've cleaned house of every attorney who worked on a case related to Trump, and you've bragged that bringing justice for violent rioters meant that every one of them was either pardoned or had their sentence commuted. I hope that our colleagues who are concerned about what happened on January 6 take that into account. Thank you.
2: Would you like to respond?
1: I would. Almost everything the senator just said, and he's protected. He's allowed to lie. But almost everything he just said was absolutely false. Okay. Starting with the fact that I have never said that any sort of violence against law enforcement is appropriate. I have never said that publicly. I have never said that in a speech, and I certainly do not believe it. I did not hire the person referenced. And that is, again, something that just happens not to be true. When I talk about what happened with the convicted January 6th defendants, I talk about what President Trump did. He has the absolute right to pardon anybody for any reason he sees fit. And every one of them got pardoned or commuted. I am not celebrating that. It is a fact. And the fact that my department had to take action in response to those pardons by dismissing some cases is exactly what I have to do under the law, and it's what I did. So that the narrative that the senator just suggested and put on me as something I believe is absolutely not true.
6: Since he accused me of lying personally, Mr. Chairman, let me ask that I put this series of concerns into a question for the record, and that you, under oath, one by one, tell me where there's a lie.
1: I'm happy to do that.
6: We'll get that to you.
1: I'm happy to do that. Absolutely.
2: Before I go to Senator Blackburn, since oversight was brought up and responsiveness of your department, I'd like to speak about how it was with the Biden Justice Department's non-responsiveness to my oversight letters. If the Biden Justice Department would have been remotely responsive, there wouldn't be such a backlog right now. So let's not pretend for a minute the last administration was a benchmark of responsiveness, and this administration, to its credit, has been more responsive. I talked about, in my opening statement, 43,000 pages of documents that you have released compared to a lot less in the previous administration. Senator Blackburn.
7: Thank you, Mr. Chairman. Thank you for being with us today. Before I get to my questions, I would like to make you aware that when Ranking Member Durbin was chairman in the last Congress, I tried repeatedly to subpoena the Epstein files so that we could get those banking records and those flight logs, and repeatedly that was blocked. So the Democrats at that point didn't want to know what was in the Epstein files until they lost the majority, and then they were hell-bent to get that. I also want to make certain that we get on the record that you and that DOJ has met with the following list of attorneys who represent victims, including many who have claimed that they've never had a meeting with DOJ. Now, here is this list. Sigrid McCauley, Jordan Merson, Gloria Allred, Eric Fidai, Alan Goldfarb, Daniel Kaiser, Miriam Meyer Wang, Glenn Neck, Adam Horowitz, Jack Scarola, Dennis Arty, Kevin Mensah, Jill Greenfield, Julie Keyes, David H. Brody, Robert Glassman, Kate L. Doniger, Andrew Villacastin, Brittany Henderson, Brad Edwards, Avron Robin, Neil Binder, David Flesig, Roberta Kaplan, Tasha Thompson, for the record. I do want to talk with you a little bit about Memphis and the Memphis Safe Task Force. We are so grateful. When you talk about a success, the work that has been done in Memphis in fighting crime, this is going to be a big part of President Trump's legacy and his commitment to Memphis, the commitment that
4: Republican Tennessee Senator Marsha Blackburn
7: has been made by his administration is something that Memphians and all West Tennesseans are incredibly grateful for. And this is something with President Trump, with Kash Patel, we started saying, please help us, and that call was answered. I brought the crime stats. We get the daily report from Memphis. 11,040 arrests have been made. And yesterday, there were 40 arrests. These included someone charged with second-degree murder, another with first-degree murder, aggravated child abuse, attempted rape, and aggravated assault. There have been nearly 2,000 firearms that have been seized, and there have been 155 children that have been recovered. The stats here tell the story. You, President, Director Patel, and the agencies that are there working with our governor, state agencies, the Memphis mayor, the Memphis police chief. This is the way to fight crime. And we are ever so grateful. And we want to be able to sustain and build on that. And I'd like for you to talk just a moment about Memphis and what lies ahead for Memphis and more broadly for other countries, other cities and counties that are focused on public safety.
1: Thank you, Senator. What we have done, and by we, I don't mean the Department of Justice alone. I mean state and local partners, the National Guard, all of our federal agencies, DHS in Memphis should be a poster child for a lot of cities in this country. You have a city that had skyrocketing crime and restaurants that were out of business, storefronts that didn't exist. They were boarded up, and we came together. And you're right. It was President Trump working with you, working with the governor, working with our partners, and said, we're going to fix this. We're going to, just like we did in D.C., we're going to go into this city and we're going to arrest. I mean, amazingly, a very small percentage of Memphis's population was committing a very large percentage of the
4: Attorney General nominee Todd Blanch.
1: And so if you can focus on that small percentage, you're actually able to bring the crime stats down remarkably, which is exactly what we did. As far as what happens going forward, we keep on doing it. Memphis, there's restaurants opening in Memphis. There's stores opening in Memphis. It's a new city compared to where it was 1 year ago. And that's something that we can't let up on. But again, I look at it as a poster child of what we should do in cities across this country.
7: And we are pleased to know that you all are doing a model city program at DOJ in order to help with public safety in other areas.
1: Yes, and that's not just for Memphis, but for several cities around the country where we are going to put money where our mouth is and put a lot of resources into the cities to help make sure that cities that need to be safer are safer, and if they're on the right track, that they have the resources they need to keep doing it.
7: When you were in the office, we talked about my carjacking bill that would lower the intent standard to a general knowingly requirement, giving federal prosecutors, more tools so that they could hold some of these violent carjackers accountable. We thought it was going to move with the NDAA, and Leader Schumer has blocked that, and we're disappointed. It's a bipartisan bill. But talk about the importance of lowering that statute so that we can prosecute these crimes.
1: Yes, it needs to be done because there are carjacking not only in Tennessee but at every city in this country has gotten out of hand. The criminals are better at it than they have tools that make it easier to get into cars. They're willing to exact violence, and so the standard that exists now under the statute, but also because of certain cases, make it higher than a regular general intent crime. And law enforcement and prosecutors will do the right thing. So we need to be empowered with tools to prosecute these cases. And if there's cases where somebody was in the car and didn't know, prosecutors are not going to move forward. They'll do the right thing, but it shouldn't be the law that puts the damper on that. And so I'm hopeful that we can continue to work together on that, and that because it is very important.
7: There was a deeply disappointing decision from the court in the Trump versus Barbara case that it's clear that Congress and we're going to have to step up and do something about birthright citizenship. And this is our opening. We know that birthright tourism is something that is taking place in our country. We know that during the first Trump administration, there was a good bit of evidence on this. I've had a banned birthright tourism bill that would block these 33,000 births a year from people who are circumventing our laws and coming here simply for the purpose of giving birth. It's primarily the Chinese, and it is also the Russian oligarchs that are exploiting this. And my bill would make coming here to give birth inadmissible as a way to obtain a visa and deportable, immediately deportable, as an offense. And touch on why Congress needs to act and give the administration more tools to enforce this.
1: Yes. So the very day, or the day after the decision came out, the Department of Justice issued a directive to prosecutors to focus on the conduct you're describing using existing laws and tools that we have, which is mostly around false statements or fraudulent information in the visa application process. We're going to do that. And that's pretty much we are limited in how we can prosecute folks that are coming here for lying about why they're coming here, coming here just to give birth, and also the organizations that are facilitating that. Any congressional statutory adjustment, the Supreme Court opinions relied in part on the statutory part of this that would control, would give us more tools and would give the president more tools to keep out people who are absolutely not coming for the right reason, only coming to give birth.
7: And you're doing a great job on fraud and going after fraud that has been committed. The fraud task force seems to be working well. And from Tennesseans, I hear a good bit about this. They want the fraudulent activity to stop. It's taxpayer money, and they want their money to be used wisely. We have had legislation that would apply to individuals that have come into the country either illegally or maybe they've been naturalized citizens, but the Fraud Accountability Act would push for that deportation and denaturalization if they have been found to be defrauding individuals or local, state, or federal government. And I wish I'm over time, and I'll ask you for this in writing since I'm over my time. But
4: Republican Tennessee Senator Marsha Blackburn.
7: I'd like to hear from you why it is important to put more tools in that toolbox for you all to go after these individuals that are defrauding the U.S. taxpayer. Thank you, Mr. Chairman.
1: Thank you.
2: Before I call on Senator Coons, Senator Durbin would like to speak for a short time.
8: Very short. Thank you, Mr. Chairman. Based on the statements just made by the senator from Tennessee, we've checked the transcript of the committee. During the November 30th, 2023 Supreme Court ethics subpoena authorization markup, I chaired and attempted to recognize Senator Blackburn multiple times so that she could offer an amendment regarding Epstein's flight logs. But her Republican colleagues prevented her from doing so by filibustering and then invoking the Senate rule on 2 hours to end the markup. Many Epstein records, including flight logs, have been public for years. My staff subsequently reached out to Senator Blackburn to work to identify which records she actually wanted and still believes had not been made public. To this day, she's never responded.
7: Mr. Chairman, since he mentioned my name, I have previously and will continue. There is video, there is a transcript, and Mr. Blanche, I'll be happy to forward that to you.
2: Senator Coons.
9: Thank you, Mr. Chairman, Ranking Member. Acting Attorney General Blanche, thank you for your service and for appearing here. And thank you to your family and to the men and women of the Department of Justice who work tirelessly to fight crime and to make our nation secure. I'm grateful for their service. I'm sorry that your schedule apparently didn't permit us to meet before this confirmation hearing, but I hope and expect we'll find time to meet soon after today.
1: Absolutely.
9: Thank you. As I consider your nomination, like all other nominations to similar cabinet positions, I need to know you're qualified to serve. You demonstrably are. That you have the policy views to serve well. We will discuss that today. And most importantly, in this role, that you have the independence to serve as the Attorney General for the American people. And that last question has troubled me the most. You're in charge of a Department of Justice I don't recognize, prosecuting the president's political enemies, firing rank-and-file prosecutors and FBI agents because of the cases they were assigned to, slashing grants for law enforcement and public safety. These are some actions that in your previous confirmation hearing before us, you said you would not take. Now, I appreciate your statement walking back the $1.8 billion weaponization fund that you created, but I question how it got that far, and we'll get into that. You sat an appropriations hearing earlier this year before me and defended it at that time. In fact, if I remember correctly, you told me I was wrong for criticizing it. But following questions by Senators Durbin and Cornyn, I'm concerned it's not dead yet, and I think we should talk that through. Overall, this is not what I believe the American people expect or deserve from the Department of Justice. having spent critical parts of January 6th in this room taking shelter from the mob, I just wanted to open with some questions. How many people were convicted of assaulting law enforcement officers on January 6th?
1: I believe around 120 approximately, but I could be off a few more.
9: You are. The answer is more than 200. And how many of those individuals had their sentences commuted or were pardoned by President Trump?
1: President Trump either commuted or pardoned every defendant from the January 6th events.
9: That's correct. And in this room right now and outside this room are Capitol Police officers protecting us in this hearing room. How many of them do you think might have friends or colleagues who were attacked by supporters of the president on January 6th?
1: I don't know the numbers, but I'm sure many of the Capitol Police officers who are here today were working on January 6th or knew people who were.
9: I'll just say that I consider it a shameful slap in the face of the men and women of law enforcement for those convicted of assaulting police officers to have been pardoned. I know you were not serving as Deputy Attorney General when President Trump pardoned those folks, but you said just a few moments ago that you were not celebrating this decision by the president. He was exercising his constitutional power. But earlier this year in front of CPAC, a conservative event, I would say from the transcript you actually trumpeted it as an achievement, and I quote, saying, if you look at what happened to the men and women convicted because of January 6th, by 5 p.m. on January 20th, every one of them was either pardoned or had their sentence commuted by President Trump. So when folks say you've done nothing, I say you have a very short memory. Would you say that you're proud of President Trump's decision to pardon individuals who assaulted law enforcement?
1: No, that's not what I was saying there at all, Senator. So I was responding to inquiries around why more hadn't been done by the Department of Justice with respect to January 6th defendants. And so my answer was that January 6th defendants and some of their lawyers had a short memory because a lot had already been done. Indeed, by the end of the day on January 20th, they had all been pardoned or commuted. So I wasn't celebrating it. I was merely stating a fact, which is that the January 6th defendants did receive a very generous pardon or commutation from President Trump, every one of them on January 20th.
9: A generous and, in my view, for those who had assaulted police officers, unwarranted, unjustified, ahistorical, and a terrible precedent. Let me move on to
4: Democratic Delaware Senator Chris Coons.
9: I've asked in previous hearings, is President Trump, just as a simple matter of constitutional law, eligible to run for another term as president in 2028?
1: I don't believe he is, no.
9: That is a correct, in my view, reading of the plain language of the 22nd Amendment. Why do you think several of the judicial nominees of this administration have refused repeatedly to answer that question, simply and clearly as you just did when I put it to them?
1: I have no idea why they answer questions.
9: Me neither.
1: You're asking me to speculate about something. I don't know.
9: Is the Department of Justice that you are running independent from the White House?
1: The Department of Justice, like every single department in the executive, is part of the executive. I mean, Article 2 of the Constitution gives the power of the executive to President Trump. So we certainly operate with integrity. We certainly operate in the single mindset to serve the American people and do the right thing. But I'm a member, if confirmed. I will be a member of the cabinet. I'm serving in the acting capacity that way now, just like the other cabinet members. And President Trump can fire me whenever he wants. So
9: Do you have a sense why he fired your predecessor?
1: I have no idea. I mean, President Trump, we all serve at the pleasure of President Trump in this administration.
9: Did President Trump ever post on Truth Social directing your predecessor to get at it, to prosecute his perceived political enemies?
1: I don't think those were his exact words.
9: Not his exact words.
1: No, but
9: clearly
1: that
9: was the intention. It is my impression, sir, that you are here rather than your predecessor because the president was unhappy with her failures to actually secure convictions of folks like Attorney General Tish James or former FBI Director Jim Comey. If you're confirmed and you're asked to take an action you believe to be illegal or unethical, would you resign?
1: That will never happen, but yes, if it were to happen, I'm not going to violate my oath to the Constitution.
9: I appreciate that answer. You did answer a question by a colleague about input that you gave to the president. Did you ever say no to the president on the slush fund, the anti-weaponization fund? Did you advise him against this?
1: I will not talk about communications I have with the president. I served as his lawyer for a couple years before he was elected. I'm the Deputy Attorney General and the Acting Attorney General. So I'm not going to talk about communications that I have with him. But, Senator, I will say that President Trump trusts me to give him counsel. Counsel does not mean a yes man. And that's true in my case, like it should be in any Attorney General's case.
9: Let me just for a minute bear down on the anti-weaponization fund. You've testified to the House. We are not moving forward with that fund, period. But you've repeatedly refused to put that commitment in writing or to submit a declaration to the court. You're an officer of the court, a member of the bar. You should be able to make that assertion in a court filing or even in a letter submitted to this body. On May 19th, you testified before the CJ, the Justice Appropriations Subcommittee. Since the case had been dismissed, there was no judge and no mechanism for judicial review. But in an opinion this week, a federal judge wrote, and I'm quoting, that your testimony was at best misleading and at worst disingenuous, explaining the court remained available to review this agreement had you sought relief. Why not seek review of the settlement agreement or submit some record, some writing, given that the president continues to publicly champion this weaponization fund, and given your previous answer to me in another hearing that you wouldn't say whether or not the

0: dead repeatedly. I said it to the House Oversight Committee, and I'm happy to say as many times as necessary. As far as what the judge said in Florida, just the last question you asked about Florida, that judge disagreed with what I said. I still believe the 11th Circuit precedent, which I've studied, I am right. So we'll see.
1: You did say earlier this is the most transparent Department of Justice in American history. We have nothing to hide, and you started by saying we're here to rebuild trust. Two decisions or two OLC opinions I'm very interested in. I'm the senior Democrat on defense and intelligence approaches. I'm the most senior member of the Foreign Relations Committee on my side, who's currently serving on this committee. I'm curious as to why the most transparent department has refused to release the OLC opinion that justifies the 66 strikes the military has conducted on boats in the Caribbean, which have killed more than 220 people, either a redacted version or in a classified setting to me and others who are in relevant decision-making positions.
0: Well, Senator, we made the head of OLC available on multiple occasions to explain that to you and other members of the committee. And that is extraordinarily transparent and unprecedented that we've done that. Whether an OLC opinion is released, there's a lot of process that goes into that. But the idea that we were not transparent about our legal basis there is absolutely not true.
1: Okay. Another chance to be transparent. The FISA court in March certified your Section 702 proceedings, but found compliance deficiencies. This is an important power of the federal government that will soon be up again for vote, and you have not declassified that opinion. Senators Cotton and Warner, Republican and Democrat leads on intelligence, in April wrote the administration saying that they expected declassification of this March opinion within 2 weeks, yet it remains classified. You have a bipartisan request from the leadership of Intel. Will you declassify it or make it available to us?
2: Democratic Delaware Senator Chris Coons questioning Attorney General nominee Todd Blanche.
0: We'll continue to look at that. I agree with you that that's a very important issue, and we need 702 reauthorized.
1: Thank you. Last question, if I could. The Safer Supervision Act is co-sponsored by Senators Lee, Cornyn, Tillis, and Lankford, and it gives a path forward to making sure that federal probation and parole is more effective. We've discussed it before. Will you meet with me to talk about ways that this important criminal justice reform, supported by federal law enforcement, could move forward?
0: I think that
3: give a short answer to that.
0: I think it's yes. I very much agree with what you're trying to do there, Senator.
1: Thank you.
3: Before I call on Senator Schmidt, and after Schmidt gets done questioning, we're going to take a 15-minute break, and that 15-minute break starts when you leave the chair and be back in at the 15th minute. Before then, I'd like to enter into the record for your supporting your nomination from 382,000 members of the National Fraternal Order of Peace. The letter emphasized Mr. Blanche's distinguished record of public service and his commitment to work closely with law enforcement across the nation. The letter states, quote, "We believe Mr. Blanche's leadership will help ensure that the Department of Justice remains focused on public safety, the rule of law, and providing unwavering support for the law enforcement professionals who risk their lives daily to protect our families," end of quote. Without objection, it'll be entered. Senator Schmidt.
4: Thank you, Mr. Chairman. Mr. Blanche, welcome. You're entering this arena and this confirmation hearing as the nation's chief law enforcement officer at a very interesting time in our country's history, where the folks on the other side of the dais, the Democrats, in my view, have just taken an all-out assault on the men and women of this country who serve in a law enforcement capacity. We just, a couple of months ago, got through a government shutdown where I was on the Senate floor listening to things that I never heard, certainly an elected official, say in characterizing the men and women who serve this country to enforce its laws, calling them the Gestapo, President Trump's secret police, mass mercenaries. This is insane. These calls to defund ICE, this hammer and sickle wave that came through New York just a few weeks ago that's now dominating the discussion on the other side of the aisle. The central plank, of course, is defunding the police, assaulting, overthrowing Western civilization. This is not your grandfather's Democrat Party, and you're fielding questions that I think are totally unfair. But it's all meant, I think, to undermine and demoralize. I saw it in my time as Attorney General in Missouri, where we had a Soros-funded prosecutor who refused to prosecute crime.

0: and police officers, many retired early, fewer came into the ranks to protect and serve. And so you're coming at an important time. I think President Trump, like he has with the military, has inspired the men and women on the front lines to serve. You're helping, I think, restore that with your focus on violent crime, your focus on fraud. I heard one of my colleagues say that this is the most troubled Department of Justice in history. I happen to live through the previous administration where you had a Department of Justice completely weaponized against political opponents. They tried to throw their chief political opponent in jail, ruin his family's lives. You were his lawyer to see some of that, and I was with you in a courtroom in New York to witness that defense in one of those cases. Were aimed against Catholics in this country who happened to attend a traditional Catholic Latin Mass, went after parents under the Patriot Act for showing up to school board meetings to object to critical race theory or the masking of their kids. We lived through Jack Smith, and the chairman has just revealed new revelations, of course, that he was reading text messages. By the way, Jack Smith testified under oath he didn't do that. He testified that they just had the phone logs. We know that's not true now. Jack Smith should be subject to prosecution for lying to Congress. So this weaponization, let's draw a distinction. When you go after your political opponents, that is a weaponization. When you hold people accountable who weaponize the justice system, that's not the same thing. So you have a very important job. I want to highlight a few things that you've done in your time as acting attorney general. Hopefully as attorney general, you're confirmed. You created the National Fraud Enforcement Division. I think this is very, very important. I think it's the tip of the iceberg, what we're seeing in Minneapolis, in California, and places that I think the work will continue. Carried out the largest healthcare fraud takedown in department history. Expanded the fight against Medicaid fraud after the $90 million Minnesota fraud takedown. You secured 6 fraud convictions involving more than $1.1 billion in less than 3 weeks. Cleared the backlog of immigration cases, allowing for deportations, more deportations. You filed a historic number of denaturalization cases. You secured major anti-DEI wins against IBM and PayPal. You ended the EEOC's racist disparate impact regime. You secured 450 years of prison time for Antifa members involved in the terrorist attacks against ICE. You prosecuted the Southern Poverty Law Center for secretly funneling millions of dollars to the KKK and neo-Nazis.
1: Republican Missouri Senator Eric Schmidt.
0: That's a hell of a record in 100 days. But more work continues. I want to talk about a few things that I'd like to, and I'm going to allow you to answer, to focus on. First, I think we have to break this sanctuary city scam, the system. To the people watching or listening at home, what is a sanctuary jurisdiction? Here's what it means. It means that if you are a criminal child rapist and you're here illegally and you've been released from prison, they will not tell federal immigration authorities that person is being released. They would rather have that individual, that monster, released into the community than be deported. That's how sick this regime is. And so we were able to secure in the ICE funding, I was able to secure in the ICE funding $350 million to clean up this mess, to allow ICE in those sanctuary jurisdictions to actually carry out those deportations. Sanctuary cities be damned. Will you use every tool that you have in your toolbox to go after these sanctuary jurisdictions?
2: I mean, absolutely. You just hit the nail on the head when you described one example, but there are thousands of examples of our law enforcement agents being put at risk because instead of going into a jail to arrest somebody or take somebody who's here illegally, even with a final order of deportation, that individual gets released in the community, and it puts everybody in the community at risk. It puts law enforcement at risk. It's not consistent with the law. And so, yes, I definitely pledge to you that we will do everything that we can at the department to combat that.
0: The second one is to crush the machinery that converts illegal conduct into political power for the left. And I'm talking about the racial gerrymandering, the straw donations, foreign money, identity theft, fraudulent online contributions, the nonprofits that finance extremism while lying to their donors. Will you enforce the Constitution and Voting Rights Act against unlawful racial gerrymandering, and investigate credible evidence of straw donations, foreign contributions, identity fraud, and other legal activity through ActBlue or other fundraising platforms?
2: Yes, of course, Senator. Yes.
0: Thank you. Third, protect free speech from the new censorship machine. Search engines determine what information Americans find. We're more and more reliant on these things. App stores determine which platforms can reach the public. AI systems increasingly determine which claims are treated as true, false, respectable, extreme, or beyond discussion. Will you enforce a zero-tolerance policy for federal officials who pressure technology companies to suppress lawful speech and work with Congress to expose communications between federal agencies and the companies controlling search, social media, app distribution, and AI?
2: Absolutely. Yes, Senator.
0: Thank you. I want to just give, for the 2.5 minutes I have left with my time, I guess give you an opportunity. You saw what happened to the Department of Justice under Merrick Garland and the dirtbag Jack Smith and under Joe Biden's regime. What lessons do you draw from that?
2: The biggest one is that the Department of Justice belongs in the business of protecting our communities. And so when I talked about during my opening statement about bringing the violent crime rates down and combating fraud and going after the fentanyl crisis in this country, that's the lesson I learned, is that we do not need to be spending millions and millions of dollars bringing hundreds and hundreds, if not thousands, of prosecutors to D.C. To go after literally an entire administration. Yes, the president. Yes, his family. But also anybody that knew him, anybody that worked with him, his gardener at Mar-a-Lago was targeted. We should not be doing that. We should be arresting bad guys. We should be, and that's what we're doing. So we're empowering assistant U.S. attorneys around the country, FBI, ATF, marshals, DEA, HSI agents, to go out and make communities safe. And in my mind, when it comes to the federal government, that's combating drug dealing, combating illegal immigration, narco-terrorism, using our HSTF task forces, and above all, and just as importantly, is fraud and bringing money that is stolen from the American taxpayer and getting it back and putting the guys responsible in prison. That's what I've learned, is that we can just go out and do our jobs, and we can do it. There'll be noise in D.C. Like I said, we prosecuted nearly 100,000 informations and indictments since January 20th. We're talking about 3 or 4. And that's the message that I take to prosecutors around the country.
0: Thank you. And I also want to thank you early on with this administration in Kansas City, but specifically in St. Louis, working with the department, Kash Patel, others. St. Louis got the largest infusion of permanent FBI agents anywhere in the country, and they're helping clean up the streets. People feel safer. It's a great American turnaround as relates to crime. Those numbers hopefully will continue, and I look forward to working with you on those efforts as well.
2: Thank you. We will. Thank you,
0: thanks,
2: Senator.
3: Before we take this 15-minute break, I wanted to say that from 12:30 to 1, I'll be in the Capitol to vote. Another Republican will chair the meeting, so we're going to go on through the noon hour. And so we'll take a break now, and we'll be back at 11:45, and Senator Blumenthal will be the first person to ask questions.
1: Chair of the Senate Judiciary Committee, Chuck Grassley. As you just heard, the committee took a short break in its confirmation hearing with Attorney General nominee Todd Blanche. We'll now resume our coverage of the hearing. Here's Democratic Connecticut Senator Richard Blumenthal.
4: I want to begin where maybe we have some common ground. You would agree that the Islamic Republic of Iran is well known to detain, torture, even kill political dissidents, including evangelical Christians, would you not?
2: Yes, Senator, they have done that, yes.
4: And last week, the Iranian American Legal Defense Fund filed a lawsuit alleging that the Trump administration has adopted a policy of collaborating with the Islamic Republic of Iran to provide details about asylum applicants. This is the United States government providing information regularly and frequently to the Iranian government about Iranian nationals who are seeking asylum here in the United States. These are declarations made under oath before the court about high officials stationed here with Iran getting information from the United States government. And then the American government deporting hundreds of individuals, including evangelical Christians, back to Iran, where they face torture, imprisonment, potential death. Were you or the Department of Justice consulted about this policy?
2: Well, that's not our policy, Senator. We would never send somebody home to be tortured. That's not what the American people would expect of us. That's certainly not what President Trump does. So I'm not familiar with the lawsuit you're talking about, but there's no such policy.
4: Will you commit to investigate these allegations?
2: I haven't know nothing about the lawsuit. I will. When I say you say commit to investigate allegations, we don't do that. But certainly if the lawsuit needs to be answered and part of that includes investigation, absolutely.
4: Well, you do investigate allegations of illegality. This policy would clearly be not only illegal, but
2: no
4: morally
2: policy.
4: Repugnant, would it not? You agreed with me that it should not be the policy of the United States to do it.
2: But in your question, you're suggesting there is such a policy. I'm telling you there is no such policy.
4: Well, if there is no such policy, then I presume you would investigate it.
2: When I see the lawsuit, I'm just not familiar with it. We will, of course, do what's appropriate.
4: But you'd agree with me that it would be wrong.
2: That it would be wrong, meaning it would be wrong to send somebody home to be tortured. Yes.
4: Let me ask you about allegations in connection with David Gentile. I think we talked about these allegations when you visited me. Thank you for coming to my office. In May of 2025, David Gentile was sentenced to 7 years in prison for his role in an almost $1.8 billion Ponzi-like scheme that defrauded over 10,000 investors, many of them middle-class retirees, of their hard-earned savings. And he was imprisoned. He boasted to fellow inmates and others that he's going to be released because he paid $2.5 million for clemency. Evidence collected by the Eastern District of New York supported those allegations and reportedly also included statements by Father Frank Mann that he spoke to the president about David Gentile. The Eastern District of New York was investigating these allegations and reportedly received a call from one of your top deputies instructing them about the concerns of the Department of Justice. The investigation was stopped by the Eastern District of New York. I wrote to you on June 23rd and United States Attorney Joseph Nocella about these allegations, that an investigation into this impropriety was shut down at the request of your office. Did you have any involvement or knowledge about the commutation of Mr. Gentile's sentence?
2: President Trump, as I've said a couple times today, has full authority to pardon or commute anybody convicted of federal crime.
4: That's not my question.
2: So I'm answering your question, Senator.
4: Did you
2: I'm answering your question. What my communications with President Trump, I will not talk about. He does not, nor should he. He has no obligation to discuss pardon or commutation decisions with me, and he has not. As far as what you just suggested about an investigation, I believe you're referring to a news article that was the result of apparent leaks. And I would caution that there's falsehoods in those news articles.
4: I'm asking you whether you had any involvement in commuting that sentence or in stopping the investigation into the allegations of impropriety payment to possibly payment to Father Frank Mann.
2: And I answered the first question, but when you say stopping an investigation, there's an assumption built into your question that I will not concede. We will not talk about whether investigations exist or don't exist, and certainly some leak about something that we supposedly did doesn't warrant an answer either.
4: There was an investigation, correct?
2: That's my whole point in saying is that there's an assumption baked into your question that I don't think is true, meaning that we cannot comment on even the existence of investigations
4: like that. You commented this morning to Republican colleagues about several investigations.
2: No, I haven't.
4: Well, you commented in response to the chairman about the FISA investigation.
2: About the what? Excuse me?
4: The investigation that he asked you about.
2: So, Senator, my point is that you're asking me questions about a news article, the source of which was apparently leaks. It would be inappropriate for me as the acting attorney general to comment on such leaks or news articles that you're referencing. But
4: I accept that you're not going to answer my question, but I think there is a need for the inspector general to look into the investigation that was apparently, according to these articles and other information, stopped as a result of your intervention. Let me move on. In 2017, more than 10,000 9/11 victims filed suit against the Kingdom of Saudi Arabia. That lawsuit is heading to trial. Information was promised by President Trump in September of 2019. That information has not been provided. Will you commit to meet with those families and provide the information they need for their lawsuit?
2: Folks from my office have met with the representatives of those families. We will commit to continuing to have communications, of course.
4: And provide the information they're seeking?
2: Well, you're saying, I don't know what the information is you're talking about. So obviously I can't just commit to providing the information.
4: Well, let's talk about other information. Information about the Epstein abuses. Your predecessor apologized to the Epstein survivors with good reason. Because as you've said today, mistakes were made. I'm asking you today, with Epstein survivors in this room, to apologize to them.
2: Well, so
1: Democratic Connecticut Senator Richard Blumenthal questioning Attorney General nominee Todd Blanche.
2: My heart breaks for every victim of any sexual crime, whether it's involving Mr. Epstein or somebody else. And so if you're asking me to apologize that this happened to them, of course, absolutely. This is a horrible thing, which is why this Department of Justice, this administration is focused very heavily on going after these predators. And so, yes, of course, that's part of my job is being empathetic to the
4: victims
2: of crime.
4: Will you apologize to them for the mishandling and mistakes that were made by the United States Department of Justice?
2: I will absolutely say that any mistake that we made should not have been made. And I very much, I can answer the question or you can just interrupt me, Senator, but I am answering your question. I very much, and I have said this to anybody that asked publicly before, any mistake that was made is not appropriate. And so yes, I am sorry that, in about 1% of the documents, mistakes were made. But what I will say on top of that is we put tons of resources to rectifying those mistakes immediately, including pulling down documents within minutes of being informed that there were mistakes, potential mistakes made, and working 24/7 to rectify any mistakes. And that's what I would expect the victims would want us to do and their counsel and this body as well.
4: And you'd agree with me, wouldn't you, that you can well meet with any of the survivors or victims with their counsel present? You said you can't meet with them. But you could meet with them if they're
2: I never said I can't meet with them. I said if they were represented, I had to meet through counsel. But, of course, I can meet with them. I'm the acting Attorney General of the United States, so, yes, I can. I very strongly believe that if for these victims to tell their stories and the evidence that they have, they should meet, like any victim of a crime, with the FBI or a law enforcement agent, and that we will do everything we can to prosecute if we can.
4: The judge in Florida referred your misconduct, she concluded that there was misconduct and misrepresentation, an improper purpose in that legal action, to the Bar of New York for potential discipline, including losing your law license. I know you disagree with the result of the ruling. Has that kind of referral ever happened by a federal judge for an Attorney General of the United States?
2: I don't know, but I'll tell you something. That judge never asked us to respond. She never gave us an opportunity to respond to anything. And she didn't refer me. She just asked that a copy of the order be provided to the New York Bar because there are several activist groups that have filed complaints against me. So listen, as I said earlier, I think anybody on this committee, especially the lawyers that have practiced, can read that opinion and reach their own conclusions. But I very much disagree, with the judge's, insinuations about me. And we're going to do what we can to make that right.
4: One last question. Would you agree with me that agents of the United States should not fire their weapons into cars unless there is an imminent threat?
3: Give a short answer to that.
2: There's a well-established standard as to when an agent can discharge their firearm, and I think that's something that should be followed in every case.
4: And that includes not firing weapons into cars.
5: Mr. Chair.
3: Do you want to respond to
2: that? There's not really a response. It requires federal agents to follow the rules.
3: Then let's move on. Before I call on Senator Britt, I want another letter supporting the nominee from the American Border Story, a national organization representing 300 angel families. Quoting from the letter, the families we work with are not focused on politics. They want leaders who take crime seriously, who understand the national security implications of open border criminal networks, and who will prioritize victims over ideology. We believe Todd Blanche understands that responsibility and would approach the Office of Attorney General with seriousness it demands. End of quote. Without objection, that'll be entered in the record. Senator Britt.
5: Thank you, Mr. Chairman, and I think that's an excellent segue. I appreciate your commitment to all of the victims, the Epstein victims, your commitment to hear from them and fight for them. Thank you for saying that today. I only wish that my Democratic colleagues had that same level of conviction when it came to meeting with the families of those who have lost loved ones at the hands of illegal aliens. So thank you for that letter. Thank you for your commitment. I can only hope that they will answer the call and meet with their own constituencies who unfortunately have lost ones that they hold dear. Mr. Blanche, I want to applaud the work that you and DOJ have done to reduce crime and violent crime across the country. We've heard it a number of times here today, both in the chairman's opening, to Senator Moody talking about it, to you talking about it. We currently have the lowest murder rate that we've had since 1900. When you're looking at violent crime arrest, we are up 184%. This is real results. This is what you're supposed to be doing, keeping Americans safe. We know that you've done that through a number of ways, task force and joint operations, interagency cooperation. We've seen the forces, those task forces, successfully pursue numerous cases in our state related to major drug trafficking, related to firearms trafficking, all of which has been linked to, in many cases, you know, broader criminal enterprises. So we're glad that our children are safer and that our communities are safer. What I'd like to know from you, because we've seen in Alabama this have tremendous results. We've even seen in one case a corrupt local law enforcement officer in the Southern District of Alabama who had engaged in a range of criminal activities in his capacity as an officer being held accountable through this work. Based on what I've seen in Alabama, I hope that you continue this all across the country. Can you speak to the work of these task forces and the success that you've seen and how you intend to build upon this work moving forward, if and when confirmed?
2: Yes. So the Homeland Security Task Force regime that we've set up in every single state and every single district in this country is designed to do just what you were describing. So work not just with the federal government, not just DOJ, but to work with Department of Homeland Security, sheriffs, cops, local prosecutors, local law enforcement, and assistant U.S. attorneys to go into that community and eradicate it of human trafficking, drug dealers, narco-terrorism, and the results, it's been set up for almost a year in most places, and the results are evident in the statistics that we show, but they're really more evident when I go out to U.S. attorney's offices and meet with HSTF groups like I do all the time. To a person, they say, this is what we needed forever. This is what works. Having law enforcement get together in a room and say, we need to tackle this gang or this apartment building has a drug problem or even this individual needs to be targeted because he's a violent felon and needs to go off the streets. It's basic law enforcement that I've done for a long time that President Trump echoes and trumpets and has done since January 20th. And that's why I think that's why we're seeing the success that we're seeing, and we're not slowing down. HSTFs are up and running full speed ahead, and I hope
1: Attorney General nominee Todd Blanche
2: that we continue to still see the results that we've seen over the past 10 months or so.
5: Thank you for your commitment to that and all the work that you've done. I want to take a brief moment. Our distinguished and late colleague Senator Graham was excited about your nomination. He was passionate about many things, which we saw here in this committee, just in amazing ways. One of the things that he was a champion of was the unborn, and that is a deeply held conviction that we both have. And I want to talk to you and address the issue of the chemical abortion drug that we have seen just spread coast to coast. As you know, pursuant to a Biden-era administration administrative action, the FDA, there is no longer an in-person dispensing requirement in place for the drug, for mifepristone. It allows it to literally be dispersed across state lines, all across the country. We are losing children, and we are putting women in harm's way. Look, it has no oversight, no safeguard. I got to hear the story of Jonna Affholder, who's here with us today, and I am so grateful for her willingness to be here. But I got to hear it firsthand yesterday. I know many people have read her story in recent news articles about her then-boyfriend, now ex-boyfriend, a doctor, no less, actually forcing a crushed abortion pill into her mouth in the middle of the night, then taking her keys, holding her hostage so that she could not go get help. This is sick and twisted and must stop. He used his ex-wife's information to buy those drugs online, to kill his own child, and to endanger Jonna's life. And sadly, her story is one of many. And so can you commit to me today that this administration and DOJ will prioritize taking meaningful and thoughtful action to address the dangers that occurred in the current status quo to women all over this country?
2: Absolutely, Senator. And it's not only what the Department of Justice can do, but it's what the FDA is doing right now for the first time in a decade, actually doing real studies about the safety and the appropriateness of these drugs. And, you know, I've seen video myself of what appears to be pills coming even from overseas to young women, and doesn't matter who applies for it. Anybody can get it. There's no instructions. They just come dumped out of a little plastic bag, and it's wrong. And I very much commit our resources to stopping this.
5: Thank you very much. I want to turn to an issue that I also raised with former Attorney General Bondi, and that's illegal offshore gaming and the concern in the rise of illegal gaming amongst minors. In 2024, a study found that individuals who began gambling before the age of 18 are 50% more likely to develop an addiction to gambling. This has become a major issue among America's youth, in particular America's young men. Just last year in the Northern District of Alabama, we saw a case where 10 men pleaded guilty to managing a sports betting operation and accepted over $2 billion in wagers via an offshore server located in Costa Rica. Senator Blumenthal and I have worked together on this issue and recently introduced the GAME Act, which would prohibit social media companies and advertising websites from targeting minors with sports betting advertising online. We also sent a letter to DOJ encouraging the department to use its existing statutory authorities to pursue injunctive relief and to block illegal offshore gaming operations. I want to tell you how much I appreciate the response. It was very substantive that I got to that letter. But can you also commit to me today that you're going to make this issue a priority and take robust action to combat the reach of illegal gaming operations within the United States, and then in particular the targeting of minors through this?
2: Yes, Senator, absolutely.
5: Thank you. The U.S. Census Bureau reported over a decade between 2010 and 2020 that the over 65 population in the United States experienced the largest ever 10-year numeric gain and percentage point increase in terms of share of the overall population. In its annual report to Congress last December, the FTC noted that total fraud losses by older Americans defined as age of
6: Alabama Republican Katie Britt
5: and older increased almost fourfold from 2020 to 2024, shooting up from 600 million in 2020 to 2.4 billion in 2024. As our society ages, and it will continue to be a problem that we must take robust action to address, particularly given technological advances and other ways that this fraud is occurring. I introduced the GUARD Act with Senator Gillibrand, and it would allow state and local law enforcement agencies and and to use certain federal grant funding to utilize blockchain for investigating financial fraud. It also permit federal law enforcement to assist state and local law enforcement with tracing tools for blockchain technology. I'm thrilled it was reported out of this committee by voice vote earlier this year. I know that DOJ has programs in place like Elder Justice Initiative, but can you speak specifically to DOJ's efforts with respect to elder financial fraud and the extent to which we will work to continue to make this a priority under your leadership and the importance of collaboration with state and local law enforcement officers as we work to bring justice to these people who have been abused?
2: Yes, Senator. We are very focused, not only at Maine Justice, but at every U.S. Attorney's Office, on protecting our elderly who are absolutely victims of scams of any sort. And many of the scams are coming from overseas, from Burma, and from of these literally entire buildings filled with individuals cold calling our senior citizens, trying to get them to give them money or send them money. And so we've charged I think over 300 this year alone. We'll keep on doing that, and it has been a priority, as it should be, and it will remain a priority of the department to target these criminals, again, many of whom are not even in this country, going after our senior citizens.
5: Thank you so much for your service, and I look forward to supporting your nomination.
2: Thank you, Senator.
3: Before I call on Senator Rona, I have another letter for the nominee supporting Mr. Blanche from the Americans United for Life, a pro-life organization. I quote, "Mr. Blanche's commitment to respecting human life is evident in his actions as acting Attorney General. We at Americans United for Life are confident in Mr. Blanche's commitment to a fair and even application of law," end of quote. Without objection, it'll be entered in the record. Senator Hirano.
6: Thank you, Mr. Chairman. Welcome, Mr. Blanche. To ensure the fitness to serve of all nominees who come before any of my committees, I ask the following two initial questions. Since you became a legal adult, have you ever made unwanted requests for sexual favors or committed any verbal or physical harassment or assault of a sexual nature?
2: No, Senator.
6: Have you ever faced discipline or entered into a settlement relating to this kind of conduct?
2: No, Senator.
6: Mr. Blanche, over the course of the past 5 months, the New Mexico Department of Justice has talked to your staff about getting access to information for its investigation into alleged crime at Jeffrey Epstein's Zorro Ranch. Will you and your team continue to cooperate with the New Mexico Department of Justice and help it get the information it needs?
2: Yes, we're continuing to work with them, and yes.
6: Thank you.
2: Senator.
6: Mr. Blanche, at an April 8th
7: Hawaii Democrat Mazie Hirono
6: press conference, a reporter asked you a question about President Trump's desire to see his perceived political enemies prosecuted. You answered, quote, "That is his right, and indeed it is his duty to do that." To clarify, Mr. Blanche, do you believe it is the president's right and duty to order the investigation or prosecution of his perceived enemies? Yes or no?
2: I can't answer that yes or no. That wasn't the question. And my answer was that as the President of the United States, under Article 2, he's in charge of the Department of Justice. And so my answer reflects that idea, not that he has a right to go after his political enemies.
6: Reclaiming my time, I think that what the president meant was pretty clear, and I just wanted to know whether you thought that that is indeed his right and duty to prosecute his perceived enemies. So let me get to that. Investigations of the president's perceived enemies aren't theoretical. They are happening. For example, last August, President Trump posted on social media that George Soros should be charged with RICO. Weeks later, one of your deputies directed several U.S. Attorney's offices to investigate Soros' charitable foundations for violating the RICO statute. Mr. Blanche, to confirm, were the U.S. Attorney's offices asked to launch these investigations because of the president's post? Yes or no?
2: I'm not even confirming that they were asked to, but most certainly not because of any truth.
6: Well, the president definitely posted that Mr. Soros should be charged with RICO, and lo and behold, several weeks later, that is exactly what your office sought to have done. Since last year, DOJ has sued 30 states seeking their voter lists. 14 of those lawsuits have been resolved by federal judges. Mr. Blanche, did any of those 14 federal court judges from across the country agree with DOJ's legal position? Again, yes or no?
2: With some of the legal positions, yes.
6: Pardon?
2: The answer to the question is yes. Some of the judges agreed with some of our legal positions, and most of those cases are under
6: appeal.
2: Actually,
6: that's not
7: testifying here. Acting Attorney General Todd Blanche.
6: The answer is actually no. These 14 federal judges, some of them were Trump appointees, disagreed with DOJ's position in terms of getting access to these voter rolls.
2: Well,
6: it's all part of DOJ's attempt and with the president's attempt at election interference. We know that federal judges are a problem for you, certainly a problem for President Trump, because they actually care about facts and evidence. And that's why last fall at a Federalist Society event, you called for young lawyers at that event to join you in fighting a war. And you said, we need you because it's a war and it's something we will not win unless we keep on fighting. The war that you were talking about was against federal judges who were ruling against the administration, correct?
2: No.
6: Well, then do you believe that judges should be impeached based on their rulings against this administration and the president? Yes or no?
2: No. No, I don't believe that.
6: On that, you disagree with the president because you believe judges should be impeached for disagreeing with them. President Trump sees DOJ not only as a tool to attack his enemies, but also useful for helping his friends. To that end, on May 18th, you signed an attorney general order establishing funding and setting out requirements for the so-called anti-weaponization fund, correct? You signed
2: such
6: an order?
2: Yes, I did sign that document, yes.
6: Have you rescinded that order?
2: Yes, the order is no longer in effect. There is no weaponization fund.
6: Mr.
2: Correct.
6: Blanche, that is not my question. My question is, did you rescind that order?
2: Yes, I'm doing it under oath right now.
6: When you answer that there is no fund, that is not rescinding the order because you can resurrect that order at any time. So actually, your answer is no, you have not rescinded that order. Mr. Blanche, one of your first acts as Deputy Attorney General was to issue a memo eviscerating DOJ's enforcement work against crypto criminals. Crypto crime surged in 2025. Mr. Blanche, are you aware that Americans reported over $11 billion in crypto fraud losses to the FBI last year?
2: Our crypto enforcement is way up compared to a year and a half ago. So I didn't eviscerate anything. To the contrary, actually, we empowered AUSAs around the country to go after criminals in the right circumstances. And we continue to do it.
6: I take it you are not aware that there were reports of over $11 billion in crypto fraud reported to the FBI. That was my question. Are you aware or are you not aware?
2: Are you talking about the fraud that we have prosecuted?
6: No, I'm talking about the $11 billion worth of crypto crime. This is a pretty good, simple question.
2: Are you not
6: aware? But it doesn't seem you're aware because you're making all kinds of excuses. The fact is that crypto enforcement, you eviscerated that work that your department is supposed to be doing. And so anyway, Mr. Blanche, when you issued your memo ending crypto crime enforcement, you held significant amounts of cryptocurrency yourself. And I sent you several letters asking you about it, and I am still awaiting your answer. Mr. Blanche, it is clear to me that your leadership is going to be a continuation of what we have seen so far at the Trump Department of Justice, or more likely to be called the Department of Retribution and Corruption. You see nothing wrong with the president treating DOJ as his own personal law firm to use as a weapon against his perceived enemies and as a way of helping his friends and as a tool to interfere with the upcoming elections. The states run elections in this country, but you want to insert DOJ at every step of the process. suing the states with frivolous claims and sending threatening letters to secretaries of state. You want to suppress the votes of American citizens who will have a chance to resoundingly reject the president's corruption at the ballot box this November. You signed a memo eviscerating DOJ's cryptocurrency enforcement work, leading to a surge in Americans being victimized by cryptocurrency fraud. You also championed a slush fund for the president's allies who attacked police officers on January 6th. From the beginning, we all knew that that's what this fund was for, but now we have findings of fact from a federal judge concluding that the fund came out of a fake lawsuit filed solely to lend an air of legitimacy to the president's attempt to compensate his insurrectionist allies. You played a key role in attempting to perpetuate this fraud on American taxpayers, and you oversaw the botched release of the Epstein files, denying justice once again to survivors who have been waiting so long for it. You have no business being the Attorney General of the United States of America. I certainly urge my colleagues to vote against your confirmation. Thank you, Mr. Chairman.
2: I mean, Chairman, on the crypto point, our crypto prosecutions are way up, and it is very true that crypto fraud is a thing, and it's still happening. But getting rid of a task force of a bunch of lawyers in Washington D.C. did nothing more than empower AUSAs around the country to bring cases, which is what they've done. So I'm
7: Acting Attorney General Todd Blanche answering questions from Hawaii Democrat Mazie Hirono.
2: That we're doing in that space, and we'll continue to do it.
3: Before I call on Senator Telos, we've been talking about political prosecutions. You've been criticized and the department's been criticized, but I wish you'd spare me the outrage. They cheered on Biden as he weaponized the Justice Department targeting President Trump, congressional Republicans, parents, Catholics, and conservative Americans nationwide. So I think that the other party has zero credibility on this issue. Moreover, let's look at some of the so-called political prosecutions underway. How about the Southern Poverty Law Center? The group's apparently been funding extremist groups like the Ku Klux Klan and the National Socialist Movement. How about Don Lemon and the ICE protesters? They stormed and intimidated folks in the middle of a church service. Those are not political prosecutions. Protecting the taxpayers and other First Amendment rights is the responsibility of the government and the Justice Department. Senator Tillis.
8: Thank you, Mr. Chair. And I'm going to take up where you just left off. Thank you for being before the hearing. I think you're doing very well, Mr. Blanche. I'm going to kind of ascend to the rarefied air of the moral high ground here for a minute. As I've heard some of the Democrats talking about this administration, it's almost as if they weren't here when the Biden administration did the indictments against President Trump. We've already heard it talk about Jack Smith. We haven't talked about the way that they dealt with a family member who was being indicted and Hunter Biden. I don't remember them saying anything during those days in Judiciary Committee. I don't think I remember them ramping up the freedom of access to clinic entrances and trying to arrest pro-life people from the law that they decided to ratchet up in 1994. A couple of important cases there. And then the January 6th Capitol riot prosecutions. The fact of the matter is, and I'll get to this in a minute, the part I don't like about it, but hundreds or thousands of people's lives were destroyed because they did something stupid that day. And there's a vast difference between doing something stupid and doing something that destroys your career and ruins you financially. And this administration, the Biden administration, tapped on the emotions of the time to over-prosecute and weaponize the DOJ and went after people that I believe deserved a pardon because they weren't the people that attacked police officers. They weren't the people who knowingly destroyed the Capitol. They weren't the people who proudly went in like the QAnon shaman and pretended like he'd taken the Senate ground. They're the people that get me mad, which is why I'm not going to talk about them anymore. But it's remarkable how it's almost as if that men in black, that device they use to erase their memories, it's remarkable that these people sat before this committee when all that was going on and not a whiff. I hate duplicity and I hate situational ethics. And I want to lay the groundwork to say I was against that, and I'm also against some of the decisions of the president. Not you, Mr. Blanche. You work for somebody, and you got to do what you're told to do. And I hope you stay within the ethical bounds of the law. You have to answer.
7: North Carolina Republican Tom Tillis.
8: The bars and everyone else. But it's just jarring to hear people criticize this administration when they can't look in the mirror and ask themselves why they weren't criticizing an administration when they happen to have a blue jersey. Now, my criticism of the administration with the red jersey, January 6th, I have searched heaven and earth, and I haven't found anything except a passing comment at a C-SPAN conference. So can you tell me definitively that you think that any Capitol police officer who was harmed on January the 6th was a victim of a heinous crime at the hands of the person who did it?
2: Yes, and should have been prosecuted and was.
8: And they were. And so I just, with the members, please, you know, as long as you can prove you've been consistent, use those sound bites, but don't use them when you look the other way, when fundamentally at the abstract level, President Biden did everything that you're accusing President Trump of doing. And a part of what we've got to get rid of, Mr. Blanche, is this political physics going on. American people are an exceptional people, and they always like to best each other. And what I've seen happening here is when we have a bad action of one administration, I'll be damned if we don't repeat it with the other one. I want leadership that says we're going to ratchet things down and not make the heinous mistakes that the Biden administration did. Let's be better than them, not better at prosecuting people that maybe we shouldn't, or take a little bit more time before we indict them. But let's just be better than them. Let's set an example and stop this spiraling, or the next Congress that I will not be a part of will be talking about it again. Or in 2029, if a Democrat president comes in, they're going to up the ante and they're going to go right after the behavior of this administration as an example of why they should. Because this administration has done the same thing to justify their some of their behavior. I'm not criticizing you, but I'm trying to just cut through the rhetoric and let people all know that we are at this place today in part because of the actions of the Biden administration and the weaponization that I even saw under Garland, who I generally supported. So let's just be real here, people. If you're going to criticize one administration, look in the mirror before you do it. Now, Mr. Blanche, I want to stick a fork in this turkey of a 1776 fund. And you've said that it's moot. I've had colleagues here, attorney. I'm not an attorney. I'm a business consultant. I see a problem. I want to solve it. This is a problem. It should never be paid out. You've said it's going to be moot, that it's moot. Others, these smart attorneys that I'm surrounded by, I think that the courts are probably going to deal with it. But why should we waste the court capacity on this issue? If I could walk to the Senate floor with an agreed to piece of text coming from the administration that just renders this whole thing dead, gone. I don't need a probes language. I don't need a statement from the administration. All I need is language to say everybody around here said it's over. So why can't we agree to language that I can walk down to the Senate floor and get a UC and dare the Democrats to oppose ending this, and dare a Republican to if the president supports it? Why is that a bad strategy?
2: It's not. I mean, certainly the Department of Justice and the White House has worked with you and your colleagues to come up with language. We do not object that path or including it in some other.
8: I want to make the distinction, though, because I know that Senator Collins and the appropriations team are working on this language. But you've already, I don't know if you've been paying attention to Congress. You've got your own job to do, but we're not necessarily getting along really well right now on the party lines. Schumer's already threatening a government shutdown. We haven't even had appropriations discussions, you know, except ongoing negotiations. He's already threatening a shutdown. So that language could be in a bill that's dead on arrival because nobody's going to do it. My question is, who on earth, who in this Senate chamber would raise an objection if we were able to put something on the floor that ended this debate? The only reason I think that a Democrat would be opposed to it is they love milking this thing for what it is. I want to stick a fork in it. And can I get your commitment to maybe provide us with some technical assistance on what that language would look like?
2: Absolutely.
8: Thank you. Mr. Blanche, I did want to just echo, and Mr. Chairman, I know I caught him off guard, or if I can seek unanimous consent to put into the record the letter that Senator Corn and I sent to Mr. Blanche.
9: Without objection.
8: So that's the letter on the issue that Senator Britt most recently brought up. I think there's a way to solve that, and I have confidence in your ability to do it, Mr. Blanche. But it is very important. I guess for the purposes of back to the pardons, I get pretty emotional about that. I think we need to do a better job of looking through the pardons process. Okay, I've talked about the January 6th pardons, but in this administration, and I'm no fan of Ed Martin, that's exactly why he'll never get confirmed in the U.S. Senate as long as I'm here. That's only 172 days. Maybe he can come back next year. I think the pardons process is something else we have to look at. The Democrats are criticizing this administration for pardons. You take a look at the egregious list of pardons in the Biden administration. And let's not forget that the Biden administration also had prospective pardons, get out of jail free card. I heard people criticizing some of the get out of audit arguments for the agreement, 1776 agreement. Have they all forgotten that Biden in the 11th hour gave prospective pardons to people who hadn't even been charged with anything? Again, the point that I'm trying to make, folks, is you're all victims of political physics. There was no criticism about that then. And now we're trying to criticize this president for pardons that I've criticized. So the point here, and I do believe that in the Trump administration, I have talked about the January 6th pardons, but I'm concerned that the Binance CEO got pardoned. I'm concerned that there was talk about a corporation getting a pardon. So I'd be very curious, if you're confirmed, if we could sit down and understand how that process goes and to what extent we can have visibility into these people getting pardons, starting with a lot of the pardons that came out of the Biden administration. Can I get your commitment, if confirmed, to walk through that process?
9: Of course. Yes, Senator.
8: Thank you, Mr. Blanche. You've done a great job today.
9: Senator Booker.
10: Good afternoon, Mr. Blanche.
9: Good afternoon.
10: Our president has a very well-documented history of attempting to corruptly influence government officials to advance his own personal interests. He called the Republican Secretary of Georgia, asking him to find enough votes to overturn the election. He withheld military aid to pressure Zelensky to investigate Joe Biden's son. For these things, he has been impeached. He's been criminally convicted in Georgia, indicted in Georgia, because he uses his power to unjustly influence people. When a president routinely pressures public officials for his own personal benefit, the Department of Justice has to remain independent. This brings me really to you, and I think what has you at the center of so much concern is that you seek to lead the Department of Justice after being the president's personal lawyer. The American people are really entitled to know whether your allegiance to the rule of law is your focus or your allegiance to one man who clearly has an insatiable appetite for revenge, self-enrichment, and the abuse of power. So I want to talk about your record. Under you, the department has prosecuted people that have caught folks on both sides of the political aisle by surprise. Jim Comey, Letitia James, my colleague Adam Schiff, Federal Reserve Governor Lisa Cook. This casts a shadow over your ideas, any ideas of independence. You directed the arrest of Mayor Roz Baraka of my city of Newark. You weren't at Delaney Hall on May 9, 2025 when he was arrested, but yes or no, did you have a conversation with Special Agent in Charge Ricky Patel ordering him to arrest Mayor Baraka?
2: I had a conversation. I didn't order him to arrest. I authorized the arrest, which is my job.
10: So you were not there, and we have body camera footage of him then moving and saying, "We are arresting the mayor right now per," this is his quote, "the Deputy Attorney General of the United States." I want to put that into the record, your comments there. And the district court, assessing all of your conduct.
7: New Jersey Democrat Cory Booker.
10: Department of Justice. This is the quote of the judge, the federal judge. Your role is not to advance political agendas. Your allegiance is to the impartial application of the law and to uphold due process for all. But this is just one example cited by over 1,200 current and former Department of Justice officials appointed under presidents of both parties who warned that you should not be in this position because of your inability to be independent from your personal allegiance to Donald Trump over the rule of law. I met yesterday with Epstein survivors. Some of them are here in the room today. Congress, in a bipartisan fashion, passed the Epstein Files Transparency Act because the American people were demanding justice. Yet you failed to abide by that law and release the files by the deadline established by the law. And when the files were finally released, you failed to protect the survivors that that law was intended to protect. Survivors' personal information, including names, phone numbers, home addresses, and images, were released. Powerful people were redacted. Survivors were subjected to re-traumatization. More than 1,200 victims, yet only two people have ever been prosecuted.

0: need to go, but yet you won't meet with them. What you will do is meet with Ghislaine Maxwell. Over a year ago, you sat with her, and you publicly said you were seeking the truth. So let's talk about what that two-day meeting produced. Did your interview with Ms. Maxwell lead to a single additional person being charged, yes or no?
1: No.
0: Did it lead to a single new investigation, yes or no?
1: I can't talk about whether there's any investigation.
0: I'm not asking you about an ongoing or closed investigation. I'm just asking you about this.
1: I can't answer your question, yes or no.
0: Did you or anyone else from the DOJ or associated with the president discuss a presidential pardon with Ghislaine Maxwell or her attorneys?
1: No.
0: Did you discuss clemency, yes or no?
1: No.
0: Did you discuss...
1: She was convicted. What do you mean clemency?
0: Did you discuss her transfer to another institution, yes or no?
1: No.
0: Well, just 1 week after your meeting, Ms. Maxwell was transferred from a low-security federal institution to a minimum-security prison camp. Were you involved with that transfer?
1: When, as I've talked about before, in the time leading up to me going down to meet with her, we learned that she was receiving threats.
0: I'm going to interrupt you for a matter of time because...
1: Okay, well, it's not a question I can answer, apparently, in the
0: sir,
1: time you're giving me.
0: I'm going to tell you this because I deal with issues of criminal justice. When people are under threats in a Bureau of Prison facility, they're put into solitary confinement or protective. They're not moved to a camp.
1: That's not always true.
0: It is.
1: You're
0: well,
1: just
0: what
1: wrong.
0: What is true is someone that is accused of child sex trafficking under the Bureau of Prison's own policies is not put in a facility like this that seems clearly like a reward. The Department of Justice is also responsible that powerful corporations play by the same rules. Let's take a proposed merger between Paramount, Warner Brothers, and Discovery. This is no ordinary transaction. It was a proposed $111 billion merger involving two of the last remaining legacy Hollywood studios. As Deputy Attorney General and later Acting Attorney General, you exercised oversight of the Antitrust Division. You approved the decision to close the department's investigation into that merger, yes or no?
1: I was part of the decision.
0: You were involved in that.
1: Let me answer, man.
0: Did the career attorneys who investigated that deal recommend closing that investigation?
1: I didn't have a conversation with the career, but as I was saying
0: earlier, I asked you, did the career attorneys who investigated the deal recommend closing the investigation?
1: I have no idea what they
0: were. You were in charge of that department, yet you have no idea. Well,
1: I had no idea. It's no idea about the question you asked, but what the career attorney's view was.
0: You do not know what the career attorney's view was.
1: I'm not sure what the view was with respect to closing it or not closing it.
0: Let me tell you why ethics laws that bind you about the appearance of impropriety are so, so damning in this case. On the same day that Paramount shareholders voted to approve the merger, David Ellison, the head of the acquiring company, hosted a dinner that you attended honoring the President of the United States. While you were at that dinner, the DOJ was still investigating a merger. Did you speak with Mr. Ellison on that evening?
1: No.
0: Did you discuss with anyone involved in that organization that evening the department's ongoing investigations?
1: No.
0: Well, 6 weeks later, after that dinner, that investigation was closed, that you're stating you have no idea if the attorneys in charge even finished their investigation.
1: That's not what I said.
0: What did you say?
1: You asked me a question about whether the attorneys recommended that the investigation be closed, and I said I wasn't sure. That's different than what you just threw back at me.
0: Do you believe that creates an appearance of impropriety that you were at a dinner?
1: No.
0: Okay. The Justice Department ethics rules are very clear about avoiding the appearance of impropriety. In a case like this, I don't think that's appearance of impropriety. I think that's improper. That the connected and the powerful are getting a chance to rub shoulders. It would seem appropriate that you avoid those kind of appearances and dinners like that.
1: Every appearance or dinner or speech that I give are cleared by ethics officials.
0: So your attendance at that dinner was cleared by ethics officials?
1: Everything that I do.
0: I didn't ask you everything you do. Was your appearance at that dinner clear?
1: You can ask the questions, but you cannot control my answers. I'm under oath, and I can answer the questions. I choose to answer them.
0: Were you approved to approve?
1: Yes or
0: no? Were you approved by ethics?
1: When I do things outside of the department,

0: whether it's a speech, whether it's a dinner, whether it's an event, they are approved by ethics officials.
1: You did not answer whether that attendance was approved.
0: Every time I go out, it's approved, yes.
1: You know, Lincoln, it was said about him that...
2: Q&A between New Jersey Democrat Cory Booker and Attorney General nominee Todd Blanche.
1: True character of a man. Don't view him in adversity. Give him power. I believe you've had a lot of power. And so we don't have to speculate about what has been revealed with your time in that office. We don't need to worry about what kind of attorney general. You've already had that power. This isn't a job interview like usually. You've sat before this committee before. You've made promises time and time again before. You got the job, actually, to be the number two and the acting director. So this isn't a confirmation hearing. This is more of a performance review. And clearly, when it comes to the treatment of Epstein victims, when it comes to politically motivated prosecutions, when it comes from avoiding appearance of impropriety with corporations, you failed. You're asking this body for a promotion. And you've spent today making a lot of promises, promises to follow the law, promises to be independent, promises to serve the American people and not the president. But we don't need your promises. We have your record. We have watched you exercise one of the greatest powers entrusted to any public servant. And what have you shown us? 1,200 victims waiting for justice. What have you shown us? There's two prosecutions. While the people involved, the victims, are waiting for action, one of the people prosecuted gets the most cushy arrangement possible after you visit with her. Again and again, you seem to be favoring the interests of a president and the powerful. You've chosen Trump over truth. You've chosen corporations over the Constitution. And you failed to meet the test. I'll say this in closing. This is why your nomination should fail. The attorney general's client is not the president. It's the American people. You've been protecting one man for most of your career, for years and years and years. He has demonstrated himself to put undue pressure. This is why he was impeached. This is why he was criminally indicted. If your record and your testimony today should show us anything, it should show you, in my opinion, that you should not be confirmed to this job.
3: Thank you, Senator Booker. Before I commence with my questions, I've been asked by Chairman Grassley to enter something into the record. On behalf of Senator Grassley, I'd like to enter into the record a letter supporting Mr. Blanche's nomination.
2: Utah Republican Mike Lee.
3: From the Newark Police Superior Officers Association, which represents the leaders of the Newark, New Jersey Police Department. The letter touts Mr. Blanche's experience, character, temperament, and leadership. It goes on to state, quote, Mr. Blanche has consistently demonstrated an unwavering commitment to the rule of law, the fair administration of justice, and the constitutional rights afforded to every citizen, including the due process rights of law enforcement officers. Throughout his distinguished legal career, he has earned a reputation for integrity, professionalism, sound judgment, and respect for the rule of law. These qualities are essential for the nation's chief law enforcement officer. Close quote. Without objection, I will enter this into the record. Mr. Blanche, at the outset, earlier you were asked by one of my colleagues about the settlement agreement and about the definition of some of the terms. Now, as I've been going through that, it seems to me that some of those terms were defined earlier in the agreement, albeit not in the section of the agreement that you were shown on the board. Is that correct?
0: Yes, Senator.
3: And those make a difference, do they not, to the nature of the question asked to you?
0: Yes, of course, yes.
3: You have no reason to believe that the so-called weaponization fund will continue because of the settlement agreement. Is that correct?
0: I am confident it will not.
3: Great. Now, during the previous administration, we saw an unprecedented and unfortunate weaponization of the U.S. Department of Justice, an institution near and dear to my heart, as I know it is to yours, and an institution that's got a long and storied reputation for impartiality. Public trust in law enforcement plummeted as a result. That should concern every member of this committee and, indeed, every American. The Arctic Frost investigation swept up more than 400 Republican-aligned groups and individuals with blanket investigations fishing expeditions, in some instances, designed to intimidate and silence conservative voices or anyone deemed not favorable to President Biden and those who served with him. Investigators even violated the sanctity of Congress in a brazen move that tramples on all sorts of protections, including the fundamental separation of powers. As Chairman Grassley's investigation continues, just yesterday we learned that Jack Smith's team bypassed a required filter review and directly accessed the text, not metadata, not information about who texted who and what time they did so, but the actual content, the substantive content of texts of 44 members of Congress, six of them on the Senate Judiciary Committee, all without notice in a baseless fishing expedition. This was un-American, and it comes uncomfortably close to spying on a co-equal, coordinate branch of the U.S. government. As you know, protecting individual liberty and our constitutional rights is a top priority of mine. I appreciated your testimony in May before the CJS Appropriations Subcommittee, in which you called the secret collection of phone records from a dozen members of Congress, quote, the worst form of abuse, close quote. I sponsored the bipartisan NDO legislation long before Arctic Frost, and I believe this must be fixed, no matter who holds the presidency in a way that protects all Americans. In fact, this calls upon us, is underscores the need to pass that NDO reform measure. What steps have you already taken in your capacity as Deputy Attorney General and now Acting Attorney General, and what reforms do you plan in the future to end these practices and this trend of weaponization within the department?
4: Thank you, Senator. Well, there's a number of things we're doing. Most significantly, it's getting materials together and being transparent with this body and this committee like we did recently with the emails that you just referenced, because one of the best ways that we can make sure we never do again what we did before is by exposing ourselves and letting the American people see what we did. We're also taking steps to right the wrongs. So that means, again, going back and issuing reports and issuing findings and conclusions around not only what the Department of Justice did at times, but other agencies within the executive and calling ourselves, holding ourselves to account that we shouldn't do it again. And the most important thing, And it's come up a lot today, but it is just having prosecutors prosecute bad guys. And so it's getting prosecutors out of D.C. and into U.S. attorneys' offices and unleashing them to do what they should be doing and what they should have been doing for the past.
2: Acting Attorney General Todd Blanche.
4: Years as well, which is tackling the drug pandemic and epidemic we have in this country, going after the fraudsters. And that's the best way to make sure that the next Department of Justice continues doing the right thing and not the wrong thing.
3: That's wonderful. Sometimes when you're doing the things that are not supposed to be done, you're not doing the things that are supposed to be done. And I appreciate your efforts in that regard. On another topic, federal law prohibits non-citizens from voting in federal elections. Separately, a law called the National Voter Registration Act of 1993, sometimes known as the NVRA, requires, among other things, that the states keep their voter registration files clean, removing voters who have died, who have become ineligible, and to make those maintenance records available for public inspection. The Department of Justice has relied on that disclosure requirement to request state voter rolls and to confirm compliance with this mandate in the NVRA among the states. But a number of states have refused. And when the Department of Justice has sued in order to correct this problem, some federal courts have issued rulings indicating that the NVRA doesn't clearly authorize the NVRA. The NVRA doesn't clearly authorize this kind of compelled production of the complete voter registration files. So the department is thus left without a reliable, viable enforcement tool, even where noncompliance might be staring us in the face, as it is in some jurisdictions. Put simply, non-citizens can't legally vote. But a number of these states, blue states more than others, are doing everything they can to prevent the Department of Justice from enforcing the law. In the meantime, we've got an interpretation of other provisions of the NVRA that have made it, in tandem with this other problem, virtually impossible to enforce the law prohibiting non-citizen voting in federal elections. In your view, would the Save America Act give the Department of Justice clear authority
1: in its efforts to protect the sanctity and security of those elections?
4: Yes, absolutely. Yes.
1: Thank you. I appreciate that very much. This is a very important issue. Now, under your leadership, the Department of Justice fraud enforcement has seen some real success. You've got a lot of success stories under your belt already. Can you describe how you're leading that effort in the department to combat citizen fraud, healthcare fraud, and fraud in taxpayer-funded programs and organizations?
4: Yes, we're making it a high priority. We're working with the White House and the Anti-Fraud Task Force and unleashing, again, having prosecutors focus on fraud. And so that means working with inspectors general. That means working with the FBI, DHS, to get these cases, take them to prosecutors. The fraud division itself is being built up. We've already had tremendous success just in the past 4 weeks in recovering billions of dollars that had been stolen from the FISC. And this is work that is just starting. We've always done fraud cases. This isn't a new thing for the Department of Justice to do. But the focus on these fraud cases and the focus on every U.S. attorney having multiple prosecutors focused on going after fraud cases is something new. And it's something that is important to President Trump. And it should be important to everybody, not a Republican or Democrat issue at all. And that's why we're doing it.
1: Shifting gears a little, tell us just very briefly about what the department's doing under your leadership to protect children from predators.
4: Listen, there is no greater responsibility prosecutors have than protecting our most vulnerable. And so we recently stood up, I have a leader, she's here today, running our task forces going after any sort of human trafficking or child predators, and those cases, making sure we're coordinated. We are again focusing AUSAs on going after these cases. We've seen multiple investigations leading to prosecutions and even multiple sentences at this point, starting since we first took office over a year ago. And again, this is about spending resources where they should be spent. So instead of spending time in D.C. working on cases that we really have no business working on, we are out in the field protecting our victims, protecting children, and going after the predators that are in every community and putting them in federal prison.
1: I'd like to turn now briefly to Section 702 of the Foreign Intelligence Surveillance Act, FISA 702. And I want to address some of the repeated claims made by some of my colleagues that our intelligence collection under 702 would go dark when the statute lapsed as of midnight on June 12th. As you know, Section 702 operates under year-long certifications approved annually by the FISA court. Is that correct?
4: Yes, that's correct.
1: And the government most recently obtained approval of its 702 certifications in March of this year. Is that correct?
4: It did, yes.
1: So those certifications remain valid until they expire, right?
4: Correct.
1: And they don't expire until midnight on March 16th of 2027. Is that correct?
4: That is correct.
1: Okay. So in the event that the telecommunications providers don't comply, the FISA court can and would compel compliance and impose fines. Isn't that right?
4: We would certainly try, yes.
1: Okay.
4: We would
1: come. Thank you. I want to echo briefly what my colleague, Senator Coons, has commented with regard to the Safer Supervision Act to ensure that supervised release is focused on those who need it, promoting both efficiency and public safety. So thanks for your comments on that. I really appreciated those. And then some of my colleagues have mentioned a recent court order in the case regarding the leak of President Trump's tax returns and the ensuing settlement. Responding to that opinion, was there any improper coordination of any kind between the Department of Justice and the Trump team as to this settlement?
4: No, not at all.
1: Okay. So, in fact, the case itself was settled based on an apology, without any compensation being awarded, without the president receiving a penny. Isn't that right?
4: Correct, and completely consistent with the Federal Rule of Civil Procedure 41, which absolutely allows what happened here to happen. It happens in hundreds, if not thousands, of cases around the country every year.
1: For any entity, whether it's the U.S. government or otherwise, that's been sued for $10 billion or any significant sum of money, that seems like a pretty darn good deal. I see my time's expired. I believe Senator Padilla is up next.
5: Thank you, Mr. Chairman. Mr. Blanche, welcome. Do you believe every human life is sacred?
4: Can you repeat that, Senator? Sorry.
5: Do you believe that every human life is sacred?
4: Yes.
5: So do I. a lot of my colleagues have made remarks about our colleague who recently passed. This last week, we've also seen Lorenzo Salgado Araujo fatally shot by an ICE agent during an enforcement operation in Houston. Earlier this week, Juan Sebastian Guerrero was killed in another fatal ICE-involved shooting in Maine. I'm not here to debate immigration policy or how immigration enforcement has been conducted by this administration. My questions are specific to law enforcement policy and best practices. Given that these are officer-involved shootings, federal officer-involved shootings, what role should the Department of Justice play in ensuring independent and transparent review and investigations over these incidents?
0: It depends on the agency that the law enforcement officer was a member of. So if it's a FBI agent as opposed to an ICE agent or an HSI agent. And the role that we should play depends. It depends on the conduct. Normally, each agency has their own procedures for investigating any type of shooting. And it usually involves their inspector general or an internal office.
2: Attorney General nominee Todd Blanche taking questions from California Democrat Alex Padilla.
0: Point along the way, the DOJ.
5: I don't want to catch up too quickly here, but I want to come back to that point.
0: Sure.
5: But first ask, should state and local law enforcement be involved in ensuring that there's an independent investigation of these incidents?
0: I mean, it depends. I think there's a lot of times when state and locals should definitely be involved, but I don't think unequivocally state and local have to be involved for independence. Of course not.
5: Here's the bottom line why I'm asking these two questions. Because in prior incidents, referenced Minnesota earlier in your testimony, Alex Preddy and Renee Good were also fatally shot. And as far as we can tell, it's been months and months, there's been no justice in these cases. As far as I can tell, those officers were not fired. They have not faced any charges. So it does undermine any confidence anybody should have in the Department of Homeland Security's ability, through the Inspector General or otherwise, to investigate its own. So I come back to the question, what should the role of the Department of Justice be when there's federally officer-involved shootings?
0: Well, I very much disagree with the statement you just made. The mere passage of time between January and today doesn't mean there's no justice. It doesn't mean that these investigations do take time. And as Senator Klobuchar talked about, and it's her state, we, meaning the federal government, have worked with the state and locals in that case.
5: I do want to move on to other issues, but here's what I see. I mean, no justice, clear justice, and again, investigations take time, but no justice. In those two cases, what we have seen is people continuing to die, not just in detention facilities, but on the streets of America. Next topic. Coming back to January 6th, there have been several of my colleagues who have asked about the quote-unquote slush fund. Do you personally believe that someone who forcibly entered the U.S. Capitol and assaulted law enforcement should be rewarded with taxpayer money? Yes or no?
0: I can't answer it yes or no, but if you want the answer, I think that the fund that doesn't exist anymore set up parameters where, no, somebody that you just described would likely not recover funds.
5: Which brings me to my other point, because several members have asked, and I know Senator Tillis specifically focused on the weaponization slush fund and language versus declarations versus appropriations bills on how to undo this. I also need to be clear that January 6ers should not be able to seek payouts from other sources, including the Federal Tort Claims Act. Do you commit to vigorously defending taxpayer money from being paid out to January 6 rioters, those who were convicted of their involvement with January 6, regardless of the source of funding from the Department of Justice?
0: You're talking about a statute that exists and it allows anybody to seek to file a suit against the United States. So I can tell you we always vigorously defend our cases, but I can't speak to a particular case.
5: Well, we know this is hypothetical. There's been at least four letters that I've signed on to, along with Senators Durbin, Klobuchar, and Whitehouse, who asked earlier about the status of January 6 rioters seeking payouts from the department. When can we expect responses to those letters?
0: When you say status, you mean those that have filed cases in court? I don't know what that means.
5: Yes, status of their request for payouts being reviewed, approved, or not.
0: I think anybody, including January 6 defendants, can file a claim under the Federal Tort Claims Act, and I think some of them have. Those cases are ongoing. They're publicly available on ECF.
5: And I know some people would suggest, well, they've all been pardoned for their crimes on January 6th, and so this may be fair game. Are you aware that at least 97 January 6ers have been accused of new crimes since January 6, 2021, including violent crimes, by the way, child molestation, et cetera? That sounds like the worst of the worst to me.
0: If anybody commits a crime, they should be investigated, arrested, and prosecuted. So if you're talking about people that committed federal crimes and they happen to have been pardoned before, they should be arrested and prosecuted. Yes.
5: Well, I look forward to that as well, and we'll follow up in questions for the record. Mr. Blanche, during our courtesy meeting a few weeks ago, you said that, quote, independence of the department was a misnomer in the context of the Department of Justice because the president sets policies and priorities, and your view, the Department of Justice must enforce the law in a way that carries out the president's goals. Do you recall that conversation?
0: Yeah, I definitely did not say that, but nice try.
5: No, that's exactly what I recall from our conversation. So I want to be on the record saying,
0: well,
5: I'm
0: happy to tell you what I said to help your recollection.
5: So the Department of Justice should be independent or not?
0: I think as I said earlier, the Department of Justice is under the executive branch. If confirmed, I will be member of the president's cabinet. So absolutely, my obligation is the American people and the rule of law.
5: So we'll talk about
0: that being said, I am a member of the cabinet of the president of the United States.
5: We'll talk about the if confirmed in a minute, but let me also point out the Department of Justice's own website states right on the homepage that what the department's core missions is independence and impartiality. So let me bring a specific example. Last fall, President Trump issued a statement for National Domestic Violence Awareness Month, where he said, quote, I'm steadfastly devoted to uplifting survivors of domestic violence and ensuring they know they are never alone and that help and support are always within reach, end quote. Sounds like a statement that we'd all agree with. But the Office of Violence Against Women is a vital component of the Department of Justice that administers grants to organizations that provide services for victims of domestic violence, sexual assault, dating violence, and stalking. It provides critical resources to organizations that support victims. Yes or no? Are you aware that the office is substantially delayed in notifying grant recipients of awards that were intended to begin October 1st of last year?
0: We are rolling grants out on a rolling basis, and we continue to do so. We will continue to do so. We didn't have the grants authorized till January of this year.
5: And it's now July. It's been 6 months. Next yes or no question. Are you aware that as a result of the delays, many organizations have been forced to lay off staff and reduce services for domestic violence victims? Yes or no?
0: I am not aware of that, no.
5: Okay. Happy to provide you information and cases. Are you aware that many notices of funding opportunities for the fiscal year 26 have yet to be posted for grants that are supposed to begin on October 1st of this year?
0: I know that we are posting, that we are caught up from the last fiscal year. The budget wasn't approved until January of this year. We had to finish last year's first. We're putting them out every single day.
5: Again, it's been 6 months. Are you aware that multiple congressional offices from both sides of the aisle, this is not partisan, on a bipartisan basis, have reached out to the office about delays and have not been given any concrete timeline despite the real and substantial impact that these delays are having on domestic violence services?
0: That's not true. I've testified publicly about it on multiple occasions, and we have given a timeline. I just gave you the timeline today, which is that we're doing it every day on a rolling basis. We're caught up to last year's, and we're moving forward, and we anticipate having all of them done by the end of this fiscal year.
5: Every other state, for that matter, can know when to expect their funding. I know my time is running out. Let me just end with this. Mr. Blanche, it's the duty of the Attorney General of the United States to, quote, operate free from partisan consideration and protect citizens' rights to equal justice. But what I've heard today fails to inspire much confidence in your ability to carry out that duty or to put federal law before loyalty to the president. I add to that facts from the judiciary, district courts, and 31 cases recognize that the administration has violated court rulings. The Solicitor General refuses to rule out refusing to abide by court rulings that they disagree with. In immigration cases alone, the administration has admitted violating court orders in the District of New Jersey alone more than 50 times. This does not sound like a Department of Justice. The American people deserve better. And a lot of nominees come before us and say, well, if I'm fortunate enough to be confirmed, then this or that. I'm not buying that. I know you're not confirmed for the top spot. You're acting in the top spot. You were the number two from nearly the beginning of the term. Yes, a lot of this accountability falls on your shoulders. The American people deserve an attorney general who put the Constitution above political retribution. I don't think you're fit for this job. Thank you, Mr. Chair.
3: We'll go next to Senator Moody. Before we do that, I've been asked by Senator Grassley, the chairman, to enter into the record a letter supporting Mr. Blanche's nomination from the United Coalition of Public Safety, which represents many of the nation's largest law enforcement organizations and tens of thousands of law enforcement officers across the country. The letter highlights both Mr. Blanche's qualifications to serve as Attorney General and his unique approach to the criminal justice system. It states, quote, "We believe Mr.
2: Utah Republican Mike Lee
3: will serve with honor, fairness, and a steadfast commitment to the rule of law. His leadership will undoubtedly enhance collaboration between law enforcement and the Department of Justice, ensuring that our communities remain safe while reinforcing public confidence in our own system." Without objection, this letter will be admitted into the record. And Senator Moody, you're recognized.
6: Thank you, Mr. Chairman. Good to see you again and get to talk with you about your nomination. Mr. Blanche, and everything that I warned about in my introduction seems to be proving true, that good faith and nuance is just going to be thrown out the door as a price to be paid for clicks and tweets and promotion of some partisan agenda today. Because, I can now quote from one of my colleagues, they said to you, protecting one man for most of your career. Would you define your career as protecting one man, Mr. Blanche? And if not, why not?
2: Florida Republican Ashley Moody.
0: Absolutely not. I mean, I am a prosecutor. I'm a career prosecutor. I started out as an intern down the street at the Department of Justice. I was a paralegal. I was a law clerk. When I was representing President Trump, I had other clients as well. So the fact that I represented President Trump for a period of time, under 2 years, does not define my career, nor does it define me. I should be defined by the work that I did as a prosecutor and by the work that I've done leading this department since March of last year.
6: I think one of the true crises that we face as a nation right now, and you can pick the subject matter at which this would apply, but the American people who are supposed to be where the power lies in this country, it was how our government was set up. It was a government to serve them and first and foremost to protect their rights. And as part of that, even our founding fathers said, in order to do that, you have to have a government that effectuates safety. And so I truly believe that your agency is one of the most important in our government structure for those reasons, because you have the responsibility of all of that. And one of the really the most serious challenge I see facing our nation right now is that the people don't trust that Washington is indeed working for them or being accountable to them or being serving their interests first. And I just came from a hearing where you had Nick Shirley, James O'Keefe, really a partisan swath of witnesses testifying about fraud in this country. And I think, you know, this administration is making announcement after announcement. You yourself are making announcement after announcement, the extent of fraud that has been uncovered. And I commended Nick Shirley, and this is a young, he described himself as an independent journalist, but he started out disrupting, you know, young at like 15 weddings, I want to say. And I think that spirit of challenging the status quo or formality has really driven him to disrupt what I think the American people believe is a bureaucracy historically that has not only maybe because of its size, maybe because personnel and there aren't too quick to want to uncover, but has really been not inclined, complacent, or is set up to not uncover and really go after some of this fraud. And I've been astounded by the amount that this administration has uncovered. And I commend people like Nick Shirley and James O'Keefe that have been out there because they're American citizens and they believe that their government owes them accountability and stewardship of taxpayer money, first and foremost. And he said, I can't believe that for so long, nobody paid attention to this. And we're seeing just fraud that is just something that we haven't imagined. And I'm really proud of this administration and the DOJ, specifically under your leadership, for setting up a specific division now to go after these things that are raised. The results speak for themselves. I mean, you've established a new National Fraud Enforcement Division charged with bringing a comprehensive approach to rooting out fraud. We just saw a 2026 National Healthcare Fraud Takedown where you charged 455 defendants in connection with schemes involving more than $6.5 billion in fraud. I believe we brought together the most states and territories ever in the history of the department's existence in going after fraud. That was all under your leadership and this administration. And I think that delivers a remarkable message, not only to the people out there committing this fraud against the American taxpayer and really against the next generation that's going to inherit this. I mean, I'm a mother of a teenager right now. I feel terrible that they're going to inherit all of this because before Biden ever pushed out swaths of money that went to corruption and fraud, an American taxpayer had to earn it or we had to borrow it on the backs of our next generation. And so I am proud of the department saying enough is enough. The free ride is over. We are digging in. We're going to take – not only are we just going to, you know, talk about it, we're going to actually show you what we're doing. We're going to create an entire different division. I think it speaks volumes that you have the new head of your fraud division with you today in the audience. I think America should know that. That didn't exist before you. I would like for you to tell the American people right now a little bit about that because I have to tell you, when some of these states – learned about this fraud going on when Nick Shirley showed up and exposed some of this insane fraud that was happening right under state administration government's noses. The reaction from state leadership, the governor of Minnesota called Shirley far right delusional conspiracy theorist, maybe because he campaigned on these small businesses that were set up with that money. So that the American people, like, we are growing small businesses. Make me your vice president. Maybe that's why he had to knock Nick Shirley down a notch. Governor Newsom came out and said, slow Shirley is the fraud. He tried to ridicule and demean this 24-year-old kid who's just uncovering fraud. And these are chief executives of states. So I'd like for you to explain what you're doing differently. Because right now I just came from a hearing where not one Democrat was in the room to ask this bipartisan witness panel about the fraud that's happening or what we could do about it. Not one Democrat was in the room. And we've got elected officials around the state when people are trying to bring it to their attention, calling out the people bringing it to their attention. And not only that, trying to pass legislation to stop them uncovering it. In California, they have a Stop Nick Shirley Act, which should be called the Protect Fraudsters Act, I assume. But tell us what you're doing different and how you're going to work to uncover and root out and go against criminals in these states where these elected officials are complicit, maybe aiding and abetting, because they're going after the people that are trying to raise the issues.
0: Yes. So before we talk about California and Minnesota, it's worth talking about states that are working with us. So places like Florida, places like Ohio, where we're working closely with the local government, getting information about individuals who are committing fraud, applying for money from the federal governments where the state serves as a pass-through. And what President Trump and the vice president did last fall was said enough is enough. We need an all-out government approach to combat fraud. And so part of that is our new fraud division. And the work that they're doing is exactly what you just described. And some of the stuff that Nick Shirley has uncovered has been incredible. But it's going into these states and identifying at this point, just low-hanging fruit.
2: So Attorney General nominee Todd Blanche.
0: That have set up daycare centers, that have set up autism centers.
6: And learning centers.
0: Learning centers.
6: Hearing
0: centers, everything, and all they're doing, and there's no patients. They're just collecting money for off the backs of taxpayers. And then you have, it's true, the governor of Minnesota did nothing but obstruct our efforts month after month. And then when we did a takedown and we executed a law enforcement action on a given day, he hopped onto X and said he was happy to partner with us. He's not partnering with us. He's not working with us. And so that's very disappointing. The same thing with the governor of California, where the amount of fraud that's being stolen out of the generosity of taxpayers around this country is in the billions of dollars. But listen, without talking about that, what we can say that it's extraordinarily positive is that we have arrested hundreds and hundreds of fraudsters just this year alone, and we've got a lot more to do between now and the end of the year. And that's the work of, again, our federal agents, our inspector generals, DHS, HSI, working with us, FBI, and then our prosecutors who are now have been given full authority and have been unleashed to tackle this problem. There is no fraud too small. Colin McDonald says it, and it's right. If you commit $1,001 of fraud, you should expect to go to federal prison. And we're going after the biggest fraudsters and the smallest fraudsters, because any dollar that's taken inappropriately is something that this Department of Justice won't tolerate. So it's a big effort, and it's going to take a lot of work. We're hiring a lot of prosecutors. We're using a lot of AUSAs around the country. But I expect that we'll continue to see the results that we're already seeing. So thank you very much for the work that you guys have done as well to help facilitate our success there.
6: Thank you, Mr. Blank.
1: Senator Welch.
7: Thank you very much, Mr. Chairman. Thank you very much, Deputy Attorney General. I want to talk to you a little bit about the Anti-Weaponization Fund. Just by way of background, you've had a long-standing relationship, of course, with President Trump, served as his personal criminal attorney, right?
0: I met him for the first time a couple years ago.
7: Right. And in the course of your representation of the president, you earned over $9 million, correct?
0: Well, my law firm was paid that much. I had six or seven lawyers.
7: Well, that was in your financial disclosures. I don't have a problem.
0: Well, no, I did. I was paid it. Sorry. Right. I'm saying it went to my law firm. I had employees.
7: Right. It's been raised that you have a close relationship with the president, but you're entitled to that. And the president is entitled to appoint as attorney general a person in whom he has some trust. So that's not an issue for me. But on the Anti-Weaponization Fund, there is the question of whether a president who is suing the taxpayers, the IRS, for $10 billion, and where his formerly personal lawyer is representing the taxpayers, is there a conflict of interest? And my understanding is that before you actually got here, you did get ethics training when you were after you were acting deputy attorney general, correct?
2: Vermont Democrat Peter Welch.
0: Yes.
7: And my understanding is that you were advised that you should not be engaged in matters that affected President Trump in his individual capacity. Is that correct?
0: No, I'm not sure what your understanding is based upon, but no. There's very clear ethics rules that I was required to follow that I do follow.
7: It's based on a letter from Mr. Terrell, and you received normal ethics training.
0: Yes.
7: And normal ethics includes that you do not represent someone with whom you have been representing them before in a personal matter, right?
0: I'm not trying to get uber technical, but there are very technical rules around the ethics requirements, and I follow them.
7: All right. Well, maybe you could provide us with what the ethical materials
0: I can tell you right now if you're interested.
7: What I'd like you to do is send us the materials. Let me go on. If you had an issue, there was a dispute involving, say, Paramount, would you have a lawyer from the Justice Department who owned $9 million in stock negotiate on behalf of the government with that company?
0: It depends on the – as long as there's an ethical and no reason there was no conflict.
7: So if I had $9 million in stock with Paramount, I'm representing the people. There's an adverse relationship – adversarial relationship, you'd let me negotiate on behalf of the people when the outcome of those negotiations would have an impact on my stock price?
0: Sorry, I just want to understand your hypo. If a lawyer for the Department of Justice has $9 million in Paramount stock, they should not be on that case.
7: Right.
0: I agree. Yes.
7: Okay. And, you know, what happened here with the president that's so mystifying to many of us, it would be analogous if the governor of Vermont sued the Department of Taxes for $10 billion. We don't appoint attorney generals, but in New Hampshire they do. But let's say we did. And the governor's formerly personal attorney.
0: There's no comparison
7: Let me finish my question. The governor sues the Department of Taxes for $10 billion. His former personal attorney, who's now he's appointed attorney general, negotiates with the Department of Taxes and ends up settling by setting up a fund in the control, essentially, of the governor for $1.776 billion. That doesn't sound fishy to you?
0: Well, the hypo you just described, I don't think it's appropriate to use the word fishy. It's either ethical or not ethical.
7: Well,
0: and there's
7: you know
0: no
7: what? Vermonters would just say it stinks. I mean, that is truly bizarre that the chief executive gets his appointed person who was formerly his personal attorney to negotiate on his behalf where at the end of the day taxpayers are going to pay. So I'll just leave it
0: The other thing I'll correct, though, is you use the word as if I negotiated. I wasn't part of the negotiation, which I've said before.
7: Your department is. You had to sign off on it.
0: Yes, that's true.
7: That is your signature.
0: Yes, that is my signature.
7: Look, you're at the top of the pile here.
0: Yes.
7: So you don't get involved in all the phone calls and all the details. But at the end of the day, you have to do due diligence and satisfy yourself that you in good faith can sign off on the agreement.
0: Correct.
7: And you did.
0: Yes.
7: So that is your responsibility, and I'm sure you accept
0: it. Oh, I do have responsibility for it.
7: That's
0: I agree
7: right.
0: with that. Yes.
7: All right. And, you know, let's talk about the pardons. I understand the president, any president, has total authority to pardon anyone he or she wants. And that includes commuting sentences and includes restoration of gun rights. You know who Liz Hoyer is.
0: Yes.
7: And you know who Mel Gibson is.
0: Yes.
7: All right. Mel Gibson was convicted of domestic violence. What he did was he punched his then girlfriend in the teeth, threatened her with a gun, while she had their infant in her arms. Now, it's the president's decision. He can restore Mr. Gibson's gun rights. That's not your decision. But my understanding is you had a pardon attorney who, when requests were made to restore gun rights to domestic abusers, they'd be vetted. Mental health issues, other issues, and that's because 500% increase in homicide rates of domestic abusers who have guns. You asked, or one of your people asked, Liz Hoyer, to provide a letter that basically said, okay, we can restore his gun rights. Is that correct?
0: That happened the day I was starting. I know Ms. Hoyer has claimed that.
7: It was 2 days after.
0: I know that Ms. Hoyer has claimed that that had anything to do with her firing. I didn't even know of that. I had known nothing about Mel Gibson or that letter when I fired her. Nothing.
7: So why did you fire her?
0: For a number of reasons. For one,
7: were there 2 days?
0: Yes, for a number of reasons. It had nothing to do with Mel Gibson. The decisions that she had made at pardon attorney in the weeks and months leading up to the end of President Biden's term were completely inconsistent with President Trump's authority, including recommending commuting every single individual on death row, which even President Biden didn't do.
7: Right. I'll let the Americans be the jury of whether that sounds right. But 2 days after you were there, she got fired. She was told to do a letter that was basically going to validate the decision the president had made to restore gun rights to a man who smashed his girlfriend's mouth, threatened her with a gun, and did it with her holding their infant.
0: And had nothing to do with why she was fired, right. By the way. Nothing.
7: Now, what also is documented is that she was going to testify here in Congress before a roundtable. And people were dispatched, federal marshals, to go to her home at night. It turns out she was not there. Her 11-year-old son was there alone. And fortunately, at the very last minute, that access to her house or the trip to her house was canceled.
0: That's not true. I mean, if you want me to answer with the truth, I can.
7: What part of it is not true?
0: When we learned that she was going to testify about privileged communications, like we do any time a former employee is going to violate their ethical duties, we drafted a letter. We tried to serve that letter on her via email. We tried to contact her. She would not answer her phone.
7: Okay.
0: So the way the Department of Justice serves people in every case is with Deputy United States
7: right.
0: Marshals.
7: Right.
0: We endeavored to do that,
7: right.
0: And then she accepted
7: okay.
0: service.
7: Oh, thank you.
2: Attorney General nominee Todd Blanche answering questions from Vermont Democrats. Peter Welch.
7: Cash Patel, I do want to go back to my colleague, Senator Weiss, has some concerns. I have concerns about him because of the reports about his drinking, about the incredibly bad morale there. But I'm not going to ask you on that. You are a supervisor, so obviously you have some responsibility to be reviewing this behavior.
0: I don't think he has any issues drinking.
7: Okay.
0: He has no issues with
7: all
0: morale.
7: All right, here's what is very clear. He was at the White House for 8 hours, and this is after a report came out in the New York Times that talked about the $400 million Qatari plane that was Air Force One, not having certain deceptive defensive capabilities, and issued subpoenas to reporters demanding that they turn over their news sources. I happen to believe it's extremely important to protect the right of the press to have confidential sources in order to get out information that is absolutely in the public interest. Do you support Mr. Patel's efforts to subpoena and get reporters under the grill to disclose who their confidential sources are?
0: The Department of Justice requires that I authorize it, which I did. And those reporters, we're not targeting reporters. They're material witnesses, just like a reporter would be a material witness to a car crash.
7: Yeah,
0: they are witnesses. And so,
7: and the question you want to ask them is who were their sources?
0: No.
7: That goes to the heart of the First Amendment.
0: No, the question we want to ask them is who provided them with classified national security information, which everybody in this body should want to protect. I would hope.
8: Senator Hawley.
5: Thank you very much, Mr. Chairman. Mr. Blanche, good to see you.
0: You too,
5: Senator. You're getting towards the end here. Are you still sure you want this job?
0: I do, Senator.
5: Good. All right, good, good. Well, that was a rhetorical question, but I'm glad the answer is yes. I want to start with Jack Smith and the latest revelations of his illegalities, which seem to have no end. I mean, listen, I've had my text messages by him scooped up red. Who knows what he did with them? I've had my cell phone monitored. He tracked my incoming calls, my outgoing calls. He tracked my metadata. He tracked my location. I mean, Lord knows what else. The part that really offends me, though, is that he didn't just do it to me and members of Congress. He did it to ordinary Americans. I've had Missourians come to me and say, I had FBI agents show up at my door, knock on my door and say, were you in Washington, D.C. in January of 2021? These are people who did nothing wrong. They weren't even here. They come to me and they said, what is going on? What am I going to do? I can't afford an attorney. What really gets me at the end of the day is he lies about it. I mean, he has lied and lied about it. And I want to just make good that claim. Here is a record. I'm going to read it to you. A record of Jack Smith's responses under oath now to members of Congress. He is asked question. As it relates to members and their staffs and senators, it's just the toll records as far as you remember. Smith, that is my recollection. Question, did the records that you requested include the content of text messages? Smith, answer, no. Now, maybe there's some nuance I'm missing here, but it sounds a lot to me like this guy didn't tell the truth. Have you thought about investigating this guy for perjury?
0: We take testimony in front of this body very seriously. Yes.
5: Good. Well, I think he absolutely should be investigated. I think he absolutely should be prosecuted, if at all possible. And based on his responses under oath, I think he should be. And I think it's time that we say that these people who did this, who engaged in this mass illegality, blatant violation of the separation of powers, blatant violation of the Constitution. We know what they did to President Trump. We know what they did to everyday innocent Americans. And that's before we even touch the issue of trying to recruit spies into Catholic parishes, sending members of the anti-terrorism division to go hound parents who went to school board meetings. It's unlike anything we've ever seen in American history. And my view is there needs to be accountability for it. I hope that you will investigate Jack Smith for perjury, and I hope that possibly you'll prosecute him.
0: Yes, Senator.
5: Let me switch gears and ask you about a Missouri-specific issue. My state has a number of laws that protect the unborn. We're a very pro-life state in Missouri. And that includes laws that limit the use of the chemical abortion drug, the circumstances under which it can be prescribed. You need to see a physician and so forth under Missouri law. Now, as you know, Joe Biden gutted all of those restrictions. He took away President Trump's safety restrictions on this chemical abortion drug. He instituted a mail order abortion policy. So my state went to court to try to defend our state's laws. A number of other states, Republican states, did this. Now, of course, in the meantime, the president changed, thank goodness, and now we have President Trump. But that means that now we have the state of Missouri, Republican state, along with a number of other conservative Republican states, are in court against a Republican administration fighting over Joe Biden's abortion policy. And by the way, while I'm on the subject, I just want to show you why it matters to Missouri. Here's what happened in Missouri after Joe Biden changed the rules and contravened our state laws. Look at the abortions. I mean, dramatic increase. Because under Joe Biden's abortion rules, it doesn't matter what your state law is. Doesn't matter what the voters in my state do. You can just mail in this abortion drug. No prescription, no follow-up visits for the mother, no medical support at all. You mentioned this earlier, I think. You can mail these in from overseas, from India, for heaven's sake.
2: Republican Josh Hawley.
5: Where many of them come from. Nationally, we see the same thing. Since Biden put his policy in place, massive increases in the number of abortions. Here's what I want to get at with you. I just hate that we have these Republican states, I hate this policy, first of all, but I hate it that we have these Republican states in court against a Republican administration. And it just seems to me there's got to be some solution to this. So I just want to ask you, what do you think that is? I mean, how do you think we can get to some solution here from all of this mess and find our way out of it? I turn it over to you.
0: I share your concerns, as does this entire administration. As you know, I mean, we have the most pro-life president in history, and you are one of the most pro-life senators in this body. And so that is a good thing. I don't want to talk about litigation strategy here. It's not appropriate, but I will say, as we've said in our briefing, we are not defending what Biden did and will not. The FDA has a process that we're letting them go forward in, and this is again in our briefings. That takes a year. They've committed to do it significantly less time than a year, and we are will always. And when I say we, I'm not just saying the Department of Justice. I'm saying President Trump's administration in its entirety will protect the life of the unborn and work with states and obviously you to make sure that we do that in the best way. I want to get to a solution as well. I don't want to talk about litigation strategy here. I don't think that's the right forum, but I very much share your concerns, Senator.
5: You mentioned just a second ago, I think this is an important point. I just want to make sure I drive this home. You're not defending this abortion policy, Biden's abortion policy, which changed President Trump's own rule. You're not defending that in court, right? I mean, you're not defending that on the merits.
0: And it's in all of our pleadings that we are not, correct?
5: Yeah. And, you know, even, the FDA commissioner said, I'm just going to quote him here, that Biden's rules as a legal matter lacked adequate consideration. The HHS secretary, Bobby Kennedy, said that Biden's rules invite potential dangers by offering mifepristone without sufficient medical support or supervision. So those are from your filings. So I want to be clear on this. You do not defend this policy on the merits.
0: Correct.
5: Whatsoever. And presumably you have no issue with President Trump's earlier rule, which had common sense safety restrictions. You had to see a doctor, get a prescription. There had to be a follow-up visit to see if there was any hemorrhaging. Those were in place before Biden gutted them. Presumably there's no issue with any of those.
0: I anticipate the department would defend those rules. Yes.
5: So, okay, that leads me to this question. Why not, while the FDA is doing its review, why not put President Trump's rules in place? They're good rules. Why not do that rather than leave in place these rules? I mean, just explain that to me.
0: Well, this gets to my original point when I don't think it's appropriate to talk about our strategy, litigation strategy here, except to say that we want to get to a good result consistent with President Trump's administrative directive and priorities, and we very much believe that the Biden rules were wrong. So we're continuing.
5: Good. I'm glad to hear that. Do you have any thought about what a solution, a good result might be? I mean, do you have any – and I'm not asking you to discuss your litigation. I mean, apart from that, I mean, how are we going to get out of the litigation? I want to be clear. I want to get out of the litigation.
0: Understood.
5: I hate the fact that we're all of these – again, all these Republican states are litigating against the Republican administration. We got to find some way to end that. So maybe you have a thought.
0: I hope that the work the FDA is doing now –
2: Attorney General nominee Todd Blanche.
0: Remember, we have to have studies that we can defend in court. We have to be able to say to a judge, probably in this district, that our change was not arbitrary and capricious. So we're trying to let FDA, we meaning the Department of Justice, do their work so that we can have continue to protect the lives of the unborn children and, frankly, the state's laws like Missouri's, which is really what's being violated here at its core.
5: Let me just ask you one other thing on this. I know that you've seen these stories, these news reports about women who are assaulted by their boyfriends or whomever. They get pregnant. The boyfriend doesn't want it. You know, they take the drug, crush it up, lace it in their drink or what have you. You know, one example, Rosalie Markovich. You know, Rosalie, she got pregnant. She was excited. She did not want to have an abortion. She wanted to have her baby. Her boyfriend did not want that. So without telling her, certainly without her consent, he laced the drug into her drink. It caused her to begin to miscarry. He restrained her so she couldn't go to the hospital. I mean, you know, this is assault. Multiple states now have brought dozens of criminal charges against men who do this. My question to you is, have you thought about devoting resources at the Department of Justice, you know, putting together an initiative that might bring resources from the criminal division, the civil division, and the U.S. attorneys together, you know, call it a protecting women and children initiative that would work then with states to go after these coerced abortions, you know, to protect these women, to help states enforce their laws, and to go after these criminals who are using Joe Biden's policies to commit assault left, right, and center.
4: I very much commit to looking at that. I share your concerns. The story you mentioned, I'm aware of that story. It's horrible. I think there's a lot of that is not necessarily a federal crime, but the federal government can certainly help.

0: letter in the record. This supports the nominees from civil rights lawyers who litigated cases against the Justice Department across multiple presidential administrations. The letter states that Mr. Blanche has, quote, gone a long way to restoring faith in the rule of law and has been especially encouraging to pro-life cause, for which so long has been relegated to a second-class status.
1: Committee Chair Chuck Grassley.
0: To quote, without objection, that will be entered in the record. Senator Schiff.
2: Thank you, Mr. Chairman. Mr. Blanche, you represented the President in at least three criminal cases, the hush money payment case in New York, the January 6th case, and the Mar-a-Lago classified documents case. You said when you appeared last before this committee you would consult with ethics lawyers about that apparent conflict of interest in handling any case involving the President, having been his personal counsel.
1: California Democrat Adam Schiff.
2: You consult with Joseph Terrell, a senior ethics lawyer at the department?
3: I believe I met with Mr. Terrell, yes.
2: Did Mr. Terrell tell you that ethics laws and policies required that you not be involved in cases involving your prior and representation of the President?
3: Yes.
2: So in those three matters, the hush money payment case, January 6th case, Mar-a-Lago case, you were to recuse yourself?
3: I'm recused, correct. Well, by the way, the cases are not ongoing, Senator, but to the extent there's any work around those cases, yes, I'm recused.
2: So you said to CPAC a couple months ago, the other things that are happening, there is not a single man or woman at the Department of Justice who had anything to do with those prosecutions, meaning the prosecution of the President. So you're saying that it's not a conflict of interest for you to be involved in the firing of prosecutors who prosecuted your client, your former client? There's no conflict there? Is that
3: no, there is. I wasn't involved.
2: So
3: that would be a conflict.
2: At CPAC, you're taking credit for the firing of these Department of Justice lawyers, but you're not willing to take responsibility before this committee. Is that the case?
3: No. Okay. I'm making,
2: You were bragging about this at CPAC, the firing of these prosecutors, the firing of the FBI agents, the getting rid of everyone who investigated your client. You were proud of that, speaking for the Department of Justice, but you don't think that's a conflict of interest. You moved to vacate, I don't think you're going to deny involvement in this, you moved to vacate the convictions of 12 Proud Boys and Oath Keepers, which erased their convictions, restored their gun rights. These people were convicted in the January 6th investigation, which also involved the President, who you represented. You were involved in dismissing those cases, were you not?
3: I'm the acting Attorney General. So, yes, my department moved to dismiss. I was not involved.
2: So you didn't recuse yourself from that matter. You were willing.
3: There's no reason to, from the Proud Boys matter?
2: Yes, it was.
1: Testifying here, Attorney General nominee Todd Blanche.
3: There are rules to say when I have to recuse, and that's not one of them.
2: There are rules, and when you're told to recuse yourself from investigations that you handle for the President, you're supposed to recuse yourself.
3: You've also
2: refused to release Volume 2 of the Special Counsel's report. That was an investigation into the Mar-a-Lago documents case. How is that not an abundant conflict of interest? Refusing to release to the public an investigative report of an investigation into your client.
3: I am not a judge, a federal judge.
2: No. The department's position under you, Mr. Blanche, was do not release the report.
3: So that position.
2: If you went into court asking them to release it, it would be released by now. So how is that not a patent conflict of interest?
3: What you're saying happens to not be true. I did not do that. What you're talking about happened before
2: I became the Deputy Attorney General.
3: No, I don't, but I'm recused and had nothing to do with that case. Like, you can't accuse me of violating my ethical rules and then lie about what I did.
2: So you had nothing to do with the decision to prohibit the release of the report. You had nothing to do with the department's position.
3: I wasn't in court.
2: I'm not asking whether you were in court. I'm asking you whether anyone sought your opinion or used your guidance in refusing to release Volume 2.
3: When that litigation was ongoing, I was a private citizen still representing the President of the United States. It was before March. Since March, to the extent there's been anything in front of that judge, Mr. Blanche, I haven't been part of it.
2: I asked you in your last confirmation hearing whether you would release the report, and your answer was no. Your answer was not, I will recuse myself. Your answer was no, I will not release the report.

0: report. That was your testimony last before this committee. You subsequently were advised by ethics lawyers not to be involved in these matters, but it appears you were involved in these matters. Let me ask you about another matter.
1: I wasn't involved. Well, you can't say it appears I was involved,
0: right,
1: but I
0: well,
1: said
0: let
1: I
0: me,
1: wasn't.
0: Let me ask you about another one you have your name on.
1: The truth has to matter at some
0: yeah,
1: point.
0: Yeah, it does matter. We just don't hear much of it from you. But let me ask you about another matter you have your name on. I don't think you can deny responsibility here, and that is the IRS settlement agreement. So
1: yes.
0: You put your name on this. That absolves the president of tax liabilities in the past. The president was convicted in the case you represented him in of falsifying business records in part for tax purposes. Does this settlement not absolve the president of any liability for tax crimes associated with what he's already been convicted of?
1: That's not what he was convicted of. Not having to do with
0: well,
1: to, for
0: I,
1: tax
0: I'm
1: purposes.
0: Happy to read the statement of facts. The participants took steps that mischaracterized for tax purposes the true nature of the payments made in furtherance of the scheme. So you know,
1: the
0: Mr. Blanch,
1: there was not
0: you,
1: the you, president. It you, was somebody else.
0: Well, if the president is conspiring with others to falsify business records to help them cheat on taxes, he is also exposed to liability. You know that as well as I do.
1: He can't be audited for that.
0: And of course he can be. Of course he can be. And he can be prosecuted for it. But the agreement you signed on behalf of your former client, on behalf of your current client, in a staggering example of self-dealing, prohibits that. Let me ask you this. Does this tax agreement, this addendum you signed, also hold him harmless from any audit or tax liability with respect to the billions in crypto money he made in his first year as president?
1: It's not forward-looking. So to the extent there are taxes filed by the president or his sons or the Trump Organization after the date of that agreement, there's no protection.
0: Well, but before that agreement. So any
1: so
0: taxes,
1: he hasn't filed taxes
0: so
1: yet
0: any,
1: for money he made last year, right? So
0: yes.
1: No.
0: So if he
1: so no protection.
0: Filed, if he filed tax returns this year for money he earned last year, that his sons earned, that his World Liberty Financial, all those people earned and defrauded taxpayers on it, he faces no liability under this agreement you signed.
1: There's no evidence taxpayers were defrauded, and he
0: but,
1: is
0: but
1: not
0: there is,
1: protected.
0: There's evidence in this
1: protected.
0: Agreement that
1: he's
0: you've
1: protected.
0: Absolved him of any liability over.
1: No, I just said he's not absolved. So the question
0: so this
1: was,
0: agreement doesn't apply to a tax return filed last year or filed
1: returns,
0: this year?
1: To tax returns filed after the date of the agreement? No.
0: No, before the agreement. A tax return filed in this calendar year before this agreement.
1: Before the agreement, it applies, not
0: yes.
1: after.
0: Okay, so for a tax return filed this year for last year, for the billions he made, there is no tax liability even if he cheats on his taxes or his kids do or his business do. He is absolved of that further potential liability.
1: No.
0: Well, it's in the plain language of your agreement. Did you write this language?
1: You
0: by
1: have
0: the
1: way? To use the facts, though,
0: did you,
1: that he hasn't filed taxes yet. So when he files taxes, there's no protection based upon this agreement.
0: Did you write this language?
1: Did I type it up myself?
0: Did you write this language?
1: No.
0: Well, you put your name to it.
1: I did.
0: So who wrote this?
1: I don't know the person that actually typed it. I don't know who it is.
0: Was it one of the president's lawyers, or was it someone from the Justice Department or IRS?
1: This document would have
0: yes.
1: been somebody within the Department of Justice.
0: Well, you have no idea.
2: Q&A between California Democrat Adam Schiff and Attorney General nominee Todd Blanch.
0: That is.
1: I don't know the name of the person that typed
0: and
1: it up.
0: And did you debate with them the statute of limitations, which clearly would preclude the president's claim, this $10 billion lawsuit?
1: We had extensive discussions internally about the underlying litigation.
0: And did you reject the statute of limitations defense?
1: I'm not a judge. I don't reject.
0: But
1: things.
0: You signed an agreement for the U.S.
1: There was discussion around
0: the you signed
1: litigation.
0: An agreement for the U.S. basically indicating that the Justice Department's position that the statute of limitations applies doesn't matter.
1: I did. That's not what I said. I didn't say that anywhere.
0: Who rejected the 25 defenses the IRS had to this sham lawsuit? Who rejected them? Who said that these defenses we're not going to accept? We're just going to go with the president's agreement and the slush fund
1: there
0: and
1: was,
0: this immunity.
1: There was a lot of discussion internally.
0: But you made the decision.
1: What's the decision? What do you mean?
0: You made the decision to not defend the IRS and the Justice Department. You made the decision and said to sign this slush fund agreement.
1: We made the decision
0: president.
1: To settle the case, correct?
0: Yeah. And in doing that, you basically decided that you were going to be the lawyer for the president and the lawyer for the IRS and the Justice Department. As the court found in this case, there was no adversarial relationship.
1: Yes,
0: the court found it was a sham. It was a collusive relationship. And what I don't understand, Todd Blanche, what happened to the Todd Blanche who was a prosecutor in the Southern District of New York? What happened to the prosecutor people had respect for? What happened to the prosecutor who once respected the rule of law? What happened to the prosecutor who said that there wouldn't be a whiff of political partisanship and then prosecutes the president's enemies over seashells cases, over making a video stating the plain law and constitution? What happened to the Todd Blanche of the Southern District of New York that could convert him into you, someone willing to say the president has both the right and the duty to prosecute his political enemies? I cannot imagine the Todd Blanche of the old days would have ever done that. What happened to you, Todd Blanche? I'll tell you this. I think Robert Caro had it right when he said that power doesn't corrupt as much as it reveals. I suspect it has just revealed who you are, and who you are is someone willing to sacrifice everything you once believed in for that title, for that position of Attorney General. And it is a sad story that we have seen from Trump appointee after appointee after appointee. We have seen people compromise themselves little by little and then a lot by a lot until they're sitting before this committee and trying to justify the unjustifiable. I yield back.
1: Okay. May I just briefly respond, Chairman?
3: Yes, you may.
1: Very briefly. So you asked me what happened to Todd Blanche. I am still here. I am the same exact person I was when I was a federal prosecutor in the SDNY, which is do the right thing and do everything you can to keep communities safe. So when I was a line prosecutor, when I was a supervisor, when I was the head of a division, my motivation and my goal was the same thing with the people who worked with me and worked for me, which is do the right thing, enforce the laws, and put bad guys in jail.
0: I did not interrupt you.
1: A little courtesy would be appropriate. So when you ask me what has changed, okay, and you talk about a single document that I signed, okay, and somebody had to sign that document when the president sued, okay, so I tried to do the right thing. What I do every single day and what the prosecutors in this country do every single day and the nearly 100,000 indictments and informations that have been filed since January 20th is exactly what everybody in this building should want the Department of Justice to do, which is to make our community safer, enforce the laws, both civilly and criminally, and always do the right thing with integrity, which is exactly what I'm doing. So I am the same Todd Blanche I was when I was a federal prosecutor in the SDNY.
3: Before I call on the last senator to ask questions, I'd like to enter into record a letter supporting the nominee from Peter Furcelli, retired law enforcement officer. As the NYPD homicide detective and ATF special agent, Mr. Furcelli worked alongside Mr. Blanche when he was a prosecutor in the Southern District of New York. The letter states, quote, I know Todd Blanche to be a quiet, thoughtful, soft-spoken man.
2: Judiciary Chair Chuck Grassley.
3: Make no mistake, beneath that measured demeanor is a tenacious, fair, and deeply ethical federal prosecutor. He is the kind of lawyer who does not seek the spotlight, yet he consistently delivers results grounded in the law and justice. End of quote. Without objection, it's entered in the record. Senator Cruz.
4: Thank you, Mr. Chairman. Mr. Blanche, thank you for the job you are doing. It is rich seeing Senate Democrats complaining about weaponization and politicization of the Department of Justice after 4 years in which they were complicit in the greatest abuse we have ever seen of the Department of Justice.
2: Texas Republican Ted Cruz.
4: I want to do something that was strikingly absent in much of the questioning from our Democrat colleagues, which is actually focus on facts instead of made-up stories. And I want to compare where the department was under Joe Biden to where it is now under your leadership. During the Biden administration, the Justice Department devoted extraordinary resources to investigating and prosecuting President Trump and his supporters. Is that correct, Mr. Blanche?
1: It is.
4: The department authorized Operation Arctic Frost, which investigated members of Congress and other political figures. Is that correct?
1: Yes, Senator.
4: The department's senior leadership, Attorney General Merrick Garland, Deputy Attorney General Lisa Monaco, FBI Director Chris Wray, all personally approved the opening of this investigation. Is that right?
1: That's correct.
4: This investigation involved nearly 200 subpoenas, targeted over 400 Republican-aligned groups and individuals. Is that right?
1: Yes, Senator.
4: And then the FBI obtained, without our knowledge, the cell phone data of 20% of the Republicans in the Senate, including me and many of my colleagues on this committee, as well as now FBI Director Kash Patel and now White House Chief of Staff Susie Wiles. Is that correct?
1: Yes, Senator.
4: Just yesterday, Chairman Grassley revealed that even more senators' communications were targeted. Jack Smith's team obtained and reviewed the text messages of 44 members of Congress, including 19 Republican senators. When the Department of Justice loses sight of criminals because it is turned into a partisan arm of the DNC, the American people pay the price. It also meant the Department of Justice was not doing its job, which is enforcing the law and putting criminals in jail. During the Biden administration, there were roughly 12 million encounters at the southern border. Is that correct?
1: Yes.
4: Approximately 2 million illegal aliens were known to have entered but were not apprehended, the so-called gotaways. Is that right?
1: Yes, that's correct.
4: Fentanyl became the leading cause of death for Americans between the ages of 18 and 45. Is that right?
1: That's correct.
4: That was courtesy of the Democrats' open border policies of letting drug dealers and human traffickers flood into this country because they believed it would benefit them politically. Violent transnational criminal organizations, including the Sinaloa Cartel, the Jalisco New Generation Cartel, MS-13, and Tren de Aragua, expanded their operations inside the United States. Is that right?
1: It is absolutely correct.
4: And then something we never hear from the Democrat side of the aisle. The victims. Jocelyn Nungery, I've not heard one Democrat so much as utter her name. The little girl tragically raped and murdered by two Venezuelan gang members the Biden administration released. Laken Riley, again, the Democrats cannot even say her name. Rachel Moran, a mom, brutally raped and murdered by another illegal the Biden Justice Department released. These were daughters, these were students, these were mothers, and they would be alive if the Department of Justice had done its duty. So let's compare the lawlessness, the partisanship, the abuse of power of the Biden Department of Justice to what has happened in the last 18 months. Mr. Blanche, objectively, the American people are safer today than they were 18 months ago. Is that correct?
1: There is no doubt.
4: Now, that's not simply empty rhetoric. Since President Trump took office, federal law enforcement has arrested approximately 29,000 violent gang members. Is that right?
1: That's correct.
4: The department has disrupted or dismantled approximately 2,700 gangs, a 365% increase over the comparable period of time in the previous administration. Is that right?
1: That's correct.
4: Arrests of Tren de Aragua members have increased by approximately 519%. Is that right?
1: That's correct.
4: In 2025, the United States saw the largest one-year drop in violent crime and murder since 1937. Homicides across America's largest cities fell more than 19%. Is that right?
1: That's correct.
4: Robberies fell nearly 20%. Aggravated assaults fell nearly 10%. And that trend has continued into this year with homicides falling by yet another 17.7% and robberies by over 20% during the first quarter of 2026. Is that right?
1: It is. Yes.
4: The department has also made protecting America's children one of its highest priorities. Since the beginning of this administration, the FBI has located approximately 7,200 child victims. A 42% increase, is that right?
1: Yes.
4: The FBI has arrested approximately 3,500 child predators and human traffickers, a 102% increase. Is that right?
1: That's correct.
4: In April alone, Operation Iron Pursuit located more than 200 child victims and arrested more than 350 alleged child sex abuse offenders. Is that right?
1: That's right.
4: And across my home state of Texas, Operation Soteria Shield rescued 89 children and resulted in 276 child exploitation arrests. Is that right?
1: That's the correct stat.
4: Mr. Blanche, after less than 18 months, would it be fair to say that the department is once again focused on protecting the American people and faithfully enacting the laws?
1: That's exactly what we're focused on, Senator.
4: And I will point out that one direct result of that also is deaths by drug overdoses have dropped 20%. There are literally thousands of Americans who are alive today because of the job you and your colleagues at the Department of Justice are doing. And I, for one, want to say thank you for focusing the department on saving people's lives and putting criminals in jail.
1: We have great prosecutors, Senator, and great agents.
4: Now, I want to go to a topic that Senator Hawley asked you about, which is the Biden administration rule concerning the abortion pill. Section 1461, Comstock Act, provides that every article or thing designed or adapted or intended for producing abortion is declared to be non-mailable. I have to admit, that statutory text to me looks quite straightforward. It is not subtle. It is not difficult. It is straightforward. As you know, during the Biden administration, the Office of Legal Counsel issued an opinion concluding that those provisions generally do not prohibit mailing abortion drugs unless the sender intends them to be used unlawfully. Is that right?
1: Yes, that's correct.
4: Now, Office of Legal Counsel opinions may be reconsidered when the Attorney General concludes they are inconsistent with the law. Is that right?
1: That is right.
4: Will you commit to carefully reviewing that opinion to ensure that it is faithfully reflects the actual statutory text that Congress enacted?
1: Yes.
4: Likewise, as Senator Hawley asked, Louisiana versus FDA remains pending before the Fifth Circuit. Without asking you to comment on the merits of that litigation, will you commit that the department will carefully evaluate every lawful action available to ensure the faithful enforcement of the Comstock Act and other federal pro-life acts?
1: Yes.
4: And I want to point out the real consequences of the Biden administration's lawless authorization of mail-order abortions. According to FDA reporting, the abortion pill has taken more than 3.7 million unborn lives, caused 24 maternal deaths. Moms are being killed, and resulted in at least 4,195 adverse maternal reactions, including hemorrhage, excruciating abdominal pain, and severe life-threatening infections. The position of the Democrats now seem to be that women and teenage girls should be able to get mail order abortions without a doctor being involved at all. And I will tell you, the death toll from that is horrific and it needs to stop. Final question. Will you commit as Attorney General to faithfully and vigorously defending the Second Amendment right to keep and bear arms?
1: Yes, absolutely.
4: Thank you.
3: Mr. Blanche, thank you for your testimony today and to your family and friends who are here. I thank you all as well. You should be very proud of your performance today. I think you performed admirably, showed this entire country that you're eminently qualified to serve as Attorney General. If confirmed, I'm very confident that you'll continue to do that superb job. Now, for everyone's information, written questions can be submitted for the record until 5 p.m. this Friday, July 17th. I hope, as the nominee, when you receive those questions, please answer and return them to the committee as soon as possible. This hearing is adjourned, but I want to say we'll reconvene tomorrow here at 9 a.m. for an executive business meeting, and that hopefully that doesn't take very long. Immediately following that business meeting, we'll have a panel of outside witnesses on this nomination. Meeting adjourned.
4: Thank you, sir.
2: Senate Judiciary Chair Chuck Grassley concluding this confirmation hearing for Attorney General nominee Todd Blanche. He is currently acting AG, and we heard the ranking member, Dick Durbin of Illinois, and again, the chair, Chuck Grassley of Iowa.
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7: Welcome back to Washington Journal, joined now by Representative Gwen Moore. She's a Democrat of Wisconsin, member of the Ways and Means Committee, and a Progressive Caucus member. Congresswoman, welcome.
8: Oh, thanks for having me.
7: I want to start, if we could, with the shootings by ICE, the fatal shootings in Houston and in Maine. If you could give me your reaction to that, and what do you think needs to be done about it?
8: My reaction is it's horrific. It's what Democrats have consistently complained about, that the tactics of ICE are haphazard and random. They are not really targeting the murderers and the rapists and others, gang members, that the public thought they would when they started their enforcement activities. In fact, if you look at it, they have killed three American citizens and one immigrant who was not even the target of their enforcement. Not to mention the numbers of people, and they're deporting a witness to the Houston shooting, who is being deported. Why? And we're wondering if it's because he was a witness to this travesty. We had heard that the Homeland Security Department, ICE, had intended to sort of pull back and review their practices, but then Donald Trump last night or today just indicated that he wants ICE to continue its aggressive enforcement despite the killings. And so I'm very distraught about this. It is really speaks volumes about how our democracy and people's civil rights, the right to live, are being violated. And those civil rights are for immigrants as well as American citizens.
7: Well, Congresswoman, beyond being distraught, what is it that that Democrats can do, in your opinion?
8: Well, I think Democrats have already, we've already sort of pursued what we think is a very reasonable course. You know, we're asking for standard police procedures, proper training, folks not rolling up in unmarked cars with no identification, not identifying themselves as law enforcement agents. You know, in a couple of these incidents, they've said people have tried to flee. Well, people don't know who's, you know, if someone, Mimi, were to pull up to you in a car that was unmarked and just started dragging you into the car, you might resist as well. We're asking them to use standard police procedures. We don't think that any American would think that that's unreasonable. Why would somebody want to wear a mask in order to arrest you or not have a badge? Body cameras, so that disputed arrests, there's some accountability for that. Some transparency. Democrats are asking to normalize police processes. So that's what we're doing. As you know, the Democrats don't have the presidency, they don't have the House, don't have the Senate. They have a trifecta. And so we're using all of the tools in our toolkit, you know, just even now, talking to your C-SPAN audience, asking them to agree that standard police procedures is something that all of us deserve.
7: And just pursuant to what you said, the Associated Press is reporting that President Trump wrote on Truth Social this morning. The headline is that, according to President Trump, I should continue traffic stops after recent shootings, seeming to contradict new policy. And I want to move, Congresswoman, to the war in Iran. The president has officially notified Congress that the conflict has restarted, and he says that that gives him another 60 days to pursue the war without congressional approval. What's your understanding of that?
8: Well, that's my understanding of it, Mimi, is that he continues to get these 60-day extensions because he doesn't want to do what the Constitution says that he ought to do. The war powers and the ability to declare war rest with the United States Congress, not with the presidency. And so he continues to abuse his power by starting and stopping. So you have to ask yourself, you know, is he really trying to end these wars? Is he really exercising any good faith with regard to ending it? Or did he just wants to continue with these extensions? It's an economic tragedy. It's a human tragedy. It's a business tragedy, and it certainly is not what the MAGA base signed up for. The complaint from the MAGA base was that we are in these endless wars. And, you know, this war in Iran is not just a war in Iran and not just engaged in the Strait of Hormuz, but Lebanon, 20% of the Lebanon territory has been taken over by Israel, and Iran saying there could be no reconciliation as long as Lebanon is being attacked. And so this is the Middle East war has expanded with this invasion and attack on Iran. And Iran doesn't seem like it's going to back down.
7: I want to ask you about the Democratic Socialist Movement. We had a caller just recently say that all Democrats are socialists now, and that this has been tried in other countries like Venezuela to a disastrous effect. I want to get your take on that and where you see your party moving.
8: Well, I think that's a great question to ask, Mimi. I think Bill Clinton, I saw him a couple of weeks ago at a memorial for the late, great Bernie Frank. And he said that if we were in Europe as Democrats, we'd be five different parties. We'd be the Labor Party, we'd be Democratic Socialist, we'd be the Progressive Party, we'd be the Liberal Party. So we are a big tent. That being said, I agree with some people's assessment that extreme economic policy is crazy. While socialism has been demonstrated to not necessarily be the most effective form, and communism the most effective form of governing, laissez-faire capitalism. That is capitalism with no safeguards, with no regulation, capitalism where you have the oligarchs in charge, where you have the first trillionaire in the world to be able to, someone who is a naturalized citizen, not even a citizen that was born in the United States, someone who's never been elected to office, Elon Musk, come in and, in his words, bring a chainsaw and tear up your government. That is also an extreme policy as well. And so I think any extremes are unacceptable. Most people in the United States are centrists. They're center left or they're center right. Certainly all of the bipartisan work that I've done throughout my career, the most successful legislation that I've ever had has been on a bipartisan basis. And I think that that's the beauty of our system, that most things require some sort of consensus. And that's why what is so off-putting now about where we are is that we have the House of Representatives and perhaps even the Senate that has totally capitulated to Article 2 of the Constitution.
7: To listen to this and respond to it. So yesterday on the Washington Journal, we had the co-chair of the Democratic Socialists of America on the program, and he mentioned abolishing the Senate. So here it is.
9: Part of what you said, for example, let's start with abolishing the Senate. The Senate is a very undemocratic institution. I talked a bit about democracy, a small d democracy, and that's really important to us. We want democratic representation of all people who live in this country. So the Senate represents, it's two senators per state, and it's very undemocratic at a basic level because a state with a small population has the same representation as a state that has 500,000 people gets the same representation as a state that has 40 million people, like California does, or New York State, or Texas, or Florida, which are the most populated states in the country, but they have the same representation as a much smaller population. So we do believe that government should be proportional to the population, and that's a very basic core principle. So the House of Representatives is more democratic that way. And we just don't see the point of the Senate. Historically, it was meant to serve very wealthy people who owned a lot of land. And that's still a system that we have today. And it's something we would change. We would expand what the House of Representatives does and make it more actually representative of people who live in this country.
10: So would you like to abolish the Senate?
9: That's part of our platform, and we don't think that's extreme. We think it's a change that would help make this country more democratic.
7: Congresswoman, he said that he didn't think that abolishing the Senate was extreme. What do you think?
8: Well, I'll tell you, we don't have enough time on this program, maybe, to really talk about the history of the Senate in the world. I mean, we can remember way back in, Rome, ancient Rome, where the Senate was just simply a rubber stamp to whoever was the Caesar of the country. This is not a new argument. We've talked about the Electoral College how, having two senators from Delaware is not fair because you got Texas and California. This is a discussion that would require, I think, constitutional amendments, not just having the Democratic Socialists come and take over and decide to do it as a party. This would be something I would think that the American people would have to weigh in to.
7: Well, the one of the candidates for the Wisconsin's gubernatorial primary on August 11th is State Representative Francesca Hong. She is a Democratic Socialist. Is that an issue in that primary, and are you going to be endorsing any of the candidates?
8: Well, thank you for that question. We do have a candidate who is a Democratic Socialist. I also had an opponent in my primary on the very same day who's a Democratic Socialist. I think it is going to be a campaign. I think it already is an issue that the contenders in the Democratic primary for governor are dealing with. You know, what I can say is that I am a progressive Democrat, and I think all of us are going to be called socialists, and whoever comes from out of that primary is going to be called a socialist, even if Francesca Hong doesn't win. Any one of the people who emerge is going to be called that, because I think Republicans are trying to say that anybody who believes in some sort of universal health care, Social Security, Social Security block grant funds that provide Meals on Wheels to the elderly, they want to frame all of the safeguards that we have in our capitalist society as socialist, you know, regulating industry so that they don't dump poison into the water and the air. They want to call that socialist. To try to have alternative energy sources and to diminish our fossil fuel imprint, they call that socialist. So I think that Democrats have got to stop being shy about that term, which is going to be hurled at us. I have a Democratic socialist. I have every intention of distinguishing myself from her, because I do believe in free markets. I do believe that a society cannot function without investors and providing some sort of return on the investment. But I also want some return for the community. You know, because we have allowed people to become wealthy in our society, even have a trillionaire, that they ought to give back proportionately to make sure that the vulnerable are taken care of, children who cannot work, the disabled. And so that's the balance I think everybody wants to see.
7: All right, let's talk to callers. We'll start with John, Democrat in Maryland. Good morning, John.
11: Good morning. Yeah, I'd just like to say that if maybe we wouldn't have so many people trying to get over this border if we stopped putting sanctions on these smaller, weaker countries. And we say in God we trust, but I don't see where anybody says, you know, we supposed to love each other. We going left, right. We supposed to be loving humanity. It ain't supposed to be just God bless America. It's supposed to be God bless humanity all over this globe. And if we took more time to try to be more humble and seek God's face, a lot of times we would probably have a better solution than going over there and killing and bombing, because he said, thou shalt not kill. Now, when we go and face God, when this is all over, a lot of people don't think that's going to be true. But a lot of people are going to be shocked that they're going to realize that they follow the wrong people, the blind leading the blind. America needs to get together, get right with God. We wouldn't have the problems that we have. I served in the Marine Corps. We shouldn't be out here calling each other names, left, right, and all that. We're supposed to be working together. It's just like the agreement that President Obama had. Okay, maybe it wasn't right, but at least it didn't take a whole bunch of bombs, wasting money. You spend a $1 billion in bombs, and then you take and spend $1 billion restoring somebody's country, helping them with reparations. I mean, when over here, we got people that's struggling, homelessness. We could be building the homes here instead of building homes somewhere else.
7: All right, so John, let's get a response. Go ahead, Congresswoman.
8: Well, I mean, I think he makes a really good point. You know, I think the United States used to be the country that everybody in the world looked to, because we were, I think Ronald Reagan said, we were the shining
7: city on a hill.
8: City on the hill. And now we have an administration that, you know, wants us to, and the MAGA movement that wants us to be more insular and care only about Americans. Now, to his point, we're not caring about Americans. We have an economy right now that what economists call K-shape, where our stocks are through the roof, people are making money, they're investing in cryptocurrency and AI. The wealthier are getting wealthier. And meanwhile, regular people who used to be middle class are struggling. You know, and it's no longer that people have two jobs. They now have three jobs. they're making their kids go to work so that they can provide their own school clothes. I think that people see higher prices in their utilities, gas prices, housing. In my state of Wisconsin, 50% of people in the entire state are rent insecure, meaning they pay over a third of their income for rent. This is unsustainable, and this will create a lot of tension and discourse in our society if we don't rectify this. I mean, I'm thinking back to my history lessons about the collapse in 1932-33 with the Great Depression, when we saw these same sorts of economic indicators where there was vast wealth, stock markets were doing great, and people on the bottom were suffering. This is a cautionary tale.
7: Well, let's talk to a resident of Wisconsin. John is in Lake Geneva, independent. Good morning, John. You're on with Representative Gwen Moore.
12: Hello. Thanks for taking my call this morning. I had a question about the killings in Milwaukee over the past week, and also there was three in Chicago. And then those happen like on a daily basis in Milwaukee, Chicago, big cities. There's murders. And I just was wondering if you have the same, if you're as distraught about that as the people in your own district who are gangbangers, drug dealers, illegals. I mean, all across the board people. And I agree with you on the one point about undercover vehicles for police and enforcement agencies, whether it's in my small town or in the big city or on the federal level, that but when someone gets out and exits the vehicle, they are definitely, you can observe that they are law enforcement, and at that point you should be listening to them, stopping your vehicle, whatever, and just cooperating with them rather than trying to escape. If you're trying to escape, it makes you appear to be guilty of doing something wrong, and you're about to go to jail, which you don't want to do.
8: Exactly.
12: Thanks for taking my call.
8: And thank you. Lake Geneva, for all of you who don't know it, is just a gorgeous place in Wisconsin. I just want to say that actually crime is going down. I think a lot of Republicans like to exaggerate the crime that occurs in large cities, you know, so that they can just other those large cities. They want to associate these urban areas with people who are black or Hispanic and exaggerate the crime rate. You know, everybody hates murderers. Everybody hates rapists. I wouldn't live in a city, as some Democratic socialists have declared that they want to get rid of police. I don't want to live anywhere where there aren't police. But that being said, I can tell you in my city of Milwaukee, the biggest problem we have right now are people speeding. Not to say that that's not a crime, but these are not people who are murdering people and raping people. Our biggest crime problem now, people speeding.
7: Dave is in Marengo, Ohio, Republican. Good morning, Dave.
13: Good morning. I would like to ask Congressman Moore what her thoughts are about the several illegal aliens that have killed American citizens. She seemed to be very sympathetic toward the illegals, and I'd like to hear her comments on, does Joe Biden have any culpability in letting several million illegals across the border? And does she think it was going to be, everybody was going to be hunky-dory when they got here? No, I don't think so.
8: Right.
13: One more point. You did have some comments about Democratic Communist Party. And 58,000 of my brothers died in Vietnam fighting communism. 58,000.
8: Let me start there. You know, my brother served in Vietnam. He has two Purple Hearts, having served in Vietnam fighting communists. And I didn't see anything to say that I enjoyed communism in the United States. Matter of fact, I hail from Wisconsin, where Joe McCarthy, the famous Joe McCarthy, hails from Wisconsin. And he went on a rampage calling everybody a communist. So we shouldn't call everybody a communist. With regard to illegals, I haven't said anything about supporting illegals who are here. I do think that it's really important to have a pathway to citizenship. This country, all of us except for Native Americans, are immigrants. I don't know, caller, where your folks are from, but when you see the Statue of Liberty there in Ellis Island, you know, maybe they came through on Ellis Island. I know my folks came over here on slave ships. But like Reverend Dr. Martin Luther King Jr. said, we all came over here on different ships, but we're all in the same boat now. And the boat we're in now is that we have got to claw back some of the power of the oligarchs, of the wealthy, and to realize that we ought to take care of each other. There was a beautiful bipartisan bill, immigration bill, that was put together at the end of Joe Biden's career. They were just about to vote on it when candidate Donald Trump called the Republicans and said, this is going to be my main campaign initiative. Do not work with the Democrats to come up with a comprehensive immigration bill that would have provided more money for border security, more money for administrative judges to separate people at the border. It was something that was, like I said, the perfect solution in our democracy, a bipartisan agreement that Donald Trump tore apart so that he could have this this disagreement be the centerpiece of his campaign. He wanted to create this kind of division that we have in our country. And I just want to make one other point. Immigrants are less likely to murder people than other American citizens. If you're worried about being murdered, and I don't want to be murdered, but you're much more likely to be murdered by, you know, an ex-spouse that's mad at you, somebody who you fired from a job, you're much more likely to be killed by another American than you are an immigrant. Just saying.
7: All right. That is Representative Gwen Moore, Democrat of Wisconsin, member of the Ways and Means Committee and the Progressive Caucus member. Congresswoman, thanks as usual for coming on the program.
8: And thank you, Mimi.
7: Joining us now to talk about the state of the U.S. economy is Thomas Honig. He is former president and CEO of the Federal Reserve Bank of Kansas City, currently distinguished senior fellow at the Mercatus Center at George Mason University. Tom, welcome to the program.
14: Good morning, and thank you. It's good to be with you.
7: So if you could just start by describing how you see the state of the U.S. economy currently.
14: Well, the U.S. economy right now is in what I would call an inflationary boom. We have a lot of activity in terms of our investment side. We all know about AI and the hundreds of billions of dollars nationally and trillions of dollars globally. Terms of AI, so that's a very strong stimulant. We know we have tax cuts from the so-called One Big Beautiful Bill, which reduced taxes on individuals and corporations together. That's stimulated activity. Consumers, especially those who are in the top half, are still consuming. Year-over-year consumption is up 7%. So we have a very strong base for the economy, although it's growing around 2%, perhaps, and 2% on the year, which is, for these times, seems to be strong, although historically that's not particularly strong. But certainly the momentum in the economy is very strong. There is, however, issues. One, even though unemployment is very low, people are concerned about the fragility of the labor market, and that partly of that is the immigration issue. Part of it is the growth rate of the economy. We'll see how that plays out. And the other is inflation, and inflation is a problem right now. It's still, even with yesterday's numbers, still well above the so-called 2% target. It's closer to still 2.5% total. a little less than 3% on the core. So we still have an inflationary problem, which is on the FOMC's agenda. I'm sure of that. So it's overall strong economy for the moment, with some vulnerabilities that we have to be aware of for the future.
7: So let's,
14: and one of those, go ahead, I'm sorry.
7: Yeah, I was going to say, let's talk about, you gave us a lot there, but let's talk about a few things there. The first, as you mentioned, it's 3.5% is the consumer inflation rise for June. Core prices, that excludes food and energy, was stable. What do you make of that?
14: Well, I first of all, it's good. I think we all want stable prices. It probably is temporary given the fact that energy prices are going up once again, and that has direct effects on when you fill up at the gas station, but it also has indirect effects on fertilizer inputs to other goods. So it may be this so-called stable moment may be temporary, and that is something to keep an eye on. But if it could stay there, I think everyone would be very happy to see it, especially the new chairman of the Federal Reserve.
7: Tom, some people have been calling this a K-shaped economy. So people in the stock market, for instance, the stock market continues to go up. That has been doing great. But others that are maybe not invested in the stock market are not doing well and are getting worse. So what's your take on that?
14: Well, I think it's the K-shaped economy has been forming for over a decade. If you think about the monetary policy with zero interest rates and a very, very active Fed buying government debt, injecting money into the economy, if you hold assets, you're going to be a winner. You're going to see house prices double, which they did. You're going to see the stock market boom, which it has, and your wealth effect is going to be pretty significant. If you're a wage earner and you're working to keep up with inflation, it's more difficult. And as we know, real incomes have not outpaced inflation by any means. It's more of a catch-up situation. And I think that is unfortunate, and that is a product of two things. One is a very significant increase in this nation's national debt. It has gone from $10 trillion in 2008 to $40 trillion probably by the end of this year. Much of that has been funded by the private sector, but a lot of it has been enabled in terms of the purchases of government debt by the Federal Reserve, which has fed these asset increase in prices. And that's caused a unfortunate redistribution of wealth, relatively speaking, towards those who own assets. And that's the top part of your K graph that you were talking about. And it is a concern. And I think it's one of the concerns that the Federal Reserve has to have in front of it.
7: You had mentioned artificial intelligence and said that the investment in AI is acting as a stimulant to the economy. Is it a good thing, in your opinion, that this massive investment in AI for the economy, or is it a bubble?
14: Well, it's both. Of course, it is. Importantly, it is a good thing. I think AI used properly will improve productivity in the United States, and the only way to increase wealth for all is to increase productivity for the labor as well as the investment class. So I think that's very important. However, there has been a very strong wave, if you will, joining this AI movement, which is what I call massive investments to try and capture the wave that is the increase in the value of AI stocks and those industries that support AI, like building, construction, and so forth. We've seen it in machinery and so forth. So that part of it is good, but also it does imply a bubble that we have to be mindful of, because we saw it in the dot-com bubble and so forth, that it may come to a startling pause or end, causing the economy to have to adjust to more of a crisis environment temporarily, if we don't watch the growth of this bubble and are careful in how we fund these investments. So it is both in that sense.
7: I want to play for you a short portion of what Kevin Warsh said. He's the current Federal Reserve Chair, about inflation, and then get your reaction to it.
14: Sure.
15: Now at the Fed, Our number one objective is getting monetary policy right. That's our clear and constant aim, the star we steer by. And if we get policy right, and I can assure you we will,

0: inflation's a choice. The members of our committee have no tolerance for persistently elevated inflation, and we share a resolute commitment to ensure price stability.
1: Tom Honig, he said that he wanted to restore price stability. What are the tools at the Fed's disposal where they can actually battle inflation and price instability? Is it just interest rates?
2: Well, it is importantly interest rates, and that has good and bad effects because to bring inflation down, they will either have to leave interest rates where they are or have to raise them. I don't think they can lower interest rates when you have inflation that far above 2%. So they will have to think about over the next several weeks or months whether they should raise interest rates and by how much. It is a very important tool. The second end that he talked about was the balance sheet. By increasing the size of its balance sheet through purchases of government debt, it increases the money in the economy or decreases the money if it withdraws it. And that shrinks not only the balance sheet, but it has it shrinks the amount of money in the economy and therefore the opportunity for inflation. Now, what Kevin said about the balance sheet is that it's there for emergencies only. And that is a different approach and a very important one. It keeps it from being used to stimulate the economy artificially and raise inflation. So that's very important to him. So I think those are your two primary tools. And it plays very importantly because at the same time he's saying that, and we all have to be aware of this, is that we are issuing new debt of about $500 billion in this country every quarter. And that has to be funded by someone, the private sector or the Fed or foreign interests. And that puts upward pressure on interest rates and also puts a lot of pressure on the Fed to monetize that debt, which actually increases inflation. So Kevin and the FOMC has to walk that tightrope and make sure that they're not overstimulating the economy as they deal with its growing national debt and yet control inflation. So their challenges are very significant as they move forward from here.
1: All right, let's talk to callers now. We'll start on the Republican line in Alabama. Thomas, you're on with Thomas Honig.
3: Yes, I would like to know from the gentleman, does our president have any intentions of gearing the actions of government in the direction of helping the everyday people other than gearing the economy up to the point where he's ripping us off, he and his family? That's all I'd like to say. Thank you. Bye.
2: Well, I certainly cannot speak for the president. I understand what you're saying in terms of the Congress and the president as it issues this enormous amounts of debt for the spending that's going on in the economy. That does have inflationary pressures that affect all of us. But lower income people are affected more than higher income people. And that's something both the Congress and the president has to have in mind if we're going to address some of the inequities in the economy that everyone keeps talking about, even Republicans. And I think that's very important for everyone to keep in front of them as we talk about policies for the future in both the Congress and in the administration of the United States.
1: Matthew in Dearborn, Michigan, line for Democrats. Go ahead, Matthew.
4: Hi, sir. You were talking about compensation between the difference between the average guy and guys at the top. And you said wage earners are not making as much as people with investments. But also the people who get at the very top, like CEOs, like entertainers and that, their income has gone up exponentially. If I use the thing called Euler's number, which I'm sure you know, you're a statistician, if you put that in there, they're getting way overpaid for the inflation rate of the past 50 years compared to like a plumber. A plumber should be making over $100 an hour if you use that inflation rate, where these people are making 10 times what they should be making.

0: ease the inflation rate. So the benefits of the of everything seem to went to the people at the very, very top, which doesn't seem right. I mean, it's not only in the investments, but they're being compensated at rates that are just ridiculous. And the people that, you know, the wage earners, for some reason, the way the system's set up, they've been stifled. They aren't allowed to, like, they hardly can go on strike. When they do, they got all kinds of rules where they can't strike. I mean, I don't get it.
1: All right. Go ahead.
2: Well, first of all, you're right. There is a there has been a greater spread between those who are at the top, that is asset holders and CEOs of major corporations, because those corporations have increased their earnings. I mean, we have record earnings for companies in the United States. Now, the wage earners wage has gone up. It has gone up far less, but it's gone up about the rate of inflation, a little bit less. And that is an issue that I think we all are aware of, and I think over time will be addressed as we move forward in terms of productivity improvements and how the wage earner is paid. I don't have immediate solutions to that because I don't think we can administer raises. And I would end on this note. Yes, there has been this change, but I would tell you the United States, our lowest paid individuals, are still better off than any other country in the world by far, number one. And I think number two, it's important that you remember that there are a lot of, even though wages are down, there's a lot of transfer payments made to lower income people who need help in this country at record levels. Two-thirds of our budget is for Social Security, Medicare, Medicaid, and so forth. So there are safety nets for this group. It's not perfect. And it needs to be improved. I think most people agree with that, but it's still the best in the world. And that's what we need to keep in mind before we start shooting from the hip.
1: Rob in Richmond, Virginia, Independent Line. Good morning, Rob.
3: Good morning. My question to you is how, as a guy named Matthew Ward who does Ox Talks on YouTube, and he's very, very skilled at what he does about financial information, but how worried are you about private equity causing a potential collapse in the economy and that the government's got to bail them out? It seems like it's not regulated at all, hardly, and it seems like it's like the new derivative that was like from the 2008 collapse. It's like they're over-leveraged.
2: Yeah. Well, I tell you, there is the private equity and private credit. They are less regulated. However, they also are corporate contained in the sense that they're not they don't have a safety net automatically. I think it will be very important. I think you bring up a very good point. These institutions should they're market oriented. Should they get into trouble, as some have, they should be allowed to fail on their own, that is very important as we move forward, both the private equity and the private credit. Now, whether it will or not, that'll be up to those in the administration, the Treasury, the Federal Reserve, but it is my hope that if they are going to allow these institutions to run as markets with minimum regulation, that they also be subject to the market's downside, and that is that if they lose, they suffer the loss and not socialize that loss with bailouts. I think the bailout creates a moral hazard in this country that actually undermines capitalism and undermines the freedom of the country overall. So I keep that in mind, and I recognize your point very well.
1: On the Republican line, Columbia Station, Ohio, Ed, you're on with Thomas Honig.
4: Good morning, everyone. This guy's right on the money. He's fair both sides, conservative and Democrat. I've been listening to him. First time I ever seen him. Got to remember, the last 4 years, our country was what we're in now. We started in a huge hole, this country, a huge hole in inflation, unemployment, debt, everything. Now, Republicans run up debt, too. They go, I don't care how many years, President Obama, then now, our guy now. I have 17 vets hired. I'm a 30-year vet. I hired all vets that were kicked out of the military. I was out full-time before they mandated the COVID. They were in still. They were kicked out, destroyed. I hired them. They make $70,000 to $100,000 apiece, my men, and that's having 3 months off in the winter. Time and a half, we're not paid in overtime no more. We don't pay taxes, I should say. Anyone with tips, there's so many things great in this guy. And, like I said, starting in the hole we started in this last year when we got back in power. When we started, people forget, gas is up to $5 an hour. It's still lower now than when Biden left. And we still got the Iran mess. The oil refineries take years to open up. I might be going to Venezuela. We open up our refineries there for our Chevron plants.
1: What kind of business are you in, Ed?
4: I'm in construction.
1: And then you give your employees get paid for those 3 months that they're off?
4: Well, they go on unemployment unless they want to work. We work 14 hours. My men were on the job at 4 in the morning this morning. I was on the job. I'll be going there back pretty soon. We worked in Texas last year, right 50 yards from the Mexican border, that high-security prison built. We started at 3 in the morning, put generators out for lights. What I'm saying is this economy is doing good. And when I listen to the policies of the Democrats today, if they get power again, they're going to reverse everything, go right back to the housing shortage, a hugeness right now is a lot of illegal 20-some million here. They've been housed in $500, $1,000 rooms a night in all these sanctuary cities. You name it.
1: Let's get a response. Go ahead, Thomas Honig.
2: Well, the only response I give is I congratulate him for having a successful business. That is what America provides for him. Apparently, he had success not only under Trump, but under Biden earlier than that. That's the beauty of America. I think the point that needs to be kept in mind that he also noticed is that every administration, for the last 50 years at least, has increased the national debt, and every Congress has, except for the years 1994 to 2000, every Congress has spent more than it has taken in as revenue. And that goes to both parties. So my whole point would be to him, yes, both parties are responsible. Both parties have to learn some basic economics, if we're going to direct this economy and this country in the right direction. So that's my response to him. I think he's valid in many ways.
1: Correction about the price of gas at the end of President Biden's term was $3.13. That's in January of 2025.
2: Please keep that in mind.
1: Peter in New York, on the line for Republicans. You're on the air.
5: Hey, good morning. Mr. Honig, pleasure to speak with you. I've seen you on before. If you could please explain to the public why 2% inflation is considered good for a healthy economy. Now, for years I've heard that, but I haven't really heard anybody explain why that is. It's generally speaking, except under the first Trump administration where it was 1.4, it generally is higher than 2%, usually closer to 3%. And as you stated before, it hurts working class people. It seems the system is tilted towards people who have assets because they become richer, and average working people who work on a salary every week are getting poorer. Could you please do that and explain that, sir? Thank you.
2: I'm happy to. Number one, why do you want low inflation? And you want low or no inflation, actually. You want price stability. That's the mandate. So that the market and the consumer, the citizen, knows what prices are and knows that they will be stable, that their dollar they hold today will have the same purchasing power tomorrow as it does today. So they're not falling behind. If you have inflation, let me just give you an example. What a dollar would buy 100 years ago, a U.S. dollar would buy 100 years ago is worth about 3 cents today. That dollar will buy about 3 cents worth of goods. So you lose over time the purchasing power. So that's number one. And If you have assets that move with inflation, then you don't fall behind. But if you don't have assets and inflation moves, you fall further behind unless your wages can keep up or exceed the inflation rate. And that gets you in a vicious cycle of labor instability, unfair, your social unrest and so forth. So that's why, you want stable prices. It holds the value of your purchasing power, steady. And for both the rich and the poor, no one has an advantage over the other. So keep that in mind. Now, what happens when you artificially lower interest rates, you move faster. You got to run. Okay.
1: Yeah, we got to run. Thomas Honig, I want to thank you so much. Former president and CEO of the Federal Reserve, currently at the Mercatus Center at George Mason. Thanks for joining us today.
2: Glad to be with you. Thank you.
6: 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Also, Maine Democratic Congresswoman Shelley Pingree talks about the Iran war, ICE shootings, and immigration enforcement. C-SPAN's Washington Journal. 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
7: Now to the Senate Intelligence Committee for a confirmation hearing of Director of National Intelligence nominee Jay Clayton. He is currently the U.S. Attorney for the Southern District of New York. Here's Intelligence Chair Tom Cotton.
8: Good morning. This hearing will come to order. I want to welcome all of you to today's hearing on the nomination of Mr. Jay Clayton to be the Director of National Intelligence. Before we begin, I would also like to recognize the devastating loss we all suffered over the weekend. On behalf of this committee, pay tribute to our former colleague, Lindsey Graham. Though Lindsey didn't serve on the Intelligence Committee, as a former chairman of the Senate Judiciary Committee, he was a part of our extended family, and he was obviously a champion for intelligence officers just as he was for our troops. He was a true partner on issues such as FISA, FBI, DOJ oversight. Lindsey ensured the intelligence community had the resources needed to confront our adversaries. Lindsey was a true patriot who led with courage, loyalty, and relentless optimism during his time both as an airman in the Air Force and in the United States Congress. In remembrance of Senator Lindsey Graham's lifetime of service, I invite the members of this committee to honor our colleague and friend by living up to the example he set and carrying forward his love for God and for country. We also welcome his sister and new senator, Darlene, who we all had the occasion to meet yesterday and who I know will carry forward his legacy in a way that would make him immensely proud, as he always was proud of his young sister. Today's hearing is an opportunity to consider Mr. Clayton's qualifications. So I'd like to welcome him and his wife, Gretchen, to the Senate Intelligence Committee. Mr. Clayton, thank you for once again answering the call to public service. To your family and loved ones, including those watching from home, thank you for your support during this process. I want to state for the record that Mr. Clayton has provided answers to our standard 40-page committee questionnaire. He has answered in writing more than 200 advance questions for the record as well. He has completed his FBI background investigation. He has met with most members of this committee, and he has provided more than 5 years of tax returns. This is no small feat, but was helped in large part by the fact that this was his third time through the process. I want to thank all of those persons and organizations who worked to move his nomination at very fast speeds. That includes our committee staff, the staff at the Office of the Director of National Intelligence, the FBI, the Office of Government Ethics, and the White House Counsel's Office. I'd also like to offer my prayers to outgoing Director of National Intelligence Tulsi Gabbard's husband, Abraham, as he battles cancer, and thank Ms. Gabbard for her efforts to streamline the ODNI as she turns, understandably, to her husband's care. This committee is grateful for her decades of service to the country, both in uniform and as a civilian. And I also want to take a moment to thank Bill Pulte for his leadership to date as the acting Director of National Intelligence. The additional steps he's taken to right-size the office of the DNI will help Mr. Clayton be successful on day one of assuming this position. Mr. Pulte has been highly communicative and engaged with me and my staff during his tenure, for which I am grateful. Mr. Clayton, it's my understanding that you intend to finish Ms. Gabbard's work to return the ODNI to its original size, scope, and mission. I've long said that the right number of staff at the ODNI would number in the dozens, maybe a couple hundreds at the maximum, but certainly not the thousands of recent years. Congress intended the ODNI to be a lean and efficient organization to keep bureaucratic intelligence agencies at bay. But some 20 years later, the ODNI has unfortunately become yet another bloated agency that incentivizes bureaucratic make-work as opposed to genuine intelligence work. Mr. Clayton, given your many years as a seasoned professional in both government and private practice, I'm eager to hear how your experiences will inform your plans to return the ODNI to those roots. I look forward to working with you to provide any legislative relief that you deem necessary, such as transferring centers or functions to other government agencies, because while many functions that are needful occur at the ODNI, they don't necessarily need to be occurring there. Additionally, I'm interested in hearing about your efforts to advance America's national security and your current role as the United States Attorney for the Southern District of New York. As U.S. Attorney, Mr. Clayton has gone after some of the worst national security threats, including foreign enemies who put innocent Americans at risk and have American blood on their hands. For example, he's overseen the indictment of Venezuelan dictator Nicolas Maduro, secured the guilty plea of Venezuelan General Hugo Carvajal, and overseen the prosecution of an Iran-backed terrorist connected to multiple attempted terror attacks in the United States. Though these are just a few high-profile cases, let me state for the record that Mr. Clayton has worked hand-in-glove with our intelligence agencies and counterterrorism personnel to lock up criminals who threaten our national security. I commend him and all those involved for this important work. I'm interested in hearing from the nominee how he plans to apply this experience as the leader of the intelligence community. Mr. Clayton, in addition to streamlining the ODNI, foremost on your to-do list will be helping refocus the intelligence community on operations by being a vocal and uncompromising advocate for its resources. If confirmed, I'll expect you to make the case to the Intelligence and Appropriations Committees for why the funding requests in a supplemental funding bill are so vital. As most of us know, the intelligence community operations are at an all-time high with great successes. While the Pentagon received money from the Working Families Tax Cut, the intelligence community did not. I'll say here publicly what I wrote to Acting Director Pulte and Director Ratcliffe last month. I do not want to see any more reprogramming requests that borrow from one operational account to fund another. There are plenty of underperforming and under-executing programs across the intelligence community that can be a bill payer for needful operations until Congress can pass supplemental appropriations bills. Now, before I turn it over to the Vice Chairman, I'd like to put on the record that in all my experiences with Mr. Clayton, his reputation as someone who operated with morality, decency, and integrity has proven to be true. The job Mr. Clayton has been nominated for today is not one which he sought, but one which he has been gracious enough to take on. I'm confident that by the end of the day, my colleagues will join me in seeking to get Mr. Clayton's nomination across the finish line. I now recognize the Vice Chairman for his opening remarks.
9: Well, thank you, Mr. Chairman. Let me just echo what you said at the beginning of this hearing in terms of the great loss we all feel on both sides of the aisle of the passing of our friend Lindsey Graham. And as we commented yesterday, he was not on this committee, but he sure as hell acted like he was on this committee on many times. Mr. Clayton, Jay, it's good to see you again. And it was great to have the opportunity to meet your wife, Gretchen, in the ante room. And I'm going to...
7: Intelligence Vice Chair Mark Warner.
9: With where the chairman started, and I have addressed this before, but the process we've gone through to get you before this committee is really pretty remarkable. I can't think of any other instance in the history of this committee where a president sends a nominee up, and then in a bipartisan way, we say we really want to move heaven and earth to get this nominee moving through quickly because of the importance of the position. And then the president decided that the Senate was moving too fast on his own nominee. And pulls that nominee for a while, pulls down the hearing, and in the meantime blows up the FISA reauthorization process, which is critically important. Now, I know you had nothing to do with that, and we're probably as surprised as many of us. So I guess congratulations about getting finally in front of this committee. I also want to thank you for your partnership when you were SEC chairman and when we worked on investments in human capital. But as I last talked to you, this job is very different than anything I think you've done in your long career. And I'll have certain expectations of how you would perform the duties of D&I. These are expectations I make clear to all IC principals throughout my time on this committee, regardless of administration. First and foremost, as most know, this position of D&I was created after the events of 9/11. And as such, and Senator Collins had a lot large role in creating this position, it said the law requires the D&I have extensive national security qualifications. Because if you get this job, you're going to have intimacy with all of the nation's top closely guarded secrets. Now, I know you've served in some very distinguished positions, SEC chairman, U.S. attorney for Southern District. I look forward to hearing how those positions will meet that qualification of extensive national security experience. Second, as I mentioned, the D&I has literally access to all our nation's secrets, things that are limited only to the Gang of Eight here in Congress. And I will hope that you will treat this sensitive information with the kind of respect and security it deserves. As members know, one of my greatest concerns with President Trump's appointment of Mr. Pulte as acting D&I is that Mr. Pulte had no national security experience, and if anything, it's what seemed to be his one qualification. He had a demonstrated record of releasing private, confidential mortgage information so we could weaponize it for political purposes. I can't think of a less qualified individual to be anywhere close to the DNI's role. In fact, there's already reporting about Mr. Pulte's plan to do what intelligence on elections, some that's based on and how he might misuse some of that, on some of our most sensitive sources. And just to understand how Mr. Pulte, and one of the reasons why I am anxious to get a permanent D&I, can end up figuring out what is appropriate or not appropriate since he's been in the job for only 3 weeks. And again, with no national security experience. Our nation's security depends on our ability to protect secrets and protect the people who gather those secrets, whether it's allies, partners, or assets we have recruited. Carelessly handling that information ultimately makes our country less safe. Lastly, I urge you to stand strong in protecting the most sacred of the IC principles, speaking truth to power. This commitment to truth is literally carved in stone at the CIA's headquarters. It is fundamental to not only the functioning and credibility of the IC, but also to the security of the American people. We have seen what happens when policymakers are allowed to shade intelligence for political reasons. It results in endless wars, tens of billions of dollars in wasted taxpayer dollars, and literally thousands of dead Americans. Unfortunately, we have seen repeated attempts by this administration to politicize the IC, from a senior administration official telling IC officers to change their assessment because he feared it would make the president look bad. That's the absolute epitome of undermining speaking truth to power. To the former D&I, literally inserting herself into an active domestic law enforcement action in Fulton County and seizing voting machines in Puerto Rico. Nothing within the gambit of the D&I. It's about foreign intelligence and foreign interference. And in fact, recent reports suggest that the IC's annual analytic objective survey, where they go out to the whole IC community and say, how do you think things are going? Shows a substantial increase in the number of IC employees who say they are concerned about the intelligence analysis being undermined by political interference. Again, the opposite of why your role was created and the opposite of what the goals of the IC should be. I hope that should you be confirmed, you will make it clear that this kind of politicization has no place in the intelligence community. And I ask that you treat the thousands of IC career staff who will be under your charge with the kind of respect and dignity they deserve. They are brave men and women who've signed up to serve our country, and they never get the recognition that our men and women are in uniform get, but they do so much to protect our nation. And as I said at the outset, this is a very different job than any you've had in the past. In some ways, I believe it's more critical than being SEC chair or U.S. attorney. Because in many ways, the IC is our first line of defense in terms of keeping our country safe. In order to make sure we keep our country safe, the IC must also maintain the trust and credibility with the American people, which means objective analysis, keeping itself free from politicization. I look forward to your answers. Congratulations again, and I yield back.
8: Thank you, Mr. Vice Chairman. I now recognize Senator Rounds, who would like to say a few words about Mr. Clayton.
10: Thank you, Mr. Chairman. Today I have the privilege of introducing the Honorable Jay Clayton, President Trump's nominee, to serve as the next Director of National Intelligence. I first met Jay through my role on the Banking Committee when he was nominated by President Trump and confirmed by the Senate to be Chairman of the Securities and Exchange Commission in 2017. He's a consummate professional with a distinguished career in both the private and public sectors. The Senate previously confirmed him on a bipartisan basis to serve as the SEC chair, and I'd like to think we were proven correct in judging his character the first time around. It's no surprise President Trump would select him to serve in his cabinet. The DNI has to be a trusted, unbiased voice to provide ongoing intelligence to the president. I believe Jay will do a great work in this role. Jay is an accomplished lawyer with decades of experience, and he currently holds one of the most high-profile and demanding posts in the Department of Justice as the U.S. Attorney for the Southern District of New York. He made the most of his time in New York by prosecuting some of America's worst enemies and threats to our national security, Mohammed al-Sadia, the Iranian-Iraqi national responsible for over a dozen terrorist attacks in Europe and two attempted attacks in America, Nicolas Maduro, and other narco-terrorists. These efforts required extensive coordination with the intelligence community and larger national security enterprise, including the Department of Justice, the Department of the Treasury, the Department of Homeland Security, and the Federal Bureau of Investigation. If confirmed, Jay's experience at the helm in New York will serve him well as DNI. Mr. Clayton chaired the SEC through a period of significant uncertainty for financial markets during the depths of the COVID-19 epidemic in 2020. His success in leadership roles at the SEC and DOJ is strong evidence of his ability to be an effective coordinator as the Director of National Intelligence. Many of the most pressing national security threats we face today are cross-cutting issues that involve technology and economics and go beyond the IC's traditional focus on foreign military capabilities and foreign leadership intentions. Jay's time at the SEC and in the private sector has given him valuable experience with issues that the DNI faces on a daily basis, cyber threats from state and non-state actors, illicit finance, economic competition with China, and the rapid adoption of artificial intelligence by both our adversaries and our own intelligence community.
7: South Dakota Republican Mike Rounds.
10: Valuable insight into each of these areas that will serve him and our country well. Jay holds a TS, SCI clearance, and has worked in highly classified, compartmented environments requiring discretion and security compliance. As a result, he knows firsthand the critical importance of Section 702 and FISA. His extensive experience working across agencies is a quality needed as DNI. He has a working relationship with CIA Director Ratcliffe that will make for a smooth transition into this leadership role. While Jay may not have served in the intelligence community, he has the right mix of practical experience working with the IC, including experience with the Justice Department and coordination with the Department of the Treasury. His professional background is important to the growing demands being placed upon the IC related to technology and economic competition. Further, his diverse experience in the private sector, the SEC, and as a U.S. attorney in a very active district give him the wealth of management, leadership, and organizational experience to succeed in coordinating at all the different equities or with all of the different equities that make up the intelligence community. In closing, I offer my strong endorsement for Mr. Clayton to serve as the next Director of National Intelligence. Thank you, Mr. Chairman.
8: Thank you, Senator Rounds. Mr. Clayton, before we move to your opening statement, I need to ask you five standard questions the committee poses to each nominee who appears before us. A simple yes or no answer for the record will suffice. One, do you agree to appear before the committee here or in other venues when invited?
10: Yes.
8: Two, if confirmed, do you agree to send officials from your office to appear before the committee and designated staff when invited?
10: Yes.
8: Three, do you agree to provide documents or any other materials requested by the committee in order for it to carry out its oversight and legislative responsibilities?
10: Yes.
8: Four, will you ensure that your office and your staff provide such material to the committee when requested?
10: Yes, I will.
8: Five, do you agree to inform and fully brief to the fullest extent possible all members of this committee of intelligence activities and covert actions rather than only the chairman and the vice chairman?
10: Yes.
8: Thank you very much. After our hearing today, it's my intention to convene a committee business meeting early next week to vote on the nomination of Mr. Clayton and report it to the Senate for a floor vote. Mr. Clayton, will now proceed to your opening statement, after which I will recognize members by seniority before the gavel and by arrival after the gavel for 5 minutes each. Mr. Clayton, the floor is yours.
7: Intelligence Committee Chair Tom Cotton, now DNI nominee Jay Clayton.
9: Thank you, Chairman Cotton. You move the mic a little closer. How's this? Okay. Thank you, Chairman Cotton, Vice Chairman Warner, and the distinguished members of the committee. I am honored to appear before you today as the nominee to be the Director of National Intelligence. I would like to thank President Trump for placing his continued trust and confidence in me. I am humbled by this nomination and grateful for the opportunity to continue serving our country. I also want to thank my wife, Gretchen, and our children for their support and their commitment to public service. I also thank the many women and men I have worked with at the SEC and the DOJ. Together we have built great teams that have delivered for the American people. Senator Rounds, I thank you for those very kind words and for your commitment to the people of South Dakota and our country. I have been fortunate to serve in a broad range of leadership roles in both the public and private sectors. Each position has presented challenges and opportunities. If confirmed, I intend to approach the DNI role in the same way I have approached these roles, mission-focused and team-oriented, taking on the challenges and seizing the opportunities. The mission of the Director of National Intelligence is clear: to ensure that the policymakers and institutions that the intelligence community serves, especially the President, our military leaders, and Congress, receive the best possible intelligence in a timely, objective, and independent manner. That mission and obligation will be front of mind every day. If confirmed, I will work to strengthen the coordination and communication between the intelligence community and the people we serve. I will focus on enhancing the trust of the American people in the ODNI, the intelligence community, and our federal government generally. I will have an open door and walk the halls policy. This has proven invaluable. I also look forward to engaging with this committee and the House Permanent Select Committee on Intelligence frequently. I am confident that my experience has prepared me for this role, including my experience leading and improving large organizations. Large multifaceted organizations like our intelligence community work well when they have, one, a commitment to the mission, two, clear strategic objectives that further that mission, and three, metrics that facilitate the assessment and improvement of their operations. I intend to work with the members of this committee to develop all three of those. A few specifics on my national security experience. As the U.S. Attorney for the Southern District of New York, I've gained significant national security experience, including in matters involving foreign terrorist organizations, counter-espionage, money laundering, bribery, and the abuse of our communications platforms to create and sow distrust. We interact with U.S. intelligence community and counterterrorism officials continuously on dozens of important national security matters. In addition, I've acted as the principal liaison with senior officials at Treasury, State, and the Department of War on matters of national security. As chairman of the SEC, I advise the intelligence community on various matters,
11: and directly confronted issues with national security implications, notably leading our cybersecurity and cyber resilience for critical infrastructure in our financial services sector, combating Chinese influence on and exploitation of our markets, and importantly, maintaining economic stability and confidence in our markets during the COVID-19 shutdowns. In the private sector, I also engaged in a broad range of national security matters, including with officials from the Federal Reserve, the Department of Justice, and Congress. As an example, between my time at the SEC and my return to government at the Southern District, I testified before the House China Select Committee. Across these roles, I saw firsthand how judgment, discipline, integrity, and most importantly, effective communication and cooperation across different branches of government are essential to our national security. If confirmed, I will have those principles front of mind every day. Thank you for your time, and I look forward to your questions.
8: Thank you, Mr. Clayton. You do indeed have a lot of experience leading large organizations, though I hope by the end of your tenure in 2.5 years at the DNI, you can add some experience leading small organizations, or at least a much smaller one.
7: Intelligence Chair Tom Cotton.
8: I observed in my opening remarks, and you mentioned in yours, in your current position as the U.S. Attorney for the Southern District of New York, you've taken part in a number of national security-related investigations, including the prosecution of terrorists, narco-traffickers, and others who wish to do harm to the United States and our citizens. I think it's probably important for many viewers to know that the Southern District may be the number one national security-related U.S. Attorney's office in the country. Can you speak to your interactions specifically with the intelligence community as part of these investigations and how critical intelligence community collection was for informing the evidence you obtained to pursue convictions in these cases?
11: Thank you. The short answer is extremely critical. And in the examples that you mentioned, the examples that Senator Rounds mentioned, whether it's Maduro and Carvajal, whether it's al-Sadi, the I'll just say multifaceted terrorist who we've recently captured, and our drug interdiction efforts, combating cartels and the flow of deadly drugs. The intelligence community is essential to our prosecutions in all of those cases. And if I may, it's the only game in town. The United States intelligence community combating those global threats is essential, not just for the U.S., but as was mentioned in Senator Rounds' remarks, keeping our European colleagues safe as well.
8: Thank you. You also mentioned your time at the SEC. Now, in my neck of the woods, that's the country's best football conference. But here we're talking about the Securities and Exchange Commission. I think most observers would think, well, you know, that's for the stock markets, and a Wall Street lawyer goes in and hopefully gets fees down and markets do well and combats fraud and maybe tackles new issues like cryptocurrency. But I think some viewers would be surprised at the amount of national security-related matters you had to confront at the SEC as well. Could you just go into a little bit more detail on that front, too?
11: Sure. Starting at the top, national security and economic security are synonymous. National security and market function and market integrity are synonymous. Our financial infrastructure is essential to our security as a nation. Going beyond that, understanding the economic implications of actions and the likely knock-on effects is a big part of what I believe the intelligence community should be providing to the consumers of information. Understanding the economic consequences of actions is an essential part of intelligence, and it's something that I engaged in frequently at the SEC.
8: And while the Office of the Director of National Intelligence was set up in the aftermath of the 9/11 attacks and in the context of wars in the Middle East, isn't that particularly true as we think about our struggle for mastery with China and also checking Russian aggression around the world, that economic matters are vitally important when we're facing traditional nation-state actors like Russia and China?
11: Senator Cotton, Chair Cotton, I could not agree more that our adversaries not only look at kinetic and other what I would call traditional ways to harm Americans, they look at economic ways to harm Americans.
8: Thank you. The vice chairman alluded to an address the president will apparently be giving tomorrow night that may or may not be based on some kind of intelligence that's going to be declassified. To what degree, if any, have you been involved in the process for what may be discussed by the president tomorrow night?
11: I'm not involved in that.
8: Because you're not currently the director of
11: national intelligence. I'm currently not the director of national intelligence.
8: And in fact, to be involved would violate a core principle, which is you take no actions that would presume your confirmation.
11: That I couldn't have said it better.
8: Thank you for helping me establish that fact. The vice chairman.
9: Thank you, Mr. Chairman. As I said repeatedly, if you're confirmed, you've got to make sure that you speak truth to power. Mm-hmm. And that means even if the truth is not the preferred narrative that somebody wants to hear. So let me just ask you what should be a simple question.
7: Intelligence Vice Chair Mark Warner again testifying here. National Intelligence Director nominee Jay Clayton.
9: Do you deny that Joe Biden won the 2020 election?
11: Senator, I'm not an election denier. Joe Biden was certified as the president of the United States.
9: Election denial is something we cannot have. So I will take that as you do not deny that Joe Biden won the 2020 election.
11: Yeah, I'm not. I think, let me just be clear. We have substantial work to do, and I've made it, in improving our electoral processes. It's part of national security, and I feel strongly about that.
9: One of the things that, again, this will come around perhaps to what's happening tomorrow night as well, classified information is critical. If we violate classified information, that loses us allies. It makes us less strong. I fear that certain countries already are not sharing as much information with us because of some of the things that have happened. So let me ask you some straightforward questions. If confirmed, you commit to protecting all classified information in accordance with established rules and procedures?
11: Yes.
9: If confirmed, you commit to following established process and procedures when it comes to declassifying information?
11: Yes.
9: And that will then lead to the next, because if you're going to follow official purposes, you cannot declassify information for political purposes. Will you promise that you will not do that?
11: Senator, I promise that my declassification exercises will be consistent with the role, and I believe that there are a number of protections in place across the intelligence community to ensure that intelligence is not used for political purposes. And I intend to adhere to those.
9: Well, that is, you know, in many ways, at least for me, that is the nub of this hearing.
11: In preparing for this hearing, I have analyzed the procedures that are in place for declassification and other actions that you would take as the Director of National Intelligence. And I look forward to consulting with the people inside the intelligence community and at the ODNI to ensure that we adhere to those principles.
9: It's critically, critically important because, again, we may see some of this tomorrow night or not, but we go around those established procedures. We could burn sources and methods. We could lose allies. It is the ramifications are so grave, and it has been treated in such a cavalier way that it's really extraordinarily upsetting to me. Along with classified information comes the analytic tool. One of the things that I pointed out in the recent IC annual survey, the number of IC analysts that are concerned that their work may be threatened by politicization, or if you don't reach the right conclusion, that completely undermines the basis of what the intelligence community is set up with. So, if confirmed, you commit that the ODNI's decisions and analysis will remain free from political pressure and conspiracy theories.
11: Yeah. Senator, the role is to ensure that you, the president in particular, the members of the cabinet, receive the best possible intelligence product available, and I do commit to do that.
9: Yeah, if you could bring the whole box a little closer.
11: I need a space for the papers. But,
9: I can't stress enough, you know, if the IC workforce feels they're going to get political blowback or get fired, which we have seen, because they reach a conclusion that may not be what certain folks in the administration want to hear, that undermines the whole work of the whole community.
10: Now, if I could jump in on that,
9: please.
10: And I want to say that my experience at the SEC, my experience at the DOJ, is that the people who have worked for me have great confidence that they can speak to me in a candid and free from any worry that what they say to me in their professional capacity is going to result in any kind of disagreement. I would say any kind of friction beyond the normal to-ing and fro-ing that you have in any organization.
9: And I will say, let me add a comment to what Senator Round said. In working with you at the SEC, I found that was how you operated, and particularly in taking on certain issues that might not have been politically popular. But this is such a different role, and I am so concerned that whoever ends up in this role is going to be under a set of pressures that may be unprecedented, and we're going to need somebody extraordinarily strong. I'll come to my last set of questions, and that is around election integrity. Mm-hmm. This job was set up to look at foreign interference in our elections. So it was more than stunning to me when the former director, Director Gabbard, showed up at a domestic, I believe, political interference activities in Fulton County. We're coming into election season. I want to make sure you are on the record. If confirmed, you will commit you will not interfere with or comment inappropriately on U.S. elections.
10: Senator, you outlined the role correctly. The role is to deal with foreign interference in U.S. elections, which is something I'm gravely concerned about. But that's the role.
9: And finally, you know, we cannot have the DNI trying to put his or her hands on the scales in terms of tipping the outcome of any American election. Will you commit to not put those hands on the scales?
10: The role of the intelligence community is to provide information, not to engage in policy or those things. So, yes.
9: Thank you. I yield back.
8: Thank you. I agree that the role is very different, but I think that's true of most government roles. And we never quite know how people are performing them, and some of us have been very satisfied with nominees we've confirmed in both parties, and some have been dissatisfied. But, you know, look at our former chairman, Marco Rubio. Being a senator, I think we can all agree, is very different from being the Secretary of State or being the National Security Advisor, and he's pitching a near-perfect game in those roles, if you ask me. But you can't reason by analogy. You've been a Wall Street lawyer for a long time. How long have you been?
7: Intel Chair Tom Cotton, again, testifying here. DNI nominee, Jay Clayton.
10: Goodness, 36 years, 33 years.
8: And so you're governed by attorney-client privilege. That's not classified material, but it is require you as an ethical obligation. Have you ever had any issue in handing attorney-client material?
10: No.
8: And the material you're handling in Wall Street, I mean, you're talking about market-moving material, millions or billions of dollars.
10: Billions and probably in aggregate trillions of dollars of information that you have to be very careful not to allow to slip.
8: Or very sensitive personal information about clients as well. And no issues ever in the past dealing with those.
10: None.
8: Thank you. Senator Collins.
12: Thank you, Mr. Chairman. Welcome, Mr. Clayton. Mr. Clayton, I want to give you a little bit of history of the ODNI. I was a co-author of the legislation that created the Director of National Intelligence, along with Senator Joe Lieberman, Congresswoman Jane Harman, and Congressman Pete Hoekstra in the House. And it came about following hearings that we had and extensive analysis of a failure of the more than 18 intelligence agencies to share vital information, information that perhaps could have allowed the dots to be connected and the horrific terrorist attack of 9/11 to have been discovered and deterred. I'll never forget a conversation that I had with Secretary of State Colin Powell. He said our intelligence community needed an empowered quarterback to make sure that there was sharing of information and a collective, collaborative approach to intelligence. Instead, what we had was a very siloed approach. And that's why we worked so hard to draft the Terrorist Prevention and Intelligence Reform Act that created the Office of the Director of National Intelligence and the NCTC, the National Counterterrorism Council, which would bring agencies together. So I understand that ODNI has grown far bigger than we ever would have envisioned when we wrote that law. But I am deeply disturbed that some administration officials and indeed some senators have called for not just a reduction in the size of ODNI, but that we abolish it altogether. There remains a critical purpose and mission for ODNI to lead and manage the 18 separate intelligence agencies with worldwide operations that include space, cyber, and human intelligence domains. Do you commit to maintaining the vital role of ODNI and its NCTC?
11: The short answer, and I'd like to elaborate, is yes, I do. And having seen this from the outside now, in my roles and also preparing to hopefully take on this role, if we didn't have this role, we'd have to invent it, because there needs to be a focal point for coordination across the other 17 intelligence agencies. There needs to be a place of oversight, a place to resolve conflict. I look at it as a board of directors role. And to the extent that the ODNI has gotten into operations or started to play the roles of some of those other agencies, it probably should pull back, because it's difficult to be both operations and oversight, but I think an oversight role is important.
12: Thank you. The second issue I want to bring up with you is the anomalous health incidents, also known as Havana syndrome, that have occurred since 2016 and caused, in some cases, career-ending disabilities for our intelligence, our defense, our State Department employees. The intelligence community initially took these attacks and care for victims seriously. However, for various reasons, this quickly seemed to turn into a very dismissive attitude throughout the federal government with little forward progress. This led Senator Gillibrand and I to co-author the Havana Act of 2021 to support the victims who are not receiving care nor compensation. I have been frustrated over the past few years across both the Biden administration and the Trump administration by the excuses provided and misinterpretations of AHI attacks and the slow implementation of Senator Gillibrand's and my bill. Last week, Tulsi Gabbard rescinded two previous AHI intelligence community assessments and started to reassess both previous and new intelligence related to AHIs. It's critical that we know about possible foreign weapon capabilities and how to keep our hardworking personnel who are stationed in dangerous parts of the world safe from these dangerous attacks. But forward movement remains very slow. The DNI confirms, it's your job to confirm that intelligence is objective, timely, and independent of political considerations and based on all available sources.

0: working with his GAC committee and especially the Appropriations Committee, like our friend Lindsey Graham, the troops and intelligence officers, have no better friends than Senator Collins. Thank you for your
1: asking questions. There, Maine Republican Susan Collins again, testifying a DNI nominee, Jay Clayton.
0: Thank Senator Wyden.
2: Thank you, Mr. Chairman. Mr. Clayton, the
1: Oregon Democrat, Ron Wyden, now.
2: For reports, the FBI director spent 8 hours last Friday at the White House investigating journalists. My view is this is a flagrant attack on journalists in the First Amendment under the direction, apparently, of the Trump administration. When were you directed to issue subpoenas to the journalists and by whom?
3: Senator, I believe you're referring to the reporting around the subpoenas relating to...
2: Yeah, the subpoenas you signed.
3: The subpoenas that I signed. Those subpoenas are in connection with an ongoing national security investigation. I'm happy to talk to you and this committee about our approach to the First Amendment and our efforts in all cases to limit to the greatest extent possible any intrusion into the operation of the free press. I'm absolutely committed to and respect our First Amendment and the role of the press.
2: So let me ask you this. It's not even clear that the subpoenas that you signed followed the administration's policy, which requires the government to first make all reasonable attempts to obtain information from other sources. What specific actions did you take before you signed the subpoenas?
3: I can tell you that in all of these cases, we, and not just one person, and this is the way I operate, I operate by asking my team, what do you think? Any action in this regard, you can be assured that it was a consultative exercise with the career prosecutors in my office.
2: So that's what you did beforehand to satisfy yourself that this was important to do, to send these journalists a subpoena and go to their house?
3: To issue the subpoenas. Let me say that this is – I don't want to get into this in too great a detail because it's inappropriate.
2: I don't want to get into details. I just want to find out what went on.
3: We follow the processes that we're required to follow.
2: Let me go to the question of elections. You've claimed in the past that vote by mail is tainted, and I haven't seen any evidence of this. These are your exact quotations. You talk about, you know, dishonesty in mail-in voting, and at one point you talked specifically about a group that was doing it. I think it would be very helpful to get a sense of who you're talking about. And I quote, one group is using mail-in voting dishonestly. So you basically said you got a group out there who are election bandits. Who are we talking about?
3: Now, I would like to see where you're pulling those quotes from, because I've been very careful in my words on this. I've been very careful. Look, I'd like to see the whole passage.
2: Send you the material.
3: Yeah, and I'm happy to answer, but let me tell you.
2: Please.
3: We should be, there are two parts to this. One is access, which is extremely important. Access to the ballot is something that I know this body, many people have worked hard for years and years. The other one is integrity. I'm a big believer that we can have better access than we've ever had before, and better integrity than we've ever had before.
2: All right.
3: And some of the constructs around our election, the integrity can be greatly improved.
2: Well, I want to see it because I want to know the names of the people that you're calling dishonest, because I'm the nation's first senator elected by mail. The second senator was a Republican, and we don't believe that this is tainted by fraud, and I have time for one more question. You said that the country was well served by this agreement that Donald Trump is not going to get audited in terms of his taxes. You went through the whole process. Tell me if you continue to support that position, that you believe that the President of the United States...
1: Oregon Democrat Ron Wyden questioning DNI nominee Jay Clayton.
2: The only person in the country who's exempt from audit.
3: I certainly do not believe that the President of the United States should be the only person in the country who is exempt from audit.
2: Do you think he should be exempt from audits? That's a yes or no question.
3: In terms of that.

0: specific thing. That's now a matter of litigation, and I'm not going to comment on it here.
1: Thank you, Mr. Chairman.
2: Senator Moran.
3: Chairman, thank you. Mr. Clayton, thank you for your presence here today, your interest in serving the country. I appreciate the conversation we had in the office. I appreciate the relationship and conversations we had over the time in your past public service. In my office, I stressed to you a belief in the importance of our intelligence relationships around the globe, not just Five Eyes, but with many others. Over the past years, there have been reports in the press of allies withholding intelligence or us suspending intelligence sharing. How do you view the relationship with our allies? Do you see a partner services as a force multiplier or simply transactional in nature?
0: Senator Rand, I think I'll be able to give you a much better answer should I be confirmed and have greater access to those relationships. I know the Five Eyes relationship historically has been extremely valuable to the United States. In terms of bilateral sharing, like anything, I think that's something that you have to assess constantly, whether it's working. But there's no reason not to explore whether you can have something that works.
3: I assume you would say that it's desirable to have a relationship with many, many countries around the globe and determine whether there's a relationship that can work in which we're sharing intelligence information.
0: I think that's really well said.
3: In your answer to a written question asking if you commit to making sure that Ukraine has the intelligence it needs to apply pressure on Russia, you said, quote, to the extent directed by the president. Arm Ukraine and other partners with intelligence that illuminates Russian plans and intentions. I appreciate that you work for the president, but I want to emphasize my belief that any such sharing is critical, and any suspension of intelligence sharing with Ukraine would require very serious justification. And so my question is, if confirmed, do you commit to sharing with this committee the rationale of any such suspension, and do so before the suspension becomes public? Give us a chance to have input in that consequential decision.
0: I expect to have, I would say, frequent and substantive dialogue, including around priorities. The priorities are set to reflect the priorities of the administration and the priorities of the president. But I expect to continue to discuss any change in those priorities. And, again, I'm not privy to these things, but I don't have any expectation that that priority is changing.
3: I chair an appropriations subcommittee that funds the FBI, and I have a strong interest in supporting its counterintelligence role. It's the lead counterintelligence agency in the U.S., but you note in your answers that the National Counterintelligence and Security Center within ODNI is the, quote, head of the U.S. government counterintelligence activities. How would you characterize the relative roles of the FBI and the security center in counterintelligence? And what are the practical effects of how that would work?
0: Senator, my direct experience with counterintelligence, obviously I can't go into the specifics, but it's fairly extensive at the moment, is directly with the FBI. Some engagement with the center, but it's mostly directly with the FBI and Homeland Security.
3: And that past experience, that relationship, lends you to what kind of conclusions in that regard?
0: It's extremely important. The threat is real. The threat to the safety and security of the American people is real. And we need to be vigilant every day. And in fact, I think my colleagues would be happy if, in your role, I made a pitch for more resources.
3: If they would. Let me ask about your private sector experience and in preparation for the role that you may soon assume. Have you identified any opportunities where the intelligence community can leverage private sector capabilities to enhance the IC's mission?
0: Yes, without that, the obvious one is data and data analysis. Making connections where they might not otherwise be apparent, or where the ability to make those connections in the past took weeks and months, and with some of the tools that we have today, can take hours to make the same connections that are important to combating what I would say is espionage.
3: Mr. Clayton, thank you. Mr. Chairman.
2: Thank you, Senator Moran. Senator Heinrich.
1: Thank you, Chairman. Mr. Clayton, it is alleged, and I would add quite credibly, that Jeffrey Epstein committed some very serious crimes at his Zorro Ranch property in my home state of New Mexico. Yet there has never been a federal search of that property. And in fact, in 2019, the Department of Justice directed New Mexico to pause its own investigation and has most recently refused to provide the unredacted evidence needed for our Attorney General to effectively carry out his investigation, despite federal and state laws requiring disclosure. I understand that as U.S. Attorney for the Southern District of New York, you led the investigation into Jeffrey Epstein. Can you commit to providing any relevant information to the New Mexico Attorney General and the documents, unredacted documents, that he has requested?
0: Yeah. I spoke to my team about this last night. That request is for unredacted documents. Those documents are subject to several protections for those redactions, including a protective order of the court. My folks, I think, as we speak, are seeking dialogue with the Attorney General to see if we can reach an accommodation that is consistent with those protective orders.
1: I would seriously encourage that cooperation and that spirit of working in cooperation between federal and state law enforcement. I think it is quite clear that it is likely that there are survivors, witnesses, and co-conspirators whose names have been redacted that are necessary for him to effectively complete that investigation. And, Mr. Chairman, I would also ask unanimous consent to enter into the record the letter from the New Mexico Attorney General to the Department of Justice.
3: Without objection, I guess.
1: Mr. Clayton, in your role as U.S. Attorney for the Southern District of New York, you were tasked to personally certify that the unsealed grand jury material related to Jeffrey Epstein did not disclose victims' personal information. The judge in that case stated that he added this protective order to ensure that an identifiable official within DOJ takes ownership of the sensitive and vitally important process of reviewing discovery. Due to what the Department of Justice later called technical or human error, the January 26th release of material included email addresses and even nude photos of potential Epstein victims. Lawyers for those victims said that this flawed process re-traumatized the survivors and, quote, turned their lives upside down. You were in charge of this process during which highly sensitive personal data was made public. Did you personally certify the material as the judge ordered?
0: The judge ordered certification of a subset of the materials that were in the Southern District.
1: So who takes responsibility for what I think was an unconscionable release of, an unnecessary release of personal information for these victims?
0: I think the Department of Justice has addressed that from the overall perspective.
1: Harry Truman used to have a sign on his desk that said, "The buck stops here." Who has a sign on their desk in this case?
0: For the Southern District documents, it was me.
1: Okay. In a media interview a couple of months ago, you were asked your position on the president's $1.8 billion fund for victims of weaponization, and you replied, "When we are investigating people and bringing charges against them, criminal charges against people, from a financial point of view, they can be absolutely devastating. If people have been pursued inappropriately, I'm supportive of there being relief for that financial cost." That's the end quote. Do you believe that people convicted of violent crimes related to the January 6, 2021 attack on the U.S. Capitol and on U.S. Capitol Police were pursued inappropriately in any way?
0: Let me say this. Any physical violence against law enforcement is completely objectionable.
1: Would it be appropriate for that fund to be used in cases where people were duly convicted of violent crimes in that case?
0: Let me go back to my comment very quickly. I was not speaking of the fund. I was speaking generally. I think this is a CNBC clip, and I stand by what I said, which is if people have been inappropriately and intentionally subject to prosecution, they should have recourse.
1: Thank you, Mr. Chairman.
4: Mr. Chairman, I just want to let the witness know we've got the Fed chair upstairs, but I will be right back. I want to make sure my colleagues know I'll be back directly.
2: Senator Budd.
5: Thank you, Chairman. Mr. Clayton, it's good to see you again. I enjoyed our visit a few weeks ago in the office. And also, when I was coming onto the House Financial Services and you were coming into the SEC, I enjoyed our time that decade ago. So as we talked about a couple of weeks ago, did the president ever ask you to disband or dismantle the ODNI or the intelligence community?
0: No, Senator. The president has given me no instructions other than to do a good job.
5: Great. Thanks. A little while ago, you and Chairman Cotton were talking about economic security being national security, those two being synonymous. So we've got an intelligence community largely established 1947, around the Cold War period. So what changes are necessary in the intelligence community to maintain economic security as well as national security?
0: I don't want to say that the intelligence community is currently free from economic analysis in the provision of intelligence, but I do believe that the economic effects of various events should be more a part of intelligence assessments, because economic effect, markets move immediately. Markets react, and then people react to markets. I mean, most interestingly today for all of us is the price of oil. Understanding the dynamics around the current and the long-term price of energy and the price of oil, I think, is an essential part of any intelligence assessment.
5: Thank you. You know, the men and women in the intelligence community, they do an extraordinary work. Most of the time, they don't get any recognition. But sometimes there's a few bad eggs. We have Edward Snowden, David Rutt.
6: National Intelligence Director nominee, Jake Clayton.
5: The gold bar guy. So as DNI, you'll also be the executive agent for security, as I understand it. So what's your vision for this role to ensure the security clearance process?
6: As correction, this is New Mexico Democrat Martin Heinrich testifying here as DNI director nominee, Jay Clayton.
5: Make sure we find and mitigate, head off these insider threats.
0: I think there are two processes that fall. One is classification and overseeing classification. The other is overseeing security. It may not be, you know, super interesting, but we need to focus on both of those. I think the consensus that I've heard from people who know more than I do are that both of those are in need of a refresh to be more effective.
5: Thank you. I look forward to staying in touch on that and appreciate your work.
2: Thank you. I think Senator Budd raises an important point. You know, we all love our troops. Troops go through the airport. They're in uniform. People buy them a beer. They buy them a lunch. Some of us may have benefited from those freebies in uniform back in the day. Our intelligence officers don't get that gratitude. So let me just take the moment to join Senator Budd and express our thankfulness for everything they do, since they're not out there getting a beer and a sandwich bought for them when their airports are out in town. But we would be exposed to many more threats if it wasn't for them. Senator King.
7: Thank you, Mr. Chairman. I agree with your comments. Whenever I meet members of the intelligence community, I say you don't get the flyovers at the football games, but we appreciate what you do. Mr. Clayton, there's been some discussion earlier about the importance of analytical integrity, telling truth to power. The Intelligence Community Directive 203, which goes back more than a decade, says this: independent, that any information from the intelligence community should be independent of political consideration. Analytic assessments must not be distorted by nor shaped by advocacy of a particular audience, agenda, or policy viewpoint. Analytic judgments must not be influenced by the force of preference for a particular policy. You concur with that, I presume?
0: Yes.
7: So I want to ask a follow-up question to the vice chairman. Who won the 2020 election?
0: I've answered that question. I'm not going to get into that.
7: You have not anymore. Answered that question. Could you answer the question? Who won the 2020 election? Pretty simple question.
0: Yeah, I said I'm going to give you the same answer. The answer to the chairman was, he asked me if I was an election denier. I am not an election denier. Joe Biden was certified as
7: president.
0: Joe Biden he went through his process. We went through our electoral process, and I can tell you that I was in my seat at the SEC. And
7: I'm just asking a really simple question. Who won the 2020 election?
0: As I said to you, we went through our processes, and Joe Biden became the president of the United States. And that's not
7: an answer to the question of who. If I'm asking one more time,
0: okay.
7: Who won the 2020 election?
0: I'm here to talk about my qualifications.
7: Your qualifications is you told us you're going to tell the truth to power, and you won't answer a very simple question.
0: I've answered it. Many times.
7: You have not answered it.
0: Okay.
7: You have not answered it. Saying Joe Biden was certified is not an answer. Okay. Why did you take it upon yourself to opine on the California election process to CNBC? You said during the interview on CNBC, you said the U.S. is doing an absolutely terrible job on election integrity and the American people are right to question it. What's the basis of that statement? What's the evidence for that statement?
0: Let me give you the context of the way I look at this because we should have this kind of candid dialogue. Elections are a process for gathering, aggregating, and providing data.
7: And who does the Constitution entrust the responsibility for elections?
0: To the states in the case we're talking about.
7: Correct.
0: To the states in the case we're talking about. But my experience at the SEC, my experience at the DOJ, my experience in the private sector is that the government processes for gathering, aggregating, and providing data need to be improved greatly.
7: Are you talking about elections?
0: I'm talking about
7: inflation data.
0: No, I'm talking about all government processes, including the one that's...
7: I want some evidence, and there isn't time here in a minute and 49 seconds, but you have a lot of time between now and when we move on your nomination. I would like a written analysis from you that gives evidence of voter fraud.
0: To be clear, Senator,
7: assertion that there's voter fraud.
0: I did not make that assertion. I said
7: doing an absolutely terrible job on election integrity. What did that mean?
0: That meant that the audit trail that we have available for our elections in a number of places is not the kind of audit trail that you would expect in something that is this important. That's what it meant.
7: Is there a problem of voter fraud in this country?
0: I don't think we can say definitively whether there is or is not until we have better processes.
7: We've had hundreds of analyses. We've had the Heritage Foundation study that found 1,650 cases out of 2 billion votes counted.
6: Q&A between Maine Independent Angus King and DNI nominee Jay Clayton.
0: Love for the American people to have incredible confidence in the integrity of our elections.
7: I would too, and I would appreciate
0: if
7: this administration would cease undermining that confidence.
0: I would like to work with this committee from my perspective.
7: Well, for the record, I wish you would share any evidence you have that undermines that asserts that there was any problem of voter fraud significant enough to change the results from the election in this country. Following up, why was your hearing postponed? What were you told? You were going to meet with us in a few hours, and suddenly it was pulled down. Why did that happen?
0: I was requested and respected the request not to attend.
7: Were you given any reason?
0: I'm not going to get into the private conversations.
7: And you testified earlier, just to follow up briefly, you've had no involvement whatsoever with this proposed speech tomorrow night by the president. You haven't been consulted, discussed, any involvement. Is that correct?
0: That is correct.
7: Thank you. Thank you, Mr. Chairman.
1: Senator Bennett.
8: Thank you, Mr. Chairman. I want to also thank you for your comments about Lindsey Graham at the beginning of today's hearing. And I want to, we had a good discussion yesterday, Mr. Clayton, about Ukraine. I'm not going to repeat that here, but I know that his view of the situation and the view of the bipartisan support for Ukraine and the work that our intelligence committee community has done to support him is a really important project for all of us going forward. I wanted to ask you, Mr. Clayton, about the subpoenas of the New York Times reporters. And the reporting that I read is that the Secret Service had raised concerns about the security of President Trump's fill-in for Air Force One, and that there was a meeting at the White House with the FBI Director Kash Patel and other DOJ officials to talk about that matter, to talk about the reporting that had come from the AP. And I think earlier in an answer to Senator Wyden, you said that you had consulted with the career attorneys at the Southern District of New York. My question is whether you consulted or anybody in the Southern District of New York consulted with anybody in Washington, D.C., at the White House or the Department of Justice before those subpoenas were issued. They were issued, I think, within just hours of the reporting that struck me as somebody who has worked at DOJ as an unusually short period of time, and particularly given the equities that are at stake when journalists are subpoenaed, the equities that are at stake when law enforcement is showing up at the doorstep of journalists in this nation, I think it's very important for you to explain this in the context of this nomination.
0: Yeah, understood. I can't get into the specifics of an investigation, an ongoing matter. Let me say that I'm confident that the procedures that we have in place to protect the First Amendment and protect the freedom of the press and not result in intimidation of journalists or the like were followed. They depend on the facts and circumstances, how much time you have. Those matters include ones you referenced, which is, are there other available sources for the information that we seek? And have we sought that? The other aspect of this is, you know, the tailoring of a particular subpoena and including the return date and when those people would be asked to appear or provide documents. It's expected in these types of cases, at least from mine, that if there's counsel involved, we can further tailor those requests to make it the least intrusive way possible. But let me just finish, if you don't mind. Yeah. It is
6: DNI nominee Jay Clayton responding to questions from Colorado Democrat Michael Bennett.
0: That if national security interests are at stake, that there's not what I would say is a huge blind spot where someone can use the ability to provide information to journalists to get it out there, including our adversaries, without any potential for discovering how that happened.
8: Well, I think this committee is well aware of the intelligence equities that are at stake. We have no, you know, that's why all of us do this work and provide this oversight. But I think all of us would agree that the First Amendment is not some sort of glaring loophole that it's out there, that it's something that we need to follow. And so I'll ask you again, Mr. Clayton, did you or anybody at the Southern District of New York have conversations with anybody at the White House or the Justice Department in Washington, D.C., before you issued those subpoenas that resulted in New York Times reporters being served process at their homes?
0: Yeah, I can say it this way without getting into the investigation. The protocols require consultation with the Department of Justice in Washington, and we followed the protocols.
8: And did anybody in Washington, D.C., suggest to you or anybody on your team that you should issue subpoenas in this case following the AP reporting, reporting of the president coming back on an airplane that was unsuitable for the protection and the defense of the President of the United States?
0: Yeah, I'm not going to get into the details. What I can tell you is that we followed those procedures. And those procedures, for the reasons that I believe firmly and you believe, protecting the freedom of the press, being the least intrusive possible, require consultation.
8: And I would say, Mr. Chairman, I know my time is up, but the reason this is relevant to, I think, a lot of us, or certainly to me, is that this question of being able to speak truth to power, you know, in the context of Intel, I think is very similar to the question about whether or not we're able to push back in a moment like this.
0: Yeah, and I want to assure this committee that in these types of circumstances, that concept of least intrusive possible is front of mind for me.
8: Thank you, Chairman. Thank you, Mr.
2: Thank you, Senator Rounds.
9: Thank you, Mr. Chairman. Look, first of all, I do think you're the right guy for the job. And as I said in my earlier recommendation of you to the entire committee, but I want to give you an opportunity to talk a little bit about some of the new technologies that are being involved that we're going to have to address. And I don't think we've really talked a lot about what artificial intelligence is going to do. And the integration of artificial intelligence, not just by our intelligence agencies, but also by our adversaries. And the focus that we're going to have on the amount of data that we collect and how we're going to have to organize that. I know that you're brand new into this discussion and that you're going to be learning it at a high rate of speed, but can you talk a little bit about your concepts about how we take this huge amount of data that we've got and organize it, integrate it in such a fashion that it's available to be able to make an analysis and to give the best advice to the leaders of this country. We talk about how you see the integration of AI into this process.
0: Thank you. Let me start by saying, talking about it in an area where I know, which is a huge data area, which is the way our markets operate and the resiliency of our markets and what I would say is their vulnerability to attack, and AI is a game changer. And we should just all recognize that. I think I commend the Treasury Secretary for leading the way in this and the Federal Reserve and calling the banks in to talk about what that means. I expect it's the same, or at least it resonates in the intelligence community, that AI is not only an opportunity but a threat. When something's both an opportunity and a threat, you better get your arms around it.
9: Yeah, look, the reason why I asked the question that way is I think that AI is it not only is a game changer, but it's going to be seen by the American public, first of all, as a threat, because they're going to see on social media, they're going to see the misinformation that comes out, deep fakes and so forth. But the other side of it, which is the quality of life that Americans are going to be able to receive because of improvements in our productivity and so forth, is going to far outweigh what the negative benefit or the negative implications are. But along with that comes the ability for our country to be able to gather huge amounts of data, a lot of which is going to be of concern to the American people because it's going to be information on them. And they're going to be concerned that government is collecting information on them. Well, at the same time, government, the IC community in particular, has to be able to collect information not so much on American people, but on the threats worldwide. And I think this is going to cause people to say, okay, are you collecting data on us, or are you collecting data on the rest of the world, and how do you separate that? A lot of that has to do with a lot of the discussion regarding 702 and FISA and so forth. And artificial intelligence is just simply going to magnify that. Can we talk about how we approach that? Because we need the artificial intelligence. We need to be better than our adversaries, collect more data, collect it faster, analyze it better. But we still have to have those protections and the confidence of the American people that we're doing the right things with only the data that we're supposed to be collecting, I think will allow us to continue to move and to protect them. Can we talk about how we do that and how you see that, please?
0: Well, I think the first thing is exactly what you said, Senator Rounds, recognizing that an issue that we're dealing with, I think, pretty well but can always get better is, you know, collect the data we need to provide a good intelligence product without violating people's Fourth Amendment rights, but also in a way that we can control and monitor that. I expect it's just what you said, that AI is going to greatly amplify that collection ability, which amplifies the need for oversight and controls to protect our citizens. I think we should just recognize that that's the case.
9: Yeah, thank you. Look, Mr. Chairman, I just think that this is something that I think our committee is going to be directly involved with, and I think on both sides of the aisle, the implementation of this tool as we speed up the delivery of the decision-making capabilities for our leaders has got to be one that the American people will continue to have confidence in, and I think that's part of the key reasons for having a discussion like this is to let people know that we recognize that threat is out there and that we're aware of it. And that as we collect the data that we have to, we're going to be very careful about the coordination so that their rights are protected in this collection process. Thank you, Mr. Chairman.
2: Thank you, Senator Rounds. Senator Gillibrand.
10: Thank you, Mr. Chairman, and thank you, Mr. Clayton, for your service to our country. I want to just continue with the line of questioning that Senator Bennett had about the New York Times subpoenas. You said you don't want to get into it. I understand that. But the reason why we're asking these questions is because the subpoenas were issued so closely after a very long meeting at the White House. There seemed to be an unnecessary urgency behind it, and I'd like you to maybe comment on why there was this urgency. But more than that, they were served at the reporters' homes, and that is fairly unusual. That is not the least, what term of art did you use, the least?
0: Least intrusive.
10: Intrusive means. Serving at their homes. Normally a subpoena would be issued at their place of business, a corporate office, but again, delivering it to a private home seems quite aggressive. So can you address the urgency and the home service?
0: But what I said before is I'm not going to get into the specifics of the circumstances of the matters being investigated.
10: Understood. So I just want to talk about the process because I get you don't want to talk about the substance.
0: Yeah, and then on the process, how quickly you would do something following the process depends on those facts and circumstances of the investigation, including the potential spoliation, you know, of information and the timeliness of the threat. I think I'm going to leave it at that, but this was a judgment, and it should always be a judgment that's made collectively. That's the way I look at these things.
10: Well, I would just urge that this doesn't sound like the proper independent legal process that we would normally expect for issuance of a subpoena. The characteristics surrounding it seem rushed, aggressive, with an unnecessary urgency. And I would just caution you, in your role, you are going to have many times when you may be influenced to engage in an investigation because the White House is unhappy with a report. The thing about this particular issue is that the plane was reported on months and months ago, about the concerns that because it was built by Qatar, that it wouldn't have the same security aspects that one would need to protect a president. Mm-hmm. And so this just doesn't ring true that your process was a thoughtful, deliberative, and normal oversight process. And that is why this committee is deeply concerned. Do you understand that?
0: I understand your concerns. Okay. I understand your concerns. I want to tell you, I am comfortable with where we are, mm-hmm. and I'm comfortable with how we are proceeding from here.
10: Okay, well, we expect judicious, thoughtful, legal processes from this committee. The second thing that this committee is concerned about are this...
6: New York Democrat Kirsten Gillibrand questioning National Intelligence Director nominee Jay Clayton.
10: ...of election security. Senator King tried to get you to say, did he win or not win the election? President Trump has an issue with whether he wins or doesn't win elections, and it's affected your office, and I need you to understand how it's affected your office. After the 2016 election, there was allegations that there was foreign interference by Russia. And President Trump was very concerned that somehow his election was not on the up and up. And so what he did in response when he became president was he eliminated every aspect of your office's oversight of the election process from cyber threats. You had personnel that were very knowledgeable about cyber threats, especially foreign influence. There were personnel at CISA, there were personnel at the FBI, and they were all fired. And then President Trump now wants to make sure that the 2020 election, that nobody says Biden won the election. So you can understand why this committee is concerned that you won't say Biden won the election, because it just reeks of this insecurity by the Trump administration about election security. So when you say election security is important to you, I want to make sure that you understand the ODNI has a responsibility towards cybersecurity, towards election security, that's not about voter fraud, but about the influence of foreign countries on our election security. Do you understand that?
0: Absolutely, and it is a significant concern of mine. One of the things that I did not get an opportunity to talk about before, cybersecurity has been part of my private sector and public sector practice for well over a decade, going on close to 2 decades.
10: Actually. So will you add that back to ODNI, because it was taken out by Gabbard?
0: When I was talking about processes and integrity of our election, cybersecurity is front of mind.
10: So will you restore the cybersecurity complement to your job, as well as the biosecurity threats, and as well as the Formaline Influence Center?
0: I can commit to making an assessment, and to the extent that more resources are needed or more focus is needed or more coordination is needed.
10: Well, we would urge there are more resources and focus needed in those three areas.
0: And I look forward to dialoguing with you on that.
10: Thank you, Mr. Chairman.
3: Thank you, Senator Gillibrand. Senator Lankford.
11: Chairman, thank you. Mr. Clayton, good to see you again on it. You have served the nation in multiple different roles before in leading SEC and did a very good job there in Southern District of New York in the U.S. Attorney's Office. You've got a very unique experience and background walking in on intelligence. You've handled money laundering, drug kingpins. You've handled international terrorist, foreign terrorist organizations, counter-espionage cases. You've handled a lot of things as a prosecutor in this. My question to you is, how does that experience and knowing what is needed to actually prosecute individuals affect how you approach this task in helping the intelligence community trying to be able to gather information?
0: Great to see you. Thanks.
11: Good to see you again.
0: The role that you just described is one that I believe draws on a lot of the experience that I've had as a counselor for years. And that is that I want to be respectful that the intelligence community is about providing information and analysis, not setting policy or making decisions. And I look forward to playing that role as ODNI. I think that my experience as a consumer of that type of information will help me provide the information in the way that is best for the consumers I serve. I always worry that people who are the providers of information are providing it for themselves and not for the end user in the most effective way for the end user. Maybe we're doing that. Maybe we're not. I hope we are. But I also want to say, as Senator Cotton noted and others have noted, the women and men of the intelligence community are incredible. I look forward to working with them, learning from them, and figuring out how to provide that best possible intelligence product.
11: Okay, that would be very helpful. And it's helpful to all the policymakers to have the best, clearest, non-safe, if I can say it that way, documents to just get the information out so people can make the decisions based on the information that we actually have. That would be helpful. And as a consumer of that, I would assume that makes a difference for you. ODNI started out as a very small entity after the 9/11 attacks, as you know well. It has grown to a multi-thousand person organization. There have been a lot of questions around this.
6: Oklahoma Republican James Lankford.
11: Figure out, is it the right size? We have a lot of people that are detailed from a lot of our intelligence agencies to the Director of National Intelligence Office now, and we're trying to be able to figure out that's the right places to continue to be able to pull people out of their agencies and pull them over there, or some of them be able to need to return back to their agencies. Obviously, you're not there at this point, but you've led a lot of large organizations. Tell me process-wise how you walk in to be able to look at, are we right-sized, right-tasked? Do we have people here that need to actually be there? How do you make those decisions?
0: Thank you. I tried to outline it in my opening remarks. Right. What is our mission? The safety and security of the American people. How do we deal with that every day? We provide decision makers with the best possible intelligence product. What is the structure over the intelligence community with the role that we have, which is supposed to be oversight and integration, not operations? What is the structure that best serves that? That's how I intend to look at it. And specifically, where do people return? Where do they stay? The analogy that is in my mind is a board of directors that oversees a number of subsidiaries. In most cases, that board of directors is fairly lean and relies on reporting from the subsidiaries with, you know, some efforts to synthesize, some committees, some that is what is in my mind. Not one thing you don't want to do as a member of a board of directors, whether you're in oversight or empowerment or both, is get into the day-to-day of management. You lose perspective.
11: You have handled terrorism cases coming straight out of Iran and threats that have come to us. For 47 years, the United States and American citizens all around the world have faced terrorism threats from Iran and the growth of the proxy terror organizations. What can you tell us at this point, based on your experience from the Southern District of New York and your prosecution side of things, and then also some of the work that you had done in the past, just dealing with money laundering and the movement of money, the most effective way to be able to deal with the threats that we're facing right now from Iran?
0: The threat's real. It's not hypothetical. Look, all you need to do is look at the people who we have arrested in the last year and what they have done. They intend to do our citizens harm. They are well-funded, and they are well-funded through channels that we need to do a better job of monitoring. Our traditional banking channels, I think, are fairly well-monitored. There are new channels, I would say digital asset platforms, other channels where funding takes place that we need to do a better job on.
11: Okay. Thank you. I yield back.
2: Senator Kelly.
12: Thank you, Mr. Chairman. Mr. Clayton, thank you for being here. I've got a couple very basic questions, and then I want to get a little bit of your opinion on the threats we face if we have time. So can you tell me why Joe Biden was certified as the winner of the 2020 election?
0: I'm going back to my constitutional law here, but I don't want to continue to have a debate about this, but I believe he had the most electoral votes.
12: So he won the election.
0: He followed our process, had the most electoral votes, was declared the winner, and...
12: And who has the most electoral votes? Is it the person that wins or the person that loses?
0: I think that's your characterization. I'm not going to continue to do
12: this. The reason why we struggle with this, and I think it's...
6: Q&A between Arizona Democrat Mark Kelly and National Intelligence Director nominee Jay Clayton.
12: Especially important in the job you're nominated for is because it seems that folks who are nominated for these positions just fundamentally refuse to disagree with something the president says. And the problem I have with this is he isn't in the room today. You're going to be in a room with him many times. And at times, you should have a difference of opinion. And if you can't disagree with him when he's not in the room, are you going to be able to disagree with him when you're sitting across from him in the Oval Office or the Situation Room? That's what I struggle with, because this job is different. This job, it's not about softening the edges when the truth is unpleasant. It's about delivering information and making sure the president understands that information. And by the way, people risk their lives to get this information. Mm-hmm. And if it's not transmitted to the president, if he doesn't understand it, I mean, there's going to be disagreements.
0: Mm-hmm.
12: We expect that. But I really struggle with this, especially in your position, because you can't disagree with him on this, because he doesn't like the fact that he lost in 2020.
0: Look,
12: as you said, Joe Biden was certified because he got the most electoral votes. That means he won. Mm-hmm. But you still refuse to say that.
0: And I was sitting at the SEC when this occurred. And I can tell you that maybe people worked harder. But I don't think anybody I know worked harder to make an effective transition to my successor at the SEC. And in terms of your question, I have every confidence that I will deliver on my job candidly, independently, and with my best judgment.
12: But just not in this room. Okay, let me move on. So I want to just see hear from you. What do you think our top threats are that we face as a nation today? Let's just talk about the top three.
0: From where I sit today, terrorism, from many sources. I believe that we have done a good job of reducing the threat, but drug trafficking and the deaths from fentanyl into the United States were an incredible threat. The combination, I'm not going to speak about any specific, I'm illuminating that, I'm not going to speak about any specific country, but the combination in certain countries of cartels, military, and business is very dangerous. Lastly, I would say our traditional adversaries, Senator Kelly, that we've talked about.
12: Terrorism, drugs, cartels, and traditional, I assume you mean Russia, China.
0: Russia, China.
12: Okay.
0: And Iran.
12: And with regards to Russia and China, I have about 40 seconds left. You know, what specifically would you do as DNI to help our country deal with those threats? Since we only have 30 seconds, just talk to me about Russia and Ukraine.
0: Russia, Ukraine, China, one thing that I elaborated before that I think I can be extremely helpful on is the economic strategies that are involved in our engagement with them across conflict and cooperation. Yeah, we still cooperate extensively with China on the world stage economically.
12: Do you think the economic issue with Russia outweighs the national security risk to our allies?
0: I think that they are very closely tied. How do a number of these threat actors fund themselves? It's energy, other things. That's extreme. I think you and I talked about this. Some of our, I would say, most formidable threat actors are the ones who are the most well-funded.
12: All right. Thank you. Thank you, Mr. Chairman.
13: Senator Young.
14: Thank you, Chairman. Good to see you, Mr. Clayton. I am grateful for your longstanding service to our country. Thanks to your family for all it's done and all it's prepared to do after you're confirmed. I want to build on some of our conversations that we had in the office, which I found productive, and turn to issues of technology and economic security, which you know are important to me. As chairman of the SEC and more recently as a U.S. attorney, you had a lot of experience in advancing American economic and technology security, especially from manipulative practices of our strategic competitors and adversaries. Maybe you could just speak to that.
0: Senator Young, it troubles me, and it very much troubled me that foreign actors, sometimes state-sponsored actors, abused our securities markets, abused them in some traditional ways and non-traditional ways, including what we refer to as pump and dump schemes, basically luring, unsuspecting American citizens into investing in securities that were not worth what they were, projected to be, taking that money, prices drop, running away, being offshore. And as I said, one of the problems with our global markets is our ability to go get bad actors that yes. act from outside of the United States is very limited.
14: And I proposed some measures to help the SEC crack down on this. They've not prioritized this in the last year or so. So I'll continue to work that set, but I want to be supportive in this capacity, this intelligence capacity that you'll assume, to help our nation crack down on that. From your tenure at SEC, how might you approach ensuring that there's adequately intel support to our federal entities that aren't traditionally known as national security entities, USDA, Commerce, SEC?
0: Yeah. Let me give you a recent example that we had in the Southern District about Commerce and chips and our restriction on chip shipments to certain of our adversaries. That's an extremely important national security issue. We wouldn't be restricting those chips if it were just a commercial issue. It is a sort of capabilities issue, and that's something that we need, I believe, to continue to work with other agencies on.
14: So it's important for me to hear you say that because conceptually, I sit on a number of committees, most of which deal with what I think an outsider would regard as strictly economic issues. I've always approached them first and foremost from an economic or from a national security perspective. I think it's really important that all our agencies are first thinking about national security before they think about anything else. So I'm grateful for that mindset. Last thing I want to turn to in our brief time today is following what is now law as it relates to COVID declassifications. I authored a requirement in last year's Intel Authorization Act for ODNI to review intelligence for public release relating to China's efforts to cover up the COVID pandemic and interfere with our response. Do you commit to following the law, ensuring that this review is completed as soon as possible, and ensuring all appropriate intelligence is released so the world can better understand China's bad behavior? Yes or no?
6: Q&A between Indiana Republican Todd Young and Director of National Intelligence nominee Jake Clayton.
0: I have a hard time with yes or no answers, sorry, but what I can say is I think there's a whole lot more to learn from what happened in COVID, and there's a lot of work for, I hope to know more. There's a lot of work for our intelligence community to do to ensure that the American people have access to that learning, and to the extent it should be classified, you have access to that learning.
14: I gave you important qualifiers there. So as soon as possible, that was a qualifier. And because it can be difficult, especially in this format, to internalize the question.
0: I'm not
14: trying to trip you up.
0: No. On that.
14: And then ensuring all appropriate intelligence is released. I mean, you have a legal background. There's a lot of room there.
0: Okay. I'll take it. Yes.
14: All right. Thank you.
13: Senator Reid.
15: Thank you very much, Mr. Chairman. Welcome, sir. In a speech in September last year, you highlighted the great successes of the Southern District of New York, specifically calling out, and I quote, the successful prosecution of the former president of Honduras and other high-level Honduran officials for narcotics trafficking and firearms charges for partnering with some of the largest and most violent cartels in the world to distribute tons of cocaine to the United States. That correct? Yes.
0: Yeah, I think so. I think that's
15: fair. Now, on November 28th, 2025, President Trump issued a full and complete pardon to Juan Orlando Hernandez. Mm-hmm. Were you consulted about the pardon?
0: I'm not going to get into the pardon process here. The President's pardon power, I think there's only a few powers in our Constitution that are unreviewable and absolute. That's one of them. And whether it's President Biden, President Trump, or a future president, that's their power.
15: Are you aware of any quid pro quo regarding the pardon?
0: I'm not aware of any such thing.
15: Why would the President of the United States pardon someone that you had convicted and described as being involved in violent activities and allowing tons of cocaine to enter the United States?
0: Like I said, I'm not going to discuss a specific pardon thing. That's the president's pardon power.
15: Well, it seems to me that all the rhetoric that we've heard about fighting drugs, and in fact, we've killed over 200 people in the Caribbean and Pacific because they were not presidents of countries, but minor dealers in or transporters of heroin, and yet here is a king maker or a king piece who gets to walk.
0: Senator Reid, what I can say, and I want to be very clear, I'm not talking about this specific instance, but in our efforts to counteract the serious drug threat from south of our border. We engage with the Department of State, others, on matters of this type. It is a whole of government approach to this type of threat.
15: Thank you. Admiral Paparo, who's an extraordinary commander of Indo-PACOM, indicated in testimony before the Armed Services Committee that

0: more particularly the lives of our service members?
1: Senator, I'm not familiar with that particular decision, but you raise a point that I'm very proud of what my office and our partners were able to do. Ships that were sanctioned and subject to criminal sanction for being diverted to China, we brought that case.
0: I know, and you successfully convicted people for taking the very same ships and getting them into China. The President of the United States turns around and gives them to Xi. And the logic, I think, of your case was these ships would have been detrimental to the security of the United States. Is that correct?
1: Well, I mean, the logic of our case from a prosecutor's point of view was it was illegal to do it. It was a priority for the Department of Commerce, and we brought the case.
0: Thank you.
2: Director of National Intelligence nominee Jay Clayton answering questions from Rhode Island Democrat Jack Reed.
0: One of the things that everyone in your business has to do is speak truth to power, mm-hmm. and particularly when it's very uncomfortable to do that. Mm-hmm. After Operation Midnight Hammer, Lieutenant General Jeffrey Cruz of the Defense Intelligence Agency allowed his analysis to go forward, which said that it did not obliterate the atomic nuclear capacities of Iran. And he was summarily fired for speaking truth to power. It's interesting now because we're at war with Iran. And one of the principles is that they have a nuclear capacity that we didn't take out. Now, I think it appears General Cruz was truthful, and he was punished for being truthful. In your position, you're going to have to stand up to the president and say, no, you can't do that. Are you prepared to stand up?
1: Senator, that's a hypothetical.
0: No, it's not a hypothetical. It happened.
1: But let me just say, in my many years in public and private sector, I've given people my views in the appropriate form, in the appropriate way. I'm completely comfortable that I'll continue to do that.
0: Thank you very much, Mr. Chairman.
3: Senator Ossoff.
4: Thank you, Mr. Chairman. Mr. Clayton, welcome. Congratulations on your nomination. You have an obligation to be honest and forthright with this committee, correct?
1: Yes.
4: And is it the case in the Juan Orlando Hernandez case that the President of the United States pardoned a man who had worked with the Sinaloa cartel to facilitate massive narco-trafficking into the United States?
1: I don't remember the specifics of that case.
4: He was convicted in your district.
1: He was convicted. We convict right. A lot of people for a lot of drugs.
4: Convicted of narco-trafficking, yes?
1: I believe so.
4: No, so at massive scale, yes?
1: Well, you're telling me what I know. That's kind of he was, I believe. Look, I'll take your word for it. He was a convicted narco-trafficker.
4: Did the President of the United States, Donald J. Trump, pardon a convicted narco-trafficker?
1: I believe we just discussed that. The president provided a pardon, yes.
4: Yes or no? Did the President of the United States pardon a convicted narco-trafficker?
1: Yes.
4: Who won the 2020 election?
1: I'm not going to do this with you.
4: This is a job interview. We've established that you have an obligation to be honest and forthright with the committee. Yes, you do have an obligation to be honest and forthright with the committee?
1: Yes.
4: Who won the 2020 election?
1: Like I said, I'm not going to get into that with you.
4: But you do have an obligation to be honest and forthright with the committee.
1: Is anything that I just said not honest or forthright?
4: Yes, you're not being honest or forthright. Who won the 2020 election?
1: I think I've answered the question. We can keep doing this.
4: Well, we're going to keep doing it because you're not being honest and forthright.
1: No, I'm not going to engage in the theater.
4: It's a simple question, Mr. Clayton.
1: And I've answered.
4: Who won the 2020 presidential election?
1: I've answered it.
4: You're here asking for the support of senators to lead America's intelligence community. We've established that you have an obligation to be honest and forthright with this committee and with the American public, but you refuse to answer a simple matter of fact about the 2020 election. Is that right?
1: No, that's not right.
4: Then answer the question. Who won the 2020 election?
1: I have answered the question.
4: Answer it. What is your answer?
1: I've given you my answer.
4: What is your answer?

0: refuse to answer a basic question about who won a presidential election, but you ask to lead America's intelligence community? Isn't it humiliating to be unable to answer this question, to have to indulge the president's delusions? We know, you know, everybody in this room knows the truthful answer to that question. Why can you not give it?
1: I think I gave you the answer.
0: Are you aware that Director Gabbard was present at the Fulton County raid in Georgia earlier this year?
1: You discussed that with me yesterday in your office.
0: Are you aware that Director Gabbard was present at the Fulton County raid earlier this year?
1: You brought it to me, my attention.
0: What is going on here? You've said at the beginning of this you have an obligation to be honest and forthright with the committee. I'm asking a very simple question. Are you aware that Director Gabbard was present at the Fulton County raid earlier this year? Yes or no? Are you aware?
1: I was.
0: You won't answer that question either.
1: I just said I was made aware of it by you yesterday.
0: The first time you learned that Director Gabbard was present at that raid was in my office yesterday?
1: It was the first time that in my recollection I've thought about it recently. Now, was I aware of it before?
0: What?
2: Q&A between Georgia Democrat John Ossoff and DNI nominee Jay Clayton.
1: You brought it to my attention yesterday.
0: Okay.
1: I had not thought about it until you brought it to my attention yesterday.
0: Your answers lack credibility. Your testimony lacks credibility. You're being evasive and you're not being candid or forthright. And everybody across the country is going to watch this and know that. Are you aware that former Director Gabbard testified that her presence at the raid was, quote, requested by the president?
1: I'm not aware of that until now.
0: Okay, you are now aware of that.
1: Yeah.
0: Are you aware that members of this committee are already probing Director Gabbard's potential misconduct in this matter?
1: I'm not privy to your probe into.
0: Are you aware that the General Counsel and Deputy General Counsel of your office have already provided testimony to this committee regarding this matter?
1: No.
0: If the White House Chief of Staff or the President asks you to travel somewhere across the United States and oversee the execution of a domestic search warrant on a sensitive election facility, will you do it? Is that appropriate for the Director of National Intelligence?
1: That's a hypothetical.
0: We all know it's not appropriate.
3: Senator Ossoff, your time
0: is expired. Intelligence, will you answer the question?
3: Your time is expired.
0: Will you give him the opportunity to answer the question? Is this not material right now, sir? Is it appropriate for the Director of National Intelligence to oversee the execution of domestic search warrants at sensitive election facilities? Yes or no?
1: I think you're asking me, as you just said in your first comment to me.
0: Yes or no, is it appropriate? No.
1: You are asking me to comment on a matter that you just said was under investigation.
0: No, I'm asking you.
3: Okay, Senator Ossoff, your time is expired.
0: Disqualified.
3: Vice Chairman, do you have anything to add?
1: Fine.
3: Senator King, I did not recognize you. I recognize the Vice Chairman. Senator King, I did not recognize you. I recognize the Vice Chairman.
4: Mr. Vice Chairman, will you make the point?
5: I will make a point. I want to make a couple points. One, I strongly disagree with you about the issue of drug trafficking being more important at this point than the threat of China or Russia. But that you're going to.
1: I'm sorry. Please. He asked me for the most ones. I did not rank them in order. I did not rank them in order.
5: Well, let me just. I want to make one point, then I want to come back to the point.
2: Vice Chair Mark Warner.
5: Making. Because this is an area that you're familiar with, in terms of Securities and Exchange Commission work. We are working diligently on a bill to create a set of laws around digital assets. From your work at the U.S. Attorney in the Southern District, from your focus on drug trafficking, is it not the case that many drug traffickers use digital assets to transfer funds?
1: Yes.
5: Is it not the case, as we try to work through this legislation, to try to make sure there are barriers and restrictions, that we should not grant this new industry, which has a huge potential, one of the few that says we got to put some rules here, at least on this side of the aisle, that we should not open up huge new loopholes that would allow self-dealing, adjacent transactions, with your focus on drug trafficking, making sure that we don't create additional holes for a tool that has already been abused, would that not be important from a national security standpoint?
1: Senator, having AML, KYC, anti-money laundering, know your customer across the financial service sector and financial flows is essential to national security.
5: And should it be confirmed, this is going to be happening very quickly, one way or the other, and I want to make sure that those are you would be able to weigh in. I just want to say this. I've known Mr. Clayton for some time. I've worked with him. I've worked with him closely on when he was at the SEC. But I am bitterly disappointed. And I don't we've tried umpteen different ways to give to the ability to just acknowledge that Joe Biden was the president. Was fairly and duly elected.
1: I've acknowledged, Senator, that Joe Biden was the president. I've acknowledged that.
5: And fairly and duly elected.
1: And fairly and duly elected under our process.
5: Well, I'll have follow-up questions. I also have to say, as someone who's spent an enormous amount of time on this election interference issue, that it strains credibility. And I trust you. I know you. But it strains credibility to think that you are not aware of Director Gabbard's intervention in the domestic election activities in Fulton County, and that that was subject of a great deal of consternation and review. Maybe the framing of the Senator's question you didn't appreciate, but you know, if you weren't aware in preparation for this hearing, I would have thought, hey, we got to be ready for the Gabbard questions.
1: Yeah, I don't want to. It just wasn't something that was on my mind before the preparation for this hearing.
5: The idea that you acknowledged in your opening comments and to me that the role of the DNI is to look at foreign malign influence. It is outward looking. It is not to participate in domestic law enforcement. On a case that I believe in, you can have a completely different view of this, and my Republican colleagues probably do, but on a case of relitigating a 2020 election activity in Georgia, to say that that wasn't on your agenda of an issue that would be asked.
1: After Senator Ossoff raised it, it was. And to be clear, the ODNI's role is principally outside the United States. Intelligence Committee role is principally outside the United States.
5: Thank you, Mr. Chairman.
3: Thank you, Mr. Clayton, for your testimony today.
6: Mr. Chairman, do we have time for any follow-up questions?
3: No. There's not a second round. The Capitol Police will remove the annoying lunatic from the crowd.
7: Mr. Clayton is aiding Israel in laundering money through World Liberty Financial and the digital asset infrastructure and committing no debt to committing country on the
3: I apologize to lunatics for comparing that guy to them. Mr. Clayton, thank you for your testimony today. As a reminder, we expect to have a vote next week. Members, questions for the records will be due today at 5:30. Mr. Clayton, I trust you can respond to those no later than 5:30 on Friday. This hearing is adjourned.
2: Senate Intelligence Committee confirmation hearing for Director of Intelligence nominee Jay Clayton. He's currently U.S. Attorney for the Southern District of New York. The Vice Chair, Mark Warner of Virginia. The Chair of the Committee, we heard there, Tom Cotton of Arkansas. Senate Judiciary Committee Ranking Member Dick Durbin and other committee Democrats spoke to reporters about Attorney General nominee Todd Blanche's testimony following his appearance before the committee at a confirmation hearing. Here's Senator Durbin.
8: Other members are likely to join us, but we're going to get started here. All he had to say was yes. I asked him repeatedly, would you just meet with the Epstein survivors who are in this room and are asking for their opportunity to speak to our Department of Justice? All he had to say was yes. What we heard from him was gobbledygook about lawyers' rights and lawyers' representation and this and that and the other thing. Just to sit down with these survivors and hear their story and hear their questions is not too much to ask of a man who wants to be Attorney General of the United States of America. If justice means anything, and I hope it means something to many of the people in this room, it means that he would give a few minutes of his time at least to each of these survivors who have shown such courage in light of what's happened. He talked about taking credit for the fact that President Trump signed the bill to release the Epstein files. Do you remember the history of this? It took a discharge position and a petition in the House. It took an extraordinary effort there to finally bring it, a last-minute special election to bring in a person to vote for it. And President Trump is taking credit for the law that required him to finally disclose the Epstein files. When you listen to Blanche's explanation, you realize he is loyal to this president to a fault, but he is not loyal to truth. Take a look at that slush fund. How simple it would be for him to put in writing the slush fund is rescinded. It's over. He can't bring himself to do that. I asked him why. He told me in my office it was a mistake. I walked away from it. I've said as much, and I'll say the same thing under oath. We're asking for a simple declaration in writing in the law. My guess is he's afraid there's one man in America who doesn't want to see him do that. And you can guess who that is. When it comes to the IRS petition, over and over again, we've had questions. Many of us, even Republicans, had questions. What in the world does this mean? Is the president's family and businesses and personally forever discharged from any responsibility under the tax laws for what has happened to the state? When Senator Cornyn asked him basic questions about the language of them, he stumbled. He told us that it was a necessity that he be the person to sign this document. I don't believe that's true. When it came to, I won't mispronounce her name, Ms. Maxwell, he did meet with her, he said, because the public was, he'd heard that there was some information she had. Then to give her the special treatment afterwards in the Bureau of Prisons, I don't understand. Historically, and as a normal course, if she were threatened, she'd be put in a separate cell where she could be watched and guarded if necessary, not transferred to an easier prison. That's what happened here. And finally, when it came to the January 6th probe, we have a situation, I think, which we understand. What happened by the president on the first day in office is an outrage. It is shameful to think that he gave a pardon to 1,500 individuals who had been beating up on cops and were duly prosecuted for their wrongdoing and were paying their price, and he excused them all. I asked him directly, Mr. Blanche, directly, what he would say about that. Would he condemn that? He refused to do it. This man is loyal to Donald Trump. In a time in history when we are witnessing the most corrupt presidency in the history of the United States, we need an attorney general who will stand up for what is right, stand up for honesty, and what do we have here? A fixer, a person who makes sure that the cryptocurrency regulation is watered down so the president can be the beneficiary of crypto to the tune of $1.4 billion. $1.4 billion in his first year of presidency. Does that sound like public service to you, or does it sound like graft? Senator Whitehouse.
9: Thank you, Dick. I served in the United States Department of Justice. Senator Blumenthal served in the United States Department of Justice. Senator
2: Rhode Island Democrat Sheldon Whitehouse.
9: Served in the United States Department of Justice. The United States Department of Justice is a national treasure, and it is being besmirched and ruined by the Trump-Blanche-MAGA operation that now occupies it. And they have no excuses for that. They had no promise to make it better. We showed the way in which judge after judge, Trump appointees, Biden appointees, every kind of appointees have been slamming the Department of Justice for incompetence, for dishonesty, and for misconduct. That kind of stuff is pretty unheard of with the Department of Justice. The Department of Justice has historically enjoyed a presumption of regularity in the things that they say, in their honesty, in their conduct. Not anymore. We are seeing over and over and over again this Department of Justice being called to account in truly unprecedented ways, and Blanche showed complete blindness to that problem today. What's the committee going to do about it? well, the last time we had a Department of Justice official come through while a contempt inquiry was pending against him, what did the Republicans on the committee do? They rushed him through before there was a determination about whether that individual had committed contempt of court. We will ultimately find out, but this should not be a committee that turns a blind eye to a pending contempt of court inquiry. If there's anything worse for a lawyer than contempt of court, it is fraud upon the court. And there is a pending fraud upon the court inquiry that involves Blanche himself. He has been, the record of his misbehavior has been transmitted by a federal judge to the New York State Bar for disciplinary review. What is the Republican majority going to do about that? Are they going to pull another Bovee and cram him through while these inquiries are pending before we know whether he committed a fraud upon the court? From what the judge said, it sure looks like he did. So this is not a vain or trivial accusation. This is an accusation that goes straight to the heart of the integrity of the Department of Justice under this administration and goes straight to the heart of the integrity of this individual. And they're failing both tests right now. Thank you, Dick.
1: Thank you, Ranking Member Durbin, and thank you, everybody, for covering this important hearing. Every nominee that I have reviewed in the time that I've served for 16 years on this committee.
2: Delaware Democrat Chris Coons.
1: Basic three questions. Do they have the qualifications? Do they have the policy? And do they have the independence to serve our nation as Attorney General? He is qualified, Todd Blanche, as someone who has been a prosecutor. But given his legal experience, he should have known better than to be willing to tolerate or support the weaponization of the department, using it as a tool not to follow the facts and the law to pursue justice, but to carry out a retribution agenda by President Trump. A core question for me in terms of policies, will he uphold equal justice under law, or will he direct the department's energy to pursuing someone who has taken our country in such a wrong direction as opposed to prosecuting dangerous criminals? And last was, will he show himself capable of independence from President Trump? He still sees himself as Trump's personal lawyer. In fact, said that early on in this confirmation hearing, and isn't likely to stand up to the president to give him negative advice or to refuse to carry out his agenda of retribution. He got defensive when I pressed him about the pardoning of the January 6th rioters. He said that he was not bragging about it when I quoted back to him remarks that he made at CPAC. He said that he was simply commenting on the fact that the generous pardons that were handed out by the president were done. Generous? Generous to cop eaters? Generous to those who assault law enforcement? Generous to those who had no good reason to be pardoned? I think that was one of many things where he simply should have said either that he did actually disagree with the president or that he was willing to support him. And in this, I think he supports him. I'll summarize. The people of the United States deserve an attorney general who serves them, who serves the Constitution, not someone who solely serves the president and his personal agenda. Thank you.
10: Thank you for your leadership, Dick. I think you have a pretty good sense of where the Democrats are in this nomination. But I will tell you, I think the Republicans ought to be really deeply dissatisfied with this nominee and the way he showed such disrespect for some of their pointed questions.
2: Connecticut Democrat Richard Blumenthal.
10: Was he disrespectful? He was contrived and disingenuous in the way that he answered Senator Cornyn's questions about the absolute tax immunity that he personally, Todd Blanche, signed off on for the president. Todd Blanche said, the IRS regularly grants this kind of immunity. Not so. He said that the slush fund, I call it the thug fund, is dead. But the President of the United States said it was a great idea. The President of the United States is the client. He is the plaintiff. It's his call, not Todd Blanche's, whether the slush fund is dead. And that equivocation and ambiguity in response to Senator Cornyn's pointed questions and mine, I think, show that he's playing this committee. He's counting on skating. Denying, evading, avoiding, dodging, and counting on Republican colleagues to lack the backbone and spine to stand up for justice. This vote will be the ultimate test for Republicans on the Judiciary Committee. They take that oath to the Constitution as well. They're on a committee that has a special status in the United States Senate for upholding the law independently. It's on them to look through Donald Trump's bullying and bluster and insist that the Attorney General of the United States put the American people first, not serve as Donald Trump's mob consigliere, which is what Todd Blanche has been, not serve as Donald Trump's personal henchman, which Todd Blanche has been. In response to my questions about the pardon that was reportedly obtained as a result of a $2.5 million payment by David Gentile, possibly to Father Mann, who then talked to President Trump, he evaded the question about whether he'd instructed the investigation of that impropriety to be shut down, as apparently he did, through one of his top people calling the Eastern District of New York. He said it was a leak, as though it being a leak justified the impropriety. The leak is the way we know about it. The leak merits investigation. He declined to also commit to investigate the potential deportation of Iranian evangelical Christians or others, dissidents, minorities, to Iran in collaboration with the Iran government. And that is the topic of a lawsuit also pending with credible allegations. He refused even to investigate it. He's going to turn a blind eye to anything that is politically inconvenient. And Republicans will reap the whirlwind of this improper and illegal conduct if they vote for this man. The tragedy here really is that he is demeaning and degrading an institution that deserves respect. It has my reverence as well as respect as an institution. I worked in the Department of Justice before I was State Attorney General, as a number of us have. It is seen as preeminent in upholding the rule of law. It has become the opposite under Todd Blanche. Thank you.
8: Thanks, Richard. Amazing.
11: The Department of Justice have been changed into a Department of Retribution and Corruption. So the department has been hollowed out of hundreds and hundreds of career attorneys who were proud to work at the DOJ, but no longer. What's left are the people who will do Todd Blanche's bidding as their boss. And by the questions asked by all of the Democrats who pointed out, we pointed out the corruption, the conflict of interest.
2: Hawaii Democrat Mazie Hirono.
11: Pay-to-play kind of a process that occurs. And a president who believes the rule of law does not apply to him, aided and abetted by an out-of-control Supreme Court majority. And he has in Todd Blanche the attorney who's going to help him go after his perceived political enemies, as Blanche said at his first press conference. It is the president's right and duty to go after his perceived political enemies. And in Todd Blanche, he has the right person who's going to help him do that. It is so clear that in him we have an attorney general soon to be, I suppose, unless the Republicans have the guts and the spine to vote against this person, that he is going to be the attorney for the president, and that is very, very dangerous for a president who doesn't believe the rule of law applies to him. He will be, Todd Blanche will be an attorney for the president, not for the people of our country.
12: Senator Padilla.
13: Sorry.
14: Good afternoon. I'll try not to be too repetitive of what my colleagues have said, but I do think the first item does warrant being underscored. On the Department of Justice's own website, it says that one of their core missions is to be independent and impartial. And Todd Blanche clearly is anything but independent or impartial when it comes to Donald Trump's agenda, including his agenda of retribution.
2: California Democrat Alex Padilla.
14: His perceived political enemies. He's clearly not fit to serve as Attorney General of the United States. He's not independent. Couldn't even respond to a very fundamental law enforcement policy or best practice question about the need for independent investigations, credible independent investigations, when there's officer-involved shootings, including federal officers, as we've seen a couple times just this last week alone. He says Kash Patel is doing a great job. There's so much that you could point to show that the Department of Justice has been doing a horrible job this last year and a half, and I mention that only because most nominees that come through here will couch their responses with, well, if I'm fortunate enough to be confirmed, then I will pledge to do this or I'll commit to doing that. Todd Blanche owns what's been happening with this Department of Justice since day one. He's been the Deputy Attorney General, and since Pam Bondi's firing, he's been the Acting Attorney General. He needs to be an independent Attorney General, not Trump's personal lawyer. The people of the United States deserve better. Our Constitution deserves better. Y brevemente en español, lo que vimos hoy es lo que ya sabíamos de Todd Blanche. Una persona que es más fiel a los caprichos y los abusos del presidente de los Estados Unidos, Donald Trump, que a la Constitución y al pueblo de los Estados Unidos. Ni le importa la oportunidad de traer justicia a personas que son víctimas fatales a las manos de los agentes de ICE de la administración Trump. Es más fiel al presidente que a la Constitución. La Constitución merece mejor respeto. El pueblo merece mejor respeto. Estamos opuestos a la confirmación de Todd Blanche.
8: Thanks, Senator Schumer.
15: Thank you, Senator Durbin. There was a central question in this hearing, and that central question was, who does Todd Blanche represent? Does he represent the person of the president, or does he represent the American people?
2: California Democrat Adam Schiff.
15: And time after time after time, it became clear the answer is he represents Donald Trump, the person of Donald Trump. Indeed, he said as much in what I think we can all describe as a Freudian slip. But we see evidence of that in his entire conduct during the year that he's been in the Justice Department, or more than a year. If you look at some of the most egregious examples, you look at this slush fund agreement, this IRS so-called settlement that a court in Florida recently reviewed and found that there was no adversarial relationship between the parties. Basically, the president was negotiating with the president, and Todd Blanche was the lawyer for both. And we saw this when I asked the attorney general, who wrote that IRS settlement agreement? Who wrote that one paragraph, broad, expansive, get out of jail free for tax crimes language? Who wrote that? And he acknowledged he didn't write it. And he acknowledged he didn't know who did write it. Now, he thought that it might have been written by the Department of Justice or maybe the IRS, but he didn't know. When you read the language of it, it looked a lot like it was written by the president's lawyers. So you have Todd Blanche signing a agreement of unknown provenance that basically gives his former client, and I would say his current clients, potentially $100 million of taxpayer money in tax liabilities and obligations he may have incurred. And that he could, in respect to the slush fund, represent in prior testimony and again today, that the slush fund is dead, that he could attribute to himself the power to say that when this is supposed to be what he's argued to be a negotiation between two adversarial parties. How is it that he could speak for the other party if he wasn't on both sides of this transaction? This, too, was raised by the court in Florida when it sent a letter referral to the Bar Association in New York to look at the ethical or lack of ethical conduct by the Attorney General. So time after time, whether it's the IRS agreement, the slush fund, whether it's dismissing cases against insurrectionists, whether it's the department's opposition to the release of the second report on the Mar-a-Lago case, time after time after time, this department under his leadership has taken a position that's not in the public interest. And the problem is this. Who is representing the American people at the top of the Justice Department? And the answer is presently no one. No one. There is simply a lawyer representing the President of the United States and his personal interests. And therein lies the danger to the American people.
16: So today was farcical, and it doesn't take anyone needing to be fully involved in the law to understand and witness what we saw today. And look, the first requirement of somebody in a hearing like this when you swear to tell the truth is to tell the truth. And we even saw him trying to bend the truth or avoid answering questions or even worse, simply not telling the truth. So this is just one take of his lack of qualifications. This was not a job interview. It was more of a performance review because we've seen the kind of leader he's going to be. My colleague Dick Durbin asked him, why hasn't he met with victims of Jeffrey Epstein and Ghislaine Maxwell? Why hasn't he met with them? And he said, I couldn't. I'm bound by the law. Well, any first-year law student knows that that's just a lie. That's just wrong.
2: New Jersey Democrat Cory Booker.
16: That's what's frustrating about this experience. And during my questioning, he seemed more concerned with Ghislaine Maxwell's safety than what he did to the survivors of Jeffrey Epstein when he released their personal information, their addresses, their phone numbers, and their images. And one has to ask why. Why would he go and have a two-day interview with Ghislaine Maxwell and then suddenly she shifted into the lowest possible security camp against BOP's Bureau of Prisons guidelines? Why? Well, clearly this man is acting more as a shield for Donald Trump and other powerful people than he is in acting in the best interest of what's justice. This is just one issue. Time and time again, we have seen that his role and his job is not to uphold the law of the United States of America, but it's to do the bidding of Donald Trump, to be his shield against investigations of his corruption, and to be a sword to go after people that the public knows have done nothing wrong. Literally going after an FBI director for playing in the sand. So I'm sorry, this is a farce. This man is clearly not qualified for this job, but that would be bad enough. Putting him in this position is dangerous. It's dangerous to our democracy. It's dangerous to victims of crime. It's dangerous because he's representing a president that is attacking universities, attacking law firms that don't bend at his knee, attacking my colleagues for doing their constitutional duty. This should inflame outrage with Republicans and Democrats, and indeed it has. Bill Kristol came out against him for how he handled the Epstein files. Former DOJ alumni appointed by Republicans have come out against him. We have seen people across the political spectrum, with the exception of my Republican colleagues in the Senate, who are still doing an advanced form of yoga, bending over backwards to do whatever the president wants them to do. So I'm sorry. This is a dangerous day. We're about to confirm someone to the highest law enforcement in the land who's proven that he's going to use the law against American people. And Americans all around this country are going to be looking at who has got our back. Who is going to watch out for us? We're trying to put food on the table, and he's having fancy dinner parties with powerful billionaires when he's supposed to be overseeing their mergers. Who does he represent? Clearly it's Donald Trump's agenda, and it's not the rule of law and the 340 million Americans. So this day should anger and outrage not partisans, but anyone who objectively wants this nation to strand for something. Truth and justice for all its people.
8: Thanks. Peter.
17: You know, the heart of the question, many of my colleagues have already referred to it, is who does Todd Blanche work for? You know, there's nothing wrong with the president appointing a friend, and there's not a question about his competence. But the responsibility that that person who is appointed is first to the Constitution.
2: Vermont Democrat Peter Welch.
17: People. It's not to the person who appointed him. And what we have seen with Donald Trump is that he will use any power that he has as president, legitimate or illegitimate, to achieve his narrow goals. And sometimes it'll be something he wants in foreign policy, but sometimes it's something he wants for himself. And the most telling example is this astonishing $10 billion suit that the President of the United States filed against the people of the United States. Now, the outcome was inevitable because his personal attorney, who had made $9 million in his private practice from the President, was now representing the Department of the IRS in a suit against the President. And lo and behold, they came out with a $1.76 billion settlement that gave total authority to the president and also did give immunity to the president and his family for any obligations that they may owe to the taxpayers of the United States. There was much made about the lawfare. There's no definition of lawfare. It's in the eye of the beholder. There was much made of weaponization. There's no legal definition. Senator Cornyn asked that. Lawfare and weaponization are the political term that's used to attack somebody who does something you don't like. And Todd Blanche is all in the, her person who decides that you have violated lawfare or that you've weaponized your position is the president. It's a political decision. We cannot have a Justice Department that makes prosecutions of American citizens, whether they're in office or not, on the basis of the political preferences of the president. Todd Blanche works for Donald Trump. He does not work for the American people.
8: Thanks, Peter. Question? Any questions? Yes.
18: How does one, having everything you've said and what the judge said about the recent IRS agreement, it says Blanche, but are you merely observers? Or what power does Congress and the Democrats have in Congress? Because presumably you can't block his confirmation today. But what power will you have, given what you've said?
8: Under the Constitution, we have the power of advice and consent in the Senate. And, of course, that depends on the votes on the floor, how many are there and which way they come down.
2: Judiciary Ranking Member Dick Durbin.
8: I can't predict what will happen. I think what we've said here among the Democratic members is pretty clear. What other Democrats feel, what Republicans feel about this situation. I think the questioning by Senator Cornyn really got to the heart of the issue when it comes to Blanche signing that forgiveness of tax liability for the president and his family. It's an outrage. There's nothing like that in history where we've had the president and his family and their business interests protected in this way. Perhaps some Republicans will be convinced. Yes?
19: Did you get any sense that Republicans' minds have been changing or they may be very concerned after today's hearings, or is it confusing today?
8: Well, not particularly, but I won't give up. I think what you find in these hearings is issues emerge, and over a period of time, they either grow into something substantive or wither away. And in this situation, I think there are a handful of issues that are not going to wither away, and whether they're persuasive with the Republicans, we'll have to see. Last question. Yes?
20: Senator, I've seen constant cross-partisan violence across the country, and conflict has been caused in order to be invasive on the issue of trials and drugs to be victims. If Republicans do indeed support conflict, what is your message and outreach to independents and Republican voters about this?
8: I think the voters of America, including independents and younger voters, certainly know what happened with the Epstein files, the lengths that Congress had to go to force the Trump administration to even find this basic disclosure, as bad as it is. It's an indication of cover-up and reason. Let them explain the reason. Perhaps they have something. But I think independent voters have to wonder, why in the world won't this man, who is the acting attorney general, sit down with the victims of Epstein? Shouldn't he be on their side first? I think it's pretty obvious. Thanks, everybody.
2: Senate Judiciary Committee Ranking Member Dick Durbin of Illinois and other committee Democrats speaking to reporters about Attorney General nominee Todd Blanche following his testimony at a Judiciary Committee confirmation hearing.
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22: Coming up this morning on Washington Journal, along with your calls and comments live, we'll talk with Washington Examiner reporter Christian Daytalk on President Trump's primetime speech and the news of the day, and a discussion on the Iran war with Wisconsin Republican Congressman Glenn Grothman. Also, Maine Democratic Congresswoman Shelley Pingree talks about the Iran war, ICE shootings, and immigration enforcement. C-SPAN's Washington Journal is next. Join the conversation live.
23: Today is Thursday, July 16th. Welcome to Washington Journal. Acting Attorney General Todd Blanche enters the second day of his confirmation hearing in front of the Senate Judiciary Committee after a tense first day. Both Blanche and Donald Trump's pick to lead the intelligence apparatus, Jay Clayton, faced fiery questions over a number of issues, including their loyalty to the president. So that's where we begin our morning. Start calling in now. Here's how you join the conversation. Democrats, your line, 202-748-8000. 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President Trump's nominees faced a heated day on Capitol Hill yesterday at the start of their confirmation hearings. Both Acting Attorney General Todd Blanche and Trump's pick for the office of DNI, Jay Clayton, faced questions from senators just a couple blocks away from here. Now, they take questions over things like whether or not Joe Biden won the 2020 election and also that $1.8 billion weaponization fund. Take a listen to this exchange between Blanche and Republican Senator John Cornyn over that very issue.
24: I believe you have said that the weaponization fund is a moot issue. Is that your position?
25: Yes, it is a moot issue, meaning there is no weaponization fund. The weaponization fund is dead. It's not moving forward.
24: Well, I would refer you to the settlement agreement. Do you happen to have a copy of that in front of you?
25: I do not.
24: Okay.
25: Senator.
24: Well, you probably know what's in it.
25: I'm familiar with it, yes.
24: I'm sure you are. On page 4, this settlement agreement may be modified only upon the written agreement of the parties. Has there been a written agreement of the parties to modify the settlement fund?
25: No, the settlement fund is just not moving forward. There's no modification. It's just, it never started. No money went from the Treasury to any other account. There's no commissioners. It's not moving forward.
24: Well, so the settlement agreement remains as it was originally, but I hear what you're saying. Is the settlement agreement enforceable as a contract by the parties?
25: Well, yes, it's an enforceable document. So I suppose if President Trump's counsel sought to enforce it, they potentially could.
24: Including the weaponization fund.
25: Well, they could try to enforce the contract. They can't force the Department of Justice to move forward with the weaponization fund. They could potentially say that I suppose, that we breached by not moving forward. They haven't done that, and I'm not aware that they're planning on doing that. Like I said, Senator, and Senator Durbin talked about this, but I've talked extensively with you and other colleagues about potentially codifying so there's no weaponization fund, which is certainly something that could be done. And I wasn't meaning to insult this body, but just that in response to questions from senators about whether that could be done, we very much are okay with that.
0: But just to be clear, the President of the United States, who is a plaintiff in this lawsuit, has not agreed in writing to delete the weaponization fund, and there's no guarantee that he or one of the other plaintiffs might raise that issue by way of a lawsuit and a breach of contract lawsuit in the future.
25: Well, Senator, the plaintiffs have no power over the fund. The fund was administered solely by the five commissioners and through the Department of Justice. So no, they don't have any power with respect to the fund at all. I suppose they could bring a lawsuit, and then we would litigate it. But even if we were litigating it, there's no fund. So the results of such litigation, whatever it would be, wouldn't be a revival of the fund.
23: So that was Acting Attorney General Todd Blanche yesterday in his confirmation hearing, speaking with Senator John Cornyn over the status of that $1.8 billion anti-weaponization fund, where Cornyn has said that he has had multiple questions about it, and that would affect his vote whether or not to pass Todd Blanche out of the committee. Now, we are talking about the grilling of Trump's nominees on Capitol Hill yesterday. Start calling in now to join in on the conversation if you watched it or are watching it now with us this morning. Democrats, your line, 202-748-8000. Republicans, your line, 202-748-8001. Independents, your line, 202-748-8002. Start calling in now. Another moment from yesterday was when DNI nominee Jay Clayton sparred with Democratic Senator John Ossoff of Georgia over whether or not President Trump or former President Joe Biden won the 2020 election. Take a listen here.
3: Who won the 2020 election?
1: I'm not going to do this with you.
3: This is a job interview. We've established that you have an obligation to be honest and forthright with the committee. Yes, you do have an obligation to be honest and forthright with the committee.
1: Yes.
3: Who won the 2020 election?
1: Like I said, I'm not going to get into that with you.
3: But you do have an obligation to be honest and forthright with the committee.
1: Is anything that I just said not honest or forthright?
3: Yes, you're not being honest or forthright. Who won the 2020 election?
1: I think I've answered the question. We can keep doing this.
3: Well, we're going to keep doing it because you're not being honest and forthright.
1: No, I'm not going to engage in the theater.
3: It's a simple question, Mr. Clayton.
1: And I've answered
3: it. Who won the 2020 presidential election?
1: I've answered it.
3: You're here asking for the support of senators to lead America's intelligence community. We've established that you have an obligation to be honest and forthright with this committee and with the American public, but you refuse to answer a simple matter of fact about the 2020 election. Is that right?
1: No, that's not right.
3: Then answer the question. Who won the 2020 election?
1: I have answered the question.
3: Answer it. What is your answer?
1: I've given you my answer.
3: What is your answer? You refuse to answer a basic question about who won a presidential election, but you asked to lead America's intelligence community? Isn't it humiliating to be unable to answer this question, to have to indulge the president's delusions? We know, you know, everybody in this room knows the truthful answer to that question. Why can you not give it?
1: I think I gave you the answer.
23: So that was Senator John Ossoff, a Democrat, grilling Trump's DNI nominee, Jay Clayton, over who won the 2020 election. And just a programming note for everybody, tonight President Trump will deliver a primetime address to the nation on the voting machine security and election integrity. The administration has sought to increase federal oversight of the administration of elections. That our live coverage of that begins at 8 p.m. Eastern with a preview of the president's speech. The speech itself begins at 9 p.m. on C-SPAN. You can also watch this live on C-SPAN Now, our free mobile app, and online on cspan.org. Let's turn to some phone calls. Harold from Livingston, Tennessee, a Democrat. Good morning, Harold. We're talking about Trump's nominees and their day on Capitol Hill yesterday.
4: Yes, ma'am. Thank you for taking my call. Can you believe the lack of integrity that these people he's nominating is showing? I mean, they're just saying whatever he wants to say or hear just to get the job. Republicans, Democrats, and independents, we've got to do something to stop this. If we don't, our country is gone. There'll be no more freedom in this country. I mean, it's just going to be a pointed spot. You're just going to keep yourself in there. But, you know, the people that vote Republican, Democrat, next time, I'm willing to vote Republican. I'm not crazy about the Democrat thing, but get this bunch out of there. Look at what we're doing here. They're actually afraid to say that Joe Biden won the election. Joe Biden won the election. Donald Trump won the last election. It's just that simple. But what we're doing is that our democracy is going, what's left of it, is going down the court. And, you know, we're up here talking about that, and the man refuses to even answer whether he'll carry on with the Epstein prosecutions and investigations and stuff. Does he believe that they're real? Well, give an opinion. I mean, it's just simple. It's yes or no. Do you believe that Joe Biden won the election? But what I'm saying is that this is not Republican. This is not Ronald Reagan. This is not George Bush. This is communism, is all this is. This is, you got people putting up there that just going to say exactly what you want to say. And Donald Trump, I don't know what he's hung up on this, but we got so many other things. We got health care. We got this war going on. And we're spending all of our time. This is what it takes to get the approval to a cabinet position, is just to say, you know, whatever he wants said. You know, this, Republicans, Democrats, and Independents, if you want to save your country, throw this bunch out. Because if you put them back in the House and the Senate, he's just going to be worse. I mean, he's just going to be worse doing what he does. You know, and we should all be talking about.
23: All right, Harold, I think we take your point there. That was Harold from Livingston, Tennessee, a Democrat, Frank from Upper Marlboro, an independent. Good morning, Frank.
5: Good morning. I was concerned about the Todd Glantz nomination. John Cornyn or the Tom Ellis, are they actually going to vote against this nomination, or are they going to just dance around and make their decision later? And also, the questioning of the Democratic senators, you know the guy is not going to answer that question. And then when he doesn't like the answer, they usually reclaim their time. And then they ask a yes or no question, but this question cannot be answered in a yes or no. It's all foolishness. What is that going to achieve? If they have the majority in the committee, he is going to get nominated. But my main thing is Tom Ellis and John Cornyn, are they going to vote against Todd Glantz's nomination now that they are no longer going to be reelected?
23: Tom Tillis from North Carolina, you mean the senator. That is an unknown question. Tillis, in his questioning of Todd Glantz yesterday, seemed to be relatively favorable. But John Cornyn, when speaking to CNN right after he finished his back and forth with Todd Glantz, said that he was not satisfied with the question specifically on that anti-weaponization fund. And so those questions are still unknown for those two senators. Ed from Philadelphia, a Republican. Good morning, Ed.
6: Hey, good morning. Thank you for taking my call. I just really have to say, you know, watching this testimony yesterday and watching as things are unfold, I really have to ask my fellow Republicans when they think enough is going to be enough. We are watching in slow motion because we're right out front for it. The end of a multi-generational victory for conservative politics in this country and the Republican Party. But we're obsessed with trying to rule from a position of endless minoritarianism and obstruction. None of these people know how to take action. They only know how to destroy. The government was drowned in the bathtub a long time ago. The American people now need actual leadership and a plan for how to move forward. We do not need cronyism. These people need to come up with a plan for how they want to rule the world and fast. Thanks.
23: That was Ed from Philadelphia. Al from Griffith, Indiana, a Democrat. Good morning, Al.
7: Hi, good morning. Yeah, I'd like to make a prediction. I know Blanche is scheduled to testify more today, but I believe he's going to be utilized to usher in President Trump's use of the fascist pretext for insurrection 2.0 in the midterm elections. I'd like to suggest that both of them, Blanche and Trump, are going to use

0: an article from Axios on the election that Blanche was asked yesterday. The headline here is Blanche sidesteps questions on federal agents at polls. Bear with me while I scroll for a second, guys. Now it says Acting Attorney General Todd Blanche declined Wednesday to explicitly rule out deploying federal agents to polling places, saying only that he would, quote, follow the law. Why it matters, lawsuits challenging the Trump administration's use of federal agents near polling places are setting up a legal fight over whether those deployments violate federal protections against voter intimidation. What they're saying, when Senator Amy Klobuchar of Minnesota asked whether Blanche would, quote, commit to following clear federal law by not deploying armed federal agents to polling places, Blanche replied that he would, quote, commit to following the law no matter what it includes. Klobuchar also asked if he understood why federal agents are a concern to voters, as some advocacy groups say it's a form of voter intimidation. And he said, I am not aware of armed agents being at polling places, so I don't. I'm not aware of that concern, but I will tell you, we will follow the law. So just on the question of polling places and armed agents come midterm elections. Jason from Montgomery, Alabama, an independent. Good morning, Jason.
1: Hey, good morning. I don't think we should be surprised by these nominees. When you look at the time that Kristi Noem, Bondi, RFK, Mullen have gone before Congress, they're supremely adversarial. They're supremely arrogant and smug. They lie. They're a product of the person, of really the scumbag that is nominating them. So Blanche being Trump's former personal attorney and claiming that the ethics rules are so technical that it's hard to understand or hard to parse how someone could see the fact that he's completely compromised in being, objective when Trump is both the defendant and the plaintiff. It's insane. They play in your face, and if gaslight didn't exist, MAGA would freeze to death. And I think that the Constitution, American civilization and government, it wasn't built for a scumbag like Trump. It took a little bit less than 250 years for it to happen, but it just wasn't made for someone who has zero grounding principles and who inspires a rabid, craven group of people who are willing to do any and everything for power and proximity to power.
0: All right, that's Jason from Alabama. Anna from North Carolina, Republican. Good morning, Anna.
2: Good morning, Jasmine. I'm thinking that his nominations are pretty good. Listen, in the past we've had presidents appoint or senators appoint their brothers and all this stuff to these seats. I mean, it's a give-give, and I mean, you know, it's always happened. But I think the direction to where we're trying to go is for our country to be America first. We are trying to get our these nominations in that are actually going to do their jobs. If we look back at what happened to President Trump and everyone from his family members to every person associated to him, they went after them like rabid dogs. It was horrible. And, you know, now they've got all these people that, you know, their lawsuits against all these other people that were arresting them and false claims. And I think we all just need to kind of wait and see what the president has to say tonight at 9. And, you know, this is a global thing, and it's been happening that foreign entities have been involved in our elections for so long. And hopefully we're going to find out what's been happening and hopefully get a stop to it. Thanks, Jasmine. Have a good day.
0: All right. That's Anna from North Carolina, Republican. And later in the program, we'll have on Christian Day Talk a White House reporter with the Washington Examiner to preview the president's speech at 9 p.m. We'll also be playing that tonight on C-SPAN. Brett from Des Moines, Iowa, a Democrat. Good morning, Brett.
3: Good morning, Jasmine. You're looking great today.
0: Thank you.
3: I just want to say one simple thing to all the people out there. I'm lucky to be able to say it. The man came down the elevator as a Democrat, switched over on the way down. Poor Melania had to go with him.

0: because she has a son. The man is a piece of you-know-what with extra sprinkles, except for he's also a Russian. God bless you, Jasmine.
1: That was Brett from Des Moines. Frank from Texas, an independent. Good morning, Frank.
2: Yeah, I thought Todd Blanche and the other young gentleman,
1: Jay Clayton,
2: did an excellent job yesterday. Most all the Democrat senators are done by communists anyway. They love to vote in communists like Madami and Platner and Omar. There's another racist communist, illegals. They covered up the Democrats. They covered up the border. They, millions and millions of rapists and killers coming across, drug dealers coming across the border. And they knew it was going on, and they did everything they could to cover it up, just like they tried to cover up Biden's cognitive decline. They tried to cover that up too, and the fraud in Minnesota. They tried to cover it up. Why?
1: Okay, so let's get back to the hearings, Frank. Was there a specific moment or an exchange that you liked from either Blanche or Clayton?
2: Well, I thought Todd did an excellent job all the way across, really. When you've been interrogated by corrupt people, but I think the young man did a good job. And he did a good job. They just got the TDS anyway. And all they want to do is vote in more communists or let in more illegals where they can vote illegally. That's what Democrats want. That's what they
1: all right, Frank,
2: really
1: let
2: want.
1: Me actually turn now to an exchange that Todd Blanche had with Senator Dick Durbin, a Democrat from Illinois, over the Epstein files in a extended back and forth. Take a listen here.
3: Let me talk to you for a moment about the survivors who are in the room. There are 10 individuals who were exploited and abused by Mr. Epstein. They are here today. None of them have had a chance to speak to anyone in the department or FBI, though they've asked repeatedly. So can I get your word under oath that within the next 30 days, you will personally sit down with these 10 victims and hear their case in terms of what needs to be done by the Department of Justice?
4: Chairman, I appreciate them being here today. I also have somebody from my office who's spent her entire career working on cases like Mr. Epstein's. She's in charge of our task force investigating human trafficking. She's available to talk to them.
3: She can sit right next to you. She can sit right next to you when you meet with these survivors.
4: I have never said I will not meet with survivors.
3: Will you meet with these 10 survivors? I'm asking you on the record.
4: If they have lawyers, as you know, I'm prohibited from meeting directly with them. I have met with counsel for survivors, as has many people in the Department of Justice, over 30. But if they are represented by counsel, we will work with their counsel. If they don't have a lawyer, I will certainly make arrangements to make sure the right people at the Department of Justice meet with them. Absolutely.
3: Will you get it done within the next 30 days that each of these survivors?
4: I will get it done today. If that's necessary, I assure you the FBI, who are experts in this space, prosecutors who are experts in this space, and me, if necessary, will absolutely meet with them. I promise you this.
3: I think it's
4: I will
3: necessary.
4: Stay updated and know everything that's happening with any victim that has information about any other people that work with Epstein that committed any crimes with Epstein. Absolutely.
3: Well, if you're truly committed to extraordinary transparency, and you're willing to meet with these victims, I hope you will do it immediately, or we're going to hold you to it.
1: So that was an exchange with Democratic Senator Dick Durbin and Attorney General nominee, currently acting, Todd Blanche, over the Epstein files and whether he would meet with some Epstein survivors who were present in that hearing room yesterday. Susan from Massachusetts, a Republican. Good morning, Susan.
5: Yes. Hi, how are you today?
1: I'm doing well. How are you?
5: Good. I enjoyed them, the two of them. I think they both did a good job. And you know what? The ones asking the questions are all corrupt. And they're saying to themselves, wow, I'm going to be in this position? That's how I feel. But another thing about the rigged election of Joe Biden, how does it if these Democrats could understand how we feel. Everybody campaigns ferociously when you're running for president. What was Joe Biden doing? In the basement. All those months in the basement running this campaign. And then he gets 80 million people? More than Obama? And then you're scratching your head. How did this happen? Trump is going to tell there was foreign influence in these elections tonight. And he's got all the documents. That's why I want to see heads roll. I want to see the FBI there go to prison. I want to see Obama go to prison. What he did with John Brennan, with Russia, Russia, Russia, they colluded together. Come on, Trump, you got all these documents. And we should be prosecuting these people right now. And it was a rigged election. And we're not going to go through this again.
1: All right. That's Susan from Massachusetts. Just to be clear, there is no evidence of widespread voter fraud. And the Trump administration has not yet put forward any such credible evidence. But the president will be speaking tonight at 9 p.m. in a primetime address. Expected to be talking about voting machine security and election integrity. We will be having that at 9 p.m. is when he speaks. At 8 p.m., our preview of the speech begins. James from Harvey, Louisiana, Independent. Good morning, James.
6: Good morning, my dear. Anyway, let's see if I can put this short. This gentleman says he hires great people, especially from central casting. Back in 2018, I believe when he tried to first get Jared Kushner to be appointed to something he wasn't qualified for, the man couldn't even get a security clearance. And I believe it was NBC who did an investigative report, found out that approximately 85 appointees couldn't get security clearances. But Trump bypassed that or excused it or gave him some type of exemption and appointed him anyway. Now, he keeps saying he puts in people with good people or whatever, how he puts it. But these people not even, they don't have the merit of qualifications for the job.
1: I wonder if you watched any of the hearings yesterday and what you saw.
6: I watched part of it, and I had to stop because one of the, to me, this is my opinion, one of the requirements is that you can't say that Biden won the election. And these guys will bend over backwards to not answer that question honestly, even if they believe it. They cannot say that. For some reason, they can't. So that bothers me. If a person tells you who they are and he shows you who they are, and he's been lying to us from the beginning, why are we surprised that he's lying to us today?
1: That's James from Louisiana. David from Maryland, a Republican. Good morning, David.
7: Hey, good morning. A couple points. I don't like Biden. I never liked him. I'm a lifelong Republican, but I don't hate the man. I don't pity him very much, but I don't hate him. The amount of rhetoric every morning on C-SPAN, and it's, I have to assume it's reflective of society in general, you know, calling a piece of crap and that kind of stuff, a piece of poop and everything else. And then they say in the same breath, we're living in a dictatorship. If we were living in a dictatorship or under fascism, all those folks saying vile, vicious things about him would find themselves on Stalin's list. You know, they'd be in a true gulag. Stalin killed 30 million of his own people. Trump isn't running around rounding up people. We don't have concentration camps. And this Russian stuff that had come up this morning. Does anybody have any idea how many elections we've influenced? The U.S. government has overthrown duly elected peaceful governments like the government of Australia. We've been involved in hundreds and hundreds, thousands of elections around the entire globe for the last 80 years. The Russians have been trying to influence our elections since the Bolsheviks. It's nothing new.
1: All right, David, I'm gonna redirect you back to the question of the morning, which is Trump nominees. I wonder if you watched either hearing yesterday.
7: I watched part of the hearing. I think it's a witch hunt of the same partisan conversations and how they do everything, and it's sad. Just trying to, you know, it's all gotcha. There's no conversation where it's all gotcha on the Hill.
1: All right, that's David from Maryland, a Republican. Carrie from Texas, a Democrat. Good morning, Carrie.
8: Good morning. Hi, Jasmine. And I want to say I love C-SPAN. My only thing that I want to say is Trump always get people who are yes people to him. If they say no or don't agree with him, then they got to go. And the question that made me stop watching when they were talking, Jasmine, is they asked him who won the election in 2020. He could not even say Biden's name, even if he didn't believe that Biden won. He still was the president in 2020. And so, you know, I have no confidence in these people at all, because if Trump tells them to jump, they're going to say, ha-ha. You have a good day.
1: That was Kerry from Texas, a Democrat. I do believe that Jay Clayton, in his hearing, said that Joe Biden was certified as president, using that specific word. So it is 7:30, and right now we are turning to open forum, where you can talk about any public policy or political issue on your mind this morning. It's open forum, so start calling in now. Democrats, your line 202-748-8000. Republicans, your line 202-748-8001. And independents, your line 202-748-8002. Start calling in now. It's open forum. You can talk about whatever you would like when it comes to politics or policy. Angela from Virginia, an independent. Good morning, Angela.
9: Good morning. Good morning.
1: All right, it's open forum. You're up.
9: Okay, I'd like to say, why is it that whenever someone talks about what's going on with Trump, all they do is bring up Biden? Why can't they stick to the subject?
1: All right.
9: And I'd like to ask some of these Republicans who call in who won the election. They can't say it either, because they've been brainwashed. They talk about
1: All right, that's Angela from Virginia. Henry from Michigan, a Republican. Good morning, Henry. It's open forum.
10: Yes, Justin, we'd like to know, what flag do you fly?
1: Henry, it's open forum. We're talking about public policy or politics of the moment. If you have a question or comment on that. All right, Ted from Minnesota, an independent.
11: Yeah, good morning. I'd like to bring up the fact that I'd like to see you guys bring on an author that wrote The Art of the Deal. His name is Tony Schwartz. If you read his book, you understand that Donald Trump could not get a loan in New York City because it was backdoor dealings. He had to go to the Deutsche Bank in Germany in order to get money. This guy is an absolute travesty for our country. He does nothing but scam people. I'm an independent contractor. If I would have worked on any of those casinos, it would have been my family and I would have been in total ruin. He never paid those people. He's got a lot of skeletons in his closet. So keep that in mind. But call in Tony Schwartz, or call in General Douglas MacGregor and ask him about the war in Iraq. They will tell you this is a total quagmire, and it always was, and we'll never get out of there. Thank you.
1: All right, that's Ted from Minnesota. Rick from Pennsylvania, a Republican. Good morning, Rick.
12: Yes.
1: It's open forum.
12: Good morning. I'm just wondering where the outrage is, the anger, when a state policeman in Pennsylvania was killed by an illegal immigrant in a car accident, one of many people done that way. I don't know if C-SPAN has covered it. I don't know if C-SPAN has taken a look at how many people have been killed. I see marches. I see things saying things along that line, but we are losing some of our best by people being hurt by people who don't belong here. And the other thing I'd like to say is, for those people talk about socialism and communism, there's a great case study, perfect case study. Berlin Wall goes down. How many West Berliners went to East Berlin? basically none. What did they see in East Berlin, a country that was basically 20 years behind them in socialism and communism? So those preaching that, take a look. It's right there. The people from West Berlin didn't run over. The people from East Berlin did. So that should tell you something right there. Thank you.
1: All right. Rick from Pennsylvania, Republican. Bradley from Georgia, Democrat. Good morning, Bradley. It's open forum.
13: Yes, I just want to get a couple things clear here. So what I'm being like told to believe is, so basically when Obama was president and that election, when Trump won, that election, that's okay. Even though 100% he had help from Russia, whatever, there's no way to prove it was determinative, but there is an actual Russia. Never mind how he treats him. But then when Biden is president, but when Trump is president, that's when the election is scammed, when he's in charge of it. And then the next thing, Republicans. Just please understand, like, it's going to get so ugly coming in the next 2 years. This whole communist thing or whatever, I guess I'm a communist because I want better health care. I want to have a livable wage. That makes me a communist? That makes me, like, an enemy to y'all? Oh, I know what it was. Look, could you please look up where the Pentagon is requesting $350 billion to combat communism inside of the United States? This was like 2 days ago. I saw it in the New York Times. Thank you very much.
1: All right. I will see if my producers can find that article. Omar from Brooklyn, New York, an independent. Good morning, Omar.
14: Good morning, Jasmine. Good morning, America. And most importantly to me, good morning, Foundation of Black America. I want to point out something that Susan does. The gentleman that called today, Frank, he's got five names, y'all. He calls and says his name is Frank. The other day he called in when Mimi was on, she cut him off. His name was Bill that day. These people are schizophrenic. They just say stuff on TV. They get on here and talk about communism. They say Obama should be in jail. That's what they said about Martin Luther King Jr. They made him seem like he was a communist because he was fighting for justice and equality. Justice and equality is what America is about. The only people who are fighting for that, are foundational Black Americans. Every time we fought, we got what we needed. We needed freedom. We fought for that. We needed civil rights, the Civil Rights Act. My hero, Martin Luther King, fought for that, and he died for that. And what the government is doing is with the Voters' Rights Act, they are tearing down what Martin Luther King fought and died for, the right to vote. They are just dissecting Black districts. They are keeping Blacks from voting in who they want to vote. This is illegal. This is just racism. This is white supremacy at its finest.
1: All right, that's Omar from Brooklyn, New York. Jerry from South Carolina, Republican. Good morning, Jerry.
15: Yes, ma'am. The reason I'm calling, I was very, very surprised when the House of Representatives voted yesterday against a lot of the financial aid for Israel. That is very, very concerning to me because we really need them as far as intelligence from the overseas crowd. And I really and truly think, I don't know where it's at, but it's somewhere in the Bible that you do not turn on the country of Israel. And I do thank you so much for listening to me. Thank you. Bye-bye.
1: That was Jerry from South Carolina, a Republican. Just a quick a article about what he was discussing. I'm looking at an NBC article. The headline here is nearly half of House Democrats vote to cut off aid to Israel as public opinion shifts. Bear with me while I scroll. It says, House Democrats were deeply divided Wednesday over a vote to end U.S. aid for Israel, an intra-party fight that split the party's top two leaders. A rare public disagreement at the party's highest levels highlighted growing turmoil among Democratic lawmakers and the party base about how to handle U.S. relations with Israel. The debate also pits a rising progressive wing calling for cutting off assistance to Israel, at least until the Israeli government changes its approach to Gaza, against center-left Democrats who are reluctant to upend the U.S.'s decade-long alliance with Israel. On Wednesday afternoon, House Minority Leader Hakeem Jeffries voted against an amendment by Representative Thomas Massie, a Republican from Kentucky, that would cut off aid to Israel, calling the measure overly broad. Minority Whip Catherine Clark of Massachusetts, a number two Democrat, broke with Jeffries and voted for it. That amendment was rejected in a 104-314 vote, with 103 Democrats, joining Massie and voting yes, and 98 Democrats joining the rest of Republicans and voting no. 10 Democrats voted present. So that vote did fail, but it's notable that so many Democrats voted for it. Larry from Georgia, a Democrat. Good morning, Larry. It's open forum.
16: Good morning. Have a blessed day. I was calling in about what's going on in the Senate.
1: Larry, your receiver is a little low. Can you talk?
16: I was saying, when these people are asking questions from in the House of Senate, why these people can't give a direct answer? That's because, you know, it seems to me it's just racist. I mean, I don't understand it, because we all are God-loving people. We should do the right thing for Congress and the United States.
1: All right, that's Larry from Georgia. Carrie from Florida, a Republican. Good morning, Carrie.
17: Good morning. Yes, I've got a question, and I'm not threatening anybody or anything like that, but I have a serious question that I'm confused about. Governor Ron DeSantis declared Muslim Brotherhood, CARE, and all them as terror organizations, correct? So I was wondering, I Googled up terrorist organization. And it says terrorist group as defined by United Nations Security Council Resolution 1566 in 2004 is an entity that commits criminal acts, including against civilians, with the intent to cause death and serious bodily injury or taking hostage with purpose. So if they're a terrorist group and they wish to harm us right now, why are they still here allowed? So I'm just wondering if
1: Carrie, let me actually read an article about that, because I think that something has changed since you last read it. So I'm looking at a CBS local news article here. It says Governor DeSantis designated list of, quote, terror groups put on hold, Florida court rules amid Islamic group lawsuit. Bear with me while I scroll. It says a lengthy list of groups designated by the state as domestic terrorist organizations is on hold until state law enforcement establishes regulations to implement the changes from a new state law. The state on Monday requested additional time to respond to the Council on American Islamic Relations federal lawsuit, as the Florida Department of Law Enforcement intends to first issue regulations to implement the law HB 1471 and related public records exemption HB 173. From the 2026 regular season. No designation will be made before the regulations are finalized. The filing in the U.S. District Court for the Northern District of Florida in Tallahassee stated representatives for the state did not immediately respond for request. Scott McCoy, deputy legal director for the Southern Poverty Law Center, which represents CARE, said the state's actions show the law is less about public safety than politics. So there is an update on what was just brought up in Florida that is on pause for now. Nora from Frederick, Maryland, an independent. Good morning, Nora. It's open forum.
18: Good morning. Thank you for taking my call. I just want to point out two things. And the first thing is that every charge that is levied against President Trump, it's just the hypocrisy amazes me. There's a proverb that says, take the log out of your own eye before you try to take the speck out of your brother's. And the logs in people's eyes are so large, they can't see that all the things that they levy against Trump, Biden has done, the Clintons have done, the Obamas have done. It is just astonishing to me. Now, I was a Democrat for many, many years, but my conscience would not allow me to continue to be a Democrat because I am a Christian as well. You cannot be a Christian and a Democrat at the same time because the Democrats support the murdering of innocent, defenseless babies. Okay, and I don't care what stage they are. God knew you before you were formed in your mother's womb. You are important. And just to slaughter children like they're nothing, and then after even children are born, you want to mutilate them for transgendering things? It's like these people are insane.
1: All right, that's Nora from Maryland. Doug from Philadelphia, Republican. Good morning, Doug.
19: Thank you so much for taking my call. You know, there's a phrase that comes to mind, which is with the full faith and credit of the United States. I'd like everybody to keep that in mind as we watch what's about to happen in the next 24 hours. I think that more or less, I think it's appropriate that our president is who he is because the Republican Party has devoted themselves in America as a society, has been willing to accept the creation of a perverse incentive where the bigger the loss, the bigger the windfall. That's what's allowed the consolidation of wealth that we've seen so far in our lifetimes. And I think where we stand right now is just how far we're willing to allow people lying and profiting from pain and misery to proceed. That's not what inspires people. That's not what people believe in. That's not what makes people want to be part of the American experiment. And I think that, you know, more or less the sort of exponential curve of disappropriation for the American perspective, we have the president, Mitch McConnell, Lindsey Graham, and the rest to thank for. It's time for the worm to turn. Thank you.
1: That was Doug from Pennsylvania, a Republican. Eddie from Peoria, Illinois, a Democrat. Good morning, Eddie.
20: Good morning, Jasmine. How are you doing?
1: I'm doing well. How are you?
20: I'm doing good. I call in, and it is amazing to me our government, what our government is doing. I listened to some of the confirmations. I didn't listen to all of it. But my point is our government is amazing. Instead of doing the people's business, we're getting caught up in a war with Iran that was brought on by the Israel. We're getting caught up with affirming people that the present administration is firing, and they're spending all their time on confirming the war. Epstein, Russia, they're spending all their time on this instead of taking care of the people's business. This country needs to take care of the people in the United States, although we have business all over the world. This government that's got it, that's in there now, all he's doing is kicking the can down the road so he can survive this 4 years. But he's trying to rig the elections. If you listen to everything that's going on, he's trying to rig the elections so whoever get in will stay in. Whoever get in has power, and he's exerted his power beyond his authority.
1: All right, Eddie, let me actually turn to a Senate confirmation hearing that we haven't discussed yet, which is of Dr. Erica Schwartz, as she is the nominee to lead the CDC as CDC director. Take a listen here.
21: Now, we know that the secretary has put people at the CDC who are there basically to look for evidence, however they can find it in fishing expeditions of how vaccines may cause problems. They can't find it, but they keep on doing it. Now, have you been told that you'll have the ability to reassign people who are being counterproductive in terms of promoting trust in public health measures, which have been shown time and time again to be safe?
0: Chairman, I am sitting here because the president nominated me and the secretary and I've had conversations. And those conversations were about my background. The fact that I spent 25 years.
21: I have limited time. This is almost a yes and no. Will you have the ability to reassign, demote, get rid of people who are harmful to our public health venture based upon the scientific knowledge that is generally known because the unwavering scientific integrity, as you say, with evidence-based and free from political science, not betraying science, standing on science, speaking the truth, even in difficult moments. Will you have the ability to do that with free of political interference?
0: Chairman, the secretary absolutely will allow me to be the CDC director. That is why I'm sitting here before you.
21: I feel like I'm having to go after this question a little bit more firmly than I feel like I should. You can be CDC director and just take orders. We need a CDC director that will actually stand up to crazy, stupid things being said that undermine faith in immunization. Are you the person, and I'm being very direct here, because obviously I feel like we've got thousands of kids hospitalized because people have promoted that immunization is bad, and now kids have died because of it. It is evil to do that, and people persist. You are the bulwark. So I'm asking, will you have the ability and the firmness to stand up to that political meddling to say, no, that's wrong, and this is right?
0: Chairman, you have my assurances that I will continue to lead by my integrity. I will never compromise on the science. I will always, always have the public's health in mind. I have spent over 25 years making sure that my...
21: That's not quite the direct answer I'm hoping for.
1: So there was a tense exchange between Dr. Erica Schwartz, Trump's nominee to be the CDC director, and Republican Senator Bill Cassidy over the issue of vaccines. Louie from Florida, a Republican. Good morning, Louie. It's open forum.
2: Hey, good morning. Thanks for taking my call. I just like to make an opinion. And God bless Laura from Maryland. You know, there's good and there's evil around the world, and we do not judge unless she be judged, you know. And she is so right, as God told Jeremiah, I knew you before you were in your womb, and I knew you were going to be a prophet. So, you know, either Democrat or Republican, this society has got to get back to the book and read scripture, or it's going to be over. I'm bipartisan with that Bible, but the youth and today they're indoctrinated. They don't read it. And one day, as she said in Maryland, you're going to stand in judgment and I answer for your actions. But God bless you. You have a great day. God bless C-SPAN. Have a great day.
1: All right. That's Louis from Florida, a Republican. Robert from Virginia, independent. Good morning, Robert. It's open forum.
22: Good morning, Jasmine. I would like to inform that lady. What made me call was the lady talking about she cannot be a Democrat. I'm an independent, and I vote Democrat and Republican. If that lady will take and read her Bible, all you got, if you would do me a favor and pull up Proverbs chapter 6, verse 16, and inform this lady what the Proverbs 6:16 say, then she will have a second thought about why she left the Democrat Party. Also, all of these Spanish people that voted for Trump, he see what they are doing to the Mexicans now. They are just like us black folks. He don't care about you. All he want to do is somehow to be loyal to him. And thank you for taking my call.
1: That was Robert from Virginia. Nate from Milwaukee, a Democrat. Good morning, Nate.
23: Hi,
1: it's open forum.
23: Hi. Thank you for having me. I just wanted to point out a pair of different headlines or articles that are very current. The first is from Wisconsin Public Radio. It says, Wisconsin sees hazardous levels of pollution as fires burn in Canada and Minnesota. It's a good article. And it also points out that global warming gave Wisconsin and a good chunk of the rest of the U.S. Not just a recent heat wave, but also more wildfires. And right now I look out the window and I see an actual haze because the air is not healthy for people to breathe with all the smoke coming in from the wildfires. And unfortunately, there's a connection to a different headline. And it says, here's, and it's from, and the Wisconsin Public Radio was from July 15th, so basically just yesterday. July 14th, from Canary Media, here's how offshore wind helped New England beat record heat. Partway through that article, it mentions how people in the Trump administration are trying to undermine people putting in new wind power, in spite of the fact that it's cheaper, in spite of the fact that in New England, they actually used it when people turned on their air conditioners this summer, and it was helpful. It made it so they did not have to start up the even more polluting fossil fuel power plants that are more expensive. So it's cheaper, it pollutes less, and the Trump administration is trying to prevent it, potentially because he took, well, let's see, in 2024, $1 billion, essentially bribe, but campaign donation from the oil companies. Connecting a few dots for people, but this is a problem for our country. And
1: all right, Nate, unfortunately, we're out of time here for this section. The House is in at 9 a.m. today, and in our last half hour, we'll hear from both Wisconsin Republican Glenn Grothman and Maine Democrat Shelley Pinegree about congressional news of the day. But President Trump is set to deliver a primetime address tonight. Join us next to preview expected themes of the speech. Is Washington Examiner's Christian Day Talk? Stay with us.
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4: 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Watch Ceasefire Friday at 7 p.m. Eastern and Pacific, only on C-SPAN, bridging the divide in American politics. Washington Journal continues.
1: Joining us now to talk about news of day and preview the president's speech that's expected to be on elections is Washington Examiner White House correspondent Christian Daytalk. Christian, thanks so much for being with us this morning.
5: Yeah, anytime, Jasmine. I love joining C-SPAN. I love joining you. I'm glad we can connect the White House and the studio for once. I'm excited.
1: This will be fun.
5: Oh, yeah.
1: All right. So talking about the White House, the president has been touting a primetime speech tonight. Elections is going to be at least one of the topics. Set the stage for us. What is he expected to say?
5: Well, if you ask Caroline Leavitt, which I did earlier this week, no one knows what the president's going to say except for President Trump. And I think that has some folks in his camp on edge. He's obviously highlighted, you know, the big election 2020 fraud claims that might be coming forward our sources are suggesting this might be evidence showing that China compromised certain systems back in 2020. But again, I mentioned people are kind of hesitant about this entire thing. There's two camps at play right now. There's Bill Pulte, acting DNI, and some folks on the outside who are really pushing President Trump to go all in on the fraudulent election claims. Obviously, there are some more moderate Republicans, someone like Susan Collins, who's coming up in November, who want the president to kind of rein it in. So as we know right now, this is going to be a big, major primetime speech. President Trump is trying to buck lame duck accusations, but ultimately he needs to keep it in line. Otherwise, he might jeopardize some of those Republicans that he needs to win in November if he wants to have a successful and busy second half of his term.
1: Let's focus on the Bill Pulte of it all. Mm-hmm. Obviously, he's acting DNI. We know that Jay Clayton was up on Capitol Hill yesterday for his hearing confirmation. But previous claims that the 2020 election was stolen have been largely debunked. Mm-hmm. What type of work in evidence has the White House been focused on over the last few weeks, especially since Bill Pulte has been put in that acting position to counter some of those debunkings?
5: Well,
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7: AP News, I'm Marcela Sanchez. President Trump's intelligence director nominee clashed with Democrats yesterday over the 2020 election, the AP's Ed Donahue reports.
8: Jay Clayton was asked by Democrats over and over again whether former President Joe Biden won the election and defeated Donald Trump.
9: Joe Biden was certified as the president of the United States.
8: Clayton wouldn't say outright Biden won and didn't answer when questioned by Georgia Democrat John Ossoff.
24: You refuse to answer a basic question about who won a presidential election, you asked to lead America's intelligence community? Isn't it humiliating to be unable to answer this question, to have to indulge the president's delusions?
8: Clayton has broad support among Republicans, but the tension with Democrats could be a blow to GOP leaders who wanted a quick vote. Ed Donahue, Washington.
7: Trump will deliver a primetime address today that he says will include a focus on elections. The U.S. has intensified its strikes on Iran, hitting targets further north. American forces also fired into a ship the U.S. accused of trying to break its naval blockade on the Islamic Republic. Iran retaliated, firing missiles and drones at Bahrain, Jordan, and Kuwait. Iranian officials say the U.S. strikes have killed more than 35 people and injured over 300 others. In South Texas, flooding is forcing evacuations. Heavy storms have turned roads into rivers, washed away vehicles, and spun up a tornado across a busy interstate in San Antonio. Texas game wardens have rescued more than 40 people so far in the flooding, mostly in the Uvalde County area. World shares mostly declined today and oil prices slipped. U.S. futures edged lower. More stories at apnews.com. This is AP News.
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5: Before Pulte took the job, obviously former DNI Tulsi Gabbard, she made election security past allegations of fraud kind of a major linchpin of her position. It wasn't necessarily typical for DNIs of the past. And my sources are basically saying Pulte's job right now, yes, he is trying to please President Trump. Yes, they are trying to please segments of the MAGA base. But ultimately, they are trying to clear the page for Jay Clayton when he comes in so that he can conduct the ODNI, the office, in a more normal fashion and not have to deal with some of these lingering, whether you call them conspiracies or whatever, that the base is talking about, whether it's about 2020, whether it's about 2016. And obviously, this is all coloring the president's push to get the Senate to pass the Save America Act, that election integrity package, which, according to Leader Thune, doesn't currently have the votes needed to pass the upper chamber.
1: Yes, I want to talk about that in a second. But first, I want to invite our viewers to join in on the conversation. Kristen, we'll be taking your questions. We're talking all things White House, including the president's speech later today. That should be focused, at least in some part, on elections. Democrats, your line, 202-748-8000. Republicans, your line, 202-748-8001. Independents, your line, 202-748-8002. I want to take a listen to this soundbite here because both Senate leaders John Thune and Chuck Schumer reacted yesterday to the president's warning that a government shutdown could happen if Senate Republicans don't abolish the filibuster to pass the SAVE Act, that bill you just spoke of.
10: Donald Trump is openly threatening a shutdown in September unless Republicans eliminate the filibuster and force it through his radical agenda. He said it himself. Republicans have been trying to say we want a shutdown. We don't. We've been fighting it. But Trump pulled the rug out from under them when he said, Trump said, Republicans have to terminate the filibuster or we'll have a shutdown in September. Mr. President, the SAVE Act ain't passing. It ain't passing in the Senate. It ain't passing with Democrats. And it ain't passing in the courts. It's been rejected over and over again. I'd say to Mike Lee, it's not happening. So give up on that and start doing the real work.
11: Well, if I thought there was a path to getting a positive result or a positive outcome, I'd be willing to do just about anything, because I think we are all here in favor of the Save America Act. The folks that have consistently block voted against it are all the Democrats in the United States Senate. And I think that's unlikely to change. And it's also very unlikely that the Senate Republicans are going to vote to get rid of the legislative filibuster. So we've had 5 votes on it. We have voted on the entire Save America Act. We have voted on photo ID as a separate issue. We have voted on photo ID and registration, our citizenship to register. We've had that amendment. We've had a vote on boys competing in girls' sports. We've had 5 now votes on the Save America Act or individual components of it, and none of which got a single Democrat. To me, the issue here is the Democrats, and we ought to be going after them for opposing something that's popular across this country, not just with Republicans, but with Democrats as well.
1: So, obviously, the president is going to mention the Save America Act tonight. He doesn't quite believe this line from both Republicans and Democrats. How hard is he going to push?
12: I mean, I'm not so sure he could be pushing any harder than he already is, Jasmine. I think the president has made it clear he is dead set on passing the Save America Act. John Thune's, you know, whip count to the wind, I guess, you know, for our broadcast, censored version of the events. I think ultimately John Thune talking about the onus should be on the Democrats, he's actually in the wrong here. This is a partisan bill. This is something that President Trump wants, even against some of the wishes of the Republican caucus. The onus should be on the Republicans to reach across the aisle and try and broker some type of accord with Democrats, because what's in it for Democrats, right? We can talk about the sanctity of elections or securing future elections, but ultimately, Democrats don't want to hand Donald Trump a win. They don't want to do anything that will motivate a disillusioned Republican base to turn out in droves come November. And ultimately, this is up to Leader Thune to get this bill across the finish line. Otherwise, he'll risk the wrath of President Trump, which as we've seen, you know, can really end Senate careers. Just shout out John Cornyn or Bill Cassidy, to name a few names there.
1: I want to quickly ask you about Iran before we turn to some phone calls. The U.S. has restarted military strikes against Iran. They're happening pretty much daily at this point, and the president has said that he doesn't want to negotiate. What is the latest with the status of potential talks?
12: Well, it's clear that we're seeing a strategic shift right now. Obviously, the MOU negotiations that were taking place over the past month or so, J.D. Vance was leading those. Donald Trump is back in the driver's seat. And we know he held a Situation Room meeting on Tuesday. They reviewed new potential routes that the president could take to escalate the war, whether that is striking Pickaxe Mountain or potentially even seizing Karg Island. We do know right now Donald Trump, he wants to drop the hammer on Iran, essentially. The talking nice, talks of peace, that did not motivate Tehran to reach a diplomatic end that the president found sustainable. Not only that, they were striking cargo ships moving through the strait. So this speech on Thursday, I expect, in addition to additional strikes taking place during the day, President Trump will try to sell this new strategic shift. Will it be a quote-unquote forever war? We don't know yet. Again, I would just quote Caroline Leavitt. No one knows what the president will say or what actions he'll take in Iran until he actually delivers that speech tonight.
1: All right, let's turn to some phone calls. Rick from Jackson, Missouri, an independent. Good morning, Rick.
13: Good morning. Thank you for taking my call. I had a question for your guest, but he just answered it for me. So my next question will be directly to you. I watch news shows, and I wonder how the commentator takes all of the lies that you hear or the misinformation you hear and try to stay with your sanity.
12: Well, I'm not sure if that was to me or to Jasmine, Rick, but I think in my position, I'll just speak for myself, I've covered President Trump for basically his entire presidential career. It's more than a decade at this point in time, considering he launched back in 2015, coming down that golden escalator. And I've learned you have to pay attention to what President Trump does, not necessarily what he says. I think anyone would agree with me when I say President Trump has a tenuous relationship with the truth. But let's be honest, all presidents at certain times throughout their terms play fast and loose with the actual facts when it comes to engaging with the American public. I mean, it wasn't that long ago that President Biden's team was telling us, you know, he's totally healthy and he's mentally capable to do the job. We've heard great reporting from our colleagues after he left office that suggested that might not be the case. But when it comes to President Trump, again, I follow specifically the policies that they are pursuing, not necessarily the things that he's tweeting or saying in prime time.
1: Rich from Marion, Ohio, a Republican. Good morning, yeah. Rich.
14: Yeah, boy, we have all kind of problems to deal with, smoke coming up. It seems like we don't really approach it the right way. Chicago had bad fires years ago because they lumber from one side of the city to the other. And London had the same problem with no fire breaks. We can put fire breaks in ahead of time. Trying to make them look good is a whole other problem when you do it. Number one, just get them done. And the other thing, loggers can come in and be glad to log them out to give you
1: your fire
14: breaks.
1: Hey, Rich, can I redirect you since we're talking about the White House, we're talking about the president's speech, we just talked about Iran. Is there something that you can connect these fires to in terms of a question for Christian?
14: Just that we're dealing with all the problems together because no one cares about something else in another part of the world until it's their family getting involved in it. And the fires are the same way. We don't know who's going to get called up because someone made a mistake. And, geez, we're going to try to deal with it. And we'd like to do it a better way, you know, in the world. We try to help other countries come to the other side, which is very important. You can't force them to do it. We can put an incentive to put a, hey, look at all the good things we've done in the world, in countries we've come in together. We're running into a religious problem.
1: All right, that's Rich from Ohio. Debbie from Williamsburg, Ohio, also Ohio, an independent. Good morning, Debbie.
15: Good morning. What I'm seeing as far as Trump setting up his ducks in a row for the coming midterm elections is that he's trying to cause chaos between the people in America. We've already got riots, well, not riots, but protests starting with all these adverse laws that he is establishing and breaking our constitutional law. But my view is that he is planning on having an insurrection with ICE and his Proud Boys and people like that at the polls when we get a vote, and it's going to cause he will have his troops there. It'll cause fighting between the people trying to vote and his troops. And
1: all right, let me let Christian get in there.
12: You know, Debbie, I don't want to speculate about a possible insurrection or what law enforcement, federal law enforcement, might do around voting sites. Obviously, that's a scary idea. But I do think you have sort of captured something right now. President Trump, as it stands, his first year of the second term went smoother than a lot of us in Washington expected it to be. He implemented large swaths of his agenda. The tariffs didn't necessarily have as large of a negative economic impact as people thought. But now in his second term, amid this war in Iran, amid lingering inflation, it does seem like, domestically at least, President Trump doesn't have many wins that he can turn on. So I believe Republicans and the president himself are trying to turn, you know, the page. They're trying to flip the onus back on Democrats. We've heard the president, Mike Johnson, talk about the quote-unquote mini Mamdanis that are running in districts across the country. They are certainly trying to spin this midterm election as a choice between what they are saying are the common sense policies of the Republican Party and chaos and communism of these upstart progressive Democrats. I'm not so sure that this is a frame that will help them hold on to their majorities, but they are trying to make it seem like the country is on tenuous footing. Things could go bad if you don't vote R. That's going to be the strategy moving forward. Will it motivate voters? We're going to have to wait until November to actually see, though.
1: Now, I want to invite more of our viewers to join on the conversation. We have Christian Detok here from the Washington Examiner, White House correspondent, and we're talking about the president's speech, what he's expected to say tonight on elections, as well as other news of the day coming from the White House. Democrats, your line, 202-748-8000. Independents, Republicans, your line, 202-748-8001. Independents, your line, 202-748-8002. Start calling in now so you can pepper Christian here with

0: obvious line of events that occurred. Mark Wayne Mullen, DHS secretary, announced this procedural change. It's not actually a new policy, according to the White House. This is simply stopping something that ICE started doing during President Trump's first term in office. This is obviously in response to these deadly shootings that are occurring during traffic stops with immigration law enforcement officials.
1: In Texas and Maine.
0: In Texas and Maine, that's correct, Jasmine. And ultimately, the MAGA base flipped out on social media. We had folks like Tommy Lauren, Laura Loomer, these conservative activists or commentators, many of whom, like Loomer, have the president's ear very closely when it comes to personnel, when it comes to policy decisions. They went to war publicly with Mark Wayne Mullen because they are saying, we are ceding this entire deportation agenda to the will of Democrats. President Trump heard that feedback and said, no, no, no, we can't show weakness. In fact, we want to increase deportations. Our sources are saying White House is pressuring DHS and ICE to log 2,000 arrests per day. That's a huge number. So naturally, this sort of pits DHS, which has been tasked in the post-Kristi Noem era with taking a softer touch while still pursuing and hitting those deportation numbers, with the hardliners in the president's ear. Of course, you have Stephen Miller, Deputy White House Chief of Staff at the White House, sort of the architect of the entire deportation strategy. But DHS is kind of pumping the brakes. We spoke to a number of ICE agents yesterday who said even though the president truthed out that message on social media, they hadn't gotten formal notice from DHS. And I would have to imagine, given the proclivity of immigration in Republican talking points, this is going to be a major issue between now and November, because what was once a very popular issue for Republicans, at least in off-year elections, is now looking like a political vulnerability. Again, I mentioned Susan Collins earlier. She, in particular, reached out to Mark Wayne Mullen, of course, representing the state of Maine, where one of those deadly shootings took place. And ultimately, that conversation just shows how President Trump's policies right now are endangering incumbent Republicans.
1: George from Ohio, a lot of Ohio callers this morning, a Democrat. Good morning, George.
2: Yes, hello, good morning. I was going to comment on Nora from Maryland talking about the killing of, I guess, babies, or the death of babies, she mentioned, or something. And I just want to bring to light the amount of loss of death that we've seen, whether it be from the two U.S. Citizens on the streets who are just protesters, the other immigrants that were in the process of becoming legal and working, and some of them received their social security number just recently, the last two gentlemen that were, you know, killed. Minus all that, we have, you know, our military has never been used in the Caribbean. We've killed over 211 people, boaters. Some reported that were fishermen, that we don't even know if they're related to drugs or not. We're just blowing them out of the water. We're just killing these boaters, you know. Not to mention the deaths that we're causing over there in Iran, 160 school children, little girls.
1: All right, George, I'm going to redirect you. So do you have a question for Christian?
2: Well, no. I just wanted to bring to light that, I mean, you know, we shouldn't forget the loss of life that has been going on here, and we should all feel bad about this and want to, you know, reconcile with this stuff. But,
1: all right, that's George from Ohio. Brittany from the Bronx, New York, an independent. Good morning, Brittany.
3: Good morning. So first, I have a comment for something Christian said a moment ago. A caller called in and asked you guys about how you guys deal with some of the lies and such. And Christian made a point, which is valid, connecting President Biden's team and how they may not have been very forthcoming about his health toward the end of his presidency. However, it's very different than what's happening now. I just want to make that clear. That comparison was not really appropriate. We were dealing with outright lies. Although I understand it's important to follow the policy, I also think that we should hold the person holding the highest office of the land to a certain standard. And it's a standard I hold my five-year-old to, right, just to be honest. I think that's important, especially when we're in a state of war. We need to know that the person leaving this country can be honest with the citizens. And my question to you, Christian, is with the SAVE Act being so important to the president, are there any Republicans who are willing to make any sort of changes to this portion of the SAVE Act that could potentially disenfranchise married American women all over the country?
0: You know, that's I think, a comment that I'm hearing more and more frequently as the president has put the focus fully on the Save America Act. And I asked some of the architects of this bill and some outside activist groups who are pushing the senators directly, why can't you just square this difference? Because if you ask the Republicans, the idea that being forced to show your birth certificate or other types of federal identity

0: identification disproportionately impacts married women. It disenfranchises them virtually completely. They say that's fake news, and I say, well, explain why that's fake news, right, Jasmine? Why aren't Republicans working with Democrats if this bill is so important to try and address this measure, rewrite the law in a way that there is either a carve-out for married women or makes it clear that the line that the Democrats are using is not accurate? And the response to that is virtually crickets. So one is naturally led to believe that the criticisms of this bill are accurate. I think the root of your question ultimately, unfortunately, is that this entire bill is about politics and not necessarily policy. If we take a step back for a second, I think everyone would agree that there should not be fraud in elections. But ultimately, how we get there is a different conversation than just the binary choice of we want U.S. citizens voting in elections or we want anyone who happens to be in the country to be able to have that right. I think ultimately, Republicans think that this is either a winning issue for them or it could potentially animate turnout in the midterms, which again, Republicans traditionally do not turn out at the same levels that Democrats do. And Democrats on the other side are hesitant to reach across the aisle, give this very slim majority in both the House and the Senate a lifeline. And of course, they don't want to give President Trump a win ahead of what's shaping up to be a bloodbath, so to speak, in November. So the root of your question is something that I'm asking people every day. And I think, unfortunately, there hasn't been a whole lot of bipartisan accord in terms of getting this bill in a place to where it could pass both chambers, potentially with bipartisan support.
1: Leonard from Virginia, a Democrat. Good morning, Leonard.
2: Thank you. Thank you, C-SPAN, for taking my call. Thank you, Jess, and your friend there. Okay, so I'm trying to wrap my head around this speech Donald Trump going to have tonight as far as save the bill, all this mess. Okay, so here's the thing. What I'm trying to say is, what has he done for low-income people? Okay, so, and they, you know, you hear Republicans call in and say, well, he closed the border. No, let me tell you, he did not. Biden asked the Republicans to run this on this bill to close this border. Okay, so Donald Trump, he come tell the Republicans, do not go along with the Democrats. Do not, and you still got people calling in saying, that, yeah, he closed the border. Okay, so Republicans did not close this border, didn't want to close this border because Donald Trump told them that's what he wanted to run on.
1: Okay, Leonard, let's let Christian get in here.
0: Leonard, I think the original question you asked me is, what has Donald Trump done for low-income individuals? There are a few provisions, which I will give the president credit for, in his tax bill, which, in theory, should directly see more folks on the lower end of the socioeconomic spectrum keep money in their pocket. I mean, there are tons of tax provisions, no tax on tips, no tax on overtime, which, again, is increasing the buying power of low-income Americans. But to your point, there hasn't really been much else. The president has governed almost exclusively via executive action. There's been very few bipartisan bills which are focused solely on expanding economic well-being and growth for all Americans, not just the wealthiest Americans or corporations or certain industries trying to gin up new technologies, whether that's AI or quantum computing via semiconductors or anything like that. I would point to the bipartisan housing bill, which President Trump decided not to sign into law, although it is based on the congressional mechanics becoming law even without his signature. He put that bill to the side in order to push for the Save America Act, an effort that is ultimately fruitless because the housing bill is becoming law and the Save America Act still doesn't have the votes to pass the Senate. So I think ultimately President Trump, even though he came into office promising to, quote unquote, fix the Biden economic chaos, to reverse inflation, he has made some strides towards that goal, but it ultimately remains unsolved. And as it stands right now, I'm not so sure folks' economic situations will change very drastically between now and the beginning of 2029 when President Trump's term is coming to an end.
1: Amy from Shelbyville, Indiana, a Republican. Good morning, Amy.
3: Hi, good morning. You were mentioning the problem that potential problem that married women would have if they have to show proof of citizenship because they may have changed their name when they got married. Well, I got married. I changed my name to my husband's. I had to go through some steps to show, I think, my birth certificate, my marriage certificate at the Social Security office to change my name, my bank accounts, I had to change them. So I think that if you have to show your new name for registration for voting and that you're a citizen, married women do that already with the steps they go through to make sure their Social Security number matches their new name. So I don't see a big problem with women having to show proof of citizenship. Plus, everybody knows what county they were born in, and it's just a matter of reaching out to the health department and asking or requesting a certified copy of your birth certificate. I think part of the Save America Act should have that free for people who maybe can't afford the $15 to get that. So that should be inserted. And so that's my opinion about the Save America Act. It's not so hard for women to prove who they are.
0: Amy, I actually do agree with some of the stuff you were saying there. And I think this is part of the problem surrounding the discussion on the Save America Act. On the one hand, yes, there are additional steps that married women who changed their name would have to go through to match their voter registration with the name on their birth certificate. But there should also be onus on the government, if we're going to change the process, to make sure that these impacted individuals have the resources and the steps to make that as seamless of a process as possible. I also generally agree with what you're suggesting that, you know, there should be some type of hurdles to gaining the right to vote. You have that right as an American citizen. It is a duty, not only a right, to vote. You should be able to go out of your way, go the extra mile a little bit. But I think the fact that we're seeing both sides so intransigent in their positions is really the problem. This is why I said this has become a political issue and not necessarily a policy issue. I would love to see folks on both sides of the aisle trying to come together and figuring out a happy medium here, because I do think it's an issue which isn't necessarily partisan by nature, but it has become so as the debate about this topic, you know, becomes more and more bandied about in the public discourse.
1: One thing that we saw this week as well is that President Trump endorsed Mike Lindell to be the Republican nominee in Minnesota. That nominee would face Senator Amy Klobuchar, who's running for governor on the Democratic side. The Minnesota GOP has effectively rejected that endorsement, something that we haven't really seen so far, saying the party needs to put the best candidate in the race. Theoretically, they believe Mike Lindell is not that best candidate. Has the White House responded to them at all?
0: Not necessarily to the state party. I mean, I believe Kendall Qualls is their candidate of choice in that race, if not endorsed. He's certainly seeing support from the state. But ultimately, this is just President Trump at his core, right? Mike Lindell has been a longtime supporter of President Trump. He said some kooky things on TV. I think he's cost Fox News billions and billions of dollars, essentially, if we go back to those defamation lawsuits. And ultimately, these are Republicans in Minnesota who are worried about President Trump's Trumpiness, essentially. Essentially stealing a great opportunity for them to flip the state house. Obviously, Tim Walz was running for governor for his third term. The president essentially forced him out of that race the way they tied Walz and his administration to these fraud allegations that have been covered extensively by folks on the right over the past year or so. And Amy Klobuchar, not for nothing, probably is most famous at this point in time, at least outside of Minnesota, for failing to advance through the 2020 Democratic primary. Obviously, she's a longtime sitting senator. She has great face and name recognition within the state, and especially among Democrats. So perhaps she can parlay that into winning the gubernatorial race. But to tie these issues together, you know, Klobuchar is one of those individuals who I know that conservative lobbyists are petitioning specifically to try to move her on the Save America Act, because she has spoken about how this issue will impact married women in particular. And they say the fact that she is talking about it means she might be willing to reach across the aisle, especially because she's running for governor. Perhaps she's trying to pull some moderate Republican votes as well. This is a race that I think is going to get infinitely more fun to cover now that President Trump has actually put his stamp on it. And I think August 11th is the primary in Minnesota. That's certainly a race that's going to get more eyeballs over the next month, perhaps even more so than we thought would be the case before President Trump endorsed.
1: All right. That's all the time we have for this conversation. Washington Examiner White House correspondent Christian Detok, thank you so much for being with us this morning.
0: Anytime, Jasmine. See you at the White House later.
1: See you at the White House later at 1 p.m. And the House comes in at 9 a.m. And both Wisconsin Republican Glenn Grothman and Maine Democrat Shelley Pingree will be a part of Open Forum, which comes next. Start calling in now. Democrats, your line, 202-748-8000. 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Independents, your line, 202-748-8002.

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4: All right. Welcome back. It's open forum again where we're talking and taking your phone calls. Any public policy or political issue on your mind. Summer from Tennessee, a Democrat. You're up. Good morning, Summer.
5: Good morning, Jasmine. I hope you're doing well this morning. I just want to say congratulations to the Democrats for saying no to Israel. I'm tired of my tax dollars going to Israel. I'm not against Jewish people, but I want my roads good. I want my health care good. And I want to keep Ebola out of the country. That's what I want my tax dollars to go to. So congratulations, Democrats. Go, Democrats.
4: Evita from Missouri, an independent. Good morning, Evita.
6: Hi. I want to say that I'm an independent, so I really do not go one way or the other. But I do vote for checks and balances, and right now we don't have any. So in the next elections, I would like everybody to think about voting for checks and balances.
4: All right, Evita from Missouri, an independent. Terrence from Raleigh, North Carolina, Republican. Good morning, Terrence.
7: Good morning, Jasmine. I just would like to respond to this whole idea of the disenfranchising married women who can't, I don't understand. Marriage in the United States is a common thing. You know, every woman that's been married in America has to change her, you know, if she wants to. I mean, I don't think it's a, I'm not sure if it's a mandatory thing or not, but if she marries and gets her husband's last name, it's not a problem. It's not an issue to get your documents updated, and even your marriage certificate, that's a legal document. Couldn't you just bring that in if you needed to? And the SAVE Act, the problem with the SAVE Act isn't so much that the bill is there to make sure that our elections are legitimate, and the fact that the Democrats are against anything that has to do with Trump, and there's a few Republicans too. And they just refuse to see how this could benefit not only our country, but our Constitution and our elections. If we don't have people who are legitimately allowed to vote in our country, the where we could wind up is anyone could say. And it's this whole thing towards pushing socialism in America. I can't imagine America becoming a socialist country. If you don't understand what socialism is, please look it up. Google it. It's not that hard to find. It's not something that you should want to go to. It's just insane. And that's pretty much all I want to say. Thank you.
4: All right. That's Terrence from Raleigh, North Carolina, a Republican. I think part of the criticism from Democrats, outside of the marriage issue, they say is that the Save America Act would require you to show your citizenship documents, documents that some Americans don't have, every time you vote, not just currently as it stands is when you register to vote. So that has been a part of the conversation, at least from Democrats. Alan from Wisconsin, an independent.
8: Hi, good morning.
4: Hi, Alan.
8: I have a student loan comment to make. You know, this country is being wrecked by student loan debt. The Department of Education is sucking $110 billion a year in just interest out of the people of this country. This is in the state of Maine. It's more than, I know you have Shelley Pingree coming up. In the state of Maine, this is more interest than the entire lobster industry brings into Maine every year. It's more interest in Florida than than Disney World brings in revenue every year. So this is a big beast, and the solution to it is returning bankruptcy protections to the loans. Bankruptcy has
4: All right, Alan, I've got to cut you off there because we have Congressman Glenn Grothman, a Republican from Wisconsin, on oversight and government reform and Judiciary Committee member joining us this morning. Congressman, thanks so much for being with us.
9: Glad to be on the show.
4: All right. So that last caller was talking about student loans. You're on the budget committee. I want to ask you about the budget. On Wednesday, GOP leaders released what could become the next reconciliation package that would allow them to bypass Democratic opposition and provide $73 billion in military funding and intel amid the war in Iran and $12 billion for farmers, as well as authorized voting restrictions demanded by the president. You are a fiscal hawk, and it has been drawing some criticism among hawks on the Hill over the idea that it doesn't include offsets for spending. Is this a concern of yours, Congressman?
9: It's a concern, but it's a concern we're stuck with. Obviously, our military needs more money right away. If we have to have Democrats vote for this provision, they will vote, we believe, to give us this additional $73 billion in aid, but they'll only vote for it if they get additional money for social programs as well. So we're stuck between an irresponsible path and an even more irresponsible path. And as the result, I intend to vote for this. I'm not sure that we have the money to give another $12 billion to the ag community, but that's in here as well.
4: So you said that you're still going to vote for it without offsets, but where are your colleagues on the Capitol? Does it seem that they also believe in your position, that regardless of whether or not it has offsets, that this bill is needed?
9: Well, I've been fortunate enough to have a couple briefings on the military situation in the last few days. Not all my colleagues have had those briefings, and not all my colleagues, I think, understand the explanation that we got as why we can't get any offsets through the Senate. And I don't believe we can, because the senators don't want to go through many, many, many votes, some very difficult votes, to get this money to our military. So I think as leadership talks to more of our members, more of our members will realize what I realize, and that is we have to take a very difficult vote, but we really don't have a choice.
4: Now, reconciliation is used so that the Senate can pass this with a simple majority, allowing Republicans to sidestep a Democratic filibuster. Now, Speaker Mike Johnson has said that he will attach the Save America Act, something that the president is expected to be talking about tonight, to the reconciliation package. Do you know if that is in the final language?
9: Oh, I'm sure it's going to be in there. The Save Act, so your listeners know, includes things like photo ID, things that I think almost every American would agree to, unless you're somebody who wants to cheat on elections. So that will be in there. There are all sorts of rules in the Senate. I don't know whether it will survive the Senate. The Republican senators might not be as gung-ho in keeping the whole thing in there. But we're going to give it a go, and I'm sure the SAVE Act, as wanted by President Trump and as wanted by the vast majority of Americans, will be in the package that leaves the House.
4: Vice President J.D. Vance met with Republicans at Capitol Hill yesterday about reconciliation. Congressman, were you in that meeting?
9: Yes.
4: Can you talk to us about what was discussed? What was the vice president's viewpoint?
9: Well, again, the importance of getting this, I think, $73 billion to our troops, and the importance of getting the SAVE bill, at least as we want it, out of the House, and give the Senate an opportunity, if they're willing to break their normal rules, of passing it and making it law. So he made the standard pitch. It's a pitch that Mike Johnson has made to us many times and will continue to make to us. And nothing surprising there. Nothing that he would not have said on your show, for example. Just what the administration wanted, both military-wise and what the administration wanted on the SAVE Act.
4: But Senate Majority Leader John Thune has said that there just aren't the votes in Congress both to pass the SAVE Act or to kill the filibuster. Did the Vice President or House Speaker Mike Johnson make clear that that is the opposition, or that they believe that that is changing?
9: I'm sure he's made it clear. There are no surprises here that I can see when it comes to this bill. The Senate would have to break long-standing precedent and rules to get this done, but I think President Trump and the House wants to give them an opportunity to break precedent. Obviously, precedents are usually not broken, but we're going to give them a chance.
4: Now, I want to turn to immigration. You serve on the Judiciary Committee, and Jim Jordan, the Judiciary Committee chair, reporting says, has agreed to mark up an immigration package. Can you tell us what Republicans are aiming for with that package? Obviously, something that's been talked about a lot is E-Verify, which has some skeptics within the business community.
9: We think that package will be very, very similar to a package that was passed out early last year. We want to get it to the floor to get the, I think it's going to be very difficult, maybe impossible, to get it out of the Senate. But we want to give the Democrats a chance to see if they'll do something about the immigration crisis in our country. And we're going to give them that chance both on the floor of the House and hopefully give them a chance in the Senate.
4: Now, yesterday, the president overturned an order, procedural order from DHS that temporarily suspended immigration-related traffic stops after the fatal shooting of two people, both in Texas and Maine. Do you agree with the president's decision to overturn this pause that DHS Secretary Mullen put in place?
9: Well, it's obviously a political decision. I think ICE will ultimately have to have traffic stops again. They are law enforcement. If you believe we should have immigration laws, and let's make no doubt, we're letting 800,000 people in this country be sworn in as new citizens every year. But if you're going to enforce our immigration laws, part of that includes traffic stops. And just like with regular law enforcement, I think ICE does not want to shoot at anybody, but sometimes if they feel they're in a box, they're going to shoot at somebody. Some of them are going to make mistakes. But let's remember, Joe Biden let 7 or 8 million people in this country that shouldn't be there, and that's in addition to maybe another 10 to 12 million who were in this country illegally before that. So really, ICE has got to be allowed to do their job if this country's going to have an immigration law. President Trump made, like I said, he made a political call, but ultimately we want ICE to be able to remove people from this country. And, you know, I don't know if you saw, but there are certainly many examples of horrific people that have been taken in a traffic stop.
4: I wonder, though, what you're hearing from your constituents. Obviously, a couple months ago, the country was not reacting positively to the shootings in Minnesota. This is a different case. But in this case, those federal agents appear not to be wearing body cameras, despite the fact that Congress has allocated money to ICE for body cameras. So what are you hearing from your constituents on this issue? Are they comfortable with the idea of traffic stops if it leads perhaps to some of these more unfortunate outcomes?
9: Well, to be honest, my constituents haven't brought it up to me a lot when I'm at home. So I don't think they feel overly strongly about it. And again, I'll come back to, if people talk to me, I will explain to them. Without traffic stops, you are allowing people in this country illegally. And it'd be just like fighting any other sort of crime and saying, but once you get in the car, the police can't apprehend you. Well, that's ridiculous, right? If we have a dangerous criminal who's here illegally and they're in an automobile, it is obvious that I would think that ICE should be able to pull over that automobile.
4: Now, I want to ask you about the upcoming election. Yesterday in his confirmation hearing, Todd Blanche said that he would follow the law when asked about sending armed federal agents to voting sites come November. But he stopped short of saying he would pledge to not deploying them. Can you envision any scenario in which federal agents would be deployed at voting sites?
9: Right offhand, no, I can't imagine that. There'd have to be such brazen evidence of cheating. I would be surprised.
4: And the last thing here, Congressman, I want to ask you about Iran. Since you said that you had been in multiple briefings about that military operation, it seems like an escalation of hostilities is underway between the U.S. and Iran. Oil prices are beginning to spike. How long do you expect this latest flare-up to last, given the information that Vance, perhaps, or other members of the administration have given you since this conflict started to escalate again?
9: Well, obviously, it would be interesting to learn a little bit about what Vice President Vance said. I personally think they have to put enough pressure on Iran that they're going to come to the table and make it clear or impossible that they're going to have a nuclear program in the future. We have to stop this war before the election. But honestly, I think President Trump probably should have let the hostilities go on for another couple weeks before he signed that last ceasefire.
4: So do you believe, given the status of the escalation and the ceasefire, that the MOU is dead as of now? Or is diplomacy over in terms of the Iran war?
9: I'm sure the diplomacy is ongoing. Right? President Trump bragged about getting an American prisoner out of Iran the other day. That certainly indicates on a degree that diplomacy is working. And we really have no choice but to meet with Iran, because we do want to have guarantees they're not going to get a nuclear program in the future. So, no, I don't think diplomacy is over.
4: All right, Congressman Glenn Grothman of Wisconsin, thanks so much for being with us this morning.
9: Thanks for having me.
4: And let's turn back to some of your phone calls. Ted from Florida, Democrat. Good morning, Ted.
10: Yes. I think the SAVE Act is designed to discourage voting in America. And what Democrats should do is try to encourage voting. And the way they can do that is to link any state or federal benefit to proving that you were eligible for and voted in the last election. That way, anybody who votes will be self-reporting a crime if they then go and try to get any benefit or anything. And when I say benefit, I mean contracts, Social Security, health care, and everything else. Very few people will be willing to risk that. That way, voting is secure because nobody will want to take that chance. Nobody is intimidated to go to the elections, and it'll cost the government almost nothing. The people who claim that getting a certificate, marriage certificate or anything, is not a problem, haven't tried to do that kind of thing. There are always things that come up. So the best way for Democrats to respond to Trump's SAVE Act is to push to make voting more general.
4: All right, Jimmy from Memphis, Tennessee, a Republican. Good morning, Jenny, and Jimmy, and I might have to cut you off. I apologize in advance as we have another guest who's getting ready.
11: Yes, good morning.
4: Good morning.
11: Okay, I was just wondering, with ICE using the vehicles that aren't marked in civilian clothes, it seems like it's just calling. That's going to keep happening over and over. I don't understand why they don't catch them, like, doing normal duties, like with an armful of groceries, unloading the car. But they could keep on with the car stops with plain clothes and not knowing who's ramming your bumper front and back. I mean, you're just going to keep getting the same result. Thank you.
4: All right, that's Jimmy from Tennessee. Jessica from Illinois, an independent. Good morning, Jessica.
12: Yes. In the first place, the realm of voting belongs with the states. They decide, and they decide only. Donald Trump smooches in taking over power everywhere he can get it. And all he wants to do is take over the vote throughout the country. The man needs to go to prison. After he leaves office, he will be going to prison. He's
4: all right, Jessica, I've got to jump in here now because joining us is Congresswoman Shelley Pingree from Maine, also on the Appropriations and Agriculture Committee. Congresswoman, thank you so much for being with us this morning.
13: Sure, happy to be here.
4: All right, you represent Maine's 1st Congressional District, which includes the city of Bedford, where an ICE agent was fatally shot in his car, fatally shot a man in his car on Monday. The victim was a 26-year-old from Colombia. His father said his son was in the U.S. illegally and was authorized to work. I wonder, what additional info do you have about the victim and the circumstances around the shooting?
13: Well, people are extremely upset in my state, and particularly in the city of Biddeford, which is a long history of immigration and very welcoming towards the immigrants in that community. And our feeling is that no one should leave for work in the morning and a few doors down from his house be shot and never see their 3-year-old daughter again. So it's been a devastating shooting, as you said, by all accounts, and I don't know exactly, but this person was legally allowed to be working in this country. And also, ICE shot the wrong person, not the person they were seeking, but another individual. So there is a thorough investigation going on, or let me put it this way. ICE has promised us a thorough investigation, and we are also pushing for a parallel investigation on behalf of the state, and the Attorney General has announced that he will do that. So we're hoping to get all the facts out there, but people are extremely upset. And this follows a pattern in my district of ICE picking up an increasing number of people who are legally allowed in this country but often end up in detention.
4: Now, I want to ask you about that because on Wednesday morning, the Department of Homeland Security said in a statement that the victim had illegally entered the U.S. On September 1st, 2023, via the southern border and was released into the country under the Biden administration. The statement also said that, to be clear, work authorization does not confer legal status in the United States. I wonder, Congresswoman, what's your response?
13: Again, I don't have the records on this individual, but I can tell you in many cases like this, people cross into the border, they legally apply for asylum. That is your only, quote, legal pathway to do this. They are waiting for their asylum case to be heard in court, and they are given work authorization. My office handles numerous cases like this every week, every year. And so this is likely one of those. So to say that there was anything illegal about this person is wrong. Even if there was any illegality going on, it is no justification to shoot a person where, by ICE's account, the car was driving away from the agent and the agent shot them for public safety, not because he feared his own safety. Nothing in this case sounds good.
4: Quickly, is it clear to you whether ICE and the federal authorities are cooperating with state and local investigators? We know that that was an issue that state and local investigators in Minnesota had when they had ICE flare-ups earlier this year.
13: As far as I know, the state and local authorities were on the scene as quickly as possible, have been pushing for that level of cooperation, and do have access to some information. Now, as this investigation proceeds, we will find out if we need more of that. But I will say our entire delegation on both sides of the aisle has asked for full cooperation through the secretary with our state and local authorities. Because, as you said, Minnesota only had the release of some of that information actually on the very day this individual was shot.
4: Now, I want to ask you about the issue of body cameras. The Maine's Attorney General's office, which is leading the investigation into the shooting, confirmed to CBS after a public records request that there is no body or dash camera footage depicting the use of deadly force in this case. ICE has yet to fully equip their agents with body-worn cameras, despite that Congress approved $20 million. Why do you believe that there is this delay to give ICE agents cameras?
13: There is no possible excuse for this. This money was included in the big ugly bill, so they had sufficient funds. They've tried to use the excuse of a government shutdown for delaying this, but my guess is you could order one on Amazon tomorrow and have it at your house the next day. So to say there has been this delay is no excuse for what went on there. You know, I was talking to the mayor of Biddeford, and he said their budget for the police department, I think, was around $5 million. They've managed to equip their own police department since 2018. So the idea that these ICE agents Americans who appear not to have sufficient training, who are involved in controversial shootings of people who should be legally allowed, or American citizens. The fact that they don't have body cameras yet is an outrage.
4: Now, yesterday, the president overturned a DHS policy that temporarily paused vehicle stops, which is what was involved in this specific case, after some outrage from the right. What was your response to the president intervening like this?
13: It was like utter craziness. I mean, at least the Department of Homeland Security had made a good decision to say we're going to do a pause, make sure our training is sufficient, make sure we're using proper procedures, which is what people have been asking for. And then the president gets on his, you know, dumbass post and says, okay, now we're overturning that because we need to meet our quota and pick up more people. And that, in my opinion, is what is driving a lot of this. They have a quota of 2,000 a day, so they're doing these reckless stops. It's more likely to cause the kind of problems that we're seeing, and this should not be happening in my state or any other state.
4: Do you believe that the ICE agents involved in the shooting should be suspended or charged?
13: Well, they should absolutely be on administrative leave right now. There's no question of that. And in any other law enforcement...
4: Do you know if they are under administrative leave?
13: I believe so, but I have not had that confirmed to me. I know that our attorney general is investigating this, and we are trying to get all the information we possibly can. But there should be a thorough investigation of whether this person acted properly and whether any of them in the entire, you know, field of new recruits and huge increases in the number of ICE officers, whether any of them have the proper training on the procedures regarding difficult situations like this one.
4: Some Democrats are calling after these two events for the to abolish ICE. What's your response?
13: Absolutely. I mean, I've been believing them for a while, and it's not that we don't need law enforcement in our country or that we don't need someone who is there to deal with, you know, drug traffickers and child traffickers and murderers and all the other things that go on. But we do not need an agency that is extremely overfunded, poorly run, has increased the number of ICE officers and private detention facilities, all to meet the whims of a White House's quotas on changing the face of immigration in this country.
4: Now, Congresswoman, we have about 1 minute left before we turn to the House. I want to ask you, changing subjects here, you were one of 103 Democrats to vote for an amendment offered by Representative Thomas Massey that would have eliminated $3.3 billion in military assistance to Israel. Why was that your vote?
13: Look, we have had a long history here of trying to be supportive of Israel, but after what's gone on in Gaza and the leadership of Benjamin Netanyahu, I think so many of us are frustrated that the United States isn't standing up and using our leverage and pressure to get that government to do the right thing, and that's why we stood up and took that vote.
4: What did you make of House Democrats, including the leaders, Hakeem Jeffries, and the minority whip, being so split on the vote?
13: Look, we're a big tent, and people had a variety of concerns about some of the aid included in there because we want to make sure that humanitarian aid and diplomatic aid was getting out. And I understand that there were some concerns about some of the intricacies of what was included in that amendment. But for many of us, we were saying we need to make a statement, and we need to let our constituents know that we hear what's gone on in Gaza, what's going on in the West Bank, and our deep level of concern about the conduct of Benjamin Netanyahu and the current Israeli government.
4: And Congresswoman, my last question for you is, which I may have to cut you off of, is on the Senate race in your state, have you endorsed a candidate that is running to replace Graham Plattner?
13: I don't endorse in primaries, and I know we have a very lively process going on at our state convention, and enormous numbers of people are signing up to be delegates because they want to keep participating in this process. Democrats are very active this year, and they're going to go to the polls.
4: Now, one top contender includes Troy Jackson, a DSA-endorsed gubernatorial candidate.
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15: AP News, I'm Marcela Sanchez. President Trump is set to address the nation today on topics he says will include elections and voting machines. His comments suggest he's likely to revisit some of the unproven claims he's previously made about Republican losses, particularly his own in 2020 to Democrat Joe Biden. Trump says ICE officers should keep making vehicle stops. A plan had been announced Tuesday to suspend most of the vehicle stops because of the recent fatal shootings. Two drivers were shot and killed by ICE officers, one in Texas last week and another in Maine on Monday. An Associated Press analysis finds Americans are waiting longer for disaster aid under Trump.
16: On average, It's taking him about a month and a half, longer than any president going back to 1989.
15: AP correspondent David Lieb reports the president approved disaster aid for 80% of Republican states who requested it, compared with 60% of Democratic states.
16: The White House says that Trump is not making political decisions, but the leaders in some of those states disagree.
15: Trump's nominee to lead the Federal Emergency Management Agency, Cameron Hilton, has said he wants to speed up disaster declaration decisions and ensure that reviews are objective and fair. In South Texas, flooding is forcing evacuations. Texas game wardens have rescued more than 40 people so far in the flooding, mostly in the Uvalde County area. Defense Secretary Pete Hegseth says he's rolling out a new screening program for testosterone deficiency among troops. In a video posted on social media, he called the move necessary to allow service members to operate at their absolute best. The screenings would be conducted annually for those 30 and older. Troops under 30 can volunteer to be tested. This is AP News.
14: And this is C-SPAN Radio. Now back to Washington Journal.
4: Who lost in the primary in a longtime state legislature. Obviously, DSA has been a topic of Democratic politics for the last month. I wonder, is DSA association a concern for moderate voters in your state?
17: You know, when people talk about DSA, they use it as a buzzword. But if you ask the people in my state how they feel about universal access to health care and making sure that we have school meals for every kid in our state, that affordable housing and child care is available to people, all of a sudden some of the socialist principles sound pretty good to them. And I think the problem is people get caught in the buzzwords. We need to talk about the actual policies and principles that people stand for.
4: All right. Congresswoman Shelley Pingree of Maine, 1st Congressional District, thank you so much for being with us this morning.
17: Thank you.
4: And we will be turning to the House floor. Another edition of C-SPAN comes your way tomorrow morning at 7 a.m. Eastern. Tonight, though, we'll be previewing the president's speech at the White House. Tune in.
14: And here on C-SPAN Radio, we will have a hearing at 10 a.m. with White House Budget Director Russell Vogt. Live coverage of that coming up again at 10 a.m. Eastern Time. And as you just heard, President Trump will deliver a speech to the nation tonight about election security. That's scheduled to start at 9 p.m. Eastern Time, and C-SPAN's live coverage will start with a preview at 8 p.m. Eastern Time. Congress also held a hearing on election security this week. Now to the House Administration Subcommittee on Elections. They heard testimony from election observers on the importance of transparency and Congress's role in resolving contested elections. They emphasized the critical nature of bipartisanship among election observers and the need to restore public trust in U.S. elections. This hearing took place on Wednesday, July 15th. Here's the subcommittee chair, Laurel Lee of Florida.
18: The Subcommittee on Elections of the Committee on House Administration will come to order. I note that a quorum is present. Without objection, the chair may declare a recess at any time. Also, without objection, the hearing record will remain open for 5 legislative days, so members may submit any materials they wish to be included therein. Thank you, Ranking Member Sewell, members of the committee, and our witnesses for participating in today's hearing. So welcome to the Subcommittee on Elections hearing entitled Election Observation, Best Practices, and Congress's Role. Election observers play an important role in election administration. They provide an independent view of the election process by documenting what they see, asking questions through established procedures, and helping confirm elections are conducted according to law. Congress has a unique and important constitutional responsibility that makes today's hearing especially important. Article 1 of the Constitution provides that each house shall be the judge of the elections, returns, and qualifications of its own members. Congress cannot fulfill that responsibility without the ability to observe the federal election process that determines who serves here. For that reason, the Committee on House Administration has long maintained the Congressional Election Observer Program, and Congress reaffirmed that authority through the confirmation of Congressional Observer Access Act, or the COCO Act. Congressional observers are sent to observe, document, and report back to the committee, so Congress has an objective, factual record if questions arise during a federal election. Close elections are part of our democracy. House races have been decided by only a few hundred votes, and sometimes even fewer. In those situations, having an accurate record of the election process is especially important so Congress can faithfully fulfill its constitutional responsibility. Successful election observation program depends on everyone understanding their role. It promotes transparency, gives election officials another set of eyes on the process, and helps candidates and voters better understand how elections are conducted. Together, these benefits strengthen public confidence in our elections. That's why professionalism matters. Election officials should establish clear procedures for credentialing observers, defining where they may observe, and maintaining clear channels of communication throughout the election process. Observers should arrive well-trained, understand the laws governing the jurisdiction where they are observing, respect election workers and voters, document what they observe, and raise any concerns through the appropriate channels. Professional election observation depends on preparation, clear expectations, and mutual respect. Today's hearing is an opportunity to learn from our witnesses about best practices that strengthen transparency, support professional election observation, and help Congress fulfill its constitutional responsibilities. I thank our witnesses for joining us today, and I look forward to their testimony. With that, I yield to Ranking Member Sewell for an opening statement.
19: Thank you, Madam Chair. I want to thank our witnesses for gathering today. The focus of today's hearing, Congress's role in election observation, is an incredibly important topic, especially as we quickly approach this year's midterm elections. Our constituents have entrusted us with the solemn duty of ensuring that our nation's elections are conducted efficiently, securely, and transparently. Federal election observers are consequential to that effort, which is why they have a storied history in this country. The original Voting Rights Act of 1965 empowered the Attorney General to deploy federal examiners to register black voters, as well as federal observers who had a right to be present at polling stations and to monitor our democratic process as they occurred in real time. These were the VRA's on-the-ground enforcement arms, which guaranteed witnessable proceedings and ensured they complied with established standards. The DOJ dispatched thousands of observers in the decades after the passage of the Voting Rights Act of 1965 to protect the security and fairness of our democratic process. Unfortunately, the Supreme Court's 2013 Shelby versus Holder decision gutted much of the DOJ's authority to deploy on-the-ground monitors. This ruling is part of a larger trend, as exhibited by the recent Calais decision of this court, systemically dismantling the Voting Rights Act of 1965. The existence of my district was secured through the VRA. I'm proud every day to represent the historic cities of Birmingham, Tuscaloosa, and my hometown of Selma, Alabama. But these were hard-fought gains that were secured by those foot soldiers who marched across the bridge in order for all of us to have the right to vote. It is part of why I am proud to lead the House Democrats' efforts to pass the John Robert Lewis Voting Rights Advancement Act to ensure that every eligible American's right to vote is protected. Election observers are an important part of this conversation, and as with other fundamental democratic safeguards, the Trump administration has sought to break long-standing norms surrounding observers and monitors. Since 2025, the Trump DOJ has threatened unprecedented use of legal election monitoring security. It has threatened to deploy observers to democratically controlled states, taunted baseless claims of misconduct and pretextual violations. States officials across the board, most recently in Michigan, and in other states have asked where the DOJ threatened to deploy observers just a few weeks ago, have described their actions as voter intimidation. These continue to be a concerning pattern from this administration, and I think it's really important that we have a hearing today to talk about why it's so important that we have federal observers and that those are
14: Subcommittee Ranking Member Terry Sewell.
19: members are actually doing the job that they're sent to do. Let me be very clear. This misuse and abuse of authority by the current administration is nothing more than an attempt to sow discord and distrust in our elections. For the past several days, we have been hearing reports that President plans to deliver a primetime speech tomorrow that raises allegations about the 2020 election interference. Moreover, it should concern all of us, that especially the witnesses here today on this subcommittee hearing, that the election assistance commissioners, members of a bipartisan federal agency who have helped states and local officials acquire funding and certify equipment to run their elections, were summarily removed by this president. This is why now more than ever we must protect our Congressional Election Observer Program. This program is part of our constitutional and legal responsibility, both on this committee and in the full House, to determine the qualifications of members and to oversee our elections. It has a long history of bipartisanship, dating back almost a century, with Republicans and Democrat observers deployed in pairs to districts throughout the United States. These observers are congressional staff who have served on a voluntary basis within their official duties. They are strictly instructed not to interfere with or to attempt to influence the electoral process. They are not partisan actors in any way, shape, or form. These observers serve as the eyes and ears of the House on the ground in the congressional elections. They are encouraged to ask questions and to closely monitor our democratic process. So I'm glad for today's hearing to discuss this vital program. I hope we can continue in the spirit and practice of bipartisanship that has characterized it for decades, and I look forward to working with the chairwoman and all of us in achieving that goal. I look forward to hearing from our witnesses today. Thank you.
18: I now yield to the chairman of the full committee, Chairman Steil, for an opening statement.
20: Thank you very much, Chair Lee. Thanks for holding today's subcommittee hearing on election observers. The American people should be confident that our elections are conducted transparently, securely, and according to the law. Election observers or poll watchers play a critical role in ensuring that. And I think that's why we're here today. Observers increase transparency, strengthen accountability, and provide independent oversight throughout the election process. The Committee on House Administration runs the nonpartisan House Election Observer Program. As we know, dispatches congressional staff across the country to serve as election observers in congressional races. They play a really critical function of our constitutional responsibility to safeguard federal elections and to judge the elections, returns, and qualifications of our own members as set forth in the Constitution. In the 2024 general election, the Republican majority side sent out over 70 staff to districts across the country to observe elections. And my colleagues on the minority dispatched volunteers to many districts as well. In fact, Representative Miller Meeks, who serves on the full committee, dispatched a staffer to the city of Milwaukee and the Milwaukee County Central Count. The same year, in 2024, California's 13th congressional district, the margin of victory was 187 votes, or 0.09%. In 2020, as we remember, election observers were on the ground in Iowa in the 2nd Congressional District when our colleague Marionette Miller Meeks won that race by 6 votes. And while she emerged the winner, her opponent immediately contested the results. And in those types of close races, the factual record matters. And House observers provided continuous and reliable information from the ground so Congress, and in particular this committee, could carry out our constitutional responsibilities. Observers report on election administration procedures, such as ballot tabulation and ballot storage. They ask thoughtful questions of election officials.

0: authority to congressional election observers and reaffirms Congress's constitutional authority in federal elections.
1: House Administration Chair Brian Steil.
0: 2026 midterms just around the corner. This committee would like to invite House staff to participate in the election observer program, serve in districts across the country again. It's important to recognize, I think has been noted, it's nonpartisan. Staff from both Democrat and Republican offices will be fully trained, equipped, and deployed around the country. And we're grateful to the staff that have previously volunteered and to the staff that is in the process of volunteering will be deployed in the coming months. This program is a crucial tool for increasing transparency and security in House elections. I appreciate my friend and colleague, Representative Lee, for holding today's hearing on this important topic, and I yield back. I thank our witnesses for being here.
2: I now yield to the ranking member of the full committee, Mr. Morelli, for an opening statement.
3: Thank you, Madam Chair, and thank you as well to Ranking Member Sewell. Important topic. I appreciate very much the discussion today on a neutral, nonpartisan election observers, which are an essential part of our democratic system, has been mentioned by each of my colleagues. They provide transparency in our elections, which enhances dramatically the necessary public trust that Americans must feel that their elections are fair and that they are secure. They are. We want to make sure they continue to believe that. Poll watchers and election observers help provide that transparency, often in a volunteer capacity, and they ensure that the electoral process is visible to the American public, and that's worthy of the trust our democracy requires to thrive, and particularly in an environment where it is too often called into question. Crucially, in the United States, election observers do not favor one party over another. Observers ensure that citizens understand elections are reliable and the results are honest and true. And observers also play an important role in the committee's purposes, indeed, for the institutional duties and responsibilities of the Congress. The Constitution vests substantial and broad authority to Congress with respect to federal elections, including the power to hear and decide contests brought to challenge the results of congressional elections. Pursuant to Article 1, Section 5, Clause 1 of the Constitution, each House shall be the judge of the elections, returns, and qualifications of its own members, something I suspect many Americans don't know. They may also not know that Article 1, Section 4, Clause 1 of the Constitution, which I think Ms. Lee earlier referenced, the time, places, and manner of holding elections for senators and representatives shall be prescribed in each state by the legislature there, but the Congress may at any time by law make or alter such regulations. The congressional authority and responsibility to examine the qualification members is an integral part of the biennial organization of this body, and we, both the House and the committee, consistently and regularly exercise our oversight and election adjudication role.
1: House Administration Ranking Member Joseph Morelli.
3: States history, more than 610 elections have been contested in the House, an average of more than five per Congress, which I think, again, Americans would be surprised to know that that had occurred that many times in our nation's history. Each election cycle, the House conducts an election observer program to develop a factual record of election issues that may be relevant in resolving those election contests. The committee, by virtue of statutory authority in our House Rule 10, has jurisdiction over contested House elections and manages this election observer program. For almost the entire history of the program, the committee has deployed neutral observers in bipartisan pairs at candidates' request to congressional elections in which we can expect a close margin. The record developed by House observers is invaluable for the committee in evaluating election contests. Whether the facts of an election contest warrant further investigation by the committee depends in significant measure on the fact-finding conducted by observers in an election contest and the credibility of those claims. And vitally, the impartial and bipartisan nature of the program helps give Americans confidence that should a contested election arise in the House, it will be resolved fairly and honorably without regard for partisan outcomes. I am concerned that this committee disregarded the established precedent in 2024, pre-deploying election observers across the country ahead of Election Day. That is not the precedent. And despite the longstanding norms of the program, committee Republicans sent observers to non-competitive

0: competitive congressional elections in the heart of Atlanta, Detroit, Madison, Milwaukee, and Philadelphia, and troubling committee Republicans sent their observers without the traditional Democratic observer pairing. All of these break precedent. This early unilateral deployment not only ignored past precedent and past practice, it contravened an October 2024 joint letter I sent with Chairman Steyer to election administrators, which professed that the House election observer process is a, quote, bipartisan program in which observers are deployed in bipartisan pairs. Sadly, the chair ignored his own observations in that letter by sending people out of bipartisan, not bipartisan pairs, and deployed them ahead of time. By targeting non-competitive races, Republican deployment ignored the constitutional and legal basis for the House Election Observer Program, the duty to judiciously resolve reasonably contested election outcomes. And at that time, their departure from the long-established norms suggested an unprecedented attempt to use the program for partisan gain, a fundamental disregard of procedural precedent and an abuse of official House resources that undermines the spirit and integrity of the program. Americans will not stand for a misuse of the official resources for partisan purposes. This November, the committee will once again deploy observers in service to our legal and constitutional duties. I strongly urge the committee's majority not to repeat their 2024 abuse of the election observer program this November. Americans will rightfully view that any departure from this long-established practice with deep suspicion. With that, I thank you, Madam Chair, and I yield back.
1: Without objection, all other members' opening statements will be made part of the hearing record if they are submitted to the committee clerk by 5 p.m. today. Today we have one witness panel. I will now introduce our witnesses. First, we have Mr. Wesley Wilcox, the Supervisor of Elections in Marion County, Florida. Next, we have Mr. Lance Reed, the Director of the Board of Elections in Summit County, Ohio. And finally, we have Ms. Paige Whitaker, a legislative attorney at the Congressional Research Service. Each witness will have 5 minutes to provide an opening statement. I now recognize Supervisor Wilcox for the purpose of giving an opening statement.
2: Good afternoon, Chairwoman Lee, Ranking Member Sewell, and members of the subcommittee. My name is Wesley Wilcox, and I serve as the Supervisor of Elections for Marion County, Florida. I'm also a past president of the Florida Supervisors of Elections Association, and I've spent nearly 40 years in election administration. Over those years, I've watched the role of poll observers evolve dramatically. And from where I sit, one of the biggest changes has been in that program. I believe it's been a positive change, not just for voters, but for election administrators as well. When I first entered this profession, poll observers, or poll watchers, the term we use in Florida, were really part of the get-out-the-vote process. They'd sit in a polling place with a voter list, mark off who had voted, and later in the day, the campaigns would then contact supporters who had not yet shown up. Thanks to Florida, all of that changed after the year 2000. You're welcome, America. One of the biggest lessons was that the election observation works best when it's organized and professional. We establish clear rules, credentials, expectations, so poll watchers could do exactly what they're supposed to do, observe the process without interfering with it. Since the year 2020, I've seen something I never really expected. Before 2020, our high water mark in Marion County was about 50 poll watchers. In 2020, we had just over 200. In 2022, that number grew to more than 500. And during our last countywide general in 2024, we credentialed more than 1,200 poll watchers. To me, that's not a challenge, that's an opportunity. As election administrators, we publicly advertise dozens of meetings and invite the public to watch. Whether it's a logic and accuracy test or a canvassing board meeting, there's little to no public interest. Most of us are lucky to have two or three citizens attend, but the majority of our meetings have literally no public attendance.
3: Marion County, Florida, Supervisor of Elections, Wesley Wilcox.
2: I have over 1,200 citizens who voluntarily signed up because they wanted to understand how elections work. We need to embrace this new interest. I believe this is an opportunity to reach a group of voters that, up to this point, we've been unable to reach. I believe properly trained poll watchers and our partners in transparency. When observers understand their role, follow the rules, and work professionally alongside election officials, they help strengthen the public confidence, allowing us to demonstrate the safeguards already built into our election system. We have a perfect opportunity to counter many of the false narratives that abound on the Internet, not by arguing with people, but by letting them see the process for themselves. We can educate people about how elections actually work. We can show how photo and signature IDs are verified in the state of Florida. We can show how provisional ballots are used. We can show how vote-by-mail ballots are processed and safeguarded. Most importantly, by allowing people to see the process for themselves, we can show them how our systems ensure that only eligible citizens cast ballots, that identity is verified, and that secure voter databases help ensure each qualified voter votes only once. I believe the more people understand how elections are administered, the more confidence they'll have in the process. That's good for voters. It's good for election administrators. And ultimately, it's good for our country. Thank you again for the opportunity to testify today on this important topic, and I look forward to your questions.
1: I now recognize Director Reed for the purpose of giving an opening statement.
4: Thank you, Chair Lee and Ranking Member Sewell. I want to thank you and the members of this distinguished committee for inviting me to testify today. My name is Lance Reed, and I am the Director of the Summit County Board of Elections in the state of Ohio. As an election official for over 13 years, including nearly 6 years as director, I have witnessed election observers in the many different roles I've been employed by the Summit County Board of Elections. I am before you today to emphasize the important role that all observers play, including congressional election observers authorized under the Confirmation of Congressional Observer Access Act of 2024. As an election official, transparency in elections is critical, and observers play an important role in that transparency. While COCO may have only been signed into law roughly 2 years ago, the Summit County Board of Elections is familiar with the program. Summit County, Ohio is contained within the 13th Congressional District, and a congressional election observer was appointed by the chair of the Committee on House Administration for the November 5, 2024 general election and was in our office the entirety of Election Day. Our board had a positive experience with the observer appointed to our office, and while we are unaware of that, what the observer's opinion was, I hope they had a positive experience as well. Election officials and the public should embrace all observers for the critical role they play in ensuring those entrusted with the sacred task of election administration and the tabulation of the people's voice are doing it to the letter of the law and maintaining the highest integrity. With that said, I want to thank this committee once again for inviting me and to thank all of you for your service. I'm happy to take any questions you may have, and I do want to appreciate or thank you for the air conditioning in here.
1: I now recognize Ms. Whitaker for the purpose of giving an opening statement.
5: Thank you. Good afternoon. Chairwoman Lee, Ranking Member Sewell, and members of the subcommittee. My name is Paige Whitaker, and I'm a legislative attorney with the Congressional Research Service, CRS. CRS is available to serve all members of Congress, and CRS testimony is provided on an objective, nonpartisan basis. Thank you very much for inviting me to testify today regarding the confirmation of Congressional Observer Access Act of 2024, its legislative history, and Congress's general constitutional authorities to regulate elections. Federal elections are primarily administered according to state laws. The Elections Clause of the Constitution in Article 1, Section 4 provides the states with the initial and the principal authority to administer the times, places, and manner of elections within their jurisdictions. As a result of this decentralized authority, states vary in how they administer congressional elections. At the same time, the Elections Clause provides to Congress the power to make or alter rules regulating congressional elections, which the Supreme Court has described as an override authority. Under that authority, Congress has enacted federal election laws such as the Help America Vote Act of 2002. In addition, Article 1, Section 5 further provides that each House of Congress has the express authority to be the final judge of the elections, returns, and qualifications of its members. The confirmation of Congressional Observer Access Act, or COCOA, was enacted in 2024. The Act states that it was enacted under Congress's authorities under Article 1, Sections 4 and 5. The Act declares that, regardless of any legislative action, Congress has the power to act pursuant to these constitutional authorities to observe federal elections. The Act further states that it does not create any new authorities or procedures, and instead provides a convenient statutory citation for Congress's existing authority and activity. The crux of the COCOA Act is that it requires states to provide full access to an individual who is a designated congressional election observer to observe all aspects of federal election administration, including but not limited to areas where ballots are, and I'm quoting from the statute here, cast, processed, scanned, tabulated, canvassed, recounted, audited, or certified.
3: Legislative attorney at the Congressional Research Service, Paige Whitaker.
5: Pre- and post-election periods. At the same time, the COCOA Act expressly prohibits an election observer from handling ballots and election equipment, from advocating for any issue or candidate, from acting in a way that reduces ballot or voter secrecy, and interfering with a voter casting a ballot, an election administrator fulfilling their duties, or otherwise with the administration of an election. The statute provides that congressional election observers can be removed from their position if a state or local election official has a reasonable basis to believe that an observer has engaged in or is imminently about to engage in intimidation or deceptive practices that are prohibited under federal law, or in the disruption of the voting, tabulating, or the certification of the election. If an election observer is removed, the chair or the ranking member of the applicable committees may dispatch a replacement. Prior to the passage of the COCOA Act, the House of Representatives had for decades conducted a congressional election observer program dating back to at least the 97th Congress. A committee report accompanying the Act explained that even though Congress's constitutional authority to deploy observers supersedes any state law to the contrary, the lack of a statute for the program had created difficulties for observers in certain states. For example, the report cited an incident during the 2020 House election where, despite both the majority and the minority dispatching observers, state election officials blocked their admission. The committee report also indicated that state and local election officials requested that Congress enact a statutory citation for the observer program. As stated in the House report, and I'm quoting from the report, "The purpose of congressional observation by the House of Representatives is to ensure the candidate seated is the one actually elected by the people in a free, fair, and secure election." Thank you, and I'd be pleased to answer any of the subcommittee's questions.
1: Thank you to each of you. And I will begin our questions today, followed by the ranking member. I now recognize myself for 5 minutes for the purpose of questioning our witnesses. Supervisor Wilcox, I will start with you. In your testimony, you mentioned the 2000 election, the very infamous Florida election that really was the catalyst for a lot of really thoughtful consideration of our election laws and procedures. What were some of the key changes that Florida made after the 2000 election to better define the role of election observers, and have those practices remained effective over time?
2: Thank you, Chairwoman Lee. A couple of items that we instituted after the year 2000, and I heard one of my colleagues here mention the HAVA out of 2002. Once again, America, you are welcome. One of the things that we did is we instituted credentialing of election workers. poll watchers. So we do a credentialing of them, meaning so that the party or the campaigns, candidates or whoever that submit their names of potential poll watchers, we can actually print out a badge so that when that person does show up out of the polling place, it identifies them accurately as a poll watcher and not as an election worker. And so that's one of the programs that I think that has been one of the parts that has been most successful from those changes. So.
1: You also mentioned something that I thought was so interesting. You contrasted the election observer program with some of the other publicly accessible aspects of elections, like the logic and accuracy testing, that aren't very well attended oftentimes by the public, and really, I think, spoke so eloquently to what an opportunity that can be. Would you elaborate for us on why you believe that transparency and confidence is important, not only for candidates participating in an election, but for the public's perception and confidence in elections?
3: Chair of the House Administration Subcommittee on Elections, Laurel Lee of Florida.
2: I believe it's vitally important to us now, because going into this process, you know, when I would go out and speak about election integrity and safety, security, the accuracy, it's just one person. You know, now I've got a built-in team of 1,200 people that when they leave my polling places, they can go back to their sphere of influence and provide that information back to the people that they talk to. And so it exponentially allows us as an election administrators to spread the good news about the good work that we do. You know, you mentioned our logic and accuracy, the testing prior to an election, post-election audits. You know, if we could get the general public to come see some of those things, it would be great. But now I've got 1,200 people last time that signed up, that eagerly wanted to come see what we were doing. So I think it's a great opportunity for us.
1: And Director Reed, Ohio recently updated its election officials' manual to include guidance on congressional observers authorized under the COCO Act. How did this update help you as the Summit County Board of Elections Director?
4: It helped tremendously because actually when our congressional observer showed up in 2024, it was the day before Election Day, and we had not heard of this. And so it was a surprise when the observer walked in with their document. And so we had to check with the Secretary of State to see, you know, was this an actual observer, or what the case was, and we were able to, you know, confirm that Congress had passed or certified this part of an act, so allowed congressional observers to be in the building, and having that certified in our election official manual is extremely helpful.
1: And do you think that more states would benefit from adopting model policies for interacting with and hosting congressional election observers?
4: Absolutely. There's no doubt that, you know, that kind of information that can come from the top down to people in our roles, Supervisor Wilcox, myself, you know, when we know that's gone through the state and that we can plan ahead that a congressional election observer may appear, it only helps to have that written out ahead of time for us to understand what the process is.
1: Thank you very much. I now recognize the ranking member for 5 minutes of questions.
6: Thank you, Madam Chair. I wanted to ask Ms. Whitaker, you know, the title of today's hearing is Election Observation, Best Practices, and Congress's Role. I'd like for you to spend a few minutes, if you don't mind, giving us some history about why the Voting Rights Act really did establish sort of the key role and protections for election observers. And while they've been eroded over time, it would be really helpful to talk about the vital role that poll monitoring had in VRA.
5: Thank you, Ranking Member Sewell. The Voting Rights Act was enacted under the 15th Amendment to, as the Supreme Court recently said in a 2021 decision, Brnovich versus Democratic National Committee, to achieve the 15th Amendment's goal of bringing an end to the denial of the right to vote based on race. According to a House report that accompanied the 2006 reauthorization of the Voting Rights Act, which is the last time Congress reauthorized the law, the Federal Observer Program had played a key role in preventing discrimination and that working with the Department of Justice, the Office of Personnel Management had assigned more than 26,000 observers to 22 states since the law was enacted in 1965. The House report accompanying the 2006 reauthorization also states that observers played a key role in preventing violations of both the 14th and the 15th Amendments, and that they did so by informing the Department of Justice of any alleged discriminatory conduct so that the Department of Justice could conduct further investigations.
6: Exactly. And, you know, the interesting part about this is that the Congressional Federal Observing Program, the reason why we have COCO, as I understand it, is to give statutory authority to the fact that the program can be readily identifiable by state and local officials. And
3: Ranking Member on this House Administration Subcommittee, Terry Sewell.
6: So the codifying of that has, it seems, to have brought an opportunity to sort of level the playing field and to offer both a bipartisan showing of federal election observers. Is that right?
5: The act itself does not speak to parties per se. As you know, the Constitution also does not speak to parties.
6: Yeah. But it does say that there are pairs of observers that would go as a part of this program.
5: Actually, the text of the statute in the COCOA Act does not expressly talk about the pairs. The legislative history speaks to that. But the COCOA Act does provide that both the chair and the ranking member on both the Committee on House Administration and then the Senate Rules and Administration Committee on the Senate side have the power to designate congressional election observers and then also to replace those observers if they're removed under the process provided in the law.
6: Thank you. Director Reed, based on your experience in running elections, where would you say the line is between a legitimate election observation and conduct that risks intimidating voters and interfering with or disrupting the work of election officials? What safeguards have you found to be most effective in preventing observers from crossing the lines?
4: Thank you. Luckily, we haven't run into any issues along those lines. We've had, and we don't get as many observers as Supervisor Wilcox has mentioned. We maybe get 100 or so, even in a big election. And a lot of those observers are ones we're very familiar with. They've done it over the years. So we've had a chance to, help them understand what the process is and that the fact, you know, just like the title is, you're there to observe.
6: Right.
4: And then if you do see anything,
6: I'm kind
4: just
6: of running
4: something.
6: Out of time, but I wanted to ask Supervisor Wilcox, you testified that properly trained poll watchers can, quote, help strengthen public confidence while allowing election administrators to demonstrate the safeguards already built into the system. And I would agree with you on that. Would you agree that adequate federal support for election administrators can also help strengthen public confidence? I mean, part of our job is providing adequate funding for elections, and would love to know your thought about whether or not that has held true.
2: Thank you, Ranking Member Sewell. Yes, I do believe the federal government should play a role in the fiscal support of elections across the U.S. If you look at a ballot, the most valuable piece of real estate on a ballot is at the federal level. And therefore, just like with real estate, you know, the most valuable.
6: Is that because we're at the very top of the ballot?
2: That's what I was trying to politely say. Yes, ma'am.
6: And with the top of the ballot becomes what the bigger purse that needs to be ending up. I get you. Thank you so much, Madam Chair.
1: I now recognize the gentleman from Georgia, Mr. Loudermilk, for 5 minutes.
7: Well, thank you, Madam Chair. Thank you all for being here today. In my home state of Georgia, Election laws require poll watchers to complete training and establishes clear standards for governing their conduct and observation within polling places. As Congress considers a similar framework for House election observers, input from state and local election officials, I think, will be very essential. Mr. Wilcox, as we prepare to send House election observers to Florida, what would you recommend for House observers to be prepared in advance?
2: Thank you, sir, for that, the opportunity. I would recommend that they contact the election authority in that jurisdiction and let the election authority tell them the proper thing to do at that authority, because the rules in the state of Georgia probably are not the same rules that we have in the state of Florida. And so being in direct contact with the election administrator as early in the process as possible is extremely important.
7: Okay. Thank you. And I've been on this committee for many years and have participated in setting up election observers. And Director Reed, can you walk us through Ohio's election observer regulation and procedures?
4: Sure. So when observers are appointed, and usually for us it's the state or the county political parties that appoint, could be a candidate or a group of five candidates or a ballot issue committee. Once that those committees have met and put together their list of appointments, that is submitted to our office, depending on the type of observation they're going to do, roughly 11 days before election day, for instance, or 11 days before early voting starts. That's their part of the process. That allows us to then get their credentials so that when they show up, we know that they've been appointed by those specific committees to be there to observe.
7: Okay. Have you seen an uptick in the number of observers or interest in the observer program?
4: I think there's an uptick in interest, but to be honest, we haven't seen an uptick in actual execution on it yet.
7: Okay. And last question, how's your office and others prepared for a new influx of observers should that happen, and how to bring about transparency in the electoral process?
4: Yeah, so we're prepared in that, especially when we've got before Election Day, let's use that specifically, where the appointment lists have to come before 11 days before Election Day. We take that list from the different committees, we compile it all into one list, and then that way we're able to provide that to all of our polling locations. That gives our, what we call precinct election official, our booth workers, the ability to know who's actually allowed to be in their polling place, so that way if they have somebody show up that isn't on the list, they can then contact us to confirm, you know, whether they're supposed to be there or not.
7: Okay. Thank you. I yield back.
3: Republican from Georgia, Barry Loudermilk.
1: I now recognize the gentleman from New York, Chairman Morelli, for 5 minutes.
0: Thank you, Madam Chair. Ms. Whitaker, thanks for joining us today, as all the witnesses, thank you. You know, the committee's role in resolving contested House elections is long established, and contested elections, as I said in my opening statement, are part and parcel of the organization of each Congress since the Republic began. Can you explain to us why and how a casual observer watching would understand that it's Congress's duty as opposed to, say, the courts or the president of the executive branch to determine member qualifications?
5: Yes, thank you, Congressman Morelli. As expressly set forth in Article 1, Section 5, it is the duty of each House of Congress to be the judge of the elections, returns, and qualifications of its own members. In a landmark Supreme Court case from 1972 called Rattlebush versus Hartke, the Supreme Court said that in judging congressional elections, Congress's determination of the right to a seat in Congress is a non-justiciable political question. So in other words, it's outside of the review of the federal courts. The court also said in that case that the judgment of the House or Senate as to who won an election results in an unconditional and final judgment under Article 1, Section 5.
0: So, and just to be clear then, Congress is not in the business of picking winners and losers, though. The use of official congressional resources of taxpayer money to support one party over another is abhorrent to our government. We have a duty, however, to ensure that the candidate receives the most votes back in their district, their legal, eligible ballots, take their rightful seat in the House of Representatives. Is that right?
5: Yes, the Constitution, the COCOA Act do not speak to political parties at all. And as I said earlier, it even provides the act itself that both the chair and the ranking member have the power to appoint these congressional election observers and to replace them if they're removed.
0: So describe for me, or how would you explain the distinction? Because I think it's important why Congress's election contest prerogatives are distinct from any political party's interest in winning seats.
5: I have an excerpt from the COCOA Act's legislative history, so the House report that accompanied the legislation, and it says the following, I'm quoting, "While political candidates and parties deploy election observers to advocate for their position in key jurisdictions, official congressional observation of congressional elections fills another necessary role by allowing for the creation of a usable record in the case of an election contest or seating challenge so that the House of Representatives can accurately and faithfully perform its duty under the Constitution."
0: So that actually is really important when you think of the distinction between our responsibilities, the Constitution, and the responsibilities, so that Americans, regardless of who they vote for, they should understand our responsibilities, because that's important to the Congressional Election Observer Program, is that our responsibility is to make sure that we have administered properly and chosen, if it gets to a contested election, who actually received the most votes. So it's not a partisan issue. It is actually a governmental responsibility of ours, which I then speaks to the nature of the observer program, that the people that we will send out to make those observations are doing so in their official capacity without regard to their political distinctions. Is that not right? Would that help explain to people what the program is for?
5: I think what I would say, just from a constitutional perspective, that Congress is fulfilling its duties under the Constitution with the observer program, because Congress is given, each House of Congress, excuse me, is given this duty and responsibility to be the ultimate judge.
0: And the judge, I guess what I'm getting at is our responsibility, even as a committee, and then ultimately the full House, is to look at the election, the questions of being contested, and make the judgment on who we believe, without regard to the party affiliation, who actually had the most votes and whose selection at that point by the committee and by the House more fulfills the wishes of the American people in that district, not to our own political. I guess that's the point I'm trying to make. Would you agree?
3: House Administration Ranking Member Joseph Morelli.
0: So in other words, if there were a contested election and we had a Democratic majority, we shouldn't just pick the Democrat because we like the Democrat. What our job is here is to choose under the Constitution the person that we believe got the most votes.
5: Yes. The case law and the text of the Constitution both are focused on who was duly elected.
0: Right. As opposed to the partisan affiliations of the members who would make
5: the determination. Yes, it does not speak to party at all. It's who was rightfully elected and then considered duly elected under the Constitution. Yes,
0: thank you. I apologize for the badly mangled question, but that was the point I was trying to get. So thank you. Thank you, Madam Chair.
1: I now recognize the gentlelady from Texas, Ms. Johnson, for 5 minutes.
8: Thank you, Chairwoman Lee, I love saying that, Chairwoman. I think that's a great thing. Ranking Member Sewell, thank you for holding this important hearing, and thank you to our witnesses for joining us today and the work that you do to ensure that our elections are safe and secure. You play a critical role in protecting our democracy. The very foundation of our democracy depends on Americans having the confidence that every lawful vote is counted, every eligible voter can cast the ballot, and that our election process is fair and impartial. While we waved our flags in the honor of America's 250th on July 4th, we must remember that the Declaration of Independence was both a rejection of unchecked power and a celebration of the separation of powers. As the midterm elections approach, I have had folks calling my office every day, expressing deep, deep concerns over the Trump administration's continued efforts to dismantle the trust in our electoral systems and undermine the historically bipartisan independent organizations and institutions. In the last 2 years, we've seen Republicans across this country and here in Congress rewrite election laws, fire federal local election officials, and redraw maps dramatically reshaping our electoral processes. In his most recent effort to manipulate independent agencies for political gain, President Trump removed all three remaining members of the nonpartisan independent U.S. Elections Assistance Commission, leaving the agency without sitting commissioners who oversee critical election administration that processes grants to state and local governments to enforce election monitoring and voter certifications. For the past two decades, the Election Assistance Commission has been guided by bipartisan cooperation and independent expertise free from partisan politics and political influence. This is not about Republicans or Democrats. This is about safeguarding a lasting democracy and ensuring that Congress, the people's house, not the president, oversees how elections are administered and executed. While we are witnessing unprecedented federal overreach into our independent institutions responsible for election operations, Congress must uphold and reaffirm its constitutional commitment to oversee elections, specifically through the constitutionally mandated and historically independent House Election Observer Program. The House Election Observer Program plays a critical role in monitoring congressional elections by identifying close races and maintaining independent, nonpartisan records that can be credibly used for investigations when Congress needs to determine election results. However, in 2024, House Republicans directed Republican observers without Democratic counterparts to non-competitive seats across the country to support President Trump's election crackdowns. The congressional intent of this program is meant to be nonpartisan. Do you all agree with that? That the congressional intent of this program is to be nonpartisan? Thank you for that affirmation. I think that, I guess at the end of the day, public trust is paramount, and public trust right now is on the edge. It's the most fragile it has been in our electoral system in quite some time. I think that the, would you all agree with me that the Congressional Election Observer Program could go a long way towards restoring trust as long as it is administered in a bipartisan, fair, and equitable way? Do you all agree with that? Yeah. I do too. And I think, it's very important that we look to that. And that election administrators, if you are watching this hearing around the country, we have, you know, multiple perspectives represented on this table, and in this, and on this dais. And one thing we agree on is that this program is good, it's effective, and it needs to be implemented without disruption and without barrier. And it needs to be implemented in a nonpartisan way so that the trust in our election process by the American people can gain one more step back towards where it needs to be, because it's broken right now. Trust in the electoral system is broken. Our president is expected to go on national TV tomorrow night to try to overturn and criticize the 2020 election because he lost. Members of his party come to confirmation hearings and they will not admit that he lost, because they're too cowardly. That cannot be. People have to accept the truth. There are winners and losers in elections, and we should not be afraid to acknowledge that. And with that, I yield back.
1: I'd like to thank our witnesses for appearing before us today. Members of the committee may have some additional questions for you, and we ask that you please respond to those questions in writing. Without objection, each member will have 5 legislative days to insert additional material into the record or to revise and extend their remarks. If there is no further business, I thank the members for their participation. And without objection, the committee stands adjourned.
3: Chair of the House Administration Subcommittee on Elections, Laurel Lee of Florida, concluding this hearing on election security. The committee heard testimony from the Congressional Research Service and elections observers from Ohio and Florida. This hearing took place on Wednesday, July 15th. Tonight, President Trump is delivering a primetime speech to the nation about election security. That will start at 9 p.m. Eastern Time, and we'll have live coverage here on C-SPAN Radio.
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10: AP News, I'm Marcela Sanchez. AP correspondent Donna Warder reports on what President Trump is likely to talk about when he addresses the nation tonight.
11: President Donald Trump has repeatedly said this about U.S. elections.
12: It'll be fixed, it'll be rigged. People ought to get smart.
11: Especially the 2020 presidential election, which Trump lost to Joe Biden. On Thursday night, the president is expected to talk about rigged elections and voting machines when he addresses the nation at 9 p.m. Eastern Time. Trump has been fixated on his 2020 loss and often brings up long debunked theories of how he really won in 2020. Democrats warn that Trump is trying to revive false claims of past stolen elections in order to delegitimize the upcoming midterm elections in November. Democratic Senator Mark Warner of Virginia says on X that, quote, Trump is going to use a primetime address to stoke misleading claims about our elections in order to justify interfering in our midterms, end quote.
10: Defense Secretary Pete Hegseth says he's rolling out a new screening program for testosterone deficiency among troops, calling it necessary to allow them to operate at their absolute best, with screenings conducted annually for those 30 and older. In a video on social media, Hegseth said receiving testosterone replacement therapy would be voluntary. In Southwest Texas, some residents are being urged to evacuate as heavy rain triggers multiple flash flood warnings across the area. Communities along the Guadalupe River are particularly affected. In other news, the U.S. has intensified its strikes on Iran, hitting targets further north. American forces also fired into a ship the U.S. accused of trying to break its naval blockade on the Islamic Republic. Iran retaliated with missile and drone fire targeting U.S. allies Bahrain, Jordan, and Kuwait. This is AP News.
3: And this is C-SPAN Radio. Coming up in just a minute, live coverage of the Senate Banking Committee. They'll hear testimony from White House Budget Director Russell Vogt. But now, here's some of the conversation on this morning's Washington Journal.
13: Let's turn to some phone calls. Harold from Livingston, Tennessee, a Democrat. Good morning, Harold. We're talking about Trump's nominees and their day on Capitol Hill yesterday.
14: Yes, ma'am. Thank you for taking my call. Can you believe the lack of integrity that these people he's nominating is showing? I mean, they're just saying whatever he wants to say or hear just to get the job. Republicans, Democrats, and independents, we've got to do something to stop this. If we don't, our country is gone. There'll be no more freedom in this country. I mean, it's just going to be a pointed spot. You're just going to keep yourself in there. But, you know, the people that vote Republican, Democrat, next time, I mean, I'm willing to vote Republican if, I mean, I'm not crazy about the Democrat thing, but get this bunch out of there. Look at what we're doing here. They're actually afraid to say that Joe Biden won the election. Joe Biden won the election. Donald Trump won the last election. It's just that simple. But what we're doing is that our democracy is going, what's left of it, is going down the court. And, you know, we're up here talking about that. And the man refuses to even answer whether he'll carry on with the Epstein prosecutions and investigations and stuff. Does he believe that they're real? Well, you know, give an opinion. I mean, it's just simple. It's yes or no. Do you believe that Joe Biden won the election? But what I'm saying is that this is not Republican. This is not Ronald Reagan. This is not George Bush. This is communism, is all this is. This is, you got people who put.
3: A portion of the conversation on this morning's Washington Journal. Now, we'll go to the Senate Banking Committee. White House Budget Director Russell Vogt is testifying. He also serves as acting director of the Consumer Financial Protection Bureau, and he's appearing before the committee to present the CFPB's semi-annual report. This is live coverage on C-SPAN Radio. Here's the committee chair, Tim Scott of South Carolina.
15: This hearing to order. Thank you for being with us to vote. Today, the committee welcomes Acting Director Russ Vogt to discuss the CFPB semi-annual report to Congress. This hearing is an opportunity to discuss what a new day at the CFPB looks like, and truly a new day in a very good way. Finally, we have a bureau that respects the limits of its authority, a bureau that follows its mandate instead of pursuing an ideological agenda. The decisions that are made at the CFPB affect everyday life for Americans and their families. They deserve a bureau that recognizes a simple truth. Access to affordable financial products is a key part of consumer protection. Consumers must be treated fairly. Bad actors must be held accountable. I believe the best way to protect consumers is through competition, choice, and clear rules, not through heavy-handed Washington control that leaves consumers with fewer and fewer options. In South Carolina, I hear from constituents who are working hard but still feeling squeezed. For them, a financial product is not a political talking point. It can be the bridge between getting by and getting ahead. That is why affordability starts with access. As you know, many consumers choose to use overdraft services to make ends meet, but the Biden CFPB attempted to impose price controls that would have largely eliminated access to those services. I want to stop there for a second because it's such an easy thing to run by and then later on it will be attacked and demonized. But the truth of the matter is that when price controls are put in place, banks and creditors eliminate access. Classic point is when we had the 10% cap conversation. Director Vogt, you probably remember when we were having as a nation this conversation around capping credit cards at 10%. The fact of the matter is that when you cap credit cards at 10%, what you ultimately do is you eliminate credit opportunities for those having less than a 750 credit score. The vast majority of Americans have less than a 750 credit score, which means that they would ultimately have to go somewhere else other than a bank or a regulated entity to find access to credit, which means that they would become even in greater jeopardy than before. We rejected that harmful rule. When Washington writes rules that push responsible products out of the market, people do not stop needing those products. They are just left with limited choices, higher costs, and worse alternatives. Regulatory relief is not just about banks or businesses. It's about the impact on the people they serve. When unnecessary rules drive up compliance costs, those costs show up as higher fees and fewer options for families and small businesses. The rules should be clear, lawful, and focused on actual harm. A responsible CFPB should provide clear rules of the road so consumers, innovators, and community institutions know what is expected of them. For too long, too many policies were built on shaky legal ground or the idea that Washington knows best. During the Biden administration, the CFPB functioned as an activist organization that ignored statutory limits on its authority and effectively became part of the White House's messaging operation. That's why virtually all of the Biden CFPB policies are now gone, either struck down in court, overturned by Congress, or rescinded because they were so partisan and often illegal. In contrast, clear and durable rules help businesses compete, banks lend, and consumers access the products they need with confidence that the CFPB's policies have staying power. Republicans have also taken action to right-size the Bureau itself. Congress substantially reduced the CFPB's statutory funding cap, placing meaningful limits on an agency that had operated far too long without sufficient budgetary discipline and with bloated staffing. Acting Director Vogt, I appreciate the work that you have done to rein in the agency's overreach, rewrite problematic rulemakings, modernize supervision, and operate within a responsible budget.
3: Senate Banking Chair Tim Scott.
15: We should have an honest conversation about the structure of the CFPB. Democrats created an agency with a single director and extraordinary power. If they now believe one person has too much power and control over the bureau, they should work with Republicans on structural reforms that would reduce partisanship, increase accountability, and bring long-term stability to the CFPB. The CFPB should protect consumers and preserve access by promoting competition and choice, not by imposing price controls or heavy-handed mandates. That is the standard I will use today, and I look forward to your testimony. Ranking Member Warren.
16: Thank you, Mr. Chairman. Donald Trump is the most corrupt president in our nation's history, not by a little bit, but by a wide margin. The president and his family are enriching themselves by billions of dollars with shady crypto ventures. Pardons are handed out to white-collar criminals like it's Super Sales Day at Macy's, reportedly with a $2 million price tag per pardon. Trump allies fork over millions of dollars for the president's gold-encrusted ballroom or one of his other vanity projects. And then those allies get a regulatory favor or a big government contract or both. Trump and his cronies get rich, and hardworking middle-class families pick up the tab. One clear example of how families pay for Trump's corruption is over at the Consumer Financial Protection Bureau, the CFPB. For one solid year while he ran for office, Donald Trump promised to bring down prices on day one. Those were his words, on day one. We are now on day 541, and prices are up, up, up. And President Trump claims affordability is a hoax. One of the tools available to Trump to keep costs low is the CFPB, to return money to American families when they've been cheated. But instead of delivering help for people who have been scammed, Trump's acting director of the CFPB, Mr. Vogt, has attacked the agency and, according to a report I am releasing today, where we gathered the data together, those attacks on the CFPB have cost American families $26.5 billion so far. The CFPB's whole job is to fight for the little guy. Since it opened its doors in 2011, it has returned over $21 billion directly to families who have been ripped off by massive corporations, shady lenders, and big banks. Now, that's great for American consumers, but not so great for the giant banks and big-time cheaters who have gotten caught. So President Trump took a side between those two. Instead of helping families when they are cheated, he put Mr. Vogt in charge to try to shut down the agency. On multiple occasions, Mr. Vogt tried to fire nearly all the staff and shut off the agency's funding. Mr. Vogt has clearly made it his mission to delete the agency from existence. He has failed. So Mr. Vogt and President Trump have moved on to Plan B. Instead of shutting the agency down, just use it as another corrupt way for Trump and his buddies to make more money for themselves. Now, how do you take a consumer agency and turn it into a cash grab for corporate cheaters? Acting Director Vogt has figured out a way.
3: Senate Banking Ranking Member Elizabeth Warren of Massachusetts.
16: A look at just some of the examples of what he's done over the past 18 months. Because it got caught scamming its customers, Navy Federal Credit Union has been ordered by the CFPB to return $80 million to the service members who had been cheated. Director Vogt came in and said, oh, that's okay. Navy Federal can keep the $80 million, and the people who got cheated just don't get any money back. J.P. Morgan, Bank of America, Wells Fargo are a few of the bank owners of Zelle who got sued by the CFPB for allowing people who use Zelle to get scammed out of $870 million. Mr. Vogt dropped the charges, and the people who got cheated, they get nothing. Regions Bank had settled a case with the CFPB, and the bank had agreed to refund consumers $141 million. Vogt dropped the settlement, and the customers got nothing. Capital One was sued by CFPB for cheating its customers out of $2 billion. And once again, Trump and Vogt said, keep the money. And the people who got cheated got nothing. Look, it's a long list, but the important thing to remember here is the people who got cheated are millions of Americans who are just trying to get by. And the people who got away with cheating them were giant companies that, in many cases, had already agreed to make refunds to the people they cheated. I'd like to enter into the record letters from organizations across the country representing the people who have been hurt by the Trump vote CFPB shutdown, Mr. Chairman. So I have to ask, why would Trump and vote do this? Just follow the money. The same group of billionaires that poured millions into Trump's political campaigns, into his ballroom, into his crypto projects, are the very same people who cheated hardworking Americans and then got a free pass

0: semi-annual report to Congress, as well as to provide you an update on our activities. After being appointed acting director, our team took a look under the hood and found an agency that was weaponized, out of control, and had gone far beyond its statutory mandate. Under previous administrations, this agency actually imposed huge costs on the American people and stifled the innovation and resourcefulness that is necessary for a strong economy. Consumers paid the price literally in the form of higher prices, reduced product offerings, increased borrowing expenses, and misuse of their taxpayer dollars. The Council of Economic Advisers found that consumers cost them $237 to $370 billion since 2011. Instead of going down this destructive path, we have steered the Bureau towards operating with humility, accountability, and fiscal responsibility. Regulations should be justified by statute, not the whims of ideologues at the Bureau. Supervision should be precisely targeted to avoid stifling economic growth and innovation and disproportionately increasing compliance costs. And enforcement should be based on clear violations of the law, not on advancing political agenda outside of accountability and oversight from elected officials and the American people. The Bureau's express purpose is to implement and enforce federal consumer financial law consistently so that all consumers have access to markets that are fair, transparent, and competitive. While we have sought to downscale this agency to the maximum extent possible and rein in its abuses, we have continued to operate in accordance with that purpose. The Bureau's enforcement actions are now focused on addressing actual harm to consumers and ensuring due process. President Trump ensured that the Bureau, along with other so-called independent agencies, are accountable to leaders elected by the American people and no longer operate with impunity. Recently, the Supreme Court confirmed that no such independent agencies exist in Slaughter. The Bureau's regulatory actions are no longer developed in isolation, and the rest of government works to improve its proposals through OIRA. I have also reoriented our internal processes. In supervision, the Bureau focuses its resources on pressing threats to consumers and in the areas that are clearly within the Bureau's statutory authority. In the past, the supervision program pushed well past the limits of its authority under the guise of consumer protection. The Bureau also now avoids duplication of supervision by other regulators. Supervision is conducted with transparency and respect, as examiners announce through the humility pledge. They must read at the beginning of all examinations. Enforcement also is being guided by a new set of principles so that the CFPB focuses on addressing actual harm to consumers, ensuring due process, seeking collaboration, and promoting efficiency. Under President Trump, there's been a paradigm shift in the way that the CFPB regulates, supervises, enforces the laws as required by the Dodd-Frank Act. And though we have improved a great deal about how it operates, the Bureau remains structurally defective, and I do not believe that it should exist in its current form. I have been committed to running it in a responsible manner and addressing real harms instead of remaking financial markets in service of a radical political agenda. If confirmed, I know that President Trump's nominee, Brian Johnson, will do a great job in continuing to steer the CFPB in an appropriate manner. Ultimately, however, CFPB must be subject to Congress's most basic function, the appropriations process, to ensure accountability and legitimize an otherwise unserious agency. Thank you, and I look forward to answering your questions.
1: Thank you, Mr. Vogt. The best way, we each get 5 minutes, by the way, and I'm pretty consistent with asking for us to just take 5 minutes. And so that includes questions and answers. I'll start. The best way to protect consumers and increase affordability is not through heavy-handed regulation, but through competition and choice. When overregulation pushes responsible products out of the market, consumers are left with fewer choices and higher costs. Virtually all of the Biden administration's CFPB policies have been struck down in court, eliminated by Congress, rescinded, or rewritten.
2: Banking Committee Chair Tim Scott.
1: Many of those policies would have eliminated consumers' access to important services. And I'm grateful that this administration is correcting that overreach. We know overregulation has a cost. How is the CFPB's return to clear, lawful, and appropriately tailored regulation strengthening competition and reducing unnecessary costs across the financial marketplace to promote affordable financial products?
0: Thank you, Senator. I think the biggest

0: way that we're doing that right now is that we've ended regulation by enforcement. We're giving the American people clear understanding of where we will supervise and enforce, and it is not going to be in areas that you all have not given a statutory authority. In addition, we are interpreting our rules as the statutes have articulated and being very, very careful not to go beyond those statutes, particularly with regard in the aftermath of recent Supreme Court decisions. So our view is that Congress makes these laws. CFPB has been given enormous tools, and we want to be very, very cautious in using those tools.
1: Excellent. Leads right into my next question. Under former Director Chopra, CFPB frequently ignored required rulemaking procedures and sought to make new policies through guidance, press releases, blog posts, or threats of enforcement. You've reversed that trend by adhering to proper rulemaking procedures and rescinding guidance that was legally dubious or overly burdensome. Can you discuss why an activist CFPB that regulates through enforcement or post or press releases or threats is harmful to consumers?
0: Well, it raises the costs on them, and when you have a supervision approach and enforcement posture that honestly resembles a sue and settle approach, you don't have clear guidance to the financial markets, to the regulated entities in any way that allows people to take risks, to innovate.
2: Acting CFPB Director and White House Budget Director Russell Vogt.
0: When they feel that their innovation is going to have the hard edge of a regulator come behind them. And that doesn't mean that people don't make sense. But when we see something that we're concerned about, our first step now is to figure out what's going on and to get it fixed, remediation. We want to encourage self-reporting. We want reconciliation. If we can't do it at that level, then we will take adversarial action. And we are underway in a number of those instances. So our belief is that we want to encourage innovation in financial products because people will benefit from that. And, you know, I'll probably get asked about Navy Federal Credit Union. We want people to have overdraft protection. If you've ever lived paycheck to paycheck, overdraft protection ensures that your check doesn't bounce and you pay a worse fee because of it, and it's often very embarrassing. Overdraft fee is designed to prevent, to protect that gap, and the previous director came in without a rule, without a statute, and put out guidance, guidance that was different than the previous set of policies, and came in and Navy Federal Credit Union, as a result, was out of compliance with that new guidance that had never gone through notice and comment. We put an end to that. That's the type of thing that we're doing, Senator.
1: Well, I have a couple other questions for you, but I'm going to skip my questions. I think you made a really important point that I want to highlight, and then you can have time to comment if there's time left. But I will say without any question, as a kid that grew up in poverty in a single-parent household, the one thing I understand is that when people with good intentions try to limit access, the unintended consequence is higher prices for people living in poverty. A classic example is that every single time you limit some fee that you think is bad, you actually increase the cost on the consumer. As an example, you limit the overdraft fee, but what you're actually doing is you're sending sometimes consumers to other alternatives that are painful, onerous, and expensive. I remember having to go to a rent-to-own place to get the first microwave we had in the house. Why do we do that? Because we couldn't afford any other options, because credit was not available. And what we do not need to see is a return. Congress and the Senate trying to make good things better, actually making it worse.
3: Thank you, Mr. Chairman. So, Acting Director Vogt, since you took over the CFPB, the Bureau has dropped more than 40 enforcement actions against giant corporations that have cheated American families. That's 40. And instead of having to pay back the consumers they cheated, you've told these corporations, keep the money for yourself, consumers get nothing. Let's look at one example. In 2023, Toyota agreed to pay $50 million to settle a claim that thousands of consumers were tricked into buying add-on insurance and warranties that they didn't need and they didn't want.
2: Ranking Member Elizabeth Warren.
3: Emails show that a Toyota lobbyist reached out to you, quote, to see if there's a positive path forward on their already agreed on settlement, to ask you for help after they had already agreed to repay the consumers they had cheated. Now, 2 weeks after Toyota's lobbyist reached out to you, he followed up with your second in command and said he had also flagged the issue for the White House. Oh, and Toyota did one other thing before they reached out to you. They donated $1 million to the president's inauguration. And just like that, you reversed their already agreed upon settlement. So, Acting Director Vogt, that affected thousands of people. How much on average did Toyota's customers get scammed out of?
0: Well, I think the way you've just characterized that is inaccurate. And I never talked with that lobbyist.
3: Mr. Vogt.
0: And let me just explain that you specifically, when you wrote the law, did not give the CFPB authority over car dealerships. This was a novel theory that did not have a basis in statute. And we
3: just Mr. Vogt, Toyota had already agreed that they had cheated people out of money and agreed to pay the money back. And I'm asking you, when you took the action to say to Toyota, you keep the money and let all those people who got cheated just go suck air, when that happened, how much was each of those people, how much had they been cheated out of?
0: Senator,
3: I assume you had looked at the file,
0: Senator,
3: and knew what it was that you were letting Toyota keep the money for.
0: Senator, one of the hallmarks of our stewardship of the agency is we're not going to use the sue and settle consent order.
3: Oh, listen, I understand that.
0: To go after companies when we don't have the statutory authority to do so.
3: Each of those people had been cheated out of? I'm kind of thinking maybe you don't. It ranged from $700 to $2,500 each. So if you were a Toyota customer who got scammed out of hundreds of dollars and you were in line to get a refund and you found out that Toyota sent $1 million to the president and now Toyota doesn't have to pay you back, you might look at that and think it sounds like corruption. Acting Director Vogt, how many of the enforcement actions and investigations that you dropped were against companies that have donated to President Trump?
0: We've made every determination with regard to supervision and enforcement without regard to anything other than
3: That's
0: the
3: not
0: statute
3: my question, Mr.
0: and the
3: Vogt,
0: charge
3: and
0: that
3: you
0: we've been
3: know
0: given
3: it.
0: At the agency.
3: How many have donated to President Trump? You've dropped 40-plus actions for companies. How many of those companies have donated to President Trump?
0: I have no idea because
3: you
0: I
3: have
0: never
3: no
0: looked
3: idea.
0: At such
3: Actually,
0: things.
3: Some of them were telling you. Toyota, for example, said, "Oh, we've reached out to the White House," and it's a matter of public record where they donated $1 million. You know, so I've got a list here of companies that cut checks to President Trump that we know of: Apple, Bank of America, Capital One, J.P. Morgan, you want me to keep going on this? Toyota, Walmart, Meta, and that's just at the CFPB. In 2025, across federal agencies, the Trump administration dropped cases against more than 50 companies that we can document have financial ties to the president or to his inner circle. So let's take a look at one more case, one you have mentioned. Navy Federal Credit Union got caught by the CFPB charging illegal overdraft fees. If you hadn't dropped in and called off the settlement.
2: Thanking Ranking Member Elizabeth Warren.
3: It agreed to a settlement. How much would our service members have been reimbursed for getting cheated? How much?
0: Those fees were not illegal. And remember that this was a credit union made up of service members who would have had to pay for that cost.
3: I'm sorry, Mr. Chairman. Thank you very much. They were illegal. They agreed to pay.
1: Senator Reynolds?
4: Thank you, Mr. Chairman. I've got a couple of different questions I want to do, but let me provide you with a few minutes here to just clarify and finish answering the questions that I think are good questions from the ranking member, but I think your answers might help to clear that up. I don't think you were given the answer.
2: South Dakota Republican Mike Rounds, again, acting CFPB director, White House budget director, Russell Vogt, testifying.
4: I need to answer them. There was when we write a statute and we give authority to an executive branch office to execute a law, we lay out very clearly within the statute what those authorities are. And if you go beyond those authorities, you're violating a law, in my opinion. Could you clarify a little bit, is there a statute that would have provided the CFPB with the authority to go after auto manufacturers?
0: No, Senator, and I agree with
4: Explain that a little bit, please.
0: No, I mean, when you all pass statutes and give us authority to rulemake, you're giving a delegated authority to us that is something we have to be very, very good stewards of. And the last thing we want to do is go beyond how you've articulated, or if there is discretion in a law, to do it outside of how you've intended us to use that law. And so we have been very cautious at CFPB in rolling back guidance that was in conflict with the statute or certainly never entertained by the statute. And that's really what we've done since I've been there at the CFPB.
4: So with regard to the issues that have been brought up here so far in this meeting, it was a determination that the CFPB prior to or in the previous administration had decided outside of what would have been a statutorily directed order that they were simply going to go after a particular company because they thought they could exceed what the authority was that was granted by Congress. What we talked a little bit about sue and settle. Talk about what that means with regard to what the CFPB was doing in terms of being coercive to businesses and what the cost could be for those businesses if this hadn't been corrected by the Trump administration and the corrections to the CFPB.
0: CFPB has the authority to do administrative consent orders in conjunction with their supervision and enforcement authorities. And so they have the ability to really put it the onus on a particular company and make a finding and have penalties that accrue as a result of that, some of them are tolling at a very high level. And so if you're one of those companies, what are you going to do? You're going to settle to make the pain stop regardless
4: of any limit on how large those costs could be if they don't settle?
0: They can get up to very, very large amounts, and that's one of the reasons why you see companies settling even when they know that they have done nothing wrong and not contesting.
4: In other words, they're making a business decision saying, I got to deal with a bureaucrat, and the bureaucrat can make life real miserable for my entire entity.
0: Precisely.
4: Kind of like if a prosecutor walks in and says, I'm going to charge you with a felony, but if you make a deal with me to take a misdemeanor, I'll let you off easy. And the guy looks at it and says, I'm innocent, but I can't afford to pay the damn bill for a felony, so maybe it's easier for me to just take the misdemeanor. Is that what this was amounting to?
0: That's exactly what we have found.
4: But in this particular case, we're talking millions of dollars that somebody has to pay.
0: Correct.
4: And what about the credit unions? In this particular case, who owns the credit unions?
0: The members of the credit union themselves, in this case, are service members.
4: And so they really understand that, don't they? So when the CFPB walks into Naval Standard Credit Union and says, we're going to charge you money for the way that you've treated your people, who ends up paying the bill? I don't think we made that very clear.
0: Service members and their families.
4: Service members and their families pay the fee and the penalty. Was there more than just a payback? Was there going to be any kind of penalties or any costs involved in doing this in terms of responding to the CFPB demand?
0: They actually paid their penalty. We did not cancel that. It was the redress is what we canceled. So we basically froze it in time when we came in.
4: And so along with demanding that they redistribute some of the funds, there was a cost to the owners of the credit union for paying a penalty to the CFPB. What does the CFPB do with that money?
0: We put it in the civil monetary penalty fund, for redress where sometimes a company that's bankrupt can't and has been a fraudulent actor, can't pay their redress.
4: Thank you. Thank you, Mr. Chairman.
1: Senator Reid?
5: Well, thank you very much.
2: White House Budget Director Russell Vogt is acting director of the CFPB. He's testifying at the Senate Banking Committee. That was Mike Rounds, South Dakota Republican, asking questions. Now, Rhode Island Democrat Jack Reid.
5: Chairman, Mr. Vogt, we have a housing supply crisis in the United States, which is obvious to everyone. Yet the Trump administration is sitting on $750 million in home building funds, mostly from the Affordable Housing Trust Fund and the Capital Magnet Fund, that could build or rehabilitate about 63,000 homes across the country. And these programs are not funded by the taxpayer. They're funded from a portion of the profits of Fannie Mae and Freddie Mac. And 22 of my colleagues joined me in writing on June 30th to urge you to release these funds, which you're holding. Will you commit to release these funds, and when will you do it?
0: Happy to look at that. Did see your letter, and we will happy to follow up, and we're looking to expeditiously move on all of those apportionments as quickly as we can.
5: How quickly is quickly?
0: Well, it's halfway through the fiscal year. We obviously want to make sure that the funds get to the agency that they can be spent.
5: You've been sitting on those funds now for more than a year, and I doubt that you need much more time. And I would urge you to respond quickly, actually immediately. You've also proposed a regulation to overhaul the federal grant-making process that would effectively end merit-based decisions and give political appointees unprecedented control of $1 billion in federal grants. And there have been 350,000 comments already about your proposal. Most of them, I suspect, are in opposition. In fact, we've already seen the effects of this kind of approach to decision-making. Last month, the Trump administration began dismantling the NSF Ocean Observation Initiative and critical real-time monitoring of the oceans. And the political appointees who made the decision clearly didn't know what they were doing, not understanding the science, and were forced to quickly reverse their decision. So how will this rule ensure that political litmus tests won't be used to make grants?
0: Senator, I think that this rule is about ensuring that we have democratic control of the spending that is going out at executive branch agencies, and so that when you have a policy official in charge of an agency based on themselves being in the cabinet, that those are the ones that are making the final call on how and what we're spending money on through the grant program. And I was up here last year, I think you were there, talking about the rescissions process. And one of the biggest questions I got was, well, you know, Mr. Director, why don't you just not spend it on this or that? You have an opportunity to impose your own policy objectives. And to the extent that that's a valid argument, this 2CFR is part of that process. We want to make sure that NIH is not spending money on gain-of-function research that contributed to the last pandemic just because Tony Fauci, who was not a policy official of a political nature, decides that it's a wise thing to do.
5: Excuse me. So you have a non-doctor, non-scientist making decisions about scientific research, which seems to me to be a fairly bad approach. Let me move on.
0: In that case, Senator Jay Bhattacharya would be a scientist and a doctor.
5: Let me move on. I was the lead sponsor of the Military Lending Act based on my experience as a soldier. And in February 2025, I sent you a very simple letter asking for an explanation, and I still not have had a response. In fact, you're not at all very responsive. In June 2025, you testified to me at the Appropriations Committee that you specifically made military lending an enforcement priority. Well, let's look at the record. Before your tenure, the CFPB took 40 enforcement actions that yielded $363 million in relief for service members. You have taken only two enforcement actions, securing only $6.75 million. And again, as Senator Warren has pointed out, you released the Navy Federal Credit Union from an obligation to refund $80 million in illegally charged fees to U.S. service members. And this argument that, oh, they'll all pay because it's a cooperative, these people were denied funds, and you said, stop, we're not going to pay them back. You've reduced the Office of Service Members Affairs from 47 employees to 9. You've reduced the CFPB supervision staff by 85%, and you've cut the number of annual exams from hundreds to only 70. You are basically abandoning the troops and the soldiers, sailors, and airmen that are being exploited by payday lenders, by all sorts of used car dealers and everything else. And to me, that's a shame, because you'll probably be the first one to stand up and say how what you do for service members. You're not doing anything for service members. My time's expired.
1: Senator Kennedy.
6: Thank you, Mr. Chairman. Thank you, Mr. Director. I appreciate all your work on reducing the number of rules and regulations. For an agency to get rid of a rule or regulation under normal procedure, the APA, how long does it take?
0: It takes most of the time over a year, quite some time.
6: Yes. Do we have rules and regulations that exist that are in violation of the Supreme Court's decision in the West Virginia versus EPA case and Loper-Bright?
0: Possibly, Senator. One doesn't immediately come to mind, but the way that we have interpreted those two decisions would be extremely cautious with the discretion that exists in the law. For instance, expanding to a larger participant in a market that the last director did and got CRA. That's the kind of thing where we've used our caution greatly.
6: Well, here's my suggestion. As you, I'm sure, know, Mr. Director, there is a good cause exception to the notice and comment requirements of the APA. And basically, the APA says, I think the words it uses, if there's an existing rule and regulation that is contrary to the public interest, an agency doesn't have to go through the one.
2: Louisiana Republican John Kennedy, again testifying here, acting CFPB Director Russell Vogt.
6: Process. The agency can just unilaterally say this is not in the public interest. Now, if an existing rule and regulation is in violation of Loper-Bright and West Virginia v. EPA, why couldn't our agencies take an aggressive posture and just say it violates the Constitution as interpreted by the United States Supreme Court, and it is no more?
0: We can, and in my OIRA hat, we have put out guidance to that effect to make sure the agencies know that. Here's the tension, just so we're all clear. The courts haven't necessarily caught up with that understanding of the statute, and so for those big rules that we are concerned about, that we want the opportunity to defend during our time in office, the tension is a strategic one about which ones we use and why.
6: Well, they're going to sue you anyway, no matter what you do. Because every one of these rules or regulations is making somebody money. Now, it's costing our business community a lot of money, which I know in part leads to higher prices because those costs are passed on. But I would strongly encourage you, since you're going to be sued anyway, to make use of the good cause exception to the APA. Clearly, if you look at a statute and it violates our rule, and it violates West Virginia v. EPA or Loper-Bright, that's contrary to the public interest, and there's your standard. And I would strongly encourage y'all to do that. If you can give me a ballpark number, how many rules and regulations have you gotten rid of or are trying to get rid of?
0: Well, right now, the president gave us a goal of 10-1 deregulatory to 1. We achieved 6 in the first term. 10 I thought might be a harder challenge.
6: Sure.
0: We did 129-1 in the first term, and we think we're going to have similar levels of success.
6: Is that in the thousands?
0: Yes.
6: Okay. Yeah. Thank you for that. My second point is doesn't require a response, but I want you to think about something. Inflation is back. Now, we all have our opinion about the cause. I think it's more than just the conflict in Iran. But that's a debate for another day. We have to give people relief in the cost of living. I really would ask you to consider through the agency you're now director of or otherwise, giving people some relief on their medical debt being reported to the rating agencies. I'm not saying wipe out their debt. I'm not saying that. I don't know whether it's legitimate or not. But nobody understands when you go to the hospital, you get a bill, and nobody can ever explain it. But the collectors report that debt to the rating agencies, which ruins people's credit, which makes it harder for to pay the money back. Now, my friends, and I'm coming, Mr. Chairman.
1: Thank you so much.
6: I've got 10 seconds under the Reed rule.
1: You just used six of them, though.
6: I know. I really think you ought to give some people some relief from medical debt, at least, if not permanently, temporarily. Just don't report it to the rating agencies. Give them a break.
1: Senator,
6: thank you, Mr. Chairman. You've been very indulgent.
1: Senator Warner.
7: I get the Kennedy 36-second add-on.
1: Absolutely sure. Not.
7: Dr. Vogt, it's good to see you again. I know you're here and your role is acting at CFPB. Let me state for the record, I totally disagree with your comments about this agency was weaponized, your treatment of the workforce. You have gone through some dramatic reductions there. What's the current level of workforce at CFPB?
0: 1071.
7: Do you expect that, and everybody is now back in full-time 5 days a week, I hope?
0: They are on their way back into 5 days a week. Everyone's been working 5 days a week. We have temporarily put on pause for confirmation of our nominee on the decision of pulling people back from the regions to D.C.
7: Okay. Well,
2: Virginia Democrat Mark Warner again testifying here, acting CFPB Director Russell Vogt.
7: Extraordinary concern that you've cut the enforcement from 487 to just 127. This agency, not always agreed with it, but it put billions back into Americans' pockets, Senator Kennedy. And when there have been abuses, and to walk away from that is really concerning to me. I'm not going to get you, unless I can also raise, what is your obsessive concern about CDFIs? I mean, CDFIs provide a source of funding for underserved communities. Secretary Bessent assured me, and when I and 19 Democrats voted for his confirmation, he was a supporter. This Congress continues to fund them. We have 34 senators and CDFI caucus, including the Senate Finance Chair and the Senate Banking Committee Chair. Why won't you release their money?
0: We have released the money for fiscal year 25 and 26. The money that has not been apportioned is for 26 and 27.
7: You're saying to me, and please stay on the record, that all the money in 25 has been released back to the actual CDFIs.
0: 25 and 26.
7: And 26.
0: From OMB's perspective, has been apportioned to the Treasury Department. If I can answer your question, my concern, and we have had a dim view of this program as an administration, but there's tons of examples, and I can go through them, of where in the last administration they were incredibly woke. And we have concerns with that. But also, as it pertains to this committee and the CFPB in general, CDFIs are exempt from ability to repay.
7: Well, excuse me, sir. So all the 14 Republicans, including Chairman Scott, including my co-chair, Mike Crapo, including your Treasury Secretary, Scott Bessent, have been supportive of helping underserved communities, and they have been supportive of all these woke institutions all over America?
0: I think that there are certainly bipartisan views on this program, but let me just give you an example. When you have $500,000 to Inclusive Action, which is suing the federal government to prevent ICE from investigating the fraudulent use of funds to illegals, that is a major concern that we have. Now, we have released.
7: Love to see your documentation. I got 2 minutes left here, because this is the one I really want to come to. I respect your career in government. You've done a lot of things in think tanks, and you're serving the government in a lot of ways. Yeah, but your own comments, and this is very important to me, and I'm sure Senator Van Hollen will raise it as well. We got a heck of a lot of federal workers. And the cuts from ill-informed DOGE and a smart DOGE, I would have been supportive of. But this ill-informed DOGE has had enormous effects. I think facts will show and history will show it actually costs the taxpayer money, and I'd love to work on a full audit of DOGE. But here's the real question I want to get to. You said in your writings that you wanted to traumatize federal workforce. So, Director Vogt, as a former CEO myself?
0: That's not what I said, Senator, but I'm happy to clarify previous statement.
7: Listen, your writings were very clear. You wanted to make sure federal workers felt like they shouldn't go to work. You felt like you wanted to add trauma. So I'm asking you, as business guy to government employee, give yourself a grade on how much trauma you've brought to federal workforce.
0: We've done aggressive actions to live and have fiscally responsible government.
7: Please don't accept
0: the premise of the question, Senator.
7: The thing is, you want to ask the questions, get elected and sit up here. You got a United States Senator asking a question. Give yourself a grade, A, B, C, D, F, on how well you've done at traumatizing our workforce.
0: I think we've done an incredible job in running the CFPB, and I'm excited to be here to answer questions about that.
7: I was a business guy, so don't, use bureaucratic mumbo jumbo. Did you get an A, a B, a C, or did you fail? I actually think you did with your goal of traumatizing and undermining the federal workforce. I think you did a pretty damn good job. What would give yourself a, what grade would you give them?
0: We've done an excellent job running the CFPB.
7: Sir, I would say excellent job on terrorizing and traumatizing our federal workforce. And again, I go back and thank the chairman and so many of us who've been supporters of CDFIs, his unwillingness to continue to release on a regular basis congressionally appropriated bipartisan funds is outrageous.
1: Senator Ricketts.
8: Thank you, Mr. Chairman. I want to address something that I've heard in this room from my colleagues on the other side of the aisle with regard to the CFPB being the only cop on the beat. I can tell you that from my personal experience, that is absolutely not the case. That as governor of Nebraska, I had a Department of Banking, and if any of our consumers in Nebraska came and approached us with a problem, no matter how big the bank was, we would investigate to make sure that that consumer got the resolve that they needed from whatever problem that they had. If they had some sort of problem with the bank department, we got involved. But it wasn't just the Department of Banking in the state of Nebraska to do that, right? The OCC could do it, FDIC, FTC, the Fed, CFTC, NCUA, all these organizations could protect the consumer and take up consumer complaints. And they have. We don't need one big giant organization that is trying to oversee all of this. We need the organizations that are responsible for this to do their jobs. The CFPB is just another added layer of bureaucracy on top of regulatory organizations who are responsible for doing this. Well, I take the example of crypto kiosk ATM scams. The state of Nebraska and 28 other states have passed laws to protect consumers on this and combat those. In Nebraska, from September of 2025 till June of 2026, the Nebraska Department of Banking returned $325,000 back to consumers in our state stemming from these crypto ATMs fraud and scams. It wasn't the CFPB that did that. That was the state of Nebraska Department of Banking. In the Clarity Act, I worked to ensure that that bill, the Clarity Act, preserves the authority of states to enforce laws such as these crypto ATM laws that have helped protect consumers. And to say that nobody else is out there looking out for consumers is just simply not true. It's wrong. We ought not to try to scare consumers by saying if the CFPB is not doing its job, somehow there's not a cop on the beat. It's just factually false. And we shouldn't try and scare consumers that way. Protecting consumers, again, doesn't require the CFPB. It requires agencies like the state of Nebraska to do their jobs. Anyway, so now let's talk about the CFPB and the impact on affordability. While the Biden-era CFPB was protecting consumers, what it was actually doing was making it more expensive to serve. We've kind of covered that a little bit. Here's the problem. Compliance costs are expensive for small businesses. Big companies can hire lots of compliance people. A small rural business in rural Nebraska doesn't have the ability to hire the same number of compliance people that a Fortune 500 company does. Take the Biden-era 1071 small business lending rule through Dodd-Frank. Congress told the Bureau to collect 13 points of data. The Biden-era CFPB expanded that to 81 points of data and reached down to a lender making as few as 100 loans a year. My colleague, Senator Kennedy, led the CRA against that one. And I appreciate the fact that you've revised that rule, so thank you very much. There was another 11th hour rule the Biden administration rushed through and implemented very poorly. The digital payments rule stretched the CFPB's authority to supervise and examine non-bank digital consumer payment applications. Again, completely out of the CFPB's purview. And many of these payment companies were, of course, already regulated at the federal and state level. This expanded authority without properly identifying the specific market it sought to supervise or the risk within the market that existing regulation already doesn't mitigate. And by the way, these payment apps accounted for just 1% of CFPB's complaints in 2023. The cost-benefit analysis of this rule is insufficient and unrealistic. It estimated that the cost of a single CFPB exam was just $25,000. I'm sure, Mr. Vogt, you would agree with me. No bank would agree that a CFPB investigation or audit is only going to cost $25,000. I led the CRA on this one to overturn this rule. I was pleased to see it overturned.
2: Nebraska Republican Pete Ricketts.
8: So, Director Vogt, when the CFPB writes a rule like these, who ends up paying the costs?
0: Consumers pay the cost with higher amounts of spending, and sometimes the product doesn't get put on the market.
8: Under your leadership, does the Bureau run real cost-benefit analysis on what potential actions or rules might cost people that they're meant to help?
0: We do now. It goes through the OIRA process, which is a fundamental hallmark of that process. It's not required by statute, but we would suggest that would be a good reform from Congress to add to the CFPB.
8: Well, great. Thank you very much. And I just want to emphasize what the chairman said earlier, that while some of these measures may have been well-intentioned to begin with, when you start doing some of these rules and you make more expensive consumers, you actually are harming the people that you think that you're trying to help. With that, Mr. Chairman, I would notice I'm only 3 seconds over.
1: Thank you, sir. Well done. Senator Van Hollen.
9: Thank you, Mr. Chairman. I just want to start by seconding the comments made by my colleague from Virginia regarding the treatment of federal employees. But, Mr. Vogt, I want to talk about CFPB. You're aware of the fact that since 2011, the CFPB has returned $21 billion to consumers who were cheated in some way. Are you aware of that fact?
0: I'm also aware that it has raised costs on the same consumers by
9: $370 million. Are you aware of that fact, Mr. Are you aware of the fact
0: yes.
9: that it returned $21 billion? I was listening to one of my colleagues here about the costs imposed, and I will say to Maryland consumers who were cheated out of their money, they were glad that there was an agency there to help them out. But you're in favor of getting rid of the CFPB, right? You'd like to get rid of it entirely.
0: Yes.
9: Yeah. And so as the person in charge of it right now, you're doing that because you understand there's a statutory requirement. Is that correct?
0: We have statutes that we are executing and enforcing in line with those responsibilities.
9: Right. So your ultimate goal is to eliminate the agency. And so I interpret your actions to mean you're taking the bare minimum necessary to comply with the statute. Is that fair?
0: We are taking an approach to do as little damage as possible. That doesn't mean that we're taking an approach to do our supervision or our enforcement as little as possible. We're sticking to the law. We're interested in reforms to the agency that would take it away from it being, in our minds, structurally defective. And we are complying with all court orders to do so.
9: But you're also taking court orders that required payments to consumers and essentially allowing the entities that were found liable for returning money to consumers, you're letting them off the hook in many cases, aren't you?
2: It's Senate Banking Committee. More from this coming up.
10: AP News. Good morning. I'm Ed Donahue. Multiple flash flood warnings are in effect for Southwest Texas. Heavy downpours are forcing people to evacuate. About 40 rescues have been conducted so far, mostly in Uvalde County. Texas Governor Greg Abbott says he's not taking any chances.
11: Our primary focus right now and throughout the remainder of this torrential rain is saving lives. To achieve that goal, I've already issued a disaster declaration for 59 counties across the state.
10: More than a foot of rain has fallen in Texas, with some areas getting up to 16 inches. Cameron Sanford is a business owner in Uvalde.
12: I'm nervous for the people in the area where their homes are potentially going to be flooded. I feel like we had
13: there was very little warning. Like, we knew a flood was coming, but we didn't know it was going to be to this magnitude.
14: Gauges in some spots along the Guadalupe River show it rose more than 30 feet in a matter of hours overnight. A new AP analysis shows people are waiting longer for disaster aid under President Trump, with delays often lasting weeks or months. The AP's David Lieb reports the analysis shows Democratic states are rejected for disaster aid more often than for Republican states.
15: The president had approved about 80% of the disaster requests from Republican governors, but just 60% from Democratic governors. Just this month, for example, President Trump said no to the governors of New York, New Jersey, Rhode Island, and Massachusetts, all Democrats, who had requested aid for a snowstorm that struck in February.
14: White House spokesperson Abigail Jackson said in a statement there is no politicization to the president's decisions on disaster relief. President Trump is scheduled to address the nation tonight on topics he says will include elections and voting machines, suggesting he could revisit long-debunked conspiracy theories about his defeat in 2020 to Joe Biden. The government says retail sales rose slightly. This is AP News.
2: 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Back to the Senate Banking Committee.
0: Not grounds for the original enforcement action that took place.
9: Because there
0: wasn't a statute. It was a novel legal theory. We have a whole set of guidance on why we are taking the actions that we are taking.
9: So even if a court found that there was a statute that made an action allowable, you still, in many cases, or
0: we've complied with all court orders.
9: Let's look at some of these particular cases. I do want to ask you about the case of Pennsylvania Higher Education Assistance Agency and the National Collegiate Student Loan Trust. The companies have been ordered to pay $5 million over student loan servicing failures. Despite that order, when you took over, you essentially negotiated a settlement that helped the companies rather than the plaintiffs in this case, right?
0: CFPB does not have authority over bankruptcy law. That was a bankruptcy case.
9: Well, my understanding is that the courts found differently. Let me ask you about another case or set of cases or non-cases. Is it true that just a single enforcement action has been open since February 2025?
0: We have taken action with regard to companies that we have had concerns with. We are continuing about five enforcement cases from the previous director. I got asked this question. I'm not quite sure which one it refers to, whether it refers to BILT or another action that we're taking, but I'm happy to respond to the instance of the one.
9: Well, my question is just, is it the case that you've only opened one new case since you've been in charge?
0: I want to further understand what it means to open this case, and that if you have a company name, I'd be better able to respond to it. I think the general point, Senator, is that we have spent our time aligning the enforcement docket with our priorities. And we've had a number of cases that we've had to drop. That does not mean that we are not using our enforcement tools. We are, in fact, continuing five cases that we think are important. But we also have a different approach to the enforcement. We want reconciliation, remediation. And so a company like, two examples, BILT, we saw something in the news that was concerning. We reached out to the company, and before it got to the adversarial part of the process, they were able to fix their issues. Similarly, with credit reporting agencies, we saw things in the news that were concerning to us. We reached out to them. So we are doing the job. We're doing it differently than past leadership.
9: I think that if you were to ask a lot of consumers who are being cheated right now, they would say that the fact that you only brought one case since February of 2025 suggests it's your belief that there are not lots of scams out there that could be pursued. That's what this agency was established for.
1: Thank you for your time.
9: Pursue those scams, and you're just not doing it.
16: Thank you, Mr. Chairman.
1: Senator Britt, before you start, here's what I'm going to do. If you go over 5 minutes, I'm going to cut you off. That's just the way this is going to work from this point forward. Thank you.
16: Yeah, no, I'm well aware. I saw it yesterday. I'm going to keep it right there. Thank you for being here. Really appreciate it. Let's actually pick up there. So when you're looking at, tell me about the CFPB budget in general. Kind of what numbers are you working with big term?
0: Right now we have about $465 million as an annual budget, down from $800 million under the previous director, who was kind of stockpiling funds for the new administration.
16: So $800 million from the previous director. And it's my understanding that he only spent about $28 million on educating consumers, protecting them against fraud. telling them kind of what was out there and what to be looking for. Do you know if that's correct?
0: I don't have it at my fingertips, but I'm happy to confirm it later.
16: Well, what I would think, and you've got like about, I think, $3.8 billion in penalties, but if we are looking to actually protect consumers, then we need to invest more in that. So
0: agreed.
16: Certainly would have liked to have seen that under the previous administration, and hope that to the extent we continue anything, we do a better job of educating people about what's in front of them. So I know you've already talked about this with Senators Scott and Ricketts and Kennedy and others, but what should Congress learn about over the last several years about the risk of giving one unelected director so much unchecked authority?
0: Well, I would say, Senator, the biggest issue is not the one director as much as it is not being subject to the appropriations process, which you sit under. The main defect was putting it under the Fed, in which you have no ability to have any sense of responsibility to come to Congress and justify how you're running the agency. I mean, you come to do these semi-annual reports, but when push comes to shove, as a member of the Appropriations Committee, that is your main source of accountability, and that is what has made, I think, the agency have a little bit of an edge that has proven so problematic.
16: No, I can't.
2: Acting CFPB Director Russell Vogt answering a question from Alabama Republican Katie Britt.
16: I agree. Let me ask you this. What changes have you made to the Bureau's enforcement approach to ensure that enforcement's focused on clear violations rather than novel legal theories or political priorities? I mean, what we found over the last several years is there's a lack of certainty. When you're regulating by blog post and people and you're actually trying to enforce, you're creating laws through enforcement, it creates uncertainty that people need to know exactly what the rules are so that they can follow them. Tell me what you've done to try to fix that.
0: We've been very clear with our priorities. We've stated those priorities. We've taken a lot of steps to cancel enforcements that were done on novel legal theories that we didn't have the statute to do. And we focused on identifiable victims, actual consumer harm that's material and measurable. And we've also taken the view that if there are state regulators or other agencies taking action, that they can take the lead on that, and we will fill in the gaps.
16: Let's talk a little bit about 1071. I've been very concerned about the small business lending rule and what it actually means for community banks. I think the compliance cost alone is just astronomical for some. It puts real pressure on small lenders, and also it raises privacy concerns. It's something I spoke to the previous director about, that I think that it would ultimately report sensitive information and is not the way that not the way things should be done. Based on the Bureau's review, what were the biggest problems with the 1071 rule, and how would those burdens have affected community banks' ability to actually serve Main Street businesses?
0: Well, if that rule had gone into effect, and thank you for your leadership on that, we were very concerned that small business lending would dry up. And you raised the cost of information collection. We have one study that since the beginning of the CFPB, there's been 29 million pages required of regulated entities, 14,000 FTEs needing to be hired just to do the paperwork. And under 1071, 13 data fields were required, not over 80. And so none of these were aimed at what the statutory purpose was, and we slimmed it down to 16, and those extra three were directly intertwined with the original 13.
16: Well, I appreciate that. I think that if one thing it showed us was also just the importance of taking a look at the cumulative impact of all of these things, and also when you broaden that stuff, there's a real cost to it, to consumer privacy and to the ability to actually do good work. So thank you.
1: Yeah. Well done, Senator Britt. Can you help my other folks do the same? Thank you. Senator Cortez Masto.
17: Thank you, Mr. Chair. Director Vogt, let me ask you this. Do you believe that veterans who have served this country and put their lives on the line deserve support from the CFPB when they have been defrauded or there's some consumer protection issue?
0: Absolutely.
17: And, in fact, you believe it so much, so I think you have it in your humility pledge that that's part of your statutory duty. Is that correct?
0: Yes.
17: So I'm going to submit for the record a letter that I have here. Actually, it's a story from Las Vegas where I have a military veteran who has a dispute with a mortgage lender. Unfortunately, he is not getting, any response and support from the CFPB.
0: Happy to take a look at it.
17: And I want more than that. I want to know what you're actually doing for veterans. I want a reporting from the CFPB, your staff, what you're doing to help veterans. If you think it's limited to a statutory duty, I want to know that. I want a briefing from you and your office specifically what you're doing, and that it's not being challenged in the courts right now. Would you agree to do that for me?
0: I'm leaving the post on August 1st.
17: I don't care who's leaving. You're there right now. Send somebody to my office. Are you willing to do that?
0: We're happy to take a look at the request and
17: consider it. So you will not give me a report?
0: Not in this moment, no.
17: No, not at this moment. At some point in time, come to my office.
0: We will
17: office.
0: Give you whatever information nice, with regard to the, our work on
17: thank
0: veterans
17: you.
0: That you're asking for.
17: Yeah, thank you. I appreciate that. You know, it is not lost on me in your opening that you talk about how the CFPB has been weaponized and that it is not following the law and it is out of control. Because that is
2: Nevada Democrat Catherine Cortez Masto.
17: Exactly what you're doing with the OMB. Since you've been there as the director of OMB, you have defunded programs and whole agencies. Congress authorized and appropriated funds. Even though you're in your statement, you recognize we are the appropriators. Thank you very much for recognizing that. You have delayed and denied funding for programs Congress supported with law and money. You have supported the firing commissioners and staff of multiple federal agencies. You think this should be a bipartisan commission, but you support eliminating all the Democrats that are on commissions on all these federal agencies. Experienced and qualified people who had responsibility to solve problems for the American people, enhance our standing in the world. Not only are prices higher because of the work that you have done in this administration with the president, the world is more dangerous. Let me ask you this. You've been asked about the Housing Trust Fund. We have just passed a bipartisan, bicameral housing fund to address the housing needs in this country. Your boss didn't support it. Are you committed to sending the funds there when we appropriate those funds based on the bipartisan bicameral law that we have passed when it comes to housing, the Road to 21st Century Housing Bill?
0: Senator, we have every intention of apportioning all funds that have been appropriated.
17: Without any politics, without any type of DEI or wokeism invoked into that?
0: We're going to make sure that it's spent based on the priorities of this administration. But we're going to do everything we can to get the money out the door.
17: Well, let me just say this to you, because based on your priorities, and I say this truly, you're putting us in more danger. Let me put a point on this. HIDA, which is a high-intensity drug trafficking areas that I have worked with as a former attorney general, there are programs across the country, the bipartisan support for them, they disrupt drug trafficking organizations, they combat the ongoing fentanyl crisis that your boss talks about all the time, they protect our communities from drug addiction, overdoses, and crime. Your office decided it was time to delay funding to HIDA. You know what happened because of your delay? The delay was so severe that HIDA programs had to furlough staff and scale back enforcement activities. That's what you're causing here. And you have no authority to do so. And you always talk about court cases. The only reason we're in court is because the court is challenging the decisions you have made and overruling them. And all my ask is stop playing the games. Stop playing the games. Stop picking winners and losers. If we send something to you in a bipartisan way, we hope you respect it. We hope you respect it. I am frustrated because I've seen time and time again your political – you sit right here and you talk about wokeism and the last administration, and you always invoke the last administration. And the only reason you are is because you know why? Who the administration was prior to that? It was the Trump administration. They didn't go through this whole-scale illegally violating the appropriations process. But now all of a sudden, that's happening under your watch. Got a question. What is going on here? So I appreciate it. My time is up. Thank you, Mr. Chairman.
1: Thank you, ma'am. Senator Banks.
18: Director Vogt, you've been the president's point man on shipbuilding. And I wanted to shift gears a little bit, if you don't mind, and ask you about how that's going. You're well aware of the catastrophic program failures of the LCS, the DDG 1000, the frigate. How are the president's efforts going? How can we speed up the process of shipbuilding? And what can we learn from our allies? You've talked before about the Finland model. What can we learn from our allies to fix this problem?
0: Thanks for the question, Senator. I'm always happy to talk about shipbuilding. The Finland model is probably one of the most important paradigm shifts that we have going in shipbuilding. And it's not because we want to just purchase foreign ships. It's because we want actual domestic investment. So the Finland model is with two companies, 11 icebreakers. We can't really build icebreakers here in this country at scale. Finland knows how to do this. The first four are going to be built in Finland in two different places, and then the next seven will be built in Florida and in Galveston, Texas. One of those companies invested $1 billion in the Galveston facility that will make them a shipyard that can compete with other things domestically. And I will just tell you, having been there to be part of the unveiling process, all of those American workers were extremely excited about the jobs that would be coming from that. So I believe that is one of the most important things that you could help us with. But again, putting additional pressure on our defense community to manage their supply lines, to

0: I think it's absolutely wrong. Where we are doing this is where we are either behind or where we needed added capacity. For instance, no one's going to be taking DDGs away from Mississippi or Maine, but we need the opportunity to have other countries provide additional shipyards that can add more and scale to what we're doing. And there are auxiliary ships as well that we just, you know, they're the last priority right now. And if we're going to have either additional Navy capacity or more commercial shipping, I'll be up in Philadelphia tomorrow for a MARAD christening. If we're going to do that, we're going to need more yards and to have business that's coming into those yards.
1: The big, beautiful bill gave a substantial amount of money toward using artificial intelligence in shipbuilding. Do you have an update on that? Maybe more.
0: Well, I think not with specificity, but you're seeing the impact in our operations overseas. You're seeing the extent to which these boats are already on the water, being used effectively. I think one of them was a search and rescue, of an airman. And so, you know, that is an incredible, example of innovation. And I know that the Secretary is pushing very hard on innovation in this area.
1: President Trump's 2027 budget request includes a historic $1.5 trillion for our national defense, including $350 billion in mandatory spending. Last month, you sent an $87.6 billion supplemental request to Congress for urgent needs stemming from Operation Fury, Epic Fury. And this week, the Democrats voted against the moving forward with the NDAA because of the scale, they say, of that figure. Can you help explain in concrete terms why these requests are so important?
0: Well, this is a one-time level of $1.5 trillion. It's not intended to be each year, but the reason why it's one time is we have a particular moment in time with the leadership that we have, with the president that we have, where we're trying to get the industry to scale, not just add another shift, build new facilities in states across the country. And so we think there's a business case to do that. It's kind of a head scratcher that they didn't already, but to the extent that we need to do multi-year procurement agreements with the money right now so that they can then distribute it to their supply chain, we have to do that now, and we need the money up front. So that's why we're doing it in areas of munitions, but also things like F-35s. This is our moment in time, and we can't miss the opportunity.
1: It's really about supporting our men and women in uniform, right?
0: Absolutely.
1: Thank you. I yield back.
2: Great example. Senator Smith.
3: Thank you, Mr. Chair. Mr. Vogt, I want to understand a bit better this OMB recently proposed rule that would give power over discretionary federal grants to the OMB director and to a handful of political appointees. I'm talking about how this rule empowers senior political appointees to conduct so-called pre-issuance reviews of discretionary grants to make sure that they, and I quote, advance the president's policy priorities, unquote, and do not, among other things, promote, quote, anti-American values. So my first question is, is it your view that you have the authority to put the wishes or the priorities of the president and his political appointees ahead of the will of Congress who authorized these federal laws and that the federal government should be implementing and doing what Congress said that should do?
4: Minnesota Democrat Tina Smith, again, testifying here, acting CFPB Director Russell Vogt.
0: A couple things I would just say there. Number one, all these NOFOs are not going through OMB. Some may not. But there is nothing a part of 2CFR or the executive order that it stems from that causes all NOFOs go through OMB. Secondly, with regard to the statutes and the appropriations process, we're not defying the will of Congress. You give us discretion about how we spend money. That is what the executive branch agencies do, and we're going to do that in line with this president's objectives and not career staff.
3: So the clear feeling amongst folks in my home state is that what's happening is that there is a political screen that is being imposed on grants. And here's an example of one of these situations. One of my constituents in Minnesota was participating in an NIH-funded clinical trial to treat stomach cancer. The trial was canceled, unexpectedly halted. This person never received their surgery, and the trial never resumed. And I've got to tell you, to the researchers and physicians in Minnesota and the patients, this smacks of political interference in a health grant that seems as if the rule that you are proposing would sanction. Here's another example I want to ask you about. I'd like your response to this. So top researchers in Minnesota recently made a breakthrough in detecting and treating cancer in kids with a National Cancer Institute grant. And what the study did is it looked at what makes African-American children more likely to die from blood and bone cancer. So it seems to me, according to your proposed rule, this kind of research wouldn't be allowed. You wouldn't fund it because

0: because you believe that studying why American children with African ancestry get cancer and would die from it would conflict with your anti-DEI rules. So is it true that that's how you see this rule being imposed here?
1: How are DEI policies, of which we are against DEI policies, we have intended to get rid of DEI policies wherever we possibly can.
0: So what impact would it
1: have? How that would impact with that particular grant would be a decision for a political official, policy official at NIH.
0: Hmm.
1: That is why the NIH director would be making that determination to be able to marry up the intent of a program. There's a whole institute for disparity.
0: So a political appointee would be in the position, according to your proposed rule, of deciding whether this health grant, studying why black kids in this country are more likely to get sick and die from blood and brain cancer, they would be the one who decides whether this grant should be allowed and not the scientists and the doctors and the people who know about
1: Senator,
0: preventing cancer.
1: We believe that it's important to have the executive agencies' leadership, the cabinet secretaries, their undersecretaries, the people that are in charge who have come in with this administration to make the final decisions. And that doesn't mean they don't benefit from the use of from career recommendations, from peer review studies. All of that will be taken into account. But the days of us funding CRT because our agency heads didn't know it was going on, we're not doing that anymore.
0: Would you say that this particular grant
1: that's a decision for the director of NIH
0: would conflict training with the DEI rules that your administration
1: I think
0: is?
1: It would be a granular discussion that the director of NIH would have to make a decision on.
0: I think this is just an example of the absurdity and the bias of this proposed rule and the danger of what happens when you bring political ideology into grant-making processes, particularly around healthcare. I mean, researchers across the country, including in Minnesota, are making breakthroughs in medical advances, and it is not a place for political appointees to be putting their finger on the scale and saying, nope, this seems too woke for me, and therefore these kids aren't going to get the help that they want. Thank you, Mr. Chair. I have no more questions.
2: Senator Warnock.
3: Thank you very much, Mr. Chair. Director Vogt, have you or anyone you know ever had a medical emergency?
1: Of course.
3: Do you personally know anyone who has ever gone into debt because of a medical emergency?
1: Yes.
3: When the president, or before the president took office, the CFPB finalized a rule that would have removed almost $50 billion in medical debt from the credit reports of tens of millions of Americans. Debt, which, by the way, is often incorrect. But Director Vogt, within months of your taking office, the CFPB reversed itself and joined with the very same debt collectors who were set to profit off medical debt to overturn this rule. How did your decision in any way help those tens of millions of Americans, some of whom are watching today, being crushed by nearly $50 billion in medical debt? How was this helpful for them?
1: Senator, the statute specifically ensures that credit reporting agencies can take into account medical debt. So until you change that statute, we don't have the ability to just regulate however we want to.
3: Well, you could have tried to narrow the rule, right?
1: No, we really could not have.
3: You could have tried to fight it in court.
1: No, our oath is to the statutes that you have passed to faithfully execute those laws.
3: You were not able
1: what
3: to fight
1: we could
3: it
1: just
3: in court.
1: Win in court about.
3: That's not something you could have fought in court.
1: Not if we have a fundamental disagreement about what the statute requires.
3: You and I can agree to disagree. I think you chose not to fight it in court, and you joined forces with those debt collectors. A year ago, I, along with nearly 30 of my colleagues, demanded answers from you about this decision, and I request unanimous consent to enter our letter into the record. You never responded. Do you ever respond? Do you ever plan to respond to my letter?
1: Much of the correspondence that we've gotten has to do with litigation that we're a part of. And so we can't speak and respond to letters of which we're going to have to provide answers in court. And that is a reality that we face. But we do intend to have a very open relationship with Congress. And I'm happy to correspond with you on a regular basis.
3: Do you ever plan to respond to our letter?
4: Georgia Democrat Raphael Warnock questioning acting CFPB director, White House budget director, Russell Vogt.
1: I'm leaving the post on August 1st. So there's a lot of things that hopefully Brian Johnson will be doing. And one of those is those types of correspondence.
3: Well, you're leaving on August 1st. You've done quite a bit of damage in a few months. We had a simple ask, show your work. Publicly disclose the data and the analysis to justify the CFPB's position that the medical debt rule was unnecessary or unlawful. Since you didn't respond, I'll ask you now, how many Americans were projected to have their medical debt wiped from their credit scores by the CFPB's medical debt rule, which you overturned?
1: I don't know, but the rule was unlawful.
3: The answer is $15 million. Medical debt can ruin credit scores, which can make it impossible for folks to ever buy a home. Do you know how many more mortgages consumers would have been able to afford each year if you hadn't overturned the rule?
1: I don't have that off the top of my head, sir.
3: So the answer is 22,000. So 22,000 mortgages that consumers would have been able to afford, 15 million Americans who were set to have their medical debt wiped from their credit scores. I've seen this up close in the state of Georgia, and the impact, the real human costs behind the very cold and clinical language about statutory authority which I think you do have, questions that you could have raised. CFPB, by its nature, is advocating for everyday consumers, and I don't see how any of your actions suggest that you've been advocating for the people that I represent. It seems to me that this shouldn't be a partisan issue. People on both sides of the aisle know that medical emergencies can happen to anybody. They can happen to anyone. We've seen that up close in this very body over the last few weeks. But thanks to you, there are now families who cannot buy a house. They're hounded by debt collectors, and they're denied business loans all because they got sick. Direct to Vote, you've spent the last 18 months decimating the CFPB and its consumer protections, and I think families across America will be that better off when you're gone. I'd like a response to my letter.
2: Senator Blunt Rochester is actually next.
5: Thank you, Mr. Chairman, and for holding this hearing on the Consumer Financial Protection Bureau. When I hear the Bureau's name, the two words that stand out for me are consumers and protection. This agency has brought $21 billion to American consumers. It's been a watchdog. And in a time where people are struggling to make ends meet, it is probably more important now than ever. Director of Vote, you said the CFPB is now focused on what you call, quote, actual identifiable consumer harm. And I'd like to see how the standard applies to the people that we in Congress have created the CFPB for. A few of my colleagues have already brought up our veterans and our military families. And last month we had a hearing on housing. We actually had a hearing on affordability. And I raised concerns about military families and the CFPB's role enforcing the Military Lending Act. To me, our financial security is tied to our military readiness. And since 2011, service members from every state and every military base have filed more than 400,000 complaints with the CFPB, which tells me that they believe that the Bureau was somewhere they could turn to when something went wrong. Is the Military Lending Act violation against an active duty service member actual consumer harm by your definition, like when they actually go through these challenges with, as someone said, whether it's a car dealership or a payday lender?
1: Yes, of course, and we prioritize it in our guidance.
5: And you did say that you prioritize it. Can you tell me, since you've been in the position, has the enforcement increased, decreased, or stayed the same?
1: Well, is it specific in terms of enforcement versus supervision and how
5: enforcement.
1: We and how we deal with
5: increase, decrease, or stay the same?
1: We take
5: He's
1: it
5: on
1: very,
5: a tight time frame.
1: We take it very seriously.
5: You said you take it seriously. It's in your humility pledge. Has it increased, decreased, or stayed the same since you've been?
1: We believe
5: in
1: that we have a heightened focus on military.
5: Can you share the data with us to let us know?
1: Sure.
5: Okay, because that's what reporting is about: increase, decrease, or stay the same. Again, you've reported it's a priority, but we don't see the results of it. The same is true. I've worked on bipartisan legislation, clean slate legislation, to help people who have returned to their communities. They deserve a second chance. Your CFPB withdrew guidance that was intended to improve the accuracy of background screening reports. Would you consider a person losing a job or an apartment because the background check report includes an expunged record or fails to show charges were dismissed as an example of an actual consumer harm?
1: We have deprioritized those, those types of, endeavors, which was a hallmark of the previous director.
5: Okay, so you've deprioritized that. You say that you care about service members, but you don't know how many you've helped or not helped. The website,
1: well, it's based on the portal, and I'd love to get you follow-up information for it. I'm happy to do that.
5: If it's a priority, I would think that would be in your, in what you have before you. You would know it. You also have deleted or removed thousands of pages from the website.
1: That's false.
5: Supposed to be a watchdog agency. People should be able to go there and find information that helps them with payday lending scams or medical debt or things like that.
1: Senator, and that's false.
5: Actually, it's not false. There's reporting that you have taken away.
1: There's reporting.
5: And
1: it's
5: you
1: not
5: put
1: true.
5: It in archives.
1: Which is what every administration does.
5: Some of it.
1: The Obama
5: but these
1: administration
5: are things,
1: would do that.
5: This is my time. These are things that consumers need. These are resources. Know your rights. These are things that people need easy access to, not to go find an archive. That's number one.
4: Delaware Democrat Lisa Blunt Rochester asking questions of acting CFPB Director Russell Vogt.
5: Also, I just wanted to give you an opportunity in the last bit of time that I have left. First of all, I agree with Senator Warner. The assault on federal workers and on people who serve us every day has been palpable, and I could give you a grade on that. But when you said, I want to give you an opportunity to clarify, you said that CDFIs are woke. This is bipartisan. We worked on it all together. What do you mean by CDFIs are woke?
1: It means that they
5: and
1: are.
5: And how do you define woke? Because that's another thing. This administration says they don't believe in woke, but then the president said there's not a definition for woke.
2: You guys will
5: how
2: have
5: do you
2: to,
5: define woke?
2: You all will have to continue this conversation.
5: I'd love for him to answer that last question because it implicates all of us.
2: Certainly understand your
5: for CDFIs.
2: Senator Kim, the floor is yours.
6: Look, I'll give the director a chance to be able to respond.
1: Thank you, Senator. It's dividing people on the basis of race and identity. Just give examples: 6.2 million for Clearinghouse CDFI, which hosted a pride fashion show called Sashay the Runway, promoting transgender housing.
5: Yeah. How he defined it. You define people by race.
1: Dividing based on race.
6: Look, let me pick up in a similar place. One is that I led a letter alongside Senator Warren about requesting information about your recent efforts to overhaul the CFPB consumer complaints portal. I have real concerns about this overhaul. I mean, first, there's no legal requirement that consumers first dispute a credit reporting complaint with their credit reporting company or wait 45 days before reaching out to the CFPB. So I guess I wanted to ask you, why is this happening? Why is this fundamental tool that has helped so many Americans something that you're putting more restrictions on top of?
1: Senator, there is a requirement under the law to go first to the credit reporting agency, but as to why, the portal is exploding because of a phenomena in the marketplace with bots and people and influencers suggesting that if you submit multiple submissions to the portal, that it guarantees that their credit reporting will be fixed, that if there is an actual problem with their credit report, that if they just call it fraud, that's going to be fixed if it puts
6: how many of the 5.8 million consumers who are filed do you say fall under that category
1: as it pertains to the credit reporting, or the are you asking
6: about the bots and the other things that you're saying that
1: we're
6: is,
1: trying
6: is
1: to assess that, but massive numbers, and one of the reasons, like 30 days, 45 days with an extension, isn't that where you would want to direct people immediately get your complaint into the person, the company that can actually fix it? We will do our best, and we will submit all of the complaints to the CRAs
6: ourselves.
1: I just
6: want to share with you, this has been an incredibly effective tool for so many people in New Jersey, and they have been really frustrated about these restrictions. I want to pass it along to you, because I've been hearing from so many that have used this in the past and are now saying, why is this changed? You know, a woman named Mary telling me how she was able to use this to be able to get paid out on something that she sold online. These are the types of real problem solving that we're trying to address. I want to just shift gears here for a second. You know, you talked about just some of the challenges that we're seeing right now about paying out grants and proposals. I wanted to just check in with you about FEMA, for instance. This is something where Senator Gary Peters and I have sent forward a letter talking about this discrepancy here where we've seen approval rates for red states remain at about 89%, whereas for blue states that's dropped down to 23%. A 66% difference, whereas in the past we've seen this roughly equal historically. Can you explain to the American people why the White House, when it's receiving these proposals from FEMA, seems to be taking a different path?
1: The only path that we're taking is to be a very good steward of taxpayer resources. So we are reviewing these FEMA requests, but we are not doing it on the basis of any political agenda. And we are doing we're trying to make sure that every dollar spent is spent wisely.
6: So you're saying no politics involved?
1: We're making sure that all of this money is going out on the basis of a sound use of taxpayer dollars.
6: I cannot comprehend and accept that answer, because what we've seen historically is FEMA doling out the resources of the American people to American people who are in challenge and harm's way from disasters. And that has been equal. This is a clear outlier that is happening. FEMA has a review process that is credible and adds predictability to the process. And your administration has clearly, and the White House in particular, has clearly gone a different path. The last thing I just want to raise, building off of what Senator Smith said earlier, the real concern right now about scientific and medical research, especially when it comes to your administration cutting off or potentially cutting off support, scientific research often goes years beyond just the 4 years of a particular administration. Basing it based off of just the priorities of one single administration can be hugely damaging. Do you understand that?
1: Let me give you an example from even the Obama administration. The Obama,
6: I'm asking you if you understand the damage.
1: The Obama administration had a policy against gain-of-function research. Tony Fauci violated that policy and did gain-of-function research. A political appointee should have been able to ensure that funds did not go to the Echo Health Alliance and to the Wuhan Institute. That is the type of supervision that is important on a bipartisan basis and should be a hallmark.
6: It's a clear damage that you're pushing for. I hope you move in a different direction. With that, I yield back.
7: Thank you. Senator Gallego.
8: Thank you. Acting Director Vogt, at your nomination here for OMB Director.
4: Asking questions there, New Jersey Democrat Andy Kim, now Arizona Democrat Ruben Gallego, testifying, acting CFPB and current White House Budget Director Russell Vogt.
8: You looked me and many of us here directly in the eye, and you swore under oath that this administration would protect veterans and their benefits. Today, in my opinion, your record really shows a totally different story, because you certainly have not protected the Office of Service Members Affairs. And from what we're hearing right now is that you want to cut its staff in half. So how is gutting that office that exists to defend service members anything but really truly abandoning them?
1: Well, your Senator, your question is presuming a rift that is not in place right now. We have taken this as a very big priority. We've made it a priority in our enforcement guidelines.
8: But you are planning to cut staff from that
1: well,
8: department.
1: Well, consolidate where we can make consolidations.
8: But to be clear, you're going to be cutting a very important office that is very important for service members to actually have protections when it comes to consumer protections.
1: We believe that we can have consolidated workflows at the bureau that continue to make this a priority.
8: Well, I certainly don't think that that's the case, but that's how you choose to staff. Now, let's look at how you actually choose to enforce the law. So Navy Federal Credit Union was caught charging its members millions in illegal surprise overdraft fees. These members are active duty veterans, DOD employees, and their families. I was once a young Marine. Every dollar really does matter when you're a young Marine. And the last CFPB ordered Navy Federal to pay a $15 million penalty and refund more than $80 million back to those service members' pockets. I think that's a very just outcome. But you tore up that consent order. Am I correct?
1: It was based on a decision of which the previous administration had put out guidance that was not lawful.
8: Okay.
1: So when the company was then penalized for it, there was no grounds for that consent order.
8: Did any of that $80 million go back to any of those veterans when you tore that up?
1: They paid their $15 million in the penalty.
8: They paid their $15 million, but the people that actually had were ripped off by Navy Federal Credit Union did not get anything.
1: The
8: previous order would have given those $80 million back to the people that were ripped
1: off. And that would have been paid by service members under the Navy Federal Credit Union.
8: But right now, for a fact, we know that they're not getting the $80 million back.
1: The issue was
8: your decision basically means that these men and women who are ripped off are not getting $80 million back, because the previous order actually would have done that.
1: It was illegal.
8: It's not illegal. It was just, and you just basically tore up. And you didn't replace it by anything, so like these men and women are now left $80 million.
1: Because there's no authority to deal with overdraft fees, which, by the way, makes sure that we have overdraft fee protection.
8: There was an order specifically designed to bring restitution to these veterans that were credibly ripped off, and you could have found another way to do it, but instead you just let them continue to be ripped off. And that is your decision. And so just to follow up with that, the Navy Federal is just one of the 42 enforcement actions that your CFPB has dropped or rolled back. For the other companies you left off the hook altogether, how many of those 42 companies and lawbreakers had discussions with you or anyone in the CFPB, OMB, or the White House about dropping, weakening, retracting any of these orders? And please, I remind you, you're under oath.
1: I have no idea.
8: You have no idea.
1: I don't make decisions based on who approaches me. I make it
8: based
1: on the
8: facts. Well, you made a decision on Navy Federal Credit. You ripped off a lot of veterans, at least up to the tune of $80 million. You did make that decision, right?
1: I certainly made the decision with regard to Navy Federal.
8: But you're not making any other further decisions somehow.
1: I made the decision with every one of those consent orders, enforcement actions.
8: And so for the 42 companies, you just don't know?
1: You're asking what interactions our external affairs has with various stakeholders, of which we have an open door policy with anyone. So if you're, no matter where you are on a policy basis, we're having conversations with everyone.
8: Have you had any of those conversations about rolling back some of these orders, some of these penalties or anything like that, to the best of your knowledge? You don't have to give me a round number.
1: Every decision that I have made has been based on the
8: staff. Now you are making decisions, because like about, you know, 2-3 cents ago, said you're not making decisions.
1: I said actually every decision that I have made, which is the entirety of the decisions at CFPB under my tenure, has been based on the law, the common sense approach to the way that we have run the department.
8: Okay, sure. If that's the case, will you provide the logs of all your meetings and the minutes?
1: We will comply with all FOIA laws on the books. I'm not going
8: to. I'm not asking about FOIA laws. I'm asking you to.
1: No, I'm not.
8: As oversight of as our oversight capability here and capacity, I think we should have a right to see these logbooks.
1: We will comply with all FOIA laws.
8: That's not what I'm asking.
1: Well,
8: I'm asking for you to provide us for actual logs, communications with these 42 companies.
7: Senator's time is up. Senator also Brooks has the floor.
9: Thank you so much, Chair Scott and Ranking Member Warren. And Director Vogt, I have been waiting to have the opportunity to come back face-to-face with you to ask for an explanation for what I regard as absolutely depraved, I use that word again, and draconian actions to decimate our public institutions, politicize federal grant programs, to stall funding for NIH and for CDC public health programs, harming our research institutions, dismantling the CFPB. And I have to tell you, I couldn't wait to get here on behalf of the 160,000 federal employees in my state. The actions taken toward our federal
4: Maryland Democrat Angela Alsobrooks
9: been evil. Absolutely evil, and it is the most galling aspect of what I regard as shameful tenure at the OMB as director. It has been your outright animosity and blatant hostility toward our federal workers, and I haven't made this up. In fact, I'm going to read your own words that you famously said without remorse. You said, we want the bureaucrats to be traumatically affected. When they wake up in the morning, we want them to not want to go to work because they are increasingly regarded as the villain. This is so evil. And the 150,000 federal workers who are in my state who come together, these are the patriots of our country who've worked, many of them, for decades. They didn't care whether the president was a Democrat or Republican. They are here to serve the American people, and they will not forget how they were treated and what was said, and neither will I. And in fact, one Marylander who lost his federal job said the following: I can't tell you how terrifying it is to be a parent of two children faced with the thought that you cannot provide for your family. And so I ask you, is that the kind of trauma that you were talking about? Did you intend to sow terror for parents who need to provide for their families? Is that the kind of trauma that you were anticipating?
1: Senator, I've explained those comments on numerous occasions. I was referring to bureaucracies and not the career civil servants that do the job. Many of those bureaucracies are weaponized against the American people. We've taken steps to deal with that. But as it pertains to civil servants, I have a very high regard for them and the work that they do.
9: Well, I think the words speak for themselves. I really do. I don't think anybody can say that combination of words and have it be explicable. It is inexplicable. And you continue to traumatize them this fall by issuing a memo directing agencies to prepare for mass firings, firings that I might note the court later found were illegal. So did the workers deserve? Because they feel traumatized. They were here. I saw them. They were lining up in these hallways talking to me. Many of them in tears.
1: Senator, you shouldn't have shut the government down for more than 2 months on two separate occasions. You don't think that traumatized the same federal workers?
9: Well, you know what? Again, let me just say this. The Jedi mind trick does not work. The Republicans around here are in charge of everything. The House, the Senate,
1: they need your votes,
9: the White House.
1: On a bipartisan.
9: Well, you know what? Again, I'm going to go to my next question, but I will not fall for the Jedi mind trick that when the Republicans have the keys to the kingdom, that anything regarding a shutdown has to do with Democrats. But again, can you tell me how much money did the cuts save the American taxpayer? All of these cuts, how much did it save us?
1: Well, we had the most successful fiscal year that we've had, I believe, in history in 2025. We ended fiscal futility in this country. We saved about $15 billion below the level that you were able to do with the continuing resolution. We passed rescissions bills for the first time since 1992. We were able to support an appropriations process that led to $20 billion less than the previous year. Outside of those two shutdowns, which were something that we fought against very hard.
9: Well, let me just, because my time is polling, sir, I do have another question. I would beg to differ that this has been fiscally successful. And if you call fiscally successful, whatever these cuts are, people still cannot afford their groceries, gas, utilities. So if you regard this as a fiscally successful, I still beg to differ. But I want to turn to CFPB very quickly. Because it seems that you're doing everything in your power to make things more unaffordable for American families, including trying to fire half of the workforce at the agency that has returned $21 billion to consumers. On April 16th, I led many of my colleagues in a letter requesting information on this incredibly short-sighted proposal, and noting that this plan would force reductions of 80% within CFPB's Office of Enforcement, which is literally tasked with enforcing consumer financial laws and holding financial service providers accountable. You haven't responded to our letter in 3 months. I hope that you will. But how can the CFPB meet its statutory enforcement obligations with only one-third of its enforcement staff?
7: Unfortunately, the senator's time is up, so I will not allow the witness to respond to the question.
9: Thank you.
7: We will have that as a question for the record, which will give the, by next Thursday, it will give the director, acting director, or the official director, if we get a change in administration there, 45 days to respond to that. So while I'm cutting you off and taking the liberty to explain what we're going to do, I will ask that that question be submitted for the record.
9: Okay.
7: And if the acting director vote leaves before the 45-day clock is up, I will ask the next person in charge to answer your question.
9: Thank you. Thank you.
7: Senator Tillis.
10: Thank you, Mr. Chairman. Mr. Vought, thank you for being here. Tell me the one DOGE initiative that you think is the best example of the work that was done before DOGE was quiesced in CFPB, or you can go anywhere else, but just give me the best example of what you thought was an exquisite realization of value that came through cuts that worked their way through the DOGE office.
1: Well, I do believe that the reductions in force as a tool.
10: Which specific one?
1: In general.
10: Yeah, but I want to get into specifics. You and I have different backgrounds. Mine was in enterprise implementation. I did this for a living. And so I don't want a word salad answer.
1: Well, it's not word salad, Senator. CFPB, I'm trying to do a reduction in force.
10: But I'm just asking you across the board. Give me one best, because here's what I'm asking for. The DOGE office has been quiesced, okay? But there were a lot of claims.
4: North Carolina Republican Tom Tillis.
10: Billions and billions of dollars in savings. I simply want to know where you booked them and where I can see it.
1: I didn't run DOGE, Senator.
10: You are OMB, right?
1: I am, but I am not DOGE.
10: You do track the, to me, and when I worked in business and we had to implement efficiency, we got engaged to come in, do activity-based accounting, whatever was necessary to identify the efficiencies. Then we go to the CEOs and say, part of this is going to be a reduction in force. We're going to do this in a methodical manner. The number one thing we want to do is absolutely have a reduction in force that looks at our best and brightest, that 18 to 25% of the organization, and make damn sure that they don't get a you're fired notice. And then we would send out a reduction in force and an efficiencies program that does people, technology, and infrastructure. Give me an example of where that was done over the year that DOGE was in place.
1: Well, I think the extent to which we
10: because
1: shut down
10: now, let
1: the
10: me
1: USDA.
10: Back up. The reason I'm targeting you is because I look at you as the guy who books the savings. After we work, let's say we work with whatever department it is, then we got the savings. We come to you and we say, Mr. Vaught, this is no longer going to be a part of our expense run rate. You can actually tell the administration that we can decrement that cost because we've cut the savings. Give me the best example of where DOGE has done that.
1: Well, I have been saying in terms of...
10: No, because give me the best example of where a DOGE initiative,
1: Senator,
10: once they completed the work, came to you and said, Mr. Vaught, you should be aware that our baseline run rate for expenses have gone down. Give me one
1: example. We have an appropriations process, Senator.
10: I'm sorry?
1: There is an appropriations process. We have put forward a budget that's $160 billion in DOGE savings.
10: I've heard a lot of people, including you, talk about the DOGE savings. I've worked in the business world. My understanding is the last time you worked in the business world was at B. Dalton Books when you were putting yourself through law school. Good on you. But you don't have this experience, and a lot of people that were involved in this do not have this experience. I love the idea of DOGE. But what I don't love is the idea of DOGE shit that we're picking up because people did it wrong. I spell it with a dollar sign, by the way, Mr. Chair. But at the end of the day, we've got to be honest with the American people. We had people running through here and talking about all the savings. At the end of the day, book it. Every single one of these things should have before, after, net savings, and run rate for cost. And Mr. Vaught, if you would submit for the record, I may have caught you flat-footed on this one, and I apologize for that.
1: You don't have to apologize.
10: But
1: it's $160 billion in
10: Mr.
1: savings
10: Vaught,
1: that we
10: look,
1: identified.
10: This is going to be real simple. You don't have to do anything except present to me.
1: I did the budget.
10: A consultation for the record in written form, a consultation with the government agency that had the most documented and sustainable savings so that I can go back to North Carolina and explain where DOGE was successful. Because right now I'm picking up a lot of bags of people who are some of the most experienced people leaving, scientists leaving NIH. These random, you were fired, oh, I'm sorry, you weren't, wrong email address. Well, all that stuff is amateur stuff that would have gotten me fired in my job at Price Waterhouse in a week. I want to see, but I'm willing to be open to it. You got a best case. I love being proved wrong when I'm coming out and saying something that I'm very disappointed with. I would love nothing more than a briefing before this committee on the extraordinary work of identify the target, achieve the target, book the savings, and inform the appropriations process. I'd love to see at least one of those for the record. Thank you.
7: Ranking Member Warren for closing comments.
11: Thank you, Mr. Chairman. Mr. Chairman, I want to use this opportunity to correct the record on Acting Vaught's response to Senator Warner about his past comments and his intent to traumatize federal workers. Acting Director Vaught, there is a video of you when you were president of the Center for Renewing America, and it was published by ProPublica in October 2024, in which you say, and I will quote you to yourself, "We want the bureaucrats to be traumatically affected. When they wake up in the morning, we want them not to go to work because they are increasingly viewed as villains." And then you go on to say, "We want to put them in trauma." And yet you sat here this morning, looked Senator Warner directly in the eye, and said, "You didn't say that." I just want to close here by going back where I started.
1: The Senator was referring to my writing.
11: The corruption at the CFPB is costing American families. So far, it has cost them an estimated $26.5 billion. Toyota, Navy Credit, Capital One, Apple, Bank of America, Walmart, and more. No matter how many people you have hurt, if you've got the cash, Donald Trump and Mr. Vaught have a pardon for you.
7: Thank you for your closing comments. I'll simply say that the fact of the matter on today's hearing is that the characterization of the director, acting director, ripping off veterans, I think is not only false, but it is salacious as it relates to the laws that were not written by this Congress not being able to be enforced by this acting director. Second thing I'd say is that according to also Senator also Brooks, the question about government shutdown, it takes 60 votes to overcome a shutdown. Nearly every Republican voted to keep the government opened. Nearly every Democrat, if not every single Democrat, voted to shut the government down. Those are just facts as well. Finally, I'd say that as it relates to a simple rhetorical question that I have, what is the impact when credit scores are no longer reliable because some folks with good intentions dilute the effectiveness of objective information? Leads to fewer people having access to credit, more people receiving higher rates, and a negative impact overall. For senators who wish to submit questions for the hearing record, those questions are due 1 week from today, Thursday, July 23rd. Acting director or his successor will have up to 45 days from that day to submit your responses to the questions for the record. Thank you. The committee is adjourned.
4: Acting CFPB and current White House Budget Director Russell Vogt testifying before the Senate Banking Committee on the CFPB's semi-annual report. Ranking Member Elizabeth Warren of Massachusetts, Committee Chair Tim Scott of South Carolina.
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13: Watch America's Book Club, C-SPAN's bold original series, Sunday, July 19th. With our guest, presidential historian and best-selling author Michael Beschloss, the author of 10 books on presidential history, including the New York Times bestsellers Presidential Courage, The Conquerors, and Presidents of War. Mr. Beschloss was also editor of the number one global bestseller, Jacqueline Kennedy, Historic Conversations on Life with John F. Kennedy. He joins our host, renowned author and civic leader, David Rubenstein.
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15: 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Lincoln, one of the greatest political philosophers, one of the greatest politicians, and I would say the greatest moral leader who was president was no doubt Lincoln, because he understood that the Civil War was not just to bring North and South back together. He realized that he had to be known, not in a vain way, but if he was doing this war right, as a person who liberated 100,000 and more African Americans from slavery.
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16: AP News, I'm Ed Donahue. President Trump speaks to the nation tonight. Topics are expected to include elections and voting machines, suggesting he is likely to revisit some of the unproven claims he has made previously about Republican losses, especially his own to Joe Biden in 2020. Recently, President Trump has been pushing for passage of the Save America Act.
17: All voters must provide a little thing called proof of citizenship. And there will be no mail-in ballots except for illness, disability, military deployment, or travel. And you won't have cheating on the elections anymore. It's very simple.
16: Senate Minority Leader Chuck Schumer says the outlook for the president in 2026 is not good.
18: Donald Trump's election speech tonight is not about the election Trump lost 6 years ago. It is a threat against the election he is afraid to lose this November. Trump may control the microphone tonight, but he will not control the verdict in November.
16: President Trump has said without free and fair elections, you don't have a country. The AP's Karen Chamas reports the U.S. intensified strikes on Iran,
19: hitting targets farther north. U.S. military footage released on Wednesday showed U.S. fighter jets taking off from an aircraft carrier at sea. U.S. strikes also reached into areas around Iran's capital, Tehran, showing a widening set of targets for the Americans. Iran retaliated early on Thursday with missile and drone fire targeting U.S. allies Bahrain, Jordan, and Kuwait before dawn. An Iranian military spokesperson warned that Iran could launch widespread attacks on regional infrastructure if the U.S. hit Iranian bridges and power plants as threatened by President Trump. I'm Karen Shamas.
16: This is AP News.
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4: This is C-SPAN Radio, WCSP-FM, Washington. On the Senate floor right now, members are considering whether to advance the nomination of Kara Westerkamp to serve on the U.S. Court of International Trade. This afternoon, members will also vote on whether to consider overturning a federal program related to medical claims eligibility. 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Coming up here on C-SPAN Radio, coming up at 1 p.m. Eastern Time, White House Press Secretary Karoline Leavitt will talk to reporters. This is her first briefing since she left on maternity leave, and we'll have it live here on C-SPAN Radio at 1 p.m. Eastern Time, and then we will recap all of this live here on C-SPAN Radio later with Washington Today. That is at 5 p.m. Eastern Time, but if you can't listen then, check out the Washington Today podcast wherever you get your podcasts. And then tonight, President Trump will deliver a primetime address to the nation on voting machine security and election integrity. The administration has sought to increase federal oversight of the administration of elections. Our live coverage begins at 8 p.m. Eastern Time. We'll have a preview of the speech, then the speech at 9 p.m. Eastern Time. 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You can watch it there live as well. House Democratic Leader Hakeem Jeffries spoke to reporters on Wednesday about his legislative agenda. Here's what he had to say.
22: Morning, everyone.
23: Morning.
22: A few moments ago, yet again, another reckless Republican bill went down to defeat on the floor of the House of Representatives. House Democrats are in the minority, but continue to control the floor as if we were in the majority. Making progress on behalf of the American people, including by extending the Affordable Care Act tax credits earlier this year to protect the health care of more than 20 million Americans, by passing successfully a war powers resolution as part of our continuing effort to stop Donald Trump's reckless and costly war of choice in the Middle East. No more stupid wars that make life more expensive for the American people. And then, of course, this week, perhaps for the first time in the history of the United States of America, the majority party was forced to pull a bill relating to veterans because House Democrats, led by Mark Takano, have made clear all week that this bill doesn't benefit hardworking veterans in the United States of America. It would actually hurt them. In advance of Donald Trump's speech, let me also be clear about one thing. Donald Trump lost the 2020 presidential election. Something's really wrong with this guy. I think he actually needs to be checked out. Why does he continue to focus on a conspiracy theory related to a 2020 presidential election that every rational person in the United States of America knows he lost? And yet, instead of focusing on actually driving down the high cost of living in an economy where hardworking American taxpayers are suffocating from the affordability crisis, Donald Trump continues to peddle election conspiracy theories. House Democrats are committed to making sure that we have a free and fair election in November. And when that occurs, we're confident that we're going to take back control of the United States House of Representatives. What Republicans are doing, since they were once again neutered on the floor of the House of Representatives, is to advance an America Last budget resolution that will actually provide $60 billion in additional taxpayer money for Donald Trump's reckless and costly war of choice in the Middle East that has left Iran in a stronger position than they were in before this reckless war started, and the American people in a weaker position economically as a result of high gas prices. And yet Republicans continue to double and triple down on Operation Epic Failure. The war in Iran has been a disaster for the American people, and House Democrats will strongly oppose their America Last budget resolution and fight to actually restore the devastating cuts to Medicaid and to nutritional assistance that Republicans jammed down the throats of the American people with their one big ugly bill last year. Question?
0: Leader Jeffries. Leader
2: Mr. Leader, thank you. Good morning. On the Israel vote yesterday, do you see the Democratic Party evolving on Israel, or has Israel changed?
22: I think in the Dear Colleague letter that I sent to the caucus, I laid out the position that I believe we as House Democrats will take as we move forward, anchored in several different principles, including our support for Israel's right to exist as a Jewish and democratic state and homeland for the Jewish people, and at the same time, pressing the urgent need to establish an independent Palestinian state that allows the Palestinian people to live with dignity, respect, and self-determination. And that needs to be dealt with urgently, and the conditions to establish a just and lasting peace need to be acted upon immediately. And that involves surging humanitarian assistance into Gaza to alleviate the suffering of Palestinian civilians. It means not just the reconstruction of Gaza, but the modernization of Gaza, and investing along with our partners in the Gulf states and moderate Arab nations in a path toward prosperity for the Palestinian people. Hamas needs to be disarmed and completely removed from power. And we need to deal with the out-of-control settler violence that the Netanyahu administration has allowed to take place in the West Bank. And perpetrators of that violence should be sanctioned and criminally prosecuted. These are all things that I've laid out in the letter that I wrote to the House Democratic Caucus, and I believe provide a foundation for a path forward to get to the place that we need to get to which is a just and lasting peace with Israel and the Palestinian people living in a safe and secure fashion in peace and prosperity.
0: Mr. Leader, just you referenced the president's speech tonight. Some of my colleagues at CBS are reporting that the president may touch on claims of Chinese meddling in the U.S. elections. Obviously, I know there were some intelligence assessments around that a few years back, but is that anything that you're aware of, or do you believe if it has any merit?
22: Based on the conversations that I've had with the top Democrat on the Intel Committee, Jim Himes, who I believe published a very thoughtful opinion piece earlier today, none of the things that Donald Trump has said or may say later on today with respect to election interference have any merit. Donald Trump is the conspirator in chief right now. He's the one fanning the flames of conspiracy theories, as opposed to being focused on making life better for the American people. For us, we're committed to making sure there's a free and fair election, and we will have the largest voter protection effort in the history of the country, because Donald
4: House Democratic Leader Hakeem Jeffries.
22: Republicans know they cannot win this election fairly, and we're not going to let them steal it.
3: Leader Jeffries. Thank you very much, Leader Jeffries. You talked about...
22: It's a lot of bass in your voice there.
3: It's perfect for the rhythm. You talked about restoring the health care, the food assistance, and you talked about the defense increases. But if Democrats there have been two killings by ICE. Well, now there's like three killings by ICE in the past week. Republicans had $70 billion in increased rice. If Democrats take back the House, will they claw back some of the money that was in the reconciliation bill earlier this year and in the OBBBA that was included last year? Will Democrats claw back some of
22: that? We've made clear that ICE is completely and totally out of control, that taxpayer dollars should be used to make life more affordable for the American people, not to brutalize or kill American citizens or violently target law-abiding immigrants, as we most recently have seen in Maine. That's been our position. We believe in a safe and a strong and a secure border. We also believe, at the same time, that immigration enforcement in this country should be fair, just, and humane. That's not what's taking place right now. And our position throughout the year has been very clear that this entire situation with respect to ICE and their brutal behavior toward American citizens and law-abiding immigrant families has to come to an end. That ICE needs to be forced to conduct themselves like every other cop, police officer, and law enforcement agency in the country. And that's our objective. We've also made clear that Donald Trump's violent mass deportation machine doesn't get a dime from House Democrats. That was our position this year. And unless things change next year, in terms of the way in which ICE conducts itself, our position as House Democrats, I assume, is not going to change.
5: Thank you. This week it seems like you've indicated that the handling of the Massey Amendment kind of provides a preview of how House Democratic leadership would handle the Israel issue in the next Congress if you're in the majority. I'm just curious what that looks like practically. Will you not whip votes on Israel if you're in the majority? Will you not bring so many of these bills to the floor? What does that look like to you?
22: I think the letter pretty clearly laid out, as I amplified in my remarks earlier today, how we plan to proceed in terms of fundamental values on these issues. The situation relative to the United States relationship with Israel, the Palestinian people, and policy in the Middle East has to change because the current status quo is unsustainable. And our approach will be one that is broadly inclusive, lift up the values that I talked about in the letter, lift up some of the bills that I've talked about in the letter, while also recognizing that Israel is an ally of the United States of America in the fight against terrorism, whether that's Iranian-backed proxies, Hezbollah, Hamas, or the Houthis. And I think the way in which we'll try to approach this issue is similar to the way in which we try to approach every issue. Thoughtful, inclusive, involve dialogue across the entire spectrum of the House Democratic Caucus, and then be able to land on the highest common denominator –

0: in the context of the current 10-year memorandum that is going to expire?
1: I think in the context of the 10-year memorandum of understanding that was originally entered into by President Barack Obama, I've kind of laid out the path that I think we need to take moving forward in the letter. And I believe that that's a foundation for us to talk about how things can be done differently when we move forward under the leadership of the once and future chair of the Appropriations Committee, Rosa DeLauro.
2: There was a closed-door tabletop exercise this week with House Democrats about the 2026 elections and how you all are preparing. Were you at that meeting? And also, just more broadly speaking, when it comes to y'all's strategy to combat Trump potentially meddling, I mean, obviously there's a lot of reliance on courts. But beyond hoping that the courts are expedient and go your way, what other kind of steps do you all see as the most practical?
1: Well, it's all hands on deck in terms of the effort. And it's House Democrats, it's Senate Democrats, it's the governors, it's the Democratic Attorney General's Association, it's the Democratic Secretaries of State Association. We're working with our state and local legislators, mayors. Of course, we're working with civil society. That includes good government groups, civil rights groups, democracy protection groups, organized labor, and the faith community. It's all hands on deck. It's been ongoing for months, and we'll continue to intensify our efforts as we get inside of 100 days a week from this upcoming Sunday. At the same period of time, I was not part of the exercise, but was involved, of course, working with Congressman Joe Morelli in the preparation for it. He's been doing a tremendous job in working on this issue, both with caucus members traveling the country and working with stakeholders. And stay tuned. There'll be more to come. Thanks. Sorry.
3: I wondered what you thought, President.
4: House Democratic Leader Hakeem Jeffries speaking to reporters.
3: I was trying to achieve with this primetime address. And also, you said that Trump and Republican extremists are trying to steal the midterms. Isn't there a responsibility to be careful about the kind of language you use following January the 6th?
1: Donald Trump and Republicans are trying to steal the midterm elections.
5: Thank you, Mr. Leader. You just laid out for Kevin kind of what all House Democrats will be doing and have done to not only protect the election but make sure that it's free and fair, as you said. Tomorrow is the 6 years since John Lewis passed away. I know that you had a relationship with him. I know he meant a lot to the caucus. I'm wondering if you can speak to how his legacy kind of informs how you all are approaching the lead up to the election and making sure that this is a free and fair election, given that he dedicated not only, his private life but his public life to making sure that folks have voting rights. And I know that that's something that matters to you, so I'm hoping you can speak to that given tomorrow's anniversary.
1: Yeah, it's a high honor and a great privilege to have served with Congressman John Lewis. I mean, such a phenomenal thing. I had his support actually when I first ran in 2012. And to have earned his support in that race, in my entry into Congress, in and of itself was amazing. And then to have the opportunity to serve with him, learn under John Lewis, be inspired by him, was an incredible experience and will always be one of the most important parts of my public service journey, no matter what happens moving forward. And he's a heroic, iconic figure. One of the greatest leaders the country has ever seen. And tomorrow, across the country, as House Democrats, we will pause to recognize it's the 6th anniversary of his death and also lean in to the good trouble that John Lewis would want us to get into to turn around these Republican-inspired voter suppression efforts, to turn around these Jim Crow-like tactics, and to make America the best version of herself.
0: Thank you, Leader Jeffries. On the Republican stock trading ban bill coming up for a vote next week, Democrats have said they opposed it. I guess what will Democrats' campaign response be to Republicans who could use Democrats, voting against it as a midterm election campaign point?
1: The stock trading ban that Republicans are going to put forward potentially on the floor next week. We've heard a lot about bills that they're going to advance.

0: and that continues to fall apart. They were supposed to bring a regressive veterans bill to the floor today, and we forced them, along with a handful of Republicans, to stand down because Democrats were unified. Now, next week, we'll see whether they're ultimately able to move anything. But if Republicans were serious about cleaning up corruption in this town, they would start at 1600 Pennsylvania Avenue. Donald Trump has unleashed an unprecedented smash and grab offensive on the American people. And instead of Republicans focusing on trying to drive down the high cost of living and make life more affordable for the American people, what Republicans have consistently done is allow for the most corrupt administration in American history to act freely. Donald Trump is running a crime family in terms of his administration. He's an organized crime boss. And House Democrats are going to hold him accountable and are going to clean up corruption and make sure that when we pass a stock trading ban, it will apply to members of Congress along with the president, the vice president, and members of his corrupt administration. Thank you, everyone.
1: Thank you. Thanks.
2: House Democratic Leader Hakeem Jeffries speaking to reporters at the Capitol. And we heard Leader Jeffries mention the speech tonight, President Trump's primetime address. Our coverage of that begins at 8 p.m. Eastern Time, live here on C-SPAN Radio. 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Now, earlier on the Senate floor, Senate Democratic Leader Chuck Schumer also spoke about the president's speech tonight. Here's what he had to say.
3: Mr. President, Donald Trump's election speech tonight is not about the election Trump lost 6 years ago. It is a threat against the election he is afraid to lose this November. Trump may control the microphone tonight, but he will not control the verdict in November. The voters will have the last word, and Senate Democrats will rebut Trump's lies every day. We will fight like hell to make sure Trump can't silence voters. Trump's primetime speech tonight isn't simply about relitigating his overwhelming defeat in the 2020 election. It's about undermining the 2026 election before a single vote has been cast. Trump won't expose anything of substance about 2020. He'll just echo the same stale, baseless, pathetic lies he's repeated for 6 years. Donald, you've been trying this shtick for 6 years. Only your little coterie of sycophants still believes these lies. No one else. You can say tonight, Trump, you can say it tonight. You can say it tomorrow. You can say it every night till election. No one believes you. The election was not stolen. Trump keeps chasing his tail, going round and round and round in circles so many times he's left a rut in the ground. Every time he tells a lie, he digs himself deeper into the hole. Trump's fixation on these conspiracy theories reeks of desperation. Trump knows he can't defend Republicans' disastrous record, his disastrous record as well. So he's trying to discredit the voters who will judge it in November. Hey, Donald, the reason your numbers are so low is because you're obsessed with BS like this instead of what Americans actually care about. The American people are fed up with Donald Trump. Americans are fed up with the chaos in their streets, fed up with the corruption in their government, fed up with sky-high costs in every part of their lives because of this administration's policies. Voters are sick of forking over their tax dollars to line Trump's pockets and to fuel his failed war in Iran. Trump has given up on winning over hearts and minds. Now he's focused on rigging rules and purging voter rolls. Instead of changing course on their deeply unpopular agenda, Trump and the GOP have launched a coordinated multi-front campaign to subvert the 2026 elections. But don't worry, America, it will fail. Trump has called for Republicans to, quote, take over voting in 15 states in the country. That's what he said. Trump said, quote, we want to take over. We should take over voting. Republicans ought to nationalize the voting. It's in his own words. Trump has issued unlawful executive orders to try and kill vote by mail. The administration is packed to the rafters with election deniers, including key election oversight positions. MAGA loyalists like Todd Blanche and Cash Patel have used DOJ and FBI to foment election officials, to torment election officials, and foment lies with politically motivated investigations designed to sow doubts and instill fear. Trump's Republican allies in Congress keep pushing the SAVE Act, the most devious voter suppression legislation Trump has ever dreamed up. Donald, when it comes to the SAVE Act, the courts have rejected it, Congress has rejected it, even members of your own party have rejected. Give it up. The SAVE Act isn't going anywhere. There's no way we're letting this administration feed Americans' personal data into an algorithm Donald Trump, Elon Musk, and Russell Vought created and let it pick who gets to vote. Donald Trump made life harder and more expensive for the American people, and now he wants to make sure the American people can't hold him accountable at the ballot box. That's what Trump's speech is about tonight. But in America, voters choose their leaders. Leaders do not choose their voters. And Senate Democrats are going to fight like hell to make sure our elections belong to the voters, not to Donald Trump. The country does not belong to Donald Trump. The ballot does not belong to Donald Trump. The verdict does not belong to Donald Trump. It belongs to the American people, and this vote November, they will deliver it.
2: Senate Democratic Leader Chuck Schumer speaking on the floor earlier on Thursday, about Donald Trump's speech tonight. President Trump's scheduled to speak to the nation about voting machine security and election integrity. Our live coverage begins at 8 p.m. Eastern Time, the speech at 9. You can hear it. Them both live here on C-SPAN Radio then. Coming up in about 30 minutes, we expect more from the White House when Press Secretary Karoline Leavitt will speak to reporters. This is her first briefing since she has returned from maternity leave. Again, we expect that at 1 p.m. Eastern Time. We'll have it for you live here on C-SPAN Radio. And then, of course, we will wrap it all up live later on C-SPAN Radio with Washington Today. We'll look back at all the day's events. That starts at 5 p.m. Eastern Time, but you can also get it as a podcast. You can find the Washington Today podcast wherever you get your podcasts. It's also on YouTube. Just search Washington Today. Now to the State Department, where Secretary of State Marco Rubio spoke at an event on political terrorism with representatives from over 60 countries.
4: Thank you all. Thank you all for joining us here today. I'm very honored that this distinguished group of people that have traveled from around the world to be a part of this important conversation. We're grateful to you. I also want to thank members of the President's team and cabinet that are here today, our FBI Director, Cash Patel, who's here with us. Thank you. Our Secretary of Education, Linda McMahon, has joined us as well. You'll hear shortly from Stephen Miller, the President's Deputy Chief of Staff and one of his top advisors on Homeland Security issues as well. And, of course, our Secretary of Treasury, Scott Bessent, is here. But, again, I want to thank all of you that are here today. I want to thank the whole team here at the State Department as well for putting this together. It truly is an unprecedented event on an unprecedented issue, moment, I should say, in our history. So let me start by saying that the most essential duty of the state, the first responsibility, frankly, of any government of any kind, is the protection of its people. The protection of its country. This is a sacred obligation that should transcend all political and all ideological divisions. It is why, for example, we have militaries. It's why we have intelligence agencies. It's why counterterrorism bureaus exist, why police forces exist. Keeping our people safe is the reason why every country represented here has all of these things. We are all very well acquainted as of now, of course, by now, with what has been described as traditional terrorist threats. For 25 years, the term counterterrorism, at least in the West, has meant first and foremost the fight against radical Islamist extremism. And there's a very poignant reason for that. On the 11th of September, in the year of 2001, 19 men murdered 3,000 people here in my country. Then that same enemy struck Europe, murdering nearly 200 commuters aboard trains in Madrid in 2004 and 52 more aboard London buses and the underground in the following year. The entire architecture of Western counterterrorism was rebuilt from the studs around the singular traumatic event. That made sense at the time. Our job was to keep our people safe, and the realm of terrorism, the specter of global jihad, was the premier threat to their safety. And so we went to work, and we assembled a global coalition, working with many of the friends that are represented here in this room today, and we destroyed the ISIS caliphate, we killed al-Baghdadi and al-Zahari and bin Laden, and we built intelligence and law enforcement systems capable of anticipating and stopping attacks before the public even hears about them. Every country represented here today has disrupted a terrorist threat at some point emanating from this source. Jihadist attacks and plots in the United States are down by two-thirds since ISIS's peak. The number of people killed by jihadist terrorism in Europe dropped by roughly 97% from the year 2015 to the year 2024. In other words, to a very great extent, our counterterrorism strategy has worked. The threat has not disappeared, of course. It will continue to exist, particularly so long as we tolerate immigration systems that imports these threats directly into our respective homelands. But this threat has been severely diminished. The world looks very different today because of it. For far too long, however, our counterterrorism doctrine has had a blind spot. A blind spot when it comes to extremist violence from the political left. Even today, the very idea that far-left terrorism could be a serious threat is treated as a right-wing fever dream, or worse, as a dangerous fascist conspiracy. It's treated this way by many in the press, by many in academia and our universities, and by many of our legacy institutions. You will no doubt see the dogma rear its head in the coverage of this very conference. In spite of the clear and the undeniable reality, in spite of the objective numbers and statistics, in spite of the fact that in this room today there are representatives from across the political spectrum, we will hear this kind of organized violence and terror will be dismissed. It will be dismissed as a partisan fiction. A whole industry grew up in our countries around the study of extremism. We have think tanks and fellowships and journals and consultancies with the unspoken understanding among them that the only kind of political violence that was a true threat to our system, that only one kind of political violence was a true threat to the system. A bomb planted by a neo-Nazi group was a nefarious and murderous act of evil. It is. But a bomb planted by a Marxist revolutionary, well, that's just merely a tragic excess of idealism. Perhaps its means were misplaced or overzealous, but its ends were virtuous and just. That's the implication of how they treat it. For years, this extraordinary ideological prejudice was embedded in the way we talked about political violence and extremism. It was repeated again and again until it was accepted as the neutral and objective baseline, so entrenched in the mainstream conventional wisdom that it came to be regarded as an apolitical fact. It is the reason why, here in my country, so many people in positions of power have repeatedly dismissed acts of violence and even terrorism as legitimate forms of political expression so long as they served a left-wing cause. It is why during those so-called George Floyd riots in the summer of 2020, as criminals and extremists burned and looted their way through America's great cities and nearly brought the country to its knees, city governments all across the country simply refused to prosecute the people conducting these acts of violence and terror. It is the reason for the now infamous image, Maybe you all recall this, of a news anchor from a very prominent agency, a news anchor, standing in a neighborhood, consumed in flames. Meanwhile, the cryon on the bottom read that the protests were mostly peaceful. This was something worse than a double standard. Left-wing violence was not just excused. It was treated as sacrosanct, a protected class unto itself. That era has to end. The coalition in this room today includes political leaders and experts and law enforcement officials from more than 60 countries across the world. You have come here from a wide range of governments, parties, and political persuasions.
2: Secretary of State Marco Rubio.
4: Some of your governments and ours disagree publicly. Sometimes we disagree sharply about trade, about energy, about immigration. You did not come here today because you have been persuaded on every single aspect of the American view of the world. You came here. You are here because 2 weeks ago, a 72-year-old woman was burned on over 80% of her body in her own home in Greece, and she died, executed by a firebomb because her daughter dared to stand for office. You are here today because for 5 days this winter, the lights went out in Berlin, the longest blackout in the city since the Second World War, sparked by an attack that left tens of thousands of households without power in the freezing cold and left an 83-year-old woman dead. You are here and you came because a month after that Berlin blackout, a French 23-year-old succumbed to traumatic brain injuries, beaten to death on the streets of Lyon by a group of far-left militant thugs. You are here because your political leaders are being attacked and stabbed and shot in your streets, because your businesses have been bombed, because your railways have been sabotaged, because your police officers have been beaten and burned. You are here because this is real, and it is getting worse, and it can no longer be denied, and it can no longer be ignored, because it is time to crush this evil forever. The simple fact is, none of this that I've just described is new. Far-left political terrorism is not a recent-day modern novelty. It is not a fiction manufactured by conservative politicians. For most of the modern era, it was, in fact, the dominant form of political violence. Every one of our friends here from the nations of the Western Hemisphere remember the decades of kidnappings and bombings and assassinations and executions, the violent terror of the Tupamaros, of the Montaseros, of the FARC, of the ELN. You remember the inhuman savagery of Peru's Shining Path, the Maoist fanatics who massacred the peasant villages of Peru, hacking pregnant women and newborn infants to death with axes and machetes. You remember the tens of thousands of Marxist guerrillas trained to kill in Castro's terrorist camps. All of you here from Europe remember. You remember the machine gun massacres of Italy's Red Brigades, which held a five-time prime minister captive for 55 days before subjecting him to a revolutionary so-called people's trial and executing him in 1978. You remember the Red Army faction's nearly three-decade campaign of bombings, kidnappings, and assassinations in Germany, murdering dozens and injuring hundreds more. You remember the 17 November organization in Greece, the Marxist extremists that terrorized Athens for more than a quarter century, including, by the way, shooting my country's CIA station chief dead outside of his home, in front of his wife, as they were returning home from a Christmas party. And here in America, we remember. We remember the same reign of deadly terror, justified by the same slogans, motivated by the same wicked ideas. We remember the Weather Underground, which bombed the Pentagon, which bombed the State Department, and bombed the Capitol. We remember the Black Liberation Army, which staged armed robberies and executed police officers at point-blank range. We remember the Symbionese Liberation Army, which shot a public school superintendent to death with cyanide-packed hollow-point bullets. In one 18-month period between 1971 and 1972, the FBI counted some 2,500 bombings on American soil, a rate of nearly 5 a day. The overwhelming share of that violence came from left-wing extremists. Between 1970 and 1980, 93% of terrorist attacks in the West came from the far extremist left.
2: Secretary of State Marco Rubio.
4: That would shock most Americans today, because we've been taught to believe that this kind of political violence, it simply doesn't exist, or it's being exaggerated. But it does exist, and we're actually underestimating it. And our nations bear the scars to prove it. And today we face a new wave of this old evil. Here in the United States, the share of left-wing terrorist attacks and plots has risen to levels not seen in decades. In Germany, far-left violence has jumped by more than 40% in just the last year alone. In Greece, more than 80% of radical violence is now driven by far-left and anarchist actors. These are not abstract statistics. Americans have seen what those numbers mean. An all-out assault on our immigration officers, sniper attacks, explosives, armed ambushes, a transgender shooter opening fire on Catholic elementary school students as they pray, his gun marked with slogans like, "Where is your God now?" A healthcare executive executed in cold blood in the streets. Multiple assassination attempts on a sitting president, and the murder of the greatest conservative activist of a generation, a man who happened to also be a husband and the father of two young children, shot and killed while speaking to a crowd of students. This is a distinctive and unique evil. It has always been driven by a hatred, above all else, a hatred for civilization itself. It is a revolt of the worst against the best. A revolt of the weak and the cowardly against the strong and the good. It is perpetrated by those who cannot build, who cannot create, who cannot achieve great things, and take their revenge upon the world for their own inadequacy by seeking to destroy those who can. This is what radical leftism is. It may wear various different slogans and ideologies across place and time. They can call themselves anti-capitalist, or anti-imperialist, or communist, or anarchist, or Marxist, but the fundamental character is always the same. It's always the same. It is a poisonous resentment cloaked in the language of equality and justice and liberation, an overwhelming need to tear down what greater men have built, to wreck what is beautiful and what is right on behalf of people who are only filled with ugliness and have nothing else to offer the world. Through violence and through terror, they once again seek to impose their ugliness on all of us. The old dogma was wrong. The old dogma was wrong. None of this is driven by idealism. It is not utopian. In fact, it is the opposite. One of the criticisms you sometimes hear of communism, for example, is that it sounds good in theory, but it never works in practice. That's actually not true. Communism does not sound good in theory. The world it envisions for all of us is small, flat, gray, leveled of all exception, drained of all that is good and noble in the human soul. The world it envisions is a world without courage, a world without creativity or ambition, a world without heroes or glory or great causes to strive towards, without a world without miracles, without myths, without men who rise above the rest to do incredible and extraordinary things. And the world communism envisions is a world without God. For these architects of revolutionary violence, the towering achievement of our civilization, for them, it's an unbearable humiliation, a reminder of what they cannot do, and a reminder of what they cannot be. So they choose instead to destroy. They attack pipelines. They attack railroads. They attack power grids and laboratories, the physical embodied symbols of power and invention and achievement. This is the nature of the terrorism we face today. They despise the West because the West is great. This is an international conference because we are facing an international, we are facing a transnational threat. These are not distinct and isolated cells. They are interconnected networks. They do not recognize our borders. They do not believe, in fact, in the nation state itself. They coordinate, they communicate, they travel, they train, and they act together.
2: Secretary of State Marco Rubio.
4: Sharing the same infrastructure, sharing the same enemies, sharing the same mission. Antifa militants and their comrades travel from across Europe and to the Americas to participate in each other's attacks, to funnel propaganda and training materials and target information through shared encrypted channels, moving through underground networks of safe houses and finance, and sustain their operations through transnational funds. And they work alongside hostile foreign states that share their mission, like Iranian proxy networks, who are increasingly intimately tied to leftist militant groups around the world. The Cuban regime's sprawling intelligence and ideological network helped to build the far left in our country and in our hemisphere, and it remains inextricably linked to the far left groups and movements across and beyond the West. Today's far left terrorists can raise money in one country. They can host their communications in a second country. They can receive training in a third country. They can recruit militants in a fourth country, and then together strike a target in a fifth country. And so we have no choice but to confront this menace together. We will either cooperate across our borders, or the terrorists will continue to exploit the gaps between them. Under President Trump, for the first time, the United States is building the infrastructure, the partnership, and the strategy to defeat the scourge of far-left terror. The President signed National Security Presidential Memorandum No. 7, outlining a comprehensive strategy to investigate and disrupt Antifa terror networks and their allies. Last November, the State Department designated four violent far-left extremist groups as foreign terrorist organizations, and there will be more designations soon. In December, we announced Rewards for Justice offering up to $10 million for information disrupting the financing behind these groups. In May, we convened the first counterterrorism law enforcement workshop, joining American law enforcement officials and their counterparts in our partner country nations together to map and develop strategies for dismantling these networks. The next workshop will be co-hosted with our partners in Germany. The coalition we're building together is already bearing fruit, and we are here today to build on that work. We can and we must identify and map this threat and rebuild our counterterrorism architecture to defeat it, just as we have done together before. Now we must do it together again. Through intelligence and information sharing, through coordinated law enforcement strategy, through financial targeting and disruption, we will dismantle these networks brick by brick. It is time for the people of the civilized world to defend ourselves, to stand united against this encroaching darkness and fight for what is ours. It is easy to destroy great things. It is far more difficult to make them. The enemies of civilization are only capable of the former. They are only capable of destroying great things. All they know is destruction. But we have built great things together. We have done it time and again. We know what we must do, and now we must do it. Thank you for coming today. And now I want to introduce someone I work with very closely and has been a leader in this field. He is a deputy chief of staff and one of the key advisors to President Trump. He also heads up all of our homeland security initiatives and understands this issue probably as well as anyone in the United States government, Stephen Miller.

0: Good morning, distinguished leaders and guests. It's good to see so many familiar faces. And thank you, of course, to Secretary of State Rubio for organizing this conference and for leading this initiative. Here in the United States, we have taken the necessary and essential action of formally recognizing left-wing violence as a form of political terrorism that is a direct threat to our national security and the survival of our Republican form of government. President Trump issued a directive. In our parlance, it's called a National Security Presidential Memorandum, or NSPM, NSPM 7 to be exact, that directs for the first time in American history all of our law enforcement and intelligence agencies to work together to disrupt, identify, defund, debank, arrest, and prosecute these political terrorists that are operating in our country. It's very important to understand that left-wing political terrorism seeks as its ultimate end the overthrow of our system and form of government. And we've seen this has taken place many times in many places throughout the years, and Secretary Rubio has provided you many examples. Left-wing terrorism always ends in bloodshed, misery, and suffering. It only can travel in one direction. There's no point at which the left-wing terrorist is satisfied with his gains and ceases progressing. Inevitably, left to run its course, it always becomes a gulag. It always becomes the mass imprisonment of political enemies, the stripping of their rights and freedoms, inflicting immense pain, humiliation, suffering, in order to establish complete and total control. Control through psychological and physical and actual terror. And we have to understand that that is the scope and the extent of the threat that we face. And as Secretary Ruby also pointed out, this is an international network. Antifa, as an example, operates in dozens of countries all throughout the world. They share common networks of funding, organization, and information sharing. And so all of our intelligence agencies and law enforcement entities should be collaborating and coordinating and working together in order to root out these organizations. One of the hallmarks of left-wing violence and terrorism is its completely pretextual and disingenuous appeal to civil liberties in an effort to shield its own violence. This is the tactic that the left always uses to try to protect itself from facing criminal punishment. It is essential that we are wise enough and strong enough to understand that these appeals must fall on deaf ears. When the leftist, who does not believe in freedom, who does not believe in civil rights, who does not believe in any ordered notion of justice, protests that we are violating his rights, understand that he is lying to try to persuade people who are not closely following the political scene that some injustice has been perpetrated against him. We must stay the course and be completely unflinching in the pursuit of justice against these enemies of civilization. If the left is allowed to use the real or actual threat of violence to destabilize our institutions, then those institutions cannot and will not succeed. So here in the United States, for example, we saw in the recent past clear threats of violence against our Supreme Court to try to shape how they rule on upcoming decisions. The leftist does this with the full desire, intent,
1: White House Deputy Chief of Staff Stephen Miller,
0: understanding that the threat of violence against a public figure or their family is meant to cow them into behaving or acting or conducting themselves differently. We had the combination of a violent left-wing organization threatening our nation's highest court and the federal government and the Department of Justice turning a blind eye to it. Those are the conditions in which this kind of violence can fester as a cancer and ultimately destroy a society. Nothing that we do works if the threat of violence and terror goes on unchecked. Our political systems don't work, our judicial systems don't work, our legal systems don't work, our jury trials don't work. And at the same time, we have to understand there's a real threat that those who are not themselves terrorists, but who support left-wing violence, will create the conditions that allow that violence to go on without any meaningful inhibition. So, to be specific, we've seen some of our nation's cities in America, like Washington, D.C. and New York City, something, again, it's an American term, but it's known as jury nullification. This is when a person is obviously guilty of a crime, but the juror, because they're ideologically sympathetic to the perpetrator, will not sentence them to the crime which they've obviously committed. We've seen in the United States, again and again, individuals who are part of left-wing organizations who've committed assaults against ICE officers or federal law enforcement who've been brought to court where clear evidence has been presented against them, but the jury has refused to convict for purely political reasons. When you've reached that point, it demonstrates how deeply the cancer has begun to infest your society, where people have created an internal rationalization structure to justify unsanctioned violence against the state and state actors to achieve a political end. We have to use every lawful and legitimate tool that we have to demonstrate that justice will be served and delivered, and to prove that these kinds of tactics and techniques will ultimately fail. If the leftist learns and observes that their violence and criminal activity helps and ultimately succeeds in achieving their desired political end, they will be endlessly emboldened. Here in the United States, we've seen a growing and deeply alarming increase in attempted assassinations against public figures. Most notably, of course, the multiple assassination attempts against President Trump, the successful assassination attempt against Charlie Kirk, many others. This is a fatal cancer to civilization. And the greatest risk that we have is that our institutions have grown too soft and too cowardly to be able to defend themselves against a mortal threat. If your civilization is your home, you must defend it with the same passion and force as if an enemy intruder is inside your own house where your family lives. That is the level of dedication and urgency that is required. And the greatest threat is that even though there are far more of us, there are far more people who believe in order and civilization and liberty and the rule of law, is that if we are softer than those who seek to end us, then the smaller but more radical minority will succeed. It is easy to dismiss what I am saying and to say, surely it cannot be that bad. It cannot be that dire.
1: More from this State Department event coming up.
2: AP News. I'm Ed Donahue. At least one person has died from severe flooding across Texas Hill Country. This is the same area still recovering from devastating floods just a year ago. Bailey Luckman lives in Uvalde, Texas.
3: We're being told to evacuate. It's not mandated, but it's recommended. I'm very worried about my things.
2: Carmen Rodriguez also lives in Uvalde.
4: I'm really grateful that there was a lot of notifications throughout the night and lots of rescuers that were here in Uvalde helping everybody, as many people as they could. So I think we were a whole lot more prepared.
2: Forecasters are urgently warning people to move to higher ground now as rivers rise by the hour in Texas. The Trump administration is reviving a rule that could deny green cards to immigrants who use public benefits that could include food stamps, Medicaid, housing vouchers, and others. The policy is known as public charge. There are protests in Ukraine
5: to denounce President Volodymyr Zelensky's decision to dismiss Defense Minister Mykhailo Fedorov after just 6 months in the post. Zelensky announced earlier this week he would be changing key posts in the government, including prime minister. One local resident, Bohdan Huryak, told the AP he was outraged by Fedorov's firing, as he believed the outgoing defense minister showed clear results on the battlefield. Another protester, Anastasia Nekrasova, told the AP she was protesting on behalf of Ukrainian soldiers who didn't have the chance to attend the protest. Fedorov is known for modernizing Ukraine's military. I'm Karen Shamas.
2: Two of the eight men indicted in an alleged drone and sniper plot to attack President Trump's UFC cage fighting event on the White House lawn, pleaded not guilty to federal conspiracy charges. This is AP News.
1: 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Back to the State Department.
0: And I point to the examples in our own country where, for example, our Immigration and Customs Enforcement, which has been duly statutory authorized to carry out routine enforcement of immigration law, has been subjected to an over 8,000% increase in violent assaults. These are not one-off episodes. This is repeat, systemic, organized, funded insurrection and armed resistance against the federal government. There was a sniper from a sniper's nest who, using an assault rifle, tried to shoot ICE officers in Dallas, Texas. These are the episodes that we're talking about, where we have had repeated, direct, violent attacks on federal law enforcement in order to veto the ballot box with violence. And the leftist justifies this violence to himself by saying that they alone are the arbiters of what is right or wrong. Not the law, not history, not civilization, not public opinion, and certainly not God. The leftist assumes for himself judge, jury, executioner. But let's not pretend for a moment that these radical leftists, these terrorists, are operating from a place of sincere political conviction. Sure, there are plenty of useful idiots that they use who may believe these discredited ideologies. The leftist is fundamentally motivated by envy, by hatred, by jealousy. The leftist looks at what is beautiful and what is good and what is natural and is filled with envy and hatred. The leftist looks at a perfect family with the perfect life and a perfect job and perfect kids that goes to church every Sunday and is filled with a feeling of inadequacy and jealousy, and they covet, and they turn those emotions ultimately into a desire to subjugate, to oppress, and to inflict pain and suffering. It's not a coincidence that when you look at these violent Antifa demonstrations, you see any photograph of those who were assembled, to be blunt, not one of the people that is demonstrating looks like a normal person. Not one looks normal. They're all deformed in some way in their appearance, in their dress, in their mannerism. Why is that? Why, if you look at two photographs and you see a normal American street, you see an Antifa protest, why did the people that are violently demonstrating, why is there not one normal-looking person among them? Every one of them, through the course of their life and their decisions, has scarred their body and their appearance in many different ways, to the point in which their outer appearance becomes a manifestation of their inner hatred. Trust your instincts. To all people and across all civilizations, you know what normal is. You know what beautiful is. You know what good is. You know that families are right. You know that children are precious and beautiful and must be protected. You know that the criminal and the junkie and the predator is a threat to normal, healthy living. This is so much deeper than issues about taxation and regulation, although they're incredibly important. It's about normal, healthy, ordered living. And the violent leftists, for these deep-seated reasons, going back to the earliest wisdom taught to us in the Bible about coveting. And I'm not talking about rich versus poor. I'm talking about a much deeper kind of coveting. Coveting people who are morally superior, who are superior in the simple, truthful way they live their lives. People that they look at who are happy and ordered and peaceful and contributing to the communities. That burns an ember in them, and that's how you end up with the horrors we've seen throughout history, where good families are dragged out into the street and executed. And you might say, again, you're describing a future that seems impossible to conceive of. When it comes to preventing these horrors, it is the burden and the duty of good people of all walks of life to understand that you will always be accused of raising the alarm too loudly. If you wait until the point where the worst outcome is so obvious that no one can deny it, you've already lost the battle. That's the fundamental point. If you say, I will not raise this alarm until the threat is so present and so clear and so obvious and so imminent that none can deny it. It's already too late. It's already too late. I would rather prevent a threat from occurring and be accused for the rest of my life of having falsely raised the alarm, knowing in myself that I was right, than for fear of being judged, having waited too long until the point of no return has been crossed. The good news is that we are far away from the point of no return. So all of us should organize together and work together for the good and the benefit of all the people in our societies, of all walks of life, of all persuasions, to deliver for them what they are justly entitled to, which is to live with safety, with fundamental human dignity, and with the ability to live in peace and harmony with their families and neighbors. Thank you all, and God bless.
1: White House Deputy Chief of Staff Stephen Miller.
6: Your Excellencies and distinguished guests, United States Secretary of the Treasury, the Honorable Scott Bessent.

0: Good morning. And before I proceed, I'm going to go off script for a minute, which is always dangerous, but I'm going to remind everyone in this room and all the media that I was the subject of an assassination attempt February 2024 by an addled left-wing activist 2 hours after being sworn into my job. So any of you who want to report that this is a fiction and does not exist, be there for the sentencing this August. So, good morning. Thank you, Secretary Rubio, for convening this ministerial and for the invitation to be here. We are here together because the resurgence of political terrorism, transnational in design, and far-left in doctrine is no longer the concern of any one nation. It demands a response that draws upon the distinct and combined strengths of every government represented here today. Every government. Ours begins where every campaign of terror does. It's financial lifeblood. And at President Trump's direction, the United States Treasury is bringing the full weight of our authorities to defend the integrity of the U.S. global financial systems. More than 20 years ago, in the wake of 9/11, Treasury became the first finance ministry in the world to establish an office dedicated to disrupting the funding networks of terrorist organizations. Treasury's Office of Terrorism and Financial Intelligence, referred to as TFI, was created in recognition of the reality that America's financial system is essential to its national security. TFI's mandate to identify, disrupt, and disable illicit foreign funds that threaten our homeland has become one of the Treasury's defining responsibilities. And today, we are extending that abiding mission to meet an evolving threat. The resurgence of organized political terrorism has long occupied a blind spot. The international community has struggled to identify this danger, much less defeat it. But as the threat of terrorism evolves, the institution tools that defend against it must adapt. We once understood terrorism principally as an external menace that is no longer the world we inhabit. Increasingly, we are confronting sophisticated, organized networks across borders to incite violence within them. Meanwhile, old ideological boundaries are now giving way to new operational alliances. The unified front between international Marxism and radical Islamic movements need not share the same ultimate vision to share the same immediate enemy of free and self-governing societies. That convergence should concern every government represented in this room. These terrorists understand an enduring truth. Societies are rarely subverted from afar until they have first been weakened from within. So as it tears at the social fabric that allows our societies to function, left-wing terrorism is the visible manifestation of a much broader and more insidious effort to undermine the philosophies that built Western civilization and sustain all we hold dear. Some of these activities are overt: bombings, assassinations, and organized violence in our streets. Others are quieter: campaigns to suppress speech, intimidate political opposition, and sabotage our national institutions. Of course, whatever form they take, none of these attacks sustain themselves. Violence requires money, channels through which funding can move, and institutions behind which it can hide. Increasingly, legitimate, nonprofit, and charitable structures are being exploited as a mechanism to conceal the movement of illicit funds to support political terrorism. For Treasury, the application of our authorities to combat these networks represents the natural evolution of our mission. Through our Office of Foreign Assets Control, the Financial Crimes Enforcement Network, and IRSCI, we have spent decades developing the world's most sophisticated financial counterterrorism capabilities. And now we are mobilizing some of the same tools that we have deployed against terrorists abroad to confront this emerging threat here at home. Like every form of illicit finance, these networks rely on the global financial system. It is our mandate to deny terrorist groups access to those channels. Now, we think of nonprofits and charities as good, altruistic organizations, and most of them are. We think they represent the very best of civil society. Many of them do. But the very qualities that make these institutions worthy of the public's trust can also make them appealing to those who endeavor to exploit them. At President Trump's direction, Treasury is expanding its efforts to identify organizations that abuse charitable and nonprofit structures as vehicles for illicit finance. We are examining where tax-exempt status has been exploited, where charitable entities have become financial conduits for foreign influence activity, and how those entrusted with stewardship of these organizations have instead enabled violence. Where the evidence leads, we will not hesitate to follow. And of course, we will hold these organizations, officers, directors accountable. And just as financial institution must know their clients, they must know their grantees.
1: Treasury Secretary Scott Bessent.
0: Work is well underway. In the fall, the United States designated four far-left Antifa extremist groups abroad as foreign terrorist organization, denying them access to the U.S. financial system and depriving them of resources they need to carry out attacks. Meanwhile, in this administration alone, OFAC has also sanctioned 17 sham charities and nonprofit organizations for funding Hamas's terrorist activities and operations. As Treasury continues to map and disrupt the flow of funding that enables these entities to operate, no terror organization should delude itself into the belief that its financing lies beyond our reach. No facilitator should assume that anonymity confers impunity, and no jurisdiction should expect to enable or harbor these activities without consequence. To be clear, in the fight against domestic terrorism, we must respect the constitutional rights, freedom of speech, association, and assembly of all Americans. As such, it is important to emphasize that Treasury will act based on suspected unlawful conduct by these terror organizations, not because of their beliefs or ideologies. At Treasury, this work is mission critical, but we cannot do it alone. The threat is transnational. Our response must be no less so. Indeed, our cooperation must be as disciplined as the networks we seek to dismantle. The global financial system is one of the great achievements of the modern world, and we never must allow it to become a sanctuary for those who seek to subvert it. So on behalf of the United States Treasury, let there be no uncertainty about the work before us and the resolve with which we will undertake it. We will identify illicit funding, however artfully it is concealed. We will dismantle the networks that sustain political terrorism, however respectable their fronts may be. We will pursue those who enable political violence, however distant their jurisdictions, and we will deepen our collaboration with every nation represented in this room for as long as this work requires. This is our commitment, and we ask that you make yours too. Secretary Rubio, thank you again for convening us here this morning. Let us work together to translate the spirit of this ministerial into a commitment that endures well beyond it. And let us

0: representatives from over 60 countries also attended. And that's just one of the events we'll recap later today here on C-SPAN Radio with Washington Today. It starts live at 5 p.m. Eastern Time, but you can listen anytime because the Washington Today podcast is available wherever you get your podcast. 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Just search Washington Today. But again, live at 5 p.m. Eastern on your way home today right here on C-SPAN Radio. We are waiting for the start of today's White House press briefing with Press Secretary Karoline Leavitt. We expect this to get underway any minute. As you can hear, reporters gathered there in the briefing room at the White House. When it begins, we'll have it for you live. And we expect that any minute right here on C-SPAN Radio.
1: Tonight, President Trump delivers a primetime address to the nation on voting machine security and election integrity. 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The speech itself begins at 9 p.m. Eastern. 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On February 1st, 2003, Space Shuttle Columbia disintegrated over Texas and Louisiana while re-entering Earth's atmosphere, killing all seven astronauts on board. Sunday night, on C-SPAN's Q&A, Mike Leinbach, former Space Shuttle Launch Director and co-author of the book Bringing Columbia Home on the Space Shuttle Columbia explosion and its aftermath.
2: 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Foam came off the external fuel tank and struck the orbiter, and so we knew there was an issue, and we talked about it every day during the mission, and then we concluded that it was fine to come home. And, of course, we were absolutely wrong.
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0: Now to the White House, where Press Secretary Karoline Leavitt is briefing reporters.
3: It's great to be back with all of you. It's good to see you. Good to be in this room. I'm glad everybody showed up today. Let's get back to work. We're going to begin with a few scheduling announcements. Tonight, as you all know, at 9 o'clock p.m. Eastern, President Trump will deliver a major address to the nation on protecting the integrity of our elections, and we encourage every American to tune in. On Friday, the president will travel to New York City to attend a FIFA reception at Trump Tower, followed by his attendance on Sunday at the FIFA World Cup between Spain and Argentina. His attendance will cap what has been the most watched, most secure, and most successful World Cup in American history. This is a fitting conclusion to a tournament that showcased America's ability to host the world on the grandest stage. Turning now to the economy. Tuesday's CPI report confirmed what President Trump predicted. Prices are falling, and this administration's economic policies are working. Inflation dropped 0.4% last month, beating expectations and marking the largest monthly decline in more than 6 years. Prices fell, including for gasoline, electricity, non-prescription drugs, car insurance, medical care services, and hotels, delivering relief for American working families. We also saw real weekly earnings rise in the month of June. For private sector workers, real wages have increased by roughly $1,000 since President Trump took office, after falling nearly $3,000 during the previous administration. This is real progress made possible by the president's pro-growth economic agenda. There is still more work to do, no doubt, which is why President Trump remains laser-focused on lowering costs and raising wages for working families across the country. Just last week, Walmart and Sam's Club announced they will be lowering prices on thousands of items in their stores across the country. Shoppers can expect meaningful savings on groceries, household essentials, outdoor living products, toys, apparel, and other everyday staples. As President Trump said, Walmart answered his call and stepped up in a big way, and we commend them for that. We hope other major retailers will follow the lead of this patriotic American company. While we're on the subject of helping working families get ahead, I want to remind everyone that the Trump accounts are now officially live. To date, and this is a new stat from the Council of Economic Advisers this morning, more than 6.5 million American children have been signed up for accounts so far, including my two kids, who I signed up during my maternity leave. There are a few things I want to

0: make clear about this massively beneficial program that has the potential to literally transform the financial future of this country. First, any child under the age of 18 is eligible to have a Trump account opened in his or her name. This is a free investment savings account that costs nothing to open. Second, thanks to President Trump, every child born between January 1st, 2025 and December 31st, 2028 will receive a $1,000 seed deposit from the United States Treasury. Third, parents, guardians, relatives, and friends can contribute up to $5,000 per year combined for each child. Employers can also contribute up to $2,500 per year on a tax-favored basis, counting toward the annual cap. The president believes there is no better investment than in America's children. Government projections show that a child whose family maxes out contributions could see the account grow to nearly $300,000 by the time the child turns 18. This is, I think we can all agree, an enormously powerful head start toward the American dream. These funds can be used for college, starting a business, or purchasing a home. This is truly a transformational, nonpartisan program. So I encourage everyone listening with a child to establish a Trump account today for your child and tell everyone you know with children to do the same. The app is also incredibly inviting and easy to use for parents at home. Finally, let's turn to the border. Brand new numbers this week from the Department of Homeland Security and Customs and Border Protection confirm that for the 14th straight month, this administration has released zero illegal aliens into the United States. Again, let me reiterate, the 14th straight month, not a single illegal criminal alien has been entered into our country, released into our country by this administration. Illegal crossings in June remained at historic lows, and Southwest border apprehensions are down 94% compared to the same period under the Biden administration. These numbers speak for themselves. Thanks to President Trump's strong leadership and unwavering commitment to law enforcement, America has the most secure border we have ever had in our nation's history. The administration continues working to reverse the previous influx of millions of illegal aliens into our country by the Biden administration, and our law enforcement professionals, God bless them, are arresting criminal illegal aliens across the country, including those convicted of the most heinous and violent crimes. This past weekend alone, ICE arrested a Mexican national and gang member convicted of second-degree murder in California, a Dominican national convicted of aggravated manslaughter in New Jersey, a Saudi national convicted of indecent liberties with a child in North Carolina, a Mexican national convicted of continuous sexual abuse of a child in California, a Nicaraguan national convicted of second-degree child molestation in Rhode Island, and a Mexican national convicted of lewd acts with a child under 14 with force in California. These are egregious crimes, and again, I think we can all agree that none of you would want these individuals living in your communities, and you have this administration to thank that they are on their way back home. The American people delivered a decisive mandate to arrest and deport these dangerous criminals, and President Trump is wholeheartedly committed to delivering on that mandate every day. He will never waver in his duty to defend our homeland and protect the American people, and he has proven without a shadow of doubt that the chaos and the lawlessness that we saw every single day at the border and across our country under the Biden administration was a choice. And it is a choice this president has chosen not to make. While this work is far from finished, the border is secure, and deportations will continue. With that, I'll take your questions today. I look forward to doing so. I know there's a lot of news. We have two people in our new media seats today, Rachel Bade and Ben Black. Rachel, why don't you kick us off? Ben, we'll give you a question, and then we'll get to the rest of all of you. Thanks, Rachel.
1: Thanks, Caroline. Welcome back to the briefing room. Congrats on your baby.
0: Thank you.
1: Two questions,
0: sure.
1: If I may. The first one, a fun one for your first day back. You now have two babies under 2 years old.
2: I do.
1: As someone who has a four-year-old, I can only imagine how little you are sleeping right now. What is your one tip or secret to women who want to have it all, the kids and the hard-charging career?
0: Well, thanks for the question, Rachel, and it is really good to be back with all of you. I don't think there is a secret. You just have to show up every day and keep going, and it really does take a village. Take the opportunity to shout out to my husband, who's home with our babies right now. I look forward to returning home later to be with them, but it's a challenging. But for me, I view this as more than job. I view this as public service on behalf of a president who I firmly believe in everything this administration is doing and really creating a better country for my children and their future, and I'm very grateful for that. Blessed to both be working in this job, but also to have two beautiful babies at home. And as you know, Rachel, and any mom in this room knows, there's nothing better than being a mother. So thanks for the question.
1: Babies are the best. Okay, a question about tonight. There are a lot of Republicans in this town who very much support the SAVE Act and want to make sure, you know, our elections are upheld, election integrity, top priority for them. But some of them are concerned that tonight's primetime address might focus on, you know, elections of the past, relitigating them, rather than voter concerns of today. I'm wondering, can you tell us if the president tonight is going to talk about the economy? You just talked a lot about the economy and what we're seeing there. And what does the White House say to Republicans who are worried that election issues like this could actually turn off swing voters?
0: Well, a few things. I would encourage everyone to tune in tonight. I've seen a lot of reporting and, frankly, misreporting about what the president will say. I think the American people will be relieved to hear what they are hearing from the president of the United States and his commitment to transparency and the focus on the integrity of our elections tonight. I think all Republicans and Democrats should recognize this should be a nonpartisan issue. If we don't have safe and secure elections in our country, we cannot have a country. It is a vital part of our democracy, of our constitutional republic. The president will be speaking about that tonight. And in addition, at the very same time, of course, he is working on all of these economic issues that the American people have at home. I just read to you the latest inflation numbers are looking good, the best report in 6 years. The president, Republicans and Democrats and all Americans have this president to thank for the largest tax cuts in American history, which every Democrat on Capitol Hill voted against. You have this president to thank for the Trump accounts for our children and the security.
2: White House Press Secretary Caroline Leavitt.
0: The American dream. So this president is doing a lot. But obviously, safe and secure elections are a true tenet of our constitutional republic, and the president will be speaking about that tonight. Thank you. And Ben, please.
3: Hey, so I'm from England. I've been following the World Cup all around, absolutely loving it. Unfortunately, we got knocked out last night, so I'd love to ask
0: you a favor.
3: Sorry
0: for the loss. Tough day for you today.
3: Yeah, it's all good, though. But I want to know, so all these football fans coming to America, absolutely having a great time. I've had an amazing time. What do you want these football fans to take away from their time in America?
0: Sure. Well, I'm so glad you enjoyed your experience here in our country, and sorry for the loss. We look forward to the final match on Sunday, and I know the president looks forward to attending, but I think the world saw that this president and this country is able to put on the greatest show in sports in the world. And we are a kind people, we are a hardworking people, and we have the best country on the planet. And I know I've loved seeing the videos from foreigners from around the world who have traveled to the United States and have been quite surprised about how lovely and enjoyable the United States is. I don't think we get enough credit from the international media around the world, but we encourage everyone to come and experience America for themselves. So thanks for being here.
3: I've absolutely loved it.
0: And safe thanks travels home. You're welcome.
4: Caroline.
0: Garrett.
5: Caroline, welcome back.
0: Good to see you.
5: Likewise. To the degree that this speech tonight is about elections past, not elections upcoming, the 2020 election has had dozens of recounts, lawsuits, audits. 2024 election, widely believed to be safe and secure. There's not really any question about that. A lot of people
0: because
5: look at this.
0: Because it was too big to rig.
5: Well, I think a lot of people look at this.
0: There's a massive amount of votes for this president. That's why he's in the Oval Office right now.
5: No one disputes that. And there were a significant amount of votes for Joe Biden, who won in 2020. I mean, the question is, why is the president unable to let this go?
0: Well, first of all, Garrett, I think part of the problem is that the media has refused to acknowledge that tens of millions of Americans across the country share the concerns of this president about the sanctity of our elections. And your premise of your question, you're jumping ahead to a conclusion in this speech before even hearing it yourself. I think that everyone should tune in tonight, including the people in this room, and you should report on the president's speech and the findings that he is going to reveal in this speech with a little bit of honesty and a little bit of integrity, because it will shock you if you have an honest eye listening to the president tonight, and everything he is saying will be backed by facts and by evidence that will be provided this evening. And again, Garrett, again, I think all Americans, Democrat, Republican, should agree that we are the greatest country in the history of the world. We should have the safest and most secure elections in the history of the world. And what the president will be speaking about tonight will show you that perhaps that is not the case, and we need to make some adjustments moving forward, including the Save America Act, as Rachel pointed out, is a key legislative priority for this president on Capitol Hill, and he wants to see all senators and members of Congress voting in favor of the Save America Act because it's crucially important as we move forward. Aisha.
6: Hi, Caroline. Welcome back. And
0: thank you.
6: Give me the pink is for your baby girl.
0: You know, I didn't think that, but I guess it is now. Thank you.
6: We've talked a little bit about what the president might say tonight, but the other question is, who is running the teleprompter tonight after this report that the other guy is now under investigation for making money off of reading the president's speech?
0: Obviously, I'm aware of the report. The president is, too. I spoke with him about it. He believes it's deeply unfortunate and, frankly, a disgrace. And the individual that was cited in that report is is complying with the CFTC but has been put on paid administrative leave. So there will be a teleprompter operator tonight, of course, but it will not be the one, unfortunately, in that story.
6: And one more on Iran. The Vice President, J.D. Vance, went on this podcast with Joe Rogan yesterday, talked about Israel, in which he said that there are some people within their system that we know beyond a shadow of a doubt who are manipulating and trying to change American public opinion to keep the war going on indefinitely. Does the president agree with that statement?
0: I think the president would certainly agree that, yes, foreign countries certainly do try to persuade American public opinion. There's no doubt about that. I think it's just a basic fact. Ed.
4: Good to see you, Caroline. Following up on the teleprompter and then one on tonight's speech, what steps is the White House taking to ensure something like that doesn't happen again?
0: Well, the White House has extremely strict ethical guidelines with respect to issues like this. And as I just told you, this individual will no longer be here. He'll be on paid administrative leave. I'm sorry, without pay. The administrative leave is unpaid, to be very clear. That was a decision by the president. So I think that speaks for itself.
4: On the concerns about the election, will the president accept the results of November's election?
0: Look, Ed, you should tune into the president's speech tonight before you jump ahead to conclusions about what's actually in the speech. Again, I've seen a lot of reporting and misreporting about what the president will say. We hope CBS will take the speech, and all Americans should take it.
4: Okay, but I'm not presuming it.
7: Two questions on the Trump account. First, following the birthright citizenship case, is there concern that babies that are born to illegal immigrants here in the United States are not excluded from these accounts? And also, since the $1,000 per child from the Treasury seeds these accounts, can you assuage concerns from those who feel this is wealth redistribution?
0: I would certainly not describe it as that. As you know, this was an incredible private-public partnership. We had incredibly generous Americans, Michael Dell, and many others, who contributed to the fund for the Trump accounts. So that money will then be passed along to America's children, which I think is a great thing that all Americans from all political persuasions can agree upon. With respect to your question on birthright citizenship, I think the president has made his view and the White House has made our view on this case quite clear. We're going to continue to move forward to work with Congress, hopefully in the future, to remedy this problem in our country, and to ensure
2: White House Press Secretary Caroline Levitt.
0: We cannot have this scam continuing where you have foreigners from all around the world traveling to our country to give birth to babies who are then given the greatest privilege on the face of the planet, American citizenship. That's not how our founding fathers intended this country to work or to operate, and the administration is committed to finding solutions to remedy that.
7: Do they have access to the Trump accounts, those are children of those illegal aliens?
0: That's not something I've discussed directly with the president, so I don't want to speak out of turn on that. As you know, Carrie, all American citizen children are able to access the Trump accounts as it stands right now.
8: Caroline.
0: Go ahead.
9: Thank you very much, Mark Stone from Sky News. Can I switch to Iran, please?
0: Sure.
9: And specifically, the Minab school attack. 120 children dead, 26 of their teachers. A Sky News investigation released today points to all this being a tragic mistake by America, by the US military. So could you explain, please, why the president is repeatedly saying it wasn't America when he hasn't actually, he says also that he hasn't even seen the report?
0: I can't speak to the Sky News investigation respectfully because I have not read it. All I can speak to is what the president has said as I speak on his behalf, and the investigation continues, and we would defer you to the Department of War for further questions.
9: Following up, if I may.
0: Sure.
9: I just want to understand.
0: My answer's not going to change.
9: I just want to understand why he consistently says it wasn't us, we didn't do this, when all the evidence and indeed the preliminary report, and we've spoken to a military insider who says this was human error.
0: Well, that's the president's opinion, and at the very same time, he has said the Department of War is investigating the matter, and we would defer you to them for any questions with respect to the investigation, which obviously has not been released yet. I would defer you to them for further questions on it. But there's been, I think the president feels that way because he knows that our military always acts in good faith and absolutely never targets civilians or children, unlike the other side of this conflict, Iran, who is well known for killing women and children and innocent people in their country for a very long time. So you should focus on that in your reporting.
10: Daniel. Thanks, Caroline. Welcome back. Another World Cup question, much
0: sure.
10: As it pains me. President Trump had some harsh words for Spain at the NATO summit last week about their spending. Does that mean he's going to be supporting Argentina?
0: Danny, it is a really good question, and I'm disappointed disappointed in myself for not asking the president before I came out here, knowing you would probably ask. I haven't talked to him about it, but we'll get you an answer on that. You're welcome to ask him yourself at some point before the game. I'm sure you'll see him, and I'm sure he'll have a fun answer for you on it. Sure, in the middle. Go ahead. Sure, Jasmine, go ahead.
8: Thank you, Carolyn. Welcome back.
0: Thanks.
8: Back on the teleprompter issue, Notice reported earlier this year that Cauchy was inaccessible on the Wi-Fi that journalists here at the White House have access to. Are staffers back in the West Wing and other parts of the EOB, et cetera, do they have access to Cauchy and Polymarket on their Wi-Fi?
0: On our work computers?
8: Yeah.
0: Honestly, I've never tried, so I don't know. But I'm happy to go try and get you an answer on that. In the back, Reagan. Sure.
8: I just wonder, are there any other White House staffers or people within the administration who are suspected of also placing bets on Cauchy or Polymarket or other things with some of this privileged information?
0: Not to my knowledge. Not that I've been made aware of. And as you saw, I think this played out exactly how it should. Cauchy notified the CFTC of suspicious activity. They investigated that, identified the individual, and he will now no longer be working at the White House. So I think that answers all the questions on this matter. Reagan.
11: Thank you, Caroline. I have a question for you on the Save America Act and
0: sure.
11: Senator Graham, and then a quick question on Iran.
0: Sure.
11: Trump said in one of his final conversations with the late Senator Graham that he was talking about the Save America Act and that he felt like they were in a great position with it. Do you anticipate that the Senate is going to be more aggressive to push the Save America Act in light of the fact that it was so important to Senator Graham so close to his death?
0: Sure. Well, since I haven't had the opportunity, let me just express my sincere condolences to Senator Graham's staff and his family. He was beloved by so many here at the White House, especially the president, and I know that the news of his sudden passing was just tragic to all of us, especially the president, who considered him a dear friend. The Save America Act, as I said, Reagan, is of vital importance to this president, and he wants to see it move forward. I understand that Capitol Hill and Speaker Johnson are moving forward with attaching as many elements of the Save America Act as possible to the budget reconciliation 3.0. Here we go. The president is supportive of that process, and he hopes that Republicans will vote for this important piece of legislation. The budget reconciliation bill not only will address the Save America Act, but also ensure important aid for our farmers and our war fighters, which the president supports as well.
12: Brian. Thank you, Caroline. Welcome back.
0: Thank you.
12: On the Cauchy situation, I have just a few questions on that.
0: Sure.
12: This individual has been accused of making trades around the president's speeches for months. I mean, this has been going on since at least earlier this year, maybe even before that. Did the White House counsel have any awareness that this was going on with this individual? And if not, why not? Is there any sort of plan in place to try to figure this out, to see if anyone else is doing this, or to track future people from, see if they're making these types of bets in the White House? Any discussions around that?
0: Look, there are very strict ethical guidelines here at the White House that explicitly state not to do this, and the White House counsel's office makes that clear to all of us who sign up to work in government on behalf of the president. So I think there has been a plan in place. This individual unfortunately violated the plan, and therefore he's paying the consequences for it. I don't know why there's further questions on it.
12: There's no problem with this. But then doesn't that leave open the possibility, even though there are the rules, I mean, there's no disputing there are strict rules on this, but if there are no mechanisms in place, and then I'm not saying that there are, there should and should not be, but if there are none in place to try to track this happening inside the White House and inside the executive branch of the government, doesn't that leave open a possibility for this to keep happening or happening again, and these result in people making bets like this inside the administration?
0: Again, there are very strict ethical requirements required by all staffers and officials here at the White House, and if they are violated, people will pay consequences for that, as you're seeing with this case.
13: Caroline.
0: Libby. Thank you.
14: I have a question about Senator McConnell, but first on Iran. President Trump has now greenlit strikes on Iran for nearly every day this week. Does the White House describe negotiations more at a standstill or essentially completely over?
0: Well, I've spoken with the president about this as recently as an hour ago. Iran very much continues to talk to the United States of America and express that they want to make a deal with us because they are suffering devastating blows on behalf of our United States military. The reason, and this is important for the American people to understand, the reason for the recent strikes over the course of the last several days is because Iran violated the Memorandum of Understanding that we struck with them. Specifically, in the Memorandum of Understanding that they signed, they were not to fire on commercial vessels moving through the Strait of Hormuz. And unfortunately, they have made the tragic decision for them to do that. And President Trump is not going to sit by and allow these active acts of terrorism to take place in the Strait without ensuring Iran pays consequences for that, and that's what we are witnessing right now.
14: About this within the last hour, I mean, does he essentially seem fed up with these negotiations, and can you explain why the American people should think that a deal with Iran would even be worthwhile at this point, given the fact that they broke it already?
0: Well, look at how bad they are behaving. It just proves the president's initial point for launching Operation Epic Fury in the first place. Iran can never obtain a nuclear weapon. That's why he launched Operation Epic Fury. They have suffered devastating blows to their military and their economy as a result. The president is always open and willing.
2: White House Press Secretary Caroline Leavitt.
0: To diplomacy. He is the peace through strength president after all. After Operation Epic Fury, the conclusion of it, we did move forward into a diplomatic phase, if you will. But unfortunately, Iran has since violated that. They have expressed they still want to make a deal to the president. We're talking to them. But again, the president is not going to allow them to fire on ships in the Strait without paying a consequence for that. And I think just one more point, I think throughout this entire endeavor, the president has proved not just to Iran, but to the entire world, that we can hit Iran anytime, anywhere, any place. And their ability to defend themselves has been essentially wiped out because of this president and Operation Epic Fury in the first place.
11: Sure.
0: Carolina, go ahead.
11: Thank you so much. Welcome back.
0: Thank you.
11: Two questions for you. If I can read two comments, one made by President Trump and one made by the Vice President on Iran. President Trump recently said, as far as I'm concerned, it's just a waste of time dealing with them. They're liars. There's something wrong with them. They are cuckoo. They are scum, sick people, vicious, violent people. And then Vice President Vance went on Joe Rogan last night, and he said, I'm very frustrated by the Americans and, frankly, by people in other countries who say you cannot negotiate with the Iranians. So your response to these contradictions, because I think you can understand how that's confusing for Americans with this mixed messaging. And then second question for you, at least six Americans are still detained in Iran. Mm-hmm. Will President Trump make this conditional, a point of condition in continuing these conversations with the country, as well as political prisoners?
0: Sure.
11: And also people that are still being executed in Iran to this day?
0: Sure. To your second question, I'll never create a red line or a condition on behalf of the president without his blessing. I haven't heard him say that, but obviously ensuring the return of Americans wrongfully detained or held hostage all over this world remains a priority for him, and he has done so in a tremendous way over the course of the last year and a half. Americans from all over the world have returned home thanks to this president and the efforts of his national security team. To your first question about the comments between the president and the vice president, respectfully, I do think you're taking comments from different times throughout this conflict and kind of asking me if these are contradictory of each other. I can tell you the president and vice president are on the exact same page about where we are right now in this conflict. And the fact that you do see elements of what's remaining in the Iranian regime that are more willing to make a deal and then other elements who are not so maybe willing to make a deal shows that Operation Epic Fury was incredibly effective because we neutered their ability to communicate with one another, and they are a fragmented system. They are not the once very strong, powerful terrorist state that they were before this operation, which was one of the ultimate goals. So we'll continue to work through the process, and as I said, the president will hold them accountable when they turn their back on the words that they state to the United States, but he is always open to diplomacy at the very same time.
11: Thank you, Caroline.
0: Sure.
11: Regarding the president's speech tonight, he's been in office over 540 days now. If what he says is tonight is backed up by evidence, why hasn't anyone been charged?
0: He hasn't revealed it yet. He hasn't declassified the documents yet, and you will see what he says tonight, and then we'll move forward appropriately from there.
11: Tonight from the Justice Department?
0: I don't speak on behalf of the Justice Department, Caitlin. You know that. Rachel.
11: Caroline, will there be charges?
0: You'll have to ask the Justice Department. I don't charge people. I just speak on behalf of the president. Rachel.
14: Thanks, Caroline. Welcome back. Just a point of clarification really quick. On the staffer who is accused of profiting off of the president's speeches, you said he'll no longer be working here. Is he on administrative leave, or is he going to be fired after it's over?
0: He's on unpaid administrative leave right now.
14: Okay. And just to follow up on the president's speech tonight, I mean, we've been talking to a lot of Republicans over on Capitol Hill,
8: They have said that focusing on the economy is the right way to go ahead of the midterm elections. They believe that's what voters care most about. What does the president say to Republicans who think that focusing on the 2020 election, election integrity, all of these issues right now is not the right approach so close to the election?
0: Well, again, you guys have not heard the speech yet, so I would digress with the criticism until you actually hear what the president is going to say and what he's going to say when he addresses the American public. I would also add again that the administration and especially this president are able to walk and chew gum at the same time and tackle a number of issues on a number of different subjects every single day. We see that president do that working around the clock on foreign policy, on domestic policy all of the time. You all report on it. You have to keep up with it. So I think you can agree with me on that point. And I would also add the president will continue to be traveling all around the country to talk about the economy. We were just in Pennsylvania a couple weeks ago touring a Mack truck facility, which has been greatly strengthened and enriched because of this president's economic policies over the last year and a half, and he loves doing that, and he will continue to do so.
13: Caroline, go ahead. We have seen, with the increased community strikes, a real decrease in traffic through, commercial traffic through the Strait of Hormuz. What is the U.S. doing right now to facilitate flows through the Strait of Hormuz and preemptively address the risk that Houthis will actually choke off the Red Sea oil route and that prices will increase further before November?
0: Sure. Well, two separate questions. First, let me address what's happening in the Strait right now. We know that there is a blockade of ships directed by the president for ships entering and departing Iranian ports only. This has been fully implemented and is in full force. This blockade was reimposed due to Iran's inability to honor their agreement with the United States of America. More than 10,000 U.S. sailors, Marines, and airmen, along with two aircraft carriers and more than 20 warships and dozens of aircraft are executing the blockade mission as we speak. And during the first 24 hours of the blockade, U.S. CENTCOM has redirected two compliant commercial vessels and disabled one non-compliant vessel. So, look, the strait is open for ships that are not traveling to and from Iranian ports specifically, and the U.S. Navy is there to ensure that can take place. With respect to gas prices, as you know, the price of oil right now is approximately $80 a barrel, maybe a little less. Before I came out here, that's what it was at. Gas prices are down approximately 60 cents a gallon off the peak of this conflict, and the president was honest with the American people from the beginning. There may be temporary disruptions in the oil market, but what we haven't seen is what all of the naysayers said, that there would be massive increases in the price of oil that so many warned about. And that's in large part because of the president's domestic energy policies here at home to revamp our domestic production here. But also, the administration has taken many swift actions to mitigate these temporary disruptions. As you know, we've released oil through our SPR, the Jones Act waiver, which has been incredibly effective, fuel environmental waivers. We also, President signed the
2: White House Press Secretary Caroline Leavitt
0: Action Act to restart California oil production. So all of these very swift and mighty actions on behalf of this administration have led to a rather stable oil market, and the president will continue to do all he can to ensure prices come down, stay stable for the American people and the American consumer until the end of this conflict. And ultimately, I think Americans should keep in mind why we're doing this in the first place, to ensure that Iran, a terror state, can never obtain a nuclear weapon. That's right. Dasha, go ahead.
11: Caroline, nice to see you back.
0: You too.
15: Two questions, one on tonight and one on immigration. It strikes me listening to the conversation in this room about Iran, given the questions that folks on both sides of the aisle have about strategy and endgame, given that the United States has intensified strikes on Iran, typically in a time of conflict, when the president gives an address to the nation, you would expect him to address this conflict. Number one, will he talk about Iran, and why is that not the major topic of his speech? Does he believe that the SAVE Act and the 2020 election integrity are more important right now?
0: Well, no, it's not a matter of importance. It's just a matter of timing. The president will be making a very important announcement with respect to the integrity of our elections. However, it is also very possible at the top of the speech he will mention the current situation with Iran and also the economy as well. As you all know, President Trump is a man of his own word, and he sometimes is thinking about these things up until he walks out. But we have had conversations about him addressing a range of topics, and that could very well be possible tonight. Again, this is all more reason for all of you to carry the speech live and for the American people to tune in tonight so they can hear directly from the American the president and draw their own conclusions.
11: Caroline,
0: go ahead.
11: Caroline, sorry, I just wanted to add the immigration question real quick.
0: Sure, go ahead.
11: Sorry.
15: Three men were killed in ICE encounters in less than a week. As a result, DHS announced that it would end vehicle stops, and then President Trump urged them to change their position. Can you confirm whether vehicle stops are back on, and is the administration doing anything more to prevent these kinds of deaths, maybe accelerating distribution of body cam footage, which body cameras which weren't present in this case?
0: So a couple of things. Vehicle stops are continuing. Verbal guidance has been given to all field offices across the country by the Department of Homeland Security. The President and the Secretary of Homeland Security are on the same page that vehicle stops are a necessary tool that ICE agents need in order to continue their deportation campaign of the worst illegal alien criminals from our country. With respect to body cameras, I know there's been some questions about that in recent days. Over half of all ICE field offices now do have body cameras, and the remainder of the field offices are expected within 60 days. It's been a slower rollout than we would have hoped, but that's because of the Democrats' decision to shut down DHS for several weeks. So we expect to fully execute on the promise of body cams to all field offices across the country very soon.
16: Karen. On the parasite outbreak related to drug use, can you give an update on the administration's response to this? Are there federal officials on the ground in the hardest hit states right now doing any testing of production facilities or farms to try to figure out where this outbreak has started?
0: Sure. Well, what I can tell you, having been back at the White House for just a couple of short weeks, I've been in meetings on this very topic, and I can tell you the White House is closely monitoring the situation, has a handle on the situation. We're committed to providing the CDC and the FDA the resources that they need, and we urge all Americans to follow CDC guidance on properly washing and cooking raw ingredients to prevent this foodborne illness. As you know, there has been an unusually high number of cases. There are typically thousands of cases of this outbreak every year, but there has been an unusually higher number, and that's why we're working with the FDA and other partners at the federal, state, and local level to increase detection methods, provide the guidance, and then also, most importantly, trace the outbreak back to its original source, which we are currently in the process of doing.
16: Permanent leadership at the CDC and FDA and any funding cuts, has that slowed the response to figure out where this outbreak has started?
0: No, we've talked to the CDC and FDA specifically about that, and not at all. They have the resources they need to make sure that Americans are fully informed and protected from this illness during this time.
17: Caroline, welcome back.
0: Thanks.
17: Last year, the administration signed a critical minerals deal, mining deal with Kazakhstan for a little-known U.S. company. It was an agreement that President Trump and Howard Lutnick got tentative approval for with Kazakhstan's president in September. 6 days before the deal was signed, which was in November, the president's older sons, with other partners, took a 20% investment in a company related to the deal. What did the president know about his son's involvement in this arrangement, and when did he find out about it?
0: From my understanding, Maggie, nothing. I've spoken to the president and his family about this. They would absolutely never do anything that would put the president in a place of a conflict of interest. And we have timelines to give you and to provide you, which we did to the news media at the time when this story broke, to prove that very point that I just made.
17: So the president did not learn about it until it was in the media? That was when he found out?
0: That's my understanding of the matter, yes.
16: Caroline,
0: go ahead. I'll go to you after.
18: Thank you.
0: Go ahead.
18: Me?
0: Okay. Why don't we just...
18: Well, okay. Thank you very much.
0: Starting in the
18: very,
0: back.
18: Very welcome back.
0: Okay. Thank you.
18: Yesterday, Iran launched a drone attack against U.S. facilities in Erbil, threatening American personnel and the Kurdistan region, one of the American closest partners in the Middle East. What is your message to those responsible? And are you still with your loyal ally in the Middle East and at least helping them to defend itself?
0: Who launched the attack? You're saying
18: Iran, Kurdistan region.
0: Well, I think I've addressed that previously in saying that Iran has unfortunately shown to violate the word that they struck with the President of the United States. They're paying consequences for that and the strikes that the President has authorized in the recent days.
19: Thank you, Caroline. You were with the President in Ankara for the NATO summit, and there Ukraine was one of
0: I was not, actually.
19: Oh, you were not. Okay, yeah,
2: White House Press Secretary Caroline Leavitt taking questions.
19: Ukraine was one of the most important topics there, and the situation is escalating between the two sides in these days, but there are still efforts. Can you give us more information about where we are and how the local powers power breakers, including Turkey, are involving in order to solve the problem?
0: Sure. I'll check with the National Security Council and get back to you on that with more specific guidance. What I can tell you is I know the president greatly enjoyed his visit to Turkey and not just his participation in the NATO summit, where he applauded the United States for getting our NATO allies to step up and pay their fair share for our defense. But also he greatly enjoyed his time with President Erdogan in Turkey and appreciates the bilateral relationship between our two countries.
20: Carolyn. Hi, Caroline. Welcome back.
0: Thanks.
20: Contrary to what the mainstream media is reporting, Americans that I speak to care deeply about election integrity.
0: This is true.
20: Why do you think the mainstream media is so fearful of tonight's speech and anything to do with election interference? And why are they attempting to discredit President Trump's speech before they even heard it? And lastly, what's your message to AOC, who is asking for President Trump's, the mainstream media, to actually censor the sitting president's speech tonight?
0: Yeah, I think that the mainstream media should air the president's speech and allow the American people to draw their own conclusions from it. Again, I think it's important that the American public hears directly from the President of the United States on a topic that, to your point, is very near and dear to the hearts of many Americans across the country, the integrity of our elections. This should be a nonpartisan, non-controversial issue, and I think you'll hear the President talk about that tonight. So we'll see you then. Thank you.
21: Who is telling the President that he wanted to win?
2: White House Press Secretary Caroline Leavitt, her first briefing since returning from maternity leave, taking questions from reporters. And we heard several questions about the president's speech tonight, including that last question. 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We'll look ahead to tonight's speech. 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
38: AP News, I'm Ed Donahue. President Trump plans to speak tonight about elections and voting machines. Press Secretary Caroline Leavitt says it's about integrity.
0: I think all Republicans and Democrats should recognize this should be a nonpartisan issue. If we don't have safe and secure elections in our country, we cannot have a country. It is a vital part of our democracy, of our constitutional republic.
38: In the Senate, Connecticut Democrat Richard Blumenthal says the president is focusing on the past.
39: He's going back in time without addressing the real needs of the American people, the rising costs of everything from gasoline to groceries, and people want to vote this November, and the turnout is going to be huge, even though Donald Trump has embarked on a campaign of suppressing the vote.
38: This speech comes as the president has escalated his calls for Republicans to pass tighter federal voting rules. At least one person has died in Texas, an area hit by deadly flooding this time last year, is seeing it again. There have been water rescues and evacuations. Keith Heap in Sisterdale, Texas, is watching the water rise.
40: It's actually came up since I've been here for the last 20, 30 minutes. It's came up another 5 feet or so, roughly, and it's still rising, by the way. So Yeah, it's an experience that I've never seen the water this high over here on this road.
38: The National Weather Service says a deadly flood wave is barreling down the Guadalupe River that runs along Camp Mystic. That's where 24 children and 2 counselors were killed last July. A Republican senator whose vote Todd Blanche needs to advance his nomination as attorney general says his support hinges on Blanche's first meeting with Jeffrey Epstein's accusers. Senator Tom Tillis's comments come a day after Blanche's confirmation hearing. Then the nominee was pressed on the Justice Department's handling of the Epstein files. Without Tillis's support, Blanche's nomination can't advance in the Senate. This is AP News.
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2: 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Nominees for Centers for Disease Control and Prevention Director and Assistant Health and Human Services Secretary for Preparedness and Response testified at a confirmation hearing before the Senate Health, Education, Labor, and Pensions Committee. Here's the chair, Bill Cassidy of Louisiana.
3: The Senate Health, Education, Labor, and Pensions Committee will please come to order. Dr. Schwartz, Mr. Kaufman, thank you both for appearing before the committee and for your willingness to serve. A lot of this conversation for me is going to revolve around vaccines. Why? Vaccines should be settled. But right now there's a lot of flurry of misinformation when it comes to immunizations. So that matters a lot to me. When I attended LSU, I drove a professor to work every day, quadriplegic from polio. If the polio vaccine had been available, Dr. Keister would have lived a life ambulatory like everyone else. But as it was, his whole life was every night sleeping with something to help him breathe. A routine, inexpensive vaccine, which was not available, had it been available, would have altered his life wonderfully. I've told the story before of an 18-year-old patient I had as a physician with acute hepatitis B, 18 years old, having to send her off for a liver transplant when a $50 vaccine would have prevented that. There is misinformation all over the place, including that hepatitis B vaccine can cause autism and things like that. It is absurd and is undermining trust. And if part of what we're trying to do is reestablish trust in public health, you have to wonder why people would spread that misinformation. So why don't we have trust? Well, they didn't trust it under President Biden. They don't trust it under President Trump. They don't trust it under Secretary Kennedy. So I can't say we can point a finger at any one thing. But I will say the agencies you seek to lead are integral to the United States public health and medical preparedness and response capabilities. To do your jobs, you will need buy-in from the American people. According to a recent study, the percentage of U.S. adults reporting high confidence in the Centers for Disease Control and Prevention fell from 82% in February 2020 to 56% in June 2022, along with decreasing trust in other U.S. health institutions. Mr. Kaufman and Dr. Schwartz, you are both smart, you're experienced. You will have the opportunity and the responsibility, if you get these jobs, to rebuild public trust. The U.S. needs to be ready for the next emergency. The Ebola outbreak in Africa is spreading far more widely than people thought it would, and they're not quite sure how it is. My staff here wrote cyclosporiosis, but I think it's sporidiosis, which is causing outbreaks throughout the country. I don't know who's right, but it's something that starts with a C and ends with an S-I-S. And if you get it, tie yourself to a toilet for the next, whatever. But that is a public health issue, which is obviously impacting us. We need smarter strategies, and we need better investment with the limited resources we have, whether it's CDC, BARDA, the Strategic National Stockpile, or ASPR's industrial-based programs. Again, how do we get to where public trust is broken down? Clearly, mistakes were made during COVID-19. Under the Biden administration, CDC failed to communicate crucial information and allowed outside political groups like teachers' unions to influence whether schools were safe to be open as opposed to relying on scientific data. ASPR is less well known to the public, but plays a key logistical role in ensuring that responders have the supplies they need and when they need them. In addition to deploying products and supporting U.S. manufacturing, ASPR coordinates the federal medical response and supports the development of life-saving tests, treatments, and vaccines. ASPR played a leading role in Operation Warp Speed. demonstrating what can be accomplished when government works quickly and effectively with the private sector. Importantly, Aspra will work with potentially mRNA vaccines. mRNA vaccines, which some people wish to cast doubts upon for no other reason than people don't understand them, and so let's cast a doubt upon it. And beyond COVID, misinformation about the safety of routine vaccinations creates skepticism. Imagine that. Mothers and fathers confused as to whether vaccines are safe to give their children. As a result, we see thousands getting measles. We see, unfortunately, deaths from measles, a vaccine-preventable disease, just lying at the feet of folks in casting misinformation on these issues. Parents should not have to guess whether information on the CDC's website reflects the best available science rather than the preferences of political appointees. This is what has led to children being hospitalized and dying from diseases preventable with the vaccine. So let me be clear, and I say this not as anything but an analysis of the data. Vaccines are overwhelmingly safe and effective. They have saved and countless lives. Study after study shows they do not cause autism whether given at birth or whether given later in life. Hepatitis B is not just transmitted sexually or through drug users, and the best way to stop somebody from ending up with costly and expensive liver failure is through a birth dose. As a physician, as I've mentioned, I've had patients die from diseases they would not have died from had they been immunized. Any equivocation on these facts, and I shall not be able to support your immunization, your nomination. Because when trust is destroyed, it's hard to be effective. I go back to being a doctor. As a physician, you're taught to search for the truth and use the truth for your solutions. It's the only way you make the correct diagnosis and the correct prescription. Mr. Kaufman, when we met in my office, it was a very pleasant visit. I will say that things have come to light since then in the press that have been sent to me, that you have previously made comments regarding vaccines causing autism and questioned the necessity of the birth dose of hepatitis B. Additionally, you have said that you hate the CDC. I'm going to give you a chance to, wait, you're going to be involved with aspirin? You hate the CDC? I mean, like, what in the heck's going on there? Turmoil at the top of the nation's top public health agency is not good for the health of the American people, and it raises questions about how other public health and medical agencies like ASPR operate. We need unbiased leaders who make decisions based upon science, not politics or ideology, and are committed to protecting children's health. Some of my colleagues on the other side of the aisle have expressed regret for not voting to confirm Dr. Menares to lead the CDC. Today we'll again have a very strong nominee to lead the CDC. I ask you to listen with an open mind and to consider supporting someone who is a highly qualified nominee committed to facts and science. If confirmed, Dr. Schwartz and Mr. Kaufman, you will be tasked with bringing stability and restoring public trust in HHS. I look forward to hearing how you will accomplish this. With that, I recognize Senator Sanders.
4: Thank you, Mr. Chairman. Let me thank Dr. Erica Schwartz, who has been nominated to be director of the Center for Disease Control and Prevention, CDC, and Sean Kaufman, who has been nominated to be the Assistant Secretary for Preparedness and Response, for being with us today. Mr. Chairman, let us be clear. The major reason we are here today is because Secretary Kennedy fired Dr. Susan Menares, the first Senate confirmed CDC director after less than 1 month on the job.
2: Ranking Member Bernie Sanders.
4: Why did she get fired after being on the job for less than 1 month? What crime did she commit? Well, I don't think it's complicated. Dr. Menares, it turned out, refused to act as a rubber stamp for Secretary Kennedy's very dangerous agenda to limit the use of safe and effective vaccines. Dr. Menares, to her credit, stood up for science, for public health, and for the scientific method. Frankly, she stood up for protecting the well-being of the American people. And that was the reason that she was fired. And, Mr. Chairman, what has taken place since that firing? Last year, the United States had the worst measles outbreak in over 30 years, with nearly 2,300 cases reported. We are on track to surpass that number this year. In April, there was a global outbreak of hantavirus linked to a cruise ship. 13 people got sick and 3 people died. Now an Ebola outbreak is spreading in the Democratic Republic of the Congo and Uganda with over 1,900 cases and over 700 deaths reported. It's the third largest Ebola outbreak ever reported, and no treatment or vaccines exist yet for this strain. In the United States, vaccination rates are falling. Let me repeat that. Vaccination rates are falling. Children are now in danger of getting sick and dying from illnesses that vaccines could have prevented. Secretary Kennedy's response to these crises has been to spread misinformation, fire scientists who disagree with him, and wage an unprecedented war on science and vaccines, vaccines that have saved millions of lives. Mr. Chairman, as you well know, our committee received 250 pages of emails from officials at the CDC and HHS that have confirmed what many of us have feared. These emails have shown that Secretary Kennedy tried to make it more difficult for working families to get vaccines for their children at no cost. He directed CDC staff to pursue the bogus link that vaccines cause autism, a link that has been thoroughly debunked by the scientific and medical community. He has spread misinformation about the largest measles outbreak in the U.S. in over 30 years. And Secretary Kennedy stopped a flu vaccination campaign during a flu season that had killed 16,000 people. Mr. Chairman, bottom line here is we need people in HHS who have the courage to stand up for science, to protect our kids, to protect the health and well-being of the American people, and to stand up to a secretary who is moving this country in a very dangerous direction. Thank you.
5: We should now proceed with opening statements. Dr. Schwartz.
6: Chairman, ranking member, and distinguished... Sorry.
5: I'm sorry. I'm supposed to read your bio. Imagine that. You know what I'm saying? My bad. We're joined today by Dr. Erica Schwartz, nominee to be the director of the Centers for Disease Control and Prevention, or the CDC. She is board certified in occupational medicine. She served as a Navy occupational medicine physician before joining the Public Health Service Commission Corps to serve the Coast Guard in 2005. She served as the Deputy Surgeon General from January 2019 to April 2021. She earned a B.S. in biomedical engineering and her M.D. from Brown University, an M.P.H. from the Uniformed Services University of Health Sciences, and a J.D. from the University of Maryland. Thank you for being here, and thank you for your dedication to public health and military service.
6: Thank you, Chairman. Chairman, ranking members, distinguished members of the committee, thank you for the opportunity to appear before you today. It is truly an honor to be nominated for the role of Director of the Centers for Disease Control and Prevention. I'd also like to thank President Trump and Secretary Kennedy for the trust they placed in me with this nomination. I am deeply honored by the opportunity to continue serving our nation. I would also like to recognize my husband, whose unwavering support has made a lifetime of service possible. The most important thing to know about me is that I come from a God-fearing military family. My father and my older sister were in the Navy, my older brother was in the Marines, and my younger brother was in the Army. And I had the privilege of serving both in the Navy and with the Coast Guard. For my family, service was not a job. It was a calling, it was a responsibility, and it was an act of faith. My academic career included a biomedical engineering degree and a medical doctorate from Brown University, a Master of Public Health in Epidemiology, and a law degree. After medical school, I served as a Navy occupational medicine physician and clinical epidemiologist focused on protecting service members from hazardous exposures while learning public health from a mission-first operational perspective. I later transferred to the United States Public Health Service and was detailed to the Coast Guard, where I focused on force health protection for responders to major national and global crises, including Hurricanes Katrina and Rita, the 2010 Haiti earthquake, the Deepwater Horizon oil spill disaster, and the West Africa Ebola outbreak. In each of these moments, the men and women of the Coast Guard counted on me to get it right. There was no margin for error. I eventually served as the Coast Guard's chief medical officer at the rank of two-star admiral, where I was responsible for the Coast Guard's healthcare system, their safety system, and their work-life program. I was later asked to serve as the United States Deputy Surgeon General. During my tenure, our nation faced one of the greatest public health threats in modern history, the COVID-19 pandemic. One of my core responsibilities was ensuring access to diagnostic testing without overwhelming the healthcare system. My team and I rapidly designed and operationalized a scalable public-private solution. We established drive-through testing sites in every state in Puerto Rico and the District of Columbia, testing nearly 11.5 million individuals. Public health is in my DNA. I'm here because I want to continue serving our nation.

0: real-time public health enterprise capable of detecting threats early and responding faster. 21st century threats require 21st century systems. Third, we must empower states, tribes, local communities, and territorial partners as the operational backbone of American public health. Public health works best closest to the people. The CDC should provide tools, embedded expertise, operational support, and funding flexibility, not rigid top-down control. The CDC is home to an extraordinarily talented and dedicated workforce. If confirmed, I would support them, empower them, and ensure they have the tools and leadership necessary to succeed. At a time when trust in institutions has been challenged, we have an opportunity to restore confidence, strengthen scientific integrity, modernize our systems, and refocus on the CDC's core mission, protecting the health and safety of the American people. I am committed to working with this committee, with public health leaders across America, with communities across our nation, to ensure the CDC fulfills its mission with excellence, integrity, transparency, and accountability. Thank you for your consideration. I look forward to your questions.
1: Thank you, Dr. Schwartz.
2: CDC Director Nominee, Dr. Erica Schwartz.
1: Next. We are joined by Mr. Sean Kaufman, nominee to be the Assistant Secretary for Preparedness and Response, or ASPR. Mr. Kaufman earned his Bachelor of Science and Master of Public Health degrees from San Diego State University with a focus on health promotion and behavioral science. He has 30 years of public health experience with a focus on infectious disease preparedness, biosafety, biosecurity, and emergency response. He has served in leadership roles at CDC, Emory University, and in the private sector, where his work focused on improving biosafety through a culture of responsibility. He also founded Safer Behaviors, a firm that delivers behavioral-based training to clients globally. Thank you, sir, for being here. We look forward to hearing from you.
3: Thank you, Chairman Cassidy, Ranking Member Sanders, and members of the Senate Health Committee. Thank you for the opportunity to appear before you today as you consider my nomination to serve as Assistant Secretary for Preparedness and Response at the Department of Health and Human Services. I am deeply honored by this nomination and grateful to President Trump, Secretary Kennedy, for their confidence and trust. Most importantly, I thank God and my family. I'm especially grateful to my wife, Jacqueline, my daughter, Jamie Lynn, and my brother, Kevin, who are with us today. I also want to recognize my father, a retired United States Marine Corps officer, my brother, a retired FBI special agent, and my son, Aiden, who currently serves as a United States Army aviator flying Black Hawk helicopters. Along with my son, Sean Patrick, my family has dedicated their lives to serving this nation in different ways. Their sacrifices and those of my mother have been greater than anyone should ever have to bear in support of my career in public service. Their love, encouragement, and unwavering support have made this moment possible. I am forever grateful. I am equally thankful for my mentors, my colleagues, and friends who have shaped my career. I also want to recognize the extraordinary men and women who protect America's health every day, some of which are engaged with Ebola overseas. From ASPR, CDC, all of Department of Health and Human Services, the Department of State, to healthcare systems, laboratories, emergency responders, and organizations like Samaritan's Purse, these professionals stand between crisis and recovery. Today, as Americans continue supporting response to Ebola overseas, they remind us that preparedness is never theoretical. It's lived every day through service and sacrifice. For more than 30 years, I have dedicated my career to protecting people from biological threats. My work began during the HIV/AIDS pandemic and has included responses to the September 11th attack, the 2001 anthrax attacks, SARS, H1N1, Ebola, and COVID-19. I led preparedness efforts for the Emory University Ebola Treatment Unit, which cared for the first Ebola patients treated in the United States and deployed to Liberia and Nigeria through the West Africa Ebola epidemic in 2014. Throughout my career, I have worked to strengthen preparedness before disasters occur and improve responses when they do. I have seen firsthand the life-saving impact of vaccines. Let me be

0: clear. Vaccines save lives. They are safe and effective and remain one of the most important tools in public health for preventing infectious diseases and protecting the American people. The threats facing our nation continue to evolve. We must remain prepared for emerging infectious diseases, deliberate biological threats, and increasingly complex challenges driven by advances in biotechnology, artificial intelligence, and rapidly changing technologies. At the same time, chemical, radiological, nuclear, cyber, and natural disasters are all hazards that require an integrated approach that is faster, more agile, and more resilient than ever before. ASPR exists for one reason, to save lives. There is no greater responsibility in public service, and if confirmed, I will devote myself fully to that mission. My priorities will be straightforward. First, I hope to strengthen and reauthorize PAPA with all of us together to keep pace with today's threats while improving coordination and accountability across the government. Second, I want to accelerate the development of medical countermeasures, which includes vaccines, therapeutics, diagnostics, and other life-saving capabilities so America is never caught unprepared. Third, I want to invest in the people who make preparedness possible, our healthcare workers, emergency responders, laboratorians, public health professionals, and scientists, ensuring they are trained, equipped, and supported for the challenges ahead. Fourth, I'd like to modernize how we develop, manufacture, stockpile, and deliver critical medical resources so they reach Americans quickly when every minute matters. And finally, I want to strengthen partnerships across the federal government with our state, local, tribal, and territorial partners while working closely with healthcare systems, industry, academia, and nonprofit communities. Preparedness is a shared responsibility, and our success depends on working together before a crisis, not simply reacting after one begins. Throughout my career, I have learned one enduring lesson. Preparedness is not measured by what we are doing during a disaster. It is measured by what we do before one arrives and how we commit ourselves to those who have survived. If confirmed, I will lead with integrity, urgency, humility, and accountability. I will work every day to ensure that when the next emergency comes, and history tells us it will, the American people have confidence that their government is prepared to respond quickly, effectively, compassionately, and in the manner worthy of trust. Thank you, and I look forward to your questions.
1: That was Sean Coffman, Assistant HHS Secretary nominee.
2: Dr. Schwartz, your predecessor was let go because she would not make decisions that she felt she was instructed to make that she felt were going to be bad for public health.
1: Health Committee Chair Bill Cassidy.
2: She did not have the ability to demote or reassign people, and she objected to decisions, and because of that, according to her, was brought in and browbeaten and eventually let go. What commitment, one, will you commit to this committee and to the American people to have the same integrity as she, that if asked to do something which is wrong for public health, that you will stand up as she did, object, if necessary, publicly?
3: Chairman, thank you for the question, and thank you for meeting with me earlier. The one thing that I can tell you is how I lead and how I live, and I have lived and I have led by my integrity. I have spent over 25 years in the uniformed services leading by integrity. That is what I can commit to you and to the committee, that I will continue to live and lead by my integrity. You are a physician. I'm a physician. We both took the Hippocratic Oath. For me, the Hippocratic Oath meant that I would never harm my patients. Their health and well-being took primacy. If I'm confirmed as a CDC director, the nation's health and well-being will take primacy, and I will never compromise on that.
2: Now, we know that the Secretary has put people at the CDC who are there basically to look for evidence, however they can find it in fishing expeditions of how vaccines may cause problems. They can't find it, but they keep on doing it. Now, have you been told that you'll have the ability to reassign people who are being counterproductive in terms of promoting trust in public health measures, which have been shown time and time again to be safe?
3: Chairman, I am sitting here because the president nominated me and the secretary and I've had conversations. And those conversations were about my background. The fact that I spent 25 years.
2: I have limited time. This is almost a yes and no. Will you have the ability to reassign, demote, get rid of people who are harmful to our public health venture based upon the scientific knowledge that is generally known because the unwavering scientific integrity, as you say, with evidence-based and free from political science, not betraying science, standing on science, speaking the truth, even in difficult moments. Will you have the ability to do that with free of political interference?
3: Chairman, the Secretary absolutely will allow me to be the CDC director. That is why I'm sitting here before you.
2: Feel like I'm having to go after this question a little bit more firmly than I feel like I should. You can be CDC director and just take orders. We need a CDC director that will actually stand up to crazy, stupid things being said that undermine faith in immunization. Are you the person, and I'm being very direct here, because obviously I feel like we've got thousands of kids hospitalized because people have promoted that immunization is bad and now kids have died because of it. It is evil to do that. And people persist. You are the bulwark. So I'm asking, will you have the ability and the firmness to stand up to that political meddling to say, no, that's wrong and this is right?
3: Chairman, you have my assurances that I will continue to lead by my integrity. I will never compromise on the science. I will always, always have the public's health in mind. I have spent over 25 years making sure that my...
2: That's not quite the direct answer I'm hoping for. I'm just saying that. And I know you've been through a murder board. One more time. I believe you're a woman of integrity. I accept that. But will you have the ability to say no to junk science and to say yes to that which has been firmly established and to stick up for what is actually right and true as opposed to that which is superstition and prejudice?
3: Chairman, I have always stood up for what is right and what is true, and I believe that I will continue to do that. You have my assurances that I will do that. I will never betray the science, ever. I will go where the science leads us. I will not have predetermined answers to conclusions. I will make sure that the CDC is focused on scientific rigor, that the CDC is focused on radical transparency, as we discussed in your office, and that the CDC, which is the most important thing to regain public trust, is that we lead with humility. There is an arrogance
2: Excuse me, because I'm almost out of time. Radical transparency includes if somebody puts people beneath you or above you or around you and will not let you remove them, but they are doing wrong things at the CDC pursuing an agenda harmful to America's public health. And we've seen evidence of that. It's not a theoretical. How will you handle that situation?
3: Chairman, I am not obviously there at the CDC, but you have my assurances that if I am confirmed as a CDC director, I will work with the team, the principal deputy director, Sean Slavinsky, who's already on the ground, and the deputy director, the chief medical officer, Dr. Jennifer Shuford, to have those conversations. And if there's something that comes up that is concerning, you have my assurances that I will answer any questions that this committee has regarding exactly what you just mentioned.
2: Senator Sanders.
4: Thank you. Dr. Schwartz, thank you very much for your service over the years.
1: Ranking Member Bernie Sanders, again testifying here, CDC Director Nominee Erica Schwartz.
4: The American Medical Association, which represents over 270,000 doctors, quote, an abundance of evidence from decades of scientific studies shows no link between vaccines and autism, end quote. In fact, there have been more than 40 scientific studies in 7 countries involving over 5 million people, finding that there is no link between vaccines and autism. And yet today, the CDC has published false information on its website suggesting that childhood vaccines cause autism. Dr. Schwartz, do you agree? The existing scientific evidence shows vaccines do not cause autism. If confirmed, will you commit to removing information on the CDC website suggesting a link between vaccines and autism?
3: Senator, we do not know what causes autism. One in 33 children have a diagnosis of autism spectrum disorder, and we owe it to the American people to figure out why. The president has asked Secretary Kennedy to find out why what is causing
4: autism. I don't have a lot of time, and we all want to find the cause of autism. The evidence is overwhelming that vaccines do not cause autism. Do you accept that evidence?
3: I do accept that evidence, Senator.
4: If confirmed, will you commit to removing information on the CDC website suggesting a link between vaccines and autism?
3: If confirmed, Senator, you have my commitment that I will look at that exact website. I have not seen that. I will speak with the Secretary to understand why
4: that information. But the Secretary has put that stuff up there. What I'm asking you is, will you remove information which suggests a link between vaccines and autism?
3: Senator, I have been in many situations where I have had to go to my superiors in the military to have conversations, very difficult conversations, about things that may not have been that may have been concerning to the troops or to the military personnel. And I will do the same with the Secretary. I will go to the Secretary.
4: I just have a brief amount of time. In August of last year, Secretary Kennedy's chief of staff sent an email to the previous CDC director demanding that, quote, CDC political leadership all have eyes on the decisions for approval changes before they go into effect, make America great, end quote. Within days, the CDC director was fired for failing to approve Secretary Kennedy's anti-vaccine agenda. Dr. Schwartz, if confirmed, will you commit that you will report to Congress if you receive directives from Secretary Kennedy or any other individual in the Trump administration to implement policies that are unscientific and could harm the health and well-being of the American people?
3: Senator, I do not believe that the president or the secretary would ever do what you just mentioned.
4: Really? Do you think that is the record? He would not do that?
3: Senator,
4: is that what you're saying?
3: Senator, that I do not think that the secretary or the president would ask me to do something like that.
4: Okay. Thank you. Mr. Kaufman, in 2022, you said that, quote, you would rather perish, end quote, than have any of your three children, quote, receive an injection of the COVID vaccine where the risks soundly outweigh the benefits gained, end quote. Is that a true statement?
0: Yes, it is, Senator.
4: And yet in 2021, President Trump called the COVID vaccine, quote, one of the greatest achievements of mankind, end quote. I don't usually agree with President Trump, but it certainly was a great achievement. So who's right? Were you right or was President Trump right?
0: Senator, I think we are both right. If I may explain that, because I think there have been several things, and Chairman Cassidy alluded to it earlier, that have been mischaracterized. My children, thank God, are young and healthy. And right before that post, I had taken them to a Kroger, looked at antibodies, and they were all antibody positive for COVID-19. And the risk-benefit equation for my children didn't exist. However, and this is very important, and I want to mention Trish Lawrence. Trish Lawrence is my wife's mom, who recently passed away from PLS. She had a condition, a very serious condition during COVID. And I recommended not only for Trish Lawrence, but her husband, Frank Lawrence, to get the COVID-19 vaccine because it was very appropriate in that circumstance. I believe 100% that vaccines are safe and effective and that we should have conversations with our physicians to make a determination on which and what is the best risk-benefit equation for that patient.
4: Okay. Thank you.
1: That was Q&A between Ranking Member Bernie Sanders and Assistant HHS Secretary nominee Sean Kaufman.
5: Mr. Chairman, thank you. And Dr. Schwartz, Mr. Kaufman, thank you for being here and your willingness to serve. A lot of discussion this morning about vaccines and vaccine policies. Know that I share the concerns that the chairman has outlined with what happens to an erosion of public trust when you have
1: Alaska Republican Lisa Murkowski
5: decisions that are advanced that do not appear to follow the science. I have mentioned in this committee multiple times the example that Alaska set some decades ago. We had historically very, very high hepatitis B rates, the highest in the nation, particularly in our Alaska Native communities and with Alaska Native children. And they embarked on a very ambitious, aggressive campaign, but effectively through screening and vaccination and sustained universal newborn immunization, they have virtually eliminated hepatitis B transmission in these communities and prevented new cases of hepatitis B liver-related causes, cancer, which, again, the chairman has mentioned. And I look to that as just one extraordinary example of the value. And I know that, Mr. Kaufman, you have made statements previously as it relates specifically to the hepatitis B vaccine. And my question to you this morning is whether you agree that the hepatitis B birth dose remains an important tool for protecting high burden and rural states such as Alaska.
0: Senator, thank you for the question. And to give you an answer other than yes, I will tell you that all three of my children, who I love more than anything, have received the infant dose of the hepatitis B vaccine.
5: I think these are important because these types of clarifications are important because you see reference that unless you are a drug user or sexually, your concerns about sexually transmitted diseases. But again, when we're talking about those vaccines that can be given at birth that can prevent these horrible deaths, I think it needs to be made clear. We get back to the issue of how do we establish public trust here. I mention many of our tribal communities, and we face in the state of Alaska challenges when it comes to public health emergencies, natural disasters. It requires our tribal communities to rely on close coordination with ASPR, with the Indian Health Service, tribal health systems, the Public Health Service Commission Corps, which I appreciate your leadership there, Dr. Schwartz. But there's just a lot of challenges. The challenges come with geography, limited health infrastructure, workforce shortages. And so directed to you, Mr. Kaufman, how could you envision strengthening ASPR's partnership with IHS, the tribes, and the Public Health Service Commission Corps to ensure that we're able to respond timely and get effective support, because this is where we see the lags.
0: Thank you, Senator, for the question. My past experiences in emergency response, one of my greatest worries is that emergency responders come in like seagulls. They fly in and then they fly out and they leave the community with all the issues that they had before, and sometimes leaving the community worse off than better off. And hearing Dr. Schwartz talk earlier, she has said that public health is always local, and I will say that emergency response is local as well. When something goes wrong, the community knows best, and it's always a great strategy to let the community lead during emergency situations. So my plan would be to come in, strengthen existing partnerships, ensure that individuals are empowered to respond and that they can serve their communities as they see fit.
5: Well, I appreciate that. I think we saw the benefits in delivering the COVID vaccines, where there was that on-the-ground response that really made that difference. Dr. Schwartz, again, sticking with Native communities, as we know, you and I have discussed health disparities that we really need to be focusing on. I introduced yesterday a bill entitled the Native Children's Commission Implementation Act. It directs CDC to improve the quality, accuracy, and completeness of maternal and infant health data for American Indian, Alaska Native, Native Hawaiian populations by strengthening partnerships with tribes, tribal epidemiologist centers, and other Native partners. I'm just going to ask you, if you are confirmed, to work with us to address some of these longstanding challenges that we see with racial misclassification, with underreporting, and really just incomplete data collection. We have to do a better job as we're addressing maternal mortality issues and ensuring that our Native communities are adequately represented in the data that helps inform.
3: Senator, you have my commitment to work with you and your team to make sure that we understand exactly what you submitted and to make sure that we're looking at that to your satisfaction.
5: It's not in, just in that population, but in so many others that are underrepresented, and I know we have more work to do. Thank you, Mr. Chairman.
2: Thank you, Senator Murkowski. Now, Senator Baldwin.
6: Thank you, Mr. Chairman. Mr. Kaufman, I have been seriously concerned by Secretary Kennedy's repeated actions to limit the use of vaccines and spread misinformation around the safety and efficacy of vaccines. Investing in new vaccines and innovative vaccine technology is critical, particularly during an Ebola outbreak and global health emergency. We need to be prepared for everything from the next pandemic to the next bad flu season. So I'll start with what I hope will be an easy question for you. Mr. Kaufman, do you believe that mRNA vaccines, including the COVID-19 vaccine, are safe and effective? Yes or no?
0: Senator Baldwin, yes, I do.
6: Thank you. Your statements that were referred to earlier under examination by
1: Wisconsin Democrat Tammy Baldwin asking the questions again on this panel, Assistant HHS Secretary nominee Sean Kaufman and CDC Director nominee Dr. Erica Schwartz.
6: Senator Sanders, where you indicated that you would rather, I think the quote is, as a father of three who would rather perish than have any one of his children receive an injection, caused a lot of concern. And I think you're going to have to do some strong work to clarify your views on this topic. I'm going to ask the same question to you, Dr. Schwartz. But first, I want to thank you for your service to this nation. Dr. Schwartz, do you believe that mRNA vaccines, including the COVID-19 vaccine, are safe and effective?
3: Senator, thank you for meeting with me earlier. I do appreciate that. I will say for the record, you do have the most beautiful office in the Senate. that being said, I do believe that mRNA...
6: You're all welcome over afterwards, yeah.
3: I do believe that mRNA technology is safe and effective.
6: Thank you. I appreciate that. Unfortunately, vaccine policy is just one example of political interference that you've heard several senators reflect upon in public health decision-making that we've seen during this administration that impacts the safety of Americans. This spring, a study about the effectiveness of COVID vaccines was suppressed within the Department of Health and Human Services. Public health grant awards now undergo a political scrubbing before they are awarded. The administration has now proposed adding a new office to formalize political review of CDC actions. If that isn't bad enough, a recent OMB proposed rule would create a government-wide mechanism requiring political review of every discretionary grant, add restrictions on what funded researchers can publish, and expand the government's authority to terminate grants on a whim. We need a CDC director that can demonstrate independence from political decision-making and a willingness to stand up when necessary to Secretary Kennedy. Dr. Schwartz, you have said many times that one of your top goals as CDC director would be to bring back trust to the CDC. How do you go about accomplishing a goal like that if the views of scientists can be overridden by political appointees? How would you operate in an environment, as I've just described, where there is now going to be political scrubbing of every discretionary grant from the agency?
3: Senator, thank you for the question. As you heard in my opening remarks, restoring trust to the CDC is my number one priority, and I look at it in three ways. The first thing that I must do, that we must do, is to go where the science leads us, no matter what. Scientific integrity is core. The second thing is that radical transparency, and a lot of folks don't understand what radical transparency means. And the way I think about radical transparency is when I was with the Coast Guard, I was the medical unit leader in Deepwater Horizon, and there was a lot of confusion on the ground. I had a pilot who came up to me, and he was very concerned about his exposure to the dispersants that were being used. And he asked me, "Doc Schwartz, am I going to get cancer if I get exposed to this Corexit?" And the radical transparency that I had to utilize was to tell him that I did not know. I didn't know if the mixture of Corexit, dispersants, the toxins in the water would cause this individual to have cancer long term. But what I did tell him was, A, I didn't know, but he was going to be enrolled in a long-term surveillance program so that if any health effects happened, we would know it. And that assurance, even though I didn't know the answer to his question, that assurance was enough for him to complete the mission effectively and successfully. That's the radical transparency that the American people want to know. They want to know what we know, what we don't know, and why we don't know it. And the third thing that's critical is leading with humility. I want to be the CDC director for all Americans. I don't want to be a paternalistic CDC director. I want to be a CDC director in a very similar manner as I was an occupational medicine physician, a patient-centered physician. I want to be a nation-centered CDC director.
6: I appreciate those sentiments so much, and I just want to say that in the context of an agency that is suppressing studies and having political scrubbing of grant decisions, that's going to be a real challenge. And I want you to convince me that you are going to be able to push back against those attempts to interfere with radical transparency.
2: Senator Marshall.
7: Thank you, Mr. Chairman. For both of you, I'm going to ask you in a second about active pharmaceutical ingredients. You don't have to tell me what the problem is. I want to talk about solutions. But before I get to that, I just want to compliment both of you, two of the most qualified people I've seen in front of us. Dr. Schwartz, incredible resume, two-star admiral. Just congratulations and thanks. And most importantly, your culture, your values, all those
1: things. Kansas Republican Roger Marshall.
7: That I sure hope that my kids and grandkids look up and say, that's the type of person I want to be and the type of position I want to have. And Sean Kaufman, I think you're the right person for ASPR right now. I think it's always good to go back and look at the fundamentals. So what is ASPR? You know, this is something I didn't know of till I got here, even though I'm a physician, that it's the Administration for Strategic Preparedness and Response. Your motto, stand ready, move fast. Your charge is in charge of medical public health preparedness, response, and recovery. And I believe that for such a time as this, you've been prepared to do this job. 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Exactly what we need to keep Americans safe. Now, so often this committee seems like all we care about is vaccines. It's 1% of both of your world, maybe more, maybe less. And I happen to agree there's concerns about the mRNA technology. It's short-lived. They don't stop the virus. There are significant risks associated, especially young males that have positive antibodies, right? And like you, I gave different advice to my parents than I did my kids. But I guess what I'm looking for, Mr. Kaufman, is let's just say it's the next virus. It's the next epidemic. Are you committed to making sure that America has access to whatever vaccines that you deem safe and worthy to put in the hands of doctors to make that same recommendation for their patients?
0: Senator Marshall, thank you for the question. I also want to thank you. I've actually done a lot of great work in your state at the USDA in Bath, and I want to acknowledge the staff is phenomenal and excellent there as well. To answer the question, I will be committed to lead a phenomenal team at ASPR. Primarily, there's a small organization many may not hear of, an island of excellence called BARDA.
7: Sure.
0: And BARDA is responsible not only for looking at new technologies, because what we face today is we face the ability of our adversaries to actually genetically modify organisms, creating novel threats that actually pose and put Americans drastically at risk, very similar to what we saw with COVID.
7: Right.
0: So BARDA is not only interested in creating vaccine countermeasures to protect Americans, but also therapeutics so that when Americans get sick, they
7: Mr. Coffin, I'm trying to get you some votes here.
0: Yep.
7: Are you committed to getting the vaccines into the hands of doctors and nurses and regardless of anything that's ever been said?
0: Absolutely, 100%. I'm sorry I missed the softball.
7: Yeah. There you go. Dr. Schwartz, I mentioned the API. You and I know what the huge problem is. What's the solution to bring API back home? Active pharmaceutical ingredients, yeah.
3: Senator, I actually have to get smarter on that. I have to be brutally honest here. I haven't been really following that, but I would definitely love to work with your team. And
7: my guess is the diagnostics that you're using, the therapeutics you want available will take API. And Mr. Coffin, now maybe it's a BARDA turn.
0: That's right. There's new technology. You know, right now, as you know, there's a problem, and I'm so happy that you acknowledge it. It's actually a very, very big problem. BARDA can look at technology that actually uses different types of ingredients that can undermine the adversaries and put a need on more of a biological basis for future countermeasures than a chemical one. So there are different strategies and technologies that the scientists at BARDA are looking into and will begin to explore to protect Americans.
7: But this is the problem that this committee needs to be looking at. This is the real problem. I mean, it's great to see the manufacturing moving back here, that we're making vaccines, we're making drugs again in this company, but we don't have the API to do it. And very few companies are doing it, and I hope this committee can take on that challenge and whatever we can do as a congressional body as well. Thank you, Mr. Chairman.
8: Thank you, Dr. Marshall. I think it's Senator Kane.
9: Mr. Chairman, congratulations to the witnesses, Dr. Schwartz and Mr. Kaufman. I appreciated both of our visits. Dr. Schwartz, I'll just begin this way. I cast votes that I sometimes regret. I have cast some votes in favor of some Trump nominees that I've come to regret, but I've also come to regret a vote that I cast against a Trump nominee, and it's the predecessor, Dr. Menares. She was before us, and I thought she was very qualified, but I wondered whether she would have the backbone to stand up to political pressure. And it's interesting, Senator Sanders asked a question that I think I asked in almost the same verbiage, will you resist political pressure applied by the Secretary or the President, and her answer was they would never do such a thing. And I thought, wow, I think you're wrong. So I voted against her, and she did demonstrate the backbone that I thought was really remarkable, and I apologized to her at a hearing, you know, a year or so later. Your answer was almost exactly the same as hers. I don't think I'll ever get asked to do such a thing. Now, look, that's kind of a theoretical, hypothetical question. So actually, I kind of like to ask one that is not theoretical or hypothetical, but that's a very live issue right now, and it deals with tobacco and the Office of Smoking and Health at the CDC. In April of 2025, the entire Office on Smoking Health was eliminated. Now, this is an office that is in statute, and it's an office that receives congressional appropriations, but the Trump administration eliminated it. The contractors supporting the office were fired, and the employees who have lost their jobs, actually, they've been on administrative leave getting paid for not doing their job while the legality of their firing is being contested in court. The elimination of the CDC's office has weakened the nation's longest-standing tobacco control infrastructure. And meanwhile, the tobacco industry is filling the void. They're expanding their influence through the FDA authorization process. So, as an example, in May, the FDA authorized four new flavored e-cigarettes, the flavors that attract kids to use e-products, mango, blueberry, and others. directly appealing and I think addicting young people. In May, the FDA issued enforcement guidance stating that it wouldn't prioritize enforcement products that have not been approved so long as they have a pending application that's been accepted for review. So there's been a real effort to dismantle 40 years of tobacco control infrastructure, particularly as it goes to this issue of young people. So here's what I want to know. You don't have any role in the FDA process, and I get that. But if confirmed, will you commit to spending congressionally appropriated dollars for the Office on Smoking and Health on fact-based tobacco control programs free of tobacco industry influence and bring back a sufficient staff infrastructure to make sure that you can carry out the mission for which Congress appropriates funds to the CDC?
3: Senator, thank you again for meeting with me earlier, and thank you for the question. As a board-certified occupational medicine physician, you are speaking about something that is near and dear to my heart. I ran the health promotion clinic when I was in the Navy at the Naval Health Clinic in Annapolis, and the number one thing that I focused on was smoking cessation. As you know, smoking has so many significant adverse outcomes, whether it's cardiovascular disease, whether it's COPD, whether it's certain types of cancers. So I am very much concerned that what you just mentioned, I was not aware of, that is happening. You have my assurances that if I am confirmed as a CDC director, that I will work with your team, your staff, and work with you to understand if we are appropriated for this particular office, why we are not, in fact, having that office being actively...
9: Well, and why it hasn't been done is one thing, but going forward...
1: Back to the Senate Health Committee in a minute.
10: AP News. I'm Ed Donahue. Severe flooding in Texas has left at least one person dead. There have been high water rescues. It's happening.
11: After days of pounding rain and devastating flooding in a region still recovering from deadly floods just a year ago, Texas Governor Greg Abbott.
12: Our primary focus right now and throughout the remainder of this torrential rain is saving lives. To achieve that goal, I've already issued a disaster declaration for 59 counties across the state.
11: Uvalde business owner Cameron Sanford.
13: I think there was very little warning. Like, we knew a flood was coming, but we didn't know it was going to be to this magnitude.
11: Resident Bailey Luckman.
14: We're being told to evacuate. It's not mandated, but it's recommended. So I'm very worried about my face.
11: The Weather Service says there's been 10 to 20 inches of rain in the past 2 days, 8 of which fell in just 2 hours early this morning. I'm Lisa Dwyer.
10: President Trump is expected to make election conspiracies a focus of an address tonight at the White House. He could revisit his 2020 loss to Joe Biden. White House Press Secretary Karoline Leavitt says the president will reveal in his speech honesty and a little bit of integrity.
15: It will shock you if you have an honest eye listening to the president tonight, and everything he is saying will be backed by facts and by evidence that will be provided this evening.
10: Senate Minority Leader Chuck Schumer says leaders do not choose their voters.
16: Senate Democrats are going to fight like hell to make sure our elections belong to the voters, not to Donald Trump. The country does not belong to Donald Trump. The ballot does not belong to Donald Trump. The verdict does not belong to Donald Trump. It belongs to the American people, and this vote November, they will deliver it.
10: Investigators say bird remains were found on the rotor blades of a helicopter that crashed last year and killed 6 people in New York City. This is AP News.
1: 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Back to the Senate Health Committee.
9: Both of the leaders of the Appropriations Committee on this committee, so Senator Murray is the lead Democrat, the ranking member, Senator Collins is the chairman, and when they appropriate money and Congress votes on an appropriation, we get the appropriations power in the Constitution. It's not a presidential power. The Congress writes the budget. And so my expectation of a CDC director is if we vote on an appropriations bill that says, here's the money for this office at the CDC, I don't care if it's the secretary, the president, or, you know, some blogger saying, well, we shouldn't spend the money. Once Congress votes for it, it's the law. And I would just like to know, will you follow the law if we appropriate money for this mission at the CDC?
3: Senator, I will always follow the law.
9: Thank you for that. My time is up. I'm going to just say one last thing. You and I had a good visit about the routing of commercial aviation from nations that are experiencing the Ebola outbreak into a few airports in the country, including Dulles, and the need to make sure that those who are dealing with travelers from these nations have public health expertise, but also there's a lot of employees at Dulles, and I imagine at the other three airports, who have their own questions. And you committed to me in my office that should you be confirmed, you would make sure that the CDC gets to these locations where folks are coming in to try to have forums and provide information to whether it's the air traffic controllers, flight attendants, folks who work in the retail establishments in the means of radical transparency. We want to be able to answer folks' questions, and I appreciated your commitment on that.
3: And you still have my commitment, Senator.
2: Senator Husted.
17: Thank you, Mr. Chairman. Mr. Kaufman, Dr. Schwartz, thanks for joining us today. I have a question for Dr. Schwartz about something that Ohio has a great connection to, and that is Creutzfeldt-Jakob disease, CJD, as it's commonly referred. It's a rare and always fatal brain disease. And it belongs to the family of illness called prion diseases. And it's right now there is no treatment for it or cure. And Ohio is playing a leading role in trying to change that because we have a research facility, National Prion Disease Pathology Surveillance Center in Cleveland. And it relies on CDC funding for the research that happens there. And it helps scientists understand how the brain disease occurs and how it's passed from person to person or perhaps from animals to persons. And that gets me to the next part of this, which is chronic wasting disease, which is another type of this disease. It's a fatal condition. It resides mostly in deer in my state, but also can happen with elk and moose. And why? And it's been detected in over 36 states and across the country. Why does that matter? Because we harvest through hunting 200,000 plus deer a year, which people eat. And it's a way of maintaining the deer population in rural states all across our country. And so continued research and understanding of this is important. And the only way to really do that is through postmortem. Human brain tissue analysis, and it's imperative that we continue to do this to monitor and understand how the disease works and how if and how there's a transfer from animals to humans. And so what I am interested in your response to is just your reassurance that you will support the center's postmortem brain tissue analysis capacity and as we have more research and done on this, that you would support additional research support if there's a backlog in this development of the postmortem analysis, and that you will ensure CDC effectively coordinates between itself and state health departments and others who are working on this to identify the laboratories and the research that's looking into this to make sure that we're controlling this disease and understanding it better, because if something like that happens where we get this transfer from animal to human beings, it's a huge, huge issue. So just want your reaction and reassurance on that particular issue.
3: Senator, thank you for the question, and thank you for meeting with me earlier. Whether it's CJD or CWD, certainly if I am confirmed as a CDC director, I would work with your team to understand what are the capacities of the CDC to look into these types of very rare diseases. I know their resource constraints are, you know, something that is a reality, whether it's with the CDC or any other institution.
1: CDC director nominee, Dr. Erica Schwartz.
3: So I certainly want to make sure that I was not aware of what you just described, but I want to make sure if I am confirmed that I work with your team and the career scientists at the CDC to see what is our capacity, what are we appropriated to do, and what we can do to address those issues.
17: Yeah. Chronic wasting disease is spreading in our state. I think it's spreading in other states as well. As a result, as we head towards hunting season, this will continue to be something that you have a coordination with and necessary with the wildlife officers and health professionals and so forth. So just would very much appreciate your coordination and support of that as we it's a big issue. that not a lot of people talk about. It's kind of a niche issue, but it's important. So, thank you. And, Mr. Chair, I'll yield back the rest of my time.
2: Senator Hessen.
18: Well, thank you, Mr. Chairman, and good morning, Dr. Schwartz and Mr. Kaufman. It's good to see you both. Congratulations on your nominations, and congratulations and thanks to your families as well for supporting you in this. Dr. Schwartz, just a few minutes ago, you said in response to a question from Senator Kane, you will always follow the law. Mr. Kaufman, I assume that you would say the same thing.
0: That is correct.
18: So just to be clear, if the President of the United States instructs you to take an action that would break the law, will you follow the law or follow the President's instruction? Dr. Schwartz?
3: The President would never ask me to not follow the law, but I will always follow the law.
18: Mr. Kaufman?
0: We'll follow the law.
18: Thank you. And Dr. Schwartz, there are multiple examples of the President actively instructing people to break the law over and over again. So I hope you will update yourself on that, because it's not a satisfactory response to say he would never do that. Dr. Schwartz, the CDC director is responsible for protecting Americans and especially children from life-threatening disease outbreaks. If Secretary Kennedy ordered you to stop promoting the flu vaccine during a deadly flu season, would you carry out that order?
3: Senator, when I was the Deputy Surgeon General, I worked at the Office of the Surgeon General. And one of the things that was very concerning was that the Surgeon General had a number of campaigns, public health campaigns, that he wanted to do. And yet we had very limited resources.
18: Now, ma'am, I'm asking you a different question, and I have limited time. So if you are instructed to stop promoting the flu vaccine during a deadly flu season, would you carry out that order, yes or no?
3: We had to prioritize what we could focus on, what we couldn't.
18: Look, I'm going to stop you again. This isn't a hypothetical question. The flu season last year killed almost 300 children, and we have clear data from the CDC that the best way to save children's lives is by giving them the flu vaccine. Nevertheless, in the middle of the deadly flu outbreak last year, Secretary Kennedy personally directed the CDC to immediately stop all promotion of the flu vaccine, including promotion campaigns that were already planned and paid for. So I want to give you a chance to answer again. If the Secretary ordered you to stop promoting the flu vaccine during a deadly flu season for children, would you carry out that order, yes or no?
3: So, Senator, I don't speak in hypotheticals, but I...
18: This isn't a hypothetical. It happened, and I've got the email if you want to see it later.
1: New Hampshire Democrat Maggie Hassan.
18: So yes or no? Are you going to protect our kids, or are you going to follow an uninformed order from the Secretary?
3: Senator, I will always, always protect our children.
18: So you would refuse that order, yes or no?
3: Senator, my understanding of what happened back then was that the Secretary has various priorities. And as he's looking at his priorities in terms of what to fund, what not to fund.
18: I'm sorry, that's not acceptable. You just heard Senator Kane talk about the appropriations process. The money was in the budget. It was there, and it protects and saves lives. And your answer is really disappointing. Let's go on to another issue. Federal regulations and decades of precedent make it clear that if confirmed, you would be at the top of the chain of command for vaccine recommendations to the public in the United States. So, Dr. Schwartz, do you agree that you will be at the top of the chain of command with regard to final vaccine recommendations?
3: Senator, my understanding is when the Advisory Committee on Immunization Practices makes a recommendation regarding vaccines, they've been doing this since the 1960s.
18: Right.
3: The CDC takes those recommendations. The CDC director will work with his career scientists, work with the chief medical officer of the CDC to analyze those recommendations, look at the evidence that the ACIP used to make those recommendations. And then the CDC director certainly can make that decision regarding should they accept or not accept those recommendations. But I also understand, and I could be wrong on this, that the secretary ultimately has the policy decision regarding that.
18: Let me update you. The president here is clear, and even the recent charter that Secretary Kennedy's new ACIP will operate under makes clear that the recommendations go to the CDC director. The CDC director, after consultation, examining the recommendations, all the things you just said, decides whether to adopt those recommendations or not. And then the charter says they inform the secretary. It is, the buck stops with the CDC director when it comes to vaccine recommendations. So do you commit that you will consider and make decisions on vaccine recommendations from scientific experts without political interference from outside the chain of command, including Secretary Kennedy or President Trump?
3: Senator, your premise is interesting. I don't think the secretary or the president would do what you just said, but you have my commitment to follow the science wherever the science may lead.
18: The secretary has interfered with vaccine recommendations to the point that he has dismantled ACIP and rewritten the charter in an attempt to provide a particular scientific or, I would say, unscientific view on vaccine safety. It is outrageous, and it is making us less safe. And I hope very much, if you are confirmed, that you will stand up to that kind of political interference. Thank you, Mr. Chair.
2: Senator Tuberville.
19: Thank you, Mr. Chairman. Thanks for both being here today. Thanks for your willingness to serve. Thank your willingness to go through the education that you've gone through. And thanks for your dedication to our country talking about vaccines. I would hope the federal government would stay out of the damn vaccine business. I've got young grandkids that they want them to take 70 vaccines before they're 2 years old. That is bullcrap. Let the parents decide that decision. That doesn't need to belong in the federal government. Now, if y'all want to recommend it, I'm all for that. But my God, let's get away from this nonsense. I want to get into something that the Biden administration got involved in. It's called monoclonal antibodies. Most of us never heard that. But it was saving lives, and the Biden administration wouldn't let you have it unless you had the damn vaccine. That is ridiculous. That is ridiculous. So, Mr. Kaufman, how do you go handle that situation if and when we have our next disaster in this country caused by humans, basically by, you know, the federal government got involved in COVID? How would you handle that?
1: Alabama Republican Tommy Tuberville questioning Assistant HHS Secretary nominee Sean Kaufman.
0: 13, Senator, thank you for the question. I had the opportunity to serve at Emory University's healthcare unit where Dr. Kent Brantley and Nancy Reibel were treated for Ebola during the 2014 epidemic. I witnessed firsthand. I saw a gentleman who was close, as we would say when we serve on the front line with Ebola, compassionate cares about what we're going to offer at this point. I saw a gentleman within hours after taking a dose of monoclonal antibody therapy come alive, so much so that we actually ordered Chick-fil-A for him, and that's in his book. He could read that. I also have a brother who got COVID really, really bad, and he went in Florida and got monoclonal antibody therapeutic solutions and recovered very, very well. I believe that with the threats that we face today, with the ability to identify through genome sequencing and customize monoclonal antibody therapeutic solutions, that we must be absolutely prepared with this technology, and it must be ready to roll to be more prepared today than we've ever been before.
19: Thank you. In previous administrations, no, unless you take the vaccine, you can't have these. That's the stupidest thing I've ever heard. We kill millions of people that shouldn't have been killed because of that decision. We're worried about vaccines. Yeah, we got great vaccines. Let's give them if we want to. People don't want to take them, heck with it. You know, that's our right. This is a free country. That's the reason we don't have trust in this country. So, Mr. Kaufman, how are you going to get trust back into our country through your position? Because my state of Alabama, they don't trust health. They don't trust federal government, and I don't blame them. But they surely don't trust the health in our country.
0: Thank you, Senator, for that question. As a private businessman, one thing that I would always do to evaluate whether we did a great job or not is we would ask our clients upon finishing the work, are we trusted more than we were before? And I think the indicators today are, well, maybe during COVID we didn't have necessarily the best showing in public health. And I appreciate the question because it gives me a chance to address something as well. Earlier, I was asked by a senator, are the mRNA vaccines safe and effective? Absolutely. But you know what? I'm not going to put an asterisk because, and this is important, many, many, many millions and millions of people around the world took those vaccines and did not suffer. But I cannot sit here and forget the ones that did. With any medical intervention, there will always be adverse events. And it's insensitive, and it basically, it erodes trust when we choose to write them off, when we choose to fail to acknowledge that they have legitimate issues. And so though I believe vaccines are safe and effective, I think it's important if I'm going to serve the American population that all of those individuals are recognized, treated with compassion, and acknowledged.
19: Yeah. Dr. Schwartz, I just got a minute here, but I'd love to hear this. Secretary Kennedy and I, we share the same desire about nutrition. I think it's more and more important every day about nutrition in our country, because what we eat is killing us, absolutely killing us. So what role are you going to be playing in the CDC with helping us have good food that's safe for us, that's safe for our kids? What's your role going to be?
3: Coach, if I can call you that, thank you for meeting with me earlier. I am all in on the Make America Healthy Again agenda.

0: those things that are happening to prevent diseases. And that's exactly what I've done my entire life as an occupational medicine physician. I'm all about looking at those upstream effects, looking at those things that we can prevent diseases and continue to make America healthy again.
1: Well, thank you. Work on nutrition, work on physical fitness, work on exercise, because this damn thing right here is killing our kids and killing everybody in this country because they're sitting around looking at it all day long. And if we don't do something about it, it's going to be our fault, not our kids' fault. Thank you.
2: Senator Kim.
3: Yeah, thank you, Chairman. Dr. Schwartz, I wanted to start with you. I was proud to be a career nonpartisan federal worker before in the civil service. I'm hearing from many across our government, but a lot at the CDC about low morale, especially after the big cuts last year. How are you going to try to address? How are you going to try to rebuild and give a sense of the trajectory of the CDC going forward?
0: Senator, thank you again for the question and thank you for meeting with me earlier. When I think about trust, I always think about a particular instance in my career. I was the HIV program manager in the Coast Guard, and I had to tell a young Coast Guard.
3: I'm asking about specific to the CDC. What are you going to do in your first 10 days, first 20 days?
0: Senator, the reason why I was explaining this story is because this Coast Guard member needed to trust me. He needed to trust what I was telling him about his HIV diagnosis. And the one thing he had to understand is that I truly cared about him. And once he understood that, he was able to ask questions. He knew he could have a fulsome career in the Coast Guard. He knew he could have a fulsome life. And I take that experience to heart because that's exactly what I would bring if I'm confirmed as a CDC director. These career scientists, they have dedicated their lives to taking care of the American people. They have dedicated their lives working behind the scenes where they get no credit whatsoever to make sure they're protecting Americans from health, safety, and security threats.
3: Will you oppose future large-scale cuts to CDC personnel?
2: Q&A between New Jersey Democrat Andy Kim and CDC Director nominee Dr. Erica Schwartz.
0: Heard through the news, I'm a private citizen here, is that the CDC is actually hiring more people.
3: Well, I know that too, and I hope that's to continue on, but would you oppose large-scale cuts if that was proposed again?
0: If I am confirmed as a CDC director, you have my commitment that I will work with the team at the CDC to understand what are those gaps, what are the things that are redundant, where are we having those inefficiencies to ensure that we have a CDC that can protect Americans from health, safety, and security threats.
3: Mr. Kaufman, I wanted to switch to you. I wanted to ask your thoughts about the Medical Reserve Corps that would be underneath ASPR.
4: Oh, I think they're absolutely essential.
3: The Medical Reserve Corps?
4: Yes, sir.
3: The thousands of volunteers all across the country, you think it's absolutely essential?
4: They're not only absolutely essential, they're the tip of the iceberg should this country ever experience not only a biological attack or a natural disaster or a chemical attack. They are very, very important.
3: Okay. Well, look, I'll just say I'm glad to hear you say that. The thing that kind of confuses me right now is that this has been zeroed out in the president's budget. When I was reading it, set for elimination. What are you going to do about that?
4: Senator Kim, I'm hoping. I know that the president establishes the policy, but I believe the purse resides with Congress. And I'm hoping if you see the importance in this, and it is important, I'm hoping that you will make sure that those individuals are well-funded and resourced.
3: Well, what will you commit then if you're confirmed for this to fight from the inside and work with us to see if we can continue on with this program?
4: Senator Kim, even with no budget, I will make sure those individuals get the best that we can give them with what we have.
3: Well, I'd prefer if it's not with no budget. I mean, the budget is not significant. I mean, I think this is something that we should be able to continue on.
4: Absolutely, Senator Kim.
3: Dr. Schwartz, just want to go back to you. You know, a huge part of CDC is about protecting America, especially when it comes to global health work. And I guess I just wanted to ask you your thoughts, whether or not the withdrawal that the Trump administration set forward from the World Health Organization makes the American people more or less safe globally.
0: Senator, I think the World Health Organization does amazing things. But I also agree with President Trump that it was incredibly bureaucratic. And the Centers for Disease Control was doing the heavy lifting throughout the time that the World Health Organization.
3: So you think it's making us more safe to no longer be in the World Health Organization?
0: I think what's so brilliant is that the President and Secretary Rubio have something called the American First Global Health Strategy.
3: And that's better than being a part of the World Health Organization. It's not something that we could do in additive to membership there?
0: The American First Global Health Strategy, its purpose is to prevent diseases from coming to the homeland. And the Center

0: Centers for Disease Control is working synergistically with that America First Global Health
1: Strategy. So you think we're better off now than we were a year and a half ago?
0: I think we are protecting the taxpayer.
1: It's not that hard of a question. Mr. Kaufman, I wanted to ask you, what's your thought here? Do you think we're more or less safe with the withdrawal from the World Health Organization?
2: Senator Kim, I think we are in the process of evaluating. You know, cuts sometimes, I think it's important to remember we are...
1: I always thought that you try to evaluate before you make cuts.
2: Well, we are $40 trillion in debt. And the president has asked us to scale back. And sometimes cuts don't necessarily mean poorer outcomes. It can actually lead to increased efficiency.
1: I just want to say, I don't discount the bureaucracy and reforms that are being needed. But shooting from the hip in that way, I mean, it's hurting our global reputation. It's hurting our ability to have forecasting in incredibly important times. With that, I'll yield back.
3: Senator Banks.
4: Dr. Schwartz, during the pandemic, the CDC revised its guidelines on mask wearing, social distancing, and quarantine over and over again. It was confusing and frustrating for all Americans. It was later revealed that the science never supported many of the CDC's leadership's statements or the guidelines that were put in place. What internal safeguards exist at the CDC to prevent misleading the public and ensure transparency?
0: Senator Banks, thank you for your letter. Thank you for meeting with me. I will actually frame that letter. It's very, very lovely. And thank you for the question. So if I am confirmed as a CDC director, I certainly want to make sure, as you heard in my priorities, that we are being radically transparent with the American people. And so the first order of business for me is to really do a listening session with the CDC career scientists. I want to make sure I understand what are their pain points? What are we doing as the CDC to help restore trust with the American public. Now, the one thing I think that is very concerning to me is that internally to the CDC, there is a breakdown in trust between the career scientist and the politicals. And I want to do everything that I can to make sure that I can, and the team that's already on the ground can help build morale within the CDC. So if we have the same North Star protecting Americans from health, safety, and security threats domestically and internationally, the American public can feel safe and secure that we are going to be protecting them while they're sleeping, while they're not even thinking about public health, because internally within the CDC, we're one team, one fight, and we're protecting the American people from various threats.
4: I think it's really important after what we went through that the American people deserve better, and what happened was a total disaster, and they were lied to. On another front, what can the CDC do to better support and work directly with the states rather than over-centralizing decisions at the CDC level, the federal level? How can you better work with states like Indiana?
0: So, Senator, thank you for the question. As you heard in my opening remarks, one of my priorities is to strengthen the relationship between the CDC and our state, tribal, local, and territorial partners.
3: CDC Director Nominee Dr. Erica Schwartz answering a question from Indiana Republican Jim Banks.
0: I don't want to have a CDC that is a rigid, top-down CDC. I want to work with the CDC, with our state partners, to understand what are the things that we can do better, what are the things that they need our help on, what are the things that they don't really need our help on. When I was the community-based testing site leader during COVID-19, one of the things I recognized was that there were three types of states. There were states that they needed just the idea, and then once they figured out how to do it, they said, thank you very much, government. There was another group of states that said, well, we just need, like, resources, personnel, and we're good. And then there's a third group of states that said, we need everything. Don't ever go away, federal government. I would like for states to be more in that second and first category where they're learning how to take care of their citizenry and they're using the CDC only when they need to use the CDC. It's going to be a partnership, and you have my assurances that if I'm confirmed as a CDC director, I will continue working on that partnership.
4: I believe you on that. Does the CDC have any missions that you think are inappropriate or should be performed by another agency?
0: Senator, I am excited, if I'm confirmed, to understand what are the – I think I know what the core capabilities of the CDC are. I am a little bit biased. I focus on the original mission of the CDC back in 1946, focusing on protecting Americans from malaria. I do think that the CDC should have an infectious disease prevention focus. I think over time the CDC has had some mission creep, and it's trying to be all things to all people. And in a resource-constrained environment, $40 trillion nearly $40 trillion in debt. We need to refocus and figure out what should the CDC be. And I would love to work with Congress, with the Secretary, with the President to truly understand, is the core mission, should the core mission be infectious, protecting Americans from infectious diseases, or should we continue to try to be all things to all people?
4: Yeah, I hope we can get you on the job so you can quickly begin that process. Indiana is frequently hit by tornadoes and floods, especially in the summer. Many of our emergency management officials in state and local government are really frustrated with FEMA. The CDC also has similar emergency preparedness and response mission to FEMA. What is CDC's proper role in assisting states with natural disasters?
0: So, Senator, I would absolutely say that we are taking a support. The CDC should be taking a supporting role. Again, the CDC, in my opinion, should not be coming in, with our sharp elbows, telling the states what to do. But the CDC should really be focusing on what does the state need us to do, and that's hopefully what I can continue to focus on if I'm confirmed as a CDC director.
4: Thank you. You have my full support, both of you. Look forward to working with you. I yield back.
0: Thank you,
5: Senator. Is it also Brooks or LBR? Also Brooks. Okay.
6: All right. Thank you. It's good to see you again, Dr. Schwartz, and good to see you, Mr. Kaufman. And thank you both for your willingness to serve. In April of this year, Secretary Hegseth posted a video where he said, and I quote, "The notion that a flu vaccine must be mandatory for every service member everywhere in every circumstance at all times is just overly broad and not rational." So, Dr. Schwartz, I want to ask you whether you agree with Secretary Hegseth. Is a flu vaccine mandate irrational and absurd?
0: Senator, thank you for meeting with me. I spent over 25 years in the uniformed services, and I have had my share of making the mandates for influenza and other vaccines, or at least following. I didn't make the mandate, but I followed leadership as they made the mandate for those vaccines, and I understood why. When you're in congregate living situations, when you're in submarines, when you're in on ships, close quarters, it is really important to make sure that you have what we call force health protection. So I'm fully supportive of, in certain circumstances, mandating vaccines for military members, with the exception of I believe in religious exemptions, and I believe that if there's a newer vaccine, there should be some conversation as to whether that newer vaccine should be a mandatory.
6: Okay, so you do not believe that that it's irrational and absurd to have a vaccine mandate in the military.
0: There are a lot of double negatives there, but I think that what you're asking me is, do I believe in vaccine mandates for military members? I do believe in certain circumstances, yes, there should be a requirement to have mandates in the military.
6: Okay. Now, he also said our men and women in uniform are forced to choose between their conscience and their country, even when those decisions pose no threat to our military readiness. And Dr. Sports, I know you've spent years overseeing healthcare delivery for Coast Guard personnel and led public health and medical readiness programs, and you've spoken about vaccines and how they were critical, as you did a moment ago, to responding to an outbreak. Well, you spoke about Cape May, the Coast Guard Training Center, and wonder whether you believe that an outbreak among our armed services pose a threat to our military readiness.
0: Senator, as you mentioned, the example that I gave was when I was in the Coast Guard, with the Coast Guard, Coast Guard Training Center Cape May, we were seeing increases in febrile respiratory illnesses, and it was due to adenovirus. And we were trying our best to have non-medical countermeasures, hand washing, social distancing, but nearly impossible when you have congregate living situations and you have recruits that are taping up the faucets because they want to maintain A-plus for their inspections. In 2011, when the adenovirus vaccine did become available, we did make it mandatory to make sure that we could actually prevent these outbreaks and improve readiness and improve training. And I will tell you, within a couple of weeks of us instituting that mandatory vaccine, the adenovirus vaccine, we did not see any such cases of outbreaks post the implementation of the vaccine.
6: So those vaccine mandates can be effective.
0: Absolutely.
6: And are important. Now, also, Dr. Schwartz, after your nomination, Secretary Kennedy's anti-vaccine ally, Aaron Seary, called you the queen of mandating vaccines during your time at the Coast Guard. And so what is your response to Aaron Seary and other anti-vaccine advocates criticizing you for supporting vaccine mandates?
0: Senator, I want to be the CDC director for all Americans. I don't want to be the CDC director just for Americans that believe in vaccines. I want to be the CDC director for Aaron Seres and people that have concerns about vaccines. I approach this position with humility. I want to be a nation-centered CDC director. I want to make sure I understand why parents have vaccine hesitancy. As Sean mentioned, I don't want to ignore them. I don't want to dismiss them. I want to have an open conversation with them. I would love to have a conversation with Aaron Seres. I would love to understand his concerns about vaccines. I would love to have an open and transparent debate. And that's the kind of CDC director that I would like to be.
6: So it sounds like you're more polite and more reasonable than Aaron Seres. But I have one more question about vitamin K. It's an essential nutrient, as you know, which helps blood clot. And a single vitamin K shot is a highly effective intervention to prevent dangerous internal bleeding in newborns. Yet the vaccine misinformation and confusion that the secretary has championed for years has now created a spillover effect that is increasingly causing parents to refuse the vitamin K shot and other routine care. In April of this year, Congresswoman Schreier, a pediatrician, asked the secretary to directly confirm for worried parents that the vitamin K shot was safe, and he refused. Can you confirm for us today that the vitamin K shot is safe, and would you recommend that parents get the shots for their babies?
0: Senator, I can confirm that the vitamin K shot is safe. I do worry like you about conflation of vitamin K with other concerning, with other vaccines that parents may be concerned about. But vitamin K can absolutely reduce the hemorrhaging in children, newborns. I absolutely believe it is safe and it's effective, and I urge all parents to get the vitamin K shot.
6: Thank you.
5: Senator Hawley.
7: Thank you very much, Mr. Chairman. Thanks to the nominees for being here. Congratulations on your nominations. Dr. Schwartz, if I could just start with you. I want to ask you a question that I'm getting a lot now at home in the state.
3: This is Missouri Republican Josh Hawley asking questions before him. Maryland Democrat Angela Alsobrooks. Now back to Senator Hawley.
7: And it's a question for which I don't have an answer because I'm not a doctor and I'm not a scientist. But we have a lot of data centers in the state of Missouri. More and more. 60, I think, right now in my state. Many more coming online. Nationally, of course, I think there's something on the order of 4,000 with another 3,000 planned as soon as this coming year, by the end of the calendar year. Here's my question to you. I get asked now pretty regularly, I would say constantly, about the health effects of living near a data center, which more and more people in my state do by virtue of their proliferation. Things like the effects of electromagnetic fields, neurological issues associated with the industrial drone, as it's called, constant noise. Now, I don't know the answers to any of this. And Secretary Kennedy and I were discussing it when he was sitting where you were just a month or two ago. His comment to me was, and I want to make sure I quote him accurately, he said to me, this is his quote, "The risks to me are horrendous." The risks to me are horrendous. And he said that HHS was going to study the issue. My question to you is, do you know, is the CDC currently doing any kind of study of the health effects of living near one of these massive industrial data centers? Do you know?
0: Senator Hawley, I don't know the answer to that question, but I do know that NIOSH, they do these health hazard evaluations. And so the answer to that question would be directed to NIOSH, which is under the CDC. So if I am confirmed as a CDC director, I would actually love to work with your staff to understand, has NIOSH done an HHE regarding data centers? They may have. I just don't know the answer to that.
7: Good. Well, you anticipate my next question, which is that if you are confirmed, and I believe you will be, I hope you will be, if you're confirmed, will you ensure that the CDC and whatever subcomponent is appropriate does a full-scale study of these health effects so that we can figure out what the answers are? Because I just don't know what to tell people. I mean, and I say that. I say, I just don't know. I know that there's proliferating studies. A number of studies say that there are health concerns. Of course, industry says, oh, there's no health concerns. I don't know. But I think we should get the answers, particularly as more and more Americans, we're talking about millions of Americans, live near one of these data centers. They're very controversial, as you know. So will the CDC and its appropriate subcomponents under your leadership look into this and try to get the data, the actual evidence, as it relates to these health effects?
0: Senator, you have my commitment to work with your staff to find out exactly if an HHE has already been done by NIOSH. It could have already been done. So if it has been done and if it hasn't been done, you have my commitment to work with your staff to understand why it hasn't been done and to find out if it can be done.
7: Good. Okay, good. I'm going to take that as a yes. I think that was a yes. I'm going to interpret it as such. Let me ask you about another piece of reporting. the CDC collects data on abortions that are committed in the United States of America through a system called the Abortion Reporting System. This system is voluntary, and so a number of states, not coincidentally large blue states, do not turn over any data, so that it's difficult to get a picture of just how many abortions and under what circumstances are committed in this country. We do know the numbers are going up, way up. Since the Dobbs decision of just a few years ago, the numbers of abortions committed in the United States have gone way up. Well over a million abortions last year. I'm sure the number, based on what we know so far, will be higher this year. And all of that is just based on what we can cobble together without full reporting. My question to you is, and I realize that the abortion reporting system, there's been some talk of moving it to a different component in HHS other than CDC, but historically it's been located in what would be your agency. So if that continues to be the case, would you commit to trying to get as much information, again, to collect the data on the number and circumstances of abortions as is provided for in the system, to collect that data from these states and to work with those states that are currently holding out and not giving it to actually get the data so that we can know, we can get a picture of what really is going on here? Will you do that?
0: Senator, you have my commitment. Abortion surveillance is absolutely a critical component of what the CDC is currently doing. To your point, it may be moved to another agency within HHS. I also want, in order, I agree, yes, I will look into that.
7: Thank you.
0: I also want to also make sure that certain states are not conflating emergency services and hiding abortions in that emergency services case definition. We need to make sure we're pulling out true abortions and making sure that we're really having clear case definitions regarding abortions so the data is actually accurate.
7: Tremendous. Fantastic. I thank you for that, and I look forward to seeing you follow through. My time's almost expired, so I'll just flag. I want to give you a question for the record about another Missouri issue, and the Agency for Toxic Substances and Disease Registry, which is underneath, would be underneath your purview. Some years ago, this agency issued a report about a toxic landfill in my state and said that there were no health effects, no health concerns. I can just tell you, subsequent data shows that that was totally wrong. We have some of the highest cancer rates in the nation around this landfill where there is nuclear radiation and its components. I want to make sure that we get that science corrected and that we're getting the help and relief that the people of Missouri need. So I'll follow up with you on that. Thank you, Mr. Chairman.
5: Senator Hickenlooper, who snuck in just before Blunt Rochester would have started, you know? Yeah. Senator Blunt Rochester, then.
8: Thank you so much, Senator Hickenlooper. Thank you to the chairman and ranking member, to Dr. Swartz and to Mr. Kaufman. Thank you for being here and to your families. Dr. Swartz, in the last 18 months, as we all know, the CDC has had a confirmed director for only 29 days. You are well qualified. But we've seen a lot of people who were qualified struggle to succeed in this administration. And I'd like to understand your thinking on several CDC, key CDC and administration actions to help the committee gauge your judgment and independence. And we had a very good meeting in my office. And it's really important as well because it's my understanding while the administration put your name forward, this was not Secretary Kennedy's choice. So you're going to have to work with him in these efforts. And I want to follow up on Senator Alsobrook's questions about when you were chief medical officer for the Coast Guard. We had a really good conversation about that as well. And just your success there, how you did mandate that the new military recruits receive the adenovirus vaccine in Cape May, and that this actually brought down the number of cases to zero, am I correct? And I was really impressed by that. But I also know that in April, Secretary Hegseth, our defense secretary, rolled back the flu vaccine mandate that had been
3: Delaware Democrat Lisa Blunt Rochester
8: placed in the United States since World War II. And so I guess my first question is, it was widely reported unsurprisingly, a major flu outbreak occurred at Lackland Air Force Base in Texas that prompted the Pentagon to then restore the flu vaccine requirements for new military recruits. So my question is, Would you have advised Secretary Hegseth against the decision to roll back the flu vaccine mandate for American troops, particularly as we talk about readiness for our troops?
0: Senator, I really don't like speaking in hypotheticals, but what I will tell you is,
8: so let's not speak as a hypothetical. Let's say you are actually in line to be the next CDC director. So you're going to be thought of as a medical expert for this country. Would you advise that?
0: So, Senator, I believe as a board certified occupational medicine physician, I believe that vaccines are safe and effective. I have personally given thousands of vaccines to military members for force health protection and readiness. I do understand that there are some concerns specifically about influenza because it has the 35% to 57% effectiveness season to season. So I can understand why certain individuals may have some concerns about mandating a vaccine that
8: is
0: not
8: good medicine.
0: I believe personally that influenza saves lives and vaccine saves lives. But I can understand why there are some concerns about mandating a vaccine that has, you know, 35 to 57% effectiveness season to season.
8: I want to shift also to the measles outbreak. The CDC did not post a single message in 2025 encouraging people to get vaccinated for measles, even as we were in the midst of one of the biggest measles outbreaks in over two decades. The CDC also halted the wild-to-mild flu vaccine campaign and dramatically scaled back its back-to-school vaccine education efforts. Will you publicly urge Americans to get vaccinated?
0: Senator, absolutely. I'm an occupational medicine physician. I have been vaccinating people throughout my entire 25-year-plus career in the uniformed services. I believe in vaccines, but I do also understand that there's a large swath of Americans who have some vaccine hesitancy concerns, and I want to be the CDC.
8: Would you reinstate the back-to-school vaccine campaign?
0: So, Senator, what I would like to do is make sure
8: A yes or no if you think you know the answer. If not, you can say you don't know yet.
0: I would actually like to talk to the CDC career scientists to understand what the current resources are to see if that
8: can be. I only have 14 seconds, and it says Senator Moody here. So I'm going to jump to – can I jump to my last question for – without questions for the record. In January, Dr. Oz, Dr. Bhattacharya, and Dr. McCary presented a memo to then acting CDC Director Jim O'Neill recommending the U.S. adopt a narrower childhood vaccine schedule based primarily on a comparison with Denmark. Do you agree with the memo's recommendation to no longer universally recommend all 17 vaccines?
0: Senator, I agree with the President of the United States who asked HHS to take a look at that said memo and to find out if those recommendations were sound, if they were not sound. So if I'm confirmed as a CDC director, you have my commitment to take a look at that said memo to understand whether comparing to Denmark makes sense or it doesn't make sense, whether the evidence suggests that those six vaccines, influenza, COVID, hepatitis A, hepatitis B, meningococcal, rotavirus.
8: Unfortunately, my time has expired, and I want to respect the committee. And I know that, Senator Cassidy, we have talked about this issue of vaccines for a while, particularly comparing ourselves to Denmark, which is ridiculous. and I will share with you, while I think you are immensely qualified, I'm very, very concerned that even qualified people have either had to change their positions or quit. And so, again, I wish us all luck on our public health at this moment. And I yield back, Mr. Chairman.
5: Senator Moody.
9: Thank you, Mr. Chairman. Appreciate you being here today, stepping up for important jobs, and I guess putting yourselves through this process is no easy task. I'm sure the job will be very hard. Maybe this is a good tryout for that. But we appreciate you being here. It's so important that we have great people in these roles. It's important that we have public health authorities that not only are prepared for disasters and pandemics, but can execute on their responsibilities in accordance with the Constitution. The first principle of government to protect people's rights. And boy, did most every government official forget that when COVID hit, and especially under the last administration, although, you know, in Florida, we tried to make every decision and to promote the health, safety, welfare of people through the lens of how do we also protect people's rights. And I'm listening to some of the questioning today, and I think it's important that we talk about this, because if you'll remember, there was a time when folks wanted to shut people up in their homes, shut down churches, shut down schools, shut down businesses. In fact, they shut down the cruise industry for almost a year and a half before I came in, and we litigated and pushed back legally. But they used the CDC. I think they used an old quarantine law from forever ago. You know,
3: Florida Republican Ashley Moody.
9: To a lot of people in Florida, 60% of the nation's cruises leave out of Florida. It affects a lot of jobs. And I think that there is this new almost political insanity, especially in this kind of party that seems to be taking over the Democratic Party. I mean, at one of their conventions, the Democratic Socialists, they call themselves, although they are an extreme authoritarian group, they want to control lives. They required masks, and this wasn't like during COVID. This was just recently, if you took a shot, masks. Social distancing, which, by the way, when I was Attorney General, I led a grand jury investigation which said that that was created out of thin air with no basis in science. 6-foot rule, you had to have your COVID shot to go. Oh, and you had to have your booster shot within the last 12 months. This was just to attend the convention. This is a party that says they promote their policies and their mandates and extreme central government control over every facet of your lives. Over individual autonomy. And that should scare every American. I don't care where you are on vaccines. I think that is a symbolic argument, and it is an important argument of, in the narrowest of circumstances where you should force someone or have a mandate on someone. You know, Florida led the litigation charge against mandatory vaccines. They wanted to tell you what you put in your body. And yes, I think making someone choose service and country over autonomy and individual liberty, that is a discussion we need to have, and I hope you have good answers for that. But I ask you, do you believe it's the first principle of government? Government is set up and should be set up to effectuate protection of individual liberties first and foremost. Yes or no? Is that why our country was established? Dr. Schwartz.
0: Thank you, Senator Moody, and thank you for meeting with me, and thank you for representing the great state of Florida. I agree with that contention.
9: And do you believe in your service as CDC director that you are going to have to make important decisions regarding health, but at all times you will have to be mindful of individual liberty?
0: I absolutely agree with that contention, yes.
9: And I think what we are seeing now in terms of what the insanity on the other side of the aisle in terms of the things that they want to mandate and cram down the throats of Americans and how much control of America they want, we have to be asking every nominee what they believe the purpose of government is, because we are confronting now people that believe America should be something that it wasn't meant to be. And we have to have good, strong, bold, courageous leaders taking on these jobs that understand the evolution of this country, the success of the country, and what it was built on and why it exists and why we have been so successful. So thank you for taking on these roles. I do want to ask you really quick. Florida is home to more than 10,000 World Trade Center Health Program members. It's the largest population outside the New York metropolitan area. There's been no clinical center of excellence that exists in our state. As you know, your agency will oversee and administer the World Trade Center Health Program, which provides health care for 9/11 related conditions. Congress has previously encouraged the CDC to look at creating a center outside New York. They haven't done so. I think this needs attention. We have such a large population in Florida, thousands. I know it doesn't shock anyone, but a lot of people have moved to Florida from New York. Thousands of people. We could really be a site. I'd ask you to commit to examining that.
0: Yes, Senator, you have my commitment to look into that.
9: Okay, thank you so much.
0: Thank you.
5: This will be Senator Hickenlooper.
10: Thank you, Ms. Chair. Mr. Kaufman, as you know, last year the administration abruptly canceled 22 projects, rough justice about $500 million in research on the mRNA platform to address disease. I've been led to believe that you supported the cancellation of the research funding.
2: That is correct, Senator.
10: And a few months ago, there was major news showing that mRNA, the platform of mRNA, could be a promising, perhaps transformational treatment pathway for patients with pancreatic cancer, which I'm sure, as you know, pancreatic cancer is probably one of the most deadly forms of cancer. Less than 13% of the people that get it survive 5 years. So if mRNA research like this is being canceled, how can we begin to make sure that such a promising pathway is being adequately investigated?
2: Senator, thank you so much for the question. mRNA platforms are extremely promising. In fact, we're going to need them. We're going to need them to deal with the threats that are coming tomorrow. NIH currently is doing hundreds of millions of dollars of research in mRNA platforms for cancer, just as you've discussed. The mRNA cancellations that occurred, those mRNA cancellations that occurred were for the development of new mRNA vaccines.
3: Assistant Health and Human Services Secretary nominee Sean Kaufman.
2: And this is the issue that – this is the reason why I support that cancellation. I believe we have hundreds of millions of people that were vaccinated for the with the first ever mRNA platform, the COVID-19 vaccine. First ever. We have so much we can learn. How to improve it. Why did most people not have a problem? Why did some people have a problem?
10: Is that why we stopped the research? If we had so much to learn?
2: The research was development of using new viruses. The research, in my opinion, should be redirected to learn what worked well with the mRNA platform and what didn't, because it was the first interaction with human health.
10: So that implies we can't do two things at once.
2: Senator, I think it's about being efficient and fiscally responsible. Meaning, why would we invest in new vaccines that we could actually make better by simply asking questions of the population today? What worked well, what didn't?
10: When I hear those stories and I hear of the PhD students who are in the process of doing possibly life-saving research into things that could solve pancreatic cancer.
3: Colorado Democrat John Hickenlooper.
10: That's to be stopped, because that's something that's looking forward to a future use, because we haven't sufficiently studied the past. I'm incredulous.
2: The studies you're referring to specific to pancreatic cancer, those have not been canceled. Those continue at NIH.
10: Well, how do you decide which ones are going to be canceled? As close as I could tell, you canceled 22 projects, which was the vast majority, if not almost every one at that time, yes, that was going on. So what's the determination of which one turns out to be most life-threatening, most transformational?
2: To use the mRNA platform in the way that it's designed to use, which gives us unbelievable flexibility, if we ever face a threat that comes out like COVID that's so novel, we're able to sequence it. We're able to then plug it into an mRNA platform and deliver it, meaning even though we may have slowed the research down in that arena right now, we still have the capability today, if we are hit with a novel threat, to plug and play like we did in Operation Warp Speed, which by the way was a phenomenal accomplishment at President
10: Trump. Phenomenal accomplishment, but my argument would be that it took us 300 days to get, needles in the arm. We got to get that. If we want to avoid shutting down global economies, we need to get that down to 100 days. And that's why what that research was largely to begin looking at, how do we have an array ready to go? So if we do get one of these, as everyone predicts, we will have another pandemic-related infection. I feel that we should be ready to go right then and get it. Our goal should be 100 days, not 300 days. Dr. Schwartz, let me ask you, in April 2025, nearly 90% of the staff at the National Institute for Occupational Safety and Health, or as they call it, NIOSH, 90% of the staff jobs were terminated in that DOGE event. I guess you call it a DOGE event. It's like an earthquake. This resulted in the NIOSH office in Denver completely shut down for a period of time. These positions have been reinstated, but as I understand it, not every staff member has returned to work. Some of them got other jobs, gone into different places. you've spoken about your background in occupational safety and occupational health. I trust that you do understand that the importance there. Right now back in Colorado, a lot of people are battling wildfires. It's not just Colorado, but Arizona and New Mexico, Utah, many of the western states. Our firefighters are on the front lines, and they're requiring on quite protective equipment to do their jobs. The NIOSH office in Denver, at that time, and I think it's still the national headquarters of the Wildland Firefighting Program, which is doing everything it can to protect those firefighters. When we need firefighters more than ever, why was the target this office and this, you know, that part of the program when it seems like that should be a priority?
0: Senator, it was great to meet you, and I just wanted to say for the record, I did listen to Wagon Wheel, great banjo playing, so thank you for the recommendation.
3: More from this Senate health hearing coming up.
11: AP News, I'm Ed Donahue. Severe flooding in Texas has left at least one person dead. There have been high water rescues. It's happening.
12: After days of pounding rain and devastating flooding in a region still recovering from deadly floods just a year ago, Texas Governor Greg Abbott.
13: Our primary focus right now and throughout the remainder of this torrential rain is saving lives. To achieve that goal, I've already issued a disaster declaration for 59 counties across the state.
12: Uvalde business owner Cameron Sanford.
14: I think there was very little warning. Like, we knew a flood was coming, but we didn't know it was going to be to this magnitude.
12: Resident Bailey Luckman.
15: We're being told to evacuate. It's not mandated, but it's recommended. So I'm very worried about my face.
12: The Weather Service says there's been 10 to 20 inches of rain in the past 2 days, eight of which fell in just 2 hours early this morning. I'm Lisa Dwyer.
11: President Trump is expected to make election conspiracies a focus of an address tonight at the White House. He could revisit his 2020 loss to Joe Biden. White House Press Secretary Caroline Levitt says the president will reveal in his speech honesty and a little bit of integrity.
16: It will shock you if you have an honest eye listening to the president tonight, and everything he is saying will be backed by facts and by evidence that will be provided this evening.
11: Senate Minority Leader Chuck Schumer says leaders do not choose their voters.
17: Senate Democrats are going to fight like hell to make sure our elections belong to the voters, not to Donald Trump. The country does not belong to Donald Trump. The ballot does not belong to Donald Trump. The verdict does not belong to Donald Trump. It belongs to the American people, and this vote November, they will deliver it.
11: Investigators say bird remains were found on the rotor blades of a helicopter that crashed last year and killed 6 people in New York City. This is AP News.
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0: I did not know about what you just described happening in Denver. You have my commitment, if I am confirmed as a CDC director, to look into that with your staff and with the folks at the CDC.
10: Great. Appreciate that. And I'll come back to Dr. Well, I'll stick with you, I guess. I was going to come back to Mr. Kaufman, but I will stick with you and talk a little bit about ACIP. Am I out of time already?
5: You're way over time, brother.
10: Oh, I thought I still had a minute and 25 left. I thought you'd reset to zero. Anyway, thank you both. I appreciate you being here.
5: Senator Merck.
8: Thank you very much, Mr. Chairman. Thank you both for being here today and your patience through all of us today. Dr. Schwartz, I want to start with you. Do you think it is the role of the federal government to be tracking outbreaks like cyclosporiasis?
0: Senator, thank you for scheduling a meeting with me, and I hope to have a very productive conversation with you next week. I absolutely believe that one of the core missions of the Centers for Disease Control and Prevention is tracking outbreaks domestically and also internationally.
8: Well, I absolutely do think it is part of the critical role of it. And for everybody back home, and I think everybody's starting to realize that there is a parasite spreading today, likely through some fresh types of produce, and it's sending people to the hospital with which doctors are calling explosive diarrhea. And here's the thing. The CDC used to conduct surveillance on this very infection through
3: Washington State Democrat Patty Murray.
8: Food net. But in July of 25, thanks to Trump, CDC made reporting on that illness optional. Now we are here a year later,
18: and we're already seeing over 7,000 confirmed or under investigation cases and over 100 hospitalizations with no single cause having yet been identified, and those numbers are growing every day. So, Dr. Schwartz, you are a physician. You are a public health expert. Is there any scientific or medical justification for CDC having eliminated mandatory reporting of that parasite?
0: Senator, this is the first I've heard of that. Cyclospora, as you know, is a terrible, terrible disease. As you mentioned, watery, explosive diarrhea. It's something that you would not want anyone to experience.
18: So you were not aware that this was canceled a year ago?
0: Senator, I was not aware.
18: Okay.
0: Of that.
18: If you are confirmed, do you commit to reinstating the required reporting for cyclospora?
0: You have my commitment to work with your staff and work with the CDC scientists to understand what can be done, why did it stop, and what can we do moving forward.
18: Well, okay, it is the job of our public health agencies to catch outbreaks like this and to take action, and it's hard to do when you have removed the reporting requirement or fired expert staff or undermined trust in public health. So for the record, to me, RFK Jr. and Trump's war on the CDC is now landing people in the hospital. Outbreaks happen, but we shouldn't need thousands of people to get severely ill before we reinstate programs and systems that were haphazardly canceled. So I want you to follow up if and when you're confirmed. Now, I am a huge proponent for vaccine research, which is why I, too, as Senator Hickenlooper just asked you about, Mr. Kaufman, about the canceling the $500 million in mRNA vaccine research through BARDA, which is they prepare our country for any kind of future issues like we all know we've had now. And last August, they canceled that, and we know that the mRNA technology has grown tremendously and provides new opportunities for biomedical research. You said you agreed with the Secretary's decision to eliminate that. I am where Senator Hickenlooper is. I don't understand how you want more research, but canceling it is okay. And I just wanted to be on the record. You are fine with that being canceled.
2: Senator Murphy, I think it's the type of research.
18: Murray.
2: I'm sorry, Senator Murray. My apologies. Senator, I think it's the type of research that we're looking at. I do believe that going back and learning about what we can improve and why things worked well and why things didn't, is absolutely critical research. But the research that was canceled was actually investing in new platforms.
18: Correct, so that we would be able to be ready for the next COVID. And I think for all Americans, we've lived through that. We don't want to live through it again. And I think we really need that kind of research. But Dr. Schwartz, you're here too, so same question. Do you agree with the Secretary's decision to cancel mRNA research funding?
0: Senator, this is the first time I'm actually hearing about this. As a private citizen, I certainly was not following that. As we had discussed before, mRNA technology is safe and effective, and I definitely would like to know more about this topic.
18: Okay, I'd like to ask you about that again. But, Mr. Kaufman, you have said we need more research on people who received the COVID-19 vaccine. Well, good news is that CDC was doing just that. But then in April, the CDC delayed, and they ultimately blocked the release of a report that demonstrated that the COVID-19 vaccine was highly effective. And that study, which was eventually independently published in JAMA, showed a 50% decrease in hospitalization from that vaccine. And just for the record, this is important to me. This type of political interference is really deeply disturbing. It doesn't do anything to instill the trust that you have talked about, Dr. Schwartz, in this committee, in our public health agencies. So I know I am out of time. I see my chairman has been very patient with everybody. I just want to ask you, Dr. Schwartz, this is critical, and I know some of my colleagues have pointedly asked you this. If you are confirmed as CDC director and Secretary Kennedy asks you to commit in advance to approving every recommendation that ACIP makes in the future, regardless of scientific evidence, will you do that?
0: Senator, the Secretary would never ask me to do that, and you have my commitment.
18: This is not hypothetical. As you have heard, this happened with the previous Susan Manaris, who was in and fired and came back here and actually told us that she was outed because of her scientific integrity. So this is not hypothetical. It's a critical answer. So I'd like to know, Will you, if you're confirmed, commit in advance to approving every recommendation that ACIP makes in the future, regardless of scientific evidence?
0: You have my commitment, Senator.
18: If the Secretary of Health and Education Health asks you not to, will you defy him and follow the advice of ACIP?
0: I will follow the science wherever it leads, Senator. You have my commitment on that.
18: Thank you.
5: I will take the chairman's prerogative and ask a few follow-ups. Mr. Koch.
3: Committee Chair Bill Cassidy, again testifying here, CDC Director nominee Dr. Erica Schwartz, and Assistant HHS Secretary nominee Sean Kaufman.
5: We got to restore trust. You were running for office for school board. You said you hated the CDC. Boy, that's a good way to undermine trust. And I mean that, you know, kind of tongue-in-cheek, but no, really. That undermines trust in CDC if you're running for office and telling people you hate the CDC. Comment on that, please.
2: Senator Cassidy, Chairman, thank you so much for the opportunity to address it. In fact, there have been many statements post and many statements pre where I have said that the CDC is America's treasure. And it is, and it remains that way. In fact, I've been working there since November, and I believe the staff of CDC are exceptional. When I was running for school board, I believed in three fundamentals that I want to bring to ASPR as well. I believe that they provide the best information, all of it, not incomplete, not just the good news, but also the bad news as well, everything. I believe that we empower people to make decisions. We don't make it for them. We empower people with that information to make decisions that are right for themselves and their families, and then we serve. No matter what decision is made, whether people chose to get vaccinated or not vaccinated, we serve them equally. We don't deprive them. We don't hurt them. We don't demonstrate a lack of compassion towards people's decisions surrounding public health and medical interventions. At the time that decision was made, it was in the height with the greatest amount of sensitivity during COVID-19. I have since made numerous statements about CDC where they remain the national treasure. And at that time, heightened sensitivity, I did not agree with what CDC leadership was doing. The CDC workforce has always been the most dedicated workforce I have ever seen, and I was happy.
5: Let me move on. Thank you for that explanation. I am almost flummoxed that you would support more research on the development of mRNA-type vaccines. Now, you speak of the need to do research on the side effects, the adverse events, et cetera, but that would either be CDC or NIH doing that research. At ASPR, you're supposed to be – ASPR, not you, but ASPR is supposed to be supporting advanced research and the development of pandemic vaccines, and the mRNA vaccine, as Dr. Schwartz just pointed out, is safe, effective. It is rapidly able to be adopted for a new biosecurity threat. If the Chinese fashion a designer vaccine and they release it upon the world, our biosecurity depends upon the ability to rapidly respond to it. And an mRNA vaccine is probably our most rapid way. You really don't want to do research on that, man?
2: Senator Cassidy, I would always love to promote research. We were talking about a decision.
5: No, but on this in particular, on mRNA vaccine as a future pandemic vaccine, which I consider just like a cornerstone of our biosecurity response. Doesn't mean we're going to use the vaccine, but to say we're not going to research it?
2: I get accused by my wife all the time of caring too much about the technical aspects, but I'm stuck on a technical aspect, and I hope you give me some time to explain that.
5: You got to be quick though, because
2: I apologize.
5: I got to go vote.
2: If there is ever anything that's new, Senator Cassidy, that comes out that's novel, the mRNA platform is there, and it will be used the way it's been used in the past. The current research that was being proposed was taking existing strains of things we know about, and rather than using tested and proven vaccine platforms like viral vectors and traditional platforms.
5: Let me stop you there.
2: Yes, sir.
5: During the COVID outbreak, it was the traditional viral vector that caused the thromboembolic disease. The mRNA was safer than the traditional viral vector. Now, do we not do more research on the traditional viral vector type vaccine because no, it had thromboembolic disease and people were dying of strokes, et cetera?
2: Senator Cassidy, if I am confirmed, I will care tremendously about patient outcomes.
5: I stop, though. The question here is, I'm just, again, flabbergasted that you would support stopping research on mRNA vaccines because of there were some adverse events.
2: No.
5: I mean, there's an adverse event from the Aleve I took this morning for my bad knee.
2: Yeah.
5: But that doesn't mean that we don't do continued research in non-steroidal anti-inflammatory drugs, and it doesn't mean that I don't continue to take them. Because the risk-benefit ratio clearly favors the benefit.
3: Committee Chair Bill Cassidy.
5: Multiple studies of research since the COVID pandemic showing the risk-benefit ratio, for example, for pregnant women, favors taking the immunization. So I'll go back to, how do you defend not doing research on mRNA vaccines going forward?
2: Well, moving forward, I would love to do more research on mRNA vaccines. If we're looking at...
5: But I'm talking about as to develop another vaccine, because CDC and NIH are the ones that do the type of research you were describing, the kind of retrospective, okay, let's do a longitudinal follow-up. This is, again, directly in your bailiwick.
2: It is, absolutely.
5: You would be responsible for, yes, I approve this or I don't approve this. And the fact that you're casting doubt upon it, obviously, is concerning.
2: I'm sorry, Senator Kent. I don't believe I am casting doubt. I want research. I want a better mRNA platform. But I believe before we proceed, we owe it to those who had issues, not just to those who benefited and did okay. We owe it to everyone to explore how we can make the mRNA platform more viable.
5: But how do you do that without doing the research? I mean, that's the whole point of research, to determine how to do that more safely.
2: The COVID-19 mRNA vaccine was the only mRNA platform in human health ever used. It was the first time it was ever used. I think we should be asking
5: there
2: questions.
5: There were circumstances surrounding that. Let me go on. You had mentioned in some place a deleted LinkedIn post about an association in your mind between the birth hepatitis B dose and the increased onset of various things, and then saying that in the countries that had a birth dose, they had the highest rates of hepatitis B. Of course, that was misleading. The reason they started the birth dose is because they had a high rate of hepatitis B being passed from mother to baby. And if you look at the age at which they begin to have hepatitis B immunization at birth, there was no hepatitis B after that. It was the people who were not vaccinated both that had the burden of disease. So your LinkedIn post was either uninformed or deliberately misleading. But when Murkowski speaks about Alaska, they had endemic hepatitis B in the Alaska Native population, and it's only with the birth dose that went away. Now, again, if we're talking about restoring trust and either misinformation or I don't know what you were thinking, why would you repeat those damn lies? Because that destroys trust. And we don't start getting back to where we trust unless people speak the truth.
2: Yeah.
5: I'm sorry to be kind of worked up about this, but I've seen people die from these vaccine-preventable diseases, including hepatitis B, and you're going to be one of the leaders in our response.
2: Yeah.
5: I can respond to that, please.
2: Senator Cassidy, for 30 years in public health, whether I've been at a university teaching in classes or I was in Trenton, New Jersey with the postal employees post anthrax exposure, I have promoted vaccines as a public health.
5: I'm speaking specifically about that LinkedIn post.
2: The LinkedIn post that was pulled down for multiple reasons. I'm a Gen Xer. My social media skills are not as good as everyone is today, but I saw that it was decisive, that it was actually dividing people, Senator. And I didn't want to divide people as a result of that post. But that post did have a critical aspect. Within that post, Senator Cassidy, I did say that I've always believed that vaccines are the gold standard of public health. Within that same post, and that post that individuals have misrepresented and mischaracterized, that I had tied the infant dose to autism, that's a mischaracterization. I have simply said public health owes it to the people to take a look at why there's been such an increase in autism and allergies. And even though I mentioned it in the same article, I never tied it directly to the infant dose of hepatitis B.
5: So putting it in the same article, of course, makes a connection. And the critical thing is, and I ask this not to be anything but trying to illuminate, do you understand the difference between causation and association?
2: 100%, Senator.
5: So just because there is an increase of something when something begins to get done. I once vaccinated a young lady for hepatitis B. She subsequently got pregnant. There's no biological way in which the immunization caused her pregnancy. That's pretty well established how she got pregnant. And so to establish an association and to imply, because it's in the same article, and I think it would be disingenuous to suggest it wasn't an attempt to imply, the United States began recommending hepatitis B immunization.
3: Committee Chair Bill Cassidy.
5: 91, can you guess at which age most children are diagnosed with autism? 5 years old. If you had 5 years.

0: specify why. Vaccines are safe and effective and do not have.
1: So if you're elected, if you're approved of this job, would you advocate for, changing back to our previous topic, research for the use of the mRNA platform to develop, to see its potential, not to foreordain a conclusion, but to see its potential in fighting future respiratory viruses or any other type of illness for which it could be potentially applied?
0: Senator Cassie, if I am confirmed, I will fight for the very best mRNA platform vaccine strategy for all Americans should we face.
1: That's not the same answer.
0: I will fight for research, Senator Kennedy. Or Cassidy, sorry.
1: Dr. Schwartz, one last question, then we'll wrap it up. And thank you both for your patience. I have a sense that you were way overprepped for this. Because in our conversation, we spoke as two doctors. And here I spoke as, I felt like you were always trying not to answer my question. Which was disappointing. If you don't know that Kennedy asked Menares to approve blanket ACIP recommendations, then they didn't prep you on that. Because that's public knowledge. Now, he may dispute it, but that's public knowledge. And to claim that's a theoretical does a disservice to you. It really is. And I'm here personally liking you, but feeling as if I'm having to represent the public health of the United States of America so that it's not taken over by people who are ideologically inclined and looking to file a lawsuit, not looking to prevent disease. So have you ever fired someone before?
2: I have. I have, Chairman.
1: And have you stood up to a senior, to someone in charge of you, and told them that you were wrong, that they were wrong, and that you would not carry out that order?
2: It's a very specific example. Coast Guard wanted to transition from a paper health record system to an electronic health record system. My leadership asked me specifically what my recommendations were. It made sense to go with DOD. DOD was having a huge modernization with their EHR. Not only that, it would save the Coast Guard tremendous amounts of money. Not only that, we would be part of a broader ecosystem. Our beneficiaries, Coast Guard beneficiaries, and our active duty members were using the DOD MTF ecosystem. I made that recommendation very clear to my leadership.
3: CDC Director Nominee Dr. Erica Schwartz.
2: My leadership said thank you for your recommendation and said we're going to go ahead and build our own instance of an EHR. Several years later, $60 million taxpayer dollars later, they still did not have their own instance of an EHR. They looked to me and said, Doc Schwartz, what was it that you recommended again? And I said, we should be going with the DOD EHR. I said many but sirs and but ma'ams throughout that five-year, six-year period as they were trying to create their own instance of an EHR. I was ignored. Guess what? To this day, the Coast Guard is using the DOD EHR per my recommendation. But there was a period of time where my recommendations were not listened to. I respected the chain of command. I disagreed in private. But I certainly have had many instances where, like that, where my recommendations were ignored by the policymakers.
1: It's a little bit of a different scenario than what I gave you. If you're presented with the absurdity to believe that the demographics of the United States are similar to those of Denmark, and therefore we should adopt Denmark's type of recommendations versus the knowledge that in the United States our demographics are quite different. Would you just carry out the order? Because you'll be at the place where the rubber hits the road. And this is not a theoretical because we hear this coming down. But anyone that knows an iota of our demographics knows we are not Denmark.
2: As Chairman, you are a physician, I'm a physician, and you know exactly when you've had a question about something, some issue, whether it's something with hepatology, you didn't just look at American-based studies. You looked at something, some studies that were in other countries. You yourself made the assessment that, hey, listen, we are different. The demographics are different. My recommendation is not that we go with the Denmark study. What I was trying to say was the president asked the secretary, take a look, do a double click. Maybe there's nothing there. Maybe there's something there.
1: Of course, that's not my question. My question is, if a recommendation was made to implement a system which is not appropriate

0: for the U.S. demographics. One example, Alaska Natives have a high incidence of mother-to-baby transmission of hepatitis B. Denmark doesn't have that. We are different than Denmark. And so they said in Denmark they don't do it, we're not going to do it. What do you think? I mean, it couldn't just be I'm going to take the order and execute it even if I disagree. It has to be something firmer. Stop. No. Time out. This is wrong. Dr. Menarez did that. And I think she will go down in history with great credit, even though I suspect she's being harassed. But that's the courage it takes to lead the CDC. So my question to you in that situation, would you just accept ACIP recommendations, even if they were attempting to adopt a system not appropriate for our country?
1: Chairman, I would never, ever accept ACIP recommendations without doing a deep dive into what those recommendations are or were. I would work with the career scientists at the CDC. I would work with Dr. Jennifer Shuford, who's the chief medical officer at the CDC. We would look at the evidence. Where are they getting the evidence? Are these randomized controlled trials? Are these cohort studies? Are these test negative design studies? We would make sure we understood the weight of the evidence that they use to make those recommendations. And if the weight of the evidence isn't there, or if the science is questionable, you have my commitment that I would not at all ever agree to those recommendations.
0: Thank you. Do we have my script? Thank you again for both being here. It's been a long meeting, so thank you. For members wishing to ask questions for the record, those are due 5 p.m. tomorrow, July 16th. We stand adjourned.
2: CDC Director nominee Dr. Erica Schwartz and Assistant Health and Human Services Secretary for Preparedness and Response nominee Sean Kaufman, testifying at a confirmation hearing before the Senate Health, Education, Labor, and Pensions Committee. Ranking member, we heard Vermont Independent Bernie Sanders, the chair, Bill Cassidy of Louisiana. And we are just about 33 minutes away from Washington today, live here on C-SPAN Radio. We'll take a complete look back at the day. You can hear it at 5 p.m. Eastern Time live right here on C-SPAN Radio. 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Just search Washington Today. One of the things we'll be talking about and looking ahead to is the president's speech to the nation tonight. 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
5: 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And, of course, we were absolutely wrong.
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2: Former U.S. Trade Representatives Michael Froman and Robert Lighthizer were among a panel that discussed several topics related to trade, including trade relations between the U.S. and Canada. This conversation was part of the Aspen Security Forum. David Gura, Bloomberg News anchor and correspondent, begins.
6: We just got this report from the front lines, and now I think it would be good to have you all react and reflect on what we heard there from Ambassador Greer. So it's well more than a year since we had the announcement in the Rose Garden, the unveiling of those initial tariffs. We've had all the twists and turns and undulations since then, including the Supreme Court decision. And now, as the ambassador laid out a moment ago, we're at this period where these 10% global tariffs are due to expire in a matter of days. We're looking ahead potentially to 301 tariffs. Ambassador Lighthizer, let me turn to you and just get your assessment of sort of how this trade project is going under this second term of President Trump.
7: Well, it'll surprise no one to say that I agree with Ambassador Greer, and I'm very proud of the fact that he's doing such a spectacular job for our country. I think when we frame this, and I think we tend to lose sight of this when we talk about this issue, the president, which is to say the United States, has two problems, and they're both existential. One is we have massive trade imbalances, to the tune of probably $1 trillion, I would say probably calculated $1.5 trillion even dollars going out every year structurally, not because we're stupid or lazy, but because of other countries' industrial policy. And on the other half, we have an existential threat from a geopolitical adversary, which is China. And the president has to deal with both of those if we're going to succeed. When we talk about these things, we tend to kind of weave in and out, and one thing doesn't make sense versus the other. But this president understands that we have those two things. My own sense is that President Biden understood that we have those two problems, although he might not articulate it in exactly that way. And certainly President Trump did in his first term. So I agree with Nick. We have a bipartisan agreement on this. There's a handful of sort of economists and diehard types. I liken them to that soldier from Japan that in 1978 they lured out of the jungle. Still sort of still fighting the Second World War. This poor guy's name was Hiro something or another. I liken them to that crowd. The fact is we have these two problems. We have a consistent policy. We are not going back. The diagnosis is right. The tool is right. We can argue about implementation.
6: Mike, let me turn to you on that point. I mean, I think we've been living through a kind of redefinition of tariffs and how tariffs are used, and I think even of the sanctions bill being debated in Congress today. Were that to be passed, the president would have the authority to impose 100% tariff on the biggest importers of Russian oil. These are new and novel ways. Even on the 301 tariffs, these would be on human rights grounds. And my understanding, and correct me if I'm wrong, is part of the utility of tariffs is they can shape behavior and change behavior, and by that logic, they wouldn't be in place in perpetuity or permanently. I'm curious sort of how you see this administration's use of tariffs and the broadening of the definition or the utility of them.
8: Well, first of all, I think people would be probably surprised to know that Bob and myself and Ambassador Greer probably agree on more than we disagree. But having said that, I think it is important, and Ambassador Greer opened the door to this when he talked about the continuity between Trump 1, Biden and Trump 2 on tariffs, that we now have a 9.5 year period to say, okay, how has it worked? Has it increased manufacturing in the United States? And the answer is, as a percentage of GDP, manufacturing has gone down from 10.5% to 9.5% over a 9.5 period when we had tariffs added. Today there's a Wall Street Journal article, or maybe it was yesterday a Wall Street Journal article, that manufacturing construction in the United States is down 22% this year over last year because, not surprisingly, the inputs to manufacturing, steel, aluminum, other products, are more expensive. And we're seeing less manufacturing construction. So if that's the goal, if that's one of the goals that's been cited, to increase manufacturing as a percentage of GDP and hopefully also manufacturing jobs over time, if that's the goal, so far it has not been successful, and it's not it's too early to tell. It's not just, it's only been a year or a year and a half since Liberation Day. This is an experiment that we've now seen for 9.5 years. And so I think that's an important thing to keep in mind. I think, again, there has been a bipartisan consensus, actually going back decades now, that we want to use trade policy as a way of shaping other governments and other countries' behavior and use the power of access to the American market as a way of getting them to change their labor standards, their environmental standards, their other policies. The big difference between what we've seen over the last few years and what happened before was before it was through incentives. It was by allowing access to our market, and now it's about denying access to our market. It's the carrot versus the stick. And we'll see whether the stick, I mean, stick has certainly gotten the attention of the world. It's brought a lot of countries to the table to talk about things they've never been willing to talk about before. But whether it actually changes their behavior over time and has the result of reducing the bilateral trade deficit or the overall trade deficit, which, as the economists in the room, which I'm not one, would note, has a lot more to do with macroeconomic factors and the fact that we're running a much more demand-driven economy and big debt and deficits in the United States than any degree of trade agreement, that remains to be seen.
6: Nick, let me turn to you on that point. I mean, we were promised a manufacturing renaissance, and it hasn't materialized yet. I'm curious how you think about that issue in particular. Nick, if you want to chime in on this.
9: Just as I was going to have some water.
6: Sure. I did that deliberately.
9: Manufacturing races. The interesting thing when you look at the first-term experience was some of those studies, particularly by the Fed, out of the impact of the 2018 tariffs, was that actually they were not particularly effective because although they created jobs in some areas, the rise in import costs for a range of other businesses meant that in net terms it didn't particularly deliver. It's quite clear that a targeted industrial policy can actually yield some of those benefits. And we know that there are some U.S. tariffs that have been super accepted. That light trucks tariff is basically the foundation of the profitability of most of the big U.S. Auto manufacturers. So it's not a blanket thing, but I think the problem with the early tariffs was they were blanket. And when the country doesn't produce certain types of aluminium, for instance, or steel, putting a blanket aluminium steel tariff on those is just a tax on U.S. business. Maybe in time, you know, you can actually build up that capacity, but it means you're putting your companies through a rough few years.
6: Harrow, you worked in the U.S. Trade Representative's office, and you were working on all of these issues on a very granular level, and picking up on what Nick was saying there just a moment ago, there is an inherent bluntness to this approach now. And I'm curious, now that you're in the private sector, you're living this at Amazon, how are you navigating this world and yes, the uncertainty of it, but just sort of the way that these tariffs are being applied?
10: Well, I think to pick up on what everyone said about manufacturing, companies spend a lot of time thinking about, you know, whether and how to manufacture in the United States. We all support that goal. We all want to do that. I think, Amazon, for example, already manufactures robotics, drones, robo-taxis, satellites in the U.S. Our custom chip business is doing really well. And we're looking at how we can do more, but I don't think we have consensus on everything that trade policy would need to do in order to ensure that increases. I mean, the statistics that Mike gave are very interesting, and it has been a long time. And so we should continue to have that conversation about what else will and how do you use trade policy to promote that manufacturing, and I'm sure that that dialogue needs to continue.
2: Amazon America's Public Policy Director, Eero Aguirre.
6: Bob Lighthizer, I'm going to quote from the president from back in 2019, around the time that the USMCA was codified. He said, "This is the best and most important trade deal ever made by the USA. Good for everybody," he added, "farmers, manufacturers, energy unions, tremendous support." I'm curious sort of what happened as you look back on that. We heard from Ambassador Greer that built into that was this mechanism to review the deal. But I would love to get your sense, your observation of the way that the president's affection for or appetite for that deal has changed since you were the USTR.
7: Well, I mean, I could spend the rest of the day refuting the previous comments, but your question is a little different.
6: Okay.
7: It certainly isn't my view that we've had a 9-year experiment. What we did have is about a 50-year experiment with free trade, and we saw what the effects of that were for Americans' economic growth and the outcomes for our workers. So I think that if you look at kind of where we are now, there are a lot of indications that manufacturing is doing back and is beginning to come back. We never had global tariffs before a year ago, so the notion that somehow that's been around for 9 years is just flat not accurate. We had a 60-year experiment with one thing that failed. We've now not had a clear 9 years, but we did take on China. We did some things to save a few U.S. industries. And then we had the Biden years where there was a continuation but no real clear policy in this respect. They were doing other things. And now we have about a year and a half to kind of judge by. I would say the green shoots are indicating that things are starting to turn around. They were far worse, I think, right before the president came on than anyone thought, right? They had actually lost 180,000 manufacturing jobs in the year before the president came on, and I think they're changing that trend. The other thing is, how much worse would it have been had we continued the other policy? That's the fact that no one kind of looks at. And when we go back to the beginning, what we do know is we have a $20 trillion economy and an adversary who's principal objective is to move aside the United States and the West and everything that all these economists that we talk about believe in.
2: Former Trump administration trade representative Robert Lighthizer.
7: But let me just say that. Now back on USMCA, one other thing there was a general consensus about was that NAFTA was a disaster. Right now it passed because you had Clinton and a few Harvard-educated Democrats combined with a whole lot of Republicans to pass the damn thing. Now they could, not necessarily Harvard, they
6: I
7: could be.
6: I cast shade on Harvard here. So they could
8: some of them went to Yale too, I think.
7: Well, I have some who were probably from Yale, and some of them were probably from jail. But anyway, I won't go down that road any further. But the fact is, everybody that ran for president from the time it was passed, on both sides of the aisle said we're going to renegotiate it. And then, of course, nobody did. And it got worse and worse and worse. USMCA was a substantial improvement. Clearly, we realized that you can't predict what the economy is going to look like and what's going to happen. You can't predict the pernicious effects of Chinese policy. And so we built in this time to do a complete redo of the thing. And I think that's what's going to happen. Truth is, it ought to happen to every trade agreement. Every trade agreement ought to be reevaluated based on how the economy's changed and whether or not it's leading to balance. My own sense is we need balanced trade with the world, not bilaterally, but with the world, and we don't have it, and we don't have it in a big way.
6: Eero, let me ask you just sort of what that means in a practical sense. Again, going to the private sector and getting your advantage to have an annual review period for a number of years. What does that mean for companies?
10: Well, I'll say just from the outset, USMCA and our economic partnership and trading relationship with Canada and Mexico is fundamental foundation.
2: Amazon America's public policy director, Eero Ajira.
10: Companies. And we want to see that continue. But, you know, one of the great things about USMCA, which was negotiated 6 years ago, was that it was really pretty cutting edge at the time. And we, you know, obviously we focus a lot on the digital trade agenda, and it was, it was significant for us, but it's been 6 years. A lot of things have changed. I mean, 6 years ago, we weren't thinking about how to coordinate among countries on AI safety or also how to make sure that we all can utilize AI for our productivity and efficiency. So I will say that we're trying to look at the renegotiation as an opportunity to update and to continue that partnership with Canada and Mexico. And you know, we really want to partner with the administration to make sure that happens.
6: Nick, you want to jump in on that as well?
9: Yeah, I think it is slightly unfair to say to the administration, oh, you're cooling on your own trade deal, because that review period was put in very deliberately. And if you look at a lot of the business feed-in during the review process, which worked well, it was actually, we want to see some updates to this deal. We want to see some updates.
2: Dow Jones Chief Geopolitical Analyst, Nicholas Redman.
9: On AI and digital trade, we want to see some updates on CRM. So I think, to be fair to the administration, you know, you could be clear on that. But the problem of going for 1 year renewal is, for a business, they don't have the certainty. Because there are basically three options. We can go to 2042, we can announce withdrawal with 6 months notice period, or else we can come back again next year with those same three options up here next year. So for a business that's thinking about longer term investment, that really doesn't give the time horizon that they need.
6: Mike, I suspect you want to respond to what Bob said.
8: Yeah, first of all, I don't think it's a terrible idea to have a review periodically and an opportunity to update trade agreements. I think that's a good innovation that, Bob put into USMCA. You know, on the certainty, I think one result of the second Trump administration's approach to trade is
2: former U.S. Trade Representative in the Obama administration and currently the President of the Council on Foreign Relations, Michael Froman.
8: Is somewhat redefined. I mean, the only thing certain is that there may be a new decision on trade and on tariffs, and companies are just going to have to adjust to that. And so I think they'll look at Mexico and Canada and say, does it make sense for us to be there or not? And if they're so uncomfortable with uncertainty of tariffs, then they'll move their production back to the United States. And maybe the uncertainty is more a feature than a bug of the trade policy. But one thing we've certainly seen is the fact that you have an agreement, you know, does not even one that's approved by Congress doesn't necessarily mean that it's certain and it's not going to be subject to additional tariffs or additional changes.
7: You know, let me just
6: please go ahead. Sorry,
7: I mean, this is one of those areas where Mike and I sort of agree. The reality is that when businesses say we want certainty, what they're saying is we want to know for sure that if we invest overseas, we'll be able to sell in the U.S. That's just to kind of cut through. Now you know the buzzword. There is complete certainty of trade problems if you manufacture in the United States. I mean, there literally is 100% certain that if you manufacture. What they're saying is, no, we really want to maximize profits, optimize prices, if you want, by manufacturing overseas and selling in the United States, basically shifting those jobs overseas and taking that wealth away from America. And we can't do that unless you tell us we'll be able to do it for certain. We won't invest $1 billion to sell in America and manufacturing overseas. They have certainty. What they want is the ability to manufacture overseas and sell in America.
8: David, can I?
6: Yes, go ahead.
8: Look, I think Bob's absolutely right about that notion of certainty. But to me, that points out a fundamental issue about trade policy and actually about policy more generally. Bob wrote a great book after he left USTR called No Trade is Free. And I thought a better title should have been No Trade Policy is Free, because every policy has its trade-offs, has its costs and benefits. And Bob's absolutely right. If companies want to avoid uncertainty, make it in the U.S. But that means it's going to be inherently more expensive, less competitive, and that ultimately consumers and the downstream users of their products are going to bear the cost of it. And that might be the right decision, but we should have an open discussion and say, that's a trade-off we're willing to pay. We are willing to have consumers pay X percent more for everything they consume in order to make everything we want in the United States. I don't think we're prepared to do that. I don't think politicians are prepared to do that when we have an affordability issue that continues to play its way through our politics.
6: Raise your hand if you have a question. We'll get to you in a second. While we're waiting to do that, Nick, last question to you. We see the tariff have an impact on inflation. The Fed referred to that in its latest minutes as well. So we're at a moment where we're seeing the effects of this war in the Middle East, talk of additional tariffs through these Section 301 tariffs. Just describe the landscape, the difficulty that the administration perhaps faces as a result of venturing down that road.
9: I'm sorry, on tariffs or on the war?
6: Well, the way that the case for tariffs might be blunted by the fact that the war is having an impact on the economy in the way in which it is.
9: Yeah, I mean, I think on the case for tariffs, it should be really interesting to hear what Ambassador Lighthizer has to say. I mean, where you grew up in Ohio is one of those places that was really affected by deindustrialization. So yeah, these are your people. I'd really like to hear what you would say in terms of making that argument to the people you grew up with. But, I mean, to answer the inflation question, estimates for inflation I've actually dramatically undershot. So, you know, there were some ideas it would add annual inflation by 2.3 percentage points. Actually, it's nearer 0.5 to 1. But if you talk to business, what a lot of them will say is they've taken the hit in terms of their input costs thus far. And this is also about the war. This is actually largely about energy costs and plastics. And so that actually could come down the line. So it's good news that inflation has moderated a little bit, but I just wonder if there could be a sting in the tail.
6: Yes. Go ahead, Mike.
11: Thank you very much. My name is Rebecca Anderson. I'm with the McKinsey Global Institute. Of one thing that we've heard a ton so far today and yesterday is about AI and how important AI is for national competitiveness. At the same time, last year, the trade deficit widened, with the largest driver of that trade deficit widening being AI-related goods or computer and electronics products like data server equipment and so on. we don't necessarily have time to build up a ton of domestic industry of those critical inputs if we want to move very quickly and if we want to be able to keep pace with China. So one question I have is there a trade-off right now in AI competitiveness and striking a trade balance? And from a holistic national competitiveness standpoint, what's more important?
6: Bob, you want to take that? Mike, go ahead. Sir.
8: The answer is yes, there is a trade-off, and I would put the emphasis on competitiveness and racing ahead on AI. And I think that's why it points to, and this is where Bob and I disagree, I'm not sure the measure of trade deficit should be the be-all and end-all of all of our measures of economic policy or of trade policy, because we have other interests, including importing what we need to do to stay ahead on AI from China that need to be balanced against that, and that's where the trade-offs come in.
6: Sorry. Right with Mike. I'll take May Roan down here in the front row. Hi, Andrea.
12: Hi. Thank you all so very much. Andrea Mitchell from NBC News. One thing that I thought might be missing when we talk about external events that can affect trade decisions vis-a-vis Canada, from all my reporting and many trips in Canada over the last year, is the 51st state, which really not only colored the election, but a deep Canadian reaction and influenced the way Canada, Mark Carney and Davos and, you know, other responses. So I'm wondering to both Ambassadors Lighthizer, you know, and Froman, how often to Ambassador Lighthizer perhaps don't some of the external factors play a role in influencing economic policy and now potentially, of course, USMCA?
6: It was candidate Carney who said he never took it as a joke. The
7: 51st in the first place, I'm pro-Canadian. I think we have a good relationship with them on trade. If you take energy out, and when I analyzed trade data, I always did it with and without energy, because there's nothing wrong with having a trade deficit with someone who's giving you energy, right? And that's why I always say we need global balance. I don't care. If you want to get to global balance from where we are now, you have to take on the countries that are surplus. But notionally, bilateral surplus is not a problem. Now, I like Canada, Proposition A. Proposition B, Canadians have no sense of humor. Proposition
6: Clear the next hour.
7: Proposition 3. Proposition, everyone in the audience knows that what I'm saying is in fact true. And D, every Canadian is shaking his head saying, you know, he's right. We really don't. Having said that, what I think was a far more important part of that problem was that when we were doing all this process, Canada was going through a political season. And you can't be in a position where you look weak if you're running for election. You know what I mean? It was an unfortunate juxtaposition of their political calendar and our policy change. And I think that then put Prime Minister Carney, who I have a lot of respect for, I think is really a really super person. I wouldn't have said that about all prime ministers from Canada, but I'm sure I said about that one. But he had to behave the way he behaved. He had to react the way he had to react, because the alternative would have been a political disaster, right? And anyone could have told him that. So, and then I think we kind of got retaliation, and then we sort of went in a bad direction. I think we come out of it because the fundamentals are so good between the United States and Canada.
6: We just have 2 minutes left, so let me lob a question. You can each take a bite at it, and that is, we keep hearing about the patchwork quilt of trade policy going forward. We've talked a lot about the opportunity for renegotiation. Of course, tariffs can come on and off. I'm curious if this is just the new reality, the new normal as you see it. I mean, Mike, you used to toil away on the trade deals for years and years. They would go into effect for years and years. Is that a thing of the past now as we look at sort of the future of trade policy? I'll start with you.
8: So I agree with Bob that the pendulum is not going to swing all the way back to where it was before, with or without the Harvard economists.
13: Michael Froman, former U.S. Trade Representative, Obama administration.
8: Doing for it.
6: We're not bitter that we weren't accepted.
8: I'm not sure we have to accept that this reality is the new normal necessarily going forward either. But I do think there are some fundamental changes around strategic industries, around the importance of manufacturing, around industrial policy for strategic purposes, and putting some guardrails and guidelines around that's likely to go forward. And look, on the patchwork, the trade negotiators used to talk about the spaghetti bowl of FTAs and how confusing it was. There were all these trade agreements, and it was so confusing, everyone had to navigate across all these. Well, now we have a spaghetti bowl of tariffs. And companies, you know, like Aero's company, are very good at figuring out what's the regulatory environment. And as long as they feel like there is some degree of continuity that they can count on, they can adjust to it. And they'll adjust their production and their imports and exports accordingly.
6: Aero, pick up on that, just the way that you're thinking about trade policy going forward as somebody who's working in the private sector.
10: No, I mean,
13: Aero Ogino with Amazon.
10: I think we're going back to the regime that we had before. I do think that we will continue to move forward towards something new. We hope that in that new realm, we will have thought through how trade policy can better help promote U.S. manufacturing. I sincerely hope that it continues the work on American innovation and tech leadership, because it's so important to our economic future and growth, and that we continue to grapple with tools that can prove to be effective over time.
6: Nick, to you on that point, is your life going to be as interesting as it has been over the last
9: year?
6: Yeah,
9: I think it is. And actually, something particularly that Ambassador Greer said made me really interested about the future, and that the vision he painted was he wanted low tariffs in the Western Hemisphere, higher, and then as we go east, higher, and the highest in East Asia.
13: Nicholas Redman.
9: The IEPA, that was possible, but IEPA was the president's superpower, and the Supreme Court took it away. And so now the tools are 301 and 232. I would be amazed, if the result of those actually led to the tariff vision that he had. It's going to be much more sort of messy, and if that is the intention of the administration, I think it portends choppy times ahead.
6: Bob, last word to you. We've got a minute of extra time here in keeping with the spirit of the day.
7: One, I will be amazed if it doesn't comply with what he's saying, and Mike agrees with me, so you have all the really good trade people right here. And the second thing is, on this, will you go back? Paul Krugman was out saying we need to intervene. We won the issue. The issue is over, right? If he's out there saying it can't go on the way it was, you know it's never going back. But I will, in a moment of seriousness, and I try not to have very many of them, say that there is some room for some criticism on the implementation side.
6: All right. Thank you all. Thanks to you all as well. Appreciate the time. Thank you.
13: Moderator David Gura with Bloomberg News, anchor and correspondent, a panel on U.S. trade policy at the Aspen Security Forum in Aspen, Colorado. Panelists were Robert Lighthizer, former U.S. trade representative in the Trump administration, Michael Froman, former U.S. trade rep in the Obama administration, Aero Ogino, Amazon America's public policy director, and Nicholas Redman, Dow Jones chief geopolitical analyst.

0: On February 1, 2003, Space Shuttle Columbia disintegrated over Texas and Louisiana while re-entering Earth's atmosphere, killing all seven astronauts on board. Sunday night, on C-SPAN's Q&A, Mike Leinbach, former Space Shuttle Launch Director and co-author of the book Bringing Columbia Home on the Space Shuttle Columbia explosion and its aftermath.
1: Started seeing the streaks in the sky of the orbiter coming apart. And that just kicked off that whole day. About an hour after launch, our part of our team reviews launch video and still photography, and they alerted us that there was a foam strike on the left wing of the orbiter. Foam came off the external fuel tank and struck the orbiter, and so we knew there was an issue, and we talked about it every day during the mission, and then we concluded that it was fine to come home. And of course, we were absolutely wrong.
0: Mike Leinbach with his book, Bringing Columbia Home, Sunday night at 8 Eastern on C-SPAN's Q&A. 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Also, the Heritage Foundation's Mike Gonzalez on the Trump administration's new report accusing the Smithsonian Institution of engaging in extreme political activism. C-SPAN's Washington Journal. 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
2: AP News, I'm Ben Thomas. Today began with another exchange of strikes. U.S. forces hitting targets farther north in Iran, areas around the capital, Tehran, and into a ship the U.S. accuses of trying to break its naval blockade. Iranian missiles and drones targeted U.S. allies, Bahrain, Jordan, and Kuwait. And Karen Shamas reports.
3: An Iranian military spokesperson warned that Iran could launch widespread attacks on regional infrastructure if the U.S. hit Iranian bridges and power plants, as threatened by President Trump.
2: At the White House, Press Secretary Caroline Leavitt.
4: The reason for the recent strikes over the course of the last several days is because Iran violated the memorandum of understanding that we struck with them. Specifically, in the memorandum of understanding that they signed, they were not to fire on commercial vessels moving through the Strait of Hormuz. And unfortunately, they have made the tragic decision for them to do that.
2: Oil prices are near their highs of the past month, but Brent crude settled lower today, just above $84 per barrel. U.S. gasoline prices jumped more than 5 cents. AAA puts the average for regular grade above $3.94 per gallon nationwide. The Commerce Department says retail sales edged up 0.2% in June. Mortgage rates are climbing. Freddie Mac puts the average on a 30-year at 6.55%. Jobless claims fell last week, and stocks closed lower. The Dow down 105 points or 0.2%. The S&P 0.5%. The Nasdaq 1.5%. In other news, at least one person's died in the Texas Hill Country, where flooding has forced evacuations and rescues. Carmen Rodriguez in Uvalde says the Leona River has overrun her neighborhood.
5: People really can't get anywhere. I know our main street is closed and can't go east or west right now.
2: And smoke from wildfires in Canada and Minnesota is prompting warnings of poor air quality from the Midwest to the Northeast. This is AP News.
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8: Welcome to Washington Today on C-SPAN Radio for Thursday, July 16, 2026. As we come on the air at 5 p.m. Eastern, the White House Press Secretary Caroline Leavitt says that President Donald Trump will, in his primetime address to the nation, present new evidence about election security and potential foreign interference, and the findings will shock listeners. Senate Judiciary Committee holds a second day of hearings on the nomination of Todd Blanche to be Attorney General. The witnesses include former Attorney General John Ashcroft, plus a survivor of Jeffrey Epstein's sexual abuse, and a mother whose daughter was the victim of a crime by an illegal alien. White House teleprompter operator is accused of making nearly $100,000 in prediction market bets about what President Trump would say in speeches. Senate confirmation hearings for Labor Secretary nominee Keith Sonderling and TSA Administration nominee David Cummins. Russell Vogt, acting director of the Consumer Financial Protection Bureau, testifies before the Senate Banking Committee. House Speaker Mike Johnson pulls from the House floor before a final vote a controversial veterans benefits overhaul bill. And Secretary of State Marco Rubio says at an international conference on political terrorism hosted by the State Department in Washington, the greatest threat comes from terrorists on the political left. That and much more ahead on Washington Today. Associated Press writing that President Donald Trump is set to address the nation on Thursday at 9 p.m. Eastern on topics he said will include elections and voting machines, suggesting he could revisit long-debunked conspiracy theories about his 2020 defeat to Democrat Joe Biden. The speech comes as he's escalated his calls for Republicans to pass tighter federal voting rules ahead of November's midterm elections. That was from Associated Press. The White House Press Secretary Caroline Levitt was asked about the speech today at a White House news conference.
9: To the degree that this speech tonight is about elections past, not elections upcoming, the 2020 election has had dozens of recounts, lawsuits, audits. The 2024 election, widely believed to be safe and secure. There's not really any question about that. A lot of people
4: because
9: look at
4: it
9: this.
4: Was too big to rig.
9: Well, I think a lot of people look at this.
4: It's a massive amount of votes for this president. That's why he's in the Oval Office right now.
9: No one disputes that. And there were a significant amount of votes for Joe Biden, who won in 2020. I mean, I think the question is, why is the president unable to let this go?
4: Well, first of all, Garrett, I think part of the problem is that the media has refused to acknowledge that tens of millions of Americans across the country share the concerns of this president about the sanctity of our elections. And your premise of your question, you're jumping ahead to a conclusion in this speech before even hearing it yourself. I think that everyone should tune in tonight, including the people in this room, and you should report on the president's speech and the findings that he is going to reveal in this speech with a little bit of honesty and a little bit of integrity, because it will shock you if you have an honest eye listening to the president tonight, and everything he is saying will be backed by facts and by evidence that will be provided this evening. And again, Garrett, again, I think all Americans, Democrat, Republican, should agree that we are the greatest country in the history of the world. We should have the safest and most secure elections in the history of the world. And what the president will be speaking about tonight will show you that perhaps that is not the case, and we need to make some adjustments moving forward, including the Save America Act, as Rachel pointed out, is a key legislative priority for this president on Capitol Hill, and he wants to see all senators and members of Congress voting in favor of the Save America Act, because it's crucially important as we move forward.
8: White House Press Secretary Caroline Levitt taking reporters' questions in the White House briefing room. The Save America Act, among other things, would require proof of U.S. citizenship to register to vote, a photo ID to actually vote, and it would restrict mail-in ballots. From an ABC News article, under the first Trump administration, officials already detailed efforts by Iran, China, and Russia to influence the 2020 election, though officials later determined that none of their interference would have changed the election result. Initially, Trump administration officials suggested China was also involved in influencing the election, a claim that was later determined by Trump's intelligence community to be false. The Senate Minority Leader Chuck Schumer, Democrat from New York, spoke on the Senate floor today ahead of President Trump's primetime speech.
10: Donald Trump's election speech tonight is not about the election Trump lost 6 years ago. It is a threat against the election he is afraid to lose this November. Trump may control the microphone tonight, but he will not control the verdict in November. The voters will have the last word, and Senate Democrats will rebut Trump's lies every day. We will fight like hell to make sure Trump can't silence voters. Trump's primetime speech tonight isn't simply about relitigating his overwhelming defeat in the 2020 election. It's about undermining the 2026 election before a single vote has been cast. Trump won't expose anything of substance about 2020. He'll just echo the same stale, baseless, pathetic lies he's repeated for 6 years. Donald, you've been trying this shtick for 6 years. Only your little coterie of sycophants still believes these lies. No one else. You can say tonight, Trump, you can say it tonight. You can say it tomorrow. You can say it every night till election. No one believes you. The election was not stolen. Trump keeps chasing his tail, going round and round and round in circles so many times he's left a rut in the ground. Every time he tells a lie, he digs himself deeper into the hole. Trump's fixation on these conspiracy theories reeks of desperation. Trump knows he can't defend Republicans' disastrous record, his disastrous record as well. So he's trying to discredit the voters who will judge it in November. Hey, Donald, the reason your numbers are so low is because you're obsessed with BS like this instead of what Americans actually care about. The American people are fed up with Donald Trump. Americans are fed up with the chaos in their streets, fed up with the corruption in their government, fed up with sky-high costs in every part of their lives because of this administration's policies. Voters are sick of forking over their tax dollars to line Trump's pockets and to fuel his failed war in Iran. Trump has given up on winning over hearts and minds. Now he's focused on rigging rules and purging voter rolls.
8: Senate Minority Leader Chuck Schumer, Democrat from New York, this afternoon on the Senate floor. C-SPAN will have live coverage of the president's address at 9 p.m. Eastern and a preview 1 hour before at 8 p.m. Eastern. About the Iran war, U.S. Central Command writing today on X, at 2 p.m. Eastern, U.S. forces began conducting a new wave of strikes against Iran for the fifth consecutive night to further degrade Iranian military capabilities. Story from The Hill, Senator Tom Tillis of North Carolina, a retiring Republican who has become one of the most vocal critics of the Trump administration and his party, delivered harsh words for President Trump's top priority voter ID legislation on the Senate floor Thursday morning, saying he would stall it if the legislation came again to the Senate. Tillis has suggested before that he'd block efforts to pass that bill if given the chance, but his speech Wednesday comes as the House debates a party line package that includes some provisions of the Safeguard American Voter Eligibility or Save America Act, an election security bill that Trump wants Congress to pass before anything else. Versions of the bill have already failed to pass the Senate multiple times. Tillis, clearly incensed, argued it would be impossible to put the provisions of the bill into practice even if Congress did manage to enact it, with so little time before the November elections. That was the article at The Hill. Here's part of Senator Tillis's speech.
11: So let's be honest with the American people. Let's focus on getting every state to have voter ID. Let's provide funding that lets the states opt into it and have a consequence if they don't in terms of audits. But let's stop the charade. Let's stop the distraction. Let's get the government funded. Let's use reconciliation if we need to, but let's not clog it up with another piece of policy airdropped by a member of this Senate or the White House that will undermine this bill, undermine what we need to get done before the election. And so, Mr. President, the fact is we're not going to have 10,000 people doing things radically by Election Day. What we're going to do, if we continue down this path, is to convince the American people that you can't count on your election results. And that is dangerous. That is irresponsible. If you see voting improprieties in your state, report them. There are tools right now to investigate them. But don't further undermine the confidence of the American people by saying, my goodness, they can't get this implemented. The election must be invalid. That is not America that I signed up. That is not an America that anybody should sign up for. We got to do it right, and we've got to do the work. So, Mr. President, if I see a reconciliation bill come from the House with another failed attempt to confuse this election, I will use every device I have available to slow down the wheels of government until people cop a clue and do the math.
8: Senator Tom Tillis, Republican from North Carolina, on the Senate floor. The House is working first on the latest budget reconciliation package. The House Budget Committee is scheduled to mark up for Friday morning on the first step, a budget resolution. It's a total of $95 billion. There's $10 billion for election security, $12 billion for aid to farmers, and $73 billion for defense, mostly the costs of the war with Iran. This is Washington Today on C-SPAN Radio. Staying with Senator Tillis, CNN writes a key Republican whose yes vote would be needed to advance Todd Blanche's nomination as Attorney General said Thursday that Blanche needs to meet with victims of Jeffrey Epstein before he would be in favor of President Trump's choice. Senator Tom Tillis said that while he had a positive disposition toward Blanche, he has not made a final decision on the nomination. That was from CNN. Senator Tillis spoke during the second day of the Senate Judiciary Committee hearings on the Blanche nomination.
11: And Mr. Blanche, I have a positive predisposition too, just so that everybody knows. I have not made a final decision. But Mr. Blanche said very quickly yesterday that he would meet with the victims, the Epstein victims, today if it could be arranged. Well, right now, the markup, if you all don't know procedure here, after this hearing is done today, next week we'll hold it over. The earliest possible markup would be 2 weeks from now. And because it seemed to me that Mr. Blanche was willing to say that he would meet with them and counsel, I understand the restriction that counsel has to be present. I expect that meeting to occur before I'm willing to vote out of this committee. And I'm trying to get to yes. But this is a very important part of getting to yes. There should not be any reason why, based on what Mr. Blanche said yesterday, if he said that he would do it today, then he can certainly do it over the next 2 weeks.
8: Senator Tom Tillis, Republican of North Carolina, at today's Judiciary Committee hearing on the nomination of Acting Attorney General Todd Blanche to be the Attorney General. Allie Rogan of the PBS NewsHour posting that a Justice Department spokesperson confirms that Todd Blanche planned to meet with Epstein survivors today. Todd Blanche testified yesterday. Today's witnesses included those invited to be either for or against the nomination. One was a victim of Jeffrey Epstein, Daniel Bensky, who criticized Todd Blanche's handling of the release of the Epstein files. Also, is not redacting information of information that identifies the Epstein victims, not meeting with these victims, and not pursuing others in Epstein's circle of friends who might have abused young women.
12: Outing survivors causes real and irrevocable harm. While coping with our emotional distress and psychological trauma, we also have lost our privacy and confidentiality, suffered reputational harm, lost jobs, and now fear for our personal safety. We are not activists. We are crime victims. For us, this has never been about politics. It has been about getting justice for the crimes committed against us. And the redactions are not the only problem with Todd Blanche's nomination. Todd Blanche has never attempted to listen to us, the crime victims. Survivors in this room repeatedly asked to meet with Todd Blanche through multiple channels. He never responded. Yesterday, he said he would meet with us, with our attorneys, if they were present. But let's be clear, that was the first time that was ever communicated to us before yesterday. He simply ignored us for the last 8 months. He has been radio silent, and the silence was deafening. Crime victims deserve better from the nation's highest level of law enforcement officials. We deserve to be heard directly, not dismissed and ignored. There are numerous investigative leads that must be followed, despite Mr. Blanche's claim that there are none. Epstein and Maxwell did not abuse women and children alone. They did not build their operation alone. Others enabled these crimes, exploited victims, and avoided accountability for decades.
8: Daniel Bensky, a survivor of abuse by the late sex offender Jeffrey Epstein, testifying before today's Senate Judiciary Committee hearing about the nomination of Todd Blanche, the acting attorney general, to be the permanent attorney general. Another witness today was Jennifer Boss, an angel mom. That's a term used by the Trump administration and its allies for mothers whose children have been killed or harmed by undocumented immigrants. Jennifer's daughter Megan's body was found in 2025 in the backyard of an illegal immigrant from Mexico. Final cause of death not confirmed, but initial autopsy found that Megan may have died from a fentanyl overdose. Prosecutors say that Jose Luis Mendoza Gonzalez concealed the body.
13: From the time that I've spent talking with Todd Blanche, I knew immediately that he makes victims a priority. Under his direction, the DOJ has engaged directly with the Angel families and treated us not like political props, but as partners in preventing future tragedies. And that's all that we've ever asked for. Justice can't bring our children home. Nothing can. So the justice that we're seeking now is the assurance that their deaths won't be ignored and they won't be in vain and preventable tragedies from these laws not being enforced won't be repeated. I 100% believe Todd Blanche will be the one who can deliver that justice, saving lives of people who'll never know it.
8: Jennifer Boz testifying today at the Senate Judiciary Committee hearing on the nomination of Todd Blanche to be Attorney General. Another witness on this panel was John Ashcroft, a former Attorney General in the George W. Bush administration and former U.S. Senator, Republican from Missouri. Senator Chuck Grassley, Republican of Iowa, the committee chair, posed the questions.
14: Mr. Ashcroft, you served this nation with distinction during your tenure as Attorney General. You know what it takes to do the job and to do it well. Based on Mr. Blanche's leadership of the Justice Department during this administration, do you believe he would serve as an effective and capable Attorney General?
15: Well, I think the statistics and the history tells the story here. Thank you for the question. But Todd Blanche has a heritage and history of involvement in the Justice Department, pursuing the rule of law and enforcing the rule of law, and that extended from his time.

0: and a number of very important prosecutions were begun at that time. And I think it's a credit to him. I have no doubt that his commitment to maintaining the safety and security of Americans and their rights will be pursued in the pursuit of the rule of law and within the bounds of the Constitution of the United States, which is the framing that I think every American expects, that the Constitution and rule of law of the United States be followed and defended.
1: John Ashcroft, former U.S. Attorney General, a witness at today's Senate Judiciary Committee hearing, day two of the Todd Blanch four Attorney General hearings. Another witness was former Justice Department pardon attorney Elizabeth Oyer, who says she was fired because she refused to recommend the restoration of firearm rights for actor Mel Gibson. Gibson lost the gun rights after a domestic violence misdemeanor conviction in 2011.
2: Mr. Blanch's office had asked me to recommend restoring the gun ownership rights of a convicted domestic abuser. I raised concerns about public safety, but Mr. Blanch's staff pressured me to go along anyway. I did not. Domestic violence is the leading type of homicide among women. When a domestic abuser is armed, his victim is five times more likely to be killed. But because this particular domestic abuser had a personal relationship with the president, Mr. Blanch's staff asked me to set aside my concerns. When I wouldn't, Mr. Blanch fired me within hours. He then took extraordinary measures to silence me. He sent U.S. Marshals to my home in an effort to prevent me from speaking with members of Congress. I was shocked to hear Mr. Blanch's testimony about this yesterday. What he said about my firing is provably false. His claim that it had nothing to do with the concerns I raised is contradicted by documents and evidence. His claim that he tried to call me before sending marshals to my home is flat out false.
1: Elizabeth Oyer testifying before the Senate Judiciary Committee. It's day number two of the hearings for Todd Blanch to be Attorney General. Later in today's hearing, Senator Josh Hawley, Republican from Missouri, questioned Elizabeth Oyer about Todd Blanch's position on why she lost her job, her recommendations for clemency during the Joe Biden administration.
3: You were President Biden's pardon attorney, is that correct?
2: I was the Justice Department's pardon attorney.
3: You recommended, you made clemency recommendations to the White House whether or not to pardon inmates, is that correct?
2: My job was to make clemency recommendations.
3: And in that capacity, you recommended that the President of the United States, Joe Biden, grant clemency to all 40 federal death row inmates, all of them, clear them out, correct?
2: Sir, as I told Chairman Grassley, I'm not free to discuss the recommendations.
3: Well, that's what your memo says. I mean, we have your memo. Your memo of November 4th, 2024 says, and I quote, disparity and undue severity of sentence, which are present in many, if not all of these cases, have been recognized as grounds for clemency. And you went on to recommend in that memo and a series of other memos that are now recorded and public record that the President of the United States grant clemency to murderers, rapists, and the most horrible offenders, all of them, clear death row completely out. I'm amazed you've been called here today. I'm absolutely amazed by it.
1: Senator Josh Hawley, Republican from Missouri, questioning witness Elizabeth Oyer, former Justice Department pardon attorney at today's Senate Judiciary Committee hearing on the Todd Blanch nomination for Attorney General. You can find this full hearing and yesterday's hearing that actually had the testimony of Todd Blanch at our video library at cspan.org. This is Washington Today on C-SPAN Radio. CNBC has an article. President Donald Trump's longtime teleprompter operator is under investigation by federal regulators in connection with bets they allegedly made on the prediction market platform Kalshi related to statements made by Trump. The operator allegedly made more than $90,000 in profits on the trades, but most of that money was frozen by Kalshi after the bets on the platform's mentions market were flagged as suspicious, according to the company. That market includes contracts on words or phrases that a person will say during a scheduled speech. A person familiar with the investigation of the trades by the Commodity Futures Trading Commission, who spoke on condition of anonymity, identified the operator as Gabriel Perez, who has handled teleprompters for Trump speeches since the 2016 presidential campaign. Some of the reporting from CNBC, this came up at today's White House briefing with the press secretary, Caroline Leavitt.

0: this individual has been accused of making trades around the president's speeches for months. I mean, this has been going on since at least earlier this year, maybe even before that. Did the White House counsel have any awareness that this was going on with this individual? And if not,
1: no.
0: So if no, then why not? Is there any sort of plan in place to try to figure this out, to see if anyone else is doing this, or to track future people from, see if they're making these types of bets in the White House? Any discussions around that?
1: Look, there are very strict ethical guidelines here at the White House that explicitly state not to do this. And the White House counsel's office makes that clear to all of us who sign up to work in government on behalf of the president. So I think there has been a plan in place. This individual unfortunately violated the plan, and therefore he's paying the consequences for it. I don't know why there's further questions on it.
0: There's no problem with this. But then doesn't that leave open the possibility, even though there are the rules, I mean, there's no disputing there are strict rules on this, but if there are no mechanisms in place, and then I'm not saying that there are, there should and should not be, but if there are none in place to try to track this happening inside the White House and inside the executive branch of the government, doesn't that leave open a possibility for this to keep happening or happening again, and these result of people making bets like this inside the administration?
1: Again, there are very strict ethical requirements required by all staffers and officials here at the White House, and if they are violated, people will pay consequences for that, as you're seeing with this case.
2: White House Press Secretary Caroline Leavitt in the White House briefing room. Robert Denault, head of enforcement and legal counsel at Kalshi, writing on X, the Kalshi surveillance team promptly flagged, investigated, and referred these trades to the CFTC. We have been assisting regulators on this matter and provided all evidence that we collected, and we do, as we do, with any referral. This was Caroline Leavitt's first press conference in the White House briefing room since she went on maternity leave in April. She has given birth to her second child, Viviana. She said in an online post they will call her Vivi. And a reporter asked her today about being a working mom.
1: Thanks, Rachel.
3: Thanks, Caroline. Welcome back to the briefing room, and congrats on your baby.
1: Thank you.
3: Two questions,
1: sure.
3: If I may. The first one, a fun one for your first day back. You now have two babies under 2 years old.
1: I do.
3: As someone who has a four-year-old, I can only imagine how little you are sleeping right now. What is your one tip or secret to women who want to have it all, the kids and the hard-charging career?
1: Well, thanks for the question, Rachel, and it is really good to be back with all of you. I don't think there is a secret. You just have to show up every day and keep going, and it really does take a village. Take the opportunity to shout out to my husband, who's home with our babies right now. I look forward to returning home later to be with them, but it's a challenging. But for me, I view this as more than job. I view this as public service on behalf of a president who I firmly believe in everything this administration is doing and really creating a better country for my children and their future, and I'm very grateful for that. Blessed to both be working in this job, but also to have two beautiful babies at home. And as you know, Rachel, and any mom in this room knows, there's nothing better than being a mother. So thanks for the question.
3: Babies are the best.
2: White House Press Secretary Caroline Leavitt. During her maternity leave, senior members of the Trump administration fielded questions in her absence, including Vice President J.D. Vance and Secretary of State Marco Rubio. Washington Today continues in a moment.
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2: 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Acting Labor Secretary Keith Sonderling begins a Bloomberg Law article, emphasized expertise gained from years of agency experience in his testimony at a hearing for his nomination to take the role permanently, even as Democratic senators expressed concerns with the direction of the department. Sonderling lauded President Donald Trump's economic policies while also recounting his prior roles in the administration in the opening minutes of a hearing before the Senate Health, Education, Labor, and Pensions Committee Thursday. The article from Bloomberg Law, and here is part of the nominee's opening statement.
6: Before public service, I practiced labor and employment law in Florida. I saw firsthand how the department's policies impact workers and businesses. I then joined President Trump's administration in 2017 as a senior policy advisor at the Department of Labor. There, I learned the mission from the ground up, benefiting every day from the knowledge, experience, and dedication of my colleagues. Over time, I was entrusted with increasing responsibility, eventually leading one of the department's largest enforcement agencies. President Trump later nominated me as a commissioner of the Equal Employment Opportunity Commission, where I served until 2024. I also taught the laws the department enforces as an adjunct professor at the George Washington University Law School. I then led President Trump's labor transition team before returning to the department on Inauguration Day. Few people have had the opportunity to experience the department from so many different perspectives, from the outside in private practice, as a policy advisor, as an agency head, as an adjunct professor, as deputy secretary, as acting secretary, and now as the nominee for labor secretary. These experiences have prepared me to lead this department with a deep understanding of its mission, its people, and most importantly, the Americans we serve.
2: Acting Labor Secretary Keith Sonderling, nominated for permanent Labor Secretary, part of his opening statement before the Senate Health, Education, Labor, and Pensions Committee today. During the question and answer period, Senator Patty Murray, Democrat of Washington State, asked about some of the department's proposed policies.
7: The Labor Department founding mission is, quote, to promote the welfare of wage earners. You've run this department for 3 months, and in that time, you formalized taking overtime away from 4 million people, moved to cut care workers' minimum wage, teed up longer hours for 14-year-olds, and defended a budget that leaves workers in the dust. So let me give you a very specific question. On July 2nd of last year, DOL proposed a new rule about wages and overtime pay for home care workers. If this draft rule is finalized, how many workers will be stripped of minimum wage and overtime protections?
6: Yeah, this is a very complicated issue that we've worked on for a long time. And the current rule, you know, has essentially created a secondary market where workers are not getting overtime. They're not getting protections. Those who are, you know, receiving the services aren't going through companies to get the proper background checks. So this rule will allow third parties to come back in to properly manage the payroll, to properly manage their ability to do background checks and have more workers in continuity
7: well,
6: of care.
7: It, you
6: what
7: didn't
6: the prior
7: my
6: rule
7: question.
6: Did was it chopped up. The people weren't getting overtime.
7: Well,
6: when 40 hours hit, they would get a different person.
7: I'm out of time, and I'm going to correct the record here, because if this draft rule is finalized, which is what my question was to you, it is 3.7 million workers, home care workers, who will be stripped of minimum wage and overtime protections. That's how many home care workers the department is ripping away minimum wage and overtime protections from. And, Mr. Chairman, to me, that is anti-worker.
2: Senator Patty Murray, Democrat from Washington State, questioning Acting Labor Secretary Keith Sonderling, nominated for secretary at today's Health, Education, Labor, and Pensions Committee. Bit more from the Bloomberg Law article on the hearing. Democratic members of the committee repeatedly criticized the administration's efforts to shrink the Department of Education and transfer its grant programs over to DOL. Labor Department has taken on the administration of dozens of DOE initiatives in K-12 and higher education, including historically black colleges and universities, and programs to assist students with disabilities, immigrant students, and homeless students. Republican committee members probed Sonderling on the DOL's work around religious liberty and artificial intelligence. Reporting from Bloomberg Law, the Senate Help Committee plans to vote July 23rd on this Labor Secretary nomination, as well as the nomination of Dr. Erica Schwartz to be director of the Centers for Disease Control and Prevention. ScottmanGuide.com, a trade publication for real estate finance, reports that Russell Vogt, the outgoing acting director of the Consumer Financial Protection Bureau, defended his 17-month record of reining in the agency's supervisory and enforcement apparatus during Senate testimony on Thursday, his first appearance before the upper chamber since taking over the bureau last February. During his tenure, Vogt has overseen an overhaul of the CFPB that included so-called humility pledges read by examiners before bank examinations. As he confirmed Thursday, a massive realignment of supervisory and enforcement priorities that aligns with his personal view that the CFPB should not exist. That was from ScottmanGuide.com. Russell Vogt is also the director of the White House Office of Management and Budget. His term as acting director of CFPB ends August 1st. This is part of his opening statement before the Senate Banking, Housing, and Urban Affairs Committee.
8: After being appointed acting director, our team took a look under the hood and found an agency that was weaponized, out of control, and had gone far beyond its statutory mandate. Under previous administrations, this agency actually imposed huge costs on the American people and stifled the innovation and resourcefulness that is necessary for a strong economy. Consumers paid the price literally in the form of higher prices, reduced product offerings, increased borrowing expenses, and misuse of their taxpayer dollars. The Council of Economic Advisers found that consumers cost them $237 to $370 billion since 2011. Instead of going down this destructive path, we have steered the Bureau towards operating with humility, accountability, and fiscal responsibility. Regulations should be justified by statute, not the whims of ideologues at the Bureau. Supervision should be precisely targeted to avoid stifling economic growth and innovation and disproportionately increasing compliance costs. And enforcement should be based on clear violations of the law, not on advancing political agenda outside of accountability and oversight from elected officials and the American people. The Bureau's express purpose is to implement and enforce federal consumer financial law consistently so that all consumers have access to markets that are fair, transparent, and competitive. While we have sought to downscale this agency to the maximum extent possible and rein in its abuses, we have continued to operate in accordance with that purpose. The Bureau's enforcement actions are now focused on addressing actual harm to consumers and ensuring due process.
2: Russell Vogt, acting director of CFPB, testifying before the Senate Banking Committee, part of the agency's semiannual report to Congress. Yesterday, he was before the House Financial Services Committee. CNBC writing that Senator Elizabeth Warren, Democrat of Massachusetts, said Thursday the Trump administration's overhaul of the Consumer Financial Protection Bureau has cost Americans up to $26.5 billion so far, the latest Democratic critique of sweeping changes made to the agency. In a report shared first with CNBC, Warren said most of the figure comes from moves the CFPB has taken under Acting Director Russell Vogt to roll back rules capping credit card and overdraft fees. Senator Warren is the Banking Committee ranking member. Here's part of her question today to Director Vogt.
9: Acting Director Vogt, how many of the enforcement actions and investigations that you dropped were against companies that have donated to President Trump?
8: We've made every determination with regard to supervision and enforcement without regard to anything other than
9: That's
8: the statute
9: question, Mr.
8: and the
9: Vogt,
8: charge
9: and
8: that we've been given
9: it.
8: At the agency.
9: How many have donated to President Trump? You've dropped 40-plus actions for companies. How many of those companies have donated to President Trump?
8: I have no idea because
9: you
8: I
9: have no
8: look
9: idea.
8: At such
9: Actually,
8: things.
9: Some of them were telling you. Toyota, for example, said, we've reached out to the White House, and it's a matter of public record, where they donated $1 million. You know, so I've got a list here of companies that cut checks to President Trump that we know of. Apple, Bank of America, Capital One, J.P. Morgan. You want me to keep going on this? Toyota, Walmart, Meta. And that's just at the CFPB. In 2025, across federal agencies, the Trump administration dropped cases against more than 50 companies that we can document have financial ties to the president or to his inner circle. So let's take a look at one more case, one you have mentioned. Navy Federal Credit Union got caught by the CFPB charging illegal overdraft fees. If you hadn't dropped in and called off the settlement, they had agreed to a settlement, how much would our service members have been reimbursed for getting cheated? How much?
8: Those fees were not illegal, and remember that this was a credit union made up of service members who would have had to pay for that cost.
2: Russell Vogt, acting director of the CFPB, questioned by Senator Elizabeth Warren, Democrat of Massachusetts, at today's Banking Committee hearing. Wall Street today, the Dow down 105, NASDAQ down 387, S&P down 38. Another CNBC article, Dallas Federal Reserve President Lori Logan asserting that this week's good inflation news wasn't good enough, called Thursday for modestly higher interest rates to win a battle the central bank has been losing for the past 5 years. Reporting from CNBC, Federal Reserve's next meeting of the Federal Open Market Committee that could change interest rates is July 28th and 29th. This is Washington Today on C-SPAN Radio. From the Military Times, the U.S. House rejected a move to send a controversial veterans benefits bill back to committee for reconsideration and postponed a vote on the legislation Thursday, with House Speaker Mike Johnson saying that the bill won't be raised likely again for weeks. The Take Care of America's Veterans Act encompasses more than 60 pieces of legislation, many of which have widespread support among veterans and advocates, such as the Major Richard Starr Act, which would give retired combat injured veterans their full Veterans Affairs disability compensation and military retirement, and the Love Lives On Act, which would continue benefits for surviving spouses of the fallen if they remarry before age 55. But the proposal for covering the cost, enacting a planned rule that would change the requirements for disability compensation for two conditions that commonly affect veterans, sleep apnea and tinnitus, has put the veterans community and lawmakers. That was from Military Times. Congressman Mike Bost, Republican from Illinois, chair of the Veterans Affairs Committee, opened the House floor debate.
9: Acting Director.
10: This bill includes more than 60 bipartisan provisions that would improve health care benefits, operations, and accountability across the VA. Speaker, I would like to tell you more about some of the important provisions. One is the Major Richard Starr Act. For decades, medically retired combat injured veterans have had their military retirement offset dollar for dollar by their VA disability. While some disabled veterans who served 20 years receive both their are tens of thousands of combat injured veterans who currently do not. Many combat injured veterans would have served longer if their injuries had not taken the opportunity for them. H.R. 9237 would help end that injustice. It would end the offset for combat injured veterans, allowing them to receive both benefits up to and what a 20-year retiree with the same disability would receive. Members on both sides of the aisle and veteran service organizations support this and have for years. But a press release, a handshake, and a discharge petition does not end the wounded warrior tax. This bill will. The Love Lives On Act is another important provision included in this bill. Currently, surviving spouses lose their benefit if they remarry before age 55. But those benefits were earned by their spouses sacrificing for this country. The Love Lives On Act would allow surviving spouses to remarry at any age. Another important provision in this bill is the Sherry Briley and Eric Edmondson Veterans Benefit Expansion Act. This bill provides a long-awaited increase to catastrophically disabled veterans and surviving spouses.
2: Congressman Mike Bost, Republican from Illinois, chair of the Veterans Affairs Committee today on the House floor. Congressman Mark Takano, Democrat of California, the committee's ranking member, spoke against the bill.
11: We have before us today a bill that, despite its name, does the exact opposite of taking care of veterans. It enshrines into law the largest cut to veterans' benefits ever in the history of this nation. The premise of this bill is that some veterans must be made worse off in order to make others better off. Mr. Speaker, I reject that premise. I reject this bill, and I encourage others to do the same. Here's the core issue. The majority treats veterans as a zero-sum game. Cut disability pay for some to find benefits for others. That's not governing. That's rationing suffering among our nation's heroes. With this bill, the majority would, for the first time ever, have Congress interfere in the scientific process that determines veterans' disability ratings, overriding the expertise of medical professionals at the Department of Veterans Affairs. And Chairman Bost, I respect that you are a military veteran, but you, sir, are not a medical professional. The majority, for the first time ever, would have us cut tens of billions of dollars from veterans' disability compensation to pay for the Department of Defense obligations. This is absolutely unconscionable. Consider the math. Republicans are discussing nearly $70 billion in new Pentagon spending without offsets. They vote enthusiastically for $1.5 trillion in annual defense budgets. Yet, they insist on paying for veterans' priorities by cutting benefits with the two most common service-connected conditions. Apparently, there's no problem sending veterans the bill for the wars that Congress funds.
2: Congressman Mark Takano, Democrat from California, the Veterans Affairs Committee ranking member today on the House floor. A Democratic-led procedural vote trying to change the bill was narrowly defeated by the slim Republican majority in the House. And then Republican Speaker Mike Johnson pulled the bill from the floor, and there was no vote on final passage today. Military Times writing about it, at least 22 veterans organizations support the bill. During a press conference Tuesday, Mario Marquez, the executive director of government affairs at the American Legion, said the proposal represents the best way forward for getting top priorities accomplished. But other groups vociferously oppose it, with the VFW and disabled American veterans leading the charge. That was from Military Times. From Associated Press, President Donald Trump's nominee to lead the Transportation Security Administration sought to ease concerns over expanding private airport screening at his Senate confirmation hearing Thursday, saying the existing program is pro-worker and won't be a threat to the future of TSA's workforce. David Cummins, a former senior vice president at government contractor Serco, would take over an agency with roughly 60,000 employees responsible for security operations at more than 440 airports nationwide. He would inherit a TSA that has faced persistent staffing and morale challenges, particularly after this year's record-long partial government shutdown left TSA employees working for weeks without pay. The funding lapse prompted thousands of officers to call out of work and about 1,100 to quit altogether, leading to long lines at some U.S. airports. That was the article from Associated Press. Senator Ted Cruz, Republican of Texas, chair of the Commerce, Science, and Transportation Committee, asked the nominee today about another potential government shutdown.
12: Over the last year, tens of thousands of TSA employees had to work without pay for approximately 90 days between two Democrat-caused shutdowns. From February to May of this year, over 1,100 TSA employees have left the agency. As we inch closer to yet another government funding fight, we are facing the very likely prospect of yet a third Democrat-imposed shutdown. A government shutdown would be profoundly disruptive for the traveling public. How would another shutdown affect TSA's workforce?
13: Thank you, Chairman. I've talked to dozens of TSOs at a number of airports over the last 3 weeks as a senior advisor, just trying to understand what they went through during the shutdown and what they're going through today. And I can confirm what you said. Their morale is very, very low right now. They're feeling very underappreciated by the American public and specifically by this government. They fear the prospect. They watch the news. They hear about the prospect of another shutdown. And as you mentioned, we've had significant attrition because of the last two shutdowns, and not just entry-level workers, but folks that have been with the agency for 20 years or more. And so I am deeply concerned that in the face of another shutdown, we're going to start seeing attrition pick up. And so we need to be prepared as an agency and develop contingency plans on how we're going to deal with that eventuality if it happens. But please, I ask this committee to do whatever you can to keep that from happening and to ensure our workers are paid.
12: The American people should be fully aware that federal government funding expires on September 30th. I believe the odds are 100% that the Democrats intend to force yet another shutdown starting on October 1st of this year.
2: Senator Ted Cruz, Republican of Texas, chairs the Commerce, Science, and Transportation Committee at today's confirmation hearing for David Cummins to be head of the TSA. Another topic at this hearing was immigration enforcement. As an AP article on the hearing puts it, pressed by Democratic lawmakers about Homeland Security Secretary Mark Wayne Mullen's threats to pull Customs and Border Protection officers from some airports in so-called sanctuary cities, Cummins said he had not been briefed on any near-term plans to do so, but acknowledged the impact politics can have on aviation security. That's reporting from AP. Here are questions from Senator Andy Kim, Democrat from New Jersey.
14: If you were directed to pull TSA screeners from American airports in cities deemed sanctuary cities, would you follow those orders?
13: So we in TSA are one component of many components within DHS, and we are one DHS. We do not operate in silos. So we will support the mission of the larger agency, which is to protect.
14: What would happen to our airports if you pulled TSA screeners away from their jobs?
13: Well, I can't speak to the hypothetical of that happening.
14: It's not a hypothetical.
13: But I would say that
14: my state was threatened specifically about this in New Jersey.
13: Yeah,
14: we ran lots of models about what would happen. You know what would happen? You know, the airports would shut down. We would have a tremendous amount of damage to commerce and industry, our economy. The flying public would not be able to go about. You know, you just talked about wanting Lucy to be able to do her job. I'm in agreement on that. You think it's okay for her to now be pulled from doing the TSA screening that she signed up for and have to do some other job alongside ICE or some other aspect of DHS? You think that's fair?
13: Well, we have plenty of opportunities because we are hiring like mad because of the attrition that I said. If this hypothetical were to happen, that certain airports were going to be closed temporarily until legal immigration can be enforced around those cities. I can't speak whether that would happen, but if that were a direction that was provided by this administration, we would ensure that those TSOs at those airports were positioned to other airports nearby. We do this constantly. We're constantly shifting officers around to help supplement when we have shifts in demand.
14: But you would agree that much like what we experienced during the shutdown, that this would be disruptive to the flying public and cause economic harm to our country?
13: What I would say is that we are in a very politicized environment. We all need to recognize that aviation security is impaired oftentimes by politics.
2: David Cummins, nominated to be the head of the Transportation Security Administration, testifying today before the Senate Commerce, Science, and Transportation Committee. Those questions from Andy Kim, Democrat from New Jersey. On the subject of air travel, this week the House passed a bill to create a 2-year pilot program to have dedicated airport security screening lanes for adults traveling with children 12 and younger. It's called the Improving Travel for American Families Act. And on the subject of immigration enforcement, White House Press Secretary Karoline Leavitt confirmed today that Immigration and Customs Enforcement, or ICE, vehicle stops will continue. This comes after ICE reportedly ordered its officers to temporarily pause traffic stops during enforcement after two deadly shootings by federal agents in Texas and Maine, and then President Trump posted on Truth Social that ICE should continue using those traffic stops. Here's the question to the press secretary.
15: Three men were killed in ICE encounters in less than a week. As a result, DHS announced that it would end vehicle stops, and then President Trump urged them to change their position. Can you confirm whether vehicle stops are back on, and is the administration doing anything more to prevent these kinds of deaths, maybe accelerating distribution of body cam footage, which weren't present in this case?
1: So a couple of things. Vehicle stops are continuing. Verbal guidance has been given to all field offices across the country by the Department of Homeland Security. Security. The President and the Secretary of Homeland Security are on the same page that vehicle stops are a necessary tool that ICE agents need in order to continue their deportation campaign of the worst illegal alien criminals from our country. With respect to body cameras, I know there's been some questions about that in recent days. Over half of all ICE field offices now do have body cameras, and the remainder of the field offices are expected within 60 days. It's been a slower rollout than we would have hoped, but that's because of the Democrats' decision to shut down DHS for several weeks. So we expect to fully execute on the promise of body cams to all field offices across the country very soon.
2: White House Press Secretary Karoline Leavitt holding a news conference in the White House briefing room. Texas Governor Greg Abbott, a Republican, said on Wednesday that the Texas Rangers Law Enforcement Agency will be working with federal officials, quote, to get to the bottom of exactly what happened in the fatal shooting of a Mexican immigrant, Lorenzo Salgado Arujo, by federal immigration agents. Abbott said immigration laws can be enforced and stopping illegal immigration from coming across our border can be achieved without shooting people. This is Washington Today. From Reuters, the U.S. will push to focus international counterterrorism efforts on, quote, far-left terror, Secretary of State Marco Rubio told officials from over 60 nations gathered in Washington on Thursday, saying leftist violence had long been overlooked. The conference in Washington, hosted by Rubio, has sparked concerns from Democrats that the Trump administration is politicizing counterterrorism efforts and draining resources from fighting extremism on other fronts. That's the article from Reuters. Here is the secretary.
16: For far too long, however, our counterterrorism doctrine has had a blind spot. A blind spot when it comes to extremist violence from the political left. Even today, the very idea that far-left terrorism could be a serious threat is treated as a right-wing fever dream, or worse, as a dangerous fascist conspiracy. It's treated this way by many in the press, by many in academia and our universities, and by many of our legacy institutions. You will no doubt see the dogma rear its head in the coverage of this very conference. In spite of the clear and the undeniable reality, in spite of the objective numbers and statistics, in spite of the fact that in this room today, there are representatives from across the political spectrum, we will hear that this kind of organized violence and terror will be dismissed. It will be dismissed as a partisan fiction. A whole industry grew up in our countries around the study of extremism. We have think tanks and fellowships and journals and consultancies with the unspoken understanding among them that the only kind of political violence that was a true threat to our system, that only one kind of political violence was a true threat to the system. A bomb planted by a neo-Nazi group was a nefarious and murderous act of evil. It is. But a bomb planted by a Marxist revolutionary, well, that's just merely a tragic excess of idealism. Perhaps its means were misplaced or overzealous, but its ends were virtuous and just. That's the implication of how they treat it.
2: Secretary of State Marco Rubio at today's Ministerial on the Resurgence of Political Terrorism, that's the official title, held at the State Department in Washington, D.C. Other speakers included Stephen Miller, the White House Homeland Security Advisor, and the Treasury Secretary Scott Bessent. Al Jazeera writing about the meeting. The Trump administration's 2026 counterterrorism strategy identifies three primary threats: Islamist terrorism, narco-terrorism, and violent left-wing extremists, including anarchists and anti-fascists. The counterterrorism strategy omits right-wing extremism and white supremacist groups. That was from Al Jazeera. From BBC News, FIFA is, quote, assessing match reports before deciding whether to punish Argentina after players celebrated their World Cup semifinal win against England with a banner in support of their country's claims to the Falkland Islands. The Falklands, a British overseas territory in the southwest Atlantic Ocean, remains the subject of sovereignty dispute between the UK and Argentina. That was from BBC News. Great Britain's Secretary of State for Business and Trade, Peter Kyle, was interviewed on BBC News.
17: My reaction is that it was entirely inappropriate. Politics needs to be separate from football. In fact, the World Cup has one of its central tenets, that politics is separate from football. Now, that is now a matter for FIFA. I expect FIFA to do its investigation thoroughly.
18: Will the British government be making representations in any official way to Argentina or to FIFA?
17: We are very clear, and I'm making it very clear to you now, that we expect FIFA to undertake an investigation into this. It is, of course, I think it was certain to happen because it was such an egregious violation of the rules of not having political activity as part of the football. So I think we can expect that that investigation to unfold, and it certainly should do. It was entirely inappropriate.
2: Peter Kyle, Great Britain's business minister on BBC Today. A spokesperson for Prime Minister Keir Starmer putting out a statement. The World Cup might not be ours, but the Falkland Islands definitely are. Our commitment to the Falklands will never waver. And asked who the Prime Minister would be supporting in the final this Sunday in FIFA's Men's World Cup, Argentina or Spain. His spokesperson said the Prime Minister wishes both teams well for the final, especially Spain. Great Britain first took control of the Falkland Islands back in the 1830s and more recently fought a war that lasted 2 months with Argentina over those islands in 1982. 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Remember, another C-SPAN ceasefire episode airs Friday at 7 p.m. and 10 p.m. Eastern and Pacific, also available as a podcast. This week, Dasha Burns joined by Republican strategist Mark Short and Democratic strategist Don Baer. C-SPAN ceasefire Friday, 7 p.m. and 10 p.m. Eastern and Pacific. Have a good night.

0: AP News, I'm Ben Thomas. A year after deadly floods hit the Texas Hill Country, the region's being hit again, and one person's already died. Our Jesse Bedane filed this report.
1: I am in Uvalde, and locals tell me that usually this time of year, the Leona River is a trickle or it's dry. That is not the case today. The river runs through town, so the flooding has kind of cut the town in two. Folks can't get over to see family on the other side or to their jobs, but also all the roads around Uvalde have been closed due to flooding, which means those houses closest to the river have been able to evacuate, but only really to higher ground. Otherwise, there's no getting out of the town at this point.
0: Heavy smoke from wildfires burning in Canada and northern Minnesota is prompting warnings of poor air quality across the Midwest all the way to the East Coast. Marion Harmon's visiting Chicago.
2: We're taking a little bit more slower, staying in indoors, so we're probably going to be visiting some museums versus being out riding bikes in a park.
0: President Trump set to address the nation tonight on topics he says will include elections and voting machines. Press Secretary Caroline Leavitt.
3: The American people will be relieved to hear what they are hearing from the President of the United States and his commitment to transparency and the focus on the integrity of our elections tonight. I think all Republicans and Democrats should recognize this should be a nonpartisan an issue. If we don't have safe and secure elections in our country, we cannot have a country.
4: Something's really wrong with this guy.
0: House Democratic Leader Hakeem Jeffries.
4: Why does he continue to focus on a conspiracy theory related to a 2020 presidential election that every rational person in the United States of America knows he lost?
0: Acting Attorney General Todd Blanche is expected to meet with accusers of Jeffrey Epstein today. This after Republican Senator Tom Tillis said it was necessary to earn his support for Blanche to lead the Justice Department. This is AP News.
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6: Welcome to Washington Today on C-SPAN Radio for Thursday, July 16, 2026. White House Press Secretary Caroline Leavitt says that President Donald Trump, in his prime time address to the nation, will present new evidence about election security and potential foreign interference, and the findings will shock listeners. Senate Judiciary Committee holds a second day of hearings on the nomination of Todd Blanche to be Attorney General. The witnesses include former Attorney General John Ashcroft, a survivor of Jeffrey Epstein's sexual abuse, and a mother whose daughter was the victim of a crime by an illegal alien. Senate confirmation hearings today for Labor Secretary nominee Keith Sonderling and TSA Administrator David Cummins. Plus, Russell Vogt, Acting Director of the Consumer Financial Protection Bureau, testifies before the Senate Banking Committee. White House teleprompter operator is accused of making nearly $100,000 in prediction market bets about what President Trump would say in speeches. House Speaker Mike Johnson pulls from the House floor before a final vote a controversial veterans benefits overhaul bill. And Secretary of State Marco Rubio says at an international conference on political terrorism hosted by the State Department in Washington that the greatest threat comes from terrorists on the political left. That and more ahead on Washington Today. From Associated Press, President Donald Trump is set to address the nation on Thursday at 9 p.m. Eastern on topics he said will include elections and voting machines, suggesting he could revisit long debunked conspiracy theories about his 2020 defeat to Democrat Joe Biden. The speech comes as he's escalated his calls for Republicans to pass tighter federal voting rules ahead of November's midterm elections, reporting from Associated Press. White House Press Secretary Caroline Leavitt was asked about the speech at a White House news conference.
7: To the degree that this speech tonight is about elections past, not elections upcoming, the 2020 election has had dozens of recounts, lawsuits, audits. 2024 election, widely believed to be safe and secure. There's not really any question about that. A lot of people
3: because
7: look at
3: it was too big to rig.
7: Well, I think a lot of people look at this.
3: There's a massive
7: and
3: amount of votes for this president. That's why he's in the Oval Office
7: were,
3: right now.
7: No one disputes that. And there were a significant amount of votes for Joe Biden who won in 2020. I mean, I think the question is, why is the president unable to let this go?
3: Well, first of all, Garrett, I think part of the problem is that the media has refused to acknowledge that tens of millions of Americans across the country share the concerns of this president about the sanctity of our elections. And your premise of your question, you're jumping ahead to a conclusion in this speech before even hearing it yourself. I think that everyone should tune in tonight, including the people in this room, and you should report on the president's speech and the findings that he is going to reveal in this speech with a little bit of honesty and a little bit of integrity, because it does... It will shock you if you have an honest eye listening to the president tonight, and everything he is saying will be backed by facts and by evidence that will be provided this evening. And again, Garrett, again, I think all Americans, Democrat, Republican, should agree that we are the greatest country in the history of the world. We should have the safest and most secure elections in the history of the world. And what the president will be speaking about tonight will show you that perhaps that is not the case, and we need to make some adjustments moving forward, including the Save America Act, as Rachel pointed out, is a key legislative priority for this president on Capitol Hill, and he wants to see all senators and members of Congress voting in favor of the Save America Act because it's crucially important as we move forward.
6: White House Press Secretary Karoline Leavitt taking reporters' questions in the White House briefing room. The Save America Act, among other things, would require proof of U.S. citizenship to register to vote, a photo ID to actually vote, and it would restrict mail-in ballots. From an ABC News article, under the first Trump administration, officials already detailed efforts by Iran, China, and Russia to influence the 2020 election, though officials later determined that none of their interference would have changed the election result. The Senate Minority Leader Chuck Schumer, Democrat from New York, spoke on the Senate floor today ahead of President Trump's primetime speech.
8: Donald Trump's election speech tonight is not about the election Trump lost 6 years ago. It is a threat against the election he is afraid to lose this November. Trump may control the microphone tonight, but he will not control the verdict in November. The voters will have the last word, and Senate Democrats will rebut Trump's lies every day. We will fight like hell to make sure Trump can't silence voters. Trump's primetime speech tonight isn't simply about relitigating his overwhelming defeat in the 2020 election. It's about undermining the 2026 election before a single vote has been cast. Trump won't expose anything of substance about 2020. He'll just echo the same stale, baseless, pathetic lies he's repeated for 6 years. Donald, you've been trying this shtick for 6 years. Only your little coterie of sycophants still believes these lies. No one else. You can say tonight, Trump, you can say it tonight. You can say it tomorrow. You can say it every night till election. No one believes you. The election was not stolen. Trump keeps chasing his tail, going round and round and round in circles so many times he's left a rut in the ground. Every time he tells a lie, he digs himself deeper into the hole. Trump's fixation on these conspiracy theories reeks of desperation. Trump knows he can't defend Republicans' disastrous record, his disastrous record as well. So he's trying to discredit the voters who will judge it in November. Hey, Donald. The reason your numbers are so low is because you're obsessed with BS like this instead of what Americans actually care about. The American people are fed up with Donald Trump. Americans are fed up with the chaos in their streets, fed up with the corruption in their government, fed up with sky-high costs in every part of their lives because of this administration's policies. Voters are sick of forking over their tax dollars to line Trump's pockets and to fuel his failed war in Iran. Trump has given up on winning over hearts and minds. Now he's focused on rigging rules and purging voter rolls.
6: Senate Minority Leader Chuck Schumer, Democrat from New York, this afternoon on the Senate floor. C-SPAN will have live coverage of the president's address at 9 p.m. Eastern, and a preview 1 hour before at 8 p.m. Eastern. About the Iran war, U.S. Central Command writing today on X, at 2 p.m. Eastern, U.S. forces began conducting a new wave of strikes against Iran for the fifth consecutive night to further degrade Iranian military capabilities. Story from The Hill, Senator Tom Tillis of North Carolina, a retiring Republican who has become one of the most vocal critics of the Trump administration in his party, delivered harsh words for President Trump's top priority voter ID legislation on the Senate floor Thursday morning, saying he would stall it if the legislation came again to the Senate. Tillis has suggested before that he'd block efforts to pass that bill if given the chance, but his speech Wednesday comes as the House debates a party line package that includes some provisions of the Safeguard American Voter Eligibility or Save America Act, an election security bill that Trump wants Congress to pass before anything else. Versions of the bill have already failed to pass the Senate multiple times. Tillis, clearly incensed, argued it would be impossible to put the provisions of the bill into practice even if Congress did manage to enact it, with so little time before the November elections. That was the article at The Hill. Here's part of Senator Tillis's speech.
9: So let's be honest with the American people. Let's focus on getting every state to have voter ID. Let's provide funding that lets the states opt into it and have a consequence if they don't in terms of audits. But let's stop the charade. Let's stop the distraction. Let's get the government funded. Let's use reconciliation if we need to, but let's not clog it up with another piece of policy airdrop by a member of this Senate or the White House that will undermine this bill, undermine what we need to get done before the election. And so, Mr. President, the fact is we're not going to have 10,000 people doing things radically by Election Day. What we're going to do, if we continue down this path, is to convince the American people that you can't count on your election results. And that is dangerous. That is irresponsible. If you see voting improprieties in your state, report them. There are tools right now to investigate them. But don't further undermine the confidence of the American people by saying, my goodness, they can't get this implemented. The election must be invalid. That is not America that I signed up. That is not an America that anybody should sign up for. We got to do it right, and we've got to do the work. So, Mr. President, if I see a reconciliation bill come from the House with another failed attempt to confuse this election, I will use every device I have available to slow down the wheels of government until people cop a clue and do the math.
6: Senator Tom Tillis, Republican from North Carolina, on the Senate floor. The House is working first on the latest budget reconciliation package. The House Budget Committee is scheduled to mark up for Friday morning on the first step, a budget resolution. It's a total of $95 billion. There's $10 billion for election security, $12 billion for aid to farmers, and $73 billion for defense, mostly the costs of the war with Iran. This is Washington Today on C-SPAN Radio. Staying with Senator Tillis, CNN writes a key Republican whose yes vote would be needed to advance Todd Blanche's nomination as Attorney General said Thursday that Blanche needs to meet with victims of Jeffrey Epstein before he would be in favor of President Trump's choice. Senator Tom Tillis said that while he had a positive disposition toward Blanche, he has not made a final decision on the nomination. That was from CNN. Senator Tillis spoke during the second day of the Senate Judiciary Committee hearings on the Blanche nomination.
9: And Mr. Blanche, I have a positive predisposition to, just so that everybody knows. I have not made a final decision. But Mr. Blanche said very quickly yesterday that he would meet with the victims, the Epstein victims, today, if it could be arranged. Well, right now, the markup, if you all don't know procedure here, after this hearing is done today, next week we'll hold it over. The earliest possible markup would be 2 weeks from now. And because it seemed to me that Mr. Blanche was willing to say that he would meet with them and counsel, I understand the restriction that counsel has to be present. I expect that meeting to occur before I'm willing to vote out of this committee. And I'm trying to get to yes. But this is a very important part of getting to yes. There should not be any reason why, based on what Mr. Blanche said yesterday, if he said that he would do it today, then he can certainly do it over the next 2 weeks.
6: Senator Tom Tillis, Republican of North Carolina, at today's Judiciary Committee hearing on the nomination of Acting Attorney General Todd Blanche to be the Attorney General. Ali Rogan of the PBS NewsHour posting that a Justice Department spokesperson confirms that Todd Blanche plan to meet with Epstein survivors today. Todd Blanche testified yesterday. Today's witnesses included those invited to be either for or against the nomination. One was a victim of Jeffrey Epstein, Daniel Bensky, who criticized Todd Blanche's handling of the release of the Epstein files, not meeting with these victims, and not pursuing others in Epstein's circle of friends who might have abused young women.
10: Outing survivors causes real and irrevocable harm While coping with our emotional distress and psychological trauma, we also have lost our privacy and confidentiality, suffered reputational harm, lost jobs, and now fear for our personal safety. We are not activists. We are crime victims. For us, this has never been about politics. It has been about getting justice for the crimes committed against us. And the redactions are not the only problem with Todd Blanche's nomination. Todd Blanche has never attempted to listen to us, the crime victims. Survivors in this room repeatedly asked to meet with Todd Blanche through multiple channels. He never responded. Yesterday, he said he would meet with us, with our attorneys, if they were present. But let's be clear, that was the first time that that was ever communicated to us before yesterday. He simply ignored us for the last 8 months. He's been radio silent, and the silence was deafening. Crime victims deserve better from the nation's highest level of law enforcement officials. We deserve to be heard directly, not dismissed and ignored. There are numerous investigative leads that must be followed, despite Mr. Blanche's claim that there are none. Epstein and Maxwell did not abuse women and children alone. They did not build their operation alone. Others enabled these crimes, exploited victims, and avoided accountability for decades.
6: Daniel Bensky, a survivor of abuse by the late sex offender Jeffrey Epstein, testifying before today's Senate Judiciary Committee hearing about the nomination of Todd Blanche, the acting attorney general, to be the permanent attorney general. Another witness today was Jennifer Boss, an angel mom. That's a term used by the Trump administration and its allies for mothers whose children have been killed or harmed by undocumented immigrants. Jennifer's daughter Megan's body was found in 2025 in the backyard of an illegal immigrant from Mexico. Final cause of death not confirmed, but initial autopsy found that Megan may have died from a fentanyl overdose. Prosecutors say that Jose Luis Mendoza Gonzalez concealed the body.
11: From the time that I've spent talking with Todd Blanche, I knew immediately that he makes victims a priority. Under his direction, the DOJ has engaged directly with the Angel families and treated us not like political props, but as partners in preventing future tragedies. And that's all that we've ever asked for. Justice can't bring our children home. Nothing can. So the justice that we're seeking now is the assurance that their deaths won't be ignored and they won't be in vain, and preventable tragedies from these laws not being enforced won't be repeated. I 100% believe Todd Blanche will be the one who can deliver that justice, saving lives of people who'll never know it.
6: Jennifer Boss testifying today at the Senate Judiciary Committee hearing on the nomination of Todd Blanche to be Attorney General. Another witness on this panel was John Ashcroft, a former Attorney General in the George W. Bush administration and former U.S. Senator, Republican from Missouri. Senator Chuck Grassley, Republican of Iowa, the committee chair, posed the questions.
12: Mr. Ashcroft, you served this nation with distinction during your tenure as Attorney General. You know what it takes to do the job and to do it well. Based on Mr. Blanche's leadership of the Justice Department during this administration, do you believe he would serve as an effective and capable Attorney General?
13: Well, I think the statistics and the history tells a story here. Thank you for the question. But Todd Blanche...

0: In my home jurisdiction in Southwest Missouri, they had Operation Spring Cleanup, and a number of very important prosecutions were begun at that time, and I think it's a credit to him. I have no doubt that his commitment to maintaining the safety and security of Americans and their rights will be pursued in the pursuit of the rule of law and within the bounds of the Constitution of the United States, which is the framing that I think every American expects, that the Constitution and rule of law of the United States be followed and defended.
1: John Ashcroft, former U.S. Attorney General, a witness at today's Senate Judiciary Committee hearing, day two of the Todd Blanche four Attorney General hearings. Another witness was former Justice Department pardon attorney Elizabeth Oyer, who says she was fired because she refused to recommend the restoration of firearm rights for actor Mel Gibson. Gibson lost the gun rights after a domestic violence misdemeanor conviction in 2011.
2: Mr. Blanche's office had asked me to recommend restoring the gun ownership rights of a convicted domestic abuser. I raised concerns about public safety, but Mr. Blanche's staff pressured me to go along anyway. I did not. Domestic violence is the leading type of homicide among women. When a domestic abuser is armed, his victim is five times more likely to be killed. But because this particular domestic abuser had a personal relationship with the president, Mr. Blanche's staff asked me to set aside my concerns. When I wouldn't, Mr. Blanche fired me within hours. He then took extraordinary measures to silence me. He sent U.S. Marshals to my home in an effort to prevent me from speaking with members of Congress. I was shocked to hear Mr. Blanche's testimony about this yesterday. What he said about my firing is provably false. His claim that it had nothing to do with the concerns I raised is contradicted by documents and evidence. His claim that he tried to call me before sending marshals to my home is flat out false.
1: Elizabeth Oyer testifying before the Senate Judiciary Committee. It's day number two of the hearings for Todd Blanche to be Attorney General. Later in today's hearing, Senator Josh Hawley, Republican from Missouri, questioned Elizabeth Oyer about Todd Blanche's position on why she lost her job, her recommendations for clemency during the Joe Biden administration.
3: You were President Biden's pardon attorney, is that correct?
2: I was the Justice Department's pardon attorney.
3: You recommended, you made clemency recommendations to the White House whether or not to pardon inmates, is that correct?
2: My job was to make clemency recommendations.
3: And in that capacity, you recommended that the President of the United States, Joe Biden, grant clemency to all 40 federal death row inmates, all of them, clear them out, correct?
2: Sir, as I told Chairman Grassley, I'm not free to discuss the recommendations.
3: Well, that's what your memo says. I mean, we have your memo. Your memo of November 4th, 2024 says, and I quote, disparity and undue severity of sentence, which are present in many, if not all, of these cases, have been recognized as grounds for clemency. And you went on to recommend in that memo and a series of other memos that are now recorded and public record that the President of the United States grant clemency to murderers, rapists, and the most horrible offenders, all of them, clear death row completely out. I'm amazed you've been called here today. I'm absolutely amazed by it.
1: Senator Josh Hawley, Republican from Missouri, questioning witness Elizabeth Oyer, former Justice Department pardon attorney at today's Senate Judiciary Committee hearing on the Todd Blanche nomination for Attorney General. You can find this full hearing and yesterday's hearing that actually had the testimony of Todd Blanche at our video library at cspan.org. This is Washington Today on C-SPAN Radio. CNBC has an article. President Donald Trump's longtime teleprompter operator is under investigation by federal regulators in connection with bets they allegedly made on the prediction market platform Kalshi related to statements made by Trump. The operator allegedly made more than $90,000 in profits on the trades, but most of that money was frozen by Kalshi after the bets on the platform's mentions market were flagged as suspicious, according to the company. That market includes contracts on words or phrases that a person will say during a scheduled speech. A person familiar with the investigation of the trades by the Commodity Futures Trading Commission, who spoke on condition of anonymity, identified the operator as Gabriel Perez, who has handled teleprompters for Trump speeches since the 2016 presidential campaign. Some of the reporting from CNBC. This came up at today's White House briefing with the press secretary.

0: Caroline Leavitt.
1: This individual has been accused of making trades around the president's speeches for months. I mean, this has been going on since at least earlier this year, maybe even before that. Did the White House counsel have any awareness that this was going on with this individual? And if not,
2: no.
1: So if no, then why not? Is there any sort of plan in place to try to figure this out, to see if anyone else is doing this, or to track future people from, see if they're making these types of bets in the White House? Any discussions around that?
2: Look, there are very strict ethical guidelines here at the White House that explicitly state not to do this. And the White House counsel's office makes that clear to all of us who sign up to work in government on behalf of the president. So I think there has been a plan in place. This individual unfortunately violated the plan, and therefore he's paying the consequences for it. I don't know why there's further questions on it.
1: There's no problems. But then doesn't that leave open the possibility, even though there are the rules, I mean, there's no disputing there are strict rules on this. But if there are no mechanisms in place, and I'm not saying that there are, there should and should not be, but if there are none in place to try to track this happening inside the White House and inside the executive branch of the government, doesn't that leave open a possibility for this to keep happening or happening again, and these result in people making bets like this inside the administration?
2: Again, there are very strict ethical requirements required by all staffers and officials here at the White House, and if they are violated, people will pay consequences for that, as you're seeing with this case.
0: White House Press Secretary Caroline Leavitt in the White House briefing room. Robert Denault, head of enforcement and legal counsel at Kalshi, writing on X, the Kalshi surveillance team promptly flagged, investigated, and referred these trades to the CFTC. We have been assisting regulators on this matter and provided all evidence that we collected, as we do with any referral. This was Caroline Leavitt's first press conference in the White House briefing room since she went on maternity leave in April. She has given birth to her second child, Viviana. She said in an online post they will call her Vivi. And a reporter asked her today about being a working mom.
2: Thanks, Rachel.
3: Thanks, Caroline. Welcome back to the briefing room. Congrats on your baby.
2: Thank you.
3: Two questions.
2: Sure.
3: If I may, the first one, a fun one for your first day back. You now have two babies under 2 years old.
2: I do.
3: As someone who has a four-year-old, I can only imagine how little you are sleeping right now. What is your one tip or secret to women who want to have it all, the kids and the hard charging career?
2: Well, thanks for the question, Rachel, and it is really good to be back with all of you. I don't think there is a secret. You just have to show up every day and keep going, and it really does take a village. Take the opportunity to shout out to my husband, who's home with our babies right now. I look forward to returning home later to be with them, but it's a challenging. But for me, I view this as more than job. I view this as public service on behalf of a president who I firmly believe in everything this administration is doing and really creating a better country for my children and their future, and I'm very grateful for that. Blessed to both be working in this job, but also to have two beautiful babies at home. And as you know, Rachel, and any mom in this room knows, there's nothing better than being a mother. So thanks for the question.
3: Babies are the best.
0: White House Press Secretary Caroline Leavitt. During her maternity leave, senior members of the Trump administration fielded questions in her absence, including Vice President J.D. Vance and Secretary of State Marco Rubio. Washington Today continues in a moment.
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0: 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Acting Labor Secretary Keith Sonderling begins a Bloomberg Law article, emphasized expertise gained from years of agency experience in his testimony at a hearing for his nomination to take the role permanently, even as Democratic senators expressed concerns with the direction of the department. Sonderling lauded President Donald Trump's economic policies while also recounting his prior roles in the administration in the opening minutes of a hearing before the Senate Health, Education, Labor, and Pensions Committee Thursday. The article from Bloomberg Law, and here is part of the nominee's opening statement.
6: Before public service, I practiced labor and employment law in Florida. I saw firsthand how the department's policies impact workers and businesses. I then joined President Trump's administration in 2017 as a senior policy advisor at the Department of Labor. There, I learned the mission from the ground up, benefiting every day from the knowledge, experience, and dedication of my colleagues. Over time, I was entrusted with increasing responsibility, eventually leading one of the department's largest enforcement agencies. President Trump later nominated me as a commissioner of the Equal Employment Opportunity Commission, where I served until 2024. I also taught the laws the department enforces as an adjunct professor at the George Washington University Law School. I then led President Trump's labor transition team before returning to the department on Inauguration Day. Few people have had the opportunity to experience the department from so many different perspectives, from the outside in private practice, as a policy advisor, as an agency head, as an adjunct professor, as deputy secretary, as acting secretary, and now as the nominee for labor secretary. These experiences have prepared me to lead this department with a deep understanding of its mission, its people, and most importantly, the Americans we serve.
0: Acting Labor Secretary Keith Sonderling, nominated for permanent labor secretary, part of his opening statement before the Senate Health, Education, Labor, and Pensions Committee today. During the question and answer period, Senator Patty Murray, Democrat of Washington State, asked about some of the department's proposed policies.
7: The Labor Department founding mission is, quote, to promote the welfare of wage earners. You've run this department for 3 months, and in that time, you formalized taking overtime away from 4 million people, moved to cut care workers' minimum wage, teed up longer hours for 14-year-olds, and defended a budget that leaves workers in the dust. So let me give you a very specific question. On July 2nd of last year, DOL proposed a new rule about wages and overtime pay for home care workers. If this draft rule is finalized, how many workers will be stripped of minimum wage and overtime protections?
6: Yeah, this is a very complicated issue that we've worked on for a long time. And the current rule, you know, has essentially created a secondary market where workers are not getting overtime. They're not getting protections. Those who are, you know, receiving the services aren't going through companies to get the proper background checks. So this rule will allow third parties to come back in to properly manage the payroll, to properly manage their ability to do background checks and have more workers in continuity of care.
7: What the prior rule did was it
6: chopped up. The people weren't getting overtime.
7: Well,
6: when 40 hours hit, they would get a different person.
7: I'm out of time, and I'm going to correct the record here, because if this draft rule is finalized, which is what my question was to you, it is 3.7 million workers, home care workers, who will be stripped of minimum wage and overtime protections. That's how many home care workers the department is ripping away minimum wage and overtime protections from. And, Mr. Chairman, to me, that is anti-worker.
0: Senator Patty Murray, Democrat from Washington State, questioning Acting Labor Secretary Keith Sonderling, nominated for secretary at today's Health, Education, Labor, and Pensions Committee. A bit more from the Bloomberg Law article on the hearing. Democratic members of the committee repeatedly criticized the administration's efforts to shrink the Department of Education and transfer its grant programs over to DOL. Labor Department has taken on the administration of dozens of DOE initiatives in K-12 and higher education, including historically black colleges and universities, and programs to assist students with disabilities, immigrant students, and homeless students. Republican committee members probed Sonderling on the DOL's work around religious liberty and artificial intelligence. Reporting from Bloomberg Law, the Senate Help Committee plans to vote July 23rd on this labor secretary nomination, as well as the nomination of Dr. Erica Schwartz to be director of the Centers for Disease Control and Prevention. ScottmanGuide.com, a trade publication for real estate finance, reports that Russell Vogt, the outgoing acting director of the Consumer Financial Protection Bureau, defended his 17-month record of reining in the agency's supervisory and enforcement apparatus during Senate testimony on Thursday, his first appearance before the upper chamber since taking over the bureau last February. During his tenure, Vogt has overseen an overhaul of the CFPB that included so-called humility pledges read by examiners before bank examinations. As he confirmed Thursday, a massive realignment of supervisory and enforcement priorities that aligns with his personal view that the CFPB should not exist. That was from ScottmanGuide.com. Russell Vogt is also the director of the White House Office of Management and Budget. His term as acting director of CFPB ends August 1st. This is part of his opening statement before the Senate Banking, Housing, and Urban Affairs Committee.
8: After being appointed acting director, our team took a look under the hood and found an agency that was weaponized, out of control, and had gone far beyond its statutory mandate. Under previous administrations, this agency actually imposed huge costs on the American people and stifled the innovation and resourcefulness that is necessary for a strong economy. Consumers paid the price literally in the form of higher prices, reduced product offerings, increased borrowing expenses, and misuse of their taxpayer dollars. The Council of Economic Advisors found that consumers cost them $237 to $370 billion since 2011. Instead of going down this destructive path, we have steered the Bureau towards operating with humility, accountability, and fiscal responsibility. Regulations should be justified by statute, not the whims of ideologues at the Bureau. Supervision should be precisely targeted to avoid stifling economic growth and innovation and disproportionately increasing compliance costs. And enforcement should be based on clear violations of the law, not on advancing political agenda outside of accountability and oversight from elected officials and the American people. The Bureau's express purpose is to implement and enforce federal consumer financial law consistently so that all consumers have access to markets that are fair, transparent, and competitive. While we have sought to downscale this agency to the maximum extent possible and rein in its abuses, we have continued to operate in accordance with that purpose. The Bureau's enforcement actions are now focused on addressing actual harm to consumers and ensuring due process.
0: Russell Vogt, acting director of CFPB, testifying before the Senate Banking Committee, part of the agency's semiannual report to Congress. Yesterday, he was before the House Financial Services Committee. CNBC writing that Senator Elizabeth Warren, Democrat of Massachusetts, said Thursday the Trump administration's overhaul of the Consumer Financial Protection Bureau has cost Americans up to $26.5 billion so far, the latest Democratic critique of sweeping changes made to the agency. In a report shared first with CNBC, Warren said most of the figure comes from moves the CFPB has taken under Acting Director Russell Vogt to roll back rules capping credit card and overdraft fees. Senator Warren is the Banking Committee ranking member. Here's part of her question today to Director Vogt.
9: Acting Director Vogt, how many of the enforcement actions and investigations that you dropped were against companies that have donated to President Trump?
8: We've made every determination with regard to supervision and enforcement without regard to anything other than
9: That's
8: the statute
9: question, Mr.
8: and the
9: Vogt,
8: charge
9: and
8: that we've been given
9: it.
8: At the agency.
9: How many have donated to President Trump? You've dropped 40-plus actions for companies. How many of those companies have donated to President Trump?
8: I have no idea because
9: you
8: I
9: have no
8: look
9: idea.
8: At such
9: Actually,
8: things.
9: Some of them were telling you. Toyota, for example, said, we've reached out to the White House, and it's a matter of public record, where they donated $1 million. You know, so I've got a list here of companies that cut checks to President Trump that we know of. Apple, Bank of America, Capital One, J.P. Morgan. You want me to keep going on this? Toyota, Walmart, Meta. And that's just at the CFPB. In 2025, across federal agencies, the Trump administration dropped cases against more than 50 companies that we can document have financial ties to the president or to his inner circle. So let's take a look at one more case, one you have mentioned. Navy Federal Credit Union got caught by the CFPB charging illegal overdraft fees. If you hadn't dropped in and called off the settlement, they had agreed to a settlement, how much would our service members have been reimbursed for getting cheated? How much?
8: Those fees were not illegal, and remember that this was a credit union made up of service members who would have had to pay for that cost.
0: Russell Vogt, acting director of the CFPB, questioned by Senator Elizabeth Warren, Democrat of Massachusetts, at today's Banking Committee hearing. Wall Street today, the Dow down 105, NASDAQ down 387, S&P down 38. Another CNBC article, Dallas Federal Reserve President Lori Logan asserting that this week's good inflation news wasn't good enough, called Thursday for modestly higher interest rates to win a battle the central bank has been losing for the past 5 years. Reporting from CNBC, Federal Reserve's next meeting of the Federal Open Market Committee that could change interest rates is July 28th and 29th. This is Washington Today on C-SPAN Radio. From the Military Times, the U.S. House rejected a move to send a controversial veterans benefits bill back to committee for reconsideration and postponed a vote on the legislation Thursday, with House Speaker Mike Johnson saying that the bill won't be raised likely again for weeks. The Take Care of America's Veterans Act encompasses more than 60 pieces of legislation, many of which have widespread support among veterans and advocates, such as the Major Richard Starr Act, which would give retired combat injured veterans their full Veterans Affairs disability compensation and military retirement, and the Love Lives On Act, which would continue benefits for surviving spouses of the fallen if they remarry before age 55. But the proposal for covering the cost, enacting a planned rule that would change the requirements for disability compensation for two conditions that commonly affect veterans, sleep apnea and tinnitus, has split the veterans community and lawmakers. That was from Military Times. Congressman Mike Boss, Republican from Illinois, chair of the Veterans Affairs Committee, opened the House floor debate.
10: This bill includes more than 60 bipartisan provisions that would improve health care benefits, operations, and accountability across the VA. Speaker, I would like to tell you more about some of the important provisions. One is the Major Richard Starr Act. For decades, medically retired combat injured veterans have had their military retirement offset dollar for dollar by their VA disability. While some disabled veterans who served 20 years receive both their are tens of thousands of combat injured veterans who currently do not. Many combat injured veterans would have served longer if their injuries had not taken the opportunity for them. H.R. 9237 would help end that injustice. It would end the offset for combat injured veterans, allowing them to receive both benefits up to and what a 20-year retiree with the same disability would receive. Members on both sides of the aisle and veteran service organizations support this and have for years. But a press release, a handshake, and a discharge petition does not end the wounded warrior tax. This bill will. The Love Lives On Act is another important provision included in this bill. Currently, surviving spouses lose their benefit if they remarry before age 55. But those benefits were earned by their spouses sacrificing for this country. The Love Lives On Act would allow surviving spouses to remarry at any age. Another important provision in this bill is the Sherry Briley and Eric Edmondson Veterans Benefit Expansion Act. This bill provides a long-awaited increase to catastrophically disabled veterans and surviving spouses.
0: Congressman Mike Boss, Republican from Illinois, chair of the Veterans Affairs Committee, today on the House floor. Congressman Mark Takano, Democrat of California, the committee's ranking member, spoke against the bill.
11: We have before us today a bill that, despite its name, does the exact opposite of taking care of veterans. It enshrines into law the largest cut to veterans benefits ever in the history of this nation. The premise of this bill is that some veterans must be made worse off in order to make others better off. Mr. Speaker, I reject that premise. I reject this bill, and I encourage others to do the same. Here's the core issue. The majority treats veterans as a zero-sum game. Cut disability pay for some to find benefits for others. That's not governing. That's rationing suffering among our nation's heroes. With this bill, the majority would, for the first time ever, have Congress interfere in the scientific process that determines veterans' disability ratings, overriding the expertise of medical professionals at the Department of Veterans Affairs. And Chairman Bost, I respect that you are a military veteran, but you, sir, are not a medical professional. The majority, for the first time ever, would have us cut tens of billions of dollars from veterans' disability compensation to pay for the Department of Defense obligations. This is absolutely unconscionable. Consider the math. Republicans are discussing nearly $70 billion in new Pentagon spending without offsets. They vote enthusiastically for $1.5 trillion in annual defense budgets. Yet, they insist on paying for veterans' priorities by cutting benefits with the two most common service-connected conditions. Apparently, there's no problem sending veterans the bill for the wars that Congress funds.
0: Congressman Mark Takano, Democrat from California, the Veterans Affairs Committee ranking member today on the House floor. A Democratic-led procedural vote trying to change the bill was narrowly defeated by the slim Republican majority in the House. And then Republican Speaker Mike Johnson pulled the bill from the floor, and there was no vote on final passage today. Military Times writing about it, at least 22 veterans organizations support the bill. During a press conference Tuesday, Mario Marquez, the executive director of government affairs at the American Legion, said the proposal represents the best way forward for getting top priorities accomplished, but other groups vociferously oppose it, with the VFW and disabled American veterans leading the charge. That was from Military Times. From Associated Press, President Donald Trump's nominee to lead the Transportation Security Administration sought to ease concerns over expanding private airport screening at his Senate confirmation hearing Thursday, saying the existing program is pro-worker and won't be a threat to the future of TSA's workforce. David Cummins, a former senior vice president at government contractor Serco, would take over an agency with roughly 60,000 employees responsible for security operations at more than 440 airports nationwide. He would inherit a TSA that has faced persistent staffing and morale challenges, particularly after this year's record-long partial government shutdown left TSA employees working for weeks without pay. The funding lapse prompted thousands of officers to call out of work and about 1,100 to quit altogether, leading to long lines at some U.S. airports. That was the article from Associated Press. Senator Ted Cruz, Republican of Texas, chair of the Commerce, Science, and Transportation Committee, asked the nominee today about another potential government shutdown.
12: Over the last year, tens of thousands of TSA employees had to work without pay for approximately 90 days between two Democrat-caused shutdowns. From February to May of this year, over 1,100 TSA employees have left the agency. As we inch closer to yet another government funding fight, we are facing the very likely prospect of yet a third Democrat-imposed shutdown. A government shutdown would be profoundly disruptive for the traveling public. How would another shutdown affect TSA's workforce?
6: Thank you, Chairman. I've talked to dozens of TSOs at a number of airports over the last 3 weeks as a senior advisor, just trying to understand what they went through during the shutdown and what they're going through today. And I can confirm what you said. Their morale is very, very low right now. They're feeling very underappreciated by the American public and specifically by this government. They fear the prospect. They watch the news. They hear about the prospect of another shutdown. And as you mentioned, we've had significant attrition because of the last two shutdowns, and not just entry-level workers, but folks that have been with the agency for 20 years or more. And so I am deeply concerned that in the face of another shutdown, we're going to start seeing attrition pick up. And so we need to be prepared as an agency and develop contingency plans on how we're going to deal with that eventuality if it happens. But please, I ask this committee to do whatever you can to keep that from happening and to ensure our workers are paid.
12: The American people should be fully aware that federal government funding expires on September 30th. I believe the odds are 100% that the Democrats intend to force yet another shutdown starting on October 1st of this year.
0: Senator Ted Cruz, Republican of Texas, chairs the Commerce, Science, and Transportation Committee at today's confirmation hearing for David Cummins to be head of the TSA. Another topic at this hearing was immigration enforcement. As an AP article on the hearing puts it, pressed by Democratic lawmakers about Homeland Security Secretary Mark Wayne Mullen's threats to pull Customs and Border Protection officers from some airports in so-called sanctuary cities, Cummins said he had not been briefed on any near-term plans to do so, but acknowledged the impact politics can have on aviation security. That's reporting from AP. Here are questions from Senator Andy Kim, Democrat from New Jersey.
13: If you were directed to pull TSA screeners from American airports in cities deemed sanctuary cities, would you follow those orders?
6: So we in TSA are one component of many components within DHS, and we are one DHS. We do not operate in silos. So we will support the mission of the larger agency, which is to protect our
13: homeland. What would happen to our airports if you pulled TSA screeners away from their jobs?
6: Well, I can't speak to the hypothetical of that happening.
13: It's not a hypothetical.
6: But I would say that
13: my state was threatened specifically about this in New Jersey.
6: Yeah,
13: we ran lots of models about what would happen. You know what would happen. You know, the airports would shut down. We would have a tremendous amount of damage to commerce and industry, our economy. The flying public would not be able to go about. You know, you just talked about wanting Lucy to be able to do her job. I'm in agreement on that. You think it's okay for her to now be pulled from doing the TSA screening that she signed up for and have to do some other job alongside ICE or some other aspect of DHS? You think that's fair?
6: Well, we have plenty of opportunities because we are hiring like mad because of the attrition that I said. If this hypothetical were to happen, that certain airports were going to be closed temporarily until legal immigration can be enforced around those cities. I can't speak whether that would happen, but if that were direction that was provided by this administration, we would ensure that those TSOs at those airports were positioned to other airports nearby. We do this constantly. We're constantly shifting officers around to help supplement when we have shifts in demand.
13: But you would agree that much like what we experienced during the shutdown, that this would be disruptive to the flying public and cause economic harm to our country?
6: What I would say is that we are in a very politicized environment. We all need to recognize that aviation security is impaired oftentimes by politics.
0: David Cummins, nominated to be the head of the Transportation Security Administration, testifying today before the Senate Commerce, Science, and Transportation Committee. Those questions from Andy Kim, Democrat from New Jersey. On the subject of air travel, this week the House passed a bill to create a 2-year pilot program to have dedicated airport security screening lanes for adults traveling with children 12 and younger. It's called the Improving Travel for American Families Act. And on the subject of immigration enforcement, White House Press Secretary Karoline Leavitt confirmed today that Immigration and Customs Enforcement, or ICE, vehicle stops will continue. This comes after ICE reportedly ordered its officers to temporarily pause traffic stops during enforcement after 2 deadly shootings by federal agents in Texas and Maine, and then President Trump posted on Truth Social that ICE should continue using those traffic stops. Here's the question to the press secretary.
14: 3 men were killed in ICE encounters in less than a week. As a result, DHS announced that it would end vehicle stops, and then President Trump urged them to change their position. Can you confirm whether vehicle stops are back on, and is the administration doing anything more to prevent these kinds of deaths, maybe accelerating distribution of body cam footage, which weren't present in this case?
2: So a couple of things. Vehicle stops are continuing. Verbal guidance has been given to all field offices across the country by the Department of Homeland Security. Security. The President and the Secretary of Homeland Security are on the same page that vehicle stops are a necessary tool that ICE agents need in order to continue their deportation campaign of the worst illegal alien criminals from our country. With respect to body cameras, I know there's been some questions about that in recent days. Over half of all ICE field offices now do have body cameras, and the remainder of the field offices are expected within 60 days. It's been a slower rollout than we would have hoped, but that's because of the Democrats' decision to shut down DHS for several weeks. So we expect to fully execute on the promise of body cams to all field offices across the country very soon.
0: White House Press Secretary Caroline Leavitt holding a news conference in the White House briefing room. Texas Governor Greg Abbott, a Republican, said on Wednesday that the Texas Rangers Law Enforcement Agency will be working with federal officials, quote, to get to the bottom of exactly what happened in the fatal shooting of a Mexican immigrant, Lorenzo Salgado Arujo, by federal immigration agents. Abbott said immigration laws can be enforced and stopping illegal immigration from coming across our border can be achieved without shooting people. This is Washington Today. From Reuters, the U.S. will push to focus international counterterrorism efforts on, quote, far-left terror, Secretary of State Marco Rubio told officials from over 60 nations gathered in Washington on Thursday, saying leftist violence had long been overlooked. The conference in Washington, hosted by Rubio, has sparked concerns from Democrats that the Trump administration is politicizing counterterrorism efforts and draining resources from fighting extremism on other fronts. That's the article from Reuters. Here is the secretary.
15: For far too long, however, our counterterrorism doctrine has had a blind spot. A blind spot when it comes to extremist violence from the political left. Even today, the very idea that far-left terrorism could be a serious threat is treated as a right-wing fever dream, or worse, as a dangerous fascist conspiracy. It's treated this way by many in the press, by many in academia and our universities, and by many of our legacy institutions. You will no doubt see the dogma rear its head in the coverage of this very conference. In spite of the clear and the undeniable reality, in spite of the objective numbers and statistics, in spite of the fact that in this room today there are representatives from across the political spectrum, we will hear that this kind of organized violence and terror will be dismissed. It will be dismissed as a partisan fiction. A whole industry grew up in our countries around the study of extremism. We have think tanks and fellowships and journals and consultancies with the unspoken understanding among them that the only kind of political violence that was a true threat to our system, that only one kind of political violence was a true threat to the system. A bomb planted by a neo-Nazi group was a nefarious and murderous act of evil. It is. But a bomb planted by a Marxist revolutionary, well, that's just merely a tragic excess of idealism. Perhaps its means were misplaced or overzealous, but its ends were virtuous and just. That's the implication of how they treat it.
0: Secretary of State Marco Rubio at today's Ministerial on the Resurgence of Political Terrorism, that's the official title, held at the State Department in Washington, D.C. Other speakers included Stephen Miller, the White House Homeland Security Advisor, and the Treasury Secretary Scott Bessent. Al Jazeera writing about the meeting. The Trump administration's 2026 counterterrorism strategy identifies three primary threats: Islamist terrorism, narco-terrorism, and violent left-wing extremists, including anarchists and anti-fascists. From BBC News, FIFA is, quote, assessing match reports before deciding whether to punish Argentina after players celebrated their World Cup semifinal win against England with a banner in support of their country's claims to the Falkland Islands. The Falklands, a British overseas territory in the southwest Atlantic Ocean, remains the subject of sovereignty dispute between the UK and Argentina. That was from BBC News. Great Britain's Secretary of State for Business and Trade, Peter Kyle, was interviewed on BBC News.
16: My reaction is that it was entirely inappropriate. Politics needs to be separate from football. In fact, the World Cup has one of its central tenets, that politics is separate from football. Now, that is now a matter for FIFA. I expect FIFA to do its investigation thoroughly.
17: Will the British government be making representations in any official way to Argentina or to FIFA?
16: We are very clear, and I'm making it very clear to you now, that we expect FIFA to undertake an investigation into this. It is, of course, I think it was certain to happen because it was such an egregious violation of the rules of not having political activity as part of the football. So I think we can expect that that investigation to unfold, and it certainly should do. It was entirely inappropriate.
0: Peter Kyle, Great Britain's business minister on BBC Today. A spokesperson for Prime Minister Keir Starmer putting out a statement. The World Cup might not be ours, but the Falkland Islands definitely are. Our commitment to the Falklands will never waver. And asked who the Prime Minister would be supporting in the final this Sunday in FIFA's Men's World Cup, Argentina or Spain. His spokesperson said the Prime Minister wishes both teams well for the final, especially Spain. Great Britain first took control of the Falkland Islands back in the 1830s and more recently fought a war that lasted 2 months with Argentina over those islands in 1982. 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Remember, another C-SPAN ceasefire episode airs Friday at 7 p.m. and 10 p.m. Eastern and Pacific, also available as a podcast. This week, Dasha Burns joined by Republican strategist Mark Short and Democratic strategist Don Baer. C-SPAN ceasefire Friday, 7 p.m. and 10 p.m. Eastern and Pacific. Have a good night.

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1: AP News, I'm Ben Thomas. President Trump set to address the nation tonight on topics he says will include elections and voting machines. And at Donahue reports,
2: suggesting he could revisit long-debunked conspiracy theories about his 2020 defeat to Joe Biden. Even now, President Trump's nominees, including his Director of National Intelligence pick, Jay Clayton, cannot say Biden won.
3: I'm not an election denier. Joe Biden was certified as the president of the United States.
2: Senate Minority Leader Chuck Schumer says the outlook for the president in 2026 is not good.
4: Donald Trump's election speech tonight is not about the election Trump lost 6 years ago. It is a threat against the election he is afraid to lose this November. Trump may control the microphone tonight, but he will not control the verdict in November.
2: The president said the speech will cover elections and voting, and he'll have a couple of other things to say also. Ed Donahue, Washington.
1: Fighting between the U.S. and Iran has intensified. White House Press Secretary Karoline Leavitt.
5: President Trump is not going to sit by and allow these active acts of terrorism to take place in the Strait without ensuring Iran pays consequences for that.
1: But there's still talk of a diplomatic solution. Vice President J.D. Vance told podcaster Joe Rogan, you got to be willing to try to figure out the problem. International mediators have been working to resume talks. In Texas, there are now two deaths being reported as the Hill Country faces catastrophic flooding again. Crews have rescued hundreds of stranded drivers and people trapped in homes. Rivers are rising by the hour, and the National Weather Service warns a deadly flood wave is barreling down the Guadalupe River. In financial markets, drops for computer chip makers and other AI winners dragged down stock indexes worldwide. The S&P fell 0.5%, though more stocks in the index rose than fell. The Nasdaq lost 1.5%, while the Dow dropped 105 points or 0.2%. This is AP News.
6: Now to the White House, where Press Secretary Karoline Leavitt is briefing reporters.
5: It's great to be back with all of you. It's good to see you. Good to be in this room. I'm glad everybody showed up today. Let's get back to work. We're going to begin with a few scheduling announcements. Tonight, as you all know, at 9 o'clock p.m. Eastern, President Trump will deliver a major address to the nation on protecting the integrity of our elections, and we encourage every American to tune in. On Friday, the president will travel to New York City to attend a FIFA reception at Trump Tower, followed by his attendance on Sunday at the FIFA World Cup between Spain and Argentina. His attendance will cap what has been the most watched, most secure, and most successful World Cup in American history. This is a fitting conclusion to a tournament that showcased America's ability to host the world on the grandest stage. Turning now to the economy. Tuesday's CPI report confirmed what President Trump predicted. Prices are falling, and this administration's economic policies are working. Inflation dropped 0.4% last month, beating expectations and marking the largest monthly decline in more than 6 years. Prices fell, including for gasoline, electricity, non-prescription drugs, car insurance, medical care services, and hotels, delivering relief for American working families. We also saw real weekly earnings rise in the month of June. For private sector workers, real wages have increased by roughly $1,000 since President Trump took office, after falling nearly $3,000 during the previous administration. This is real progress made possible by the president's pro-growth economic agenda. There is still more work to do, no doubt, which is why President Trump remains laser-focused on lowering costs and raising wages for working families across the country. Just last week, Walmart and Sam's Club announced they will be lowering prices on thousands of items in their stores across the country. Shoppers can expect meaningful savings on groceries, household essentials, outdoor living products, toys, apparel, and other everyday staples. As President Trump said, Walmart answered his call and stepped up in a big way, and we commend them for that. We hope other major retailers will follow the lead of this patriotic American company. While we're on the subject of helping working families get ahead, I want to remind everyone that the Trump accounts are now officially live. To date, and this is a new stat from the Council of Economic Advisors this morning, more than 6.5 million American children have been signed up for accounts so far, including my two kids, who I signed up during my maternity leave. There are a few things I want to make clear about this massively beneficial program that has the potential to literally transform the financial future of this country. First, any child under the age of 18 is eligible to have a Trump account opened in his or her name. This is a free investment savings account that costs nothing to open. Second, thanks to President Trump, every child born between January 1st, 2025 and December 31st, 2028 will receive a $1,000 seed deposit from the United States Treasury. Third, parents, guardians, relatives, and friends can contribute up to $5,000 per year combined for each child. Employers can also contribute up to $2,500 per year on a tax-favored basis, counting toward the annual cap. The president believes there is no better investment than in America's children. Government projections show that a child whose family maxes out contributions could see the account grow to nearly $300,000 by the time the child turns 18. This is, I think we can all agree, an enormously powerful head start toward the American dream. These funds can be used for college, starting a business, or purchasing a home. This is truly a transformational, nonpartisan program. So I encourage everyone listening with a child to establish a Trump account today for your child and tell everyone you know with children to do the same. The app is also incredibly inviting and easy to use for parents at home. Finally, let's turn to the border. Brand new numbers this week from the Department of Homeland Security and Customs and Border Protection confirm that for the 14th straight month, this administration has released zero illegal aliens into the United States. Again, let me reiterate, the 14th straight month, not a single illegal criminal alien has been entered into our country, released into our country by this administration. Illegal crossings in June remained at historic lows, and Southwest border apprehensions are down 94% compared to the same period under the Biden administration. These numbers speak for themselves. Thanks to President Trump's strong leadership and unwavering commitment to law enforcement, America has the most secure border we have ever had in our nation's history. The administration continues working to reverse the previous influx of millions of illegal aliens into our country by the Biden administration, and our law enforcement professionals, God bless them, are arresting criminal illegal aliens across the country, including those convicted of the most heinous and violent crimes. This past weekend alone, ICE arrested a Mexican national and gang member convicted of second-degree murder in California, a Dominican national convicted of aggravated manslaughter in New Jersey, a Saudi national convicted of indecent liberties with a child in North Carolina, a Mexican national convicted of continuous sexual abuse of a child in California, a Nicaraguan national convicted of second-degree child molestation in Rhode Island, and a Mexican national convicted of lewd acts with a child under 14 with force in California. These are egregious crimes, and again, I think we can all agree that none of you would want these individuals living in your communities, and you have this administration to thank that they are on their way back home. The American people delivered a decisive mandate to arrest and deport these dangerous criminals, and President Trump is wholeheartedly committed to delivering on that mandate every day. He will never waver in his duty to defend our homeland and protect the American people, and he has proven without a shadow of doubt that the chaos and the lawlessness that we saw every single day at the border and across our country under the Biden administration was a choice. And it is a choice this president has chosen not to make. While this work is far from finished, the border is secure, and deportations will continue. With that, I'll take your questions today. I look forward to doing so. I know there's a lot of news. We have two people in our new media seats today, Rachel Bade and Ben Black. Rachel, why don't you kick us off? Ben, we'll give you a question, and then we'll get to the rest of all of you. Thanks, Rachel.
0: Thanks, Caroline. Welcome back to the briefing room. Congrats on your baby.
7: Thank you.
0: Two questions,
7: sure.
0: If I may. The first one, a fun one for your first day back. You now have two babies under 2 years old.
7: I do.
0: As someone who has a four-year-old, I can only imagine how little you are sleeping right now. What is your one tip or secret to women who want to have it all, the kids and the hard-charging career?
5: Well, thanks for the question, Rachel, and it is really good to be back with all of you. I don't think there is a secret. You just have to show up every day and keep going, and it really does take a village. Take the opportunity to shout out to my husband, who's home with our babies right now. I look forward to returning home later to be with them, but it's a challenging. But for me, I view this as more than a job. I view this as public service on behalf of a president who I firmly believe in everything this administration is doing and really creating a better country for my children and their future, and I'm very grateful for that. Blessed to both be working in this job, but also to have two beautiful babies at home. And as you know, Rachel, and any mom in this room knows, there's nothing better than being a mother. So thanks for the question.
0: Babies are the best. Okay, a question about tonight. There are a lot of Republicans in this town who very much support the SAVE Act and want to make sure, you know, our elections are upheld, election integrity, top priority for them. But some of them are concerned that tonight's primetime address might focus on, you know, elections of the past, relitigating them, rather than voter concerns of today. I'm wondering, can you tell us if the president tonight is going to talk about the economy? You just talked a lot about the economy and what we're seeing there. And what does the White House say to Republicans who are worried that election issues like this could actually turn off swing voters?
5: Well, a few things. I would encourage everyone to tune in tonight. I've seen a lot of reporting and, frankly, misreporting about what the president will say. I think the American people will be relieved to hear what they are hearing from the president of the United States and his commitment to transparency and the focus on the integrity of our elections tonight. I think all Republicans and Democrats should recognize this should be a nonpartisan issue. If we don't have safe and secure elections in our country, we cannot have a country. It is a vital part of our democracy, of our constitutional republic. The president will be speaking about that tonight. And in addition, at the very same time, of course, he is working on all of these economic issues that the American people have at home. I just read to you the latest inflation numbers are looking good, the best report in 6 years. The president, Republicans and Democrats and all Americans have this president to thank for the largest tax cuts in American history, which every Democrat on Capitol Hill voted against. You have this president to thank for the Trump accounts for our children and the security.
6: White House Press Secretary Caroline Leavitt.
5: Of the American dream. So this president is doing a lot, but obviously, safe and secure elections are a true tenet of our constitutional republic, and the president will be speaking about that tonight. Thank you. And Ben, please.
7: Hey, so I'm from England. I've been following the World Cup all around, absolutely loving it. Unfortunately, we got knocked out last night, so I'd love to ask
5: you
7: a favor.
5: Tough day for you today.
7: Yeah, it's so good, though. But I want to know, so all these football fans coming to America, absolutely having a great time. I've had an amazing time. What do you want these football fans to take away from their time in America?
5: Sure. Well, I'm so glad you enjoyed your experience here in our country, and sorry for the loss. We look forward to the final match on Sunday, and I know the president looks forward to attending, but I think the world saw that this president and this country is able to put on the greatest show in sports in the world. And we are a kind people, we are a hardworking people, and we have the best country on the planet. And I know I've loved seeing the videos from foreigners from around the world who have traveled to the United States and have been quite surprised about how lovely and enjoyable the United States is. I don't think we get enough credit from the international media around the world, but we encourage everyone to come and experience America for themselves. So thanks for being here.
7: I've absolutely loved it.
5: And safe travels home. You're welcome.
8: Caroline.
5: Garrett.
9: Caroline, welcome back.
5: Good to see you.
9: Likewise. To the degree that this speech tonight is about elections past, not elections upcoming, the 2020 election has had dozens of recounts, lawsuits, audits. 2024 election, widely believed to be safe and secure. There's not really any question about that. A lot of people
5: because
9: look at this.
5: Because it was too big to rig.
9: Well, I think a lot of people look at this.
5: There's a
9: and
5: massive amount of votes for this president. That's why he's in the Oval Office
9: were,
5: right now.
9: No one disputes that. And there were a significant amount of votes for Joe Biden who won in 2020. I mean, the question is, why is the president unable to let this go?
5: Well, first of all, Garrett, I think part of the problem is that the media has refused to acknowledge that tens of millions of Americans across the country share the concerns of this president about the sanctity of our elections. And your premise of your question, you're jumping ahead to a conclusion in this speech before even hearing it yourself. I think that everyone should tune in tonight, including the people in this room, and you should report on the president's speech and the findings that he is going to reveal in this speech with a little bit of honesty and a little bit of integrity, because it will shock you if you have an honest eye listening to the president tonight, and everything he is saying will be backed by facts and by evidence that will be provided this evening. And again, Garrett, again, I think all Americans, Democrat, Republican, should agree that we are the greatest country in the history of the world. We should have the safest and most secure elections in the history of the world. And what the president will be speaking about tonight will show you that perhaps that is not the case, and we need to make some adjustments moving forward, including the Save America Act, as Rachel pointed out, is a key legislative priority for this president on Capitol Hill, and he wants to see all senators and members of Congress voting in favor of the Save America Act because it's crucially important as we move forward. Aisha.
8: Hi, Caroline. Welcome back.
5: Thank you.
8: I'm assuming the pink is for your baby girl.
5: You know, I didn't think that, but I guess it is now. Thank you.
8: Yeah. We've talked a little bit about what the president might say tonight, but the other question is, who is running the teleprompter tonight after this report that the other guy is now under investigation for making money off of reading the president's speech?
5: Obviously, I'm aware of the report. The president is, too. I spoke with him about it. He believes it's deeply unfortunate and, frankly, a disgrace. And the individual that was cited in that report is complying with the CFTC, but has been put on paid administrative leave. So there will be a teleprompter operator tonight, of course, but it will not be the one, unfortunately, in that story.
8: One more on Iran. The Vice President, J.D. Vance, went on this podcast with Joe Rogan yesterday, talked about Israel, in which he said that there are some people within their system that we know beyond a shadow of a doubt who are manipulating and trying to change American public opinion to keep the war going on indefinitely. Does the president agree with that statement?
5: I think the president would certainly agree that, yes, foreign countries certainly do try to persuade American public opinion. There's no doubt about that. I think it's just a basic fact. Ed.
10: Good to see you, Caroline. Following up on the teleprompter and then one on tonight's speech, what steps is the White House taking to ensure something like that doesn't happen again?
5: Well, the White House has extremely strict ethical guidelines with respect to issues like this. And as I just told you, this individual will no longer be here. He'll be on paid administrative leave. I'm sorry, without pay. The administrative leave is unpaid, to be very clear. That was a decision by the president, so I think that speaks for itself.
10: On the concerns about the election, will the president accept the results of November's elections?
5: Look, Ed, you should tune into the president's speech tonight before you jump ahead to conclusions about what's actually in the speech. Again, I've seen a lot of reporting and misreporting about what the president will say. We hope CBS will take the speech, and all Americans should take it.
10: Okay, but I'm not presuming anything.
11: Two questions on the Trump account. First, following the birthright citizenship case, is there concern that babies that are born to illegal immigrants here in the United States are not excluded from these accounts? And also, since the $1,000 per child from the Treasury seeds these accounts, can you assuage concerns from those who feel this is wealth redistribution?
5: I would certainly not describe it as that. As you know, this was an incredible public private-public partnership. We had incredibly generous Americans, Michael Dell, and many others, who contributed to the fund for the Trump accounts. So that money will then be passed along to America's children, which I think is a great thing that all Americans from all political persuasions can agree upon. With respect to your question on birthright citizenship, I think the president has made his view and the White House has made our view on this case quite clear. We're going to continue to move forward to work with Congress, hopefully in the future, to remedy this problem in our country, and to ensure
6: White House Press Secretary Caroline Leavitt.
5: We cannot have this scam continuing where you have foreigners from all around the world traveling to our country to give birth to babies who are then given the greatest privilege on the face of the planet, American citizenship. That's not how our founding fathers intended this country to work or to operate, and the administration is committed to finding solutions to remedy that.
11: Do they have access to the Trump accounts, those children of those illegal aliens?
5: That's not something I've discussed directly with the president, so I don't want to speak out of turn on that. As you know, Carrie, all American citizen children are able to access the Trump accounts as it stands right now.
12: Caroline.
5: Sure, go ahead.
13: Thank you very much, Mark Stone from Sky News. Can I switch to Iran, please?
5: Sure.
13: Specifically, the Manab school attack. 120 children dead, 26 of their teachers. A Sky News investigation released today points to all this being a tragic mistake by America, by the U.S. military. So could you explain, please, why the president is repeatedly saying it wasn't America when he hasn't actually, he says also that he hasn't even seen the report?
5: I can't speak to the Sky News investigation respectfully because I have not read it. All I can speak to is what the president has said as I speak on his behalf, and the investigation continues, and we would defer you to the Department of War for further questions.
13: Following up, if I may.
5: Sure.
13: I just want to understand.
5: My answer is not going to change.
13: I just want to understand why he consistently says it wasn't us, we didn't do this, when all the evidence and indeed the preliminary report, and we've spoken to a military insider who says this was human error.
5: Well, that's the president's opinion, and at the very same time he has said the Department of War is investigating the matter, and we would defer you to them for any questions with respect to the investigation, which obviously has not been released yet. I would defer you to them for further questions on it, but there's been, I think the president feels that way because he knows that our military always acts in good faith and absolutely never targets civilians or children, unlike the other side of this conflict, Iran, who is well known for killing women and children and innocent people in their country for a very long time. So you should focus on that in your reporting.
14: Daniel. Thanks, Caroline. Welcome back. Another World Cup question, much as it pains me. President Trump had some harsh words for Spain at the NATO summit last week about their spending. Does that mean he's going to be supporting Argentina?
5: Danny, it is a really good question, and I'm just disappointed in myself for not asking the president before I came out here, knowing you would probably ask. I haven't talked to him about it, but we'll get you an answer on that. You're welcome to ask him yourself at some point before the game. I'm sure you'll see him, and I'm sure he'll have a fun answer for you on it. Sure, in the middle. Go ahead. Sure, Jasmine, go ahead.
12: Thank you, Caroline. Welcome back.
5: Thanks.
12: Back on the teleprompter issue, Notice reported earlier this year that Cauchy was inaccessible on the Wi-Fi that journalists here at the White House have access to. Are staffers back in the West Wing and other parts of the EOB, et cetera, do they have access to Cauchy and Polymarket on their Wi-Fi?

0: he will now no longer be working at the White House. So I think that answers all the questions on this matter. Reagan.
1: Thank you, Caroline. I have a question for you on the Save America Act,
0: sure.
1: Senator Graham, and then a quick question on Iran.
0: Sure.
1: Trump said in one of his final conversations with the late Senator Graham that he was talking about the Save America Act and that he felt like they were in a great position with it. Do you anticipate that the Senate is going to be more aggressive to push the Save America Act in light of the fact that it was so important to Senator Graham to oppose to his death?
0: Sure. Well, since I haven't had the opportunity, let me just express my sincere condolences to Senator Graham's staff and his family. He was beloved by so many here at the White House, especially the president, and I know that the news of his sudden passing was just tragic to all of us, especially the president, who considered him a dear friend. The Save America Act, as I said, Reagan, is a vital importance to this president, and he wants to see it move forward. I understand that Capitol Hill and Speaker Johnson are moving forward with attaching as many elements of the Save America Act as possible to the budget reconciliation 3.0. Here we go. The president is supportive of that process, and he hopes that Republicans will vote for this important piece of legislation. The budget reconciliation bill not only will address the Save America Act, but also ensure important aid for our farmers and our war fighters, which the president supports as well.
2: Brian. Thank you, Caroline. Welcome back.
0: Thank you.
2: On the Cauchy situation, I have just a few questions on that.
0: Sure.
2: This individual has been accused of making trades around the president's speeches for months. I mean, this has been going on since at least earlier this year, maybe even before that. Did the White House counsel have any awareness that this was going on with this individual? And if not,
0: no.
2: So if no, then why not? Was there any sort of plan in place to try to figure this out, to see if anyone else is doing this, or to track future people from, see if they're making these types of bets in the White House? Any discussions around that?
0: Look, there are very strict ethical guidelines here at the White House that explicitly state not to do this, and the White House counsel's office makes that clear to all of us who sign up to work in government on behalf of the president. So I think there has been a plan in place. This individual unfortunately violated the plan, and therefore he's paying the consequences for it. I don't know why there's further questions on
2: problems. But then doesn't that leave open the possibility, even though there are the rules, I mean, there's no disputing there are strict rules on this, but if there are no mechanisms in place, and then I'm not saying that there are, there should and should not be, but if there are none in place to try to track this happening inside the White House and inside the executive branch of the government, doesn't that leave it open a possibility for this to keep happening or happening again, and these result in people making bets like this inside the administration?
0: Again, there are very strict ethical requirements required by all staffers and officials here at the White House, and if they are violated, people will pay consequences for that, as you're seeing with this case.
3: Caroline.
0: Libby.
3: Caroline, welcome back.
0: Thank you.
3: I have a question about Senator McConnell, but first on Iran. President Trump has now greenlit strikes on Iran for nearly every day this week. Do you, and does the White House describe negotiations more at a standstill or essentially completely over?
0: Well, I've spoken with the president about this as recently as an hour ago. Iran very much continues to talk to the United States of America and express that they want to make a deal with us because they are suffering devastating blows on behalf of our United States military. The reason, and this is important for the American people to understand, the reason for the recent strikes over the course of the last several days is because Iran violated the memorandum of understanding that we struck with them. Specifically, in the memorandum of understanding that they signed, they were not to fire on commercial vessels moving through the Strait of Hormuz. And unfortunately, they have made the tragic decision for them to do that. And President Trump is not going to sit by and allow these active acts of terrorism to take place in the Strait without ensuring Iran pays consequences for that. And that's what we are witnessing right now.
3: I talked to him about this within the last hour. I mean, does he essentially seem fed up with these negotiations? And can you explain why the American people should think that a deal with Iran would even be worthwhile at this point, given the fact that they broke it already?
0: Well, look at how bad they are behaving. It just proves the president's initial point for launching Operation Epic Fury in the first place. Iran can never obtain a nuclear weapon. That's why he launched Operation Epic Fury. They have suffered devastating blows to their military and their economy as a result. The president is always open and willing.
4: White House Press Secretary Caroline Leavitt.
0: To diplomacy. He is the peace through strength president after all. After Operation Epic Fury, the conclusion of it, we did move forward into a diplomatic phase, if you will. But unfortunately, Iran has since violated that. They have expressed they still want to make a deal to the president. We're talking to them. But again, the president is not going to allow them to fire on

0: ships in the Strait without paying a consequence for that. And I think just one more point, I think throughout this entire endeavor, the president has proved not just to Iran, but to the entire world, that we can hit Iran anytime, anywhere, any place, and their ability to defend themselves has been essentially wiped out because of this president and Operation Epic Fury in the first place. Sure. Alina, go ahead.
1: Thank you so much. Welcome back.
0: Thank you.
1: Two questions for you. If I can read two comments, one made by President Trump and one made by the Vice President on Iran. President Trump recently said, as far as I'm concerned, it's just a waste of time dealing with them. They're liars. There's something wrong with them. They are cuckoo. They are scum, sick people, vicious, violent people. And then Vice President Vance went on Joe Rogan last night, and he said, I'm very frustrated by the Americans and, frankly, by people in other countries who say you cannot negotiate with the Iranians. So your response to these contradictions, because I think you can understand how that's confusing for Americans with this mixed messaging. And then second question for you, at least six Americans are still detained in Iran. Mm-hmm. Will President Trump make this conditional, a point of condition in continuing these conversations with the country, as well as political prisoners,
0: sure,
1: and also people that are still being executed in Iran to this day?
0: Sure. To your second question, I'll never create a red line or a condition on behalf of the president without his blessing. I haven't heard him say that, but obviously ensuring the return of Americans wrongfully detained or held hostage all over this world remains a priority for him, and he has done so in a tremendous way over the course of the last year and a half. Americans from all over the world have returned home thanks to this president and the efforts of his national security team. To your first question about the comments between the president and the vice president, respectfully, I do think you're taking comments from different times throughout this conflict and kind of asking me if these are contradictory of each other. I can tell you the president and vice president are on the exact same page about where we are right now in this conflict. And the fact that you do see elements of what's remaining in the Iranian regime that are more willing to make a deal, and then other elements who are not so maybe willing to make a deal, shows that Operation Epic Fury was incredibly effective because we neutered their ability to communicate with one another, and they are a fragmented system. They are not the once very strong, powerful terrorist state that they were before this operation, which was one of the ultimate goals. So we'll continue to work through the process, and as I said, the president will hold them accountable when they turn their back on the words that they state to the United States, but he is always open to diplomacy at the very same time.
1: Thank you, Caroline.
0: Sure.
1: Regarding the president's speech tonight, he's been in office over 540 days now. If what he says is tonight is backed up by evidence, why hasn't anyone been charged?
0: Well, he hasn't revealed it yet. He hasn't declassified the documents yet, and you will see what he says tonight, and then we'll move forward appropriately from there.
1: Tonight from the Justice Department?
0: I don't speak on behalf of the Justice Department, Caitlin. You know that. Rachel,
1: Caroline, will there be charges?
0: You'll have to ask the Justice Department. I don't charge people. I just speak on behalf of the president. Rachel.
2: Thanks, Caroline. Welcome back. Just a point of clarification really quick. On the staffer who is accused of profiting off of the president's speeches, you said he'll no longer be working here. Is he on administrative leave, or is he going to be fired after it's over?
0: He's on unpaid administrative leave right now.
2: Okay. And just to follow up on the president's speech tonight, I mean, we've been talking to a lot of Republicans over on Capitol Hill. They have said that focusing on the economy is the right way to go ahead of the midterm election. They believe that's what voters care most about. What does the president say to Republicans who think that focusing on the 2020 election, election integrity, all of these issues right now is not the right approach so close to the election?
0: Well, again, you guys have not heard the speech yet, so I would digress with the criticism until you actually hear what the president is going to say and what he's going to say when he addresses the American public. I would also add again that the administration and especially this president are able to walk and chew gum at the same time and tackle a number of issues on a number of different subjects every single day. We see that president do that working around the clock on foreign policy, on domestic policy all of the time. You all report on it. You have to keep up with it. So I think you can agree with me on that point. And I would also add the president will continue to be traveling all around the country to talk about the economy. We were just in Pennsylvania a couple weeks ago touring a Mack truck facility, which has been greatly strengthened and enriched because of this president's economic policies over the last year and a half, and he loves doing that, and he will continue to do so.
3: Caroline,
0: go ahead.
3: We have seen, with the increased community strikes, a real decrease in traffic through commercial traffic through the Strait of Hormuz. What is the U.S. doing right now to facilitate flows through the Strait of Hormuz and preemptively address the risk that Houthis will actually choke off the Red Sea oil route and that prices will increase further before November?
0: Sure. Well, two separate questions. First, let me address what's happening in the Strait right now. We know that there is a blockade of ships directed by the president for ships entering and departing Iranian ports only. This has been fully implemented and is in full force. This blockade was reimposed due to Iran's inability to honor their agreement with the United States of America. More than 10,000 U.S. sailors, Marines, and airmen, along with two aircraft carriers and more than 20 warships and dozens of aircraft are executing the blockade mission as we speak. And during the first 24 hours of the blockade, U.S. CENTCOM has redirected two compliant commercial vessels and disabled one non-compliant vessel. So, look, the strait is open for ships that are not traveling to and from Iranian ports specifically, and the U.S. Navy is there to ensure that can take place. With respect to gas prices, as you know, the price of oil right now is approximately $80 a barrel, maybe a little less. Before I came out here, that's what it was at. Gas prices are down approximately 60 cents a gallon off the peak of this conflict, and the president was honest with the American people from the beginning. There may be temporary disruptions in the oil market, but what we haven't seen is what all of the naysayers said, that there would be massive increases in the price of oil that so many warned about. And that's in large part because of the president's domestic energy policies here at home to revamp our domestic production here. But also, the administration has taken many swift actions to mitigate these temporary disruptions. As you know, we've released oil through our SPR, the Jones Act waiver, which has been incredibly effective, fuel environmental waivers. We also, the president signed the
4: White House Press Secretary Caroline Leavitt.
0: Production Act to restart California oil production. So all of these very swift and mighty actions on behalf of this administration have led to a rather stable oil market, and the president will continue to do all he can to ensure prices come down, stay stable for the American people and the American consumer until the end of this conflict. And ultimately, I think Americans should keep in mind why we're doing this in the first place, to ensure that Iran, a terror state, can never obtain a nuclear weapon.
5: Dasha.
0: Dasha, go ahead.
6: Caroline, nice to see you back.
0: You too.
6: Two questions, one on tonight and one on immigration. It strikes me, listening to the conversation in this room about Iran, given the questions that folks on both sides of the aisle have about strategy and endgame, given that the United States has intensified strikes on Iran, typically in a time of conflict, when the president gives an address to the nation, you would expect him to address this conflict. Number one, will he talk about Iran, and why is that not the major topic of his speech? Does he believe that the SAVE Act and the 2020 election integrity are more important right now?
0: Well, no, it's not a matter of importance. It's just a matter of timing. The president will be making a very important announcement with respect to the integrity of our elections. However, it is also very possible at the top of the speech he will mention the current situation with Iran and also the economy as well. As you all know, President Trump is a man of his own word, and he sometimes is thinking about these things up until he walks out. But we have had conversations about him addressing a range of topics, and that could very well be possible tonight. Again, this is all more reason for all of you to carry the speech live and for the American people to tune in tonight so they can hear directly from the American the president and draw their own conclusions.
6: Caroline,
0: go ahead.
6: Caroline, sorry, I just
0: Karen,
6: wanted to add the immigration question real quick.
0: Sure, Caroline, go ahead.
6: Sorry. Three men were killed in ICE encounters in less than a week. As a result, DHS announced that it would end vehicle stops, and then President Trump urged them to change their position. Can you confirm whether vehicle stops are back on, and is the administration doing anything more to prevent these kinds of deaths, maybe accelerating distribution of body cam footage, which weren't present in this case?
0: So a couple of things. Vehicle stops are continuing. Verbal guidance has been given to all field offices across the country by the Department of Homeland Security. The president and the secretary of Homeland Security are on the same page that vehicle stops are a necessary tool that ICE agents need in order to continue their deportation campaign of the worst illegal alien criminals from our country. With respect to body cameras, I know there's been some questions about that in recent days. Over half of all ICE field offices now do have body cameras, and the remainder of the field offices are expected within 60 days. It's been a slower rollout than we would have hoped, but that's because of the Democrats' decision to shut down DHS for several weeks. So we expect to fully execute on the promise of body cams to all field offices across the country very soon.
6: Thank you.
0: Karen.
5: On the parasite outbreak related to produce, can you give an update on the administration's response to this? Are there federal officials on the ground in the hardest hit states right now doing any testing of production facilities or farms to try to figure out where this outbreak has started?
0: Sure. Well, what I can tell you, having been back at the White House for just a couple of short weeks, I've been in meetings on this very topic, and I can tell you the White House is closely monitoring the situation, has a handle on the situation. We're committed to providing the CDC and the FDA the resources that they need, and we urge all Americans to follow CDC guidance on properly washing and cooking raw ingredients to prevent this foodborne illness. As you know, there has been an unusually high number of cases. There are typically thousands of cases of this outbreak every year, but there has been an unusually higher number, and that's why we're working with the FDA and other partners at the federal, state, and local level to increase detection methods, provide the guidance, and then also, most importantly, trace the outbreak back to its original source, which we are currently in the process of doing.
5: Permanent leadership at the CDC and FDA and any funding cuts, has that slowed the response to figure out where this outbreak has started?
0: No, we've talked to the CDC and FDA specifically about that, and not at all. They have the resources they need to make sure that Americans are fully informed and protected from this illness during this time.
7: Caroline, welcome back.
0: Thanks.
7: Last year, the administration signed a critical mineral steel mining deal with Kazakhstan for a little-known U.S. company. It was an agreement that President Trump and Howard Lutnick got tentative approval for with Kazakhstan's president in September. 6 days before the deal was signed, which was in November, the president's older sons with other partners took a 20% investment in a company related to the deal. What did the president know about his son's involvement in this arrangement, and when did he find out about it?
0: From my understanding, Maggie, nothing. I've spoken to the president and his family about this. They would absolutely never do anything that would put the president in a place of a conflict of interest. And we have timelines to give you and to provide you, which we did to the news media at the time when this story broke, to prove that very point that I just made.
7: So the president did not learn about it until it was in the media? That was when he found out?
0: That's my understanding of the matter, yes.
5: Caroline,
0: I'll go to you after.
8: Thank you.
0: Go ahead.
8: Me? Okay.
0: Why don't we just... Okay. Thank you.
8: Yesterday, Iran launched a drone attack against U.S. facilities in Erbil, threatening American personnel and the Kurdistan region, one of the American closest partners in the Middle East. What is your message to those responsible? And are you still with your loyal ally in the Middle East and at least helping them to defend itself?
0: Who launched the attack? You're saying
8: Iran, Kurdistan region.
0: Well, I think I've addressed that previously in saying that Iran has unfortunately shown to violate the word that they struck with the President of the United States. They're paying consequences for that and the strikes that the President has authorized in the recent days.
9: Thank you, Caroline. You were with the President in Ankara for the NATO summit, and there Ukraine was one of
0: them. I was not, actually.
9: Oh, you were not. Okay, yeah, but the...
4: White House Press Secretary Caroline Leavitt taking questions.
9: Ukraine was one of the most important topics there, and the situation is escalating between the two sides in these days, but there are still efforts. Can you give us more information about where we are and how the local power breakers, including Turkey, are involving in order to solve the problem?
0: Sure. I'll check with the National Security Council and get back to you on that with more specific guidance. What I can tell you is I know the president greatly enjoyed his visit to Turkey and not just his participation in the NATO summit, where he applauded the United States for getting our NATO allies to step up and pay their fair share for our defense. But also he greatly enjoyed his time with President Erdogan in Turkey and appreciates the bilateral relationship between our two countries. Kara.
5: Hey, Caroline, welcome back.
0: Thanks.
5: Contrary to what the mainstream media is reporting, Americans that I speak to care deeply about election integrity.
0: This is true.
5: Why do you think the mainstream media is so fearful of tonight's speech and anything to do with election interference? And why are they attempting to discredit President Trump's speech before they even heard it? And lastly, what's your message to AOC, who is asking for President Trump, the mainstream media, to actually censor
1: the sitting president's speech tonight.
0: Yeah, I think that the mainstream media should air the president's speech and allow the American people to draw their own conclusions from it. Again, I think it's important that the American public hears directly from the president of the United States on a topic that, to your point, is very near and dear to the hearts of many Americans across the country, the integrity of our elections. This should be a nonpartisan, non-controversial issue, and I think you'll hear the president talk about that tonight. So we'll see you then. Thank you.
4: White House Press Secretary Caroline Leavitt, her first briefing since returning from maternity leave, taking questions from reporters. House Democratic Leader Hakeem Jeffries spoke to reporters ahead of President Trump's primetime address to the nation. He called the president the conspirator-in-chief and criticized him for repeating what he called baseless theories about fraud in the 2020 presidential election.
10: Morning, everyone.
11: Morning. Morning.
10: A few moments ago, yet again, another reckless Republican bill went down to defeat on the floor of the House of Representatives. House Democrats are in the minority, but continue to control the floor as if we were in the majority. Making progress on behalf of the American people, including by extending the Affordable Care Act tax credits earlier this year to protect the health care of more than 20 million Americans, by passing successfully a war powers resolution as part of our continuing effort to stop Donald Trump's reckless and costly war of choice in the Middle East. No more stupid wars that make life more expensive for the American people. And then, of course, this week, perhaps for the first time in the history of the United States of America, the majority party was forced to pull a bill relating to veterans, because House Democrats, led by Mark Tocano, have made clear all week that this bill doesn't benefit hardworking veterans in the United States of America. It would actually hurt them. In advance of Donald Trump's speech, let me also be clear about one thing. Donald Trump lost the 2020 presidential election. Something's really wrong with this guy. I think he actually needs to be checked out. Why does he continue to focus on a conspiracy theory related to a 2020 presidential election that every rational person in the United States of America knows he lost? And yet, instead of focusing on actually driving down the high cost of living in an economy where hardworking American taxpayers are suffocating from the affordability crisis, Donald Trump continues to peddle election conspiracy theories. House Democrats are committed to making sure that we have a free and fair election in November. And when that occurs, we're confident that we're going to take back control of the United States House of Representatives. What Republicans are doing, since they were once again neutered on the floor of the House of Representatives, is to advance an America Last budget resolution that will actually provide $60 billion in additional taxpayer money for Donald Trump's reckless and costly war of choice in the Middle East that has left Iran in a stronger position than they were in before this reckless war started, and the American people in a weaker position economically as a result of high gas prices. And yet Republicans continue to double and triple down on Operation Epic Failure. The war in Iran has been a disaster for the American people, and House Democrats will strongly oppose their America Last budget resolution and fight to actually restore the devastating cuts to Medicaid and to nutritional assistance that Republicans jammed down the throats of the American people with their one big ugly bill last year. Question?
11: Leader Jeffries.
12: Mr. Leader, thank you. Good morning. On the Israel vote yesterday, do you see the Democratic Party evolving on Israel, or has Israel changed?
10: I think in the Dear Colleague letter that I sent to the caucus, I laid out the position that I believe we as House Democrats will take as we move forward, anchored in several different principles, including our support for Israel's right to exist as a Jewish and democratic state and homeland for the Jewish people, and at the same time, pressing the urgent need to establish an independent Palestinian state that allows the Palestinian people to live with dignity, respect, and self-determination. And that needs to be dealt with urgently, and the conditions to establish a just and lasting peace need to be acted upon immediately. And that involves surging humanitarian assistance into Gaza to alleviate the suffering of Palestinian civilians. It means not just the reconstruction of Gaza, but the modernization of Gaza, and investing along with our partners in the Gulf states and moderate Arab nations in a path toward prosperity for the Palestinian people. Hamas needs to be disarmed and completely removed from power. And we need to deal with the out-of-control settler violence that the Netanyahu administration has allowed to take place in the West Bank. And perpetrators of that violence should be sanctioned and criminally prosecuted. These are all things that I've laid out in the letter that I wrote to the House Democratic Caucus, and I believe provide a foundation for a path forward to get to the place that we need to get to, which is a just and lasting peace with Israel and the Palestinian people living in a safe and secure fashion in peace and prosperity.
11: Leader Jeffries.
3: Mr. Leader, just you referenced the president's speech tonight. Some of my colleagues at CBS are reporting that the president may touch on claims of Chinese meddling in the U.S. elections. Obviously, I know there were some intelligence assessments around that a few years back, but is that anything that you're aware of, or do you believe that it has any merit?
10: Based on the conversations that I've had with the top Democrat on the Intel Committee, Jim Himes, who I believe published a very thoughtful opinion piece earlier today, none of the things that Donald Trump has said or may say later on today with respect to election interference have any merit. Donald Trump is the conspirator in chief right now. He's the one fanning the flames of conspiracy theories, as opposed to being focused on making life better for the American people. For us, we're committed to making sure there's a free and fair election, and we will have the largest voter protection effort in the history of the country, because Donald
4: Trump, House Democratic Leader Hakeem Jeffries,
10: Republicans know they cannot win this election fairly, and we're not going to let them steal it.
11: Leader Jeffries. Thank you very much, Leader Jeffries. You talked about...
10: It's a lot of bass in your voice.
11: It's perfect for the rhythm. You've talked about restoring the health care, the food assistance, and you talked about the defense increases. But if Democrats there have been two killings by ICE. Well, now there's like three killings by ICE in the past week. Republicans had $70 billion in increased price. If Democrats take back the House, will they claw back some of the money that was in the reconciliation bill earlier this year and in the OBBBA that was included last year? Will Democrats claw back some
10: of the money? We've made clear that ICE is completely and totally out of control, that taxpayer dollars should be used to make life more affordable for the American people, not to brutalize or kill American citizens or violently target law-abiding immigrants, as we most recently have seen in Maine. That's been our position. We believe in a safe and a strong and a secure border. We also believe, at the same time, that immigration enforcement in this country should be fair, just, and humane. That's not what's taking place right now. And our position throughout the year has been very clear that this entire situation with respect to ICE and their brutal behavior toward American citizens and law-abiding immigrant families has to come to an end. That ICE needs to be forced to conduct themselves like every other cop, police officer, and law enforcement agency in the country. And that's our objective. We've also made clear that Donald Trump's violent mass deportation machine doesn't get a dime from House Democrats. That was our position this year. And unless things change next year in terms of the way in which ICE conducts itself, our position as House Democrats, I assume, is not going to change.
13: Thank you. This week it seems like you've indicated that the handling of the Massey Amendment kind of provides a preview of how House Democratic leadership would handle the Israel issue in the next Congress if you're in the majority. I'm just curious what that looks like practically. Will you not whip votes on Israel if you're in the majority? Will you not bring so many of these bills to the floor? What does that look like to you?
10: I think the letter pretty clearly laid out, as I amplified in my remarks earlier today, how we plan to proceed in terms of fundamental values on these issues. The situation relative to the United States' relationship with Israel, the Palestinian people, and policy in the Middle East has to change because the current status quo is unsustainable. And our approach will be one that is broadly inclusive, lift up the values that I talked about in the letter, lift up some of the bills that I've talked about in the letter, while also recognizing that Israel is an ally of the United States of America in the fight against terrorism, whether that's Iranian-backed proxies, Hezbollah, Hamas, or the Houthis. And I think the way in which we'll try to approach this issue is similar to the way in which we try to approach every issue. Thoughtful, inclusive, involve dialogue across the entire spectrum of the House Democratic Caucus, and then be able to land on the highest common denominator, but being guided by the effort to actually create a just and lasting peace between Israel and the Palestinian people.
13: Thank you, Jeffrey.
10: Sorry, I'll go back to this side, yeah.
14: Thank you, Leader Jeffries. Again, on Israel, I want to go a little bit deeper into your letter. You say that U.S. policy in the Middle East requires a major reset. Are you talking about this reset happening under this presidency, or is this your party's vision for post-Trump presidency? And specifically, if you can talk a little bit more in the context of the current 10-year memorandum that is going to expire?
10: I think in the context of the 10-year memorandum of understanding that was originally entered into by President Barack Obama, I've kind of laid out the path that I think we need to take moving forward in the letter. And I believe that that's a foundation for us to talk about how things can be done differently when we move forward under the leadership of the once and future chair of the Appropriations Committee, Rosa DeLauro.
15: There was a closed-door tabletop exercise this week with House Democrats about the 2026 elections and how you all are preparing. Were you at that meeting? And also, just more broadly speaking, when it comes to y'all's strategy to combat Trump potentially meddling, I mean, obviously there's a lot of reliance on courts. But beyond hoping that the courts are expedient and go your way, what other kind of steps do you all see as the most practical?
10: Well, it's all hands on deck in terms of the effort. And it's House Democrats, it's Senate Democrats, it's the governors, it's the Democratic Attorney General's Association, it's the Democratic Secretaries of State Association. We're working with our state and local legislators, mayors. Of course, we're working with civil society. That includes good government groups, civil rights groups, democracy protection groups, organized labor, and the faith community. It's all hands on deck. It's been ongoing for months, and we'll continue to intensify our efforts as we get inside of 100 days a week from this upcoming Sunday. At the same period of time, I was not part of the exercise, but was involved, of course, working with Congressman Joe Morelli in the preparation for it. He's been doing a tremendous job in working on this issue, both with caucus members traveling the country and working with stakeholders. And stay tuned. There'll be more to come. Thanks. Sorry.
6: I wondered what you thought, President.
4: House Democratic Leader Hakeem Jeffries speaking to reporters.
6: Was trying to achieve with this primetime address. And also, you said that Trump and Republican extremists are trying to steal the midterms. Isn't there a responsibility to be careful about the kind of language you use following January the 6th?
10: Donald Trump and Republicans are trying to steal the midterm elections.
16: Thank you, Mr. Leader. You just laid out the campaign, kind of what all House Democrats will be doing and have done to not only protect the election but make sure that it's free and fair, as you said. Tomorrow is the 6 years since John Lewis passed away. I know that you had a relationship with him. I know he meant a lot to the caucus. I'm wondering if you can speak to how his legacy kind of informs how you all are approaching the lead up to the election and making sure that this is a free and fair election, given that he dedicated not only, you know, his private life but his public life to making sure that folks have voting rights. And I know that that's something that matters to you, so I'm hoping you can speak to that given tomorrow's anniversary.
10: Yeah, it's a high honor and a great privilege to have served with Congressman John Lewis. I mean, such a phenomenal thing. I had his support actually when I first ran in 2012. And to have earned his support in that race, in my entry into Congress, in and of itself was amazing. And then to have the opportunity to serve with him, learn under John Lewis, be inspired by him, was an incredible experience and will always be one of the most important parts of my public service journey, no matter what happens moving forward. And he's a heroic, iconic figure. One of the greatest leaders the country has ever seen. And tomorrow, across the country, as House Democrats, we will pause to recognize it's the 6th anniversary of his death and also lean in to the good trouble that John Lewis would want us to get into to turn around these Republican-inspired voter suppression efforts, to turn around these Jim Crow-like tactics, and to make America the best version of herself.
7: Thank you, Leader Jeffries. On the Republican stock trading ban bill coming up for a vote next week, Democrats have said they opposed it. I guess what will Democrats' campaign response be to Republicans who could use Democrats, you know, voting against it as a midterm election campaign point?
10: Stock trading ban that Republicans are going to put forward potentially on the floor next week. We've heard a lot about bills that they're going to advance, and that continues to fall apart. They were supposed to bring a regressive veterans bill to the floor today, and we forced them, along with a handful of Republicans, to stand down because Democrats were unified. Now, next week, we'll see whether they're ultimately able to move anything. But if Republicans were serious about cleaning up corruption in this town, they would start at 1600 Pennsylvania Avenue. Donald Trump has unleashed an unprecedented smash and grab offensive on the American people. And instead of Republicans focusing on trying to drive down the high cost of living and make life more affordable for the American people, what Republicans have consistently done is allow for the most corrupt administration in American history to act freely. Donald Trump is running a crime family in terms of his administration. He's an organized crime boss. And House Democrats are going to hold him accountable and are going to clean up corruption and make sure that when we pass a stock trading ban, it will apply to members of Congress along with the president, the vice president, and members of his corrupt administration. Thank you, everyone.
16: Thank you.
4: House Democratic Leader Hakeem Jeffries speaking to reporters ahead of President Trump's primetime address to the nation.
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18: President Trump is set to deliver an address from the White House 1 hour from now. White House officials say the president will focus those remarks on election integrity and will present what the White House describes as new evidence regarding the 2020 election. Since that election, numerous recounts, audits, court rulings, and investigations have found no evidence of widespread fraud that changed the outcome of the presidential contest. But President Trump has maintained that that election was stolen from him. White House officials said today they hope Americans will tune in tonight and hear the president make his case. As we wait for his remarks, we want to hear from you on phone line split, as usual, by political party. Democrats, 202-748-8920. Republicans, it's 202-748-8920.